0: Had vandals really been in the yard that night? The sheriff sent deputies back to Richard's house to check it out.
1: Recycling bins did not appear to have been moved. Still covered with leaves, did not appear to have been moved, yeah.
0: Why tell a story that can be so easily disproven?
1: He's just trying to explain why it couldn't be him and why he, in the middle of the night, decided to start looking for Kristen.
0: It was the first solid clue backing up the sheriff's hunch that Richard Pasma knew more than he was telling. An even bigger clue came from Kristen's friend Caitlin. She told sheriff's deputies that while she and Richard searched for Kristen that night, he told her over and over he was scared Kristen could have been in the bed of his truck. It was a very different story than the one he was telling the cops.
1: An hour before we interview him, he's telling Caitlin that he's afraid she fell out of the back of the vehicle.
0: And then when you interview him, he's saying there's no way she could have been in the vehicle.
1: Doesn't even bring it up, absolutely. Never even mentions that there's a possibility that she could have fallen out while he was four-wheeling. When we offered that up to him as a plausible explanation, he refuted it and said there's no way.
0: After about 40 minutes of questioning, Richard asked to speak to a lawyer. The interview was over, but the criminal investigation was just beginning. That same night, the sheriff ran a routine check on Kristen Grindley's name on a police database.
2: Anything interesting about Kristen's previous contacts with law enforcement?
1: There was one contact that she had had with campus police. She had been the victim in a domestic violence situation.
0: University police made an arrest in that case. Kristen's boyfriend, Richard Pasma. According to the April 2009 report, an officer in a university parking lot had heard a couple screaming at each other on a stairway. I saw Pasma strike Grindley with a fully extended right arm and open hand across her face, the officer wrote. Grindley recoiled in shock. I heard the sound of his hand hitting her face from approximately 20 feet. Kristen's mom hadn't known a thing about that incident, but looking back, she says it confirmed suspicions she'd had all along. Suspicions she had asked Kristen about in the months before she was injured.
3: I came right and asked her numerous times, does he hit you?
2: And she would say?
3: No.
2: And you believed her?
3: No. I just had a feeling.
0: For Sheriff Myers, the report that Richard had been arrested for slapping Kristen was a jarring discovery. But it didn't prove a thing.
1: Just because someone's been arrested for domestic violence prior doesn't necessarily mean that they're guilty of a heinous crime.
0: Had Richard committed a heinous crime on the night of November 11th, 2009? Or was there some other explanation for how Kristen ended up unconscious on Albion Road? And without her memories to add to the case, would the sheriff be able to piece together the answers and find justice for Kristen?
4: Coming up, a dramatically different theory about what happened that night.
5: Unfortunately, the person that caused Kristen Grindley's injuries was Kristen Grindley.
4: When Dateline

0: 2.5 months after Kristen Grindley was found clinging to life on Albion Road. She finally moved out of a medical facility and back to her parents' house in Woodinville, Washington.
1: Oh my gosh.
0: Having her home was, of course, a blessing, but Kristen's parents wouldn't rest easy until someone was held accountable for her injuries. To the Grindley family, everything pointed to Richard Pasma, their old suspicions about his behavior during the romance, the domestic violence arrest back in April 2009, and his evasive answers in that interview with the sheriff the night Kristen was hurt.
2: Oh my God, what did he do to her?
3: What did he do to her?
2: Mm-hmm.
3: Couldn't have been an accident.
2: Never.
0: The Grindleys suspected Richard had thrown Kristen from his pickup truck or even injured her elsewhere and then dumped her on Albion Road. They waited anxiously for the results of the sheriff's investigation, hoping for a charge they considered tough enough.
3: What would be enough?
2: Attempted murder.
0: But Tim Esser, the prominent local attorney Richard hired the night he was first questioned, says there was no reason to charge his client with anything. And you might be surprised where he does place the blame.
4: Unfortunately, the person that caused Kristen Grindley's injuries was Kristen Grindley.
0: To understand what happened the night of November 11, 2009, Esser says you need to know a side of this couple that you haven't heard from Kristen's friends and family.
3: You think Richard loves Kristen?
4: I kind of think he does.
0: He says it wasn't by choice that Richard stayed away from his injured girlfriend's bedside.
4: He wanted to contact her. The sheriff told him not to. His parents contacted them, and Mr. Grindley told him, don't ever contact us again.
0: Esser says the claims Richard was controlling, even violent, are way off base. He says Kristen was the one who couldn't walk away from a fight. And Sheriff Myers says some of the couple's friends said the same thing.
5: As if you'd interview friends on one side, of course, the friends would say that that the other one in the relationship was difficult and liked to fight and would be jealous and accusatory.
3: His friend said that about her, and her friends, and her friend said that about him.
5: Exactly.
0: But what about that April 2009 incident when a police officer in the campus parking lot saw Richard slap Kristen on the face hard? Esser says there's another side to that story, too.
4: An arrest is different than a charge. That arrest never led to a charge.
0: In fact, it was Kristen who asked to have the charges dropped, saying she had started the fight.
3: Kristen blamed herself and said she actually hit Richard first.
4: Absolutely.
3: And so what? Therefore, it's okay to hit for him to hit her back?
4: No, I'm not saying it's... Of course, it's not okay to slap someone back. But, you know, it's presented that there's an abusive relationship and he's the abuser. I don't think that's accurate.
0: As for the events of November 11th, Esser says again it was Kristen who provoked a conflict. He says she was being unreasonable that day, objecting to Richard's father coming to stay with them, even though he owned the house they were living in. After the couple parted around noon, Esser says Kristen wouldn't let it drop.
4: From about 12 noon until about 1 a.m. the next morning, 12, 13-hour period, she made, I think something like 113 phone calls. And
3: she called Richard 113 times?
4: Yeah.
3: Characterize somebody who calls their boyfriend 113 times in one day.
4: How would you characterize it?
3: I'm not the attorney in this case.
4: I think it's pretty obvious.
3: It sounds frantic. It sounds immature. It sounds like the kind of thing kids do. It also, I guess, could sound obsessive.
4: I wouldn't disagree with that.
0: Esser's focus on Kristen's behavior isn't, he says, meant as character assassination. It's at the heart of his theory of what caused her injuries. She was so obsessive, Esser says, that when Richard came home late at night, she started the argument for a third time. So obsessive that when he tried to go for a drive in his pickup, she sneaked into the back without him knowing it.
4: She somehow managed to climb in the back of that pickup, the bed, and somehow managed to fall out.
0: She must have fallen out, Esser says, while Richard was coasting along Albion Road, still not realizing she was in the truck. He says perhaps she fell because she tried to stand and was unsteady on her feet. Kristen's blood alcohol level, tested when she arrived at the hospital, showed she had been drinking that evening. Her family says that played no role in her injury. Esser says it did play a role. The attorney acknowledges his version of what happened that night is unusual.
4: We're trying to show that something happened that is pretty bizarre.
0: And to support that, Esser had a powerful piece of evidence, a letter Kristen wrote to Richard shortly before she was hurt. "I know I have a problem," Kristen wrote. "I need to control my alcohol consumption, and I need to learn to walk away from a fight." She promises to fix a list of things: her drinking, her temper, yelling, and fighting.
4: Well, we thought it was pretty significant.
0: Even more significant, Esser says, is the lack of physical evidence against his client. The sheriff and his team had spent months combing through Richard's truck, the house he shared with Kristen, and the scene on Albion Road. But they'd come up with no blood spatters, no marks on her clothing, nothing at all to show that Kristen had been in the back of the truck that night, or that Richard had hurt Kristen in any way.
4: There's no evidence that he caused the occurrence.
3: No evidence that he caused her to fall from the truck, or that he threw her out of the truck, or that he did anything overtly to her at all.
4: Correct.
0: Despite all that, Sheriff Brett Myers wasn't calling off his investigation of Richard Pasma. A few months after Kristen returned home, Myers told her family he was prepared to bring charges against Kristen's former boyfriend.
6: Coming up, but what could those charges be? And what does Kristen herself say about that night when Dateline

0: While Rick and Pat Grindley waited to see whether Richard Pasma would stand trial for playing a role in their daughter's severe injuries, Kristen was facing daily trials of her own.
1: Have you been doing some cooking at home? I know that's been a goal of yours.
2: I've just been helping.
0: Relearning the everyday tasks that can overwhelm someone with brain damage. At that time, Kristen didn't have the cognitive skills to drive or hold down a job, and her emotions were sometimes muted.
3: And it's just so great to have Kristen healthy and back with us.
0: But in July 2010, 8 months after the accident, she and her parents felt Kristen was well enough to sit down with me and talk about what she did and didn't remember. How are you?
2: I'm doing great. I'm doing good.
0: Kristen was alert and engaged, though there were clearly pieces of her past she couldn't recall.
4: What's the first thing you remember after the night of November 11th of last year?
2: I remember, like, waking up and I was talking to my dad about, like, where I was and what I was doing.
4: Is this like a movie? When you wake up and say, where am I or what happened?
2: First thing I asked him was, I believe, like, where am I? You know, like, why am I here?
0: All that time later, Kristen could only remember fragments of her life in the weeks and months leading up to November 11, 2009.
2: And I kept thinking I didn't graduate, and I kept telling my parents I have to go back to school to complete it, and they're like, no, you graduated. I was like, how did I forget that?
0: Some of Kristen's memories of her year-long relationship with Richard Pasma were fuzzy, too.
4: What'd you like about him?
2: I actually can't remember that, really.
0: Kristen said she did remember Richard hitting her in that school parking lot in April 2009. But what about Richard's claim, which she backed up at the time, that she hit him first?
4: You still think that's true, what you told the police at the time, that Richard hit you because you had hit him?
2: I do think that happened, and I don't think that happened, but I think we were arguing. So I think that's kind of like what led to the slap.
0: As for November 11th, 2009, the night that left a hole in Kristen Grindley's life, she told me she couldn't remember a thing.
4: You want to remember what happened that night?
2: I do.
4: Even though it might end up being a pretty unpleasant memory.
2: Yeah, I mean, it would stink, but I would like, just so I can, like, remember. I mean, just to remember it, I think would...
4: You want to know?
2: Just to know, yeah.
0: By now, Sheriff Myers had spent months on his investigation. But with Kristen's memory of the event gone, seemingly forever, and with no physical evidence to show Richard had hurt her, the sheriff had reached a dead end. However, as he reviewed his files, the sheriff kept coming back to Richard's two inconsistent stories. His puzzling statement to Kristen's friend Caitlin that just maybe Kristen had climbed into the back of his pickup without him realizing it. And his claim to the sheriff that he'd watched Kristen standing in the doorway as he pulled away.
4: So for Richard's stories to both be true, he would have had to be able to look at her, see her in the doorway. Then the minute he looks away, she runs forward and secretly hides in the bed of his truck.
5: Somehow, she's got to be able to jump in the back of that truck, crouch down without being detected. Just doesn't fit.
4: She'd have to know how to fly.
5: She pretty much would have to, yeah.
0: The sheriff and his team studied that truck and Richard's story from every angle. They concluded that Kristen must have been in the truck that night, that Richard knew she was there, and that he knew she hit the pavement with his truck cruising at high speed. They were convinced he left her lying there, hovering near death, without so much as tapping his finger three times to call 911. Maybe Richard fled the scene because he'd somehow pushed her from the truck. Or maybe he was driving drunk when she tumbled out of the back and he feared a blood alcohol test. Investigators and prosecutors weren't sure exactly how their victim had been hurt. But they didn't need a definitive answer to make their next move.
6: Criminal charges have been filed in the case of a WSU graduate injured and left for dead last year.
0: In the summer of 2010, after an eight-month investigation, Richard Pasma was booked, fingerprinted, and charged with a felony. It was a very long way from the attempted murder charge once contemplated by Kristen's family. Richard stood accused of leaving the scene of an injury accident, punishable by up to 5 years in prison.
4: What'd you think when Richard was charged?
2: I started crying, and I thought that the charges weren't enough.
0: Still, the Grindleys hope that during a trial, they might learn more details of what happened to their daughter. But that's not how things unfolded. Just 10 days before the trial date, Richard Pasma came into the courtroom not to face a jury of his peers, but to enter a plea. In Washington State, it's called an Alford plea. And under that agreement, Richard did not admit wrongdoing. In fact, he once again maintains that as far as he knew, Kristen was never in his truck that night. But he acknowledged there was sufficient evidence for a jury to find him guilty of knowing Kristen was injured and not calling for help.
7: She was not conscious at the time. She was bleeding from her head and other injuries.
0: As part of their plea deal, the prosecution dropped their request for the exceptional sentence of 5 years. The sentencing hearing in November 2010 was the first time Kristen Grindley and Richard Pasma were in the same room since the night a year earlier when their romance came to an abrupt, terrifying, and violent end.
8: I hope someday Richard confronts what he did to me and gets help. Until he admits that he has to change and get his anger under control, I fear that he will hurt others like he did to me.
0: Richard Pasma was the last to speak at sentencing. He had never talked publicly about the case, and he declined Dateline's request for an interview. Because he was taking the Alford plea, essentially pleading no contest rather than guilty, he didn't take responsibility for what happened on Albion Road. And if the Grindleys had been hoping to hear words of remorse, they were disappointed.
9: I know you guys think that I'm not sorry, but I'm sorry for all of your troubles in the last year, you know? And I wish this never would have happened. I hope that just after today, we can all just move on and move in a positive light and have it all just go away, Your Honor. Thank you.
0: Richard was sentenced to 9 months in jail. Kristen Grindley will likely be dealing with the injuries she suffered on November 11, 2009 for the rest of her life. But she keeps her focus on the good things ahead.
4: You think of yourself as lucky?
2: Mm-hmm.
4: Because you're here.
2: Yeah. I'm just very happy that I'm okay.
10: That's all for now. I'm Lester Holt. Thanks for joining us.
11: There was police tape and there were officers. It looked straight out of a TV show.
12: It was a crime scene.
11: Absolutely.
13: The husband had gunshot wounds to the chest. And then Kathleen, there was a gunshot wound to her head.
14: The police believed it was probably a murder-suicide. That changed once they heard about the phone call.
15: Kathy called her mom and told her Pete was in the house and that he was killing Carl and that he was going to kill her next.
16: That phone call was the evidence?
13: Yes, that was the evidence that put him in the house.
17: They decided he was guilty and that was it.
18: Are you thinking, is it possible we don't know our dad like we thought we did?
16: No.
13: No.
18: You knew in your heart of hearts he was innocent.
19: Yes, we all did.
20: It's like you're in a real bad movie. Like you're watching something happen to somebody else.
21: Finally, the truth has come out. You wonder how somebody could come up with all that. It's just amazing.
20: That's pure evil. I can't fathom what an evil person does that.
17: I was in shock. Tears.
10: I'm Lester Holt, and this is Dateline. Here's the phone call.
22: It was early spring, a Monday morning in Kansas City, Kansas. Two teenagers were trying not to be late for school.
11: Shoveling some cereal down to each hour is getting dressed. And then Dad would start the car and wait for us to come out and get in.
22: Their father drove the family van just down the cul-de-sac to the bus stop. An unremarkable day, until it wasn't.
23: I was fiddling with something, not paying attention. My dad stopped the car and I looked up and there were people getting out of a car that was pulled up in front of us with guns.
22: Melody was 14 at the time, Ben 17.
11: And there was an immediate onset of fear. I don't think you can feel anything else when two people jump out of a car and point guns at your face.
23: Yelled at me to make sure that they could see my hands, so I was leaned over with my hands visible to the windshield, and then I saw a black and white cruiser pull around the corner, and I felt such relief.
22: But the police weren't there to help. They were there with handcuffs.
11: I remember kneeling in front of the van with a shotgun pointed at the back of my head as several officers surrounded me.
1: Did they say what they were doing?
11: Nobody said anything as to what was going on.
1: Are you crying or emotional or fearful?
23: I was focused on breathing.
22: The family members were put in police cruisers. On the way to the station, Ben passed a house swarming with police.
11: I remember seeing some news vans and a whole whirlwind of activity going on in the street, and there was police tape. It looked straight out of a scene from a TV show.
1: It was a crime scene.
11: Yeah.
22: The crime had been committed, that's for sure. It's one thing in the story that everyone can agree on. Maybe the only thing. Here's how it all began. Around 2:30 a.m., a man called 911 saying his sister needed help.
3: Need to hurry and get somebody there. She called crying and screaming.
22: The woman who needed help was named Kathleen Schroll. Officers arrived at her house within minutes, but it was too late. Mark Dupree is the current Wyandotte County District Attorney.
5: Once they go into the home, because it's a small house, within a few steps of entering the door, you see the deceased laying on the floor.
22: Kathleen Schroll was dead, and she wasn't the only victim.
5: And then within a few feet from her, the entryway to the bedrooms, where you see her husband laying in the bed, deceased.
22: Husband Carl had been shot twice.
5: You could visibly tell that he had gunshot wounds to the chest. There was also blood on his head. And then when you're dealing with Kathleen that is in the living room on the floor, there was a gunshot wound to her head.
22: Three shots had taken the lives of this married couple. The officers tried to get a handle on the scene.
1: Was there anything else suspicious in the home, any physical evidence that pointed to breaking and entering or somebody else having been in that home?
5: So there was no physical evidence to show that there was any type of breaking or entering. The windows were not broken. The door was not kicked in. Furniture was not thrown all around. Nothing was rummaged through.
22: As for the weapon involved, there was no mistaking it. A .38 revolver lay next to Kathleen's body.
5: You see the gun laying beside her, just a few feet on her left side from her foot.
22: The scene appeared to speak for itself. Kathleen Schroll had shot her husband, then taken her own life.
1: So it was a murder-suicide.
5: Within the first 10 minutes of the sergeant appearing, the thought was, this is a murder-suicide.
22: But what did this possible murder-suicide have to do with those kids and their dad apprehended by police? Well, in a word, everything. Because as you'll see, those two scenes were very much connected. Just not in ways anyone would fully understand for years.
12: Coming up.
24: I just wanted to faint. Just wanted it to be a dream.
12: A daughter finds it hard to believe that her mom and stepdad are dead by her mother's hand.
1: Did that seem possible to you?
24: No, that's not my mom. That's not who my mom is or was.
22: April 7th, 2008. It was the day 21-year-old Blair Hadley awoke to the worst news of her life.
24: My daughter and I fell asleep in my rocking chair in front of the TV. And when we woke up, we heard banging on the door.
1: It was her grandma telling her that her mother, Kathleen, and stepfather were dead, found shot to death in their house.
24: I just wanted to faint. Just wanted it to be a dream. I just wanted it to be fake. And I asked, what did you say?
1: Describe what you saw when you got there at the house.

0: said that Carl and I aren't getting along right now. You know how your stepdad is when he's upset. He just wants to be not bothered. So I think you guys need to go home tonight. And I said, okay.
1: And they were arguing, is what you understood.
0: Well, I didn't hear them argue, but yeah, they were fighting. Not like fist fighting, but arguing, yes.
1: So you left.
0: I left.
1: You went home.
0: Yes.
2: Her mom and stepdad were in a fight. That much was clear. But dead in a murder-suicide?
1: Did that seem possible to you?
0: No.
1: Why not?
0: Because that's not my mom. That's not who my mom is or was.
2: Her mom and Carl may have been having a disagreement that night, but Blair thought their relationship was strong. They'd met when Blair was 10.
1: Seeing Carl for the first time, what was your first impression?
0: Mom, he's old.
1: He was older than she was?
0: Yes.
1: Like how much older?
0: Like 20 years older.
1: What did she say to that?
0: Oh, Blair, age is just a number. You're being silly.
2: Turns out her mom was right. Blair grew very fond of Carl Schroll.
0: I would call him dad, too.
1: What did you see in their relationship?
0: They were so happy, and they were always laughing and joking.
1: He loved Kathleen?
0: Oh, yes.
3: They were the life of the party.
2: Shannon Elevier is one of Blair's closest friends, and like a second daughter to Kathleen.
3: I would describe her as a protector, a provider, fun, caring.
1: What would she do? Do you have a memory of her that really stands out in your mind?
3: You know, I remember her teaching me and Blair about being a young lady, you know, and the things that were going to happen to our bodies as being young ladies. And she would always have, you know, spa days.
1: So you loved her like a member of your own family?
3: I did.
1: She was special to you.
2: Kathleen and Carl seemed happy, comfortable. Carl, who once had a steady job at a racetrack, was now retired, and Kathleen worked at a local credit union.
1: Did she like her job?
0: Yeah, she seemed like she loved it.
4: She was, you know, a very pleasant lady to work with.
2: Sandy Lehman was Kathleen's partner at work.
4: I would open and she would close, and a lot of times she was at work before me.
1: Why did you think she was coming in so early?
4: Well, a lot of times she would give other ladies rides, and then they would sit in the break room and talk until it was their time to go to work.
2: Kathleen had also had a second job caring for an elderly man.
4: She said that the man had given her some jewelry and stuff after the wife had passed away.
2: His name was Olin Coons. He was in his 80s and suffered from dementia. When he died a year earlier, he left Kathleen more than just a token of appreciation. She was the beneficiary on his $42,000 life insurance policy.
1: What about money? Did she say anything about money or the house?
4: She did say that they had left her a house that she was working on.
1: Seemed awfully generous,
4: right?
1: It
4: did.
1: What do you remember about Olin?
0: He was a really, really nice man. A matter of fact, before I had my daughter, he let us use his house to have our baby shower. So he got to, like, enjoy it with us and be there to see all the presents and eat all the snacks. He really enjoyed us being over there all the time.
1: And was your mother loving towards him, caring? Did she feel like it was more than just I'm working for them?
0: Yeah, like it was like her father. Like she really cared for him, really loved him a lot.
1: What kind of care did you see your mom giving him?
0: My mom would come make dinner for him every night. The tradition was for him to have a Frosty from Wendy's after his dinner, so we would go get Frosties for him.
3: Yeah, that was Kathy's priority. Her priority was, of course, Blair, but her priority was also to care for Olin.
2: Olin's passing had hit Kathleen hard, but Blair thought her mother weathered it well.
0: I thought she was fine. You know, she was working at the credit union, so I thought, Mom's doing great.

0: But there was one thing in Kathleen's life that wasn't so great. For months, Kathleen had been embroiled in a bitter lawsuit. It involved money, and she said it wasn't looking good for the other party.
1: My mom told me that he was gonna lose and that he was mad.
0: But how mad? That question would turn out to consume the investigation. Because as Kathleen's friends and family saw it, this was no murder-suicide. This was a cold-hearted execution, and they knew just who was responsible.
2: Coming up.
1: He passed her and said, "You will not be spending no more of my dad's money, bitch," and walked away.
2: Could a legal battle have gone from contentious to dangerous?
3: She thought the court case was getting ready to come to an end and that he was getting desperate, is how she worded it.
4: Your mom was afraid for her life at that point?
1: Yes.
2: When Dateline came.

0: Not long after police discovered the bodies of Carl and Kathleen Schroll, a car pulled up to the scene. It was Kathleen's mother and brother, and they had an earful for the detectives.
1: It wasn't until the family of the deceased arrived to the scene that things began to shift from a murder-suicide possibility to this is Pete Coons who killed our loved ones.
0: Pete Coons is the man who was in an ongoing legal dispute with Kathleen. Her mother and brother were convinced he'd murdered her. They told Blair their suspicions when they delivered the news.
2: And they were like, he got her. And I was like, who got her? It's like, Pete killed your mom.
0: Pete was the son of the elderly man Kathleen had taken care of. Family and friends say that Pete was upset that his dad had given so many of his assets to Kathleen, and he wasn't taking it lying down. Kathleen's work friend, Sandy.
3: She had said that they were fighting over the house and the money. You know, she had said that he was a drug addict, and that's why his family gave the money to her instead of them.
4: Why Olin, his father,
3: yes,
4: gave the money to her?
3: To her instead of him, because, you know, she'd said he had drug problems and all this stuff.
0: From Blair's point of view, Pete didn't have much of a presence in his dad's life either.
4: You helped take care of Olin in his last few years. Did he ever talk about his son?
2: I never heard him say Pete. Never heard him talk about him.
0: But after Olin died, Pete contested Kathleen's claim to his father's life insurance policy. And she said Pete started badgering her.
2: She would tell me every time he would come to her work or see her at the gas station or anything like that.
4: Did she ever say anything to lead you to think that he was somebody to be afraid of?
2: Just that he kept threatening her, saying that she was stealing money and stuff like that from his father.
0: Kathleen suspected Pete had even vandalized the house his dad left her.
3: She thought he had gone in and stole the plumbing out of the house.
0: Kathleen said the harassment was constant and getting worse.
3: She thought the court case was getting ready to come to an end and that, you know, he was getting desperate is how she worded it.
4: Getting desperate.
3: Yes.
0: Then Saturday, just 2 days before Kathleen and Carl were shot to death, a confrontation. Kathleen told her friends and family that Pete had gotten in her face at a local convenience store.
4: What did she say?
3: She had said that Pete had confronted her at the Quick Trip convenience store the morning before she came to work and kind of threatened her and said that she'd never be able to use any of the money you get.
2: He passed her and said, "You will not be spending no more of my dad's money, bitch," and walked away.
4: And your mom was afraid for her life at that point?
2: Yes. I said, "Did you tell Carl?" She said, "No, because nobody does anything about it anymore." I said, "Are you going to call the cops?" She said, "No, because they won't do nothing because he didn't touch me."
0: It was just two mornings later that Kathleen and her husband were found dead.
4: Your minds were all racing and you're putting it all together.
3: Yes.
4: You're already assuming that Pete went over there and killed Kathleen and Carl?
3: That's what everybody was kind of assuming, yes.
0: Pete's involvement made sense to Blair's friend Shannon, too.
5: I thought, wow, like, with knowing that he was harassing her, I thought for sure they had definitely had the right person.
0: But this history wasn't the only reason police decided this was a double homicide, not a murder-suicide. There was also a phone call that was just about as good as an eyewitness to murder.
6: Coming up.
4: Your grandmother got this very scary phone call.
2: Yes. My mom had called her and told her that Pete was there and that he was killing Carl and he was going to kill her next.
7: I was just very, very confused and afraid and on the verge of tears. And I had zero insight as to what could possibly be happening.

0: Kathleen's family was sure of it. Pete Koontz had killed Kathleen and her husband, Carl. And it wasn't just what they'd heard about the bad blood over his father's estate or her story of an ugly confrontation. It was a phone call Kathleen made around 2:30 a.m., just minutes before she was shot.
1: Your grandmother got this very scary phone call.
2: Yes. My mom had called her and told her that Pete was there and that he was killing Carl and he was going to kill her next.
0: It was word from the victim herself. Pete Koontz was in the house with intent to kill. When police heard that, it seems that any ambiguity about the case fell away. D.A. Mark Dupree.
3: And that was the piece of information that the police had received that ultimately led them to go and arrest Pete.
0: Arrest him as he drove his kids to the school bus. Pete Koontz is the father of those two teens at the beginning of our story.
4: They handcuffed me in the front and put me in the back of a police cruiser and walked away.
1: Your kids. You've got guns pointed at you. You're surrounded. Your father's being hauled off. You're being torn apart physically from each other. What are you feeling in that moment?
5: The obvious answer is fear. But more than anything, it was just a state of confusion because there had to have been a mistake.
0: That morning, Pete's wife, Dee, says she had no idea what was happening with her husband or kids.
6: He should have went down to the bus stop and been back in 10 minutes. Well, almost an hour later, he's not there. And I'm like, oh, my God. Well, maybe he had to take the kids to school, but he still would have been back by now.
1: What were you thinking could have happened?
6: They were in a ditch somewhere. They'd had a car wreck. Pete had a heart attack. And they, you know, that's really what I thought.
0: Pete and Dee have five children. Their eldest daughter, Mariah, was in college and living at home.
7: That was not normal for him to just disappear and be gone. So I called the high school and I said, well, I need these two students. And they said, they never showed up.
1: Are you freaking out yourself?
7: Oh, by that point, I'm terrified.
0: Mariah jumped in the car with her then boyfriend, now husband Ross.
7: We drove every route that my dad had ever taken me to get to school.
1: So you were driving around. What are you looking for, Ross?
8: Anything that looked like their van. Anything that looked like their van that possibly could have been an accident, where there might have been an accident.
0: But, of course, there was no accident. The two teenagers who'd been with their dad in the van were down at the station in interrogation rooms. Melody was 14.
4: I was just very, very confused and afraid and on the verge of tears. And I had zero insight as to what could possibly be happening.
1: And sitting there for how long?
4: Hours. A few different people kept coming in to get my information, asked my name, my birthday, my mom's phone number multiple times, which I gave every time thinking she's going to come get me.
0: They also had a few questions about her dad.
4: I was just trying to answer their questions because I didn't want to make them angry. And I remember really wanting to ask for my mom, but the male detective seemed so aggressive that I was too scared to ask for anything. I was too scared to ask to go to the bathroom. I was too scared to ask for a drink.
1: And nobody offered.
4: No.
1: And you're 13.
0: Ben, who was 17 then, says he was scared too.
5: Eventually, two officers came in and started questioning me about where my dad was the night before, what he was wearing, what he was doing, what I was doing the night before. And I couldn't really give them too much information because I hadn't paid that much attention. Not to mention, I was already internally panicking and kind of shutting down to try and deal with what was going on. I was handcuffed to a chair in a interrogation room by myself for a solid 3 hours.
0: It was afternoon when Ben and Melody were returned home.
7: Two cop cars pulled up. They got out. Melody was a ball of tears.
6: I didn't know what was going on.
0: Dee says she was completely in the dark until a detective finally laid it all out. Her husband had been arrested for the murders of Kathleen and Carl Schroll.
6: They came back with a warrant, and The phrase they used was, we gotta toss this house. And believe me, they tossed the house.
1: Do you remember that experience?
5: I do remember when they came to search our home. I don't even know what they were really looking for at the time.
1: And you're standing outside?
5: I'm standing outside. I think they took maybe a couple of photos. And then when we went back inside, everything was turned upside down. My bed had been tossed across the room. Clothes were thrown everywhere.
4: The bird cage was on the ground with the birds, you know, in it.
0: Investigators confiscated computers and looked for guns and ammunition. They also searched Pete's van for gunshot residue and blood.
1: When you guys return back to school, can you tell me what that was like?
5: A lot of my classmates had seen me being arrested at the time, so there were some rumors coming around already that I had heard.
1: What were the rumors?
5: Things like, hey, did you guys hear that Ben got arrested for coming to shoot up the school? Or did you hear that Ben killed somebody?
4: Well, when they first released the information about the arrest, they didn't have a picture, and so I got a lot of messages asking me who Ben killed.
1: At this point, you've been tagged a killer.
5: Yeah.
1: Meantime, are you thinking at all about the night before? Is it possible we don't know our dad like we thought we did?
4: No.
5: No.
1: Not a second.
4: No.
5: No. The only thought that crossed my mind is, why are they searching here? There's nothing they're going to find. They should go do their jobs and search the crime scene and look for actual evidence.
1: Was there ever a thought in your mind? Maybe?
6: No.
1: Never?
6: Never.
0: Never, because the family says they knew something the police did not.
9: Coming up.
1: At this point, are you thinking this is all just a huge mistake? This
6: yes.
1: will all be fine
6: yes.
1: tomorrow.
6: Yes.
9: YD says she's positive her husband was home the entire night of the murders.
6: I can remember hearing him coughing all night long. He woke me up coughing between 2, 2:15, and then again at 4:30.
9: Will investigators believe her when Dateline continues?

0: Pete Koons was under arrest for gunning down Kathleen and Carl Schroll. His wife, Dee, simply could not believe it.
1: At this point, are you thinking this is all just a huge mistake?
2: This
1: will all be fine tomorrow.
2: Yes.
0: To Dee, Pete was a devoted husband and dad, a career letter carrier with the U.S. Postal Service to whom she had been married for almost 30 years.
2: I couldn't imagine a day going by not talking to him, seeing him, being with him.
0: The kids loved their dad, the fun-loving guy who lived to make them smile, especially at the holidays.
2: The 4th of July was his favorite. Big block parties. We would have all of the neighbors come over, open up the fences between our house and the next door neighbors, and just massive fireworks displays. One year, my house for Christmas was so lit up. We were in the car driving around looking at Christmas lights because that was one of our traditions. And one of my younger siblings was like, we want to go see that house because we can see it. And Dad's like, that's our house. It's our house.
3: He likes to talk about going fishing all the time. I went fishing with him on a fairly regular basis. He used to be a touring musician back in the 60s, 70s. And I kind of started to play the drums because that's what he played. So, of course, that's what I wanted to play.
0: In their minds, their father was no murderer. And it wasn't just because they loved him. They say they knew exactly where he was when Kathleen and Carl were shot. They'd all been at home together.
2: He was on the computer. I can remember hearing coughing all night long. He woke me up coughing between 2, 2:15, something like that. I remember him going to the bathroom. And then again at 4:30, he woke me up again, 4:30 coughing.
0: But their recollections didn't make a difference. Pete Koons was formally charged with double homicide.
1: How quickly was he charged?
4: It was pretty fast. The moment you make an arrest, the prosecutor's office has 48 hours to make that determination on whether or not we're going to charge. And within 48 hours, he was charged with the crime.
0: News of the arrest didn't immediately ease the pain of Kathleen's daughter, Blair. Her mom had been her rock, her best friend. Without her, she felt lost.
5: She was just so loving and caring. God, I miss her so much.
6: I stayed with Blair for at least the first couple days, and then it was like I couldn't leave her. You know, she would cry and beg for me to stay up and watch her go to sleep because she was in so much pain. And that was really hard. That was really hard.
0: Perhaps getting justice for Kathleen and Carl would help. In January 2009, Pete Koons went on trial for their murders. Mark Dupree wasn't yet the DA, but has reviewed the case.
1: What was the prosecution's theory of what happened?
4: The prosecutor was of the mindset that Mr. Koons went to the house, killed them, and then went home because he did not like Kathleen.
1: No other suspects were investigated?
4: No.
1: Not a possibility of somebody just off the street walking in?
4: No.
1: A robber? Nothing.
4: Based off of our prosecutor's file, no evidence of that type of investigation happened.
0: The prosecutor who tried the case told the jury that the reason for the shooting was that Pete had a royal gripe with Kathleen. She had stolen his inheritance, and he wanted it back.
1: That was the motive.
4: That was the motive.
0: Blair took the stand and told the jury about that run-in her mother described with Pete at the convenience store.
5: After the gas station, after he threatened her, then that's when she really got scared.
0: The prosecutor said 37 hours after that confrontation, Pete sneaked out of his home and headed to the Schrolls in a fit of rage. He barged in and used some type of weapon, not a gun, to bash Carl over the head.
4: The thought was, from our office, that it was simply a blunt force to the head, and that bruise was caused by him being hit.
0: Then, the prosecutor said, Pete grabbed Kathleen's gun and fired three bullets, shooting Carl twice and then killing Kathleen from behind. Medical examiner Eric Mitchell concluded that the evidence pointed to double homicide, not murder-suicide, as the responding sergeant initially suggested.
7: Kathleen had a gunshot wound to the back of the head.
8: That's correct.
0: Making it hard to believe she could have shot herself. And the state's proof that Pete pulled the trigger? That phone call from Kathleen. Her mother took the stand and described it word for word for the jury. She said Kathleen sounded scared. "Mom, Pete is in the house and is going to kill Carl and then kill me," she said. Kathleen repeated it, and then the phone went dead.
9: "Yes, my name is Randy Horton."
0: It was Kathleen's brother who called 911 and relayed his sister's words.
9: "My sister just called, and she's had some run-ins with this one guy. She called and said that he's there trying to kill her and her husband. He's there now. She said he's breaking in with a gun in his hand."
10: "Okay, and the guy that's supposed to be there, the suspect, what's his name, or do you know?"
9: "What's his name? Pete Coons?
7: That phone call was the evidence?
4: Yes, that was the evidence that put him there. That was the evidence that our office used to say how they knew that Mr. Coons was in the house.
0: Pete Coons, named right there in the 911 call as a man Kathleen said was in the house. An open and shut case as far as the prosecutor was concerned. But Pete's attorney would have a very different take on the story. She believed Pete Coons was an innocent man.
11: Coming up.
12: "I believed it was a murder-suicide from the beginning. There was no sign of a struggle. Nothing was messed up in the house at all. It was her gun. She carried it with her in her purse."
13: "It's like you're in a real bad movie. It's like you're watching something happen to somebody else. You're sitting there thinking, how do you have this so wrong?"
11: But what would the jury believe?

0: Pete Koons was on trial for the double homicide of Kathleen and Carl Schroll. But his family was convinced police had zeroed in on the wrong man from the start.
1: They decided Dad was guilty, and they never looked. They never put any effort into anything else. They decided he was guilty, and that was it.
0: Pete's defense attorney, Patty Kolb, agreed.
2: There was just no way that he could have done anything the way they said he did it.
0: For one thing, there was absolutely nothing linking Pete to the crime scene. No blood, no DNA, no fingerprint evidence.
3: There's no physical evidence at this point to show that Pete was anywhere near or in the house or near Kathleen and her husband, Carl.
2: No DNA evidence, no any kind of trace evidence, no indication that he'd ever been in the house.
0: And what's more, she said it was physically impossible for Pete to have committed the murders. His wife, Dee, testified about what she remembered. Pete waking up to use the bathroom in the middle of the night and typing on the computer.
3: So there's no chance he went out?
4: Absolutely not.
0: Pete's daughter, Mariah, and Ross were up late watching TV in the living room.
5: We started watching a movie, and her dad came out of their bedroom, and he told us to not stay up too much longer.
1: We saw him. I mean, we physically laid eyes on him at the time that they said he was out of the house.
5: And talked to him.
1: There's no way he could have been anywhere else.
0: They told the jury they were still awake around 2:30 a.m. when the shooting took place.
3: Did you hear any other movement, any other sounds that signaled your dad was still at home?
1: He was coughing.
5: And we could hear the keyboard.
1: And he did. There was some clicking.
0: As for motive, Pete's attorney had to concede he was in a dispute over his father's assets. But she said there was no proof that Pete was harassing Kathleen or that there had been a confrontation.
3: In terms of threats, was there any surveillance footage showing that Pete maybe approached her at a convenience store?
2: Detective Michaels said that there was not. He said he went and checked it out, I believe, and that was brought up.
3: But so again, there's no physical evidence showing that Pete made this threat.
2: No.
3: There was never a restraining order filed with the police by Kathleen.
2: No.
0: Pete didn't testify at trial on the advice of his attorney, but he did tell his story to us.
6: This is not real. I kept thinking, I'm going to wake up.
0: Pete says that as he sat there in court listening, he kept thinking about his father, Olin.
6: My dad always told me, if you're in trouble, go find a policeman. Never be afraid, because our system works and they'll get it right.
0: Pete says from the moment he was arrested, he felt trapped in some kind of fiction.
6: It's like you're in a real bad movie. It's like you're watching something happen to somebody else. You're sitting there thinking, how do you have this so wrong?
0: Pete says he was utterly confused as detectives grilled him.
6: I kept telling him, look, just go and investigate.
3: Did they tell you why at that point they were so sure it was you?
6: Nope. He said, I know it's you.
0: And now in court, he said, the bad movie continued.
3: And how were you portrayed?
6: As a cold-blooded killer.
3: Their evidence was you wanted Kathleen dead because you weren't getting results quickly enough in your legal case.
6: Well, but that's the absurdity of it. We were getting ready to go to court on the legal issue to settle the life insurance dispute. I'm certainly smart enough to know that if you kill somebody, you can't take them to court.
3: And motive, a life insurance policy.
6: A $42,000 life insurance policy. I can see the fact that they say there's motive, but my motive was they needed to be alive because I couldn't get any of that money unless everybody was alive and able to go to court.
3: And your anger towards Kathleen at that point, was that enough of a motive?
6: To this day, people just don't believe that it's possible, but I never hated Kathleen.
0: Pete's attorney, Patty Kolb, told the jury there was only one logical explanation for what had happened inside the Schroll residence. And it was just what the arriving sergeant on scene had suggested as he observed Kathleen lying by a gun. Her gun.
2: I believed it was a murder-suicide from the beginning. There was no sign of a struggle. Nothing was messed up in the house at all. Carl was on the bed and she was right in front of the middle of the living room. It's a very small house, and was dead, but it was her gun. She carried it with her in her purse. I mean...
0: The defense said this was part of the state's case that made absolutely no sense. If Pete showed up intending to kill Kathleen, why didn't he bring a gun of his own to do it?
3: And then also, there was no sign of a struggle.
2: Correct.
3: So how would he have gotten the gun?
2: That was what I hoped the jury would see.
3: How do you explain, though, the phone call that Kathleen's mother said that she made?
6: Well, now, truly, I always believed in my heart of hearts that phone call never happened.
0: What was fact and what was fiction?
4: I just knew he did it only because of the phone call. Why would my mom say that? My mom wouldn't lie about it.
0: Blair's best friend, Shannon, wanted justice too, but found herself questioning the state's case.
7: There was no physical evidence, you know, and I thought, man, this is going to be hard. This is going to be hard for them to convict him with no physical evidence.
0: On day two of deliberations, the jury notified the judge that it had a verdict.
3: So when the jury walks back in, did they make eye contact?
6: No, scared the daylights out of me. I looked at Patty and she just had a panicked look on her face.
0: First, in the murder of Kathleen Schroll, the jury found Pete Coons guilty.
6: I turned around and looked at my wife and my children. And I thought, what are you guys gonna do?
8: A family friend was sitting with us, and she actually pulled my head into her chest and covered my eyes.
9: I remember sitting in the courtroom and just hearing the verdict read. Everything went mute for a little bit because I just couldn't comprehend what I was hearing. How could 12 people listen to everything that was presented and with a cognizant, conscious decision choose to convict a man who clearly didn't do it?
0: And then there was that second verdict. In the death of Carl Schroll, the jury found Pete Coons not guilty.
1: I was confused. Literally confused.
3: Did you feel like justice had been done?
4: No. Because what about my stepdad? He was somebody.
0: It was a strange conclusion. Two people killed, only one guilty verdict.
1: The way that they postulated that it happened, there's no way he could have been guilty of one but not the other. He would have had to have been guilty of both.
3: How do you process that or take that in that moment?
2: You don't. You just think this makes no sense whatsoever.
10: Coming up.
6: That life insurance policy had been changed. The detectives discovered over the internet.
3: So she became 100% his beneficiary.
6: Exactly.
10: And later, a new witness with a damning tale.
11: You used the words, repeating what Pete had told you, that he, quote, covered his tracks.
12: Oh, he said that multiple times.
10: When Dateline continues.
0: Pete was sentenced to 50 years without parole. For him, that amounted to a life sentence. He told us the jury didn't get the full story about Kathleen.
3: How was she portrayed in the trial?
6: The prosecutor said she was a wonderful woman who was just working as a caregiver because she cared so much for people.
0: But Pete believed Kathleen had been taking advantage of his dad for years, like Olin's life insurance. Pete never thought his dad meant to leave it to her. He thinks Kathleen altered it herself.
6: That life insurance policy had been changed. The detectives discovered over the internet.
3: So she became 100% his beneficiary.
6: Exactly.
0: And Pete says Kathleen had purposely driven a wedge between him and his dad, keeping Olin cut off from the family.
1: Because we'd go over, nobody had answered the door. No, we had no idea what was going on. I mean, I even called and begged her on the phone to please let his grandkids come see him.
3: And it was becoming impossible to see your dad, to visit him.
6: It was impossible. She told me he doesn't ever want to see you again. And if you're going to see him, you'll have to bring the police.
0: Pete and Dee had a family friend stop by the house. That friend managed to talk Kathleen into letting her take Olin out for dinner. She reunited him with his family.
3: What did he look like when you saw him for the first time?
6: He had huge sores on his nose. He had scratches on his face. He had bruises on his arm. He had bed sores that were terrible. He was in atrocious shape.
0: Pete moved his dad into his house. He filed an elder abuse complaint, and police were sent to investigate.
3: How angry are you at this point?
6: Well, certainly I was angry. But that goes back into the life that my father had installed into me. I had already contacted the police. I had detectives working on it. So I wasn't worried because the system was going to work.
0: But now, sitting in prison, Pete believed the system hadn't worked at all.
3: How do you explain to a family your dad is going to be locked away, maybe for life?
1: There is no real explanation.
8: I treated it almost like a death and coped with it that way.
0: Pete's children felt their anger mostly directed at law enforcement.
1: It caused a lot of emotional trauma for me to know that I'm telling the truth and be told over and over and over I'm lying and not being able to... Who has physical proof of where they're at in the middle of the night?
9: That was the first time I really learned how to hate people, how to actually hate somebody. I felt a lot of anger towards people I had never met before for betraying me and my family.
0: As Pete's family tried to deal with his absence, he settled into the lonely existence of prison life.
3: So morning to night, is it just one day after another, time just ticks slowly by?
6: Every morning, I got up and I started looking for the reason that I wanted to get up the next day. That sounds strange, but you have to find a reason to keep going. When you're in prison for something you didn't do, serving a life sentence, there's no finish line.
0: Pete says he had a hard time imagining how all this would end, but his attorney had made a discovery that she believed could change everything.
10: Coming up, the tale told by a computer disc.
3: That was evidence that proved you were home at the time?
6: I believed it was.
10: New evidence, but also a new witness against Pete.
13: He told me that he thought about doing something to these people and nobody was going to be able to figure out he did it.
0: From her mother's murder up through the trial, Kathleen's daughter Blair had been haunted by the specter of Pete Coons.
4: I automatically thought he was the monster. You know, I couldn't sleep at night because I was so scared that he was going to come for me.
0: But now that Pete was convicted, Blair felt some relief. So did her friend Shannon.
7: We were all so happy that there was a conviction because this man killed Kathy and killed Carl. And, you know, we got to hold somebody accountable for this.
0: But any closure they were experiencing didn't last long because Pete's defense attorney discovered something that she believed would have made a big difference. The trial had already started when the prosecutor gave her a disk of documents from Pete's computer. At the time, she believed it was a copy of evidence she already had.
2: When I got done with the case that day, went and looked at it, and it showed all of this evidence that there was somebody on the computer at certain times, like right after the alleged time of the murder and right before.
0: Pete's wife and kids had mentioned hearing him on his computer that night, but the jury never got a chance to see the computer logs, that appeared to back up that story.
3: That was evidence that proved you were home at the time?
6: I believed it was.
0: Pete's attorney, Patty Cobb, filed a motion requesting a new trial, stating that the prosecution failed to turn over the computer evidence in a timely manner, and the judge granted it.
6: He said, I'm ordering a new trial right now.
0: So 11 months after trial number one, all parties returned to the courthouse for trial two. Because Pete was found not guilty in Carl's murder the first time, this trial would only concern Kathleen's death.
3: So the second trial, are you feeling confident this time? This will go my way.
6: Miss Kalb said to me, well, I got you one not guilty the first time. Let's go get the other one.
3: Did you trust her at this point?
6: I did, because she got me one not guilty. And yes, I trusted her.
0: The prosecutor told this jury the same story he told the first jury about Pete and Kathleen warring over estate money, their confrontation at the convenience store, the crime scene with Kathleen shot in the back of the head, and of course, Kathleen telling her family that Pete was in the house.
14: She called and said that he's there trying to kill her and her husband.
0: The defense fired back, leaning into that new computer evidence and suggesting once again that Kathleen had pulled the trigger herself.
3: I actually thought we presented a better case the second trial.
0: But the prosecutor did have a new key witness, someone who came forward after the first trial.
6: When my attorney told me there's a guy named Robert Rupert going to testify against you, I said, who?
0: Pete met Robert Rupert in jail. They had shared a cell briefly. Pete says he hardly remembered him, but here he was now, the state's star witness.
3: What was his story?
15: His story was that Mr. Coons told him everything and that Mr. Coons committed this crime.
11: The inmate's name, who are we talking about?
13: A.K.A. Pete.
11: Pete, calling okay.
0: Rupert told the jury much the same story he told detectives in this audio-taped interview.
13: He would tell me stuff about his criminal case and get real mad and talk about committing the crime and getting away with it.
11: You used the words, repeating what Pete had told you, that he, quote, covered his tracks.
13: Oh, he said that multiple times.
11: Okay.
13: He told me that he thought about it for quite a long time. About doing something to these people, about what they did to his dad, and nobody was going to be able to figure out he did it.
0: Rupert had lots of details about the murder to share as well.
11: Did he indicate to you how he exited his house in order not to alert or stir anyone within the home?
13: He told me that he went out the bedroom window, that he had a hard time getting out the bedroom window. He claims that he was like real big at the time, but he was laughing about it. But he finally got out the window.
0: What's more, he suggested to detectives that Pete's wife, Dee, had been an accomplice.
13: Yeah, she was in the bedroom when he went out the window. She helped him get out the window and close the window after he left, yeah.
0: After that, Rupert said Pete drove to the Schrolls in a red Jeep.
13: He said, I went over there in my Jeep. I didn't use my personal van, my family van. He also, in the same conversation, told me that he had his wife sell the Jeep to get rid of it so there wouldn't be around.
0: As he listened to Rupert's story, Pete was in disbelief. Not only did he think Rupert was lying, but he also thought his details were demonstrably false. Yes, Pete had owned a red Jeep, for example, but he'd sold it well before the crime.
6: A letter carrier named James Rumley bought that Jeep from me about a year and a month prior to the murders. I no longer had a red Jeep.
3: What else did Robert Rupert say you told him?
6: Well, he told the jury that I climbed out a window. And I've got to be truthful with you, at that time, weighing close to 300 pounds, I was so fat I couldn't have got through a window if my life would have depended on it. If the house would have been on fire, I'd have burned to death because I couldn't have got out the window.
0: Again, as in the first trial, Pete chose not to take the stand.
3: Why not?
6: In the through discussions with my attorney, she told me that she was confident that we had put forth enough of a defense that there's no way that a sane, that's the word she used, the sane jury could convict us.
3: Second time you're going through this, out to deliberate, what were you feeling in that moment?
1: I really thought it was going to come back different. I really did, because I couldn't believe that 24 people would believe the scenario.
3: Describe what you were feeling.
6: Scared to death.
10: Coming up, a fresh look at the case could change everything.
16: The state's theory made no sense.
3: What baffles you the most?
16: I guess that no one stopped to think, like, wait a second. Why is she calling her 78-year-old mother and not 911?
10: When

0: It was deja vu. The jury deciding Pete Koons's fate filed back into the courtroom to deliver the verdict.
1: And when they came back in the room the second time, did they look at you?
2: Nope. I looked at Patty and I said, here we go again.
0: And then he heard it. The word he'd been dreading. Guilty for the second time.
2: I turned around and looked at Dee and she said, she was crying. She said, I don't know what to do for you. You're going to die alone.
3: I was devastated because you don't even know where to go from there.
1: What did you tell Pete? Do you remember?
3: No. Because he turned around to say something and they yanked him back around.
1: Did you pretty much give up all hope then?
3: I don't want to say that we gave up hope.
4: It wasn't plausible. We never understood.
0: Pete's attorney says the loss was crushing.
5: I knew that he was an innocent man and believed I had done everything that I could have and just was, it was bad.
0: She wasn't the only attorney bothered by the case. Before Pete was even sentenced, his family reached out for help. A defense attorney named Brandon Bell tried to get the conviction thrown out.
6: We took a look at the case and decided something had gone wrong. The state's theory, it was impossible. It made no sense.
1: What baffles you the most?
6: I guess that no one, like, stopped to think, like, wait a second. Why is she calling her 78-year-old mother and not 911? The cell phone's right there, and the front door is 5 feet away from her. If this guy has really come in and is killing her husband and says he's going to kill her, why didn't she just run out the front door?
0: Remember, the state argued that Pete Koons had used a weapon that was not a gun, whacked Carl on the head, and then killed them both with Kathleen's gun. Totally implausible, thought Bell.
6: Look, his job was as a mail carrier, and even that was, they had to put him on a medical disability because even sitting in a Jeep and delivering the mail was too strenuous to him. But somehow you want us to believe that he got into a house and managed to subdue two adults at 2:30 in the morning and not leave a single object in that house out of place.
0: But ultimately, Brandon Bell's efforts failed, and Pete was again sentenced to 50 years without parole. Pete began the appeals process. Years went by.
2: I thought I would never walk out of prison alive because the system had failed me twice.
0: Dee took more hours at work to support their family and eventually moved out of state. Pete encouraged her to make another decisive break.
2: I told Dee, you need to get a divorce and move on because you need to live your life.
3: You know, he did ask me, I've got the papers, all I was going to do is sign them, I'll send them to you, you can sign them and you can get divorced, it'll be all right. You can go find somebody else. But he was innocent. And you don't walk away from that. Because that would be me telling him that I thought he did it. And I know he didn't.
0: Ben and Melody graduated high school and tried to get on as well. Ben pursued a degree in psychology, but neither of them could fully escape the family trauma.
1: You felt broken.
7: I did for a long time.
1: Melody, what about for you?
8: Absolutely. I didn't have that role model.
0: Their dad's incarceration was also difficult for Pete and Dee's other children. Jeremiah is the oldest.
9: It was hard. It was hard to even talk to him because it just wasn't fair. And I didn't know what to say.
0: Youngest son Quinn was just 7 when Pete was arrested and says it was lonely growing up as the murderer's son.
10: The stigma didn't come from the kids. It came from the parents, teachers, staff, places like that. That's where the darting eyes, the glares, the, you know, telling your kids, don't talk to them. Their dad killed somebody.
0: Time passed, but the family was stuck on pause. Each holiday without Pete, a painful reminder of his absence.
1: Each birthday that went by.
3: Every anniversary, every Christmas, Halloween, and the 4th of July. Those were his holidays.
0: Pete's daughters grew up, married. Melody asked Ben to walk her down the aisle. Mariah couldn't bring herself to have a wedding.
11: We got married. I refused to have a wedding. Like, I couldn't do it. I couldn't bring myself to have a wedding. Because he wasn't there.
0: While Pete was behind bars, he also became a grandfather. But he decided

0: Yes, I did.
1: You gave up?
0: I told my wife that I'd never spend 10 years in one day. It was all going to end at 10 years. I didn't know whether I was weak enough, not strong enough, weak enough to take my own life or not. But I planned every bit of it.
1: How were you going to do it?
0: With a sheet tied with knots in it, I was going to hang myself.
2: But there, in his darkest moments, Pete found a ray of light, a couple he met in prison, who, like Pete's family, believed he had been wrongly convicted.
3: We gave him compassion.
4: Yeah.
3: Empathy.
2: Sandy was Pete's boss at the prison laundry. Her husband, Tom, was Pete's corrections counselor. When Pete told Sandy he wasn't planning to be around for another Christmas, they tried to talk him out of suicide.
4: And I said, what's your main goal? Your main goal is to get out of here. And I said, you do that. I said, your family's going to always be remembered as the people whose husband, whose father, who did this. And I said, you can't do that to your family, meaning you can't harm yourself.
1: Tom, did he talk to you about losing hope as well?
3: Basically, I just listened to him. I let him talk. And then I just reassured him. I said, you know, you don't want to do what you think you're going to do, because you need to fight and keep fighting, because eventually you're going to get out.
1: You really believed that?
3: Yeah.
2: Their timing couldn't have been better, because in the fall of 2018, a family friend called Dee with major news. There was a new prosecutor in town, and he was starting a unit devoted to wrongful conviction claims. Dee thought this could be Pete's chance.
5: And then I told him, this is what you have to do. You have to write a letter to the DA's office.
2: When Sandy heard that, she was all over him.
0: And I walked into work the next morning, and my boss said, so what time are you going to leave work today to get to the law library so that you can start this process? And I said, oh, I don't know whether I got it in me. And she said, you better, or I'll figure out how to call your wife. And with all of us working on it, you'll have it in you. You'll get this done.
2: Pete sat down to write a letter. Maybe his case wasn't over just yet.
6: Coming up, could there be a silver bullet for Pete's defense?
1: Right there.
7: Right there. Pristine condition. Been sitting in the stuffing of that pillow, buried half an inch deep for 12 years.
2: By 2019, 11 years after Pete Koons' arrest, change had come to law enforcement in Kansas City. The regime that prosecuted him was gone, and a new district attorney was in charge. It was Mark Dupree. He played no role in Pete's original prosecution.
1: And you were a defense attorney at the time when the case was originally tried, right?
8: Yes.
1: And had nothing to do with this trial, of course.
8: Nothing to do with this trial at all.
2: When he was elected as DA, Dupree believed his mission was not just to prosecute the guilty, but to investigate claims of innocence.
8: We had told the community that if you believe that there are wrongful convictions, if you believe that one of your loved ones did not get a fair trial, please reach out and to let us know.
1: And when you first started the Convictions Integrity Unit, I mean, how many letters did you get?
8: A plethora.
2: One of those letters stood out, the letter written by Pete Koons.
8: As the staff brought it to me, they said, this is one of the best written letters that we've received from an inmate. And in that letter, he started with, I have never killed anyone in my life. And then he began to lay out all of the inconsistencies with the case.
2: Dupree's investigators looked closely at the case and quickly came to the conclusion that there were serious reasons to doubt Pete's guilt. They showed up at the prison and told him in person.
1: What was that like?
0: Like the weight of the world just fell off. And I sat there and just cried like a baby.
2: Now, the DA's office would work in conjunction with the Midwest Innocence Project

0: and Pete's own attorneys to reinvestigate the case.
1: And so I drove out the other side of the state to go see him.
0: It had been almost 10 years since Brandon Bell tried and failed to get Pete's conviction overturned. The case had always bothered him.
2: And how much did that stay with you?
1: Honestly, I thought about walking away from the practice of law because I didn't want to be part of a system that could produce that kind of result.
0: So he and his colleague, Lindsay Runnels, jumped at a second chance to help. They dove into the case files provided by the new DA, and after some digging, Bell found something.
1: So I bring up the pictures of the bedroom, and I'm sort of scouring them pixel by pixel.
0: He'd always thought there was something terribly wrong with the state's theory, that Pete had beaten Carl with an object before grabbing Kathleen's gun. Now here in the crime scene photos, he found evidence suggesting that Carl's head injury was actually a graze wound from a bullet.
1: And I see this sort of shadow in the stuffing. I'm like, what is that? And I blow it up a little bit more. I'm like, is that an object in there?
0: Lodged in a pillow on Carl's bed was a fourth bullet. Investigators had missed it at the scene. They pulled the pillow out of the evidence room, and there it was.
2: Right there.
1: Right there. Pristine condition. Been sitting in the stuffing of that pillow, just half an inch, buried half an inch deep for 12 years.
0: To Bell, that meant that Kathleen's gun was the only weapon used in the crime. More evidence the state's theory was deeply flawed. But who fired that gun? Well, also sitting in the evidence room were swabs from Kathleen's hands that had never been tested. The new DA's office sent them off, and sure enough,
3: it came back that, yeah, they had gunshot residue on her hand.
2: Her left hand?
3: On her left hand. And that the gun itself had only her DNA on it. And so this information combined then painted a whole picture. And that whole picture was not what the jury was able to see.
0: There'd never been any physical evidence linking Pete to the crime scene, but the jurors had heard plenty of incriminating testimony. Pete's attorneys tracked down Robert Rupert, the jailhouse snitch who claimed Pete had told him all about committing the murders. He had a different version of events now.
4: It was not true.
2: And did he admit all of that? He admitted he made it up.
4: He admitted that he was compromised in his testimony and that Pete never said that he killed anyone.
0: Rupert said he'd made up the story, hoping to get time off his own sentence. Not only was the story a lie, but right there in Pete's case file were emails warning that Rupert was unreliable. It was becoming clear to the current DA that Pete had not been treated fairly by the original prosecutor.
3: The state at the time knew that this specific jailhouse informant was not trustworthy, that he was just chasing after any way to get out of jail, and in fact had been told by another county prosecutor's office, don't use him, don't trust him. None of that information was turned over to the defense.
2: How is that possible?
3: There are those who are in these prosecutor positions that their focus is not justice. Their focus is winning. And I'll tell you that there was a policy in the office at that time. You do not dismiss murder cases. You try them at all costs.
0: There was also an email in the file that appeared to show the original DA, Ed Brancart, had pressured the jailhouse snitch into testifying.
1: Mr. Brancart tells his attorney, I'm going to have Rupert, your client, brought up here. Tell him this. Once he's here, he either has to answer his questions or he goes to jail.
2: So he's going to get more time, was the threat.
1: Right.
0: All these discoveries were welcome news to Pete. His wife had another take.
5: Pete was like, they got new stuff, and it's all good stuff. And I'm like, if there's so much stuff, why couldn't we do this 13 years ago?
0: But remember, some of the strongest evidence against Pete was his conflict with the victim, a plausible motive. And of course, that phone call. But as Pete's attorneys dug through the old case files, all of that was about to turn on its head. What other motives were lurking there?
6: Coming up.
2: Why would she kill Carl, and then why would she kill herself?
4: This is a woman that was just drowning.

0: Investigators from inside the DA's office were now working with Pete Koons's attorneys to try to prove his innocence.
1: I was really good about being able to be hopeful, but not pinning all of my heart into it working.
2: I tried really hard not to get my hopes up, because the harder you get your hopes up, the harder they fall.
0: There had been two trials, two guilty verdicts, and the medical examiner's conclusion that the crime was a double homicide. But as the new investigation dismantled the evidence bit by bit, it was looking more like a murder-suicide committed by Kathleen.
3: The only thing that doesn't make sense yet is motive.
4: Right.
3: Why would she kill Carl, and then why would she kill herself?
4: This is a woman that was just drowning. She was overwhelmed financially.
0: A little digging in the file revealed Kathleen was under tremendous financial stress. She was underwater with loan payments that far surpassed her monthly income. The prosecutor's team focused in on documents that showed she'd compensated by draining Pete's father's bank account.
3: How many thousands of dollars?
5: We knew that she had taken over $30,000 out of Pete's father's savings account.
0: The case against Pete had hinged on stories about his anger toward Kathleen, his desperation. But maybe Kathleen was the desperate one. Turns out she didn't just face losing her legal battle over the insurance money. She was possibly on the verge of facing criminal charges for embezzling from Pete's father.
5: At one point, the office was considering filing charges, and her attorney wrote a letter saying, if you're going to file, let us know. This was within months of her dying.
3: So she was expecting she might get charged.
5: There was no doubt. There was no doubt.
3: So the police had a file on her.
5: Police had a file on her. The very same prosecutor had a file on her. And so he knew what was going on, which all goes to really painting the entire picture of what was happening.
0: And the entire picture included this: allegations she had also been stealing from the bank where she worked. Pete's attorneys went to talk with Kathleen's former coworker, Sandy. She told them how her boss discovered the bank books were off shortly before Kathleen died.
6: So he asked her to get it balanced, if she couldn't, to come to me.
3: And how much was it off by the account?
6: I believe around 11,000 or 12,000.
0: Sandy had never doubted that Kathleen had been murdered by Pete Koons. But as she spoke with his attorneys, it dawned on her that maybe there was more to the story. It seemed clear that Kathleen had every reason to be desperate, angry, the opposite of what the jurors had been told.
7: And the prosecutor says something in closing argument that just struck me as incredibly dishonest. He tells the jury in the closing argument of the second trial, Kathleen had no reason to take her own life. He knew that wasn't true.
0: Pete's attorneys came to believe that with her world collapsing, Kathleen did something not just drastic, but diabolical. And if true, it would turn the entire case inside out. Kathleen was not the victim, they said, but the villain. She'd planned to kill her husband and herself and bring Pete down with her, framing an innocent man for murder.
8: To frame me, that's pure evil.
0: Pete's attorneys said she'd been spreading false rumors about Pete, that he did drugs and had vandalized the house his father left her. And that story about that confrontation in the convenience store, they said, was made up.
7: These are breadcrumbs to, if the police start asking around, did she have any enemies? Is there anyone who might want to harm her? That they would all lead back to Pete.
3: And to come up with this plot, horrible plot, to frame Pete, why would she do that?
4: Maybe we'll never know exactly why she would do that, but if there's life insurance policies, and there were, it enables those to be paid out to people who are important to her, I imagine. And then Pete is somebody who she has, you know, probably some real animosity toward, right?
3: Mm-hmm.
4: He's called her out, and he's made public what she has done to his father.
0: And that phone call saying Pete was in her house, the attorneys say it did happen, showed up right on her mother's caller ID. a final, decisive act to frame Pete before turning the gun on herself.
4: It's that phone call that started these dominoes, and from that point on, just the taint from start to finish.
8: I can't fathom what an evil person does that over something as common as money.
0: It was a head-spinning tale. Was it all just too far-fetched to be true? A judge was about to hear the story. Would he believe it?
9: Coming up, the pressure's on.
1: I went into panic because this was it. There was no second chance.

0: In November 2020, more than 12 years after his arrest, Pete Koons walked back into a Kansas City courthouse. But this time, he wasn't the one on trial.
1: This is our chance to put the state on trial. So in essence, we're the prosecutors.
0: Pete's attorneys laid it all out, the physical evidence that contradicted the state's case, the jailhouse snitch who recanted, Kathleen's history of embezzlement, her likely efforts to frame Pete, and the exculpatory evidence the state withheld.
2: We were victims of an evil plot that goes far beyond just what Kathleen decided to do.
0: Pete's attorneys said Kathleen's plot to frame Pete was so diabolical, it even extended to the way she killed herself. They believe she shot herself in the back of the head to make it look like an execution, not a suicide. Medical examiner Eric Mitchell, who testified at both of Pete's trials, says it's not impossible.
3: You get injuries to the back of the head with suicides, especially if somebody's trying to stage something.
0: In fact, all the new evidence led Mitchell to tell the judge he'd gotten the case wrong. He says it's a mistake he deeply regrets.
4: Not every decision you make is going to be correct, and you do have to be able to survive the impact of incorrect decisions because they will have an inordinate impact on others. But it does make it easier when it happens.
0: Still, as the hearing drew to a close, Pete's family couldn't help but expect the worst.
5: I went into panic because this was it. There was not a second chance. It was it.
0: Then the judge started to speak.
6: He started the conversation by telling the courtroom how hard it is sometimes to be a judge, and this was one of those days.
0: In the gallery, Dee couldn't tell what was happening. Her son tried to reassure her.
5: He's like, "It's all right, Mom. It's all right. It's all right. This is how it has to go."
6: As he went through the evidence, he talked about the misconduct on behalf of the state, and then he just says, "Not fair." And in this country, you know, the due process clause means something, and it was violated, and we are sorry, and you are free to go.
7: That moment that the judge said, "You're free to go."
2: I sort of went into a daze. I was like, it's over.
0: It was over after almost 13 years. Pete's wife couldn't believe it.
2: Brandon Bell walked over to her and said, "Don't you want to go hug Pete?"
7: That hug, what did that feel like?
5: Overwhelming. Overwhelming. And of course, I was crying.
0: Kathleen's daughter, Blair, was not in court that day. She chose not to attend the hearing.
8: The day it happened, my aunt ran in my room and was like, "They just released Pete." And I was like, "What?"
0: Blair was shocked to learn how the theory of the crime had changed. Her mother had gone from victim to villain. When we spoke with her a few weeks later, it was still sinking in.
8: I'm confused. I don't know what to believe.
7: If your mother did kill Carl and then kill herself, how do you process that?
8: If that did happen, I feel so bad for his family.
7: For Pete's family?
0: DA Mark Dupree believes the ruling is a victory, even though the case represents a massive failure for the office he now leads.
9: This was, in my opinion, something that a first-year assistant district attorney learns never to do, and that is never withhold evidence, period.
0: That original prosecutor, Ed Brankhart, didn't respond to our requests for comment. In November 2020, Pete Koons walked out of prison. His family was waiting for him.
2: All right, buddy.
10: Oh, man. It was like I was in a dream. because it was like, you know, this is the day that we've all been hoping for, praying for so many years.
2: I can't wait to get to be dead all the time.
5: I was in shock for a long time. Tears.
0: When we met the Coons family in December 2020, they were just starting to make new memories together.
11: It is very much like picking the pieces back up and trying to put them back together. Dad and I had a pretty good relationship before everything, and that didn't really change when he came home.
7: Do you have a favorite moment just in these last few weeks that you've had him back?
10: Honestly, walking around Walmart, he gets so excited about picking things up, you know, like, oh, I haven't seen these in 13 years, you know, this is new. It's really awesome seeing him, you know, so ecstatic about little things that all of us would take for granted.
7: That first time getting to see your dad again and for him getting to know his granddaughter, what was that like for you?
12: I don't think that there is a word to describe it. Seeing my daughter, you know, say grandpa and being able to point that person out is overwhelming.
5: I mean, it's amazing. I always knew that he was going to make a great grandpa.
2: Being able to put my arms around Deidre, free outside with no fence around us, was magnificent. Being able to hug my children was incredible. But I can't describe to you what it's like to meet your grandkids.
0: Pete got to spend Christmas together with his family. He told us he was looking forward, not back.
2: Down the road, 5, 10, 20 years, I like to say it's nothing but a speed bump in the rearview mirror. And if you don't dwell on it, you win. And I just want to spend the rest of my life being happy with what I have, not sad about what I lost.
0: But it turns out that Pete didn't have much time left. Doctors discovered he was suffering from stage 4 lung cancer. Pete Coons passed away. It was just 108 days since his release. 108 days cherished by those who loved him. As hard as his ordeal had been, Pete Coons remembered his father's faith in the justice system. Before Pete died, he told us he still believed in it too.
2: A lot of this comes right back to everything he told me. Freedom's not free. It's tough. And you always stand up for what you believe in. And I did.
13: That's all for now. I'm Lester Holt. Thanks for joining us.
14: The headlights were approaching. The next thing you know, they're getting shot at.
15: He was protecting us. He was making sure that we were safe.
14: The terror, the bullets, this was like shooting fish in a barrel.
13: At a cabin in the woods, a family terrified, threatened by strangers.
15: It was scary.
13: Here, where no one could hear them, no one could help.
15: I remember asking my dad and mom, what are you going to do if they come back?
16: Daddy will protect you. Daddy will take care of it.
13: A promise this father meant to keep.
16: You hear crack, crack, crack, gunfire.
13: He grabbed his rifle and opened fire.
17: There's flurries of shots, glasses exploding. It's just complete chaos.
13: And when the shooting stopped, a man lay dying. Was it self-defense or murder?
18: It was worse than anything you would see in a movie.
13: One blinding burst of violence, a nightmare with no end.
15: Sometimes I've cried for my dad.
14: Every day I think of that. I think of that every single day.
13: I'm Lester Holt, and this is Dateline. Here's Keith Morrison with Miles from Nowhere.
19: It was in the dark that the fear began. In the dark with the sounds of the black night around them, that it grew and grew.
20: They terrorized our family, our friends.
19: Who was out there in the dark? Here, miles and miles into primeval woods, so far from safety, from civilized protection.
20: They could just come onto our property and invade our lives.
19: But on the summer night, deep in the California Sierra, the terror came out of the dark, came after them to take everything. The terrible, desperate chase. Its awful end. And now the question, what really happened out there in the dark?
21: Stand up!
14: I still feel like I need to go help him.
19: It looks so innocent now, closed up, dead quiet, empty, here in its place at the end of a 100-yard dirt track that snakes off this lonely country road deep in the Sierra Nevada. But this was not how it was, or was ever meant to be. No. Before it happened, before that summer night in July 2011, this was... Well, let them tell it.
22: It's a magical place.
23: It's awesome. It's fun.
24: Mostly at winter, we would do a snowball fight. And then we would come inside and eat and have some hot cocoa.
19: These are the Wallen Reed children. Darlin is the eldest, then Georgia, and little Gregory. Mostly they lived in Reno, Nevada, but this at the end of a 2-hour drive into the woods. This was the place they lived.
23: We would go on hikes, and there was like a lake that was very close.
22: And we would fish.
23: And we would fish, and we'd go up there, and we'd fish and swim. It was pretty much awesome.
19: Here they discovered a world far more magical than any city could ever be. It was their father's cabin, really. Chad Wallen Reed. Chad's grandparents built the cabin in the 70s, when he was just a baby.
25: My children were definitely, Daddy, we love the place. They've all grown up. Diapers all the way through going up there.
19: Mind you, this was truly remote. Their only electricity came from a generator. There was no cell phone service, no phone at all. Which was just fine with Chad's wife, Carrie.
23: It was very enjoyable to be away from the phones and traffic and, you know, work.
19: This is where Chad taught his children how to exist in the natural world. How to catch a fish, swim in a mountain lake, feel safe in the dark.
23: He's an amazing father. He loves his children so much. He's my best buddy.
22: He's really funny and he's really loving and he likes people to laugh a lot.
19: The children saw the world and certainly their retreat here in the country is a safe place for them, just as it should be. And keeping it that way was Chad's particular preoccupation. Chad worried a lot about safety, about security, which may have come in part at least from his time in the military. He was, he said, an Army Ranger, one of the elite few. Though, like a lot of vets, he seemed to carry some baggage.
25: There's just some things I'd rather not talk about and things that I've tried to get over, right. I guess.
19: Carey didn't pry. Let him deal with it his own way.
23: Between himself and the Lord, he loves this country. Mm-hmm. He, you know, fought for our freedom. And it means a lot to him.
19: And now, between the children and whatever was out there in the woods, were only their parents. The nearest sheriff's office, almost an hour's drive away.
26: Had to be your own policeman. That was how you felt?
23: Yes. We had to protect ourselves. There was nobody else there to protect us.
19: And out here, that was no idle worry. Break-ins are not uncommon in the isolated cabins up here in the wilderness. And theirs?
25: All the cabins have been broken in, you know, numerous times.
23: One of the most recent ones, somebody just pretty much ransacked the whole place.
26: There's something very invasive about that, too, when somebody goes into property that's yours and takes something of yours.
25: It is. It's not just invasive, it robs you of security.
19: Security was why Chad gave Carrie a revolver, taught her how to use it, and stocked the cabin with guns, including a favorite, his AR-15, a lot like his military weapon. Security and pleasure.
26: What's the attraction of those?
25: I think it's just the fun in shooting them. It's just, you know, being able to put the 30-round magazine and then set up a target and just go at it.
1: Chad planted signs at the edge of his property, out by the road, stern warnings to would-be vandals and thieves. And he watched, vigilant, didn't rest easy, especially because one of those break-ins had been just that very year.
23: And if he did fall asleep, it was very lightly, and every noise would wake you up very easily.
1: Then, the 4th of July weekend, 2011, the Wallen Reeds were joined by some friends who set up a little campsite on the property near the road.
23: Just enjoying each other's company, hanging out.
1: But early on the Saturday morning, about 2 a.m., Chad was jolted awake.
25: All of a sudden, I heard all this yelling and commotion, and sounded like somebody was fighting. And I looked out, and I saw this spotlight being shined all over the place. I was like, what the heck is going on? And then I walk out, and as I'm looking down, this car goes speeding away.
1: Chad hopped in his truck, drove to the end of the driveway.
25: And that's when I noticed one of the solar lights had been taken.
1: A solar light, one of several attached to metal poles marking the edge of the property. A cheap item, but still.
26: Why would somebody want one of those?
25: I don't know.
1: When morning came, Chad inspected his friend's campsite near the bottom of the property. Were those footprints of strangers around their trailer?
23: It put us on edge, you know, basically high alert.
1: The commotion, the stolen light, the footprints of people who had no business being there, the children picked up the anxiety.
15: I remember asking my dad and mom, what are you going to do if they come back, and what would happen if somebody got hurt?
25: To witness your children scared like that and insecure, and you as a parent have failed. You know, and that's how I felt, was as a father, as a person that, you know, is supposed to protect your family. And all I could do was offer words. Honey, if they come back, daddy will protect you. Daddy will take care of it.
1: A promise he intended to keep.
13: When we come back, a father decides to confront the threat to his family head on. What happened the next night would change all their lives forever.
25: I picked up the pistol that was in my cup holder and pointed it out the window.
13: When Dateline continues.
1: Saturday morning, July 4th weekend, 2011. Chad Wallen Reed and his family were on edge. Strangers had come very close, middle of the night. Strangers who stole a solar light and may have been tramping around in their property. And suddenly, the cabin felt more remote. The woods, less like home. And the children?
23: They asked, what if they come back and come all the way up to the cabin? What if...
3: So what'd you say?
23: Daddy will protect us. Daddy, you know, Daddy won't let anything bad happen to you. It was scary. It was scary to me.
1: Then that afternoon, while Chad was away on an errand, Carrie looked out the window, and there was a Jeep heading up the long driveway, driven by a young man she did not know.
23: He sat there for a while, and like he was looking around for something. I had the kids stay down, out of sight, so they wouldn't be seen.
1: Was he lost, looking for help? She took no chances. She reached for the gun Chad had taught her how to use.
23: I had my revolver and I was headed towards the door.
1: And then, whoever it was, backed up and drove away.
26: So what did that do to your level of anxiety that weekend?
23: Oh, it was high.
26: Ramped it up some more.
23: Oh, yes.
1: That evening, still on edge, Carrie and the kids watched a movie and fell asleep on the couch. Chad sat outside with his visiting friends, who had set up camp on his property.
25: We were just sitting there on the porch, kicking back, relaxing, BSing.
1: The story of what happened next is both complex and, as you'll see, disputed, which is why we have shot our own video to help us illustrate events. It was 9 or 10 p.m., said Chad, when his friends noticed a car.
25: And then they said it just shut off its headlights and pulled up onto the driveway.
1: What was going on? That car the night before? The Jeep that came up the drive that very afternoon? And now strangers were out there again.
25: I picked up the AR that was sitting, it was sitting right there next to me.
1: His AR-15 Bushmaster. He fired a warning shot.
25: And then I just remember seeing some guy running away.
1: But would a warning be enough? These had to be the same men who came the night before. Now here they were a second time. These guys were bad news.
25: I said, I'm going to try to catch up to these guys, you know, go get them, you know, catch them. Get their license plate or get their information or something, you know, because it was apparent that this was more than just we're here to play and joke around with you.
1: Chad jumped in his truck and gave chase, barreling up the twisty mountain road at up to 50 miles an hour.
25: As I was coming up behind him, somebody leaned out the passenger side of the vehicle and it was shining million power spotlight. I mean, it was just blinding. And then next thing you know, as I'm looking up, I see these three flashes. And then I hear crack, crack, crack, crack. It was a sound of, you know, gunfire.
3: That sound Chad knew very well. He'd been in the Army, remember?
26: So what'd you do?
25: I picked up the pistol that was in my cup holder, chambered around, and pointed out the window. And I, you know, let off a few rounds. And
26: did you hit anything?
25: Not that I could tell, no.
1: Someone in the car ahead threw solar lights out the window, then waved something.
25: Like a piece of plastic. Something shiny flying out, you know, or hanging out a window. And we kept on proceeding.
1: Back in the cabin, Terry lay tense on the couch, her three kids sleeping beside her.
23: I was just like, in my mind, thinking, where are you? Come home. You know, is everything okay? I hope everything's okay.
1: Chad was still in hot pursuit. 7.6 miles they went, careening up the winding country road until the car took a quick turn onto a remote dirt road. Chad, right behind.
25: They did some fishtails, you know, like they'd slid the car, and at one point the passenger door just started to open up, and I thought, you know, these guys are going to get out. They're going to, you know, they're going to come at me.
1: The dirt road emptied into a meadow, and the car suddenly made a 180.
19: And it looked like they were coming straight at you.
25: Yeah.
19: Like an assault.
25: Right.
1: Were they going to shoot him? Ram him? What?
25: In military and in police, that's what we call an escalation of tactics. Until somebody, you know, either backs down or the threat's neutralized.
1: The other car kept coming. Chad grabbed the AR-15.
25: And I just shoved it out the window and fired off.
26: Where were they compared to you? So they were coming this way?
25: They were right.
26: Right beside you?
25: Right. Right.
26: How many shots did you?
25: I don't recall.
26: Just let it go.
25: Right.
1: Chad watched his enemy's driver's side window blow out. Glass rained down on the meadow. The stranger's car veered across the grass and came to rest on the dirt road.
25: I just drove over to him and I was yelling at them. And I just remember this young voice saying, I give up. We're sorry. But, you know, please don't kill me. It doesn't make you feel very good to have somebody pleading and begging for their life.
1: Chad's protective fury lessened for a moment, and then...
25: I remember him yelling, I have a 3-month-old daughter. And all I could think of was my kids. Thinking, you're yelling at me about your daughter, and look what you just did. You know, and what about my kids? Did you ever consider my kids?
3: Who were these men in the car? What did they want? Here in the dark, miles from nowhere, what had just happened? And what was about to?
1: Coming up, back home, Chad faces the reality of what's happened.
25: I just remember this lost look on her face, and I was just saying, I'm sorry.

0: Late evening, a remote mountain meadow in California's High Sierra. His AR-15 at the ready. Chad Wallen Reed approached the car full of men he believed had been terrorizing him. Him and his wife and his children and his peace. He carried his rifle, just like the Army trained him.
1: I was at the ready. Hey, if they came out of that vehicle and made any movements, you know, I could see their hands and, you know, approach the vehicle.
0: This is the car Chad shot at. As he checked out the inside, clearing it, as they say in the military, he saw the driver had been hit.
1: He was hunched over the steering wheel. And then when I got into the driver's side of the vehicle, he was laid back and his head was down. I mean, I didn't check for a pulse or anything like that, but there was a bullet, you know, wound in his neck.
2: Some of the others were wounded also, right?
1: At that point in time, I didn't know.
0: Nor did Chad know any of the men in the car, who they were, why they'd approached his home. But once he saw they no longer posed a threat, he said, he told the men he'd do what he could to find help for them.
1: I said, I'm going to go call the sheriff.
0: And he drove the 7.5 miles back to his cabin.
3: As you're driving back, as you're now trying to figure out what the hell you've done, what was going on in your heart, your mind, your soul?
1: An assessment.
3: Huh?
1: Somebody is either dead or dying. Something very serious has happened here. What steps do we go through?
3: None of that drive was occupied with the, oh my God, what the hell have I done?
1: No. Mm-mm.
0: When he pulled into the driveway, Chad was greeted by his friends. They had seen him race off into the night. Now, he told them what happened.
1: And they said, I caught up to him. You know, they shot at me, I shot back, and I think I killed one of them. And at first everybody was like, you know, just laughing and stuff like that. And I said, no, I think I killed one of them.
0: Chad's wife, Carrie, up in the cabin with the kids, couldn't tell what Chad was saying outside.
4: It felt like much longer than it actually was for him to get out of the truck and to come inside the cabin. And then he came inside.
1: And she's like, well, what, you know, what happened? I said, you know, I took off after I think I killed one of them.
4: He was so upset. He looked as if he continued to talk, that he would just not be able to maintain any composure whatsoever.
1: And I just remember. I just remember her looking at me. And I couldn't tell what the look was about. Whether, you know, it was a relief from her, or it was a, who are you? Maybe it was some kind of look of accusation, I guess. And, you know, I just remember just this lost look on her face that I've never, ever seen in my entire life. And I was just saying, I'm sorry. I'm sorry.
0: But what should he do? Chad wasn't exactly sure. He turned to his friend, Jason.
1: I was thinking, well, maybe I could go back and one of us could go and make a phone call and one of us could go back and help. But Jason's like, no, going back would be a terrible idea. And he said, we need to go and call 911.
0: Remember, their cabin didn't have a telephone. So Carrie got dressed, and then she and Chad and their friend drove the winding road down the mountain toward the main highway, perhaps 9 miles down, hunting for a spot with cell phone reception.
1: We had to drive clear almost 3/4 of the way down to where I normally get reception, and I called out. And I gotten through, and right as, you know, I was talking to a lady, the call dropped. And then I had to drive down a little bit farther. We were able to make a call out there.
5: Hello, how can I help you?
6: Yes, I need to report a shooting.
5: A shooting?
6: Yes.
1: Of course, you know, dispatch is like, well, what's your address? Well, there's no addresses. Well, where are you at? Well, I'm in Plumas County up by Antelope Lake.
0: He was concerned, he said, about getting help for the wounded.
1: In my mind was, is how are they going to find these, you know, individuals? How are they going to get there to help them? I mean, they're out in the middle of nowhere on a dirt road.
0: This northern stretch of the Sierra Nevada is an up-and-down world of river gorges and mountain peaks, difficult to forge and far from any towns or resorts. The few deputies on patrol are scattered over a vast wilderness, And so it's not altogether surprising that one of the first lawmen to respond to Chad's 911 call turned out to be a game warden. What is surprising is who was riding with him. A photographer, of all people, one of the first to reach the scene of the shooting. And the images he captured?
7: It was bad. Worse than anything you would see in a movie, I'll tell you that.
8: Coming up, the horrifying real-life scene that first responders found.
7: I just remember seeing this hand come up out of the grass.
8: When Dateline continues.
0: In the High Sierra, the life of a game warden is a solitary one. Hours of driving along backcountry roads, alone. Wardens hunt everything from bear poachers to pot farmers, and it's prey that sometimes shoots back. That lone justice angle attracted a reality show, which sent a photographer named Ben Staley to the little town of Quincy, here in Plumas County.
7: I'd been in the Quincy area for a couple months, getting into all kinds of trouble with the California game wardens.
0: It was the 4th of July weekend, late on a Saturday night. Staley had been taping with the game warden since daybreak. He was ready to pack it in. Then an urgent call went out over the radio. Shots fired.
7: All we really knew is some bad stuff had happened. Some people had been shooting at each other. We're speeding to get there to perhaps break it up, perhaps stop it, perhaps save lives. You don't really know.
0: They didn't know, in other words, that they were responding to the 911 call from Chad Wallen Reed after his armed confrontation with six men on a dark road running through a meadow. While racing to the scene, Staley and the warden met up with the sheriff's deputy. Then over the radio came a new twist. Two men, possibly wounded, had been found wandering through a campground.
7: So we go to this campground, and sure enough, you know, we all hop out, and then there's like two guys in the middle of this campground with blood on them. One of the sheriff takes them. They cuff them up and take them right there. And then these guys are like, look, our friends are hurt. And they give us directions to where the incident occurred.
0: The meadow, that is. The dirt road where the shooting took place. A place so remote that without those directions, they might never have found it. As they drove through the night, they listened to the chatter on the two-way.
7: It was very chaotic. Nobody knew exactly what was happening. Nobody knew if there was, you know, multiple people shooting at each other, if it was two people shooting at each other. It was all these conflicting reports coming in over the radio. It's really scary.
0: Staley and the warden were now joined by a total of three deputies. The makeshift team convoyed to the meadow, geared up for a possible shootout. They found a lone vehicle, its windows blown out.
9: Hey, next guy, I want you to stand up. Stand up.
0: Staley shot this footage of the encounter, which later became part of the official public record.
7: Right away, there's two guys coming towards with their hands up. One guy's limping really bad. He was shot through the leg. They're both bloody and cut up. They both look really freaked out.
0: Then Staley saw something strange poking out of the meadow floor.
7: I just remember seeing this hand come up out of the grass.
10: I got one up to the right here. One hand up.
9: Okay.
10: All right, keep your hands up.
7: And everyone was like, whoa, we got a hand.
0: Staley recorded everything. The warden, the deputies, arresting the wounded men. The hand poking out of the grass. And then the young man who was connected to that hand. His right calf shredded by a bullet.
7: And it tourniqueted his leg, but the sheriffs and the wardens right away saw that he had it on too tight and he'd had it on too long. And it was very painful, and they took it off, and he was bleeding a lot.
0: This badly wounded man, plus the others, made five. But there was one more.
7: And then there was another guy in the back seat who was, I guess, the driver. He was a lot worse off. But he was talking, he was moving his mouth. I could hear sounds. I couldn't make any words out, you know. But it didn't look good.
0: The driver had been shot in the head.
7: It was worse than anything you would see in a movie. This was so violent and so gory.
0: What happened here? Sorting it out fell to Detective Steve Bay and Chris Hendrickson.
11: It was very confusing for all the officers responding. They were all under the impression that the suspects were in the meadow, in the car, and maybe armed, and officers treated them as such.
0: Adding to the confusion, the remote location, multiple locations.
11: We have two gentlemen at the campground, we have four gentlemen down at this potential crime scene, and then I have Mr. Wallen Reed with another detective at another spot. officers, ambulances, helicopters coming in. It's very chaotic that night.
0: Deputies led by Sergeant Pei met Chad a few miles from the meadow, listened to his account of the chase.
12: And they started shining the spotlight back at me. And then the next thing you know, there's all these muzzle flashes.
13: Do you think they were firing on you?
12: Yeah, they were firing back at me.
14: But while Sergeant Pei was talking to Chad, some of the other detectives were out here in the meadow looking for the weapon or weapons those young men must have fired at Chad. They searched the car. They searched around the car. They looked all around the meadow. They found nothing. But then it's a big meadow, and those are very deep and very dark woods. Some of those young men did run. They could have dumped a gun out there somewhere.
2: But they didn't all run.
10: I got one up to the right here. One hand up.
15: Remember the one shot in the leg? The one cameraman Ben Staley documented with his hand sticking up who was found bleeding out in the meadow? He didn't bleed out. He survived. His name is Justin Lewis Smythe. Lewis. And he's about to give us his account of a July 4th weekend on a dark and lonely road in the High Sierra.
8: Coming up, confusion and terror. A very different story of those shots in the dark.
16: The next thing I know, glass is exploding. It's just complete chaos.
8: When Dave

0: This is where it ended. In an ink-black meadow in the High Sierra, barely illuminated by a pair of headlights. Here is the actual video of the sheriff's deputies, guns drawn, approaching the car, preparing for a possible shootout with gunmen. Instead, they found shooting victims, three of them severely wounded.
1: Somebody makes their way over towards the car and says,
2: "Let me see your hands."
0: Lewis Smythe can be seen in the footage here, shot in the right leg, bleeding profusely. The belt he used as a tourniquet, placed just above his knee, possibly saved his life.
1: At that point, it's pretty obvious to me I'm going to lose my leg. I'm not sure how long it had gone by, maybe an hour and a half.
0: And there were other victims, a bloody and baffling scene for the deputies. Who were these men? How did they provoke a violent confrontation with Army vet Chad Wallen Reed? Chad and his family said they'd been terrorized. But that was not the story Lewis Smythe had to tell. Lewis's version began an hour's drive away in Susanville, California, population almost 18,000, home to two state prisons, two movie theaters, and on July 4th weekend 2011, some restless young men in search of fun. There was Lewis, of course, and his very best friend, a 20-year-old junior college student named Rory McGuire.
3: He was the center of attention wherever he went.
0: All eyes were on Rory. In fact, right from the start. That amazing shock of red hair at birth, surprising even his own mother, Carol.
3: His name was going to be Colin, and then he came out with the red hair, and I had to look through a baby name book, and I found the name Rory, which means Red King in Irish. And so, hence Rory Colin McGuire.
0: And that red hair came with a personality to match.
3: There was only one Rory, and everyone knew who it was. He was vivacious, he was creative, he was exciting, he was funny. He was the life of the party.
0: Entrepreneurial, too, trying to start a mobile car washing business with a friend.
3: Rory had all the equipment. He had printed up business cards. He was passing out flyers.
1: We would talk every day. I'd tell him almost every detail, laugh about little things. I told my mom I wanted a brother, and I felt like I kind of got that with Rory.
0: Anyway, that Friday night, July 1st, Rory and Lewis were joined by four other young men in search of a party they'd heard about.
1: We were looking for a friend of ours' brother who was having a gathering up by Antelope Lake.
0: Girls up there, somebody said. So here's what they did. And once again, we prepared special video, this time to illustrate Lewis's story, in which they all squeezed into Rory's Sebring. Drove to the lake, but couldn't find the party. So they got up to a little mischief up there by the lake with a spotlight one of them brought, the kind that plugs into a cigarette lighter.
1: We stopped at the top of a canyon and were shining the light down on a campsite, and a bunch of people came out yelling. They were mad, and anyways, everybody kind of got a kick out of that.
0: Then, one of them remembered some crazy warning signs he'd seen by the roadside, wanted to show his buddies. They found them, trained the spotlight on them.
1: And one of them says, "Warning, you are entering ROC, the ROC. Something to do with this, red-blooded Christians only. Others will be deadly force, it will be used."
0: Deadly force? Red-blooded Christians only? Were they kidding? Seemed almost like a dare. One of them hopped out of the car.
1: He grabs a solar light and ripped down one of the smaller of the two signs and comes running back in, and then we took off from there.
0: Cheap light, maybe $4 or $5. Still. Why did he take the solar light, did he say?
1: No. I think it was assumed it was just some sort of random act of vandalism that I guess young kids would do.
0: And then the noisy car full of young men rolled back home, and they all went to bed. The following evening was Saturday, July 2nd, and sure enough, there was a second chance. Same lake, new party. So again, a bunch of young men piled into Rory McGuire's Chrysler Sebring.
1: And went and met up with two others at the Chevron gas station, where we bought, I think,

0: A bottle of blueberry vodka and a couple 40 ounces of beer to take with us.
1: Okay.
0: And we get about halfway up the grade and we approach the property again.
2: The Wallen Reed property. Suddenly, Rory stopped the car, and again, one of the group jumped out and stole two more solar lights.
0: 10 seconds pass or so, and right as Caesar was getting into the car, I heard what sounded like a gunshot.
2: Rory hit the gas. Was somebody shooting at us? They asked each other. Lewis, a little freaked out, looked out the back window.
0: I turned around just to see a truck behind us.
3: Gaining on you.
0: Yeah, I could pretty much tell that that meant business. And right after that, I remember seeing a green laser traveling around in the car with us.
3: A green laser? A laser from a gun?
0: We assumed, yes. So it's like you can't believe it. No, they're not going to shoot us.
3: People don't shoot other people, yeah.
0: No, not for this. And right after that, I hear pow, pow, pow, and then every once in a while, you hear a ding on the trunk or something like that. Yes.
2: They tried blinding the shooter with their spotlight. Didn't seem to help.
0: Meanwhile, this whole time, we've been trying to call 911, and there's no service, and somebody suggests we wave my white T-shirt out the window.
3: Let's wave this. Maybe he'll stop.
0: Exactly. Yeah, we were trying every technique we could to have them stop.
3: This guy just kept firing.
0: Oh, throughout the whole rest of this trip, there's flurries of shots being taken at us.
2: Desperate now, rushing along a road he did not know, Rory suddenly took a wrong turn.
0: So we were on this dirt road, still taking fire at different points in time, and he's still chasing us. And eventually what I hear Rory say is, this road just came to an abrupt stop. And so he's trying to flip around.
2: Trying to get away, said Lewis. Get around the truck. Get out of the meadow they were trapped in.
0: The next thing I know, glass is exploding everywhere, hitting us in the head.
3: Was the car still moving at that point?
0: Yes, and it's just complete chaos. At that point, that was when I got shot. It felt like a heat kind of came over my leg.
2: When the car finally came to a stop, those who could ran.
0: I said, come on, Rory, let's go. And I looked up, and Rory had his face in his chest. And I'm pretty sure he said, I can't. And right at that moment, I saw the laser light again. And at that point, the gunman approached.
4: Coming up, wounded, trapped, they could only wait. Was the shooter coming to finish the job?
0: He starts to circle around the car. The whole while, he's pointing the gun at us.

0: In a remote forest meadow, in the dark, a tiny green dot probed the interior of Rory Maguire's immobilized Chrysler Sebring. The laser sight was back, its green dot a roving bullseye. Lewis Smythe, crouched, wounded and immobile, in the back seat, watched the green dot move across his body, waited for the gunman to finish him off.
1: He kind of starts to circle around the car. The whole while he's pointing the gun at us, looking like a SWAT team or something like that had come in. When he comes up, he says, "You motherfucking shoot at my house? I got kids," or something like that. And we said, "We didn't shoot at your house. We wouldn't do that." So the gunman points the gun right at me, and I said, "Look, we didn't shoot at your house. Please just call an ambulance." And he took off.
0: Suddenly, relief. Some of the friends had run for cover during the shooting. Now they returned to the car. But to what? They were alone in the dark. And their friend, the driver, Rory, was clearly in bad shape.
1: My friend has just been shot in his head. I'm shot. We just assume we're going to get back in the car. We're going to get out of here and go get help.
0: Somehow they managed to move Rory to the back seat of the car. But when one of them turned the key,
1: the car wouldn't start. It just kept getting worse and worse.
2: No car, no cell service, no idea exactly where they were, no idea where help might be, no idea if they'd survive the night, or if the gunman was going to come back. Two of them volunteered to run out into the blackness for help, see if they could find a cabin or a ranch house where they might find a working landline. Question was, would their friends still be alive when and if they got back?
1: So I decide it's time probably to check on my leg. When I pulled my pant leg down, it sounded like somebody poured a ton of water on the ground, just splat. My calf was basically exploded in a few, numerous pieces.
0: Stuck in place, easy targets if the gunman returned.
1: We had feared that he was going to come back and finish the job.
0: Some of the young men decided the car was more target than refuge and hid in the tall grass of the meadow.
1: They didn't feel comfortable staying at the car, and I don't blame them.
0: And now the two best friends, Lewis and Rory, were trapped in the dark. Lewis lay down on the ground, propped his wounded leg against the car, tried to keep talking to Rory, who was lying in the back seat.
1: Rory was shot in his head. He could barely talk, but when he did, it was jumbled. It was horrible. He would call out my name a lot. I told him, I guess just naively, that I feel your pain. He was able to reply something you have no idea. My whole leg had become numb from my knee down. And then shortly after that, my left leg started going numb. And then the rest of my extremities, until eventually it reached my lips. And then it got to a point where I was like, well, maybe I'll die.
0: Just about then, Lewis saw headlights appear in the distance.
1: And eventually somebody makes their way over towards the car and says,
3: "Let me see your hand."
4: It was the sheriff's deputy. And you can see in Ben Staley's video documenting the scene, that's when Lewis weakly stuck his left hand up out of the meadow grass.
1: I laid there on the ground for a while, and somebody was holding onto my leg trying to stop the bleeding, and so they were sticking their hand in my wound. And I'm surprised I could still feel pain because my leg had gone numb so long ago. All that remained was the pain.
3: I can't feel my leg at all, except for the pain.
1: So what I remember was I got loaded into a paramedic. And at this point, it's just major relief.
0: Rory was airlifted out to a hospital in Reno. He was barely alive, no longer conscious. Telling the story was not easy for Lewis.
1: Wait a minute. Sorry, fellas.
5: It's okay.
0: His anxiety was not hard to understand. But what didn't make sense? How his account differed on some very key points from that of Chad Wallen Reed, the man who confronted them. For example, Chad accused the young men of firing first during the car chase.
6: Next thing you know, as I'm looking up, I see these three flashes. And then I hear crack, crack, crack, crack.
0: But, according to Lewis, that never happened. What's more, he said, Chad didn't seem worried they had a gun when he approached their car.
7: Did he, at any point, say, "Are you armed, or do you have a gun, or throw your weapon away, or anything like that?"
1: Nothing like that. which is kind of confusing, seeing as he accused us of shooting at his house. But he was pointing the gun at us like we were armed.
7: So he came up to the car and said, were you the one shooting at my house?
1: Yes.
7: He didn't say, shoot at me in the car.
1: No.
5: Odd. Remember, Chad told the police the young men shot at him during the chase.
7: Did he ever that night say, why were you shooting at me in the car, or you shot at me in the car, or anything like that?
1: Nothing like that, no.
7: Did you have a gun?
1: No.
7: Did anybody in the car have a gun?
1: No.
7: Did you own a gun?
1: No.
5: The police were looking for a gun, of course, couldn't just take somebody's word for it, but neither could they, nor could we, ignore one more big discrepancy between Lewis's story and Chad's. Remember, in his interview, Chad said he told Lewis and his friends when he left him in the meadow that he was going to get help.
6: I said, I'm going to go call the sheriff.
5: But that's not what Lewis heard. No, he said, he remembered quite clearly what their assailant said just before he got into his truck to leave.
1: He said, if I ever see any of you motherfuckers up here again, I'm going to kill all you guys.
8: Coming up, police try to figure out who's telling the truth about the confrontation.
9: I took off after. I was a f***ing ranger.
8: And they soon find Chad's account is changing.
10: I think it finally sunk in that he was going to get caught in his story.
8: When Dateline continues. In a remote mountain meadow, police are investigating a chaotic and confusing scene. Three men badly wounded, one of them critically. A young father with a house nearby says he shot them in self-defense after they terrorized his family. Meanwhile, two women are frantic with worry, one for her husband, the other for her son. For both of them, what's about to happen is unthinkable. Once again, here's Keith Morrison.
5: There is, safe to say, no way on this earth a mother can be adequately prepared for the news Carol Starzer was about to receive. It was Sunday morning, July 3rd. She had just gotten a message, call back, now.
11: I knew something was wrong. Something was wrong. And I called back immediately, and I just couldn't believe it.
5: Come quickly, they said, to the hospital.
11: All we knew was he was in critical condition, and we needed to get there as soon as possible, and that's all they would tell us.
5: So Carol, heart in her mouth, raced along the highway to Reno and her son, Rory. That same Sunday morning, Chad and Carrie's children woke up to the sound of strangers rummaging through the cabin.
12: And, like, searched through our stuff, and, like, they took all the guns. And I was crying when I woke up because I didn't know who they were.
13: This has been terrifying.
12: Yeah.
5: And then the strangers told them their parents were explaining things to the police, and
12: I knew my dad had it under control. He was very smart and thoughtful.
5: In fact, all night, Chad had been in deep conversation with detectives from the Plumas County Sheriff's Office.
6: I told him, explained to him, you know, what had happened, and I was very upset.
5: Going over again and again what happened at the cabin, on the road, in the meadow. Here, Chad explained what was in his mind when those men seemed to be terrorizing his family. How he decided he had to do something to protect his kids.
9: Yeah, I'm going to get these sons of bitches. I'm going to get their license plate or something. And I took off after. That's what our military training to do is, you know, react. They trained you to do that. Cracked on foot. Cracked on cars. Just kissing the city of jets. I was a ranger.
5: Chad told Detective Steve Pay how the men in the car ahead fired at him, how in self-defense, he fired back.
14: He talked about that was his training that he had received from the military to continue to follow the threat, to neutralize the threat, got into a zone and needed to neutralize the threat, he felt.
7: Got into a zone?
14: A zone.
7: Like a military term?
14: Yes.
15: And I served 5 years in the fucking military. I killed people on the other side of this world. I don't even kill kids on my state.
5: Then Detective Faye decided to take Chad on a tour to recreate the almost 8-mile chase and the shooting on location and on videotape.
13: And you come out of your driveway.
10: And we drove with Mr. Wallen Reed from his cabin in my vehicle, videotaping, and he took us right back here to the meadow here.
13: About here, in that stretch, is when they saw him shooting at me. So right in back in here is when I fired, when he was cutting back this way. So back in
16: this, in this corner right here?
13: Yeah.
5: Chad made it quite clear he used a small pistol, .380 caliber, to return fire during the chase.
14: He told us he knew exactly where he shot from. I'd get out and I'd mark that area so we could go back and search that area for casings.
5: Then the cops took Chad down that dirt road, which led into the meadow. And there they could plainly see that other officers had already marked several shell casings in the meadow. And abruptly, Chad's story changed.
10: I had spent many hours with him that night questioning him, asking him if any other firearms had been used, and he continually said no. And then at the very end of the interview and the drive, then he finally did tell us that there was another gun used.
5: That's when he saw on the ground, as they all did, .223 caliber casings, the kind that would come from an AR-15 assault rifle, which Chad finally admitted he used here in the meadow.
16: And prior to that, had you shot the .223 at them at any other time?
17: No, not that I recall.
16: Okay.
5: And then his story changed again. He admitted he fired the AR-15 just before he got to the meadow.
16: How about behind us, when you shot at them coming off the dirt road?
17: I take that back. That is when I shot the AR the first time.
16: Were you moving when you did that?
17: Yes, sir.
10: I think it finally sunk in that it was all going to come back to him and he was going to get caught in his story.
8: Coming up, Rory McGuire's friends face tough questions from police.
18: Oh, I pushed them. I said, listen, if there was a gun, you need to tell us.
8: When Dateline continues.
5: As Rory McGuire clung to life in the hospital, Detective Steve Pei had Chad Wallen Reed take him on a tour, following the path of the car chase from the cabin, down the dirt road into the meadow where the hot pursuit ended. With a video camera rolling, Chad recounted every detail.
13: About here, in that stretch, is when they saw him shooting at me.
5: Problem was, his story kept shifting. At first, he said he only used a small pistol during the confrontation, but after driving through an area littered with .223 caliber shell casings, Chad admitted he had also fired his AR-15 assault rifle.
16: And prior to that, had you shot the .223 at them at any other time?
17: No, not that I recall.
5: Why the initial reluctance? Well, perhaps because the AR-15, which Chad bought legally in Nevada, was illegal in California. Though Chad said he didn't know that. At any rate, now Chad detailed how he used the rifle again when he saw Rory's car make a sudden U-turn.
13: And I thought that they were going to get out and engage me.
5: So, perhaps still in self-defense mode.
13: I grabbed the AR. Swung it out the door, and that's when it popped off the rounds at them with the AR.
16: Oh, okay. So when they drove past you coming back this way, you were shooting with the AR then?
13: Yes, sir.
5: And so there it was, Chad's story. But as Detective Pei listened, something seemed off.
10: Just somewhat odd, the story, and as it unfolded each time we talked to him, it somewhat changed.
5: Then that morning, Detective Pei heard from his colleague, Chris Hendrickson, who'd spent his night talking to those young men. Rory McGuire, now in surgery, wasn't able to talk. But the other five, said Detective Hendrickson, he talked to them separately, told exactly the same story, how they stole the solar lights, were chased, tried to surrender, and then made a wrong turn.
18: Rory McGuire didn't know this area that well, and the kids realized after they passed it that they'd missed this turn right here that goes down to Antelope Lake.
5: Why Antelope Lake? Because, the men told Detective Hendrickson, there were cabins there, people, safety.
18: That's what they believe. They believe that they would be just a few minutes from safety.
5: But the main thing those young men told Detective Hendrickson was they did not shoot at Chad Wallen Reed. In fact, they assured him they didn't have a gun.
19: Did you ask them? Did you push them on that?
18: Oh, I pushed them. I said, listen, if there was a gun, you need to tell us. I mean, if you had a gun and were shooting back, you would be in your right as defending yourself because you're being shot at. They would always say, no, no, there was no gun, I guarantee you.
5: Later that morning, detectives went out to the meadow and discovered some fascinating evidence. For one thing, shards of broken glass, which clearly marked precisely where the car was when Chad blew out the windows. Curious, it wasn't exactly where Chad said it was. And something else. Rory's car must have hit a rock during its rush through the meadow, just after it made the U-turn farther out in the meadow.
10: And it started draining the oil out of the car.
5: And left, clear as a giant magic marker, a brownish-black trail through the long grass of the meadow. Interesting. By now it was something like 12 hours since Chad ran off to chase those men. He was exhausted. Had been, he said, entirely cooperative with the cops, told them everything he knew, was ready now to go home to his wife, Carrie, and their three kids. So, what happened next was something he did not expect.
18: He was arrested for attempted murder and also assault with a deadly weapon.
5: As the 4th of July approached, Chad Wallen Reed was booked in the local jail. Could any outcome be worse? Well, yes, it could. And was about to be for everyone.
8: Coming up, grief and shock as a mother finally finds out what happened to her son.
11: It's horrible. The nurse immediately, her face, she looked at me. I knew.

0: Here's why people move to the High Sierra. To get away from the city, its constant pressures, its regular explosions of violent crime. Or at least, that's how it was for Plumas County District Attorney David Hollister, who moved to his new job in the county seat of Little Quincy, California, after years of prosecuting the worst that Oakland had to offer. He came for the quiet, the family values. And now, here he was fielding calls from the local sheriff's office about an extremely violent act, which the shooter himself freely admitted to.
1: We're small enough where any type of homicide that occurs, I get called right away.
2: So, how much did you have to do with the decision to charge him?
1: Everything.
0: And from what the detectives told him, what happened seemed pretty clear to D.A. Hollister.
1: He chased those boys 7.6 miles, and he shot to kill.
0: And so, before Sunday, July 3rd was half gone, Chad Wallen Reed was booked and strip-searched and locked up in the Plumas County Jail. The charge? Attempted murder.
3: What was that like when they took him?
4: It's very, very hard for them to take my husband away.
3: Didn't expect it?
4: No. I as far as, you know, I never expected for us to be apart in such a manner. I never envisioned being away from my husband.
0: Back in the woods at Chad's cabin, the detectives who arrested him prowled the property, still decorated in 4th of July bunting, looking for evidence.
5: The AR-15 was inside on the gun rack. There was also a closet inside the cabinet that contained large amounts of ammunition for various guns, shotguns.
0: And out on the edge of Chad's property, out near the road, the detectives found that unusual no trespassing sign. You are entering the ROC, the sign said, which meant the Republic of Chad. This is a restricted area. Only red-blooded, patriotic Christian Americans are authorized for access. The use of deadly force is authorized for use on those found in noncompliance. The young men in the car thought it was some kind of joke. Didn't seem that way now. At the very same time, still July 3rd, the driver of the shot-up car, Rory McGuire, was in a Reno hospital, his mother, Carol Starzer, by his bedside in the ICU, as he lay with a bullet in his brain.
6: It was horrible. I didn't know what critical condition meant, so I really didn't know critical meant probably not going to make it. And the nurse immediately, her face, she looked at me. I knew.
0: But it was weird, said Carol, when she saw Rory lying there, unconscious.
6: And he actually looked perfect. I was very shocked, except for the plate that they placed over his head where the bullet went in. I just remember him as looking like he was asleep.
7: It's a sight you can't probably get out of your head.
6: Every day I think of that. I think of that every single day.
0: Rory's father, Carol's ex-husband Dave McGuire, came too, tried, not successfully, to hold back his soaring rage. A soldier did this?
8: I put myself in that same scenario, and if I needed to, I would defend myself. But once it's over, it's my responsibility to to render aid. This is not a battle zone. This is some hick town in California.
0: Around the same time at the jail in Quincy, an hour and a half away, Chad placed a telephone call to his father. The call, of course, was recorded.
9: They just got freaked out by my kids and people screwing around. And I just lost it. It just went into a little bit of a zone. Yeah. So and they got out of control.
0: But as the hours stretched through the night into July 4th, Chad began to see more and more clearly that he was not to blame. Those men shot at him, and he never set out to hurt anyone.
10: I can honestly sit there and say, I didn't get in my vehicle. I didn't sit there at the moment I had the AR-15 saying, I'm going to pick this weapon, and I'm going to go down there, and I'm going to kill these guys. Heck no. No way.
3: Yeah.
10: There ain't no way.
0: In fact, thought Chad, It was really he and his family who were the victims here.
10: If they had never shot at me, there'd be no reason for a gun. There would have been no reason for me to fire, to shoot, to use the firearm. You know, my mind frame, these people are trying to kill me.
0: Carrie visited her husband in jail to tell him that she was in his corner and would always be, no matter what.
2: Do you wish that he just kind of stopped along the way somewhere and said, oh, to hell with it, and just let them go and come back?
4: No.
2: Because you wouldn't have this problem now.
4: Yeah, I guess to a point, as far as a problem being that my husband's not at home. But we would still be in fear that these people would come back to our to terrorize us more. He was protecting us. He was making sure that we were safe.
0: And then, as the long holiday weekend wound down, it got even worse for all of them. Rory McGuire died.
6: He hemorrhaged a couple hours after we got there, and that was the end. He was gone. He was brain dead at that point.
7: How do you get used to a thing like that happening to you?
6: I still feel like he's in the meadow. In the car in the meadow, I still feel like I need to go help him.
7: That changed his life forever.
6: Forever. We'll never be the same.
0: And a few hours later, the loving husband, doting father, Army Ranger, Chad Wallen Reed, was now an accused
10: murder. They took me back down to the booking area. You're being charged with first-degree murder.
7: What did that feel like?
10: I can't describe it. When you look at the word murder, and it describes it, heinous, premeditated, malicious, aforethought. That's pretty grotesque.
0: Bail was set at $1 million, money Chad and his family did not have. But out there, out in the wider world, a new issue was emerging called Stand Your Ground. And also, a certain attorney discovered, there were some tiny specks of evidence at the crime scene that just might set Chad free.
11: Coming up, and was there something else that might prove Chad fired in self-defense?
12: They found the three 380 casings that were not from Chad's gun.
11: When Dateline continues.
0: For most of 2 years, often twice a week, Carrie Wallen Reed drove back and forth through the High Sierra to visit her husband in the Plumas County lockup. Not easy, any of it.
4: Horrible. It's just the worst. Being without my husband and the children being without their father is just, it's unimaginable.
0: And the children? Stayed home and worried, mostly.
13: Sometimes I've been frightened and cried for my dad. And when he's sick, I cry hard because I don't know if he might die from if he's sick or if he'll be okay.
0: At the very same time, Rory McGuire's mother, Carol, cried for a son, a future, an expectation gone forever.
7: What do you think is the appropriate thing that should happen to this man?
6: Never step foot outside a prison ever again. Not be able to see, not have conjugal visits with his wife, not be able to see his children go through birthdays and marriages, and because I now am cut short of all of that with my son.
0: And in little Quincy, stuck in his cell, Chad had all the time in the world to think about what he did.
10: Starts this trickle effect of, well, if you never had a gun, this never would have never happened. But then something just grabs me inside and say, they were wrong. They scared your family.
0: Chad found himself fuming about the first-degree murder charge against him, felt his alleged victims were the ones in the wrong.
10: Did they deserve to be stopped? Absolutely. They don't deserve the right to do that to people.
0: Fuming is possibly all Chad might have done, except A prominent defense attorney named John Olson heard about Chad's predicament and saw the way, he believed, to set him free.
2: The sort of stand your ground idea?
12: Yeah, yeah.
14: California doesn't have a stand your ground law per se like some states do, but there is a state jury instruction that says a person under threat has a right to stand his or her ground and even pursue an assailant. Chad Wallen Reed said Attorney Olson is just the sort of person for whom that defense was intended.
12: He's not a gangbanger. He doesn't have a criminal record. He has a good, clean military record.
0: Chad began looking forward to a trial, turned down a deal from the DA.
10: There's a story to be told. There's things that need to come out. I think that trial will be a rather awakening.
0: But first, they had to choose a jury, which would be a fight in Pretty Little Quincy, a place composed of gun-owning country folk and liberal big city transplants.
12: There were a lot of letters to the editor of the local paper. And I think they were pretty evenly divided between people saying that the state ought to reimburse Chad the cost of his ammunition and people saying, you know, I moved up here from the Bay Area to get away from all this, and people shouldn't have guns and they shouldn't shoot guns.
0: When the trial began, Olson seemed satisfied with the jury he got. Could go either way, but...
12: My desire is to walk him out of that courtroom. Take him by the elbow and lead him out of the courtroom. Turn him over to his family.
0: Here's how Olson presented his stand-your-ground defense in his opening to the jury.
15: He shot him because he was fired upon, and he wasn't fear of himself.
0: Olson told the jury his client was a protective family man, doing what he felt he had to do as a father after those menacing visits to his house.
12: After this Friday night incident, they were afraid, and I think it sets the tone for his state of mind.
2: He wanted to protect those two sweet little girls.
12: Yes.
2: And you want to show the jury the sweet little girls he wanted to protect.
12: Sure. Fair enough, huh?
0: And some in the jury wept as 12-year-old Darlin repeated the story she told us about the night the men came to their property.
4: I remember asking my dad and mom, what are you going to do if they come back and what would happen if somebody got hurt?
2: What'd they say?
4: They said that everything was going to be okay and that, my dad is here to protect us. He can protect us.
0: Then Carrie, Chad's devoted wife, took the stand, determined to protect her husband, just as she believed he protected her that night.
15: What was the effect of this incident on you and your husband?
16: It scared us tremendously.
0: And that's the reason Chad chased those men, said Carrie. He was no monster.
15: What was his mental or emotional state?
16: Distraught.
15: Did you ever see him that way before?
16: No.
15: Was he crying?
16: He was.
0: The whole case, of course, would boil down to whether Chad was fired upon and shot back in self-defense. Olson said the evidence backed Chad up.
12: I think we'll pretty well prove that there was a gun in the victim's car and that they fired at Chad.
0: The young men in that car... Not exactly Boy Scouts, said Olson.
12: Well, the police asked these people if they had guns.
0: Mm-hmm.
12: And they said, no, we wouldn't carry guns. We would never carry guns. And one of them, we have a Facebook page displaying both a gun and a knife.
0: And they must have had a gun that night, said Olson, because on the route of the chase, investigators found three shell casings. Casings that did not match any of Chad's guns.
12: The interesting thing, though, is he said they shot at me three times, and they found the three 380 casings that were together that were not from Chad's gun,
0: mm-hmm.
12: corresponding with the three shots.
0: And there was another truly stunning clue collected on the night of the shooting, said Olson. According to his forensic expert, there was gun residue inside the young men's car and even on some of their hands.
12: Somebody shot out of that car.
2: Because
12: of the gunshot residue in the car, the lack of bullet strikes on that side of the car, and the gunshot residue on the hand of the person who was riding shotgun, if you will.
0: And why did Chad keep shooting at the car after it made a U-turn? Very good reason, said his attorney.
12: If they turned around and were coming back out of there, those two cars would be on the same track with a car coming right at him. And he's been fired on already. Coming back towards him, he thinks they're firing on him again.
0: Chad declined to take the stand in his own defense. So the jury didn't get to hear him say he did the right thing, did what he had to do when he squeezed the trigger.
17: Is it possible you were wrong, though?
10: No.
0: So, a case for self-defense any jury would have to take seriously. And thus, Prosecutor David Hollister's big challenge. Time to bring out a little ammunition. A literal trail of evidence through the grass. A sticky, brownish-black mess that told a fascinating story.
11: Coming up, Rory's best friend comes face-to-face with a man who shot him.
18: When I looked at him, my heart kind of jumped.
11: When Dateline...

0: The old Plumas County Courthouse, solid and lovely in the autumn sun, has pride of place here on Main Street in Quincy, California. Inside, up on the top floor, is an overworked DA's office, all too accustomed to the limited funding abilities of a small county. A fact of life David Hollister had to consider very carefully as he prepared to prosecute Chad Wallen Reed for first-degree murder.
1: We'd better do this case right, and we'd better do it once, because that's about our only shot at it. We've pretty much burned our budget for trials for the year.
0: Trouble was,
1: this was a difficult case from the start.
0: The defendant, after all, was not just a family man, the father of these three adorable children. He was, as he told the detectives, ex-military, once an Army Ranger. You don't get to be one of those without good judgment and real character. And on top of that, there was that wild card jury, people who needed to be persuaded that Chad showed bad judgment and very poor character.
2: Ladies and gentlemen, the jury, the evidence is going to show the defendant was not in imminent danger when he fired those shots. He was angry, and he was mad that they were trying to get away.
0: To set the scene, so to speak, Prosecutor Hollister showed the jury the video shot by that reality show cameraman, now part of the public record.
3: I'll cover this area.
0: This was graphic stuff. Right there in living color, the bloodied bodies of injured and apparently terrified young men. The officers trying to attend to their medical needs.
4: How important was that video?
1: It gave the jury a true understanding of the horror that happened that night. I mean, you've got Lewis Smythe with his leg propped up and the tourniquet there, and you've got Roy McGuire in the back seat with a horrible head injury. I mean, that's something I can't capture in words.
0: Lewis Smythe, the young man you met earlier, was a key witness for the state. Remember, that bullet from Chad's AR-15 shredded Lewis's leg. He was frankly lucky to keep the leg and survive the night.
4: Did you see the defendant sitting over there in the courtroom?
5: I only looked at him once or twice. My heart kind of jumped and I knew it was him.
0: Lewis had been a nervous wreck since all this happened, he told us. And in court, he was no less nervous as he told the jury about seeing the green laser gun sight, about the flurries of shots fired by the defendant, about the young men's efforts to end the car chase.
2: First of all, they fled. They drove as fast as they could. They threw out the solar lights. They held a white T-shirt out the window. If you want to look at a textbook definition for doing everything you can in your power to withdraw, to say no more, we're done, they did it.
0: And yet, said the prosecutor, Chad kept right on shooting.
1: He told the detectives, you know, I think that might have been a white flag. I don't think there's any question. Those kids did everything they could to give up.
0: But here's the thing. If the young men fired at Chad first, as the defense went to a lot of trouble to prove, then maybe Chad's reaction was reasonable. But did they fire a gun? Did they even have one? Remember those three non-Chad shell casings found on the road that the defense made such a big fuss about? Couldn't have been from the young men, said the prosecutor. And how did he know? Simple law of speed versus gravity.
2: You're telling me these kids are fleeing at 50 miles an hour. You're telling me that they fired three shots. The casings are a foot and a half apart. At 50 miles an hour? That's outrageous. That's crazy.
0: But remember, the defense forensic expert was clear there was gunshot residue in the young men's car and on some of their hands, proving they must have fired a gun. Must have. To which David Hollister replied, nonsense. That defense expert must not have been privy to all the evidence.
1: The gunshot residue really wasn't gunshot residue. It was elements that could make up gunshot residue. Anytime a car is hit with that many high velocity rounds from an AR-15, you're going to expect to see lead.
0: Ah, yes, but expert versus expert? Matter of opinion? How would a jury know? What the state needed was something that would prove beyond a reasonable doubt that Chad was lying about what happened out there in the night. And seemed like maybe they had just exactly that. Remember Chad's insistence that the car came straight at him through the meadow as if for a final showdown?
6: And it looked like they were coming straight at you.
7: Yeah, I mean,
6: like
7: yeah.
6: Looked like an assault.
7: Right.
6: Looked like they were attacking.
7: Right.
8: It was just my frame of mind was is that these people are coming back to shoot at me.
3: I had swerved my vehicle out of the way of their vehicle. I mean, they were coming straight back at me. We were nose to nose.
0: But, as the prosecutor told the jury, evidence found in the meadow told a very different story. The detectives took us there to show us. Remember how the young man's car hit a rock, cracked open the oil pan? The dripping oil left a distinctive trail.
7: And then we could see the oil that had been laid down by Rory McGuire's car.
0: Using that trail of oil, the prosecutor had an animation created which showed the car was not heading toward Chad's truck, but instead was heading around it, away from Chad.
7: And where Detective Hendrickson is standing is about where they traveled past, and then he started shooting at their car.
0: How do they know where the car was when it was hit? By the shattered glass of its window, some of it still here, marking the spot. And the glass told a story, too, they said, about the true intentions of Chad Wallen Reed.
7: His shot placement was very, very well placed. It was head height, shooting at the windows of the vehicle. One went low into the rear passenger door, which then went into Justin Smythe's leg, but most of the shot placement was all high, head height.
0: In other words, Chad wasn't shooting to disable the car, said the prosecutor. The evidence suggested he was shooting to kill the occupants, even as they were trying to get away.
2: Was the defendant in imminent fear of death or great bodily injury so that he immediately had to use deadly force? Unequivocally, the answer is no.
4: So what attitude, in your mind, did he have when he took off after those kids?
1: The last words he said before he got in the truck was, "I'm going to go get those sons of bitches." And I think he meant it.
0: The prosecutor felt confident. But in a town divided over guns and self-protection, who could be sure what the jury would decide?
4: This is exactly the kind of case that leads to hung juries.
1: Absolutely. Absolutely. And that's a fear.
0: In that case, Chad could walk, since little Quincy couldn't afford to try him again. And then, just as the trial came to its end, a long-sought bit of information finally landed in D.A. Hollister's mailbox. Oh, my.
1: I was shocked. I don't think there's any other way to put it.
8: Coming up, the twist no one saw coming.
1: It was very clear the defendant had lied about something you just don't lie about.
8: When Dateline continues.

0: It's not often that a gift drops in a person's lap. Manna from heaven, exactly when it's most needed. Which, in this case, just as the trial was wrapping up, was a carefully sealed official-looking package addressed to Plumas County D.A. David Hollister.
1: Candidly, I give credit to the detectives.
0: He'd asked them to track down Chad Wallen Reed's military records, just to confirm his background.
1: It was something that we simply felt like we had to follow through on.
2: Remember, throughout Chad's interview with police, he talked again and again about his Army career.
3: That's what our military trying to do is, react.
0: Implying that what he did in that meadow he had first done under enemy fire overseas.
4: Man, I served 5 years in the fucking military. I killed people on the other side of this world. I don't need to get kids on my state.
0: Maybe even that he'd been having some sort of flashback.
3: I know I've been out for 10 years, but, I was a ranger.
0: It took 9 months, many of them ensnarled in military red tape. But now, here were the records. And what they revealed was nothing short of shocking.
2: In here was confirmation that Chad was in the Army, all right. But that's about all that was true.
1: He was not a ranger. He had not fulfilled his commitment. He had not served overseas. He had not been in combat overseas. He had not killed people on the other side of the world. He had not done any of those things.
2: In fact, the Army asked Chad to leave, discharged him for forging sick leave papers and bringing a personal firearm into the barracks. And this was perhaps the worst, for wearing a combat infantry badge and a ranger tab, and other such badges. When all of those things, which the jury had been made to believe about Chad's military service based on his own statements to police, were all lies.
1: It was very clear the defendant had lied about something you just don't lie about.
5: Sure. And if he's going to lie about that?
1: Absolutely. His talk about, I only fired 3 shots, I used the pistol, all these other lies added up.
2: A liar, said Hollister, who shot those young men out of anger, pure and simple.
6: You don't get to chase a person down and kill them.

0: were shooting at me. And then when they turned in the meadow and came back at me.
1: Self-defense or murder? To wait for a jury's decision is a kind of agony for both sides. Rory McGuire's dad, still struggling with an inexpressible anger.
2: The justice system can't give him what I feel he has coming. No amount of jail time will fix it.
1: Those sweet, sad, innocent little kids.
3: Like that he is always funny and he's always loving. He protects us a lot.
1: Okay. And you miss him.
3: Yeah.
1: Yeah, that part is pretty obvious. Mm. Before the jury even got the case, Chad's wife, Carrie, told us she already knew what the outcome would be.
4: I mean, in your heart of hearts, do you think the jury will say not guilty?
5: I know that the Lord has told me that Chad will be home.
1: But then, any other thought?
5: Can I imagine him being away from us? No. It hurts. That thought, those words hurt my heart.
1: Surprising then, when Carrie heard what Chad told us when we interviewed him before the trial.
6: What do you think? Are you going to be acquitted?
7: No.
6: No?
7: I'll end up spending the rest of my life in prison.
6: You believe that?
7: Absolutely.
6: Why?
7: I think that my faith in the legal system has seriously been shaken. I think the majority of people have a negative opinion about me.
1: Of course, no one could know the way the jury would go, especially in a town divided like Quincy.
8: You're holding your breath the whole time, whether it's your first trial or your 50th.
1: They didn't have to hold their breath very long. Less than a day.
9: We, the jury, in the above entitled cause, find the defendant, Gregory Chad Wallen Reed, guilty of a felony, to wit, murder, first degree, of Rory McGuire.
1: Guilty of first degree murder. Out of the camera's reach in the gallery, Rory's mom began sobbing. 2 years of pent-up heartbreak.
8: I knew we couldn't fix what had happened, but maybe we'd give her just a little sense of justice.
10: I'll never have a friend like that again, or somebody I considered a brother.
5: That's a sweet picture.
1: Lewis told us it's his duty now to keep Rory's memory alive for himself and for Carol, who's in his life now for good.
10: I love Carol, and I think she loves me back. There's always a place for me in her home, and we can't stop talking about him. She's happy that I was a front row seat to Rory's life, and I'm able to tell her about it.
1: At his sentencing hearing, Chad addressed Rory's family.
11: I know there are no words that I can offer that will give you relief from the pain you experience every moment of every day.
1: We had already asked Carrie what she would do without her Chad if she had to. And now his sentence, 84 years to life.
4: You know, I mean, there are, God knows, countless families of people who are in prison who wait and wait and wait and then say, I can't wait anymore. And they have to go on with their lives and they kind of make a new plan. Would you ever think about doing
5: that? No.
4: Not a chance?
5: No.
4: Why is it so important to you?
5: She's my husband. He's my soulmate. The love of my life.
1: Their little cabin, that piece of paradise, was sold to pay legal bills.
5: We have fond memories. We do. And now there's no good memories to be had. But we can hold on to the ones that we have.
1: And 7.6 miles away, out there in the mountains, snow blanketed the meadow, hiding the only remnants of what happened, a few shards of glass and a little rock to mark the spot where a young man with so much potential was wasted.
12: Part of me feels that Rory is fine.
4: Why do you say Rory's fine?
12: He's not in the meadow, and he's not in that hospital bed, and he's not on that road trying to get away from the shooter. He's not afraid anymore. So

0: he's fine.
1: That's all for now. I'm Lester Holt. Thanks for joining us.
2: Sonia, she was my best friend. I just dropped. I just couldn't believe it. I mean, she was only 19.
3: You get the news that a body's been found, and it turns out that's somebody you know.
4: Yeah, no one was expecting what happened.
5: This is out in the wilderness, in the tundra. Why is she out here like this?
6: It was very hard. There was nobody that would want to harm her.
7: An SUV or a truck had driven through there. We thought that the person driving that vehicle could potentially be the person that killed her.
3: All of a sudden, you guys are looking for a shooter out there.
4: Yeah.
3: And there's a note.
5: I watch every move you make. I will also shoot you in the head if you get close.
3: It's like something out of a movie.
5: It is. He knew who to prey on. He knew who he was looking at for victims.
2: I didn't know who I could trust. It's nothing that I want to remember.
1: Get ready for a mystery in Alaska, the last frontier. And the killer just might be the last person you'd suspect. I'm Lester Holt, and this is Dateline. Here's Josh Mankiewicz with A Walk in the Rain.
8: When people talk about Alaska, they say it's the last frontier. And they use words like wild, untamed, beautiful. Those people are probably not talking about Nome. We're just a couple of degrees south of the Arctic Circle, in a gold rush town whose big money days are probably behind it. A weather-beaten hamlet that's grimmer and grayer than your picture postcard vision of Alaska.
9: The motto here, inevitably, is there's no place like Nome. And that's probably true. This is the endpoint of the famous Iditarod sled dog race. Right now, we're closer to Russia than we are to the rest of the United States.
8: Only about 3,800 people live here. So by lower 48 standards, this is a small town. Around here, it's definitely the big city. And like any city, Nome has seen its share of evil.
10: Where'd Sonia go? Sonia! Sonia!
8: Oh. Sonia Ivanov saw Nome as a way station on the route to somewhere warmer. That's according to her best friend, Timory.
2: She definitely knew that she wanted to go to Hilo, that she wanted to live in Hawaii because we were tired of the cold weather in Alaska. And she was determined to make money and go to college.
8: Fresh out of high school in 2002, Sonia came to Nome from Unalakleet, a native village 150 miles to the southeast.
11: Unalakleet's on a little spit, so you have the ocean on one side and the river on the other side.
12: And it looks like an island, but it's not. It's connected by land.
8: Sonia was the fourth of six kids.
11: Is that here?
8: Older sister Christina and her husband Tom say if you think Nome is small, Unalakleet is miniature.
3: Everybody knows everybody in a place like Unalakleet.
11: We're related to pretty much half the town.
3: And so everybody knew her.
11: Mm-hmm.
12: Oh, yeah.
11: Yes.
13: Our first contestant is Sonia Ivanov.
8: Not long after Sonia arrived in Nome, she entered something unique to Alaska, the Arctic Native Brotherhood pageant.
3: It's not a traditional beauty pageant. Nobody's wearing a ball gown or a bikini or anything like that.
14: No, they're all using native clothes.
8: Her dad, Larry, says Sonia hoped to win some scholarship money for college.
15: These mittens were made from my Aunt Alda that passed away.
3: She was proud of her heritage, wasn't she?
14: Yes, she was. She was proud to be Alaska Native.
3: You were proud of her?
14: Yes.
8: Sonia found work at the admitting desk of a local hospital. And a few months later, in the summer of 2003, her BFF Timory also left Unalakleet for Nome. And so they roomed together. Without a car between them, the two walked everywhere.
3: Is it as safe to walk around at night in Nome as it is in Unalakleet?
2: We thought so. We felt safe walking in Nome. It felt like home, too.
8: Well, these were kids from a small village, and Sonia's sister and brother-in-law were worried she didn't have the radar necessary for Nome.
3: You sat her down at one point, Tom.
12: I did. I didn't even know who she was hanging out with, and that's exactly what I said. I don't know who you're hanging out with. If you went missing, I wouldn't even know where to start to look.
8: There's a crisis of indigenous women going missing in the U.S. The numbers are hard to pin down, but what's clear is that in Alaska, the problem is worse.
3: The fact that Native American women disappear at a much higher rate in Alaska than almost anywhere else is not a secret. But it probably was something that she didn't know or think about.
12: No. Yeah, no.
11: At the time, we never thought about
12: that.
11: We never thought about the amount of missing women.
8: Soon, they would think about nothing else. Sunday, August 10th, 2003. Sonia and Timory were doing their thing, hanging out with friends. In a town that seems to run on alcohol, they were sober. Timory remembers Sonia had just one beer.
2: It was still kind of early. I mean, we went out, I think it was around 11 o'clock, and that's early for high schoolers, to a friend's house, and they were playing board games there.
8: It was summer in Alaska. The sun sets just before midnight. Around 1 a.m. Monday, Timory, who had to be at work in 6 hours, decided to crash at a friend's place. Sonia wasn't due at work until Tuesday afternoon, so she had all the time in the world.
2: She felt like being out. It was actually a little mist raining. She loved the rain, anything with the rain. When we parted ways, I walked towards my friend's house, and she continued walking down the street, but it was towards our house area. We always had this saying, peace out, pal. And then we go like this, and then peace out. And we did that, and she jumped in the rain and started walking.
8: Timory watched her best friend walk off into the light rain she loved so much.
3: And that was the last time you saw her?
2: Yeah.
0: Coming up.
1: What had happened to Sonia?
12: When she didn't go to work, that's when we started looking.
11: Asking people if they've seen her.
12: I actually went to the police station.
2: I just told them I hadn't seen Sonia, and they kind of took it like it was a joke or something.
8: Timory and Sonia were the type of best friends who were almost never out of touch. They lived together and shared makeup, clothing, even a bed. Except on that Monday morning, when Timory got home around 5 a.m. to get ready for work, their bed was empty. Sonia wasn't there.
2: You know, we didn't have cell phones back in the day, so I figured she was just at a friend's house.
8: Timory headed to the Aurora Inn, where she worked the front desk.
2: I didn't hear from her at work all day. Usually, she would call me, but, I mean, it wasn't super not normal.
8: It wasn't super normal either. Timory was worried enough that she made some calls to try to find Sonia.
2: I did call her sister to see if she stayed over there, but her sister hadn't seen her.
8: Tom and Christina remember thinking, there's nothing to worry about. Sonia's silence could be just a byproduct of teenage drama.
12: My wife and I discussed it, and we were like, well, maybe Sonia don't want to be around Timory today, you know.
8: That was Monday. Sonia wasn't due at work at the hospital until Tuesday. So if Tom and Christina were right, she was just somewhere else other than with Timory. Timory, though, was getting more concerned. By evening, she knew Sonia hadn't just slept late somewhere. And what really worried her was Sonia's makeup bag, which had not been touched.
2: I think more in the evening when I hadn't heard from her, I kind of started to worry. Because it's not normal for her to not go home and do her hair and makeup.
8: Tuesday morning, still no Sonia. Timory went to work, and as soon as she could, she phoned Nome Police to ask the most unlikely question. Was Sonia Ivanov in the slammer? The dispatcher told her no one by that name
3: was in custody.
2: I didn't know what to do. I did a lot of calling around, and nobody had seen her or anything.
8: By the time Timory's shift was done, her concern had grown to panic. Around 5:15, she walked into Nome PD, a historically white agency that had a rep for not always taking seriously crimes against Alaskan natives.
2: I think I was hysterically crying just because I was so scared, because, I mean, in Unalaklik, we don't have really official officers like what Nome does. I didn't even know how to, where to begin or how to tell him. I just told him I hadn't seen Sonia, and they kind of took it like it was a joke or something. They're like, are you sure she's not out partying?
3: And the police were like, there's really nothing to worry about.
2: I felt like they kind of like shrugged me off, and I just felt like they didn't take me serious because I was only 18. I didn't know if they thought it was a prank
3: or just overreacting.
2: I felt like they felt like I was overreacting.
3: But they took the report.
2: Yeah, they wrote something down.
8: Tuesday evening, Tom and Christina heard Sonia never showed up at work, and now they began to worry.
12: When she didn't go to work, and that's not Sonia, you know. That's when we started looking.
11: Asking people if they've seen her, people that we knew she might have been with.
12: We spent the whole in the car looking, scanning.
8: They also tried to think of people she might be with and settled on a guy named Kunuk.
3: And he was definitely interested in Sonia.
12: Oh, yeah.
2: Mm-hmm.
3: And did they get along?
11: They did.
12: Oh, yeah.
11: They were good friends.
12: Going to be boyfriend, girlfriend there for a while, but Sonia...
11: He wasn't her type.
12: Yeah.
11: So.
8: Even so, Tom thought, maybe Sonia and Kunuk were together somewhere.
12: I actually went to the police station. I was there just looking for information. Maybe they knew where Kunuk's camp was.
3: And they say what?
12: They were unconcerned. Let's just say that.
3: You don't get the feeling the police were working that hard on it at that point.
12: No, because it was still, you know, it's only been...
11: A day.
12: But no one was...
11: Less than 24 hours.
12: Timory was the only one that the alarm was high. Everybody else is just kind of warming up to maybe she's really missing.
8: Nome police did seem to step it up after Sonia's boss called to report her missing. On Wednesday, an officer named Byron Redburn came to talk with Timory. He asked about Sonia's mental health and how Timory and Sonia got along. That conversation was recorded.
0: Generally, overall, her mood is...
16: happy.
0: Are you guys arguing or anything?
16: I mean, if we argue, then we talk about it.
8: On the recording, you can hear Timory's concern.
16: I mean, I can't stand being home and just sitting there because she's not there.
0: She's somewhere.
8: That afternoon, the police chief asked the fire department to help with a search.
12: That's when it really hit reality, was when we saw the search and rescue boats.
8: Timory was also looking for Sonia.
2: I was driving around with my friend Maya, and we pulled up to the hospital. I think it was Sonia's coworker, told Maya just to bring me down to by the police station. And when I got there, there was a big gathering of people, so I was like, oh, great, they found her.
8: She was half right. They had found Sonia. But it wasn't great.
17: Coming up.
12: He brought us to our porch, and that's when he told us.
17: Down a lonely road, near an old gold mine, a heartbreaking discovery.
2: I think I just dropped. I just couldn't believe it.
17: When Dateline continues.

0: It was Wednesday evening, 2.5 days since Sonia Ivanov had last been seen. Nome police had told Tom and Christina to sit tight.
1: We had quit looking just because they told us to kind of wait at home.
0: There was no way to prepare for the story that was coming. Around 8:30 p.m., a volunteer firefighter helping with the search had followed fresh tire tracks down a rarely used road and found something. He immediately went to the police station. Officer Brian Wayavana accompanied the firefighter back to the scene.
2: So we gathered up cameras and bags and whatever we thought we needed to document. And we drove here. The spot would be over there where the taller willows are.
0: This was on a trail just off an old gold mining track called Dredge 5 Road.
2: We tried not to disturb any evidence or make new tracks. I saw the body was a naked woman, but I couldn't see the face. I knew most likely it was Sonia.
0: The chief of police went to Tom and Christina's.
3: He brought us to our porch outside. And that's when he told us they had found Sonia, and she wasn't alive.
0: Tom called Sonia's parents.
3: It was the hardest phone call I ever made.
0: Outside Nome PD was Timmery.
4: I think I just dropped. And I just couldn't believe it.
0: While family and friends reeled, a murder investigation began. Out on Dredge 5 Road, Officer Wayavana knew the tiny Nome PD couldn't handle this case alone.
2: Well, we had to get tarps to cover the trail so that any evidence that might be there wouldn't get blown away, or if it rained or snowed, it wouldn't get washed away. We needed to preserve the scene as best we could for the Alaska Bureau investigation team that would come up.
0: So they covered everything, the road, the trail, and Sonia's body. They worried about weather and about grizzly bears. Officers took shifts guarding the site. It was going to be a while before the cavalry came.
5: Solving crime in Alaska is a little different than in the lower 48, isn't it?
6: It is.
0: Eric Burrows was the case officer for the Alaska Bureau of Investigation.
6: In the investigative world, you know, they talk about the first 24, the first 48 hours, and how important they are to a case, which is true. But in many times, in cases that I had to respond to, as well as other troopers, the first 24 or 48 hours might just be getting to the scene.
5: All of that sounds like it's a good place to commit a murder, if you're a murderer.
6: It's called the last frontier state for a lot of reasons. It's not like the big city at all.
0: The crime lab and its investigators are based in Anchorage, more than 500 roadless miles from Nome. Criminalist Carrie Cathcart caught the first flight out. As soon as she got to the scene, she saw clues.
7: There was a blood pool kind of close to her body. We could tell a vehicle had driven through that. The tire had obviously gotten blood on it. The tire tracks were still there, so we documented those. We could tell, like, one of the treads looked different than the other tread.
5: Suggesting that it had three of one kind of tire and then one of another?
7: Yes. There was at least one tire that looked different than the other.
0: They found more evidence that a vehicle had recently been down Dredge 5 Road.
7: There was a paint transfer on a branch on that same road, and it was a little bit higher to suggest that an SUV or a truck of some kind had driven through there. And it was a very faint, light blue paint transfer.
5: So you're looking for a blue vehicle with mismatched tires.
7: Correct.
5: That's probably your killer.
7: Yeah.
0: Then Cathcart got to Sonia's body, naked except for one sock, bruises on her face and chest, and a single bullet wound in the back of her head. Right then, any doubts about whether this was a murder evaporated.
5: And then I'm guessing police come to you and say, who could possibly have done this? Who didn't like her? What problems was she having?
8: Yeah, but she had no enemies. I mean, there was other girls that were possibly jealous of her, but there was nobody in general that I could think of that would even want to do something horrendous or hurt her.
0: Even the night Timmery reported Sonia missing, the night police seemed so disinterested, Nome police had asked her to write up a list of Sonia's friends. And now that Sonia had been found dead, the one friend cops were most interested in was Kunik. Real name, Daniel Angusuk.
8: He always had a hot-headed, I'm tougher than you type of attitude, but underneath all that was a big Kunik teddy bear.
0: ABI investigator Eric Burrows says Kunik's teddy bear core was not always evident.
6: He had a girlfriend. They believe they had a child together. There were domestic violence issues between him and his girlfriend. He had a temper. Of course, all this was already known by the Nome Police Department. And so he becomes a person of interest initially that they want to talk to.
0: And that wasn't just because of Kunik's temper or his interest in Sonia. Police also learned he drove a blue truck with one tire that did not match the other three.
5: In terms of his truck, it's not just that one of the tires is mismatched, it's that the correct tire is mismatched.
6: Correct. Yes, exactly.
0: That couldn't be a coincidence. Or could it?
9: Coming up.
7: We pulled a tarp out, just a significant amount of dried blood on it. There was also three rifles, and one of those had blood on the end, and he had blood on his tennis shoes.
9: The evidence against Kunik seems to mount. Was this Sonia's killer?

0: Sonia Ivanov didn't live to her 20th birthday. A killer had made sure of that. Her family made sure Sonia was brought home to Unalakleet for the final goodbye.
1: We weren't going to have an open casket because of her bruising, and we were like, no. And she liked her makeup, and she liked to look good. And so I did her makeup, and that's how we were able to do an open casket.
0: You did it.
1: I did it.
0: I recognize that as an act of love, but that had to be brutally difficult.
1: It was very hard.
0: It was all hard.
1: There was so many people, not just from the village, but from surrounding villages. We held her service. Was that the school gym?
0: That would be the same gym in Unalakleet where Sonia had drained her first jump shots.
2: What did she like about basketball?
1: I think the camaraderie with her teammates is what she enjoyed.
3: And she was super tall. 5'11"?
1: She was 5'11".
0: While her family mourned Sonia, law enforcement kept working. Criminalist Kerry Cathcart processed the scene on Dredge 5 Road. And aside from the tire tracks and the blue paint transfer, she found no usable forensic evidence. Even Sonia's clothes were missing.
4: There was no foreign DNA. She didn't have anything underneath her fingernails that wasn't hers. And there was just a lack of evidence.
2: The rape kit was negative.
0: Meaning no evidence of sexual assault. What evidence they did have pointed straight at Kunik. On the floorboard of his truck, they found what looked like obvious drops of blood. And using a chemical that lights up green in the presence of blood, they saw a lot more.
4: They towed his truck to Nome PD, and we examined it, and we pulled a tarp out, and what appeared to just have a significant amount of dried blood on it.
2: As if somebody had driven through a pool of it.
4: Right, yeah. And there was also three rifles and just behind the driver's seat, and one of those had blood on the butt end of the rifle, and he had blood on his tennis shoes.
0: As Cathcart worked on the blood evidence, Nome officer Byron Redburn, his tape recorder in hand, went to Kunik's apartment.
5: I haven't talked to her in almost 2 weeks. Last time I seen her physically was Friday when she was on her lunch break, and I didn't even say hi to her. And that's the last time I've seen her.
0: Kunik told Officer Redburn he was 70 miles outside of town the night Sonia disappeared.
5: I took off Sunday afternoon, a little bit after 3, and we didn't get back till Monday evening.
0: He said he was hunting with friends who could back up his story. Then Redburn noticed something that looked like evidence.
6: She has a scratch on your back.
7: Where?
0: Kunik said that came courtesy of his baby mama. Redburn took Kunik to the hospital.
8: Great, Mama, just drop your pants.
0: Where his body was examined with the help of a nurse.
8: We're just going to check if there's any secretion.
0: Redburn told Kunik the nurse would take a sample of his DNA.
6: That way they'll have some comparison things to compare to whatever they do find with Sonia. And if the two don't jive, then that's good for you. But if they do jive, then that's not good for you.
5: I wasn't even in town when anything happened.
0: Officer Redburn told Kunik his truck matched the forensic evidence found at the scene.
6: There's been some things coming up that make you and your vehicle interesting.
5: And what's that?
6: Turns out there's a bunch of tire impressions out there. They're similar to the tires that you wear in your car.
5: And what's that? Do you mismatch tires? I have mismatched tires.
6: It's blue paint at the crime scene, okay?
0: The most important questions for Kunik were about all that blood police found in his truck, in its wheel well, and on his gun.
6: The only reason anybody would be finding any blood on their vehicle.
5: Yeah.
0: Later on, Kunick explained how there might have been blood. He said he'd run over a rabbit, which didn't die immediately.
5: He hit it on the head. So I can put it to sleep.
0: His story, that blood on his shoes and truck was from the rabbit. Or, if not the rabbit, maybe from a porcupine. Kunick said he shot one while hunting.
4: We did not think it was a credible story. We thought it was made up.
2: And he drove a blue truck, and it had a mismatched tire on it, and he knew that area, and he knew Sonia.
4: Correct, yes. Everything lined up.
0: Police had the perfect suspect. I mean, didn't they?
7: Coming up, an intriguing new clue. A witness who saw Sonia that fatal night.
8: She speaks to the driver, gets into the passenger vehicle, and then they head that way, north.

0: Sonia Ivanov was 7 years younger than her sister Christina. When Sonia was alive, Christina and her husband Tom felt protective of her. After her death, they felt a burden on them to find her justice. And so, 1 week after the murder...
1: You showed up at the police department with a picture of Sonia and stuck it on the wall.
2: I wanted to put it up on the wall. My intention was that we didn't want to lose focus of this is who you're working for.
0: Tom's gesture did not go over well. He says one officer shouted at him and wanted him to leave.
2: They just redid the police station with new drywall, and he's in my ear just yelling at me.
0: That didn't keep Tom from visiting the Nome PD again and again.
2: I would go every day about 8 o'clock in the morning. I wanted to make sure that they knew we were still here.
0: Although they didn't tell Tom, Nome PD was pretty confident they already had their man, Kunik. Or at least they were confident until the blood work came in.
1: The blood on his gun, the blood on the truck, the blood on his shoes. It's not human, none of it.
3: All the blood was animal blood.
1: And the tire treads at the scene do not match the tires on Kunik's vehicle.
3: The tire tracks did not match either.
0: And the blue paint on Kunik's truck wasn't the same as the blue paint that had rubbed off on a bush on Dredge 5 Road. His story had seemed literally unbelievable. And yet...
1: Turns out, Kunik was telling the truth.
4: He was telling the truth.
0: Every odd detail actually checked out.
1: They found the porcupine right where he said it was.
4: Within like a mile or so.
1: So he's off the hook.
3: He's off the hook.
1: Which kind of leaves you with no one.
3: Yeah, it was back to zero.
1: After Kunik was cleared, no other blue truck with mismatched tires popped up. And while the case had been all hands on deck at the beginning, that didn't last. It was just as Sonia's family had feared. The investigation started to slow down.
0: A week after Sonia went missing, only two of the 8 Nome officers remained on her case. Byron Redburn, who had interviewed Kunik early on, and Brian Wayavana, who was among the first officers at the scene when Sonia's body was found.
5: I thought they would assign one of the other officers who were there a little longer. But when they said that I was assigned to that case, Sonia's case, I was humbled. I felt honored.
0: Christina and Tom were encouraged because Brian was a friend. Then, almost immediately, Wayavana started feeling frustrated. He says Redburn, who worked days, wasn't sharing any information with him. And Wayavana was stuck on the night shift. Not a great time to interview potential witnesses.
5: After 3 a.m., after the bars closed, I worked alone and I thought, how am I going to work on this?
0: Eventually, Officer Wayavana, who describes himself as a laid-back type B, did something very type A.
5: I told my dispatcher, this, I'm tired of not knowing anything. I'm going to start this whole case over. I got the folder that had all the information.
1: That review of the file, that's all in the middle of the night.
5: Yeah.
1: So maybe working the night shift was good for you.
5: Yeah, and maybe not knowing anything was good for me too, because basically I just thought, I'm just going to do my job.
0: In the case file was a handwritten note about a tip that had never been checked out.
5: I don't know when that note was written or who wrote it, but it was there, and I thought, man, we gotta look into this.
0: A woman named Florence had called in after hearing of Sonia's death, saying she had important information. Wayavana decided he'd talk with Florence. And so nearly 4 weeks after Sonia vanished, when he was back on the day shift, Wayavana grabbed Chief Ralph Taylor and a tape recorder.
5: I said, hey, Ralph, let's go for a ride.
1: You sent this case in a whole new direction.
5: I just gathered information.
0: The witness's full name was Florence Habros. She said on the night Sonia disappeared, she and her sister had been out on the porch smoking. when Sonia walked right by them. Florence said her sister knew Sonia a bit, so they all waved.
6: Said hi to her. Said hi,
0: Florence said she also saw a car that night, and although Florence could not tell who was behind the wheel, it was clear the driver had an eye on Sonia.
6: And he started slowing down, slow down, slow down.
0: The car drove off, only to reappear at the next corner, where it intercepted Sonia's path. Florence was close enough to hear Sonia's voice.
6: She said, "What's going on?" And he starts rolling down his window down.
5: She speaks to the driver, gets into the passenger vehicle, and then they head that way, north.
0: That's the direction of Dredge 5 Road, where Sonia's body was later found. Florence said she looked at the time.
6: I went inside and checked, and my sister had watch.
0: It was 1:26 a.m., a little less than half an hour after Sonia told Timory, "Peace out." So if Florence's story was true, hers was the last reported sighting of Sonia. That alone was significant. Much more significant was this. According to Florence, it wasn't just any car Sonia Ivanov had gotten into. It was one Sonia had to have recognized.
7: Coming up.
5: Someone with that kind of information, they have to be courageous to speak up.
7: The tip that turns the case upside down. And then, gunfire on the tundra.
4: He says, a shot rings out, and then another one.
7: Was the killer hunting a new target?

0: September 2003, as the fall chill settled into Nome, the investigation into who killed Sonia Ivanov seemed finally to be getting a little warmer, all because of a tip that was nearly ignored.
1: I thank God for cigarette smokers who don't smoke in their house.
0: The smoker was Florence Habros, who'd been outside at just the right moment to see Sonia getting into a car.
2: Happened right here, and it upended this investigation. Not just because Sonia got in the car, but because of what Florence saw on the car, actually on the door. It was a decal, and the decal said, Nome Police Department.
3: The police officer stopped on the site, and mm-hmm. She said, what's going on?
0: Weyavanna knew Florence's call to the cops about one of their own could not have been easy to make.
1: Someone with that kind of information, they have to be courageous to speak up.
4: Right after that, you tell your chief, we can't investigate this anymore. This points right back at Nome PD.
1: We need to let the troopers know, you know, be transparent. They have deeper pocketbooks than we do and more manpower.
4: And they're not implicated in the murder.
1: Exactly.
0: The Nome police chief called in the Alaska Bureau of Investigation to take over the case. Tom and Christina didn't know any of the details, but they definitely saw that the troopers had returned.
5: There was people everywhere.
2: One of the things that strikes me is that, you know, you get the feeling you could drive from one end of Nome to the other in just a couple of minutes. I mean, this is a real small town.
6: It is, and
0: ABI
6: right.
0: Case officer Eric Burrows knew one thing before he landed in Nome. Sonia's killer had left very little evidence behind, and that made Burrows think.
4: You thought your murderer was evidence aware, whoever they were.
6: From the very beginning, yeah, because of the missing clothing. This is not a scene like in a hotel room or a bedroom where you might expect to find somebody unclothed. This is out in the wilderness, in the tundra. You take the clothing because there's the transfer, blood transfer, fiber transfer.
4: You get rid of the clothing because the murderer might have left something on it.
6: Absolutely.
0: Burroughs' first priority was to figure out who was driving the police car Florence said she had seen.
4: How many other police vehicles are there that have that same similar look? And who else is authorized to take vehicles out, maybe take home cars, maybe when they're not on duty?
6: The Nome PD had 3 Ford Expeditions, and they did. They had a practice called hot seating vehicles. They only had 3, so no one had a take-home vehicle. The vehicles stayed there at the police department. When there was a shift change, they might go pick up the officer at his house and bring him to work and transfer over that way.
4: So this investigation suddenly goes from just about everybody in Nome being a potential suspect to 2 officers who were on duty that night.
6: Correct. I mean, this went from all we have is tire tracks to now we've got 2 suspects and 2 credible witnesses.
0: The 2 officers on duty that night were Matt Owens and Stan Piscoya, each driving his own cruiser. Owens had been on the Nome force about 3 years, and he was the officer who'd gotten prickly when Tom tried to hang Sonia's photo on the police department wall. Piscoya also had about 3 years on the force, and he was the officer Timmery had described as not taking her seriously on that first day.
6: We needed to essentially start the investigation over, starting over with the 2 officers. And it was arranged for the 2 officers to come to Anchorage for an interview and polygraph.
0: And then, before either officer could get to Anchorage, one more strange thing happened in Nome. One of the town's 3 police SUVs disappeared. It was shortly after midnight on September 23rd when a sergeant noticed the cruiser called 321 wasn't at the police department. He radioed the officer on duty, Matt Owens, and asked if he knew where it was. Owens said he did not. And when he couldn't find it anywhere else, the sergeant called the chief. It was late September when the sun here sets around 9 p.m. So they were looking in the dark for the stolen cruiser.
2: Pretty soon there's a fairly large mobilization for Nome.
6: For Nome, yes.
2: That search leads here.
7: It does.
0: At 2:51 a.m., Officer Owens called in.
6: He radios that he finds the vehicle at a place called the Bessie Pit. It's a gravel pit. It's actually just across the road from where Sonia's body was found.
0: 2 minutes later, Owens called in again, this time urgently.
6: He radios that shots fired. And so now that all the other officers are concerned, they, you know, flip on their lights, they're running code, and they're responding to the scene as quickly as they can.
0: By the time the next officer arrived, everything was quiet. Owens later recounted what happened.
6: He says, a shot rings out, and then another one, and he runs off into the tundra.
2: After the other officers arrived, Owens came out of the pit and made his way back up here to the main road. And that's when he confessed something to his chief, something that maybe a lot of other officers would not have. Owens said he was really scared back there, and he thought a lot about his 4-year-old son growing up without a father. Owens said he'd realized something about himself. Maybe he wasn't cut out for police work after all.
0: They searched, but couldn't find any culprit. And, ominously, they also couldn't find the Remington 870 shotgun that was kept in the back of 321. They did find broken glass. Someone had thrown a rock through the driver's side window. A CSI didn't find any fingerprints or DNA, but there was one obvious piece of evidence. Underneath that broken glass on the driver's seat was an envelope for the cops. Oh, one more thing. It was from Sonia's killer.
8: Coming up, inside that envelope, an ominous threat.
6: You leave me alone, and I will leave you alone. I will also shoot you in the head if you get close.
4: That's like something out of a movie.
6: It is.
8: When Dateline continues.

0: No. Where the Northern Lights have seen strange sights. This among them.
1: I watch every move you make.
0: Investigator Eric Burrows is reading from a note found inside Nome Police Unit 321.
1: Pigs. I hate cops.
0: It's a message, apparently typed by Sonia Ivanov's killer. And it's not a thank you note.
1: You leave me alone, and I will leave you alone. I will also shoot you in the head if you get close.
2: That's like something out of a movie.
1: It is.
0: The note suggested the killer had stolen a Nome police vehicle the night of the murder and used it to lure Sonia to her death.
1: As you can see, it was easy for me to take your pig car keys right there. It was not her fault. She thought I was a pig, and shit just happened. She was just a person, and I just wanted to see if I could that night.
0: If the note wasn't convincing enough, the author included proof, a souvenir of the murder.
1: Inside this envelope is essentially a sort of ID with Sonia's picture on it.
0: Burroughs soon learned that a theft of a Nome police vehicle was not out of the realm of possibility.
1: What we found out, these vehicles are not necessarily controlled. They'd be left in front of the police department, they'd be unlocked, maybe keys in the ignition.
0: At the same time, he was skeptical of the note and the story it told.
1: There's not that many officers in Nome. Everybody knows who the officers are. The evidence says she leans into the vehicle and talks with him like she knows him.
2: And if it's some unknown person who's just stolen the vehicle, she's not going to react in that way that she was familiar with the person.
1: Correct. She would not have got in the vehicle willingly.
0: Burroughs suspected the note and the whole 321 episode might be an attempt to take the heat off of one or both of the officers who'd been on duty the night of the murder, Matt Owens and Stan Piscoia. Both were scheduled to head to Anchorage to be interviewed and polygraphed on August 24th. That was the day after the 321 incident. Owens said he was shaken up by getting shot at, so instead of getting on the plane, he went to see a therapist who worked with the police department. That meant Officer Stan Piscoia was the first to sit down with the ABI.
3: Which vehicle were you driving that night?
4: I don't remember which one. I think it might have been a new expedition, but I'm not real sure.
0: Investigators dug for details.
5: Do you remember anything significant from that night, Sunday the 10th to Monday the 11th, over that shift?
4: That night we were busy.
0: He said he handled a domestic violence call with Matt Owens. The suspect tried to fight the officers, and Piscoia had to pepper spray him.
5: After this arrest and this fight with this guy, did that take up the rest of your shift, or did you have anything else going on?
4: I think I finished all our paperwork for bar closing by 1:30, quarter to.
0: Remember, the eyewitness saw Sonia get into a police car at 1:26 a.m.
1: Stan says he was in Nome PD doing reports during the time of Sonia's disappearance.
2: And that's verifiable.
1: As verifiable as you can with what is written in the dispatch log.
3: Did you stop and talk with Sonia that night, and did you give her a ride somewhere?
4: No.
0: Piscoia said he didn't kill Sonia, and he never saw her that night.
5: Who could you absolutely vouch for not having done this, besides yourself?
4: The officers.
0: Meaning it was no one at the Nome PD.
5: Thanks for coming in here to see us.
6: Yes, sir.
0: 5 days later, Matt Owens made the trip to Anchorage.
5: How was your flight?
6: It was a little rough, honestly. A little turbulent.
5: A little bit of weather?
0: As they had with Piscoia, ABI investigators asked Owens about the night Sonia was seen getting into a police car.
5: I want you to run down your shift from August 10th to 11th for me.
6: Okay.
0: Owens' recollection of the night Sonia disappeared wasn't much different from Piscoia's. He said it was just another night in Nome, some patrolling, some paperwork, and that domestic violence call he and Piscoia went on that turned into a brawl.
6: He hits me upside the jaw pretty damn hard. My hat goes flying, my glasses are off, as I'm trying to restrain him.
0: Like Piscoia, he said they brought the suspect to jail and then went their separate ways.
3: You know about what time that was?
6: It's in the dispatch log, sir.
0: Owen said he headed out on patrol, then to bar closings around 2 a.m. About an hour later, he drove Pascoia home, then returned to the police station.
6: Just walked back in and was going to sit down and write some report and heard this, what sounded to me like a gunshot.
0: Owen said he went back out and patrolled Nome for about an hour, trying to figure out where the gunshot sound came from. He couldn't find it. Then dispatch sent him on a call, and then he came back to the PD. At 7 a.m. when his shift ended, Owen said he picked up the sergeant.
6: Picked him up, drove to my house, and I got out, he got in the driver's seat.
0: Nothing Owen said put him anywhere near Sonya Ivanov. Even so...
5: Did you pick up Sonya while you're on duty that night? Give her a ride somewhere?
6: Sonya has never been in my patrol car, my personal car, never anywhere like that. You know, Stan and I are, you know, obviously not the ones that are doing this.
0: Both officers' stories lined up. Both maintained their innocence. Investigators felt certain one of them was lying.
7: Coming up.
5: On August 11th, 2003, did you give Sonya Ivanov a ride in your patrol vehicle?
6: No.
5: In August of this year, did you shoot Sonya Ivanov?
6: No.
7: Two officers put to the test which one was telling the truth

0: need a drink of water, anything, or a break?
1: Officer Matt Owens didn't know it, but while he was talking to the ABI in Anchorage, Investigator Eric Burrows was checking.

0: stuff, but, you know, he was an okay guy.
1: Burroughs also learned Owens liked the night shift and requested to stay on it. And on those night shifts, Owens liked company. He would often bring a friend with him for an unauthorized ride-along.
0: They had spoken to Owens on multiple occasions about not doing that anymore.
2: Did that seem to make any difference?
0: No.
1: Burroughs had heard Matt Owens liked to pick up women. And after interviewing some of them, he discovered Owens seemed to be using his patrol unit like a dating app.
2: We're talking about these women in his vehicle as ride-alongs, but it's really more than that, right? I mean, they're not just observing the scenery when they're with him.
0: The initial information that we had is that he was having sex with them on duty.
2: And the stories you were hearing were that the women were doing this willingly, or that he was using his uniform and his standing as a police officer to coerce them.
0: It sounded like that it was probably being done willingly, because these women were seen in his vehicle. They're not in the back of the vehicle being arrested or under restraint. They appeared to be there on their own volition.
1: Key to what Burroughs heard was this. Some of the women said Owens would follow them in his patrol car while they were walking, and then drive ahead of them to cut them off.
2: I guess what's significant about this is that the story that Florence and her sister tell about the police unit traveling around the block and intercepting her is the same story that other women later told you about Matt Owens.
0: Yes, that's correct.
1: Burroughs also found out Owens and Sonia were not complete strangers. Sonia worked nights at the hospital.
2: So if he were to bring in somebody who needed to get stitched up, they might
0: have
2: crossed paths.
0: Their paths are going to cross. He knew who she was.
1: Burroughs relayed this information in real time to his colleagues in Anchorage who were questioning Owens.
3: On your time in Nome, work and stuff, is Sonia a person that you would know if you saw her on the road, or is she like a complete stranger to you? Or
4: she would definitely be. It's somebody I know who she is.
1: Owens admitted he knew Sonia from the hospital, but said that was all.
4: And if I brought a drunk up there for a Title 47 or something like that, and there wasn't a nurse down there, I'd go up to the nurse station and say, hey, can you get me a nurse down here? Other than that, I don't think I've ever spoke two words to a girl in my life.
1: He also admitted he brought civilians on ride-alongs.
3: Would it be unusual for you on a patrol at night to pick up women or meet women or you know, give people a ride?
4: No, that's not unusual. I do have people that ride along with me. Both male and female.
1: It wasn't the men the ABI wanted to know about.
3: How would I look at somebody and come up and said that they know that you've picked up girls before? Off-duty or on-duty, and that you've taken girls, you know, gone different places with girls and had sex with them when you picked them up?
4: On-duty?
3: Mm-hmm.
4: Well, that'd be crazy. I'm not going around picking up women. On-duty or off-duty. I mean, even when I'm
3: not even
4: off-duty.
3: Once.
4: Not that I know of, no, sir. I don't remember not one single time. That's not me to do that.
1: The interview was really part one. In turn, Piscoia and Owens were each strapped to the polygraph.
5: Is your last name Piscoia? Is your last name Owens?
1: Then came the money questions.
5: On August 11th, 2003, did you give Sonia Ivanov a ride in your patrol vehicle?
6: No.
5: In August of this year, did you shoot Sonia Ivanov?
6: No.
5: Testing over. Police are still.
3: Thank you, Matt, for going through that with me.
4: I gotta take a little bit of time to run through this, see what it tells you.
1: What do you suppose that would be?
7: Coming up.
4: Has there been females in there that I've given rights to? Yeah.
7: More questions for Officer Owens. The women in his patrol car.
4: Why do we need to talk about my sex life?
7: And those gunshots on the tundra.
2: Does any part of the story he tells about being shot at make any sense to you?
0: No.
7: When Dateline continues.

0: Stan Piscoya and Matt Owens, the two known police officers on duty the night Sonia Ivanov was murdered, had both agreed to be polygraphed.
1: Stan Piscoya flies to Anchorage, does an interview with you guys, takes a polygraph, and is cleared.
2: That's correct.
0: That left Owens.
1: How does Matt Owens do on the polygraph?
2: He failed.
3: To my amazement, he didn't pass those polygraph.
0: The mood in that room changed. ABI investigators read Owens his rights.
3: You have the right to remain silent. Do you understand that right?
1: Yes, sir.
0: Owens continued to say he had nothing to do with Sonia's murder.
4: Sonia, as again I said yesterday, has never been in my patrol car.
0: He did admit he'd given rides to other women.
4: Has there been females in there that I've given rides to? Yeah.
0: Investigators saw a pretty clear pattern of behavior that matched Sonia's disappearance. Owens did not.
1: And he didn't understand why that looked exactly the same to you.
2: No, he would say, what does my sex life with women have anything to do with her getting into a vehicle?
4: Why is my sex life a part of this investigation or whatever? Why do we need to talk about my sex life?
3: Because of when your sex life happens on duty.
4: My sex life does not happen on duty. It's an issue. I mean, it doesn't.
0: Owens also denied having anything to do with the theft of vehicle 321.
4: So you're talking about that I staged that cop car?
3: I absolutely did.
4: How did I do that?
1: Does any part of the story he tells about finding that police vehicle and being shot at make any sense to you?
2: No, it doesn't.
4: I was up here on the highway whenever I see, like I said, what looked like brake lights.
2: Brake lights only flash if somebody's pressing on the brake pedal. Within a minute, you're down behind the vehicle and you notice the tailgate is up and the shotgun is missing.
1: Suggesting that somebody stopped the vehicle, immediately got out and got the shotgun, and they're armed.
2: Right. In all the training any police officer has done, this is not a normal situation. This is a dangerous situation.
3: Well, as you come up on the driver's side, are you checking it for occupants?
4: Not really. I can't say as I am.
2: He doesn't clear the vehicle. He doesn't pull out his flashlight. He doesn't pull out his firearm, even though he says he just saw brake lights.
1: Which would be standard protocol.
2: Absolutely.
0: Burroughs says that what Owens claims he did after being shot at also makes no sense.
2: He runs off into the tundra. There is all kinds of abandoned equipment, rocks, piles of gravel in the immediate area, great for taking cover and returning fire if necessary.
0: Still, no matter what investigators believed, they needed proof, and they didn't have it.
1: He's not facing any charges.
2: Not at this point.
1: Matt Owens had not been charged with any crime. Even so, his life was in free fall. He returned here to Nome, but not to work. The police department had put him on administrative leave. He was in the midst of a messy divorce and a custody battle over his 4-year-old son. He was living in a friend's spare room. More importantly, Matt Owens was the prime suspect in the biggest murder case Nome had ever seen.
0: The ABI continued to investigate. They spoke with Owens' soon-to-be ex-wife, who mentioned a phone call from Matt.
2: Owens calls his ex-wife. He has their son, and he says that he needs to drop off their son because there's a missing girl. He has to go into work early, and it doesn't look good.
0: She said the date of the call was easy to remember because it was August 12th, Matt Owens' birthday. As for the time, she said it was before she left work, around 4:30.
1: And at that point when he makes that call, Sonia hasn't even been reported missing yet.
2: Yes.
0: The walls were closing in. Burroughs heard from a woman who spent time with Owens, who said he wanted her to leave Alaska soon. With him. The ABI wasn't going to let that happen. October 25th, 2003, 2.5 months after Sonia Ivanov was killed, Matt Owens was arrested for her murder. The next day, Tom and Christina went to his arraignment.
5: We weren't prepared for the greeting we got.
1: Which was what?
5: Oh, man. We were met with hostilities, for sure.
1: Because a police officer's been arrested for a murder, and people are angry at you?
5: They were angry. He didn't do this.
0: Officer Weyavana says it was members of Owens' mostly white church who spoke up on his behalf.
6: they had their opinions and they voiced them. They weren't afraid to voice their opinions. The lack of respect on their part was easy to understand if you're Native.
0: For Timory, just out of high school when her best friend was killed, Owen's arrest was stunning.
1: You instantly recognized that name? You already knew him?
7: I mean, I knew him as a police officer.
1: That make any sense to you?
7: No, it didn't. I was confused because these guys are supposed to help us. They're supposed to protect us. They're supposed to be the ones keeping us safe.
0: 2 days after his arrest, Matt Owens was fired by the Nome PD. It wasn't long before some of the women of Nome came forward to say that for quite a while, Matt Owens had been doing the opposite of protecting and serving.
8: Coming up.
2: Now we start getting a different set of women coming forward that want to say something because they felt safe.
1: And these are women who wound up in his patrol car, not by their own choice.
2: That's correct.
8: New accusations and new evidence.
2: We start digging, and literally we treat it like we are panning for gold.
8: What would investigators find?

0: The arrest of Officer Matt Owens shocked many citizens of Nome, but by no means all of them. ABI investigators soon began hearing troubling stories about Owens' long nights on patrol.
1: Now we start getting a different set of women coming forward that want to say something because they felt safe.
2: And these are women who wound up in his patrol car not by their own choice.
1: That's correct. In one case, one of them was arrested, and then he sexually assaulted her. It could have been an arrest or just like, hey, do you need a ride to your home? He's on the grave shift. It's the middle of the night.
0: Owens denied the sexual assault allegations, including those from a woman who says that after he forced her to have sex, Owens told her, no one will believe a drunk Alaska native over a police officer.
3: So here's the really awful thing. Owens may actually have judged the situation accurately. The six women who came forward after his arrest told stories that ranged from stalking to rape. One said she'd gone into the police department to file a complaint. Another said she'd mentioned Owens' behavior to someone else at the PD, and nothing ever happened.
0: Eric Burrows was running a murder investigation with a lot of missing pieces. For example, investigators found the shotgun from Unit 321, but got no usable forensics from it. And on the cruiser itself, no DNA or prints that would connect Owens to the theft or to Sonia. They hadn't found the clothing Sonia was wearing the night she died or the weapon used to kill her. And each missing piece was a problem.
1: When you're conducting an investigation, I describe it like this. Imagine that you have three or four jigsaw puzzles and all the pieces are thrown into a box. You don't have any idea what the picture is. You're trying to grab all these pieces and you hope that you can get enough of the right pieces to make a picture that everyone can see and understand.
0: The hunt for missing pieces sent Burroughs and his team to an actual hunting camp called Coffee Creek, 70 miles north of Nome. Matt Owens was known to go there.
1: He was observed burning some gloves that were virtually new.
0: Burroughs wondered if Owens torched his gloves. What else could be found there?
1: We start digging up into the fire pit, and literally we treated it like we were panning for gold. And we got some water, and we put some of the ashes in a bucket, swirl it around, and get rid of the ashes and see what we could see. And I found a eyelet to a shoe.
2: Like where the laces go through?
1: Where the laces go through, yeah, an eyelet to the shoe. It obviously been in the fire and it was corroded and stuff, but I can make out Skecher.
2: Sonia was wearing Skechers.
1: She was wearing Skecher shoes on the night she disappeared.
0: They moved the entire ash pit to Nome and went through it for days. The result? More eyelets from Skechers, metal parts from a bra, and a metal button with a logo tilt. Then Burroughs turned to Christina for help.
4: He did come over to the house and showed me a picture of stuff they had found in a fire pit.
2: Could you identify any of that stuff?
4: I did. They were the brand of jeans that my sister wore.
2: Presumably anybody could have burned stuff there. It doesn't have to be Matt Owens.
1: Right. So it's not the smoking gun evidence that says, aha, Matt, this is yours.
0: Then in the same burn pit, they found a key. And it could be connected to Owens. It was for his uncle's post office box. The hunt for the murder weapon was equally painstaking.
1: So we knew from the autopsy that the bullet was a 22 round.
3: Which means it's from one of several possible guns.
1: Right.
0: At the crime scene, investigators cut back the plants.
1: And we actually found the bullet casing, or the shell.
3: Which told you what?
1: It's an automatic as opposed to a revolver where it's going to stay in the weapon.
0: That narrowed down the list a bit. Nome police officer Byron Redburn suggested investigators look for the gun in the Nome police evidence room.
1: So we go up to the Nome PD evidence room. The evidence locker and the evidence room key is in one of the sergeant's mailbox. Anybody can get it.
2: So pretty much anybody could help themselves to anything in the evidence room and not get caught.
1: As long as they get into the police department, yes, essentially.
0: In evidence, they found this, a Jennings 22.
1: The firearms analysis gave us a list of guns. The Jennings 22 was one of the guns on the list.
3: Was it possible Owens or someone else had secretly borrowed the gun and then replaced it after they'd used it to commit a murder? That was possible, yes. However, it was hardly, and forgive me here, a smoking gun. No forensics linked Matt Owens to the Jennings, and his service weapon wasn't a .22. Investigators did manage to tie up one loose end, the truck with the mismatched tires.
2: So this guy and his girlfriend just happened to park out here just because they need to answer nature's call.
1: Exactly.
2: And they don't realize that they're, what, just a few yards from Sonia's body?
1: Correct.
3: It was entirely unrelated to the murder. While investigators were working the case, Matt Owens was working on bail.
2: Officer Matt Owens is locked up on a murder charge and gets bail.
5: Ridiculous. In a town of 3,500 people.
4: That was sickening.
3: After 2 months in jail, Owens got what he wanted, supervised release. He also hired a respected and aggressive attorney and began to prepare his defense.
6: This isn't reporting. This is harassment. We let you take your picture. Now beat it.
7: Coming up.
8: You were working the night that Sonia was murdered, right?
9: Yes, sir, I was.
7: Officer Owens takes the stand, and the defense points to someone else.
8: He has an obvious and huge motive.
7: Was the wrong cop on trial?

0: Sonia stepped into that patrol car that night, it was like she was stepping into her own coffin.
1: The trial of former Nome police officer Matt Owens began on January 18, 2005, 17 months after Sonia Ivanov's murder. Investigators had assembled evidence like pieces of a puzzle. Now it was prosecutor Rick Svobodny's job to show the finished picture to the jury. He put on nearly 70 witnesses, laying out a circumstantial case against a man once trusted with a badge. There was Matt Owens' call to his ex-wife about a missing woman before Sonia was reported missing. His incredible story about finding 321. And how Owens had ample time to kill Sonia and then cover his tracks.
0: On the morning Sonia died, the defendant is unaccountable for over 5 hours.
1: Timmery testified about the last time she saw her best friend.
0: When you left, did you leave together?
2: Yes.
1: Three witnesses testified they'd seen Sonia passing by on foot that night, tracing her path from the time she left Timmery until Florence Habro saw her get into a police car.
0: Where was Sonia when the window came down?
3: On a passenger side.
4: What was the strongest part of your case, do you think?
5: Coffee Creek.
1: Where Owens was seen tossing gloves into a burn pit.
5: They went through it, and they came up with physical evidence.
1: The tilt jeans button, the Skechers eyelets, and the key link to Matt Owens. After the prosecution built its case, the defense tried to tear it down. Owens' attorney called a witness who said he saw Sonia speeding past him in a blue pickup on Monday night, half a day after the prosecution's timeline had her dead.
6: I had gone down to Subway, and when I went in the door, there was a missing person's photo on the door. It just struck me, like, that looks like the girl that was in that pickup.
0: Haven't you said nobody will ever make me say it was her?
6: I don't know that I've said it that way, but I won't say that it was her. I've already pointed that out. I've said that I wasn't 100% sure it was her. That there's
1: been under cross-examination, the state's firearms expert admitted the gun found in the evidence room was probably but not absolutely the murder weapon. As for the mailbox key from Coffee Creek, the defense put on the mailbox owner, who said Owens never had a key. And then, staring down the barrel of a murder charge, Matt Owens took the stand in his own defense.
0: You were working the night that Sonia was murdered, right?
7: Yes, sir, I was.
1: He told the jury his ex-wife had her dates wrong. His call about the case was a week later than she thought. He did acknowledge an interest in Sonia.
4: He admitted looking her up on the police computer.
5: That's right. I think from day one, when he had Sonia's name run by the dispatcher, she was a young, attractive girl, and he wanted to know something about her because maybe something could happen.
1: On the witness stand, Owens did admit he had run Sonia's name just to make sure she was of legal drinking age.
0: That was just a matter of curiosity because you didn't see her in the bar, or she wasn't in the bar at the time.
7: Well, it was a disagreement that Officer Stotts and I had about her age.
1: The sex-based allegations from the six women who came forward were all ruled inadmissible, so Owens didn't have to answer for them at trial. Under oath, Owens insisted he didn't kill Sonia Ivanov, and he had nothing to do with the theft of 321. Then his attorney presented an alternate theory of the case. A cop may have killed Sonia, but it wasn't Matt Owens. The defense suggested Officer Byron Redburn should have been a suspect.
8: And who was it communicated and coordinated with the troopers about the Ivanov case? Officer Redburn.
1: He was the one who thought the murder weapon might be found in the evidence room.
8: If Redburn, for whatever reason, killed Ms. Ivanov, he has an obvious and huge motive.
1: A motive, the defense argued, to frame Matt Owens. They told the jury Owens had reported Redburn for punching a suspect. Redburn carried a grudge about that, they said. And he was even angrier because Owens was having an affair with Redburn's daughter.
8: Because he's furious about Matt's relationship with his daughter, Jennifer Shannon.
1: The defense did not offer any solid evidence pointing to Redburn. And in case the jury didn't find him to be a convincing suspect, the defense offered the original one for good measure.
8: Who does she have relationships with that could lead to homicidal action? Well, Koenig comes right to mind.
2: It would be incredible.
1: In his closing argument, Prosecutor Svobodny told the jury that Sonia's killer was Matt Owens and only Matt Owens.
2: Now you've heard the case of a cop who was a killer.
1: After more than 40 hours of deliberation, the judge called everyone back to the courtroom.
3: Counsel, I received a note from the jury which reads, the jury is deadlocked and cannot reach a unanimous decision.
1: The judge declared a mistrial. Matt Owens walked out the door while Sonia's parents' hearts ached.
9: It was hard. And to go through a second trial was just as hard. Something you don't want anyone to go through.
1: After the trial, Owens' attorneys asked for a change of venue. And so, when the second trial began, 7 months later, it was in Kotzebue, a plane ride away from Nome above the Arctic Circle.
10: The person who killed Sonia was what police call evidence aware.
1: The prosecution's case was a virtual carbon copy of the first trial. No telling if it would result in an identical outcome. Then, after prosecutors had rested and the defense began putting on its witnesses, ABI investigator Eric Burrows got a phone call about new and possibly explosive evidence.
4: You'd never heard that.
11: Never had heard that.
1: He relayed the new information to the prosecutor.
11: And he said, you need to get on a plane, you need to go down to Nome. And I said, but we've already rested. What are we going to do with this? And he's like, you let me handle that part. You do your investigator part.
12: Coming up.
13: It was one of those jaw-dropping moments.
12: The race is on to find a crucial new witness. Then, tears in the courtroom. This time, there would be a verdict.

0: Investigator Eric Burrows hurried back to Nome, trying to gather new evidence in the last moments of a murder trial. He knew he faced long odds, but he also knew Nome gave him one big advantage.
1: Nome is a small town, and sometimes it seems that everyone knows everyone. Take Officer Brian Wayavana, for example. He was friends with Sonia's family. He was also the first to uncover evidence that a police officer might have been involved in her murder. Now, during Owen's second trial, Wayavana was chatting with a neighbor, and that neighbor told him something potentially explosive about Matt Owens.
2: He asked, did it ever come up in trial that Charlotte Calandrelli saw Sonia's ID in Matt's bedroom? It was one of those jaw-dropping moments like...
0: Charlotte Calandrelli had rented a room to Owens after he and his wife split. Burroughs believed Charlotte was probably talking about the same gym card that was found in police vehicle 321. So it could tie Owens both to the murder and the subsequent cover-up. If true, that would be huge for the prosecution. That is, if the judge would allow it into evidence.
3: I mean, this is third-party hearsay, right?
4: Yeah.
0: Burroughs had to trace the new information back to its source. He first spoke with Officer Wayavana's across-the-street neighbor, a guy named Dealey Blackshear.
5: It came up that she had seen, in the area where Matt was, in their house.
6: The area where he was living?
5: Yeah. She saw a woman's wallet and Sonia Ivanoff's ID card.
0: Crucially important was when Charlotte saw Sonia's ID.
5: Before the patrol car shooting.
0: Meaning before Sonia's pool ID showed up on the front seat of 321. Now remember, Blackshear's story was still hearsay.
3: You gotta go find Charlotte and get her to repeat that story on the stand.
4: Ultimately, yes.
0: Burroughs knew the Calandrellis were old family friends of Owens, and he worried Charlotte would just deny everything. So he obtained a warrant.
7: Well, Charlotte, I may have opened my mouth and spoken out of turn.
0: Which allowed him to record a phone call from Dealey Blackshear to Charlotte Calandrelli.
7: The conversation that I remember, you were concerned that you had seen, along with Matt's other stuff, you had seen Sonia's ID or rec card. And my recollection is that you said, I'm going to go tell the lawyers today.
0: Well, Charlotte said she never did tell anyone except Dealey, because she thought she'd seen in the paper that the cops already had the ID.
8: So I didn't think any more about it then.
0: Here's what's crucial. She did not deny seeing Sonia's ID. Back in Kotzebue, the prosecution asked the judge to put Charlotte Calandrelli on the witness stand. And the judge agreed. Except, just as Burroughs had feared, when Charlotte testified...
9: Did you see Mr. Owens with any identification of Sonia Ivanoff?
8: No.
0: She denied everything.
9: Did you see him with a wallet of Sonia Ivanoff?
8: No.
0: So the prosecution played the tape of Dealey Blackshear's conversation with Calandrelli. Then the attorneys laid out their arguments.
9: She got into a Nome patrol car driven by the defendant.
10: And this is the wrong man. This is the wrong cop.
0: Once again, the case went to a jury. This time there was a verdict.
11: We, the jury, duly impaneled and sworn to try the above-entitled case, find defendant Matthew Owens guilty of the crime of murder in the first degree.
0: For Sonia's family, there were tears. Not quite of joy, but maybe of relief.
12: We're happy that he got his guilty verdict for being a cold-blooded killer.
0: Investigator Burroughs believes Owens had his eye on Sonia for a while, and that when he saw her walking alone that August night, he thought, now's my chance.
4: He gets her to get into the vehicle, like he's done with so many others. He probably starts propositioning her about sex. And somewhere in there, she says, not only no, but I'm going to tell.
0: Matt Owens had picked the wrong victim.
13: She was outspoken. If you made her mad, she would tell you.
3: Whatever Owens had planned for her, she was not going to just sit there and suffer.
13: No. Nope.
0: Matt Owens was sentenced to 101 years in prison. Owens would not speak on camera, but in a statement sent by his brother, told us he did not kill Sonia Ivanov and denies engaging in stalking or abusing women in any way. He also said he couldn't get a fair trial in the Nome area. Ever since the murder, Sonia's story has echoed through Nome. When former Nome Police Chief Michael Heinzelman first arrived in 2018, he'd never heard of Matt Owens or the murder of Sonia Ivanov. That changed quickly.
14: We went to a city council meeting, and we had people standing up telling about how they did not trust the police department and that they remember that a police officer had murdered one of the Alaska Native ladies in town. I thought to myself, well, we're going to have a lot to really gain the trust of these folks.
0: Not only did Heinzelman have to overcome that history, he took over a department with a dismal record of handling sexual assaults. An internal review found 460 open cases in Nome, mostly involving Alaska Native women. Today, the Nome PD has moved into a new building, and Heinzelman told us it's a new agency too, one that knows it has to serve all of the people of Nome. Though there are no sworn Alaska Native officers or investigators, there is an Alaska Native victims advocate who focuses on domestic violence and sexual assault. Like the people in Nome, who've never forgotten Sonia's story, Christina and Tom also have trouble trusting. They've raised their children with warnings.
13: To be very cautious with anybody.
0: Including police officers.
15: My message is always the evil comes in different forms. You always got to watch out.
0: Timory says she's still haunted.
13: I had to stop going to college because every police, anybody in uniform, scared me. I mean, I didn't know who I could trust.
0: She's moved back to Unalakleet. She feels a little safer there. Even so, you don't get over losing your best friend.
3: You have some guilt about this, don't you?
13: Yeah. I think, what if I just would have stayed with her and just walked home? We should have just walked home together.
3: You said it yourself. You felt safe. She clearly did, too. I mean, this isn't on you.
13: It's just something that I really regret.
3: You didn't do anything wrong here.
13: Yeah. Thank you.
16: Hey, Sonia, let's go get some war action.
17: Go.
0: Sometimes Timory takes herself back to the before times. When she and Sonia were both alive and both carefree.
18: Stupid Timory, this thing.
13: She brought that camera on a lot of ball trips.
0: She watches and rewatches the one tape she still has.
13: She was tall and beautiful and made everybody laugh.
12: She was a loving, caring person and goofy. She had a big heart. And we sure do miss her.
19: Sonia, where'd you go?
20: That's all for now. I'm Lester Holt. Thanks for joining us.
21: She is and will always be my sister. I don't know what happened to her. I don't get to say goodbye. It was so awful. Makes your whole world fall apart.
22: If you took her, please just let her come home.
23: Her name is Heather Elvis. It was news nationwide when she vanished.
21: She had a new job. She was going on a first date.
22: Just all so overwhelmingly horrible.
24: She's missing. Where's she at?
23: Police worked the clues. Her car abandoned.
24: I was scared to death to open that trunk.
23: A mysterious caller captured on camera.
1: Why would this person call from a payphone in the middle of the night?
23: Then came the secret.
21: He was married.
1: Rumors about her being pregnant.
22: She truly did believe that he was going to leave his wife.
23: Anger, betrayal, revenge.
22: A bomb exploded. It was World War III.
2: This crazy love triangle, kidnapping, potential murder?
21: Yeah.
22: This is Heather's life we're talking about.
21: Terrifying. When you see your parents hurting, you wish that you could take all their pain away. And something like this, it's impossible.
23: A family's desperate search for justice, whatever it takes. I'm Lester Holt, and this is Dateline.
17: Myrtle Beach, South Carolina. Vacation heaven. 60 miles of Instagram-worthy sand and surf. And thrills at every turn. But leave the tourists behind and go inland a mere 20 minutes to a bend in the Waccamaw River. It's tranquil. The trees are draped in Spanish moss. There's a boat landing here with a fancy name, Peachtree Landing.
21: It's a quiet spot that you can go think. You don't get a lot of that in a small town. So when you find a spot, I mean, you go all the time.
17: What happened here to 20-year-old Heather Elvis one December night in 2013 became an enduring mystery.
22: I know that there is no way that Heather would not come home if she could come home. No way.
21: You don't realize how much somebody's face means to you until you can't see it anymore.
17: A family anguished, clinging to hope, searching for answers, a journey that would consume them for years.
19: One of my best friends came to the house. He looked at me and he said, I hope she didn't suffer. I can't get that thought out of my head.
17: Heather was born in 1993, the middle kid, sandwiched between elder brother Chris and younger sister Morgan. As Morgan vividly remembers, Heather would never let a label define her.
21: She wasn't really a girly girl or a tomboy. She was somewhere in between. She would drive four-wheelers and play volleyball and shoot paintball guns. And then she'd turn around and put on a dress and go, you know, look beautiful for photos.
17: Her parents, Debbie and Terry Elvis, say Heather was driven by a passion to create. She drew all the time, decorating the family house with her doodles.
22: Everywhere you went in the house, there was some kind of writing or some kind of drawing or some kind of doodle.
24: So her brain's working overtime.
22: Constantly.
19: just as a reminder, small desk in the house that I said has a computer at it. And there's little sticky notes on the all over the top part of the desk. And the one that sits right in front of my face just says in her handwriting, Heather is amazing, with a little heart on it.
17: And Heather was amazing when it came to cosmetology, the art of makeup. In a way that only siblings can, she sparked Morgan's interest in it too.
21: She said cosmetology was hers. I was not allowed to have it. And I did it anyway. And that's kind of, you know, what sisters do is...
2: Oh my gosh, tell me.
21: Don't tell me no, because I'm going to do it anyway.
17: After graduation from high school in 2011, Heather began working at a local pub called the Tilted Kilt, where she became a hostess. Brianna Worrellman, known as Bree, worked with her there.
25: She would walk them back to the table. She'd already have them laughing, having a conversation, same thing when they were leaving.
17: Bree shared almost everything with Heather, including her apartment. And when Heather confided that she didn't always see eye to eye with her parents, well, that was hardly unusual for a young woman determined to make her own way.
25: They love each other dearly. It's just, I think they knocked heads because Heather wanted to explore.
17: As for boyfriends, Bree watched Heather go through ups and downs. Just recently, she'd emerged from a difficult relationship with an older man.
25: I know for a fact she still had feelings for him. You don't just fall out of love like that, as much as sometimes we wish we could.
17: But on December 17th, 2013, everything was falling into place for Heather Elvis.
5: She got a new job as a makeup artist, had a date with a new guy, even learned how to drive a stick shift in her date's truck. There she is, around 10, in a picture she texted her dad.
25: She was proud of herself. It was a good day for her.
6: And you two must have been so proud of her that day.
19: Yeah, I think the picture was, it was like, I did it without you, you know? But you couldn't help but be proud of it.
5: And then, 2 days later, a knock at Debbie and Terry's door. A police officer with an odd question. Were they missing a car?
25: That was his exact words. Are you missing a car? And I looked in the driveway and I, nope, they're all there. Not thinking about that he found a car somewhere.
6: Was Heather's car registered in her name?
19: No, it was still in our name.
6: So that's why he's at your doorstep.
25: So Terry came up right behind me and asked what was going on. He explained that he found Heather's car at the landing.
5: What was going on if Heather's car was at the landing? Then where was she?
20: When we come back, a family holds on to hope.
19: One of the local hospitals said that a Heather Elvis had come in on their own and had been released.
20: But fear creeps in.
21: I felt like something was wrong.
19: He said, let's take a look in the trunk. I was scared to death to open that trunk.

0: Heather Alvis's parents didn't know what to think. 2 days earlier, their daughter had been all smiles out on a date. Now, a policeman was at their door. He just found Heather's car at Peachtree Landing, abandoned.
1: The officer said, "Do you have extra keys or spare keys to the car?" I said, "Yes." He said, "Well, grab those and let's go take a look at it."
0: Heather's mom, Debbie, tried calling her daughter's cell phone.
2: And it was just going straight to voicemail. It wasn't ringing.
0: While her dad, Terry, rode down with the officer to the landing.
3: Well, as we pulled up to this direction, we could see that the car was sitting facing the water.
0: He took us there, explaining what the officer showed him that night.
3: He had shined the spotlight on the back of the car and checked the tag.
0: It was his daughter's Dodge Intrepid. Right away, Terry could see something was off.
3: But instead of being this way, the car was turned this way, basically taking up two, possibly three parking spaces.
1: I unlocked the car for him, and he stopped, and he put on gloves. He handed me a pair, so he said, just to be on the safe side.
0: Terry Alvis couldn't understand it. The last time he heard from Heather was when she sent that photo from her date. She was fine. Now, she was nowhere to be found, and he was searching her abandoned car.
1: On the center console, her driver's license was there.
4: Well, that's weird.
1: And a couple of other business cards and identification cards, but there were no keys.
0: That's when the officer said something that made Terry Alvis's heart skip a beat.
1: He said, "Let's take a look in the trunk." And I went back and I turned a key, and he said, "Let me open it." I said, "You know, just let me lift it."
0: He held his breath as the lid to his daughter's trunk popped open.
4: Were you worried about?
1: I was scared to death to open that trunk. And we both looked in it, and it was fine. There was nothing there.
0: There was plenty of clutter, no sign of foul play. By that point, Bree, who'd been out of town for several days, had gotten word her best friend Heather was missing.
5: I called her dad, who was with police at the time, at Peachtree, and he had asked when the last time I talked to Heather was.
0: Bree told the two men that Heather had called from their apartment a day earlier, around 1:30 a.m., Tuesday, fresh from her date.
5: And she started saying, "Well, you know, I had an amazing date, and I'm supposed to see him tomorrow when he gets off work."
0: But Bree said Heather didn't want to chat about the new guy. She was upset about a call she'd gotten from that older man she once dated. His name was Sydney. Weeks earlier, he dumped Heather.
5: Her exact words, "Sydney called me." And I was like, "What?" And she was like, "Yeah." And I was like, "Well, what did he say?" She said he wanted to be with me and see me.
0: Bree told her friend not to do anything rash.
5: And she was like, "You know what? You're right. I'm going to get some sleep. I'm exhausted. And I love you," because we always say "I love you" when we hang up, and hung up.
0: And that was it, Bree said, the last time she spoke with Heather. It was news to Terry. He'd never heard of a Sydney before. Then the officer had an idea.
1: The officer starts calling hospitals to check and see if she's been admitted somewhere. And when he called one of the local hospitals, they said that a Heather Alvis had come in on their own and had been released.
0: He thought Heather must be okay. Eventually, the officer told Terry to take Heather's car and head home. But Terry's relief was short-lived. When he told his wife the story about Heather checking into a hospital, Debbie didn't believe it.
2: Because she knows it's expensive to go to the emergency room, and she wouldn't want that kind of expense. So she would have called me and said, "Hey, this is what's wrong. What do I do?"
0: So the couple did what they could, calling family and friends. No one had heard from Heather. Eventually, though, one relative cleared up that hospital mystery.
1: We find out that the Heather that was in a hospital is my cousin's daughter, named the same thing. We didn't have the middle name on it, just the first and last.
4: What are the odds that it's another
1: at the same
4: Heather
1: time.
4: Alvis at the same time going to the hospital?
1: It was, yeah. You know, it was puzzling.
0: So where was their Heather? Confusion was turning to fear.
6: I felt like something was wrong.
0: Heather's sister Morgan arrived home from a basketball game.
7: Had they told you at this point what
6: they
7: was going on?
6: Hadn't, and I just kind of picked up what was going on through conversation.
7: That Heather
6: was nowhere to be found.
0: That's when it dawned on them. They could retrace Heather's steps by way of her cell phone. She was still on their family plan.
1: I ended up going online and going to our cell phone provider, because you can look at the call records, and they pull up the information and they emailed it to us.
8: They could see the most recent calls their daughter made and received. After her call to Bree, Heather dialed another number several times.
4: These are the early morning calls?
1: Yeah, and I'm like, whose number is this?
8: The worried parents suddenly found themselves playing detective in the very real case of their missing daughter.
2: We Googled the numbers, trying to figure out what they went to.
8: And they got a hit. The numbers Heather dialed belonged to a man named Sidney Moore. They figured that had to be the ex-boyfriend Bree had mentioned earlier.
2: And Terry's like, I'm going to call him. I'm just going to call him.
4: Wow.
2: And I said, Terry, you can't call somebody in the middle of the night.
8: He did anyway. On the other end, a man answered. The way Terry recalls it, the man was not happy.
1: I said, you know, you don't know me. I said, but I'm Heather's father, Heather Elvis. And before I could get the next word out, I'm getting cussed out left and right.
4: Like cussing about what?
1: Nothing. Just cussing. Just like, you know, don't call me, you know. I don't know what you're talking about. I don't know this person.
4: Okay, that's a very odd reaction.
1: But it's just...
2: That's what I thought.
1: It's just cursing after cursing after cursing.
8: The man who had dated their daughter was hotly denying he'd ever heard of her. As the hours ticked by, Terry and Debbie grew more anxious. They knew calling family and friends wasn't enough. They needed a new plan to find their missing daughter.
9: Coming up, two new on-camera clues. Someone at a payphone.
10: It appears that this is someone she knows.
11: Right, exactly.
9: Then someone in a pickup.
11: You can see a dark pickup truck go by. Soon after that, her phone goes dead and nobody ever heard from her again.
9: When Dateline continues.

0: Her parents couldn't get in touch with her. Police couldn't find her. And then all of Myrtle Beach was searching for her. Heather Elvis, a missing person.
1: Volunteers keep searching for the 20-year-old.
0: Heather's desperate parents called on everyone to scour the area. They printed out flyers.
2: There wasn't a store front in Myrtle Beach that didn't have one or two flyers in it. And then they were in Georgia and Tennessee and Florida.
0: They posted pleas online for information. They turned to the news media, local.
3: Is Heather alive?
2: My heart tells me that my daughter's alive.
0: And national, including Dateline's Missing in America digital series. The Elvises let our cameras into those agonizing early days.
4: There's this hole that we all in the family just feel.
0: And bearing silent witness to their anguish was another daughter, Morgan.
5: I can probably count on one hand how many times I've seen my dad cry. And to see something like that makes your whole world fall apart.
0: Police quickly turned their attention to Heather's new guy, the man who had been with her on a date that night. His alibi, that he dropped Heather at her apartment and returned home, checked out.
6: The date has been questioned. He has cooperated with law enforcement, and he is not listed as a person of interest or a suspect.
0: But what about the old boyfriend, Sydney? Police wanted to know more about his relationship with Heather. Her best friend, Bree, was just the person to tell them about it.
7: He flirted with her just as much, if not more, than she flirted with him. It was mutual.
0: Bree said that the two had met that spring at the Tilted Kilt, the pub where Heather had been a hostess. Sydney took care of maintenance there.
7: You could tell that he really did care about Heather when he would come in and see her, or just the little things, the texts or the calls to check up on her at work.
0: But there was a big problem. Sydney was married, although Heather didn't seem to mind.
7: Heather had it in her head that he was going to leave his wife. She swore up and down that he was going to leave.
0: Bree knew that would never happen. Sure enough, in October 2013, Sydney's wife got wind of the affair. He broke things off with Heather.
7: It hurt her. It

0: And then she actually tried to call that number back multiple times.
1: Marissa Tansino from NBC affiliate WMBF-TV covered the case.
2: It appears that this is someone she knows. If she's having a conversation that's lasting that long and she's repeatedly calling back.
0: Right, exactly.
1: Was it Sydney? They pulled the security footage from the gas station.
0: You can see somebody walk up to the payphone and place that call to Heather Elvis.
1: Police wondered if that somebody was Sydney. They asked him to come in for another round of questioning. If he'd been home, what was he doing at a payphone, calling Heather? He finally fessed up.
0: Sydney Moore told them in an interview with police, I made that phone call to Heather.
1: Investigators began to build a timeline from Heather's phone. At 1:35 a.m., Sydney called Heather from the payphone. 9 minutes later, at 1:44, Heather called her friend Bree. Between 2:29 and 3:05, Heather called the payphone 9 times, but no one answered. Her phone did connect to Sydney's cell phone at 3:17 a.m. for 4 minutes. Then, from 3:25 to 3:37, her phone was in her car on the way to Peachtree Landing. But where was Sydney around that time? Police didn't know. That is until a woman who lived near the landing here told police her home had a security camera. Perhaps she thought it captured something around the time of Heather's disappearance.
0: Around 3:30 in the morning on December 18th, you can see a dark truck, pickup truck, go by her home.
1: Police believed it was Sydney's truck. It was a huge break. Police thought they could now place Heather Elvis in her car and Sydney Moore in his truck, heading for Peachtree Landing at the same time.
0: And then soon after that, her phone goes dead and nobody ever heard from her again.
1: It was 3:42 in the morning. Police now had a theory. Somehow, Heather had become a problem for Sydney. So he lured Heather to the landing and killed her. And there was more. Investigators believed Sydney and Heather weren't alone. Someone else was at the landing.
3: Coming up, who was that mystery person at the landing? And why would anyone want to harm Heather?
4: The fire, the jealousy, explodes into utter rage.

0: Terry Elvis isn't exactly sure when he realized his daughter probably wasn't coming home. Maybe it was the afternoon, long after Heather disappeared, when he was standing at his mailbox talking to his best friend.
1: One of my best friends came to the house. He looked at me and he said, I hope she didn't suffer. I can't get that thought out of my head.
0: The not knowing made it worse. And then, stunning news.
2: New developments tonight in the Heather Elvis case.
0: 2 months after Heather's disappearance, Sidney Moore, Heather's ex-boyfriend, was arrested. And he didn't go to jail alone. He was joined by his wife, Tammy Moore. Both were charged with Heather's kidnapping and murder.
3: Was this surprising to people? Tammy and Sidney Moore are parents. They have 3 children. And then now they're involved in this crazy love triangle, kidnapping, potential murder?
4: Yeah. It's something that you see in a Dateline episode. It's not a storyline that matches up with 2 people who have 3 children, are supposed to be happily married.
0: In an interview with Dateline, Tammy told us her marriage was a happy one.
5: We were a normal family. You know, it was about our children. Our kids always came first before anything.
0: Tammy homeschooled the kids, and Sidney worked at local restaurants. They enjoyed cookouts together and family vacations.
5: I've always loved Sidney, but I hated the things he'd done.
0: Tammy told us she'd found the affair upsetting, but quickly got over it. She said within a day or two, she'd had a nice conversation with Heather on the phone.
5: I said, I'm not mad at you. And she said, well, and then she told me the stuff that they had done and what had happened.
0: Prosecutors didn't buy Tammy's story for 1 minute, but they had to drop the murder charges. After all, they didn't have a body.
3: How did that feel when they told you about
6: like,
3: that?
6: There is some tiny bit of justice in the world for a brief moment. And then all of a sudden,

0: It's like it never happened.
1: But it wasn't over yet. It was only just beginning. Both Sydney and Tammy still faced kidnapping charges. Sydney was up first. His trial began in the summer of 2016. He pleaded not guilty.
2: Good morning, ladies and gentlemen of the jury.
1: The prosecution's case was purely circumstantial. There was no physical evidence. But they argued those surveillance videos and phone records proved the last person to talk and meet up with Heather was Sydney. However, the jury deadlocked.
3: A mistrial has been declared in this case against Sydney Moore.
1: The prosecution didn't give up. When it came time for Tammy's trial, they came up with a bold new strategy. They argued that Tammy had not only been Sydney's partner in crime, she'd been the mastermind calling all the shots.
4: They believe that she was the ultimate brains behind this whole plan.
1: Prosecutors said it all boiled down to this. Far from being the understanding wife who had accepted Sydney's affair, Tammy had been consumed by it.
5: A fire of jealousy was lit in the defendant. She was livid. She was angry.
1: An anger that became something more sinister when Tammy heard a rumor around town. Heather might be pregnant with Sydney's baby.
5: When this gets out and becomes common knowledge, the fire, the jealousy that is in Tammy Moore explodes into utter rage.
1: Prosecutors said that rage wouldn't be satisfied until Heather was out of the way. They said it was obvious how much the affair had upset Tammy by the way she had treated Sydney afterwards.
6: She said she beat the hell out of him.
1: This witness said Sydney had a tattoo of Tammy's name across his abdomen. His understanding was that Tammy made Sydney get it.
4: The state's theory was that was Tammy's way of saying, you're mine and you're never going to be anyone else's.
1: The prosecutor said Tammy had even chained Sydney to the bed with handcuffs.
5: I'm not speaking figuratively to you right now. Literally chained him to the bed at night.
1: But as angry as she was at Sydney for cheating, prosecutor said Tammy was furious with Heather. She'd sent her several texts. The prosecution said some of them were threats.
7: Heather was really afraid of Tammy.
4: She was. Her friends had played a prank on her one time at work where they pretended to be Tammy calling Heather's phone, and she was absolutely terrified.
1: And the prosecution said if there was any doubt about the way Tammy felt, just look at this nasty Facebook post Tammy had written after Heather disappeared, calling her a psycho whore.
8: She could have said, oh, I'm so sorry this girl's missing and I hope you find her, and left it alone. But no, she goes on the attack.
9: Tammy is the one with the motive. She is the hunter.
1: And it was a hunt. The prosecution said the investigator told the jury he'd used cell phone data to track the Moorer's movements. In the days before the disappearance, they showed up near Heather's workplace. Some of the bars she liked, even her home. The prosecution suggested the couple was stalking her. Then, in the early hours of December 18, 2013, with Heather's roommate out of town, the prosecutor said the couple struck. It began here. The prosecutor showed the jury surveillance video of Sydney walking into a Walmart and purchasing a pregnancy test for Heather.
9: Soon as they leave from Walmart, they go and call her. Why? Because the test is for her.
1: The prosecution's theory was that Sydney had called Heather to come and get the test, take it, and then meet up with him later at the landing. They said what she didn't know was that Tammy would be there too.
9: There's no doubt. Sydney is the bait in this hunting. He's the bait.
1: Prosecutors admitted they couldn't say what happened to Heather at the landing, but they asked the jury to use their common sense. An investigator showed the jury a photo of several items found on the Moorer's property.
10: There is a spent shotgun shell casing. There is a bag of concrete mix here. And off to the side up here is some type of a bottle of a cleaning solution.
1: The prosecution suggested it was nothing less than a kidnapping kit, what the Moorers might have needed to kill Heather and dispose of her body.
7: How hard was it for you, being in that courtroom every day, hearing these details, having to see Tammy?
0: Most days when I woke up, I didn't want to come to the trial, but I went because when you see your parents hurting, you wish that you could take all their pain away. in something like this. I mean, it's an impossible task for me to do. But you can do small things. You can sit with them. And you can hold their hands when they need it.
1: After 7 days of testimony, the prosecution rested. And the defense announced Tammy was going to testify in her defense. As hard as it might be to listen to her, that was something Morgan didn't want to miss.
11: Coming up.
5: Did you kidnap Heather Elvis?
12: No, I did not.
11: Tammy Moore on the stand and on the offensive.
13: Tammy was just indignant.
14: There's answers to this mystery and they refuse to solve it.
11: When

0: Tammy Moore said her kids should have been tackling homework and hanging with friends. Instead, they were sitting in a courtroom watching her be accused of a terrible crime.
1: Tammy is the one with the motive. She is the hunter.
2: Nobody deserves this. I just want to get home to my children and take care of them.
0: Tammy believed she was being victimized by a relentless prosecutor.
2: Heather's not getting justice by putting an innocent person in jail. She never will.
3: I think that from the beginning, Tammy was just indignant that she was even charged with this.
0: Greg McCollum was Tammy's defense attorney.
4: They cannot prove to you that anybody named Moore ever went to the boat landing at the end of Peachtree Road.
0: The defense told the jury to look at the evidence, or lack of it, starting with Heather's car.
5: The vehicle did not indicate that anything occurred inside the vehicle. I knew
0: the police officer who processed Heather's car testified he couldn't find any evidence of a struggle. Investigators found no trace of a crime inside the Moore's house or truck either. And speaking of their truck, the defense said you couldn't tell whether it actually was Sydney and Tammy's truck caught on camera heading towards Peachtree Landing.
3: You have low image, low resolution surveillance video. Our position is that you absolutely cannot draw any conclusion beyond the fact that that may be a certain make and model.
6: This video did not pass the smell test for you.
3: This video didn't even give off an odor, okay?
0: Another piece of flawed evidence, according to the defense, was the cell phone data that seemed to suggest Tammy and Sydney had been stalking Heather.
3: I would say you could compare their phone activity to anybody else's who lived and worked in the area. Those are where the nightclubs are, there are restaurants there. It would appear that I were stalking her as well if you just looked at where my phone went.
0: The defense said that what the jury really needed to understand was a simple fact. No piece of evidence put Tammy at the landing. If anything, her alibi placed her miles away.
4: Did Tammy's children stay in the house there with you where your mother, Holly, lives?
7: Yes.
0: Tammy's sister Ashley told the court she was babysitting Tammy's kids on the night of December 17, 2013. She said Tammy and Sydney went out together in the hours leading up to Heather's disappearance, but Ashley remembered when her sister came home.
7: She texted me that night saying that she was home.
4: Do you know about what time that was?
7: It was the beginning of 3 o'clock in the morning. I believe it was 3:10.
0: For the defense, it was a timestamp, proving Tammy was home well before Heather went missing. That wasn't all, he said. Both Sydney and Tammy's phones were on and pinging from their house, not from the landing, when Heather was there. It was all so hard for Morgan to listen to. Someday she wished she hadn't come to court. But that all changed during a crucial moment in the trial.
8: When I found out that Tammy was going to testify, I really wanted to be there because I do look like Heather. And she ran into me in the hallway, and it was the first time she had ever really made eye contact and been up close and personal with me, and I could hear her audibly gasp.
0: But when Tammy took the stand, she seemed confident, ready to tell her story. She told the jury she wasn't a ruthless kidnapper. She was a mom.
2: My youngest is on the far left over there.
0: And she was a wife who'd found out her husband was cheating on her. Initially, Tammy said she texted the other woman's phone number to find out who she was.
2: The messages were never directed towards Heather Elvis. They were directed to the mystery person. I just wanted to know who it was.
0: At the end of the day, Tammy said the only reason she was angry with Sydney was because he wasn't forthcoming about his affair. In their marriage, they had an arrangement.
2: So I think it's a good idea to have an open marriage for a little bit and just see if we're meant to be together. The only thing I ask of you is to be honest with me. Sydney wasn't honest with me, and that's why I got angry with Sydney.
0: She said when Heather went missing, she and Sydney were working on their marriage, even hoping to get pregnant. That test Sydney bought at Walmart, she said, was for her, not Heather. Also, she denied that she made Sydney get a tattoo as punishment. She said he had gotten it long before he met Heather, and she had an answer about the handcuffs, too.
4: Did you ever handcuff him to the bed and leave with the key so he couldn't get loose?
7: No, I have not. Sydney's a strong man. He could get out of anything.
0: And Tammy had her own explanation for that so-called kidnapping kit. Sydney needed the concrete for work.
6: The cleaning fluid was for their dirty camper. And the shotgun shell? Probably just a spent casing from a turkey hunt.
9: Did you kidnap Heather Elms?
7: No, I did not.
9: Do you know who kidnapped her?
7: I do not.
9: Are you glad that you're able to tell people what happened and what you did do and didn't do?
7: I want people to know the truth, and I too want Heather found.
6: Tammy has said that she wants to find Heather. She actually liked Heather. She didn't do this. And yet she goes on Facebook calling her a psycho whore. Which is it?
3: You know, I can't really, explain everything that Tammy said or felt. I think it was a huge mistake to call her names and do that sort of thing.
6: He said if Tammy had kidnapped Heather, why would she be writing nasty Facebook posts about her? The Elvises listened to Tammy's testimony about Heather with disgust.
7: She deserves to be found.
10: It was,
7: and I think they botched her case and didn't.
10: So offensive to hear her name come out of that woman's mouth.
6: You sat there so quietly in that courtroom. Did you just want to
11: scream? It was infuriating, some of the things that she said.
6: The trial was far from over. It was the prosecutor's turn to question Tammy, and the prosecutor wasn't going to pull any punches.
12: Coming up, fireworks in the courtroom.
1: This is a story about jealousy and deceit.
4: They don't have one fiber, one teardrop, one piece of a shoelace.
12: High stakes in the jury room.
13: The jury has reached a verdict.

0: when Tammy Moore took the stand in her own defense, she sailed through her direct testimony. But then came prosecutor Nancy Livesay.
1: Miss Moore, do you know who I am?
2: I do.
1: Okay, and who am I?
2: Nancy Livesay, you've made my life miserable.
0: But Nancy Livesay was just getting started. The prosecutor's mission? To show the jury that Tammy was hardly the tolerant wife she claimed to be. When it came to Heather Elvis, the prosecutor argued, Tammy was angry, vengeful, and Tammy's text to Heather proved it.
1: You texted her, you can tell me who you are right now or I will find out another way. That way won't have a great turnout for you.
2: Yes.
1: And at the time, how old were you?
2: I think I was 41 or 42, I'm not sure.
1: Okay, so do you know now when you sent her that text, she was a 20-year-old girl?
2: I know now, I didn't know then.
0: The prosecutor suggested Tammy behaved like a stalker.
1: And you said on 11-11, I think a bitch is in hiding. Isn't that what you said?
2: If it's on there.
1: Okay, here's my question to you. How many times had you gone up there and looked her to believe that she was in high? Because it certainly leaves the impression.
2: Never.
1: No. Then what makes you think the bitch is in high?
2: I was just being a jerk at the time, I guess, Nancy. That's all I can say.
1: Have we ever met outside of this courtroom?
2: I don't think so.
1: Okay. Just didn't know when we got on a first name basis.
0: After 10 days and more than 40 witnesses, each side wrapped up.
1: This is a story about jealousy and deceit. And this story has been around for a long, long time.
0: The prosecution driving home its case that Tammy had motive to kidnap Heather Elvis.
3: They don't have one fiber, one teardrop, one piece of salt, one piece of shoelace at the boat landing.
0: The defense arguing there was not a scrap of evidence to prove it. What would the jury do?
4: All right, ladies and gentlemen, I understand that the jury has reached a verdict.
0: It took jurors less than 4 hours to reach a verdict.
5: We, the jury, find the defendant, Tammy Kaysen Moore, guilty of kidnapping.
0: Guilty of kidnapping and conspiracy to kidnap. Two counts. In court, Tammy took it stoically. Later, she was emotional.
6: I told my kids if a verdict came in, I was going away because I knew that's what it would be.
0: The Elvises got the verdict they wanted, but it wasn't going to bring Heather back.
7: It didn't change anything. People say it didn't change the big picture. It didn't change the little picture.
8: You expect it to feel good, be a victory, but it doesn't feel like that at all.
0: Heather's sister Morgan looked across to the Moores.
9: The only thing I saw was another family getting torn apart.
10: Well, those children sitting behind their mom.
9: Yeah.
10: I'm sorry.
9: And I have lived firsthand a family getting torn apart, and I wouldn't wish that on anybody.
0: Tammy Moore was sentenced to 30 years. Her husband, Sidney, was jailed in 2017, convicted of obstruction of justice for lying to police during the investigation. And the state wasn't done with Sidney Moore. In September 2019, prosecutors retried him on those kidnapping charges. This time, he was convicted and, like Tammy, received a 30-year term. As for Debbie and Terry, they're in the same place they've been since the day their daughter went missing, living with the hope that one day they'll get answers about what happened to Heather, the young woman who had so many years ahead of her.
11: And what would you say to Heather?
8: If I could talk to her right now?
11: If that little sliver of hope is still out there?
8: I'm going to bring you home somehow, some way. I'm bringing you home.
7: We've said it every time. You know, we're not giving up. We're never going to give up.
8: Doesn't matter what it takes.
7: Everything else takes a backseat. It really does. Life does not go on. People around you, life goes on. But you're still stuck. You're holding on to the hope.
12: That's all for now. I'm Lester Holt. Thanks for joining us.
13: It's never good news when the phone rings at 5 o'clock in the morning. I knew something wasn't right. He just began sobbing and saying, no, no. Something horrible must have happened.
14: It was just before midnight when the shooting started.
15: He had been shot multiple times. He was on the ground, face down.
14: A man was dead, but not just any man.
16: How do you kill Superman? How's Superman dead?
14: He was an Olympian and a father. Killed, his wife says, by an intruder in his own backyard. But if her husband was dead outside, why was the gun found hidden inside? And what other secrets were hidden away?
13: Sometimes she would say things like, I'd be better off if Gabe wasn't around.
14: Was her husband defending his family, or was she?
17: She rose that night.
14: The mystery may not be who did it, but why.
13: The truth will come out, and justice will be served. I have to believe that.
14: I'm Lester Holt, and this is Dateline. Here's Keith Morrison with The Hometown Hero and The Homecoming Queen.
18: It was late when it happened. Very late. Too late. The sky had already fallen. No one saw it coming. No one heard the warning. But now, in the night, it was done. They work hard here in their homemade garage gym because, in part, it isn't just a gym. It's a kind of shrine.
19: I look at the wall and there's a bunch of pictures, and that's what makes it special, I think.
18: These were the moments before they were born, when a shot putter named Dave Lout became his family's Superman, and his little brother watched him win a bronze medal at the 1984 Olympics.
16: I mean, after I just cried. How do you not? How do you not cry when you see your brother up there getting the medal? He was my big brother, but he was like my Superman. He was my Superman.
18: Don Lout is Dave's younger brother by 9.5 years. Dave and Don inherited a passion for athletics and fitness from their father.
16: I remember my first milk when I was a kid was a protein powder.
20: This is all really just built into your DNA almost, then. It's part of your life.
16: Yeah, it really is.
18: Here is where that DNA was planted. Oxnard, California. A farm town on the beach, north of LA's encroaching sprawl. They grow mostly strawberries here now. Lima beans back then. They were different those days.
17: When we grew up, you know, you could ride your bike anywhere. Everybody knew everybody.
18: This is Helen Kalouris. Of course, she knew the Louts growing up. And that big old farming family of her childhood best friend, Jane Laubacher.
17: Our dads were both farmers. Old farming families were both from.
18: The Laubachers were big here in Oxnard.
17: There was just lots of Laubachers. Always lots of Laubachers around. You know, it was just, they multiplied. They were good Catholics.
18: And Helen's friend, Jane, grew up to be especially beautiful, featured in her high school yearbook as homecoming queen.
17: But she was not ever concerned with that. She's also very, very shy.
20: How do you get to be a homecoming queen if you're shy?
17: She's also just a very kind person, very gentle person.
18: And as that yearbook shows, a star volleyball player, too.
17: She could spike. I mean, she's not that tall, but she could jump.
18: Jane soon met that other gifted athlete, Dave Lout, already well on his way to becoming one of the best shot putters in California. They began dating after high school and sometimes let Dawn, little Lout, tag along.
16: She was wonderful. She was fun. They got along so well. They loved each other. It was just neat.
18: When they got married in 1980, Jane's friend Helen was a bridesmaid.
17: Going to that morning of the wedding to Jane's parents' house and all the girls getting dressed up, and that was really fun. It was just sweet, and Jane was quite excited. She looked gorgeous.
13: He had her on a pedestal. He always said such wonderful things about her.
18: This is Don's wife, Rebecca.
13: We became very close. We'd talk maybe once, twice a week on the phone. And
2: probably for hours, her and I. We just hit it off. We were family.
18: Jane was there by Dave's side as he became a national and then world competitor. Dave won the bronze medal of the 1984 Games, but after, his career faded quickly. He kept trying, but knee injuries. He didn't make the Olympic team in 1988.
16: He was disappointed, but he knew. I mean, it's like a point of your career when you know that something is done. It's okay. Because you know you've done as far, you've gone as far as you can, and that door closes.
18: And another door opened. Dave became a high school biology teacher, coach, and athletic director.
16: And he was even better at being a teacher and a coach than he was even throwing.
18: If Dave missed his former glory, his family said, he never showed it and, of course, remained a legend to his niece and nephews.
21: I think one phrase I could best describe him as a gentle giant.
19: Yeah.
6: Yep.
21: He had so much patience, so much kindness.
18: At home, Dave and Jane struggled to have children.
2: She wanted to have a family really bad. I felt bad when I would get pregnant.
18: And then in 1999, they adopted a baby boy from South Korea, named him Michael.
2: They great. Were happy. Yeah, I mean, I have tons and tons of pictures of them, the three of them together. They were happy.
18: Moments in time. Inspiration on a garage wall, which these days is about all that's left.
6: This doesn't make sense. No. Right. It's not right. It doesn't make sense.
18: Ever since that August night in 2009.
22: 911 emergency. Somebody in my backyard. They were shot.
23: You're just being fired?
22: Yes.
18: When a Superman fell to Earth.
12: What happened in that backyard? When we return.
14: Did a run-in with a prowler turn deadly?
24: How many pops did you hear?
22: Three.
24: Describe them to me, how fast they were.
14: When Dateline continues.
18: Midnight, August 28th, 2009, Oxnard, California. The woman in full panic.
23: All right, what's the person look like that was in your backyard?
22: I didn't see it, but there were shots.
23: You heard shots being fired?
22: Yeah.
18: The woman on the phone was Jane Lout, the wife of the hometown hero.
22: Oh, my God.
18: Dave was still outside, she said, where she heard shots fired.
23: Where did you last see your husband?
21: The officers had to lock down and call in a homicide team to investigate further. It was a brutal scene.
18: Ventura County DA's investigator Mike Palmieri said, by the time first responders arrived, there was no sign of a prowler. But they did find Dave Lout.
21: He had been shot multiple times. He was on the ground, face down, with very obvious gunshot wounds to his back and to the back of his head.
18: Jane was a mess. She told investigators she had no idea who would do this.
24: Is there anybody who brought her husband at all?
18: No. Son Michael, 10 at the time, slept through it all. And Jane's brother took charge of him while Jane went down to the Oxnard police station to offer a more complete statement. It had been a perfectly normal evening, she said. They were in bed by 10, Dave in the master bedroom, she in Michael's room, where she often slept because Dave had a bad back. And then it was about an hour later, she said, about 11.
22: My father was crying.
24: Who was?
22: My father was just a possum.
18: Dave came down the hall, she said, worried about the dog.
22: And he said, what's wrong with her? Yeah, I said, I don't know, but she must have to go outside. And then we went back to bed. And then he got up and said he thought he heard.
18: So, 11:15, she said. She and Dave crept over to a sliding glass door to a side yard.
22: I said, "Get a flashlight." And so I grabbed a red flashlight.
24: So you walk towards the sliding glass door with the flashlight in your hand, right?
22: Mm-hmm.
24: And when you get to the sliding glass door, what happens?
22: I ran away from the light, but he started to go off with a trash can for it. And then I heard something like, "What the f***?" or something like that.
24: Did you see anybody else?
22: I thought I saw like a shadow or something by the trash can.
24: Do you think you did?
22: Mm-hmm.
24: And was it in front of or behind Dave?
22: Yeah. Okay, here, there's the gate. So it's over there.
24: So how far behind him are you?
22: 4 or 5 feet.
24: I see shadows by the trash can. What are you?
22: He's taking shit in the house and then going to the door.
24: And then what happens?
22: Then I hear the shots and then I shut the door.
18: And the gunshots?
24: What do they sound like?
22: They sound like a pop. Like, quick.
24: How many pops did you hear?
22: Three.
24: Describe them to me, how fast they were.
22: Pop, pop, pop.
24: It wasn't pop, hesitation, pop, and hesitation, pop. It was 1, 2, 3.
18: As Jane talked to investigators into the early morning hours, the awful news was getting around.
2: We got a call about 5 o'clock in the morning.
20: What happens to a person? You go to bed at night and everything's fine. Then the phone rings at 5 o'clock in the morning. Suddenly your life is a very different thing.
16: Yeah. It's like an earthquake. It just shakes your whole foundation and being. And things are never the same after.
2: But
16: it was awful.
2: He just fell to his knees. You know, he was on the phone and he just began sobbing and saying, "No, no."
16: Yeah.
2: And like it was horrible.
16: You don't believe it, but it's like, how do you kill Superman? How's Superman dead?
18: A few days later, Dave's friends and family held a candlelight vigil.
6: He was so loved. And every step we take because people like you reach out to us and are here to support my mother-in-law and my husband and our family. And we just really, truly appreciate that. Thank you.
1: Lift up our candles for Dave.
18: But they didn't know then, didn't know what the police had discovered. A key piece of evidence, almost overlooked at first.
21: The lead investigator in this case walks in, and he's just looking around. And, I mean, you've got a dining room table, you've got a hutch, you've got a grandfather clock. So he opened up that clock, and it was an oh wow moment.
18: Now why would a prowler leave something so important in there?
14: Coming up, if the intruder was outside, how did a key piece of evidence get inside? And something else seemed odd, Jane's behavior.
21: She actually tried to keep one of the police officers out of the laundry room. She tried to close the door with her in the laundry room and him out.
14: When

0: Jane Lau told the police a harrowing story of a backyard prowler and gunshots right outside her door. And now her husband, Olympic bronze medalist Dave Lout, was dead. But some things seemed a little off. For example, said investigator Palmieri, when police were still questioning Jane at the house, she stepped into the laundry room.
1: She actually tried to keep one of the police officers out of the laundry room. She tried to close the door with her in the laundry room and him out.
0: Why? Well, said Palmieri, Jane was wearing pajamas when police arrived, but in that laundry room they found her jeans rolled up in a towel tucked between the washer and dryer. Her top was lying there as well, inside out. Looked like they'd been removed quickly, stashed away. And when an officer tried to administer a gunshot residue kit to Jane's hands, standard procedure in a shooting investigation.
1: When the officer doing the test began getting the test ready, she did go into the bathroom and either wash her hands or wipe her hands on a towel, one of the two, before coming back to the table and before the test was done.
0: So, odd things. Anyway, police scoured the place, didn't see any murder weapon lying around, and they were about ready to take Dave's body off to the morgue when some instinct told the lead detective to look here. He cracked open the doors of the grandfather clock in the dining room, looked down inside, and there it was.
1: This is more than likely the murder weapon.
0: A Ruger six-shot revolver. Surely no prowler would have dropped a weapon right here in the dining room clock.
1: The prowler theory did not make any sense whatsoever with a hidden gun inside the house.
0: And so it wasn't long before investigators shifted their focus from unknown prowler to the woman who'd reported one, Jane Lout. Remember those clothes they found in the laundry room? When they tested them, they found gunshot residue. So, did Jane shoot Dave, then change into her pajamas before she called 911? And you'll remember, Jane specifically mentioned a red flashlight, so police bagged it, tested it, and found gunshot residue, as if she was holding the flashlight while shooting her husband. And if Jane was the killer, this was about as cold-blooded as it gets. Investigators said Dave had been shot six times.
1: We came up with a fairly logical explanation of how it was done.
0: Shot one appeared to have been fired from a distance of several feet, grazed his head, deposited pieces of scalp on a garbage can, and then the bullet hit the wall. That shot brought him to his knees, where the killer fired shots two and three into his face at close range.
1: We find the one that goes through his cheekbone. It goes down the side yard. It bounces off of the concrete. It nicks the fence, and that bullet we matched out on the sidewalk.
0: Shots four, five, and six hit in the upper arm and back of Dave's head.
1: We believe shot six, the final shot, was the shot to the back of the head.
0: From the very beginning, Jane denied she had anything to do with it.
2: I didn't take it. I don't know what happened.
0: But they didn't believe her, especially when they found out that the bullets that killed Dave matched the gun in the grandfather clock. And now, Dawn and Rebecca Lout began to look at a lot of things differently, things Jane had told them through the years, which maybe didn't add up either.
3: I honestly felt like she was family, so I'm going to dismiss the strange feeling I get sometimes.
0: Like, said Rebecca, the time Jane told her, two men put a knife to her throat and demanded money.
3: And I said, well, did you call the police? Did you yell? And she says, oh, no, I just came home. I just wanted to get home. And I said, and this was in the middle of the day and nobody else saw? And she said, no.
0: And then there was her claim that somebody was leaving threatening notes on her car.
4: But then you'd ask her and probe her, like, well, what kind of notes? And but she wouldn't really tell you.
5: But so the implication is somebody's after her, somebody's
4: right.
5: out there,
4: yes.
5: She's in some danger.
0: And now when they look back at the things they'd noticed over the years, it was like something fell into place for them.
4: There was a separation. It was like Jane was the parent and Michael was the child and Dave was in the way.
5: You had the sense that she was pushing Dave?
4: Mm-hmm. Yeah. Mm-hmm. I think that was a stress. on the marriage.
0: That there was stress was pretty clear, said Rebecca.
3: For a while, every time she would call me, it seemed like it was to vent about something she didn't like about what Dave was doing.
0: So, evidence was carefully sifted for months. And then in February 2010, Jane Loud was arrested and charged with first-degree murder. And the story, said investigators, was chillingly clear.
1: This was an execution. She lured him out, shot him from behind, and then aggressed on him, shot him a second, third time, stepped back, shot him a fourth time, came up super close, and shot him two more times, one to the back of the head.
0: There seemed to be plenty of evidence. Jane's odd behavior, her lie about a prowler, and on top of it all, the gun in the grandfather clock. So Jane hired a lawyer and pleaded not guilty. And the story that came out there turned the whole case on its head.
6: Mr. Lott was a monster. He was despicable.
7: Coming up, what had been happening behind closed doors?
6: You got one or two choices at that point, run or fight. She decided to fight.
7: When Dateline continues.
0: Sweet Jane Lout, now accused murderer. And Dave? Now that Dave was dead, stories emerged.
8: It seemed like she was controlled, in my opinion.
0: And across the street neighbor.
8: I mean, he's there, standing there while she's, you know, pulling weeds, cleaning out gutters, washing his truck, and he's not lifting a finger to help her? Come on, you know.
0: Well, Jane seemed, what, nervous?
8: Almost like a scared little rabbit.
9: I was always a little leery about what was actually going on in the home.
0: This close friend said Jane's fear reminded her of another vulnerable creature.
9: Jane looked like a scared cat, constantly doing like a twitch, looking over her shoulder, kind of looking to see if someone's behind her.
0: And this from Jane's former co-worker.
10: He was very aggressive. He was very demanding, and when he said jump, she would go how high.
0: How strange it was, she thought, that Jane always wore long sleeves, even when it was hot outside. But more disturbing.
10: There were times when she would come in, and I noticed on her face it looked swollen. And she would never comment how it happened.
9: There were several times that I saw bruising on her. One time on her face, her arms, her legs, several places.
6: He's a monster. He's just a monster.
0: Ron Bamier is Jane's defense attorney. And according to him, Dave Loud is far from the hometown hero so many believed him to be. The real truth about Dave Loud, said Bamier, for nearly three decades, he subjected his wife to horrific abuse.
6: Like all abuse, it's power and control. We have verbal abuse, the names he called her over a repeated long period of time. We have emotional abuse, the way he treats her. We have physical abuse. That's everything from the punching to the kicking to the slapping to the hitting, throwing her down, pulling her hair, spitting on her.
0: And Jane wasn't the only victim, said Bamier. Dave was angry that his adopted son, Michael, was not athletic.
6: We have neighbors who hear him call Michael names like racial names to Michael that are just horrible. We have him yelling at him in the street about how he can't ride a bike or catch a football or play baseball.
0: All those years, Jane was afraid to report Dave, said Bamier, afraid of what he might do to her loved ones. And so she covered up his abuse and her injuries. We obtained this summary of a police report from the 1980s in which Jane reported that an intruder attacked her while she was alone at work. At the time, police found the injuries consistent with Jane's story. In fact, said Bamier, Dave inflicted those injuries, then ordered Jane to lie and blame a non-existent intruder. A pattern of covering up Dave's abuse, abuse which by the summer of 2009 was getting worse, said Bamier.
6: From June of 09 to August of 09, it was escalating.
0: But Jane continued to take it until that particular August night, when something changed. That night, according to Bamier, for the first time, Dave threatened Michael's life.
11: She really believed that he was going to kill Michael?
6: Yeah. So she made the decision to fight.
0: Jane had taken Michael to the beach that day, said Bamier. They were late getting home.
6: Dave was upset. Started screaming and yelling, "Nobody respects me. You know, I don't get any attention around here. Nobody cares about me."
0: Jane put Michael to bed, said Bamier. Got into pajamas herself and waited for Dave's anger to subside.
6: But he wasn't calming down. So about 10:30 or 11 o'clock, he comes out of the room and he's upset and he's angry.
0: And that's when she saw the gun, said Bamier.
6: He's holding it and he starts talking about Michael, how that they don't respect him and that he's going to blow his head off. He grabs her, he throws her against the wall. She falls down. She kind of crawls backwards with her hands and her feet, like a crab walk, towards the back door. Somehow she gets him out in the patio. She's like, "Calm down, Dave, calm down."
0: And then out in the darkness, Dave stumbled on the patio.
6: He loses his balance, and that's her opportunity. And she just goes at him. She tries to grab the gun, and they go to the ground. And there's a struggle from the gun. The gun goes off, and then she eventually gets the gun, and she empties it.
0: And then she said she ran back into the house, put the gun inside the grandfather clock, and called 911.
6: She has no idea. He's dead. He's down, but she thinks he's getting up. And women in these relationships have this Superman complex they give their abusers.
0: So, yes, she lied about the prowler, said Bamier, but did it almost automatically, her conditioned response to his abuse. But once the police discovered Jane's lie, said Bamier, their minds were made up that she was a cold, calculating killer. And so when police found those clothes shoved in the laundry room, Bamier said, they believed it must have been Jane's attempt to hide evidence of her crime. But those clothes, when tested, actually only had a tiny fragment of gunshot residue. And police never bothered to test the pajamas Jane was wearing when they showed up, but Bamier did. And the test revealed the pajamas were covered in gunshot residue, proving, said Bamier, that Jane was wearing those pajamas when she fired the gun.
11: So it all supports her story.
6: It all does.
0: And as for the claim that Jane jumped up to wash her hands before a gunshot residue or GSR test, that never happened, said Bamier. That was just the police covering up a major mistake.
6: The cop lost the GSR sample test. They searched for it. They couldn't find it.
0: Anyway, said Bamier, investigators looked at the crime scene evidence and just plain got it wrong. Once they'd concluded she was a murderer, he said, they actually distorted the evidence to fit their story.
6: A bullet that glanced off his head and went at about a 90-degree angle and hit the wall, and then deposited two pieces of scout matter on the garbage can.
11: And you're saying that's physically impossible?
6: Yes. It's ludicrous. It violated the laws of physics.
0: And what's more, he said, the DNA on the gun was Dave's, once again supporting Jane's contention that he had the gun. And then they struggled for it.
6: His DNA's on the trigger. I mean, there's no getting around that fact.
0: And one more thing, said Bamier. One more bit of evidence that the police missed, even though it was right under their noses. Bruising on Jane's upper left arm, photographed the morning after Dave was killed.
6: If you look at the bruise closely, you'll see that there's basically a little handprint.
0: A hand-shaped bruise that helps prove, said Bamier, this wasn't murder. It was self-defense.
6: If you're fighting for your life reasonably, I think you reasonably have to conclude that if we're fighting for a gun. You get to use lethal force.
0: And now, looking back, said Jane's childhood friend, Helen, things began to make sense.
12: We saw her less and less.
0: More than two decades passed. Helen had a long career as a social worker and gradually lost touch with Jane.
12: I would always send her Christmas cards and say, call me, whatever. And I would never hear from her.
0: And then Helen heard about Dave's death.
12: Everybody was pointing to Jane, and like a light bulb went off, and I'm like, oh my God, she was a battered wife, and you didn't get it. You didn't see it.
0: But the very idea that Jane was an abused spouse, that she killed Dave in self-defense? Absolutely ludicrous, said the Louds, and an outrageous allegation about Dave.
4: I know my brother. He's just a good man. He'd give you the shirt off his back. That's just the way he was.
5: Can you see him losing his temper at the woman he's married to and abusing her, hitting her?
3: No. Never.
4: No. No.
3: Never.
4: No.
0: No, said the louts. No, said the police. Besides, they said, maybe Jane had quite another motive for killing Dave Loud. A financial one.
7: Coming up, borrowed money.
4: Thousands and thousands of dollars.
7: And even more money if Dave was dead.
3: Sometimes she would say things like, I'd be better off if Dave wasn't around.

0: Olympic glory does not always translate into material wealth. In fact, said detectives, as they sifted through Dave and Jane's financial records, they found evidence they were struggling.
1: The Louts' finances were, they were just living beyond their means. It was poor bookkeeping, poor management of the bills. It didn't happen just before the shooting. This has been going on for years and years and years.
0: After Dave was killed, said Don and Rebecca, they found out Jane had been borrowing money from her mother-in-law.
2: Jane asked her for a lot of money, mm-hmm. gave her different excuses why she needed money.
3: To pay mortgages or something like that? Or?
2: Mortgages,
4: right.
2: Doctor bills, school
4: supplies.
2: Tuition, school supplies.
5: How much money are you talking about here?
6: It was a lot. It was thousands and thousands of dollars. It was a lot.
0: And when they found out Dave had three life insurance policies?
1: I believe we totaled it all up, and I think it came to $300,000, $350,000, somewhere in that neighborhood, that she was likely to see if a prowler had done this.
3: Was there ever any indication she was capable of violent acts, or that sort of person who could be violent?
2: She said some things to me. Mm-hmm. And I dismissed them because I maybe didn't want to believe that she was capable. But sometimes she would say things like, I'd be better off if Dave wasn't around.
0: Meanwhile, justice crawled. A year passed, then two, three, four. Jane remained free on bond. And Dave's niece, Megan Lout, fumed.
7: She caused my family so much pain, and it's horrible. I hate it.
0: Nephews Aaron and Cody took it out on the garage weight room.
8: I have a way of bottling it and condensing it, and I get it out when I lift.
9: You get your emotion going, you get your anger, you get your adrenaline going.
0: In September 2013,
10: Don Lout
0: pleaded with a judge to get the case before a jury.
10: I just want the court to know that there is a family and there's friends behind my brother. And it's been 4 years. And it's been very difficult.
0: And then, in January 2015, more than 5 years after Dave's death, in a move that shocked Jane's veteran defense attorney, the prosecution indicated it would be open to making a deal.
11: And I was blown away.
0: A plea deal? Yes, and what a deal it was, said Bamier. If Jane pleaded guilty to voluntary manslaughter, she'd be sentenced to just 6 years and would most likely serve only three. Seemed like an admission of weakness from the prosecution, said Bamier, and the opportunity of a lifetime for a woman facing first-degree murder and 50 to life. And so,
11: I gave her my strong recommendation that she take it. And she said no. And I was just like, I was stunned. I said, Jane, I kept saying, do you understand it? And she goes, I understand fully. It's not on you, Ron. This is my decision. And she was crying. And she says, I have to fight for this.
0: Mind you, by then, Jane had some powerful moral support from her old friend, Helen Kalouris.
12: She rose that night. I mean, she didn't fall. She rose that night. And, you know, became a very strong, powerful woman and defended the life of her son.
0: And then at last, in January 2016, Jane Lout went on trial for murder. Her friend Helen sitting right behind her.
3: Do you think she'll go to jail?
12: I don't.
3: Really?
12: I absolutely do not.
3: You believe the jury will believe her story?
12: I do.
3: And see it as a case of self-defense?
12: I do. I believe that. I believe that.
11: I sincerely believe her. And I don't say that about many people. I sincerely believe her.
3: 100%. Do you usually get this personally invested in a case?
11: I am always invested in my cases, yes. But do I care as much about clients like I do about Jane Lott? No, I'd be lying if I said I did.
0: But could he persuade a jury to believe in Jane too?
13: Coming up,

0: Jane takes the stand.
1: If you're going to get a not guilty, which is what we're shooting for, she has to testify.
0: A gun takes center stage.
2: Pull back the hammer, fire. Each and every time.
0: And the verdict.
3: We, the jury, find the defendant.
0: When

0: Dave Lau was a son, he was a father, he was a colleague, he was a friend.
1: More than 6 years after the death of Olympic bronze medalist Dave Lau, the murder trial of his wife, Jane, finally began in this Ventura, California courtroom. Prosecutor Ramin Minui told the jury, Jane was a calculating killer.
0: If you look at each of the six shots, they were administered by this defendant as she was executing her plan to murder her husband. There is only one reasonable conclusion, is to find the defendant guilty of murder.
2: I'm about to talk to you for quite some time.
1: Defense attorney Ron Bamier countered, the real victim was Jane Lout, who suffered the utmost cruelty at the hands of her husband.
2: He is not the hero of the Olympics. He is the monster who abused her for 27 years.
1: The defense called family and friends and neighbors, who all testified Jane was an abused spouse. But attorney Bamier said the most important witness was the defendant herself.
3: If you're going to get a not guilty, which is what we're shooting for, she has to testify.
1: The judge would not allow cameras to roll when, for the first time publicly, through tears, Jane told her story. She said she took Dave's abuse for nearly three decades, until the night he threatened their son.
3: I think she could live with the fact that he could kill her. She could not live with the fact that he would kill Michael.
1: On the stand, Jane admitted that she lied in her 911 call. And later to the police about a prowler. But she denied she had any financial motive for killing her husband. After all, she did not ask for nor did she receive a penny of Dave's life insurance.
4: Jane would never be about finances. Absolutely not.
5: Why do you say that?
4: Because that's not her value. Jane is about relationships. She's about family. She's about children. It's never been about money for her.
1: Of course, the prosecutor got his turn to cross-examine Jane. There were a lot of I don't remembers about the night of the murder. She simply couldn't recall what happened after she fired the first two or three shots, she said. But she did admit she was quite familiar with the gun, in fact, had used it several times before.
0: This single-action gun in the hands of this defendant required her to pull back that hammer, fire, pull back the hammer, fire, each and every time for the six times that she aimed that weapon at her husband and shot him.
1: Like this, said the prosecutor, as he played a video of a woman firing that very gun. But, said the defense attorney, that's not the only way to fire the gun.
2: I'm not going to do it. If you hold the trigger down, you can pull the hammer back and it'll fire.
1: This is called fanning the gun, sort of thing you'd expect to see in an old Western. But a prosecution expert countered that a movie is the only place you'd ever seen that.
6: Every expert that came up said that is absurd. The accuracy of firing a gun six times and hitting your target six times in the dark is astronomical.
1: After 7 weeks of testimony, final arguments from both sides, defense attorney Bamier made an impassioned plea to the jury.
2: Why would Jane Lout do this? Why would she do this? When you think about it, there's only one real reason. Only one. It's what anybody would do to protect their child. Any one of us.
0: You do not have the right to kill your husband.
1: Well, prosecutor Minui urged the jury to look past the emotion and focus on the evidence.
0: The defendant's testimony is false. It is untruthful. It is unbelievable. It is a story conjured up to raise her batterwoman self-defense claim in a murder case. It is plan B because plan A doesn't work, and it's a lie.
1: Jurors deliberated for 3.5 days. And then finally, March 30th, 2016, announced they were ready. Jane, supported by Helen and other friends who'd stood by her all along, walked to the courthouse and what waited there.
7: It all appears to be in order, so I will read the verdict. We, the jury, in the above-entitled action, find the defendant, Jane Laubacher Lout, guilty of the crime of first-degree murder.
8: Guilty of first-degree murder.
1: A shock ran through the room.
7: Okay.
1: Ron Banvier, who so fervently believed in her innocence, looked distraught, and Jane comforted him. The woman who flat turned down a deal to do 6 years for voluntary manslaughter received the mandatory sentence, 50 years to life. End of story? Not so fast. In 2021, Jane's case was back in court. At issue, a gun enhancement portion of her sentence that was mandatory back in 2016 was no longer. Judges could now use their discretion. And Jane's judge did just that, cutting her sentence in half to 25 years to life. The conviction was a victory for Dave's family, yes, but not one to celebrate.
5: Our faith calls us to forgive, and we do. We forgive her.
1: But forget? No, not the Louts. Not their Superman.
8: It's very difficult. I miss him every day. I miss him every day. I think I'll always grieve. I know I'm always going to miss him. He's always a part of me. But it's hard.
9: That's all for now. I'm Lester Holt. Thanks for joining us.
10: They surrounded me like a pack of wolves. They said, go get those crime scene photos of our mom and daddy. I was trying to cover my face, and he was pulling my hands over my face. He said, you did this, you. And I said, I did not.
9: A sprawling Southern family with a pair of church-going grandparents at its heart.
11: They're definitely the most loving individuals I've ever met in my life.
9: There was no way it was supposed to end like this.
12: She took me by the hand and said, Sugar and Charlie have been murdered.
9: The former church deacon and his wife, who on earth would want them dead?
12: It doesn't make sense. They were loved by everyone.
9: Everyone maybe, but their own daughter, who admitted to a bitter, simmering dispute.
13: That's been a long, like, family feud.
14: Bambi needed her stepfather and mother dead so she could get her property back.
9: Evidence pointed to her boyfriend as an accomplice.
14: You got the victim's blood on your shoe. He was there.
9: Or was he?
15: No hair, no fingerprint, no DNA.
16: Nothing.
9: A once loving family now gripped by suspicion.
17: I had a lot of people in my ear saying that she did it.
9: Would the terrible truth rip them apart?
18: This cannot be happening.
9: I'm Lester Holt, and this is Dateline. Here's Dennis Murphy with The Deed.
19: The old barn is a shambles now. The fields back in the day, so lush and productive, gone to seed. The farmhouse, empty. Time was the farmland in Horry County was some of South Carolina's finest. Bambi Bennett's granddad owned a big spread and created a legacy for the generations to come.
18: That barn used to be tobacco barn, and my granddaddy built that.
20: So it was a tobacco property.
18: Mm-hmm. He did farming and tobacco.
19: Bambi's roots here are as deep as the old oak tree draped in Spanish moss that still stands tall in the front yard. They say land is worth dying for because it's the only thing that lasts. And truer words might never have been spoken. In this case, a beautiful piece of land turned out to be nothing but trouble. This is where Bambi Bennett's family was ripped apart by an act of cruel, unspeakable violence. Bambi, her given name, was a fun, feisty, good old girl. Country through and through.
18: Well, I was at my grandparents' a lot growing up, and we gardened, and we had a big yard, you know, a huge yard.
20: You're a country girl.
18: Mm-hmm.
19: But she'd endured her share of heartache even at a tender age. Her parents divorced when she was just six. Mom remarried. Then a few years later came that terrible day she'll never forget.
18: My daddy and my granddaddy passed away on the same day. I was 12 years old.
20: So all of a sudden you'd lost the two important men in your life?
18: Mm-hmm.
19: It was a bewildering and tragic day. There was so much sudden loss to absorb that young Bambi, not yet a teenager, paid no mind to her grandfather's and father's wills. But it turned out she'd been left the entire homestead, all 240 acres of it, to be held in trust until she turned 18. Not long after Bambi inherited the farm, her stepfather Charlie moved the family onto the property. Her property. Most everybody called him Big Charlie. Bambi called him Daddy.
18: Daddy loved hunting and fishing, and he always had fish fries and oyster roast. There was always people down at the barn.
20: You call your stepfather Daddy?
18: Mm-hmm.
20: Easily do that, huh?
18: Mm-hmm. I've always called him Daddy.
19: Big Charlie was a deacon at church, and he started a small business selling and installing glass, converting the old tobacco barn into his shop. Bambi's mom, Diane, worked as a secretary in the public schools. They were a respected, happy couple, salt of the earth.
16: She was the backbone of that family.
19: Bambi's cousins, Jessica and Amy, loved their Aunt Diane.
16: If your car literally stopped in front of their house or broke down, she would go and make sure you had a meal or you were warm. And while she was doing that, Big Charlie would be like fixing the car.
20: Good mom?
12: Fabulous mom.
16: Outstanding.
12: I mean, her biggest thing was she wanted to make sure her kids were protected and their hearts were protected.
19: And her daughter Bambi would need a lot of protecting. The girl was growing up in a rush, married to her high school sweetheart and divorced after a few months. By the time she was just 24 years old, she had another failed marriage and was struggling as a single mom trying to raise two boys, Cody and Nathan.
20: That had to be tough. Keep your household going, huh?
18: Yes.
19: And things went from bad to worse. Bambi started popping painkillers.
20: The old story, huh?
18: Yes.
20: Just gobbled them down when you can get them, huh?
18: I like the way it made me feel.
19: Bambi was a single mom, hooked on pills, and sitting on a piece of land worth a small fortune. Diane decided it was time to intervene before, say, another whirlwind husband du jour got half the property.
18: Mama said, if you put it in my name, it will be protected.
19: And so she signed the deed to her property over to her mom. And then Bambi signed over her heart, sending Cody and Nathan to be raised by their grandparents. She calls it her lowest point.
18: I didn't want to do it, but I knew it was the right thing. She wanted to take care of them. She loved those children.
19: It was a crushing loss, no question. But Bambi agreed at the time the boys were better off. They loved Diane and Charlie.
17: They're just very loving, like did a lot of outdoor stuff. I mean, they spoiled us to death.
20: Nathan, how about you?
11: They're the most loving individuals I've ever met in my life. My grandma's the most sweet woman, and everybody says so.
19: With the boys living at their grandparents, Bambi tried to get her own life back on track. That's when she met Rick Gagnon, a new hire at Charlie's Glass Company. There was an instant attraction.
18: I've always liked the bad boy image, you know, I guess. Like he had the goatee and the shaved head. I don't know. We just had a good time together.
20: Was it a serious relationship?
18: Yes, it was.
19: Rick was serious, too. He confronted Bambi about her demons.
21: I told her if, you know, she wanted to be in a relationship, then she had to, do something about the pills.
19: By the spring of 2005, Bambi felt she had turned the corner. She and Rick found a home of their own in Myrtle Beach. After a long struggle, she was ready to be a mom to her boys again.
18: I was getting on my feet, and I wanted Cody and Nay there with us.
19: Grandparents Charlie and Diane agreed, very reluctantly, to let the boys move in with Bambi and Rick. But no sooner had the boys moved than Diane was making the case to get them back.
18: Mama was concerned.
20: Did she want to hold on to the boys?
18: She said that she would like for them to, you know, continue to stay with her.
19: Boyfriend Rick thought Bambi couldn't catch a break with her family.
21: Everybody pretty much treated Bambi like crap. It stemmed from, you know, issues that Diane, Charlie, and Bambi had.
19: Those issues were simmering into an angry family drama. Then, just a few weeks after the boys were turned over, it happened. It was April 12th, a Tuesday morning. Bambi called her mom. No answer. Big Charlie was late for work. One of his barn employees went up to the house to look for him. Moments later, he called 911.
3: 911.
4: He's laying on the floor and there's blood everywhere.
3: There's blood everywhere?
4: Yes, ma'am.
3: Oh, my God.
19: Inside, things were chaotic, an appalling sight. Big Charlie and Diane were dead, and the old farmhouse they loved so well was now a crime scene.
9: Charlie and Diane Parker lying dead in their own home. When we come back, the investigation begins. At a grisly crime scene, some small stray drops of blood might just provide a huge clue.
14: It appeared that someone involved in the crime was a bleeder.
20: So that's great evidence.
14: It is if you can match it up.
9: When Dateline continues.
19: The horror discovered inside that farmhouse confused both the caller and the 911 operator. But what happened to Charlie and Diane was all too clear. She was found lying next to her bed. Big Charlie sprawled on the bathroom floor. Each had been shot multiple times, both by then dead for hours. Horry County Sheriff Philip Thompson's cell phone erupted with calls about the shooting, and he rushed to the scene. Not to investigate. Charlie and Diane were his best friends.
22: They weren't just mine. They were everybody's friends. What we remember is how good they were, how kind they were, and what good people they were.
19: Down at her house in Myrtle Beach, about 30 minutes from the crime scene, Bambi was getting ready to go antiquing with her mom. She called her cell. One of Charlie's glass company workers answered.
18: I said, "Can I speak to my mama, please?" And he said, "Bambi, your mom and daddy's dead."
20: Just like that?
18: Yes. And I said, "What?" He said, "Bambi, somebody's broke in here and killed him, shot him." And I just dropped the phone and started crying.
19: When Bambi arrived at the house, yellow caution tape blocked her way. Police were everywhere.
17: My mom was like freaking out.
19: Rick tried to comfort Bambi. Young Cody turned to him, too.
17: And then I remember Rick, he was near me, and I was crying on his shoulder. And everybody was just kind of, it was a madhouse out there.
19: In those moments, it seemed the whole county had gone mad. The murders of Diane and Charlie came hard on the heels of two other vicious killings nearby. Vivian Skipper was Charlie and Diane's neighbor. She runs a flower shop nearby.
20: So tell me about the fear, Vivian. Is this the kind of thing you could feel in the air?
23: You could feel it in the air. I was at the flower shop.
20: Probably not too thrilled with the idea of getting in your car and driving away.
23: I didn't even want to go home. It was pretty bad in Horry County that day.
8: When I first arrive, what I'm looking at is an opportunity to get oriented to the crime scene.
19: The man responsible for making sense of the crime scene was Prosecutor Fran Humphreys, then Deputy Chief Solicitor for Horry County.
20: Had the house been tossed, rifled?
8: It had. This appeared to be a home invasion burglary.
20: First take on it.
8: First take.
20: Home invasion.
8: No question.
19: It was a gruesome crime scene. The bathroom awash in Charlie's blood. There was blood spatter in the bedroom where Diane lay, but several feet from Diane, there were notably a few small droplets.
8: It appeared that someone involved in the crime, not the victims, was a bleeder.
20: Why couldn't that be from one of your two victims?
8: It was apparent that Big Charlie never left the area of the bathroom. And it was apparent that Diane died where she lay.
20: So it looks like your shooter, your intruder, is bleeding.
8: Is bleeding.
20: So that's great evidence.
8: It is if you can match it up.
19: While crime scene techs processed the house, investigators started taking statements. Big Charlie and Diane had a large family and knew a lot of people.
8: We talked with everybody. The list of people that we talked to is exhaustive.
19: A parade of friends, employees, and family was brought down to headquarters for interviews, including Bambi and her boyfriend, Rick.
18: They did gunshot residue tests on all of us.
20: Including you?
18: Mm-hmm.
21: They had me remove my shirt, lift my pant legs up. They took my shoes, took pictures of my shoes, tops, bottoms.
19: Both Bambi and Rick told police they'd spent the night at home, never left. With the interviews complete, police drove Rick and Bambi back to the farmhouse. Everyone was gone. Bambi says she realized she'd left her purse with her phone and car keys in the detective's cruiser. She decided she'd take her mother's vehicle to get home.
18: We didn't have any way to get in touch with nobody. We didn't have anything. And I told Rick, I said, see if you could find Mama's purse or cell phone. And so he went in the house.
19: Police had released the crime scene, but it still looked like one. Detectives told the family they would have to clean it up. So when Rick says he went in to fetch Diane's car keys, he found himself tiptoeing through a bloody mess.
0: What were you seeing?
21: All the blood and just one of the most horrible things I'd ever seen.
19: Rick approached the bathroom where Charlie had been killed. He says he noticed Bambi through the window pacing in the backyard.
21: She was calling out, you know, Mama, Mama. She was crying, screaming, and I stepped into the bathroom, tried to step around the mess as best I could, and I shut the blind.
20: And you closed them because you didn't want Bambi to see the blood and gore.
21: That's right. I remember saying to Bambi, I think I stepped into some blood in the bathroom, and I was, you know, wiping my shoe off on the sand, and she was telling me to wash my shoe so I didn't get blood in her mom's truck.
20: Man, that must have been eerie being in that house that night, huh?
21: Yeah, extremely.
19: It was an eerie moment, one that would haunt Bambi and Rick for years to come.
9: Coming up, Bambi makes a stunning admission.
13: That's been a long life, family. Feud.
2: Over the land.
13: A long time.
9: When Dateline.

0: The cold-blooded killing of Big Charlie and Diane Parker had a great many people in and around Conway, South Carolina, bolting their doors and locking their windows.
1: Had you had any trouble in that neighborhood, out in the countryside, with break-ins?
2: Not that I know of. I mean, it's always been a wonderful place. It just doesn't make any sense.
0: Prosecutor Fran Humphreys focused on the evidence coming from the Parker crime scene. He quickly came to believe this was more than just a bungled home invasion.
3: It was apparent that nothing had been taken, or at least nothing that you would suspect to be taken in a burglary.
0: Humphreys thought back to some curious statements Bambi had made in her interview with police, which she said she had given willingly.
4: You sure you're okay to sit down and do this?
5: I'm not okay, but I want to help you.
0: Soon after the interview started, Bambi, he said, began describing in detail a feud within her family. At issue was the land Bambi owned and that her parents were living on.
5: Has been a long, like, family feud.
4: Right. Over the land?
5: Yeah. A long time.
0: According to Humphreys, Bambi and Diane argued over who should control that property.
3: Diane wanted to make sure that that property was there for the kids. I think she had become convinced that, you know, Bambi was not going to be in a position to manage that property, to manage
6: the assets. I love this girl, my daughter, but she's beyond hope. Is that the kind of the feeling?
3: Well, she just can't be trusted with it.
0: Bambi didn't agree.
3: She wanted the property back.
5: I had a lot of anger about that.
4: Yeah.
0: But Humphreys learned the land wasn't the only hot button between Bambi and her mother and stepdad. Bambi admitted they also argued over the raising of Bambi's boys, Nathan and Cody.
4: Well, was there any issues where they didn't, where your parents didn't want the kids to go back to you guys or anything like that?
5: Well, yeah. I understand my mom had kept them, and it was hard for her to, you know, give them back. At first, we were angry, you know, at each other and being ugly to each other.
3: Diane just wasn't comfortable with Bambi having custody of those children.
0: In fact, just 4 months before the murders, a mother-daughter shouting match over the care for the boys got so out of hand that Diane called 911. The responding officer arrived with his dash cam rolling just moments after Bambi had stormed away.
7: I'm sorry to bother you.
8: No, you're not bothering me at all.
0: Diane explained the argument to the officer.
7: She usually just does what she wants to do, gets them up what she wants to. She doesn't provide anything for them.
0: Diane went on to say she felt threatened by her daughter.
7: She scares me. She got in my face and jerked the phone out of my hand when I was calling.
0: And then came this chilling pronouncement.
7: It's just a, but if anything happens to me, mm-hmm. you'll know that she's the responsible person.
3: How telling is that? She was in fear, in grave fear.
0: Humphreys by now suspected Bambi was somehow involved in her parents' murders, but he was skeptical she could commit a double homicide on her own. So the prosecutor turned his attention to Bambi's boyfriend, Rick Gagnon.
3: He's aligned with Bambi. He was extremely faithful to Bambi.
0: And according to Humphreys, willing to do anything for her.
6: You got the daughter and the boyfriend who seemed to be in some sort of conspiracy, the theory goes?
3: Well, an agreement to accomplish a goal.
0: The alibi Bambi and Rick gave detectives that they were at home during the hours leading up to the murders was difficult to prove. Each gave the other as a witness.
3: She said, we were at home. You know, Rick was there, I was there, my boys were in the other room.
0: The prosecutor began to wonder, could those mysterious blood droplets at the crime scene be linked to Rick and Bambi?
3: DNA results had not come back. We didn't know whose blood
6: that was. You didn't know who it was, but you knew somebody else was in the house.
3: We didn't know. It could have been Richard Gagnon.
0: While Humphreys waited for those results, he obtained a search warrant and took another look at some of Rick and Bambi's belongings, including their shoes.
3: There is blood on his shoe.
6: What did the lab analysis say about that?
3: It was Big Charlie's blood.
0: The prosecutor didn't buy Rick's story about having stepped in blood while looking for Bambi's mother's car keys. Detectives also found what they thought was blood on one of Bambi's boots.
6: So now you have two persons of interest, fair to say?
3: Oh, no question.
0: 10 days after the murders, Humphreys asked both Rick and Bambi to take polygraph tests. Both agreed, and both showed deception.
3: Rick Gagnon in particular showed deception.
0: Police then sat both Rick and Bambi down in separate rooms for another round of questioning. This time, the gloves were off.
9: And you want to be charged with something?
5: Are you charging me with anything?
8: Ask my question.
5: I didn't do anything.
0: They hope for a confession, or at the very least that she'd give up Rick. She didn't do either.
8: You don't want to be charged.
5: No, I'm not going to be charged because
8: lock
5: I didn't do anything.
8: We done. Lock your ass up. So you're not going to tell us anything, lock you up. Put some handcuffs on, take her to jail, charge her with 2 counts of murder.
0: But the detectives weren't done yet trying to break Bambi. On her way to her booking, Bambi said the hammer came down hard one more time.
2: They surrounded me like a pack of wolves. They said, go get those crime scene photos of her mom and daddy. And I said, no, no, no. And I was trying to cover my face. And he was pulling my hands off of my face. And he said, you did this, you.
0: Detective said the same thing to Rick Gagnon.
9: They arrested me and that's pretty much it. If Bambi did it, then I had to be a part of it.
0: So there it was, a daughter and her boyfriend, partners in love and suspected of murder. The alleged motive was basic: get the deed to the land and resolve the custody issue of the boys in one bloody rampage. Horry County could sleep easier at night with case closed. But was it case solved?
10: Coming up, a new family feud breaks out between Bambi and her son.
11: I had a lot of people in my ear saying that she did it. I resented her.
10: When Dateline continues.
0: Bambi Bennett sat in an Horry County jail cell stunned. She had just been charged with 2 counts of murder.
2: I thought, I'm just having a bad dream. This cannot be happening. Not only were my parents just murdered, now I'm being accused of being the ones that killed them. I said, y'all have lost your mind. I said, this doesn't make any sense. I didn't do anything wrong.
0: But to prosecutor Fran Humphreys, it made perfect sense.
3: The motive is unavoidable in this case. Bambi needed her stepfather and her mother dead so she could get her property back.
0: Property valued at north of $1 million.
6: The classic question that people in your line of work pose is, well, who benefited?
3: Bambi.
0: As for Bambi's boyfriend, Rick, Humphreys believe Bambi persuaded him to help her carry out the murderous deed. But both Rick and Bambi said the prosecutor had it all wrong. They insisted they would never do anything to harm Diane or Charlie. Bambi downplayed the family drama over the land, despite calling it a feud during her interrogation.
2: She wants the land. That is the most ludicrous thing ever. It was given to me by my daddy to begin with, and even though it was in Mama's name, if I wanted the land back, all I had to do was tell Mama that.
0: Also absurd, she said, was the allegation she'd kill her parents over disagreements about how to raise her boys.
2: Who does not have disagreements ever with their mother or their father? Me and Mama didn't always agree on the upbringing of Cody and Nay, but that doesn't mean I'm going to kill my mama because we don't agree. That is ridiculous.
0: But by now, even some of Bambi's family believed she was responsible for her parents' murders, including Bambi's own sons, Nathan and Cody.
1: You lost your grandparents in the most awful fashion, and then your mom is swept away from your life within minutes.
11: It's just crazy, like you don't know who to turn to.
1: When did you come to the idea that maybe she was the one that did this?
11: It was a mixture of things. Like, I had a lot of people in my ear saying that she did it. What I came to the conclusion was that she basically, like, put it in Rick's head for Rick to do it.
12: I only thought she had something to do with it from what I had been told.
11: Like, I resented her. I hated her. I didn't want to see her face ever again.
0: It seemed Bambi's supporters were few and far between. But one who did believe in her innocence was her attorney, Jim Ervin.
13: Everybody rushed to judgment in this case.
0: The way Jim Ervin saw it, the prosecution's case against Bambi was a weak, circumstantial one that hinged on a bunch of theories as to motive.
13: What always bothered me about this case, when you look at the gunpowder residue, there was none on Bambi.
0: He said that one bit of hard evidence detectives thought they had against Bambi, what they thought was blood on her boot, turned out to be nothing.
13: Detective said, we got her. The DNA on this boat is going to belong to one of the two people. They couldn't even say it was DNA.
0: As for the polygraph test detectives said Bambi failed to pass, according to Irvin, those results were suspicious.
13: The last question they asked you, have you told me everything you know about this case? If I ask a detective that same question, he couldn't pass it either. It's just too broad a question.
0: Bambi sat in jail for 6 months.
6: They were hoping she'd flip and tell them the story.
13: That's exactly what they were hoping.
0: Finally, the judge said enough is enough. Prosecutor Humphreys had to let Bambi go.
3: It became apparent the evidence was not sufficient to bring her case to trial.
6: Didn't have the goods.
3: This wasn't there. Wasn't there.
6: And yet she's the foundation of your theory.
3: There's no question about it.
0: For the time being, Bambi was able to put Horry County Jail in her rearview mirror. And with it, Rick. By now, Bambi had cut ties with her old boyfriend.
1: Sounds like she had your back, Rick, and then she didn't.
9: Yeah.
1: What had happened?
9: Jail changed people, you know?
0: Rick was hoping it would be just a matter of time before he, too, would be released.
1: The forensics they had against you was no hair, there was no fingerprint, there was no DNA.
9: Nothing.
0: But he did have Charlie's blood on his shoe. To Humphreys, that evidence was part of a bloody trail from the crime scene that was about to lead both the prosecutor and Rick Gagnon into a courtroom showdown.
10: Coming up, one of Rick Gagnon's fellow inmates comes forward with a damning story.
3: He's been given a fairly detailed account of what occurred that evening.
6: Stuff that hadn't been in the newspapers and on the TV?
3: No, not at all, no.
10: When Dateline...

0: Rick Gagnon was in a world of pain, locked up in the county jail facing two murder charges. He shared his woes with another guy in a jumpsuit, two inmates power walking together around the yard.
1: We would walk around the pod, do laps.
0: The jail yard buddy was named Robert Mullins, a petty crook who seemed strangely interested in Rick's troubles.
2: Did he want to talk to you about the case? Was he grilling you?
1: Yeah, all the time.
0: But then it seemed everyone in this part of South Carolina wanted to know more about this case and its two beloved victims. It took 3 years, but in 2008, the state was ready to try Rick Gagnon for the murders of Charlie and Diane Parker. A camera was rolling as prosecutor Fran Humphreys began his case.
3: This is purely motive evidence, which establishes a motive for Richard Gagnon to end the lives of these two people.
0: As Humphreys recalls, the case against Rick was always motivation strong, evidence weak. Not much more than a drop of Charlie Parker's blood on a shoe when you came right down to it. Even so, Humphreys told the court, the blood put Rick at the murder scene.
2: But he had a story for it, didn't he?
4: He did. It didn't hold water, but he had a story about it.
0: Humphreys recited Rick's version of how blood got in his shoe, how he'd gone into the Parker house to get a set of car keys sometime after crime scene techs had finished up.
4: He looked to his right, which was the window leading in to the bathroom where Big Charlie had died, and noticed the blood.
0: Rick said he worried Bambi, pacing outside, might look in the window and freak out all over again.
4: He went in and stepped through the bathroom and closed the blind.
2: And, I stepped in the blood.
4: Yeah.
2: That's his story, though, right?
4: Yeah.
2: But it didn't hold up?
4: No, because they were already closed.
0: That was the gotcha. This crime scene photo, said the prosecutor, was taken hours before Rick supposedly stepped inside that house. Notice, the bathroom blinds are drawn. Humphreys argued that Rick could not have closed the blinds because they were already shut. The prosecutor said the defendant was lying, though he believed Rick had told the truth about the murders to at least one other person. The state star witness, Robert Mullins.
2: The witness I call the jailhouse snitch, and you probably call the jailhouse informant.
4: No, he's a snitch. There's no question about that. At the end of the day, what we learned from Robert Mullins is that he's been given a fairly detailed account by Gagnon of what occurred that evening and what the crime scene looked like.
0: In fact, he said Mullins was the first to tell police this piece of bombshell news. Gagnon had mentioned an accomplice in the killings.
4: The only way he can have that information is from someone who went on the crime scene, who participated in the crime.
0: And then the prosecutor tried to spin an inconvenient fact in his favor. Those mystery blood drops found at the murder scene had been tested. The DNA was not a match to Rick, but to an unidentified male. That, said the prosecutor, actually supported what Mullins said, that Rick had an accomplice. Humphreys believed the evidence was enough to put the defendant away. He only wished he could make the same case against Rick's old girlfriend.
2: What about Bambi? I mean, she wasn't being tried in this courtroom.
4: No, I think it's a travesty.
2: Her fingerprints are on this.
4: All over it, figuratively.
0: And that's just how he laid it out in his closing. He told the jury this was a story about a spoiled woman, Bambi Bennett, who'd manipulated her boyfriend, Rick Gagnon, into doing her murderous dirty work. Get back the deed, get her mother off her back.
4: He had heard from Bambi how, you know, her parents were not fair to her, that they have her land. You know, my parents are horrible people and I'm, you know, they've taken advantage of me.
0: To make things right, argued the prosecutor, the dutiful boyfriend and his right-hand man entered the house and hunted down Bambi's parents in their nightclothes. The jury had just heard a drama of Southern Gothic proportions, dripping with family greed and hatred. Now it was time for an entirely different story.
5: None of the puzzle pieces fit.
0: Rick's defense team, including attorney Barbara Pratt, told the court that the state's case was heavy on fiction, light on facts.
5: They had a puzzle, they had neat little pieces, but the pieces weren't exactly right.
0: The state was so desperate to prove its case, she said, it clung to the word of a jailhouse snitch and career criminal.
5: A fellow that is there to cut himself a deal and get himself some assistance, I guess, in his own case, is not likely to be credible.
0: Not only was the snitch not to be believed, the defense told the jurors, but the state was also trying to confuse them about the mystery blood found at the crime scene. The bottom line, said Pratt, the DNA from that blood cleared their client of the murders.
5: The DNA didn't match. And we knew the DNA was not going to match Rick.
0: And they knew that, she said, because Rick had an alibi for the night of the murders. He'd been asleep in Myrtle Beach with Bambi. The way Pratt saw it, the most challenging part of the case was the blood on Rick's shoe. To explain how it got there, Rick took the stand. He pointed out that on the morning the bodies were discovered, police had examined him thoroughly and found nothing.
1: If there was blood on my shoes that morning, I'd have been arrested right then and there. There was no blood on my shoes that morning.
0: That came later, he said, when he stepped into the blood-soaked bathroom. Despite that police photo, he insisted the window blinds were open, and he'd worried simply that Bambi might see the horror inside.
6: I went in and shut the blind. I didn't think she needed to see that.
0: He testified the blood got on his shoe at that moment, not before.
7: Did you go into the house and kill Big Charlie and Diane at the instigation of Bambi?
1: Absolutely.
7: Were you two
1: not
7: in a conspiracy to kill those people?
1: No, sir.
0: So who did kill the couple? We don't know, said the defense, but it wasn't Rick Gagnon. With that, the jurors filed out to deliberate. Rick waited with his attorneys, and the woman many felt to be at the heart of it all held her breath.
8: Coming up, the jury renders its verdict.
9: I didn't know what to think anymore.
8: But this isn't the end of the case, because finally, investigators learn who left those mystery blood drops at the crime scene.
1: You said they identified the killer.
8: When Dateline...

0: Jurors in Rick Gagnon's murder case deliberated for only a few hours. When they filed back into the courtroom, he read their faces and knew they'd found him guilty.
1: Two counts of murder, received two life sentences.
2: That's called a pine box sentence.
1: Pretty
2: you're
1: going
2: to get out of the system in a pine box when you're dead.
1: Yeah.
0: Bambi Bennett said she didn't want to be in court for the verdict. Her attorney, Jim Irvin, called her with the news.
3: Here I am thinking, oh my gosh, could he have done this? And then I'm going in the back of my head, there's no way he could have did this.
0: Rick felt as though he'd been sandbagged.
1: I believed that if God saw fit to have me go home, I would go home.
0: And that thought, Rick, was about all he had left. Faith in God and a good appellate lawyer. In this case, Bob Duddick.
4: In my 22 or 23 years of being an appellate defense attorney, Rick Gagnon was only one of about two or possibly three people that I genuinely believed was innocent.
0: That certainty would mean exactly nothing to an appeals judge, unless Bob and Rick could come up with new evidence. Then, in 2009, a year after his verdict, Rick had an encounter in prison with yet another inmate.
1: And was all, like, excited about something.
0: Authorities in Tennessee, the prisoner told Rick, had just arrested someone for a home invasion there.
1: He told me, he said they identified the killer.
0: That man's name was Bruce Hill. When Tennessee authorities ran his DNA through the database, they had a match to the mystery blood found at the Parker crime scene. In 2011, a jury convicted Hill of the murders of Big Charlie and Diane. His motive for the crime was never firmly established.
2: Who's Bruce Hill? Did you know that name?
1: No.
2: Did you ever see him at the farm property? On job sites?
1: No, never.
0: But Rick's lawyer needed proof that there was no connection between the two men, so he paid Hill a visit.
4: Bruce Hill showed a picture of Rick Gagnon, and his words were, "Yeah, I've never seen that cracker before." You know, Bruce Hill had been unambiguous and he was very blunt that he did not know Rick Gagnon.
0: All Hill had to do now was admit that in open court, and Gagnon might go free. Hill flatly refused. Once again, Rick was out of luck, but not hope.
1: It was the first piece of good news I'd had in a long time. You know, I was excited to see what God was getting ready to do.
2: And there were developments.
1: Yes, sir.
0: Namely, the arrival of a new inmate.
1: Now, I was in the chapel at the time. It was my job assignment, and he was brought into the chapel.
0: One day, the man opened up and stunned Rick. He said he'd known a guy in jail named, wait for it, Robert Mullins, the very same who testified against Rick. The man then said that Mullins had shared a secret. He had lied about Rick's involvement in the murders.
1: I mean, I already knew it, but to hear somebody else say it, you know...
2: That Mullins had lied.
1: Yeah,
2: yes, he was kind of proud of what he was able to do.
1: Yeah.
0: Now this snitch-on-snitch story had the appeals judge's attention.
4: The judge had to make a determination that the result of the trial would probably have been different.
2: Because Mullen's story was that important in getting the conviction?
4: Right.
0: The judge vacated Rick's conviction, saying the new county solicitor, the one who'd replaced Humphreys, could refile charges if he wanted. The solicitor said he did not. So in 2013, after 8 years inside, Rick Gagnon walked out of prison.
1: Just the smell of the ocean, you know, it's like freedom. It was a terrible thing that, you know, I went to prison for something I didn't do. It's changed my life.
0: His old girlfriend believes her life was upended too. Bambi says she's cut ties with most of the people she grew up with.
3: That was my home, but my home that I had known just falsely accused me and destroyed me.
2: Do you want an apology? Would that go anywhere for you?
3: I do want an apology. No, it doesn't change what they did, and it's not going to fix what they took away.
2: She'd like nothing more than an apology from you for the heartache you've caused her.
5: Yeah, she's not getting that. No, she's entitled to something from me, but an apology is not it.
0: Bambi's defense attorney, Jim Irvin, died in 2017. He was one of the few who believed in Bambi's innocence from the start. It took her own children a long time to feel that way.
6: I don't think she had anything to do with it. It just took a while before you really were able to trust her with all your feelings and really tell her you loved her and hugged her and mean it, every bit of it.
7: You can be her sons again.
8: Right, definitely.
0: For that, at least, Bambi is grateful. For the future, she's hopeful, even if every once in a while, she looks back in anger.
3: I lost my mom and dad. My children lost their grandparents. Our family still has no answers. They're still saying the case isn't completely solved. Maybe if they took their time in the beginning, we wouldn't be in this predicament today.
0: Maybe there are no more answers, no reason to keep digging up the past. Just leave it rooted right where it is and let the Spanish moss grow.

0: she said, I need to say something. I'm not gonna be here for long. Someone's gonna kill me.
1: The Sheriff Department and Texas Rangers are investigating a murder.
2: Who'd want Melissa dead?
0: I have no idea.
3: The sheriff had a bad feeling about this case.
4: The second victim is from Laredo, comes from a very good family.
5: I think my whole block heard me scream.
3: It did not feel like a coincidence.
4: The killer is looking for his next victim. She does something amazing. She's able to slip out of her blouse.
6: So he was trying to grab you?
7: He was trying to grab me.
6: You're
7: afraid, sir.
4: She realizes, oh my God, he killed Melissa. He killed Claudine. And I'm sitting in his house.
8: I'm Lester Holt, and this is Dateline. Here's Josh Mankiewicz with The Streets of Laredo.
2: These are the streets of Laredo, Texas. And these are also the streets of Laredo. They're named after famous mystery writers, men and women who created frightening, intriguing stories full of twists, stories that often deal with the wealthy, the powerful, the privileged, and the damage they can do. We cover a lot of that on Dateline, too. This story is different. It's a visit to the underbelly, a four-block stretch of Laredo called San Bernardo Avenue. It is the wrong side of the tracks, known for prostitution, drug deals, and everything that comes with that. In the late summer of 2018, these blocks were even more dangerous. That's when someone was hunting the women of San Bernardo, like prey. On these sidewalks, you find people who rarely have their stories told. It began on September 3rd, when a woman's body was found on a secluded road 25 miles from downtown. Now, despite its frontier reputation, the border town of Laredo is consistently ranked among the safest cities in the country. Isidro Alaniz is Webb County District Attorney.
9: Usually when a body turns up, it's not a murder. It's somebody who was crossing the border who died from the heat.
4: That's exactly true.
9: This wasn't that.
4: No, not at all. Not at all.
2: Webb County Sheriff's Captain Federico Calderon was called to the scene. A young woman shot in the head.
3: From a distance, it looked like she might have been dumped there. But, you know, upon closer inspection, it looked like she had been executed at that spot. There were shell casings.
2: The ammo came from a .40 caliber handgun and the brand Federal, a leading ammunition supplier that also sells to a lot of law enforcement agencies. The medical examiner made the ID off her prints. The victim was 29-year-old Melissa Ramirez.
3: She has kids. She has a family that lives in Rio Bravo, which is a municipality just south of Laredo.
2: Law enforcement knew Melissa as a drug user and sex worker. To her family, she was something else entirely.
0: Every time we would hang out with each other, we would just laugh. It was very fun to be around with her.
2: Gracie Ramirez was Melissa's sister-in-law.
0: We were like sisters. We were super close to each other.
2: Melissa's mom likes to remember her daughter as she was.
10: She got good grades. I never struggled with her. I never had problems with her.
2: That was before her early teens, before a bipolar diagnosis that went untreated. Gracie says Melissa never let on to her family that she'd turned to drugs and then sex work.
9: She really kept her life split in two, didn't she?
0: She was very private to her life.
2: Still, when Melissa would leave for days at a time, her family knew it couldn't be for anything good.
0: So she would come visit me. I would beg her to stay with me. I would feed her. I would give her everything she needed. But she just insisted that she needed to head out.
9: But she wouldn't say where?
0: No, she would never tell me where, nor her brother. She wouldn't tell anybody.
2: Now Melissa had met a brutal end.
1: A female

0: was found deceased.
1: When it comes to news about the underserved and undercovered, people in Laredo usually turn to Priscilla Villarreal.
2: We're live, FYI. Just so you.
3: Oh, we're live.
2: Hey, want to say hi?
3: Hi, everybody.
1: To her more than 200,000 followers, Priscilla is known as La Gordiloca.
3: La Gordiloca, the big crazy woman.
2: Thank you. Everybody says the fat crazy to everybody. Yeah.
1: She deals mostly in crime, but unlike traditional news outlets, her reporting is done off the cuff via Facebook live streams as events are unfolding. And so, if something's going down in Laredo, La Gordiloca usually knows about it.
2: They call me and say, hey, there's a chase here by, you know, Central Laredo.
3: And you can get to it.
2: I'm up and going.
1: That rawness and immediacy seems to keep Laredo clicking on her. Now, La Gordiloca was asking the same questions as Melissa's family.
3: Who'd want Melissa dead?
4: I have no idea.
1: She didn't, but maybe Melissa did. Investigators heard that about 3 weeks before her murder, Melissa had some kind of premonition.
4: We were at the kitchen table. She said, I need to say something. We just stopped what we were doing. And she said, I'm not going to be here for long. Someone's going to kill me.
3: She didn't tell you who that was?
4: She never said who it was. She just said, someone's going to point me with a gun like this.
3: She said somebody was going to shoot her in the head?
4: Yes.
1: And Prosecutor Alaniz, who was on this from the start, says forensics back up the story Melissa so chillingly foretold.
5: She did have a gunshot wound to around her wrist area, one by her jaw and one to her head.
3: It feels like she's putting her hand up.
5: That's exactly right. That's exactly right.
1: Melissa's premonition came true. Soon, police had more than just a sense that they were headed in the right direction.
0: And at this moment, police and other agencies are surrounding a home in Las Cuestas subdivision.

0: Investigators in Laredo, Texas, were working the murder of Melissa Ramirez, found dead on the side of a desolate road.
1: The murders of sex workers can be problematic for investigators. Victims often don't keep regular hours, making their movements difficult to track. They may not know their customers' real names, and often their families and friends don't want to speak with police. Over the years, a number of law enforcement agencies faced criticism that they just didn't work hard enough to solve the murders of sex workers. And if the Laredo killer was counting on that, then he made a mistake, because investigators pursued this case aggressively.
0: Sheriff's Captain Federico Calderon knew he'd need help, so he called in the Texas Rangers, the Department of Public Safety, and the U.S. Border Patrol. And early on came a lead, a big one. The residents who'd discovered Melissa's body told of a dark-colored pickup truck parked nearby. As they approached the truck to see who was inside, it sped off.
2: And when they saw the truck leave, they noticed that there was a body next to where the truck was parked.
0: One of the group was close enough to jot down a plate number. A computer search later, investigators were able to track down the truck's owner that same evening. And it wasn't at all who they were expecting.
1: And that person of interest is one of yours.
3: That's right.
4: At this time, the Sheriff's Department and Texas Rangers are investigating a murder.
0: Investigators in Laredo, Texas were not talking publicly about Melissa Ramirez's killing. La Gordiloca wasn't talking about anything else.
4: And at this moment, the police and other agencies are surrounding a home in Las Cuestas subdivision.
0: She was live on Facebook as Laredo PD staked out the house of a man whose truck had been seen next to Melissa's body. It had to have been a little surreal for those officers, because the truck's owner, 32-year-old Rene Arce, was himself a Laredo police officer. Even so, as soon as he stepped out his front door, he was cuffed and brought in for questioning.
4: A male police officer is either detained or has not been detained yet, but it's being said he is responsible for the murder of this female.
0: Law enforcement didn't know if that last part was actually true. It's one of the things they asked Officer Arce about.
5: This is what we have. We have some people that came up on the dead body. Mm-hmm. And then we have your truck at the scene. He pulls. Apparently the people are trying to wave you down. He told them, "Te arrancas."
0: Arce said he was in the area that day, but had nothing to do with any murder. He was just checking out real estate.
6: I was looking to buy the property. I'm not going to buy it.
0: Investigators kept at him.
7: Did you take a gun with you out there when you went to look in?
6: Yeah, I take my concealed.
7: What do you carry?
6: The 9mm P320.
0: So not the caliber of weapon that killed Melissa. Of course, plenty of officers own more than one gun.
1: It can't be lost on you that the Laredo police officer will have access to .40 caliber federal ammunition.
3: That's a reasonable conclusion.
0: Arce insisted it wasn't him.
1: You go through his house and his truck.
3: Yes.
1: Anything?
3: Weapons were recovered from his house.
0: Yes, except none matched the murder weapon or the ammo. Still, it was strange.
1: He's parked right next to a body and he doesn't see it?
2: That's what he said.
0: And with no probable cause, they let him go. Soon, investigators were following a new lead. Melissa's mom mentioned a suspicious man who'd been with her daughter the week before.
8: She came with a man. I didn't know him.
0: She was unnerved enough that she told Gracie about the encounter.
9: She told me that he never said anything at all. He was just there sitting down, just looking at Melissa while she was getting ready. And she said that he had this weird look on his eyes whenever he would see Melissa, like an evil look. And then after that, she never saw her again.
1: That to me sounds like somebody who at least is a sort of potential suspect.
2: Oh, absolutely. He was on our list.
0: Investigators tracked him down, and it turned out the man was a John, a customer of Melissa's.
2: It happens to be that while the time frame of the murder occurred, he was in another location on the road. He was driving a truck somewhere.
10: Now you've looked at two specific guys, the police officer who parked almost right on top of Melissa's body and the guy who'd been a customer of hers. You don't get a good hit of either one of those guys.
2: We're nowhere closer than we were the day of the actual murder. And we resorted to what cops do best, and that's being nosy and talking to people.
0: That meant scouring the corners of San Bernardo.
10: One of the names you hear when you're building a profile of who Melissa was is Claudine Luera.
2: Correct. They worked in the same area. They were acquainted. They knew each other.
10: Both prostitutes, both on drugs.
2: Correct.
0: Investigators thought Claudine might know who it was that Melissa so feared, except she was nowhere to be found. They put out the word among other law enforcement agencies, but Claudine didn't turn up.
10: Possible that she heard you guys were looking for her and was keeping her head down?
2: That is a possibility, for sure.
0: 10 days after Melissa's murder, they finally found Claudine Luera. She wasn't talking.
10: She's been shot.
2: She's been shot.
0: It was about 2 miles from where Melissa's body was found, also by the side of the road. Nearby, the same .40 caliber federal ammunition. Claudine was taken to a hospital. She did not survive.
2: It's starting to smell like it's the same guy, and we have a strong inclination after processing that crime scene that we're probably dealing with the same person.
10: Someone's killing prostitutes.
2: Someone's killing prostitutes with a .40 caliber handgun.

0: It was a hot end to the summer of 2018, and Laredo was simmering. Within 10 days, two women had been found executed, and investigators thought it was the work of one killer. They'd focused on two potential suspects. Neither panned out.
1: People were worried. People were scared. Now this was real, and you can feel the tension.
2: So I would just order everything to get it delivered rather going to the store. We were all scared. We were like, what is going on?
0: Law enforcement had been looking for Claudine Loera. Now she was gone too.
3: It wasn't until Thursday that I heard of another female being found.
0: Claudine's sister Colette heard about the second murder from KGNS News.
4: She was alive when deputies arrived, but later died at the hospital.
3: And I kept thinking, man, poor lady. She must have suffered a lot. I go, poor family.
0: She had no way of knowing it was Claudine. And when she found out, it hit her hard.
3: I think my whole block heard me scream. And just to think, you know, here I am, feeling sorry for this person the day before, saying, you know, how sad for the family. She must have suffered, and next thing you know, we're that family.
0: She rushed to tell Claudine's daughter, Ciara, at work, but didn't have to say a word.
3: And I could just see the look on their face. I knew my mom was gone. It's no words that anybody should hear. Ciara just stood there. And what words do you give a child? Their mother's gone.
0: Colette remembered how close she and Claudine were growing up in Laredo.
3: She would help me sneak in my frogs into the house. I love to dress them up in Barbie clothes.
5: Actual frogs?
3: Yes.
0: Huh. Ciara knew her mother had suffered trauma beginning in her youth.
5: What happened to her growing up? That's a hard story for you to tell.
6: She was assaulted by somebody who lived behind her, and I don't think anything was ever done about it.
5: She was how old?
6: I believe under the age of 14.
5: She was damaged by that.
6: Yeah, very damaged.
0: Ciara says her mom had always been there for her children, but then got together with an old boyfriend, someone the family felt was bad news. She started using heroin.
6: I was like 15, and things, you know, she just changed. She would only wear like long sleeves.
5: So you knew something was wrong?
6: Yeah, it didn't make sense.
0: It wasn't long before Claudine lost custody of her children.
6: I would be lying if I didn't say there weren't times that I asked her, you know, like, when is my love going to be enough?
5: And what was her answer?
6: It was that it was enough. She was just heavily addicted to a drug, and it took over, but my love was enough, and she always wanted me to know that, you know, to separate the drug from her and to understand, but I couldn't.
0: After that, Claudine turned to sex work to feed her habit. Her family never stopped loving her.
5: Who did you think had killed her?
3: My thought was him.
5: The boyfriend.
3: The boyfriend. Because who else?
0: Good question, because the boyfriend had an airtight alibi. Investigators did find a person of interest after looking through Claudine's phone. Shortly before her death, she'd been communicating with a guy who went by the nickname Chone.
5: He had a sheet?
7: He did, you know, a little bit of everything.
0: They went to his address, parked by his house, and waited.
5: He's not there.
7: He's not there, but as luck would have it, he shows up. And as soon as he sees that there's people waiting for him outside his house, he takes off at a high rate of speed. And
5: you're in a pursuit.
7: They chase him. He gets away. All of a sudden, we feel like maybe we got our guy.
0: And then Chone himself contacted police and came in for an interview. He said he was with Claudine, but before she was murdered.
7: And he says that at some point in that late evening or night, he believes that she goes her way, he goes his way. That's the last that they saw.
5: which is exactly what the murderer would say.
7: That's what, yeah, exactly. We definitely thought we were heading in the right direction.
0: They thought, finally, they were getting close. Then investigators got a call that would make them realize it wasn't Chone. It wasn't Officer Arce. And it wasn't the trucker.
7: And Ranger Salinas tells me, hey, one of our troopers ran into a female who, she's frantic, she's scared. She says that somebody tried to kill her with a handgun.
0: Like the two other victims, this woman worked San Bernardo. Except, this woman survived. Had she been face to face with the killer?

0: September 14th, 2018, 2 nights after Claudine Loera's killing, a Texas DPS trooper was pumping gas into his cruiser just before 9 p.m. when a frantic woman hurried toward him. She wasn't wearing a blouse, as she breathlessly told him she'd just been attacked by the man she was with. That's when the trooper turned on his body cam audio.
1: ¿Y dónde está el muchacho?
0: The woman was 26-year-old Erica Pena. She told him she and the man had arrived at the gas station just a few minutes earlier. And then after they parked, he put a gun to her head.
2: Me vine corriendo, me sacó la pistola y me quería subir y empecé a gritar, help me, help me.
0: Erica used her wits to escape. She said as the man grabbed her blouse, she threw the passenger door open, slithered out of her top, and ran to safety.
1: So he was trying to grab you?
2: He was trying to grab me.
1: You're
2: afraid, sir.
0: Erica admitted she worked on the streets of San Bernardo, where the man had picked her up earlier that evening. She described him as a regular customer.
1: So you know who he is?
2: His name is David. He's tall, güero. Este, trae unas botas.
1: She's wearing boots and like, se ve como un oil field worker.
2: I think he said he was a supervisor somewhere.
1: Like in the oil field?
2: Algo así.
0: She told him something changed in the air when the subject of the murders of Melissa and Claudine came up in conversation.
2: Well, we started talking, right? Y le digo yo, I heard that they're picking people up to investigate, right?
1: Mm-hmm.
2: The girls, and he's like, well, what are the girls saying? What have you heard? And I'm like, I don't know.
1: The guy pointed a gun.
0: At the mention of the murders, the trooper decided to contact investigators on the off chance it was connected.
1: She's in shock, man. She was trying to mention something about the other two girls, and that's when the guy got nervous.
0: They asked him to bring Erica to the substation, where Captain Calderon and the Texas Ranger were waiting. With a Texas rainstorm pounding on a galvanized roof, Erica laid it out. She said earlier that night, David had taken her to his house, where she'd been a couple of times before.
3: She's able to describe the walkway, the driveway, the inside of the house, you know, the neighborhood it's in.
0: Erica repeated what she'd told the trooper. When the conversation turned to the murders, David's demeanor suddenly changed. He seemed nervous, agitated.
2: He said, I'm scared, he said, because I was one of the last ones que yo fui, que estuve con ella. He said, something about DNA.
0: Erica began to suspect David was the killer, while inside his house, with no clear way out.
3: She starts getting a bad feeling, like she is going to die. So she wants to leave.
0: She wanted out of that house. He talked her into going with him to that gas station to get some food. Luckily, the DPS trooper happened to be there.
4: So maybe that's your gun.
3: It's looking like one of the best leads we've had up to now.
0: Erica remembered something else David had said.
2: He had been in the military.
1: Closer.
0: After her interview with detectives, a slew of investigators bundled themselves and Erica into 3 cars and told her to show them David's house. She directed them to a home in a nice neighborhood on the north side of Laredo.
3: The house with a walkway, just how she described it. The entrance to the house, how she described it.
0: To investigators, it all seemed to line up. There was no white Dodge in sight. They decided to wait.
4: Who lives at that address?
3: We found out that it's owned by Juan David Ortiz and wife, is what it says on the record.
4: And who's Juan David Ortiz?
3: We think he's some sort of oil field worker or something. There are 2 vehicles registered to that particular house. One of them is a Dodge 2500 white pickup truck, which fits the bill for an oil field type truck.
5: That truck had disabled veteran plates, suggesting David had served in the military. So far, everything Erica had told them was ringing true.
4: Feels like you're getting close.
3: It feels like we're onto something, finally.
5: They put a bolo out for Ortiz's truck. Then, another twist.
3: We get a call of another body that's found off of IH-35.
6: Hey!
5: The killer of Laredo wasn't done yet.

0: Law enforcement was on the lookout for a white Dodge Ram belonging to Juan David Ortiz, the man they desperately wanted to question about the murders of Melissa Ramirez and Claudine Loera. Soon the truck was spotted near San Bernardo, the moment captured on security video.
1: The troopers, they're driving by. They see the vehicle parked at a gas station.
2: That's his truck right there. He walked inside.
0: When he emerged, they confronted him.
3: Stop right there. Stop. Stop. Is this your truck? Okay. All right. Turn around.
1: He started telling the troopers, hey, you're freaking me out.
3: Okay. I'm going to explain to you.
1: And then he runs from the troopers.
3: Hey.
0: They chased Ortiz for a few blocks, then lost him.
3: No, bro. He went inside here. He's in here.
0: He couldn't have gone far on foot, so the SWAT team was called in. Officers suited up and set up a perimeter, then proceeded to comb the entire city block.
4: David Ortiz, come out! State police!
0: There was no sign of him.
5: Is she really?
0: It was a scene custom made for La Gordiloca. She was live streaming this latest news to the community most affected by it.
6: Just really don't know what's going on yet, but it's very serious. They're all armed. They're all with their bulletproof vests. It's probably those recent deaths that just happened. I can only speculate. Like I said, nothing's confirmed.
0: As the search was underway,
7: there's another one.
1: We get a call of another body that's found off of IH-35. The deputy makes it out to the body, and he calls me, and he says, hey, I think y'all have another one.
0: It was the body of Giselda Cantu. She was also a sex worker, also shot to death on a Webb County road. And near her, federal .40 caliber casings. And then came a phone call from the Border Patrol. It changed everything investigators thought they understood about the man they'd been pursuing.
8: He's not an oil field worker.
1: He's not an oil field worker. He's a Border Patrol agent. He's a supervisory Border Patrol agent.
8: That had to hit you like a ton of bricks.
1: We weren't expecting that. I can tell you that. We were not expecting that.
0: Other Border Patrol agents had connected the dots when Ortiz posted some messages on Facebook just moments before while he was on the run, telling his wife and kids he loved them, along with, Doc Ortiz checks out. Farewell.
8: Like he's expecting not to survive.
1: Correct.
0: The search narrowed to a hotel parking garage.
9: You two guys, let's start leading the way. Let's start going to where we think this guy is. Let's do it slowly and carefully.
7: So that's when we split into two sections and we were making our way up to the parking lot.
0: Investigator Noe Gonzalez led the SWAT team up that parking garage ramp with Laredo PD, DPS troopers, Calderon, and Salinas, all following close behind. As they made their way through the fourth and last floor, all that remained to be cleared were a lone pickup truck and some cement pillars.
7: That was it. It was either the last four pillars or that truck.
0: Gonzalez and others at the top of the stack covered the pillars. He directed the rest of the team toward the truck.
10: Get down!
0: And there he was, hiding in that truck bed.
8: Takes out his cell phone very quickly.
1: Correct.
8: You tell me, hoping that the SWAT team will think it's a gun and kill him?
1: That was his hope to get killed by law enforcement so that he didn't have to deal with what he had done.
0: If suicide by cop was the plan, these officers didn't fall for it. Instead, they placed him in cuffs.
8: He doesn't put up a fight.
1: He doesn't. It would not have been a wise thing to do, but no, he didn't.
0: It was around 2:30 in the morning by the time they placed Juan David Ortiz under arrest.
6: They got the guy. It's confirmed. Suspect is in custody.
0: And then he was inside an interrogation room.
8: What's his demeanor? Scared? Arrogant? Ashamed?
1: I would say arrogant is the right word. You hit the nail on the head there. He's basically laughing that he was able to outrun the troopers.
5: Hey, who's the trooper I spoke to, man? The trooper that couldn't keep up with me, dude. Tell him he needs to work out some more, man. Cool.
0: Ortiz repeatedly denied knowing any of the victims.
10: She happened today.
5: I have no recollection.
11: And the evidence is showing us.
5: Okay. You guys have the evidence? Like I said, I don't recall.
0: Investigators recalled finding Erica's bag in his truck.
12: You gotta pick her up before. Then why is there stuff in your car?
0: Over more than 8 hours, they took his clothes, had a man with a badge change into prisoner orange, and they pressed him.
12: Jenny, what about the casing?
11: We got the bullets.
12: What are the bullets? We also got pretty intense logs.
0: D.A. Alaniz was watching on video.
13: I'll never forget, the time was 11:24 in the morning. He looks at Captain Calderon and says, can you take him off?
5: It all started, he needs to take this off. I'm not going to attack you.
13: He says, I'm not going to hurt you. And I'm sitting there watching like you're watching the Super Bowl, you know, and I'm like, take him off. Take him off. Do it.
14: He's asking for trust here.
13: Yeah, so Calderon goes to take off his handcuffs. And I look at everybody in the room and I say, get ready. Here it comes.
5: And then,
0: and here it came.
5: I was continuing driving on time, but this is where the monster came out of

0: Investigators were trying to learn more from Ortiz, and La Gordiloca was live with the latest.
1: The man who was detained last night in the parking lot of that hotel is a Border Patrol agent.
0: She told her audience the man who had sparked...
1: Or we might have a serial killer in our hands.
0: A captive Ortiz was speaking to a captivated audience.
2: Yeah, he thought it was a friend of mine, not a friend of mine, but like a son of a friend.
0: He said he'd taken his San Bernardo friend to score drugs late Sunday night, then got upset when she got high and passed out in his truck.
2: After a while, I'm like, okay, I'm just driving around like a dumbass. What the
0: f-? He said Melissa began yelling she wanted out of his truck. And that was all it took.
2: She said, yo. And it happened.
3: And I asked him specifically, what gun did he use? He said he used a service weapon.
0: The service weapon issued by the Border Patrol, along with the federal ammo his employer supplied.
2: Straight to my house, to my loving wife and kids.
0: And having made the jump from lawman to murderer, Ortiz said he wanted to do it again. 10 days after he killed Melissa, he picked up Claudine Loera. He says she was curious about where Melissa's body had been found, so he started to drive her out there.
2: That's when she started really freaking out. No, dude, I don't want to go after all. You're probably the killer.
0: Ortiz said he told her to get out, then shot her as she turned her back.
2: As soon as she got shot.
0: Now Calderon and his team had to ponder this. Remember how investigators trying to solve Melissa's murder had reached out to the rest of law enforcement, including the Border Patrol, looking for Melissa's friend, Claudine Loera?
4: Ortiz's job with the Border Patrol was to work in the BIC, the Border Intelligence Center.
5: Yeah.
4: You think Ortiz heard that you guys were looking for Claudine Loera and went out and found her and killed her?
5: I swear, the coincidence is just too big, too strong. I think that he heard the call come in. I think that he was on full alert.
4: And thought, I got to cover my tracks.
5: And thought, I've got to get to Claudine before they do.
0: Ortiz confessed to killing Claudine and Melissa and Giselda and assaulting Erica. And he wasn't done.
3: He tells us, and there's one more you probably don't even know about.
0: He sent them to a gravel mound 15 miles outside of town.
5: Bunch of cops that I'm there with, they all burst out of the room to get in their patrol cars and drive out there.
0: It's where they found 28-year-old Janelle Ortiz. Same last name, but no relation to the man who killed her.
4: Janelle Ortiz fit the profile?
3: Fit the profile. Same work type. Worked in the same area. Also a drug user.
0: When law enforcement caught up to Ortiz at that gas station, he had just returned from killing Janelle.
2: Mind you, by this time I know that you guys are looking for me because of Erica. So by this time, the whole life is coming to an end.
0: Ortiz knew he was being hunted by law enforcement and so accelerated his killing spree.
4: And if you hadn't caught him, he wouldn't have stopped.
3: He told us that he was going to keep going until he was caught.
0: In the room, Ortiz offered motives that made him sound virtuous. He described murdering sex workers in cold blood as a kind of public service.
2: I was continuing driving on Sunbed, and then this is where a monster came out. And I was driving, and I was like, people, they don't have jobs. They're all this sounds stupid. Like, I want to clean up the streets, and I always gonna do it.
0: Had he just made that up to avoid the shame of being a cop who was also a customer? Or had he been afraid the women he'd been with could have exposed him?
4: You think what set Ortiz off was that he let the women get too close?
5: Yes. I think what ended up happening, I think there was a power shift here. And starting with Melissa, I think she crossed over, you know, from her world into his world.
4: And that gave her a lever.
5: Yeah, because she becomes now a threat to his livelihood, to his family, his children, to his job.
0: D.A. Alaniz had enough to charge Juan David Ortiz with 4 counts of murder, 1 count of unlawful restraint, 1 count of aggravated assault with a deadly weapon, and 2 counts of evading arrest. Melissa Ramirez's mom, Christina, recalled how hard it was seeing Ortiz for the first time at one of his hearings.
6: I saw him and my heart accelerated and I got so angry that I stood up and I shouted at him that he was a murderer.
7: Order. He just gave this smirk and that literally sent chills down my spine. Like, why is it, you know, you have this poor lady screaming at you and you're just like,
4: this is a mom who lost a daughter.
7: Yeah.
4: And you're laughing.
7: Yeah.
0: Ortiz said his confession was coerced and pleaded not guilty. 4 years later, a jury didn't buy it. Their verdict took less than 5 hours.
8: We, the jury, find the defendant, Juan David Ortiz, guilty of the offense of capital murder as charged in the indictment.
0: Juan David Ortiz was sentenced that very night, life in prison, with no possibility of parole. It was a long fall for a decorated combat medic, a rising star at the Border Patrol, and a married father of 3.
9: Intel supervisor, had all this power, all this knowledge, masters, educated. I mean, the list goes on.
0: For the victims' families, the verdict brought some relief.
10: I was very happy. I wanted to yell. I wanted to, like, scream of excitement. And he just looked. I think he didn't care.
4: No emotion.
10: No emotion at all. But I felt so happy.
0: Ciara's life also changed in one good way.
4: And now you work for the Sheriff's Department.
9: I do.
4: How is that?
9: I love it. I think I am in the right place. And I know my mom would be so proud of me. I know she's proud of me.
11: That's all for now. I'm Lester Holt. Thanks for joining us.
12: There was police tape and there were officers. It looked straight out of a TV show.
13: It was a crime scene.
12: Absolutely.
14: The husband had gunshot wounds to the chest. And then Kathleen, there was a gunshot wound to her head.
15: The police believed it was probably a murder-suicide. That changed once they heard about the phone call.
16: Kathy called her mom and told her Pete was in the house and that he was killing Carl and that he was going to kill her next.
13: That phone call was the evidence?
14: Yes, that was the evidence that put him in the house.
17: They decided he was guilty and that was it.
13: Are you thinking, is it possible we don't know our dad like we thought we did?
17: No.
18: No.
13: You knew in your heart of hearts he was innocent.
17: Yes, we all did.
19: It's like you're in a real bad movie, like you're watching something happen to somebody else.
13: Finally, the truth has come out.
20: You wonder how somebody could come up with all that. It's just amazing.
19: That's pure evil. I can't fathom what an evil person does that.
17: I was in shock. Tears.
11: I'm Lester Holt, and this is Dateline. Here's the phone call.
21: It was early spring, a Monday morning in Kansas City, Kansas. 2 teenagers were trying not to be late for school.
12: Shoveling some cereal down to each hour is getting dressed. And then Dad would start the car and wait for us to come out and get in.
21: Their father drove the family van just down the cul-de-sac to the bus stop. An unremarkable day, until it wasn't.
22: I was fiddling with something, not paying attention. My dad stopped the car and I looked up and there were people getting out of a car that was pulled up in front of us with guns.
21: Melody was 14 at the time, Ben 17.
12: And there was an immediate onset of fear. I don't think you can feel anything else when two people jump out of a car and point guns at your face.
22: Yelled at me to make sure that they could see my hands, so I was leaned over with my hands visible to the windshield, and then I saw a black and white cruiser pull around the corner, and I felt such relief.
21: But the police weren't there to help. They were there with handcuffs.
12: I remember kneeling in front of the van with a shotgun pointed at the back of my head as several officers surrounded me.
1: Did they say what they were doing?
12: Nobody said anything as to what was going on.
1: Are you crying or emotional or fearful?
22: I was focused on breathing.
21: The family members were put in police cruisers. On the way to the station, Ben passed a house swarming with police.
12: I remember seeing some news vans and a whole whirlwind of activity going on in the street, and there was police tape. It looked straight out of a scene from a TV show.
1: It was a crime scene.
12: Yeah.
21: The crime had been committed, that's for sure. It's one thing in the story that everyone can agree on. Maybe the only thing. Here's how it all began. Around 2:30 a.m., a man called 911 saying his sister needed help.
3: Need to hurry and get somebody there. She called crying and screaming.
21: The woman who needed help was named Kathleen Schroll. Officers arrived at her house within minutes, but it was too late. Mark Dupree is the current Wyandotte County District Attorney.
14: Once they go into the home, because it's a small house, within a few steps of entering the door, you see the deceased laying on the floor.
21: Kathleen Schroll was dead, and she wasn't the only victim.
14: And then within a few feet from her, the entryway to the bedrooms, where you see her husband laying in the bed, deceased.
21: Husband Carl had been shot twice.
14: You could visibly tell that he had gunshot wounds to the chest. There was also blood on his head. And then when you're dealing with Kathleen that is in the living room on the floor, there was a gunshot wound to her head.
21: Three shots had taken the lives of this married couple. The officers tried to get a handle on the scene.
1: Was there anything else suspicious in the home, any physical evidence that pointed to breaking and entering or somebody else having been in that home?
14: So there was no physical evidence to show that there was any type of breaking or entering. The windows were not broken. The door was not kicked in. Furniture was not thrown all around. Nothing was rummaged through.
21: As for the weapon involved, there was no mistaking it. A .38 revolver lay next to Kathleen's body.
14: You see the gun laying beside her, just a few feet on her left side from her foot.
21: The scene appeared to speak for itself. Kathleen Schroll had shot her husband, then taken her own life.
1: So it was a murder-suicide.
14: Within the first 10 minutes of the sergeant appearing, the thought was, this is a murder-suicide.
21: But what did this possible murder-suicide have to do with those kids and their dad apprehended by police? Well, in a word, everything. Because as you'll see, those two scenes were very much connected. Just not in ways anyone would fully understand for years.
18: Coming up.
23: I just wanted to faint. Just wanted it to be a dream.
18: A daughter finds it hard to believe that her mom and stepdad are dead by her mother's hand.
1: Did that seem possible to you?
23: No, that's not my mom. That's not who my mom is or was.
21: April 7th, 2008. It was the day 21-year-old Blair Hadley awoke to the worst news of her life.
23: My daughter and I fell asleep in my rocking chair in front of the TV, and when we woke up, we heard banging on the door.
21: It was her grandma telling her that her mother, Kathleen, and stepfather were dead, found shot to death in their house.
10: I just wanted to faint. Just wanted it to be a dream. I just wanted it to be fake. And I asked, what did you say?
1: Describe what you saw when you got there at the house.
10: They hadn't even taken the bodies out yet. They were taking them out when I got there. So all I seen was body bags.
21: It was unimaginable. Blair and her young daughter Caroline had just been with them the night before. They'd planned to sleep over, but there was a problem.
23: She just said that Carl and I aren't getting along right now. You know how your stepdad is when he's upset. He just wants to be not bothered. So I think you guys need to go home tonight. And I said, okay.
1: And they were arguing is what you understood.
23: I didn't hear them argue, but yeah, they were fighting. Not like fist fighting, but arguing, yes.
1: So you left.
23: I left.
1: You went home.
23: Yes.
21: Her mom and stepdad were in a fight. That much was clear. But dead in a murder-suicide?
1: Did that seem possible to you?
23: No.
1: Why not?
23: Because that's not my mom. That's not who my mom is or was.
21: Her mom and Carl may have been having a disagreement that night, but Blair thought their relationship was strong. They'd met when Blair was 10.
1: Seeing Carl for the first time, what was your first impression?
23: Mom, he's old.
1: He was older than she was?
23: Yes.
1: Like how much older?
23: Like 20 years older.
1: What did she say to that?
23: Oh, Blair, age is just the number. You're being silly.
21: Turns out her mom was right. Blair grew very fond of Carl Schroll.
23: I would call him dad, too.
1: What did you see in their relationship?
23: They were so happy, and they were always laughing and joking.
1: He loved Kathleen?
23: Oh, yes.
2: They were the life of the party.
21: Shannon Elevier is one of Blair's closest friends and like a second daughter to Kathleen.
2: I would describe her as a protector, a provider, fun, caring.
1: What would she do? Do you have a memory of her that really stands out in your mind?
2: You know, I remember her teaching me and Blair about being a young lady, you know, and the things that were going to happen to our bodies as being young ladies. And she would always have, you know, spa days.
1: So you loved her like a member of your own family?
2: I did.
1: She was special to you.
21: Kathleen and Carl seemed happy, comfortable. Carl, who once had a steady job at a racetrack, was now retired. And Kathleen worked at a local credit union.
1: Did she like her job?
23: Yeah, she seemed like she loved it.
5: She was, you know, a very pleasant lady to work with.
21: Sandy Lehman was Kathleen's partner at work.
5: I would open and she would close, and a lot of times she was at work before me.
1: Why did you think she was coming in so early?
5: Well, a lot of times she would get up, give other ladies rides, and then they would sit in the break room and talk until it was like their time to go to work.
21: Kathleen had also had a second job caring for an elderly man.
5: She said that the man had given her some jewelry and stuff after the wife had passed away.
21: His name was Olin Coons. He was in his 80s and suffered from dementia. When he died a year earlier, he left Kathleen more than just a token of appreciation. She was the beneficiary on his $42,000 life insurance policy.
1: What about money? Did she say anything about money or the house?
5: She did say that they had left her a house that she was working on.
1: Seemed awfully generous,
5: right? It did.
1: What do you remember about Olin?
23: He was a really, really nice man. A matter of fact, before I had my daughter, he let us use his house to have our baby shower. So he got to, like, enjoy it with us and be there to see all the presents and eat all the snacks. He really enjoyed us being over there all the time.
1: And was your mother loving towards him, caring? Did she feel like it was more than just I'm working for them?
23: Yeah, like it was like her father. Like she really cared for him, really loved him a lot.
1: What kind of care did you see your mom giving him?
23: My mom would come make dinner for him every night. The tradition was for him to have a Frosty from Wendy's after his dinner, so we would go get Frosties for him.
2: Yeah, that was Kathy's priority. Her priority was, of course, Blair, but her priority was also to care for Olin.
21: Olin's passing had hit Kathleen hard, but Blair thought her mother weathered it well.
23: I thought she was fine. You know, she was working at the credit union, so I thought, Mom's doing great.

0: Coming up.
1: He passed her and said, "You will not be spending no more of my dad's money, bitch," and walked away.
0: Could a legal battle have gone from contentious to dangerous?
2: She thought the court case was getting ready to come to an end and that he was getting desperate, is how she worded it.
3: Your mom was afraid for her life at that point?
1: Yes.
0: When Dateline came.

0: Not long after police discovered the bodies of Carl and Kathleen Schroll, a car pulled up to the scene. It was Kathleen's mother and brother, and they had an earful for the detectives.
1: It wasn't until the family of the deceased arrived to the scene that things began to shift from a murder-suicide possibility to this is Pete Coons who killed our loved ones.
0: Pete Coons is the man who was in an ongoing legal dispute with Kathleen. Her mother and brother were convinced he'd murdered her. They told Blair their suspicions when they delivered the news.
2: And they were like, he got her. And I was like, who got her? It's like, Pete killed your mom.
0: Pete was the son of the elderly man Kathleen had taken care of. Family and friends say that Pete was upset that his dad had given so many of his assets to Kathleen, and he wasn't taking it lying down. Kathleen's work friend, Sandy.
3: She had said that they were fighting over the house and the money. You know, she had said that he was a drug addict, and that's why his family gave the money to her instead of them.
4: Why Olin, his father,
3: yes,
4: gave the money to her?
3: To her instead of him, because, you know, she'd said he had drug problems and all this stuff.
0: From Blair's point of view, Pete didn't have much of a presence in his dad's life either.
4: You helped take care of Olin in his last few years. Did he ever talk about his son?
2: I never heard him say Pete. Never heard him talk about him.
0: But after Olin died, Pete contested Kathleen's claim to his father's life insurance policy. And she said Pete started badgering her.
2: She would tell me every time he would come to her work or see her at the gas station or anything like that.
4: Did she ever say anything to lead you to think that he was somebody to be afraid of?
2: Just that he kept threatening her, saying that she was stealing money and stuff like that from

0: His father.
1: Kathleen suspected Pete had even vandalized the house his dad left her.
2: She thought he had gone in and stole the plumbing out of the house.
1: Kathleen said the harassment was constant and getting worse.
2: She thought the court case was getting ready to come to an end and that, you know, he was getting desperate is how she worded it.
3: Getting desperate.
2: Yes.
1: Then Saturday, just 2 days before Kathleen and Carl were shot to death, a confrontation. Kathleen told her friends and family that Pete had gotten in her face at a local convenience store.
3: What did she say?
2: She had said that Pete had confronted her at the Quick Trip convenience store the morning before she came to work and kind of threatened her and said that she'd never be able to use any of the money you get.
0: He passed her and said, "You will not be spending no more of my dad's money, bitch," and walked away.
3: And your mom was afraid for her life at that point?
0: Yes. I said, "Did you tell Carl?" She said, "No, because nobody does anything about it anymore." And I said, "Are you going to call the cops?" She said, "No, because they won't do nothing because he didn't touch me."
1: It was just 2 mornings later that Kathleen and her husband were found dead.
3: Your minds were all racing and you're putting it all together.
2: Yes.
3: You're already assuming that Pete went over there and killed Kathleen and Carl?
2: That's what everybody was kind of assuming, yes.
1: Pete's involvement made sense to Blair's friend Shannon, too.
4: I thought, wow, like, with knowing that he was harassing her, I thought for sure they had definitely had the right person.
1: But this history wasn't the only reason police decided this was a double homicide, not a murder-suicide. There was also a phone call that was just about as good as an eyewitness to murder.
5: Coming up.
3: Your grandmother got this very scary phone call.
0: Yes. My mom had called her and told her that Pete was there and that he was killing Carl and he was going to kill her next.
6: I was just very, very confused and afraid and on the verge of tears. And I had zero insight as to what could possibly be happening.

0: Kathleen's family was sure of it. Pete Koontz had killed Kathleen and her husband, Carl. And it wasn't just what they'd heard about the bad blood over his father's estate or her story of an ugly confrontation. It was a phone call Kathleen made around 2:30 a.m., just minutes before she was shot.
1: Your grandmother got this very scary phone call.
2: Yes. My mom had called her and told her that Pete was there and that he was killing Carl and he was going to kill her next.
0: It was word from the victim herself. Pete Koontz was in the house with intent to kill. When police heard that, it seems that any ambiguity about the case fell away. DA Mark Dupree.
3: And that was the piece of information that the police had received that ultimately led them to go and arrest Pete.
0: Arrest him as he drove his kids to the school bus. Pete Koontz is the father of those two teens at the beginning of our story.
4: They handcuffed me in the front and put me in the back of a police cruiser and walked away.
1: Your kids. You've got guns pointed at you. You're surrounded. Your father's being hauled off. You're being torn apart physically from each other. What are you feeling in that moment?
5: The obvious answer is fear. But more than anything, it was just a state of confusion. Because there had to have been a mistake.
0: That morning, Pete's wife, Dee, says she had no idea what was happening with her husband or kids.
6: He should have went down to the bus stop and been back in 10 minutes. Well, almost an hour later, he's not there. And I'm like, oh my God. Well, maybe he had to take the kids to school, but he still would have been back by now.
1: What were you thinking could have happened?
6: They were in a ditch somewhere. That they'd had a car wreck. Pete had a heart attack. And they, you know, that's really what I thought.
0: Pete and Dee have five children. Their eldest daughter, Mariah, was in college and living at home.
7: That was not normal for him to just disappear and be gone. So I called the high school and I said, well, I need these two students. And they said, they never showed up.
1: Are you freaking out yourself?
7: Oh, by that point, I'm terrified.
0: Mariah jumped in the car with her then boyfriend, now husband, Ross.
7: We drove every route that my dad had ever taken me to get to school.
1: So you were driving around. What are you looking for, Ross?
8: Anything that looked like their van. Anything that looked like their van that possibly could have been an accident, where there might have been an accident.
0: But, of course, there was no accident. The two teenagers who'd been with their dad in the van were down at the station in interrogation rooms. Melody was 14.
4: I was just very, very confused and afraid and on the verge of tears. And I had zero insight as to what could possibly be happening.
1: And sitting there for how long?
4: Hours. A few different people kept coming in to get my information, asked my name, my birthday, my mom's phone number multiple times, which I gave every time thinking she's going to come get me.
0: They also had a few questions about her dad.
4: I was just trying to answer their questions because I didn't want to make them angry. And I remember really wanting to ask for my mom. But the male detective seemed so aggressive that I was too scared to ask for anything. I was too scared to ask to go to the bathroom. I was too scared to ask for a drink.
1: And nobody offered.
4: No.
1: And you're 13.
0: Ben, who was 17 then, says he was scared too.
5: Eventually, two officers came in and started questioning me about where my dad was the night before, what he was wearing, what he was doing, what I was doing the night before. And I couldn't really give them too much information because I hadn't paid that much attention. Not to mention, I was already internally panicking and kind of shutting down to try and deal with what was going on. I was handcuffed to a chair in an interrogation room by myself for a solid 3 hours.
0: It was afternoon when Ben and Melody were returned home.
7: Two cop cars pulled up. They got out. Melody was a ball of tears. I didn't know what was going on.
0: Dee says she was completely in the dark until a detective finally laid it all out. Her husband had been arrested for the murders of Kathleen and Carl Schroll.
7: They came back with a warrant and
6: The phrase they used was, we gotta toss this house. And believe me, they tossed the house.
1: Do you remember that experience?
5: I remember when they came to search our home. I don't even know what they were really looking for at the time.
1: And you're standing outside?
5: I'm standing outside. I think they took maybe a couple of photos. And then when we went back inside, everything was turned upside down. My bed had been tossed across the room. Clothes were thrown everywhere.
4: The bird cage was on the ground with the birds, you know, in it.
0: Investigators confiscated computers and looked for guns and ammunition. They also searched Pete's van for gunshot residue and blood.
1: When you guys returned back to school, can you tell me what that was like?
5: A lot of my classmates had seen me being arrested at the time, so there were some rumors going around already that I had heard.
1: What were the rumors?
5: Things like, hey, did you guys hear that Ben got arrested for coming to shoot up the school? Or did you hear that Ben killed somebody?
4: Well, when they first released the information about the arrest, they didn't have a picture, and so I got a lot of messages asking me who Ben killed.
1: At this point, you've been tagged a killer.
5: Yeah.
1: Meantime, are you thinking at all about the night before? Is it possible we don't know our dad like we thought we did?
4: No.
5: No.
1: Not a second.
4: No.
5: No. The only thought that crossed my mind is, why are they searching here? There's nothing they're going to find. They should go do their jobs and search the crime scene and look for actual evidence.
1: Was there ever a thought in your mind? Maybe?
6: No.
1: Never?
6: Never.
0: Never, because the family says they knew something the police did not.
9: Coming up.
1: At this point, are you thinking this is all just a huge mistake? This
6: yes.
1: will all be fine
6: yes.
1: tomorrow.
6: Yes.
9: Why Dee says she's positive her husband was home the entire night of the murders.
6: I can remember hearing him coughing all night long. He woke me up coughing between 2, 2:15, and then again at 4:30.
9: Will investigators believe her? When Dateline continues.

0: Pete Coons was under arrest for gunning down Kathleen and Carl Schroll. His wife, Dee, simply could not believe it.
1: At this point, are you thinking this is all just a huge mistake? This
2: yes.
1: will all be fine
2: yes.
1: tomorrow.
2: Yes.
0: To Dee, Pete was a devoted husband and dad, a career letter carrier with the U.S. Postal Service to whom she had been married for almost 30 years.
2: I couldn't imagine a day going by not talking to him, seeing him, being with him.
0: The kids loved their dad, the fun-loving guy who lived to make them smile, especially at the holidays.
2: The 4th of July was his favorite, big block parties. We would have all of the neighbors come over, open up the fences between our house and the next door neighbors, and just massive fireworks displays. One year, my house for Christmas was so lit up. We were in the car driving around looking at Christmas lights because that was one of our traditions. And one of my younger siblings was like, we want to go see that house because we can see it. And Dad's like, that's our house. It's our house.
3: He likes to talk about going fishing all the time. I went fishing with him on a fairly regular basis. He used to be a touring musician back in the 60s, 70s. And I kind of started to play the drums because that's what he played. So, of course, that's what I wanted to play.
0: In their minds, their father was no murderer, and it wasn't just because they loved him. They say they knew exactly where he was when Kathleen and Carl were shot. They'd all been at home together.
2: He was on the computer. I can remember hearing him coughing all night long. He woke me up coughing between 2, 2:15, something like that. I remember him going to the bathroom, and then again at 4:30. He woke me up again, 4:30, coughing.
0: But their recollections didn't make a difference. Pete Coons was formally charged with double homicide.
4: How quickly was he charged?
5: It was pretty fast. The moment you make an arrest, the prosecutor's office has 48 hours to make that determination on whether or not we're going to charge. And within 48 hours, he was charged with the crime.
0: News of the arrest didn't immediately ease the pain of Kathleen's daughter, Blair. Her mom had been her rock, her best friend. Without her, she felt lost.
6: She was just so loving and caring. God, I miss her so much.
7: I stayed with Blair for at least the first couple days, and then it was like I couldn't leave her. You know, she would cry and beg for me to stay up and watch her go to sleep because she was in so much pain. And that was really hard. That was really hard.
0: Perhaps getting justice for Kathleen and Carl would help. In January 2009, Pete Coons went on trial for their murders. Mark Dupree wasn't yet the DA, but has reviewed the case.
4: What was the prosecution's theory of what happened?
5: The prosecutor was of the mindset that Mr. Coons went to the house, killed them, and then went home. Because he did not like Kathleen.
4: No other suspects were investigated?
5: No.
4: Not a possibility of somebody just off the street walking in?
5: No.
4: A robber? Nothing.
5: Based off of our prosecutor's file, no evidence of that type of investigation happened.
0: The prosecutor who tried the case told the jury that the reason for the shooting was that Pete had a royal gripe with Kathleen. She had stolen his inheritance, and he wanted it back.
4: That was the motive.
5: That was the motive.
0: Blair took the stand and told the jury about that run-in her mother described with Pete at the convenience store.
6: After the gas station, after he threatened her, then that's when she really got scared.
0: The prosecutor said 37 hours after that confrontation, Pete sneaked out of his home and headed to the Schrolls in a fit of rage. He barged in and used some type of weapon, not a gun, to bash Carl over the head.
5: The thought was, from our office, that it was simply a blunt force to the head, and that bruise was caused by him being hit.
0: Then, the prosecutor said, Pete grabbed Kathleen's gun and fired three bullets, shooting Carl twice and then killing Kathleen from behind. Medical examiner Eric Mitchell concluded that the evidence pointed to double homicide, not murder-suicide, as the responding sergeant initially suggested.
8: Kathleen had a gunshot wound to the back of the head.
9: That's correct.
0: Making it hard to believe she could have shot herself. And the state's proof that Pete pulled the trigger? That phone call from Kathleen. Her mother took the stand and described it word for word for the jury. She said Kathleen sounded scared. "Mom, Pete is in the house and is going to kill Carl and then kill me," she said. Kathleen repeated it, and then the phone went dead.
10: "Yes, my name is Randy Horton."
0: It was Kathleen's brother who called 911 and relayed his sister's words.
10: "My sister just called, and she's had some run-ins with this one guy. She called and said that he's there trying to kill her and her husband. He's there now. She said he's breaking in with a gun in his hand."
11: "Okay, and the guy that's supposed to be there, the suspect, what's his name, or do you know?"
10: "What's his name? Pete Coons?"
8: That phone call was the evidence?
5: Yes, that was the evidence that put him there. That was the evidence that our office used to say how they knew that Mr. Coons was in the house.
0: Pete Coons, named right there in the 911 call as a man Kathleen said was in the house. An open and shut case as far as the prosecutor was concerned. But Pete's attorney would have a very different take on the story. She believed Pete Coons was an innocent man.
12: Coming up.
13: "I believed it was a murder-suicide from the beginning. There was no sign of a struggle. Nothing was messed up in the house at all. It was her gun. She carried it with her in her purse."
14: "It's like you're in a real bad movie. It's like you're watching something happen to somebody else. You're sitting there thinking, how do you have this so wrong?"
12: But what would the jury believe?

0: Pete Koons was on trial for the double homicide of Kathleen and Carl Schroll, but his family was convinced police had zeroed in on the wrong man from the start.
1: They decided Dad was guilty, and they never looked. They never put any effort into anything else. They decided he was guilty, and that was it.
0: Pete's defense attorney, Patty Kolb, agreed.
2: There was just no way that he could have done anything the way they said he did it.
0: For one thing, there was absolutely nothing linking Pete to the crime scene. No blood, no DNA, no fingerprint evidence.
3: There's no physical evidence at this point to show that Pete was anywhere near or in the house or near Kathleen and her husband, Carl.
2: No DNA evidence, no any kind of trace evidence, no indication that he'd ever been in the house.
0: And what's more, she said it was physically impossible for Pete to have committed the murders. His wife, Dee, testified about what she remembered. Pete waking up to use the bathroom in the middle of the night and typing on the computer.
3: So there's no chance he went out?
4: Absolutely not.
0: Pete's daughter, Mariah, and Ross were up late watching TV in the living room.
5: We started watching a movie, and her dad came out of their bedroom, and he told us to not stay up too much longer.
1: We saw him. I mean, we physically laid eyes on him at the time that they said he was out of the house.
5: And talked to him.
1: There's no way he could have been anywhere else.
0: They told the jury they were still awake around 2:30 a.m. when the shooting took place.
3: Did you hear any other movement, any other sounds that signaled your dad was still at home?
1: He was coughing.
5: And we could hear the keyboard.
1: And he did. There was some clicking.
0: As for motive, Pete's attorney had to concede he was in a dispute over his father's assets. But she said there was no proof that Pete was harassing Kathleen or that there had been a confrontation.
3: In terms of threats, was there any surveillance footage showing that Pete maybe approached her at a convenience store?
2: Detective Michaels said that there was not. He said he went and checked it out, I believe, and that was brought up.
3: So again, there's no physical evidence showing that Pete made this threat.
2: No.
3: There was never a restraining order filed with the police by Kathleen.
2: No.
0: Pete didn't testify at trial on the advice of his attorney, but he did tell his story to us.
6: This is not real. I kept thinking, I'm going to wake up.
0: Pete says that as he sat there in court listening, he kept thinking about his father, Olin.
6: My dad always told me, if you're in trouble, go find a policeman. Never be afraid, because our system works and they'll get it right.
0: Pete says from the moment he was arrested, he felt trapped in some kind of fiction.
6: It's like you're in a real bad movie. It's like you're watching something happen to somebody else. You're sitting there thinking, how do you have this so wrong?
0: Pete says he was utterly confused as detectives grilled him.
6: I kept telling him, look, just go and investigate.
3: Did they tell you why at that point they were so sure it was you?
6: Nope. He said, I know it's you.
0: And now in court, he said, the bad movie continued.
3: And how were you portrayed?
6: As a cold-blooded killer.
3: Their evidence was you wanted Kathleen dead because you weren't getting results quickly enough in your legal case.
6: Well, but that's the absurdity of it. We were getting ready to go to court on the legal issue to settle the life insurance dispute. I'm certainly smart enough to know that if you kill somebody, you can't take them to court.
3: And motive, a life insurance policy.
6: A $42,000 life insurance policy. I can see the fact that they say there's motive, but my motive was they needed to be alive because I couldn't get any of that money unless everybody was alive and able to go to court.
3: And your anger towards Kathleen at that point, was that enough of a motive?
6: To this day, people just don't believe that it's possible, but I never hated Kathleen.
0: Pete's attorney, Patty Kolb, told the jury there was only one logical explanation for what had happened inside the Schroll residence. And it was just what the arriving sergeant on scene had suggested as he observed Kathleen lying by a gun. Her gun.
2: I believed it was a murder-suicide from the beginning. There was no sign of a struggle. Nothing was messed up in the house at all. Carl was on the bed, and she was right in front of the middle of the living room. It's a very small house, and was dead, that it was her gun. She carried it with her in her purse. I mean...
0: The defense said this was part of the state's case that made absolutely no sense. If Pete showed up intending to kill Kathleen, why didn't he bring a gun of his own to do it?
3: And then also, there was no sign of a struggle.
2: Correct.
3: So how would he have gotten the gun?
2: That was what I hoped the jury would see.
3: How do you explain, though, the phone call that Kathleen's mother said that she made?
6: Well, now, truly, I always believed in my heart of hearts that phone call never happened.
0: What was fact and what was fiction?
4: I just knew he did it only because of the phone call. Why would my mom say that? My mom wouldn't lie about it.
0: Blair's best friend, Shannon, wanted justice too, but found herself questioning the state's case.
7: There was no physical evidence, you know, and I thought, man, this is going to be hard. This is going to be hard for them to convict him with no physical evidence.
0: On day two of deliberations, the jury notified the judge that it had a verdict.
3: So when the jury walks back in, did they make eye contact?
6: No, scared the daylights out of me. I looked at Patty and she just had a panicked look on her face.
0: First, in the murder of Kathleen Schroll, the jury found Pete Coons guilty.
6: I turned around and looked at my wife and my children. And I thought, what are you guys going to do?
8: A family friend was sitting with us and she actually pulled my head into her chest and covered my eyes.
9: I remember sitting in the courtroom and just hearing the verdict read. Everything went mute for a little bit because I just couldn't comprehend what I was hearing. How could 12 people listen to everything that was presented and with a cognizant, conscious decision choose to convict a man who clearly didn't do it?
0: And then there was that second verdict. In the death of Carl Schroll, the jury found Pete Coons not guilty.
10: I was confused. Literally confused.
3: Did you feel like justice had been done?
4: No. Because what about my stepdad? He was somebody.
0: It was a strange conclusion. Two people killed, only one guilty verdict.
1: The way that they postulated that it happened, there's no way he could have been guilty of one but not the other. He would have had to have been guilty of both.
3: How do you process that or take that in that moment?
2: You don't. You just think this makes no sense whatsoever.
11: Coming up.
6: That life insurance policy had been changed. The detectives discovered over the internet.
3: So she became 100% his beneficiary.
6: Exactly.
11: And later, a new witness with a damning tale.
12: You used the words, repeating what Pete had told you, that he, quote, covered his tracks.
13: Oh, he said that multiple times.
11: When Dateline continues.
0: Pete was sentenced to 50 years without parole. For him, that amounted to a life sentence. He told us the jury didn't get the full story about Kathleen.
3: How was she portrayed in the trial?
6: The prosecutor said she was a wonderful woman who was just working as a caregiver because she cared so much for people.
0: But Pete believed Kathleen had been taking advantage of his dad for years, like Olin's life insurance. Pete never thought his dad meant to leave it to her. He thinks Kathleen altered it herself.
6: That life insurance policy had been changed. The detectives discovered over the internet.
3: So she became 100% his beneficiary.
6: Exactly.
0: And Pete says Kathleen had purposely driven a wedge between him and his dad, keeping Olin cut off from the family.
1: Because we'd go over, nobody had answered the door. No, we had no idea what was going on. I mean, I even called and begged her on the phone to please let his grandkids come see him.
3: And it was becoming impossible to see your dad, to visit him.
6: It was impossible. She told me he doesn't ever want to see you again. And if you're going to see him, you'll have to bring the police.
0: Pete and Dee had a family friend stop by the house. That friend managed to talk Kathleen into letting her take Olin out for dinner. She reunited him with his family.
3: What did he look like when you saw him for the first time?
6: He had huge sores on his nose. He had scratches on his face. He had bruises on his arm. He had bed sores that were terrible. He was in atrocious shape.
0: Pete moved his dad into his house. He filed an elder abuse complaint, and police were sent to investigate.
3: How angry are you at this point?
6: Well, certainly I was angry. But that goes back into the life that my father had installed into me. I had already contacted the police. I had detectives working on it. So I wasn't worried because the system was going to work.
0: But now, sitting in prison, Pete believed the system hadn't worked at all.
3: How do you explain to a family your dad is going to be locked away, maybe for life?
10: There is no real explanation.
8: I treated it almost like a death and coped with it that way.
0: Pete's children felt their anger mostly directed at law enforcement.
1: It caused a lot of emotional trauma for me to know that I'm telling the truth and be told over and over and over I'm lying and not being able to who has physical proof of where they're at in the middle of the night.
9: That was the first time I really learned how to hate people, how to actually hate somebody. I felt a lot of anger towards people I had never met before for betraying me and my family.
0: As Pete's family tried to deal with his absence, he settled into the lonely existence of prison life.
3: So morning to night, is it just one day after another, time just ticks slowly by?
6: Every morning, I got up and I started looking for the reason that I wanted to get up the next day. That sounds strange, but you have to find a reason to keep going. When you're in prison for something you didn't do, serving a life sentence, there's no finish line.
0: Pete says he had a hard time imagining how all this would end, but his attorney had made a discovery that she believed could change everything.
11: Coming up, the tale told by a computer disc.
3: That was evidence that proved you were home at the time?
6: I believed it was.
11: New evidence, but also a new witness against Pete.
14: He told me that he thought about doing something to these people and nobody was going to be able to figure out he did it.
0: From her mother's murder up through the trial, Kathleen's daughter Blair had been haunted by the specter of Pete Coons.
4: I automatically thought he was the monster. You know, I couldn't sleep at night because I was so scared that he was going to come for me.
0: But now that Pete was convicted, Blair felt some relief. So did her friend Shannon.
7: We were all so happy that there was a conviction because this man killed Kathy and killed Carl. And, you know, we got to hold somebody accountable for this.
0: But any closure they were experiencing didn't last long because Pete's defense attorney discovered something that she believed would have made a big difference. The trial had already started when the prosecutor gave her a disk of documents from Pete's computer. At the time, she believed it was a copy of evidence she already had.
2: When I got done with the case that day, went and looked at it, and it showed all of this evidence that there was somebody on the computer at certain times, like right after the alleged time of the murder and right before.
0: Pete's wife and kids had mentioned hearing him on his computer that night, but the jury never got a chance to see the computer logs that appeared to back up that story.
3: That was evidence that proved you were home at the time?
6: I believed it was.
0: Pete's attorney, Patty Cobb, filed a motion requesting a new trial, stating that the prosecution failed to turn over the computer evidence in a timely manner, and the judge granted it.
6: He said, I'm ordering a new trial right now.
0: So 11 months after trial number one, all parties returned to the courthouse for trial two. Because Pete was found not guilty in Carl's murder the first time, this trial would only concern Kathleen's death.
3: So the second trial, are you feeling confident this time? This will go my way.
6: Miss Kalb said to me, well, I got your one not guilty the first time. Let's go get the other one.
3: Did you trust her at this point?
6: I did, because she got me one not guilty. And yes, I trusted her.
0: The prosecutor told this jury the same story he told the first jury about Pete and Kathleen warring over estate money, their confrontation at the convenience store, the crime scene with Kathleen shot in the back of the head, and of course, Kathleen telling her family that Pete was in the house.
15: She called and said that he's there trying to kill her and her husband.
0: The defense fired back, leaning into that new computer evidence and suggesting once again that Kathleen had pulled the trigger herself.
2: I actually thought we presented a better case the second trial.
0: But the prosecutor did have a new key witness, someone who came forward after the first trial.
6: When my attorney told me there's a guy named Robert Rupert going to testify against you, I said, who?
0: Pete met Robert Rupert in jail. They had shared a cell briefly. Pete says he hardly remembered him, but here he was now, the state's star witness.
3: What was his story?
16: His story was that Mr. Coons told him everything and that Mr. Coons committed this crime.
12: The inmate's name, who are we talking about?
14: A.K.A. Pete.
12: Pete, okay.
0: Rupert told the jury much the same story he told detectives in this audio-taped interview.
14: He would tell me stuff about his criminal case and get real mad and talk about committing the crime and getting away with it.
12: You used the words, repeating what Pete had told you, that he, quote, covered his tracks.
14: Oh, he said that multiple times.
12: Okay.
14: He told me that he thought about it for quite a long time, about doing something to these people, about what they did to his dad, and nobody was going to be able to figure out he did it.
0: Rupert had lots of details about the murder to share as well.
12: Did he indicate to you how he exited his house in order not to alert or stir anyone within the home?
14: He told me that he went out the bedroom window, that he had a hard time getting out the bedroom window. He claims that he was, like, real big at the time, but he was laughing about it. You know, okay. But he finally got out the window.
0: What's more, he suggested to detectives that Pete's wife, Dee, had been an accomplice.
14: Yeah, she was in the bedroom when he went out the window. She helped him get out the window and close the window after he left, yeah.
0: After that, Rupert said Pete drove to the Schrolls in a red Jeep.
14: He said, I went over there in my Jeep. I didn't use my personal van, my family van. He also, in the same conversation, told me that he had his wife sell the Jeep to get rid of it so there wouldn't be around.
0: As he listened to Rupert's story, Pete was in disbelief. Not only did he think Rupert was lying, but he also thought his details were demonstrably false. Yes, Pete had owned a red Jeep, for example, but he'd sold it well before the crime.
6: A letter carrier named James Rumley bought that Jeep from me about a year and a month prior to the murders. I no longer had a red Jeep.
3: What else did Robert Rupert say you told him?
6: Well, he told the jury that I climbed out a window. And I've got to be truthful with you, at that time, weighing close to 300 pounds, I was so fat I couldn't have got through a window if my life would have depended on it. If the house would have been on fire, I'd have burned to death because I couldn't have got out the window.
0: Again, as in the first trial, Pete chose not to take the stand.
3: Why not?
6: In the through discussions with my attorney, she told me that she was confident that we had put forth enough of a defense that there's no way that a sane, that's the word she used, the sane jury could convict us.
3: Second time you're going through this, out to deliberate, what were you feeling in that moment?
10: I really thought it was going to come back different. I really did, because I couldn't believe that 24 people would believe the scenario.
3: Describe what you were feeling.
6: Scared to death.
11: Coming up, a fresh look at the case could change everything.
17: The state's theory made no sense.
3: What baffles you the most?
17: I guess that no one stopped to think, like, wait a second. Why is she calling her 78-year-old mother and not 911?
11: When

0: It was deja vu. The jury deciding Pete Koons's fate filed back into the courtroom to deliver the verdict.
1: And when they came back in the room the second time, did they look at you?
2: Nope. I looked at Patty and I said, here we go again.
0: And then he heard it. The word he'd been dreading. Guilty for the second time.
2: I turned around and looked at Dee and she said, she was crying. She said, I don't know what to do for you. You're going to die alone.
3: I was devastated because you don't even know where to go from there.
1: What did you tell Pete? Do you remember?
3: No. Because he turned around to say something and they yanked him back around.
1: Did you pretty much give up all hope then?
3: I don't want to say that we gave up hope.
4: It wasn't plausible. We never understood.
0: Pete's attorney says the loss was crushing.
5: I knew that he was an innocent man and believed I had done everything that I could have and just was, it was bad.
0: She wasn't the only attorney bothered by the case. Before Pete was even sentenced, his family reached out for help. A defense attorney named Brandon Bell tried to get the conviction thrown out.
6: We took a look at the case and decided something had gone wrong. The state's theory, it was impossible. It made no sense.
1: What baffles you the most?
6: I guess that no one, stopped to think, wait a second. Why is she calling her 78-year-old mother and not 911? The cell phone's right there, and the front door is 5 feet away from her. If this guy has really come in and is killing her husband and says he's going to kill her, why didn't she just run out the front door?
0: Remember, the state argued that Pete Koons had used a weapon that was not a gun, whacked Carl on the head, and then killed them both with Kathleen's gun. Totally implausible, thought Bell.
6: Look, his job was as a mail carrier, and even that was, they had to put him on a medical disability because even sitting in a Jeep and delivering the mail was too strenuous to him. But somehow you want us to believe that he got into a house and managed to subdue two adults at 2:30 in the morning and not leave a single object in that house out of place.
0: But ultimately, Brandon Bell's efforts failed, and Pete was again sentenced to 50 years without parole. Pete began the appeals process. Years went by.
2: I thought I would never walk out of prison alive because the system had failed me twice.
0: Dee took more hours at work to support their family and eventually moved out of state. Pete encouraged her to make another decisive break.
2: I told Dee, you need to get a divorce and move on because you need to live your life.
3: You know, he did ask me, I've got the papers, all I was going to do is sign them, I'll send them to you, you can sign them, and you can get divorced, it'll be all right. You can go find somebody else. But he was innocent. And you don't walk away from that. Because that would be me telling him that I thought he did it. And I know he didn't.
0: Ben and Melody graduated high school and tried to get on as well. Ben pursued a degree in psychology, but neither of them could fully escape the family trauma.
1: You felt broken.
7: I did for a long time.
1: Melody, what about for you?
8: Absolutely. I didn't have that role model.
0: Their dad's incarceration was also difficult for Pete and Dee's other children. Jeremiah is the oldest.
9: It was hard. It was hard to even talk to him because it just wasn't fair. And I didn't know what to say.
0: Youngest son Quinn was just 7 when Pete was arrested and says it was lonely growing up as the murderer's son.
10: The stigma didn't come from the kids. It came from the parents, teachers, staff, places like that. That's where the darting eyes, the glares, the, you know, telling your kids, oh, don't talk to them. Their dad killed somebody.
0: Time passed, but the family was stuck on pause. Each holiday without Pete, a painful reminder of his absence.
1: Each birthday that went by.
3: Every anniversary, every Christmas, Halloween, and the 4th of July. Those were his holidays.
0: Pete's daughters grew up, married. Melody asked Ben to walk her down the aisle. Mariah couldn't bring herself to have a wedding.
11: We got married. I refused to have a wedding. Like, I couldn't do it. I couldn't bring myself to have a wedding. Because he wasn't there.
0: While Pete was behind bars, he also became a grandfather. But he decided it was better for the grandkids not to know he was alive.
1: Why did you not want your grandchildren to know that you were in prison?
2: I didn't want my grandchildren to have to live with the stigma of Grandpa being in prison. That's a terrible thing for a family to live with.
0: As he approached a decade behind bars, Pete had exhausted his appeals. He says he was losing his will to live.
1: Did you think even about taking your own life?
2: Yes, I did. Yes, I did.
1: You gave up.
2: I told my wife that I'd never spend 10 years in one day. It was all going to end at 10 years. I didn't know whether I was weak enough, not strong enough, weak enough to take my own life or not. Hmm. But I planned every bit of it.
1: How were you going to do it?
2: With a sheet tied with knots in it, I was going to hang myself.
0: But there, in his darkest moments, Pete found a ray of light, a couple he met in prison, who, like Pete's family, believed he had been wrongly convicted.
12: We gave him compassion.
13: Yeah.
12: Empathy.
0: Sandy was Pete's boss at the prison laundry. Her husband, Tom, was Pete's corrections counselor. When Pete told Sandy he wasn't planning to be around for another Christmas, they tried to talk him out of suicide.
13: And I said, what's your main goal? Your main goal is to get out of here. And I said, you do that. I said, your family's going to always be remembered as the people whose husband, whose father, who did this. And I said, you can't do that to your family, meaning you can't harm yourself.
1: Tom, did he talk to you about losing hope as well?
12: Basically, I just listened to him. I let him talk. And then I just reassured him. I said, you know, you don't want to do what you think you're going to do because you need to fight and keep fighting because eventually you're going to get out.
1: You really believed that?
12: Yeah.
0: Their timing couldn't have been better because in the fall of 2018, a family friend called Dee with major news. There was a new prosecutor in town and he was starting a unit devoted to wrongful conviction claims. Dee thought this could be Pete's chance.
3: And then I told him, this is what you have to do. You have to write a letter to the DA's office.
0: When Sandy heard that, she was all over him.
2: And I walked in to work the next morning and my boss said, so what time are you going to leave work today to get to the law library so that you can start this process? And I said, oh, I don't know whether I got it in me. And she said, you better, or I'll figure out how to call your wife. And with all of us working on it, you'll have it in you. You'll get this done.
0: Pete sat down to write a letter. Maybe his case wasn't over just yet.
14: Coming up, could there be a silver bullet for Pete's defense?
1: Right there.
6: Right there. Pristine condition. Been sitting in the stuffing of that pillow, buried half an inch deep for 12 years.
0: By 2019, 11 years after Pete Koons' arrest, change had come to law enforcement in Kansas City. The regime that prosecuted him was gone, and a new district attorney was in charge. It was Mark Dupree. He played no role in Pete's original prosecution.
1: And you were a defense attorney at the time when the case was originally tried, right?
15: Yes.
1: And had nothing to do with this trial.
15: Nothing to do with this trial at all.
0: When he was elected as DA, Dupree believed his mission was not just to prosecute the guilty, but to investigate claims of innocence.
15: We had told the community that if you believe that there are wrongful convictions, if you believe that one of your loved ones did not get a fair trial, please reach out and to let us know.
1: And when you first started the Convictions Integrity Unit, I mean, how many letters did you get?
15: a plethora.
0: One of those letters stood out, the letter written by Pete Coons.
15: As the staff brought it to me, they said, this is one of the best written letters that we've received from an inmate. And in that letter, he started with, I have never killed anyone in my life. And then he began to lay out all of the inconsistencies with the case.
0: Dupree's investigators looked closely at the case and quickly came to the conclusion that there were serious reasons to doubt Pete's guilt. They showed up at the prison and told him in person.
1: What was that like?
2: Like the weight of the world. Just fell off. And I sat there and just cried like a baby.
0: Now, the DA's office would work in conjunction with the Midwest Innocence Project and Pete's own attorneys to reinvestigate the

0: So he and his colleague, Lindsay Runnels, jumped at a second chance to help. They dove into the case files provided by the new DA, and after some digging, Bell found something.
1: So I bring up the pictures of the bedroom, and I'm sort of scouring them pixel by pixel.
0: He'd always thought there was something terribly wrong with the state's theory, that Pete had beaten Carl with an object before grabbing Kathleen's gun. Now here in the crime scene photos, he found evidence suggesting that Carl's head injury was actually a graze wound from a bullet.
1: And I see this sort of shadow in the stuffing. Like, what is that? And I blow it up a little bit more. I'm like, is that an object in there?
0: Lodged in a pillow on Carl's bed was a fourth bullet. Investigators had missed it at the scene. They pulled the pillow out of the evidence room, and there it was.
2: Right there.
1: Right there. Pristine condition. Been sitting in the stuffing of that pillow, just half an inch, buried half an inch deep for 12 years.
0: To Bell, that meant that Kathleen's gun was the only weapon used in the crime. More evidence the state's theory was deeply flawed. But who fired that gun? Well, also sitting in the evidence room were swabs from Kathleen's hands that had never been tested. The new DA's office sent them off, and sure enough,
3: it came back that, yeah, they had gunshot residue on her hand.
2: Her left hand?
3: On her left hand. And that the gun itself had only her DNA on it. And so this information combined then painted a whole picture. And that whole picture was not what the jury was able to see.
0: There'd never been any physical evidence linking Pete to the crime scene, but the jurors had heard plenty of incriminating testimony. Pete's attorneys tracked down Robert Rupert, the jailhouse snitch who claimed Pete had told him all about committing the murders. He had a different version of events now.
4: It was not true.
2: And did he admit all of that? He admit he made it up.
4: He admitted that he was compromised in his testimony and that Pete never said that he killed anyone.
0: Rupert said he'd made up the story, hoping to get time off his own sentence. Not only was the story a lie, but right there in Pete's case file were emails warning that Rupert was unreliable. It was becoming clear to the current DA that Pete had not been treated fairly by the original prosecutor.
3: The state at the time knew that this specific jailhouse informant was not trustworthy, that he was just chasing after any way to get out of jail, and in fact had been told by another county prosecutor's office, don't use him, don't trust him. None of that information was turned over to the defense.
2: How is that possible?
3: There are those who are in these prosecutor positions that their focus is not justice. Their focus is winning. And I'll tell you that there was a policy in the office at that time. You do not dismiss murder cases. You try them at all costs.
0: There was also an email in the file that appeared to show the original DA, Ed Brancart, had pressured the jailhouse snitch into testifying.
1: Mr. Brancart tells his attorney, I'm going to have Rupert, your client, brought up here. Tell him this. Once he's here, he either has to answer his questions or he goes to jail.
2: So he's going to get more time, was the threat.
1: Right.
0: All these discoveries were welcome news to Pete. His wife had another take.
5: Pete was like, they got new stuff, and it's all good stuff. And I'm like, if there's so much stuff, why couldn't we do this 13 years ago?
0: But remember, some of the strongest evidence against Pete was his conflict with the victim, a plausible motive. And of course, that phone call. But as Pete's attorneys dug through the old case files, all of that was about to turn on its head. What other motives were lurking there?
6: Coming up.
2: Why would she kill Carl, and then why would she kill herself?
4: This is a woman that was just drowning.

0: Investigators from inside the DA's office were now working with Pete Koons's attorneys to try to prove his innocence.
1: I was really good about being able to be hopeful, but not pinning all of my heart into it working.
2: I tried really hard not to get my hopes up, because the harder you get your hopes up, the harder they fall.
0: There had been two trials, two guilty verdicts, and the medical examiner's conclusion that the crime was a double homicide. But as the new investigation dismantled the evidence bit by bit, it was looking more like a murder-suicide committed by Kathleen.
3: The only thing that doesn't make sense yet is motive.
4: Right.
3: Why would she kill Carl, and then why would she kill herself?
4: This is a woman that was just drowning. She was overwhelmed financially.
0: A little digging in the file revealed Kathleen was under tremendous financial stress. She was underwater with loan payments that far surpassed her monthly income. The prosecutor's team focused in on documents that showed she'd compensated by draining Pete's father's bank account.
3: How many thousands of dollars?
5: We knew that she had taken over $30,000 out of Pete's father's savings account.
0: The case against Pete had hinged on stories about his anger toward Kathleen, his desperation. But maybe Kathleen was the desperate one. Turns out she didn't just face losing her legal battle over the insurance money. She was possibly on the verge of facing criminal charges for embezzling from Pete's father.
5: At one point, the office was considering filing charges, and her attorney wrote a letter saying, if you're going to file, let us know. This was within months of her dying.
3: So she was expecting she might get charged.
5: There was no doubt. There was no doubt.
3: So the police had a file on her.
5: Police had a file on her. The very same prosecutor had a file on her. And so he knew what was going on, which all goes to really painting the entire picture of what was happening.
0: And the entire picture included this: allegations she had also been stealing from the bank where she worked. Pete's attorneys went to talk with Kathleen's former coworker, Sandy. She told them how her boss discovered the bank books were off shortly before Kathleen died.
6: So he asked her to get it balanced, if she couldn't, to come to me.
3: How much was it off by, the account?
6: I believe around $11,000 or $12,000.
0: Sandy had never doubted that Kathleen had been murdered by Pete Koons. But as she spoke with his attorneys, it dawned on her that maybe there was more to the story. It seemed clear that Kathleen had every reason to be desperate, angry, the opposite of what the jurors had been told.
7: And the prosecutor says something in closing argument that just struck me as incredibly dishonest. He tells the jury in the closing argument of the second trial, Kathleen had no reason to take her own life. He knew that wasn't true.
0: Pete's attorneys came to believe that with her world collapsing, Kathleen did something not just drastic, but diabolical. And if true, it would turn the entire case inside out. Kathleen was not the victim, they said, but the villain. She'd planned to kill her husband and herself and bring Pete down with her, framing an innocent man for murder.
8: To frame me, that's pure evil.
0: Pete's attorneys said she'd been spreading false rumors about Pete, that he did drugs and had vandalized the house his father left her. And that story about that confrontation in the convenience store, they said, was made up.
7: These are breadcrumbs to, if the police start asking around, did she have any enemies? Is there anyone who might want to harm her? That they would all lead back to Pete.
3: And to come up with this plot, horrible plot, to frame Pete, why would she do that?
4: Maybe we'll never know exactly why she would do that, but if there's life insurance policies, and there were, it enables those to be paid out to people who are important to her, I imagine. And then Pete is somebody who she has, you know, probably some real animosity toward, right?
3: Mm-hmm.
4: He's called her out, and he's made public what she has done to his father.
0: And that phone call saying Pete was in her house, the attorneys say it did happen. Showed up right on her mother's caller ID. a final, decisive act to frame Pete before turning the gun on herself.
4: It's that phone call that started these dominoes, and from that point on, just the taint from start to finish.
8: I can't fathom what an evil person does that over something as common as money.
0: It was a head-spinning tale. Was it all just too far-fetched to be true? A judge was about to hear the story. Would he believe it?
9: Coming up, the pressure's on.
1: I went into panic because this was it. There was no second chance.

0: In November 2020, more than 12 years after his arrest, Pete Koons walked back into a Kansas City courthouse. But this time, he wasn't the one on trial.
1: This is our chance to put the state on trial. So in essence, we're the prosecutors.
0: Pete's attorneys laid it all out, the physical evidence that contradicted the state's case, the jailhouse snitch who recanted, Kathleen's history of embezzlement, her likely efforts to frame Pete, and the exculpatory evidence the state withheld.
2: We were victims of an evil plot that goes far beyond just what Kathleen decided to do.
0: Pete's attorneys said Kathleen's plot to frame Pete was so diabolical, it even extended to the way she killed herself. They believe she shot herself in the back of the head to make it look like an execution, not a suicide. Medical examiner Eric Mitchell, who testified at both of Pete's trials, says it's not impossible.
3: You get injuries to the back of the head with suicides, especially if somebody's trying to stage something.
0: In fact, all the new evidence led Mitchell to tell the judge he'd gotten the case wrong. He says it's a mistake he deeply regrets.
4: Not every decision you make is going to be correct, and you do have to be able to survive the impact of incorrect decisions because they will have an inordinate impact on others. But it does make it easier when it happens.
0: Still, as the hearing drew to a close, Pete's family couldn't help but expect the worst.
5: I went into panic because this was it. Yeah. There was not a second chance. It was it.
0: Then the judge started to speak.
6: He started the conversation by telling the courtroom how hard it is sometimes to be a judge. And this was one of those days.
0: In the gallery, Dee couldn't tell what was happening. Her son tried to reassure her.
7: He's like, "It's all right, Mom. It's all right. It's all right. This is how it has to go."
6: As he went through the evidence, he talked about the misconduct on behalf of the state. And then he just says, "Not fair." And in this country, you know, the due process clause means something. And it was violated. And we are sorry. And you are free to go.
8: That moment that the judge said, "You're free to go,"
2: I sort of went into a daze. I was like, it's over.
0: It was over after almost 13 years. Pete's wife couldn't believe it.
2: Brandon Bell walked over to her and said, "Don't you want to go hug Pete?"
8: That hug, what did that feel like?
7: Overwhelming. Overwhelming. And of course, I was crying.
0: Kathleen's daughter, Blair, was not in court that day. She chose not to attend the hearing.
9: The day it happened, my aunt ran in my room and was like, "They just released Pete." And I was like, "What?"
0: Blair was shocked to learn how the theory of the crime had changed. Her mother had gone from victim to villain. When we spoke with her a few weeks later, it was still sinking in.
9: I'm confused. I don't know what to believe.
8: If your mother did kill Carl and then kill herself, how do you process that?
9: If that did happen, I feel so bad for his family.
8: For Pete's family?
0: DA Mark Dupree believes the ruling is a victory, even though the case represents a massive failure for the office he now leads.
10: This was, in my opinion, something that a first-year assistant district attorney learns never to do, and that is never withhold evidence, period.
0: That original prosecutor, Ed Brankhart, didn't respond to our requests for comment. In November 2020, Pete Koons walked out of prison. His family was waiting for him.
2: All right, buddy.
11: Oh, man. It was like I was in a dream, because it was like You know, this is the day that we've all been hoping for, praying for so many years.
2: I can't wait to get to be dead all the time.
5: I was in shock for a long time. Tears.
0: When we met the Coons family in December 2020, they were just starting to make new memories together.
12: It is very much like picking the pieces back up and trying to put them back together. Dad and I had a pretty good relationship before everything, and that didn't really change when he came home.
8: Do you have a favorite moment just in these last few weeks that you've had him back?
11: Honestly, walking around Walmart, he gets so excited about picking things up, you know, like, oh, I haven't seen these in 13 years, you know, this is new. It's really awesome seeing him, you know, so ecstatic about little things that all of us would take for granted.
8: That first time getting to see your dad again and for him getting to know his granddaughter, what was that like for you?
13: I don't think that there is a word to describe it. Seeing my daughter, you know, say grandpa and being able to point that person out is overwhelming.
5: I mean, it's amazing. I always knew that he was going to make a great grandpa.
2: Being able to put my arms around Deidre free outside with no fence around us was magnificent. Being able to hug my children was incredible. But I can't describe to you what it's like to meet your grandkids.
0: Pete got to spend Christmas together with his family. He told us he was looking forward, not back.
2: Down the road, 5, 10, 20 years, I like to say it's nothing but a speed bump in the rearview mirror. And if you don't dwell on it, you win. And I just want to spend the rest of my life being happy with what I have, not sad about what I lost.
0: But it turns out that Pete didn't have much time left. Doctors discovered he was suffering from stage 4 lung cancer. Pete Coons passed away. It was just 108 days since his release. 108 days cherished by those who loved him. As hard as his ordeal had been, Pete Coons remembered his father's faith in the justice system. Before Pete died, he told us he still believed in it too.
2: A lot of this comes right back to everything he told me. Freedom's not free. It's tough. And you always stand up for what you believe in. And I did.
14: That's all for now. I'm Lester Holt. Thanks for joining us.
15: The headlights were approaching. The next thing you know, they're getting shot at.
16: He was protecting us. He was making sure that we were safe.
15: The terror, the bullets. This was like shooting fish in a barrel.
14: At a cabin in the woods, a family terrified, threatened by strangers.
16: It was scary.
14: Here, where no one could hear them, no one could help.
16: I remember asking my dad and mom, what are you going to do if they come back?
17: Daddy will protect you. Daddy will take care of it.
14: A promise this father meant to keep.
17: You hear crack, crack, crack, gunfire.
14: He grabbed his rifle and opened fire.
18: There's flurries of shots, glasses exploding. It's just complete chaos.
14: And when the shooting stopped, a man lay dying. Was it self-defense or murder?
19: It was worse than anything you would see in a movie.
14: One blinding burst of violence, a nightmare with no end.
16: Sometimes I've cried for my dad.
15: Every day I think of that. I think of that every single day.
14: I'm Lester Holt, and this is Dateline. Here's Keith Morrison with Miles from Nowhere.
20: It was in the dark that the fear began. In the dark, with the sounds of the black night around them, that it grew and grew.
1: They terrorized our family, our friends.
20: Who was out there in the dark? Here, miles and miles into primeval woods, so far from safety, from civilized protection.
1: They could just come onto our property and invade our lives.
20: But on the summer night, deep in the California Sierra, the terror came out of the dark, came after them to take everything. The terrible, desperate chase. Its awful end. And now the question. What really happened out there in the dark?
21: Stand up!
15: I still feel like I need to go help him.
20: It looks so innocent now. Closed up, dead quiet, empty. Here in its place at the end of a 100-yard dirt track that snakes off this lonely country road deep in the Sierra Nevada. But this was not how it was or was ever meant to be. No. Before it happened, before that summer night in July 2011, this was... Well, let them tell it.
22: It's a magical place.
23: It's awesome. It's fun.
24: Mostly at winter, we would do a snowball fight. And then... we would come inside and eat and have some hot cocoa.
20: These are the Wallen Reed children. Darlin is the eldest, then Georgia, and little Gregory. Mostly they lived in Reno, Nevada, but this at the end of a 2-hour drive into the woods, this was the place they lived.
23: We would go on hikes, and there's like a lake that was very close.
24: And we'd fish.
23: And we'd fish, and we'd go up there, and we'd fish and swim. It was pretty much awesome.
20: Here they discovered a world far more magical than any city could ever be. It was their father's cabin, really. Chad Wallen Reed. Chad's grandparents built the cabin in the 70s, when he was just a baby.
25: My children were definitely... Daddy, we love the place. They've all grown up. Diapers all the way through going up there.
20: Mind you, this was truly remote. Their only electricity came from a generator. There was no cell phone service, no phone at all, which was just fine with Chad's wife, Carrie.
23: It was very enjoyable to be away from the phones and traffic and, you know, work.
20: This is where Chad taught his children how to exist in the natural world. How to catch a fish, swim in a mountain lake, feel safe in the dark.
23: He's an amazing father. He loves his children so much. He's my best buddy.
24: He's really funny and he's really loving and he likes people to laugh a lot.
20: The children saw the world and certainly their retreat here in the country is a safe place for them, just as it should be. And keeping it that way was Chad's particular preoccupation. Chad worried a lot about safety, about security, which may have come in part at least from his time in the military. He was, he said, an Army Ranger, one of the elite few. Though, like a lot of vets, he seemed to carry some baggage.
25: There's just some things I'd rather not talk about and things that I've tried to get over, right. I guess.
20: Carrie didn't pry. Let him deal with it his own way.
23: Between himself and the Lord, he loves this country. Mm-hmm. He, you know, fought for our freedom. It means a lot to him.
20: And now, between the children and whatever was out there in the woods, were only their parents. The nearest sheriff's office, almost an hour's drive away.
26: Had to be your own policeman. That was how you felt?
23: Yes. We had to protect ourselves. There was nobody else there to protect us.
20: And out here, that was no idle worry. Break-ins are not uncommon in the isolated cabins up here in the wilderness. And theirs?
25: Oh, the cabin has been broken in, you know, numerous times.
23: One of the most recent ones, somebody just pretty much ransacked the whole place.
26: There's something very invasive about that, too, when somebody goes into property that's yours and takes something of yours.
25: It is. It's not just invasive, it robs you of security.
20: Security was why Chad gave Carrie a revolver, taught her how to use it, and stocked the cabin with guns, including a favorite, his AR-15, a lot like his military weapon. Security and pleasure.
26: What's the attraction of those?
25: I think it's just the fun in shooting them. It's just being able to put the 30-round magazine and then set up a target and just go at it.
3: Chad planted signs at the edge of his property, out by the road, stern warnings to would-be vandals and thieves. And he watched, vigilant, didn't rest easy, especially because one of those break-ins had been just that very year.
23: And if you did fall asleep, it was very lightly, and every noise would wake you up very easily.
3: Then, the 4th of July weekend, 2011, the Wallen Reeds were joined by some friends who set up a little campsite on the property near the road.
23: Just enjoying each other's company, hanging out.
3: But early on the Saturday morning, about 2 a.m., Chad was jolted awake.
25: All of a sudden, I heard all this yelling and commotion, and it sounded like somebody was fighting. And I looked out, and I saw this spotlight being shined all over the place. I was like, what the heck is going on? And then I walk out, and as I'm looking down, this car goes speeding away.
3: Chad hopped in his truck, drove to the end of the driveway.
25: And that's when I noticed one of the solar lights had been taken.
3: A solar light? One of several attached to metal poles marking the edge of the property. A cheap item, but still.
26: Why would somebody want one of those?
25: I don't know.
3: When morning came, Chad inspected his friend's campsite near the bottom of the property. Were those footprints of strangers around their trailer?
23: It put us on edge, basically high alert.
3: The commotion, the stolen light, the footprints of people who had no business being there. The children picked up the anxiety.
16: I remember asking my dad and mom, what are you going to do if they come back, and what would happen if somebody got hurt?
25: To witness your children scared like that and insecure, and you as a parent have failed. And that's how I felt, was as a father, as a person that, is supposed to protect your family. And all I could do was offer words. Honey, if they come back, Daddy will protect you. Daddy will take care of it.
3: A promise he intended to keep.
14: When we come back, a father decides to confront the threat to his family head on. What happened the next night would change all their lives forever.
25: I picked up the pistol that was in my cup holder and pointed it out the window.
14: When Dateline continues.
3: Saturday morning, July 4th weekend, 2011. Chad Wallen Reed and his family were on edge. Strangers had come very close, middle of the night. Strangers who stole a solar light and may have been tramping around in their property. And suddenly, the cabin felt more remote. The woods, less like home. And the children?
23: They asked, what if they come back and come all the way up to the cabin? What if...
4: So what'd you say?
23: Daddy will protect us. Daddy won't let anything bad happen to you. It was scary. It was scary to me.
3: Then that afternoon, while Chad was away on an errand, Carrie looked out the window, and there was a Jeep heading up the long driveway, driven by a young man she did not know.
23: He sat there for a while, and like he was looking around for something. I had the kids stay down, out of sight, so they wouldn't be seen.
3: Was he lost, looking for help? She took no chances. She reached for the gun Chad had taught her how to use.
23: I had my revolver, and I was headed towards the door.
3: And then, whoever it was, backed up and drove away.
26: So what did that do to your level of anxiety that weekend?
23: Oh, it was high.
26: Ramped it up some more.
23: Oh, yes.
3: That evening, still on edge, Carrie and the kids watched a movie and fell asleep on the couch. Chad sat outside with his visiting friends, who had set up camp on his property.
25: We were just sitting there on the porch, kicking back, relaxing, BSing.
3: The story of what happened next is both complex and, as you'll see, disputed, which is why we have shot our own video to help us illustrate events. It was 9 or 10 p.m., said Chad, when his friends noticed a car.
25: And then they said it just shut off its headlights and pulled up onto the driveway.
3: What was going on? That car the night before, the Jeep that came up the drive that very afternoon, and now strangers were out there again.
25: I picked up the AR that was sitting, it was sitting right there next to me.
3: His AR-15 Bushmaster. He fired a warning shot.
25: And then I just remember seeing some guy running away.
3: But would a warning be enough? These had to be the same men who came the night before. Now here they were a second time. These guys were bad news.
25: I said, I'm going to try to catch up to these guys, you know, go get them, you know, catch them. Get their license plate or get their information or something, you know, because it was apparent that this was more than just we're here to play and joke around with you.
3: Chad jumped in his truck and gave chase, barreling up the twisty mountain road at up to 50 miles an hour.
25: As I was coming up behind him, somebody leaned out the passenger side of the vehicle and it was shining a million power spotlight. I mean, it was just blinding. And then next thing you know, as I'm looking up, I see these three flashes. And then I hear crack, crack, crack, crack. It was a sound of, you know, gunfire.
4: It sound Chad knew very well. He'd been in the Army, remember?
26: So what'd you do?
25: I picked up the pistol that was in my cup holder, chambered around, and pointed out the window. And I, you know, let off a few rounds. And
26: did you hit anything?
25: Not that I could tell, no.
3: Someone in the car ahead threw solar lights out the window, then waved something.
25: Like a piece of plastic. Something shiny flying out, you know, or hanging out a window. And we kept on proceeding.
3: Back in the cabin, Terry lay tense on the couch, her three kids sleeping beside her.
23: I was just like, in my mind, thinking, where are you? Come home. You know, is everything okay? I hope everything's okay.
3: Chad was still in hot pursuit. 7.6 miles they went, careening up the winding country road until the car took a quick turn onto a remote dirt road. Chad, right behind.
25: They did some fishtails, you know, like they'd slid the car, and at one point the passenger door just started to open up, and I thought, you know, these guys are going to get out. They're going to, you know, they're going to come at me.
3: The dirt road emptied into a meadow, and the car suddenly made a 180.
20: And it looked like they were coming straight at you.
25: Yeah.
20: Looking like an assault.
25: Right.
3: Were they going to shoot him? Ram him? What?
25: In military and in police, that's what we call an escalation of tactics. Until somebody, you know, either backs down or the threat's neutralized.
3: The other car kept coming. Chad grabbed the AR-15.
25: And I just shoved it out the window and fired off.
20: Where were they compared to you? So they were coming this way?
25: They were right.
20: Right beside you?
25: Right.
20: How many shots did you?
25: I don't recall.
20: Just let it go.
25: Right.
3: Chad watched his enemy's driver's side window blow out. Glass rained down on the meadow. The stranger's car veered across the grass and came to rest on the dirt road.
25: I just drove over to him and he's yelling at them. And I just remember this young voice saying, I give up. We're sorry. But, you know, please don't kill me. It doesn't make you feel very good to have somebody pleading and begging for their life.
3: Chad's protective fury lessened for a moment, and then...
25: I remember him yelling, I have a 3-month-old daughter. And all I could think of was my kids. Thinking, you're yelling at me about your daughter, and look what you just did. You know, and what about my kids? Did you ever consider my kids?
4: Who were these men in the car? What did they want? Here in the dark, miles from nowhere, what had just happened? And what was about to?
3: Coming up, back home, Chad faces the reality of what's happened.
25: I just remember this lost look on her face, and I was just saying, I'm sorry.
3: When Dateline...

0: Late evening, a remote mountain meadow in California's High Sierra. His AR-15 at the ready. Chad Wallen Reed approached the car full of men he believed had been terrorizing him. Him and his wife and his children and his peace. He carried his rifle, just like the Army trained him.
1: I was at the ready. Hey, if they came out of that vehicle, made any movements, you know, I could see their hands and, you know, approach the vehicle.
0: This is the car Chad shot at. As he checked out the inside, clearing it, as they say in the military, he saw the driver had been hit.
1: He was hunched over the steering wheel, and then when I got into the driver's side of the vehicle, he was laid back, and his head was down. I mean, I didn't check for a pulse or anything like that, but there was a bullet, you know, wound in his neck.
2: Some of the others were wounded also, right?
1: At that point in time, I didn't know.
0: Nor did Chad know any of the men in the car, who they were, why they'd approached his home. But once he saw they no longer posed a threat, he said, he told the men he'd do what he could to find help for them.
1: I said, I'm going to go call the sheriff.
0: And he drove the 7.5 miles back to his cabin.
3: As you're driving back, as you're now trying to figure out what the hell you've done, what was going on in your heart, your mind, your soul?
1: An assessment.
3: Huh?
1: Somebody is either dead or dying. Something very serious has happened here. What steps do we go through?
3: None of that drive was occupied with the, oh my God, what the hell have I done?
1: No. Mm-mm.
0: When he pulled into the driveway, Chad was greeted by his friends. They had seen him race off into the night. Now, he told them what happened.
1: And they said, I caught up to him. You know, they shot at me, I shot back, and I think I killed one of them. And at first everybody was like, just laughing and stuff like that. And I said, no, I think I killed one of them.
0: Chad's wife, Carrie, up in the cabin with the kids, couldn't tell what Chad was saying outside.
4: It felt like much longer than it actually was for him to get out of the truck and to come inside the cabin. And then he came inside.
1: And she's like, well, what happened? I said, you know, I took off after her. I think I killed one of them.
4: He was so upset. He looked as if he continued to talk, that he would just not be able to maintain any composure whatsoever.
1: And I just remember. I just remember her looking at me. And I couldn't tell what the look was about. Whether, you know, it was a relief from her, or it was a, who are you? Maybe it was some kind of look of accusation, I guess. And, you know, I just remember just this lost look on her face I've never, ever seen in my entire life. And I was just saying, I'm sorry. I'm sorry.
0: But what should he do? Chad wasn't exactly sure. He turned to his friend, Jason.
1: I was thinking, well, maybe I could go back and one of us could go and make a phone call and one of us could go back and help. But Jason's like, no, going back would be a terrible idea. And he said, we need to go and call 911.
0: Remember, their cabin didn't have a telephone. So Carrie got dressed, and then she and Chad and their friend drove the winding road down the mountain toward the main highway, perhaps 9 miles down, hunting for a spot with cell phone reception.
1: We had to drive clear almost 3/4 of the way down to where I normally get reception, and I called out, and I gotten through, and right as, you know, I was talking to the lady, the call dropped, and then I had to drive down a little bit farther. We were able to make a call out there.
5: Hello, how can I help you?
6: Yes, I need to report a shooting.
5: A shooting?
6: Yes.
1: Of course, you know, dispatch is like, well, what's your address? Well, there's no addresses. Well, where are you at? Well, I'm in Plumas County up by Antelope Lake.
0: He was concerned, he said, about getting help for the wounded.
1: In my mind was, is how are they going to find these, you know, individuals? How are they going to get there to help them? I mean, they're out in the middle of nowhere on a dirt road.
0: This northern stretch of the Sierra Nevada is an up-and-down world of river gorges and mountain peaks, difficult to forge and far from any towns or resorts. The few deputies on patrol are scattered over a vast wilderness, And so it's not altogether surprising that one of the first lawmen to respond to Chad's 911 call turned out to be a game warden. What is surprising is who was riding with him. A photographer, of all people, one of the first to reach the scene of the shooting. And the images he captured?
7: It was bad. Worse than anything you would see in a movie, I'll tell you that.
8: Coming up, the horrifying real-life scene that first responders found.
7: I just remember seeing this hand come up out of the grass.
8: When Dateline continues.
0: In the High Sierra, the life of a game warden is a solitary one. Hours of driving along backcountry roads, alone. Wardens hunt everything from bear poachers to pot farmers, and it's prey that sometimes shoots back. That lone justice angle attracted a reality show, which sent a photographer named Ben Staley to the little town of Quincy, here in Plumas County.
7: I'd been in the Quincy area for a couple months, getting into all kinds of trouble with the California game wardens.
0: It was the 4th of July weekend, late on a Saturday night. Staley had been taping with the game warden since daybreak. He was ready to pack it in. Then an urgent call went out over the radio. Shots fired.
7: All we really knew is some bad stuff had happened. Some people had been shooting at each other. We're speeding to get there to perhaps break it up, perhaps stop it, perhaps save lives. You don't really know.
0: They didn't know, in other words, that they were responding to the 911 call from Chad Wallen Reed after his armed confrontation with six men on a dark road running through a meadow. While racing to the scene, Staley and the warden met up with a sheriff's deputy. Then over the radio came a new twist. Two men, possibly wounded, had been found wandering through a campground.
7: So we go to this campground, and sure enough, you know, we all hop out, and then there's like two guys in the middle of this campground with blood on them. One of the sheriff takes them. They cuff them up and take them right there. And then these guys are like, look, our friends are hurt. And they give us directions to where the incident occurred.
0: The meadow, that is. The dirt road where the shooting took place. A place so remote that without those directions, they might never have found it. As they drove through the night, they listened to the chatter on the two-way.
7: It was very chaotic. Nobody knew exactly what was happening. Nobody knew if there was, you know, multiple people shooting at each other, if it was two people shooting at each other. There was all these conflicting reports coming in over the radio. It's really scary.
0: Staley and the warden were now joined by a total of three deputies. The makeshift team convoyed to the meadow, geared up for a possible shootout. They found a lone vehicle, its windows blown out.
9: Hey, next guy, I want you to stand up. Stand up.
0: Staley shot this footage of the encounter, which later became part of the official public record.
7: Right away, there's two guys coming towards with their hands up. One guy's limping really bad. He was shot through the leg. They're both bloody and cut up. They both look really freaked out.
0: Then Staley saw something strange poking out of the meadow floor.
7: I just remember seeing this hand come up out of the grass.
10: I got one up to the right here. One hand up.
7: And everyone was like, whoa, we got a hand.
0: Staley recorded everything. The warden, the deputies, arresting the wounded men, the hand poking out of the grass, and then the young man who was connected to that hand, his right calf shredded by a bullet.
7: And tourniqueted his leg, but the sheriffs and the wardens right away saw that he had it on too tight and he'd had it on too long. And it was very painful, and they took it off, and he was bleeding a lot.
0: This badly wounded man, plus the others, made five, but there was one more.
7: And then there was another guy in the back seat who was, I guess, the driver. He was a lot worse off, but he was talking, he was moving his mouth. I could hear sounds. I couldn't make any words out, you know, but it didn't look good.
0: The driver had been shot in the head.
7: It was worse than anything you would see in a movie. This was so violent and so gory.
0: What happened here? Sorting it out fell to Detective Steve Fay and Chris Hendrickson.
11: It was very confusing for all the officers responding. They were all under the impression that the suspects were in the meadow, in the car, and maybe armed, and officers treated them as such.
0: Adding to the confusion, the remote location, multiple locations.
11: We have two gentlemen at the campground. We have four gentlemen down at this potential crime scene. And then I have Mr. Wallen Reed with another detective at another spot. officers, ambulances, helicopters coming in. It's very chaotic that night.
0: Deputies led by Sergeant Pei met Chad a few miles from the meadow, listened to his account of the chase.
12: And they started shining the spotlight back at me. And then the next thing you know, there's all these muzzle flashes.
13: Do you think they were firing on you?
12: Yeah, they were firing back at me.
14: But while Sergeant Pei was talking to Chad, some of the other detectives were out here in the meadow looking for the weapon or weapons those young men must have fired at Chad. They searched the car. They searched around the car. They looked all around the meadow. They found nothing. But then it's a big meadow, and those are very deep and very dark woods. Some of those young men did run. They could have dumped a gun out there somewhere.
2: But they didn't all run.
10: I got one off to the right here. One hand up.
15: Remember the one shot in the leg? The one cameraman Ben Staley documented with his hand sticking up who was found bleeding out in the meadow? He didn't bleed out. He survived. His name is Justin Lewis Smythe. Lewis. And he's about to give us his account of a July 4th weekend on a dark and lonely road in the High Sierra.
8: Coming up, confusion and terror. A very different story of those shots in the dark.
16: The next thing I know, glass is exploding. It's just complete chaos.
8: When Dateline

0: This is where it ended. In an ink-black meadow in the High Sierra, barely illuminated by a pair of headlights. Here is the actual video of the sheriff's deputies, guns drawn, approaching the car, preparing for a possible shootout with gunmen. Instead, they found shooting victims, three of them severely wounded.
1: Somebody makes their way over towards the car and says,
2: "Let me see your hands."
0: Lewis Smythe can be seen in the footage here, shot in the right leg, bleeding profusely. The belt he used as a tourniquet placed just above his knee possibly saved his life.
1: At that point, it's pretty obvious to me I'm going to lose my leg. I'm not sure how long it'd gone by, maybe an hour and a half.
0: And there were other victims. A bloody and baffling scene for the deputies. Who were these men? How did they provoke a violent confrontation with Army vet Chad Wallen Reed? Chad and his family said they'd been terrorized. But that was not the story Lewis Smythe had to tell. Lewis's version began an hour's drive away in Susanville, California, population almost 18,000, home to two state prisons, two movie theaters, and on July 4th weekend 2011, some restless young men in search of fun. There was Lewis, of course, and his very best friend, a 20-year-old junior college student named Rory McGuire.
3: He was the center of attention wherever he went.
0: All eyes were on Rory. In fact, right from the start. That amazing shock of red hair at birth, surprising even his own mother, Carol.
3: His name was going to be Colin, and then he came out with the red hair, and I had to look through a baby name book, and I found the name Rory, which means Red King in Irish. And so, hence Rory Colin McGuire.
0: And that red hair came with a personality to match.
3: There was only one Rory, and everyone knew who it was. He was vivacious, he was creative, he was exciting, he was funny. He was the life of the party.
0: Entrepreneurial, too, trying to start a mobile car washing business with a friend.
3: Rory had all the equipment. He had printed up business cards. He was passing out flyers.
1: We would talk every day. I'd tell him almost every detail, laugh about little things. I told my mom I wanted a brother, and I felt like I kind of got that with Rory.
0: Anyway, that Friday night, July 1st, Rory and Lewis were joined by four other young men in search of a party they'd heard about.
1: We were looking for a friend of ours' brother who was having a gathering up by Antelope Lake.
0: Girls up there, somebody said. So here's what they did. And once again, we prepared special video, this time to illustrate Lewis's story, in which they all squeezed into Rory's Sebring, drove to the lake, but couldn't find the party. So they got up to a little mischief up there by the lake with a spotlight one of them brought, the kind that plugs into a cigarette lighter.
1: We stopped at the top of a canyon and were shining the light down on a campsite, and a bunch of people came out yelling. They were mad, and anyways, everybody kind of got a kick out of that.
0: Then, one of them remembered some crazy warning signs he'd seen by the roadside, wanted to show his buddies. They found them, trained the spotlight on them.
1: And one of them says, "Warning, you are entering ROC, the ROC. Something to do with this, red-blooded Christians only. Others will be deadly force. It will be used."
0: Deadly force? Red-blooded Christians only? Were they kidding? Seemed almost like a dare. One of them hopped out of the car.
1: He grabs a solar light and ripped down one of the smaller of the two signs and comes running back in, and then we took off from there.
0: Cheap light, maybe $4 or $5. Still. Why did he take the solar light, did he say?
1: No. I think it was assumed it was just some sort of random act of vandalism that I guess young kids would do.
0: And then the noisy car full of young men rolled back home, and they all went to bed. The following evening was Saturday, July 2nd, and sure enough, there was a second chance. Same lake, new party. So again, a bunch of young men piled into Rory McGuire's Chrysler Sebring.
1: And went and met up with two others at the Chevron gas station, where we bought, I think, a bottle of blueberry vodka and a couple 40 ounces of beer to take with us.
0: Okay.

0: gas. Was somebody shooting at us? They asked each other. Lewis, a little freaked out, looked out the back window.
1: I turned around just to see a truck behind us.
2: Gaining on you.
1: Yeah, I could pretty much tell that that meant business. And right after that, I remember seeing a green laser traveling around in the car with us.
2: A green laser? A laser from a gun?
1: We assumed, yes. So it's like you can't believe it. No, they're not going to shoot us.
2: People don't shoot other people, yeah.
1: No, not for this. And right after that, I hear pow, pow, pow, and then every once in a while, you hear a ding on the trunk or something like that. Yes.
0: They tried blinding the shooter with their spotlight. Didn't seem to help.
1: Meanwhile, this whole time, we'd been trying to call 911, and there's no service, and somebody suggests we wave my white T-shirt out the window.
2: Let's wave this. Maybe he'll stop.
1: Exactly. Yeah, we were trying every technique we could to have them stop. So
2: this guy just kept firing.
1: Oh, throughout the whole rest of this trip, there's flurries of shots being taken at us.
0: Desperate now, rushing along a road he did not know, Rory suddenly took a wrong turn.
1: So we were on this dirt road, still taking fire at different points in time, and he's still chasing us. And eventually what I hear Rory say is, this road just came to an abrupt stop. And so he's trying to flip around.
0: Trying to get away, said Lewis. Get around the truck. Get out of the meadow they were trapped in.
1: The next thing I know, glass is exploding everywhere, hitting us in the head.
2: Was the car still moving at that point?
1: Yes, and it's just complete chaos. At that point, that was when I got shot. It felt like a heat kind of came over my leg.
0: When the car finally came to a stop, those who could ran.
1: I said, come on, Rory, let's go. And I looked up, and Rory had his face in his chest. And I'm pretty sure he said, I can't. And right at that moment, I saw the laser light again. And at that point, the gunman approached.
3: Coming up, wounded, trapped, they could only wait. Was the shooter coming to finish the job?
1: He starts to circle around the car. The whole while, he's pointing the gun at us.

0: Lewis Smythe crouched, wounded and immobile, in the back seat, watched the green dot move across his body, waited for the gunman to finish him off.
1: He kind of starts to circle around the car. The whole while he's pointing the gun at us, looking like a SWAT team or something like that had come in. When he comes up, he says, "You must shoot at my house? I got kids," or something like that. And we said, "We didn't shoot your house. We wouldn't do that." So the gunman points the gun right at me, and I said, "Look, we didn't shoot your house. Please just call an ambulance." And he took off.
0: Suddenly, relief. Some of the friends had run for cover during the shooting. Now they returned to the car. But to what? They were alone in the dark. And their friend, the driver, Rory, was clearly in bad shape.
1: My friend has just been shot in his head. I'm shot. We just assume we're going to get back in the car, we're going to get out of here and go get help.
0: Somehow they managed to move Rory to the back seat of the car. But when one of them turned the key,
1: the car wouldn't start. It just kept getting worse and worse.
2: No car, no cell service, no idea exactly where they were, no idea where help might be, no idea if they'd survive the night, or if the gunman was going to come back. Two of them volunteered to run out into the blackness for help, see if they could find a cabin or a ranch house where they might find a working landline. Question was, would their friends still be alive when and if they got back?
1: So I decided it's time probably to check on my leg. When I pulled my pant leg down, it sounded like somebody had poured a ton of water on the ground, just splat. My calf was basically exploded in a few, numerous pieces.
0: Stuck in place, easy targets if the gunman returned.
1: We had fear that he was going to come back and finish the job.
0: Some of the young men decided the car was more target than refuge and hid in the tall grass of the meadow.
1: They didn't feel comfortable staying at the car, and I don't blame them.
0: And now the two best friends, Lewis and Rory, were trapped in the dark. Lewis lay down on the ground, propped his wounded leg against the car, tried to keep talking to Rory, who was lying in the back seat.
1: Rory was shot in his head. He could barely talk, but when he did, it was jumbled. It was horrible. He would call out my name a lot. I told him, I guess just naively, that I feel your pain. He was able to reply something you have no idea. My whole leg had become numb from my knee down. And then shortly after that, my left leg started going numb. And then the rest of my extremities until eventually it reached my lips. And then it got to the point where I was like, well, maybe I'll die.
0: And just about then, Lewis saw headlights appear in the distance.
1: And eventually somebody makes their way over towards the car and says,
3: "Let me see your hand."
4: It was the sheriff's deputy. And you can see in Ben Staley's video documenting the scene, that's when Lewis weakly stuck his left hand up out of the meadow grass.
1: I laid there on the ground for a while, and somebody was holding onto my leg trying to stop the bleeding, and so they were sticking their hand in my wound. And I'm surprised I could still feel pain because my leg had gone numb so long ago. All that remained was the pain.
3: I can't feel my leg at all, except for the pain.
1: So what I remember was I got loaded into a paramedic. And at this point, it's just major relief.
0: Rory was airlifted out to a hospital in Reno. He was barely alive, no longer conscious. Telling the story was not easy for Lewis.
1: Wait a minute. Sorry, fellas.
5: It's okay.
0: His anxiety was not hard to understand. But what didn't make sense? How his account differed on some very key points from that of Chad Wallen Reed, the man who confronted them. For example, Chad accused the young men of firing first during the car chase.
6: Next thing you know, as I'm looking up, I see these three flashes. And then I hear crack, crack, crack, crack.
0: But, according to Lewis, that never happened. What's more, he said, Chad didn't seem worried they had a gun when he approached their car.
7: Did he, at any point, say, "Are you armed, or do you have a gun, or throw your weapon away," or anything like that?
1: Nothing like that. Which is kind of confusing, seeing as he accused us of shooting at his house. But he was pointing the gun at us like we were armed.
7: So he came up to the car and said, "Were you the one shooting at my house?"
1: Yes.
7: He didn't say, shoot at me in the car.
1: No.
0: Odd. Remember, Chad told the police the young men shot at him during the chase.
7: Did he ever that night say, why were you shooting at me in the car, or you shot at me in the car, or anything like that?
1: Nothing like that, no.
7: Did you have a gun?
1: No.
7: Did anybody in the car have a gun?
1: No.
7: Did you own a gun?
1: No.
0: The police were looking for a gun, of course, couldn't just take somebody's word for it, but neither could they, nor could we, ignore one more big discrepancy between Lewis's story and Chad's. Remember, in his interview, Chad said he told Lewis and his friends when he left him in the meadow that he was going to get help.
6: I said, I'm going to go call the sheriff.
0: But that's not what Lewis heard. No, he said, he remembered quite clearly what their assailant said just before he got into his truck to leave.
1: He said, if I ever see any email up here again, I'm going to kill all you guys.
5: Coming up, police try to figure out who's telling the truth about the confrontation.
8: I took off after. I was a ranger.
5: And they soon find Chad's account is changing.
9: I think it finally sunk in that he was going to get caught in his story.
5: When Dateline continues. In a remote mountain meadow, police are investigating a chaotic and confusing scene. Three men badly wounded, one of them critically. A young father with a house nearby says he shot them in self-defense after they terrorized his family. Meanwhile, two women are frantic with worry, one for her husband, the other for her son. For both of them, what's about to happen is unthinkable. Once again, here's Keith Morrison.
0: There is, safe to say, no way on this earth a mother can be adequately prepared for the news Carol Starzer was about to receive. It was Sunday morning, July 3rd. She had just gotten a message. Call back. Now.
10: I knew something was wrong. Something was wrong. And I called back immediately, and I just couldn't believe it.
0: Come quickly, they said, to the hospital.
10: All we knew was he was in critical condition, and we needed to get there as soon as possible, and that's all they would tell us.
0: So Carol, heart in her mouth, raced along the highway to Reno and her son, Rory. That same Sunday morning, Chad and Carrie's children woke up to the sound of strangers rummaging through the cabin.
11: And, like, searched through our stuff, and, like, they took all the guns. And I was crying when I woke up because I didn't know who they were.
7: This has been terrifying.
11: Yeah.
0: And then the strangers told them their parents were explaining things to the police, and
11: I knew my dad had it under control. He was very smart and thoughtful.
0: In fact, all night, Chad had been in deep conversation with detectives from the Plumas County Sheriff's Office.
6: I told him, explained to him, you know, what had happened, and I was very upset.
0: Going over again and again what happened at the cabin, on the road, in the meadow. Here, Chad explained what was in his mind when those men seemed to be terrorizing his family. How he decided he had to do something to protect his kids.
8: Yeah, I'm gonna get these sons of bitches. They're gonna get their license plate or something. And I took off after. That's what our military training to do is, you know, react. They trained you to do that. Cracked on foot. Cracked on cars. Just kiss and see the jazz. I was a ranger.
0: Chad told Detective Steve Pay how the men in the car had fired at him, how in self-defense, he fired back.
12: He talked about that was his training that he had received from the military to continue to follow the threat, to neutralize the threat, got into a zone and needed to neutralize the threat, he felt.
7: Got into a zone?
12: A zone.
7: Like a military term?
12: Yes.
13: And I served 5 years in the fucking military. I killed people on the other side of this world. I don't need to kill kids in my state.
0: Then Detective Faye decided to take Chad on a tour to recreate the almost 8-mile chase and the shooting on location and on videotape.
14: You come out of your driveway.
9: And we drove with Mr. Wallen Reed from his cabin in my vehicle videotaping, and he took us right back here to the meadow here.
14: About here, in that stretch. when they saw him shooting at me. Right in. Cut back in here is when I fired. When he was cutting back this way. So back in there.
15: In this corner right here?
14: Yeah.
0: Chad made it quite clear he used a small pistol, .380 caliber, to return fire during the chase.
12: He told us he knew exactly where he shot from. I'd get out and I'd mark that area so we could go back and search that area for casings.
0: Then the cops took Chad down that dirt road, which led into the meadow. And there they could plainly see that other officers had already marked several shell casings in the meadow. And abruptly, Chad's story changed.
9: I had spent many hours with him that night questioning him, asking him if any other firearms had been used, and he continually said no. And then at the very end of the interview and the drive, then he finally did tell us that there was another gun used.
0: That's what he saw on the ground, as they all did, .223 caliber casings, the kind that would come from an AR-15 assault rifle, which Chad finally admitted he used here in the meadow.
16: And prior to that, had you shot the .223 at them at any other time?
14: No, not that I recall.
16: Okay.
0: And then his story changed again. He admitted he fired the AR-15 just before he got to the meadow.
16: How about behind us, when you shot at them coming off the dirt road?
14: I take that back. That is when I shot the AR the first time.
16: Were you moving when you did that?
14: Yes, sir.
9: I think it finally sunk in that it was all going to come back to him and he was going to get caught in his story.
5: Coming up, Rory McGuire's friends face tough questions from police.
17: Oh, I pushed them. I said, listen, if there was a gun, you need to tell us.
5: When Dateline continues.
4: As Rory McGuire clung to life in the hospital, Detective Steve Pei had Chad Wallen Reed take him on a tour, following the path of the car chase from the cabin, down the dirt road into the meadow where the hot pursuit ended. With a video camera rolling, Chad recounted every detail.
14: About here, in that stretch, is when they saw him shooting at me.
4: Problem was, his story kept shifting. At first, he said he only used a small pistol during the confrontation, but after driving through an area littered with .223 caliber shell casings, Chad admitted he had also fired his AR-15 assault rifle.
16: And prior to that, had you shot the .223 at them at any other time?
14: No, not that I recall.
0: Why the initial reluctance? Well, perhaps because the AR-15, which Chad bought legally in Nevada, was illegal in California. Though Chad said he didn't know that. At any rate, now Chad detailed how he used the rifle again when he saw Rory's car make a sudden U-turn.
14: And I thought that they were going to get out and engage me.
0: So, perhaps still in self-defense mode.
14: He grabbed the AR. Swinging out the door, and that's when it popped off the rounds at them with the AR.
16: Oh, okay. So when they drove past you coming back this way, you were shooting with the AR then?
14: Yes, sir.
0: And so there it was, Chad's story. But as Detective Pei listened, something seemed off.
9: Just somewhat odd, the story, and as it unfolded each time we talked to him, it somewhat changed.
0: Then that morning, Detective Pei heard from his colleague, Chris Hendrickson, who'd spent his night talking to those young men. Rory McGuire, now in surgery, wasn't able to talk. But the other five, said Detective Hendrickson, he talked to them separately, told exactly the same story, how they stole the solar lights, were chased, tried to surrender, and then made a wrong turn.
18: Rory McGuire didn't know this area that well, and the kids realized after they passed it that they'd missed this turn right here that goes down to Antelope Lake.
0: Why Antelope Lake? Because, the men told Detective Hendrickson, there were cabins there, people, safety.
18: That's what they believe. They believe that they would be just a few minutes from safety.
0: But the main thing those young men told Detective Hendrickson was they did not shoot at Chad Wallen Reed. In fact, they assured him, they didn't have a gun.
4: Did you ask them? Did you push them on that?
17: Oh, I pushed them. I said, listen, if there was a gun, you need to tell us. I mean, if you had a gun and were shooting back, you would be in your right as defending yourself because you're being shot at. They would always say, no, no, there was no gun, I guarantee you.
0: Later that morning, detectives went out to the meadow and discovered some fascinating evidence. For one thing, shards of broken glass, which clearly marked precisely where the car was when Chad blew out the windows. Curious, it wasn't exactly where Chad said it was. And something else. Rory's car must have hit a rock during its rush through the meadow, just after it made the U-turn farther out in the meadow.
9: And it started draining the oil out of the car.
0: And left, clear as a giant magic marker, a brownish-black trail through the long grass of the meadow. Interesting. By now it was something like 12 hours since Chad ran off to chase those men. He was exhausted, had been, he said, entirely cooperative with the cops, told them everything he knew, was ready now to go home to his wife, Carrie, and their three kids. So, what happened next was something he did not expect.
17: He was arrested for attempted murder and also assault with a deadly weapon.
0: As the 4th of July approached, Chad Wallen Reed was booked in the local jail. Could any outcome be worse? Well, yes, it could, and was about to be for everyone.
5: Coming up, grief and shock as a mother finally finds out what happened to her son.
10: It's horrible. The nurse immediately, her face, she looked at me. I knew.

In a remote forest meadow, in the dark, a tiny green dot probed the interior of Rory McGuire's immobilized Chrysler Sebring. The laser sight was back, its green dot a roving bullseye.

0: Here's why people move to the High Sierra. To get away from the city, its constant pressures, its regular explosions of violent crime. Or at least, that's how it was for Plumas County District Attorney David Hollister, who moved to his new job in the county seat of Little Quincy, California, after years of prosecuting the worst that Oakland had to offer. He came for the quiet, the family values. And now, here he was fielding calls from the local sheriff's office about an extremely violent act, which the shooter himself freely admitted to.
1: We're small enough where any type of homicide that occurs, I get called right away.
2: So, how much did you have to do with the decision to charge him?
1: Everything.
0: And from what the detectives told him, what happened seemed pretty clear to D.A. Hollister.
1: He chased those boys 7.6 miles, and he shot to kill.
0: And so, before Sunday, July 3rd was half gone, Chad Wallen Reed was booked and strip-searched and locked up in the Plumas County Jail. The charge? Attempted murder.
3: What was that like when they took him?
4: It's very, very hard for them to take my husband away.
3: Didn't expect it?
4: No. I as far as, you know, I never expected for us to be apart in such a manner. I never envisioned being away from my husband.
0: Back in the woods at Chad's cabin, the detectives who arrested him prowled the property, still decorated in 4th of July bunting, looking for evidence.
5: The AR-15 was inside on the gun rack. There was also a closet inside the cabin that contained large amounts of ammunition for various guns, shotguns.
0: And out on the edge of Chad's property, out near the road, the detectives found that unusual no trespassing sign. You are entering the ROC, the sign said, which meant the Republic of Chad. This is a restricted area. Only red-blooded, patriotic Christian Americans are authorized for access. The use of deadly force is authorized for use on those found in non-compliance. The young men in the car thought it was some kind of joke. It didn't seem that way now. At the very same time, still July 3rd, the driver of the shot-up car, Rory McGuire, was in a Reno hospital, his mother, Carol Starzer, by his bedside in the ICU, as he lay with a bullet in his brain.
6: It's horrible. I didn't know what critical condition meant, so I really didn't know critical meant probably not going to make it. And the nurse immediately, her face, she looked at me. I knew.
0: But it was weird, said Carol, when she saw Rory lying there, unconscious.
6: And he actually looked perfect. I was very shocked. Except for the plate that they placed over his head where the bullet went in. I just remember him as looking like he was asleep.
7: It's a sight you can't probably get out of your head.
6: Every day I think of that. I think of that every single day.
0: Rory's father, Carol's ex-husband Dave McGuire, came too, tried, not successfully, to hold back his soaring rage. A soldier did this?
8: I put myself in that same scenario, and if I needed to, I would defend myself. But once it's over, it's my responsibility to render aid. This is not a battle zone. This is some hick town in California.
0: Around the same time at the jail in Quincy, an hour and a half away, Chad placed a telephone call to his father. The call, of course, was recorded.
9: They just got freaked out by my kids and people screwing around. And I just lost it. Just went into a little bit of his own. Yeah. So, and they got out of control.
0: But as the hours stretched through the night into July 4th, Chad began to see more and more clearly that he was not to blame. Those men shot at him, and he never set out to hurt anyone.
10: And I can honestly sit there and say, I didn't get in my vehicle. I didn't sit there at the moment I had the AR-15 saying, I'm going to pick this weapon, and I'm going to go down there, and I'm going to kill these guys. Heck no. No way. Yeah. There ain't no way.
0: In fact, thought Chad, It was really he and his family who were the victims here.
10: If they had never shot at me, there'd be no reason for a gun. There would have been no reason for me to fire, to shoot, to use the firearm. You know, my mind frame, these people are trying to kill me.
0: Carrie visited her husband in jail to tell him that she was in his corner and would always be, no matter what.
2: Do you wish that he just kind of stopped along the way somewhere and said, oh, to hell with it, and just let them go and come back?
4: No.
2: Because you wouldn't have this problem now.
4: Yeah, I guess to a point, as far as a problem being that my husband's not at home. But we would still be in fear that these people would come back to terrorize us more. He was protecting us. He was making sure that we were safe.
0: And then, as the long holiday weekend wound down, it got even worse for all of them. Rory McGuire died.
6: He hemorrhaged a couple hours after we got there, and that was the end. He was gone. He was brain dead at that point.
7: How do you get used to a thing like that happening to you?
6: I still feel like he's in the meadow. In the car in the meadow, I still feel like I need to go help him.
7: It changed his life forever.
6: Forever. We'll never be the same.
0: And a few hours later, the loving husband, doting father, Army Ranger, Chad Wallen Reed, was now an accused
10: murder. They took me back down to the booking area. You're being charged with first-degree murder.
7: What did that feel like?
10: I can't describe it. When you look at the word murder, and it describes it, heinous, premeditated, malicious, aforethought. That's pretty grotesque.
0: Bail was set at $1 million, money Chad and his family did not have. But out there, out in the wider world, a new issue was emerging called Stand Your Ground. And also, a certain attorney discovered, there were some tiny specks of evidence at the crime scene that just might set Chad free.
11: Coming up, and was there something else that might prove Chad fired in self-defense?
12: They found the three 380 casings that were not from Chad's gun.
11: When Dateline continues.
0: For most of 2 years, often twice a week, Carrie Wallen Reed drove back and forth through the High Sierra to visit her husband in the Plumas County lockup. Not easy, any of it.
4: Horrible. It's just the worst. Being without my husband and the children being without their father is just, it's unimaginable.
0: And the children? Stayed home and worried, mostly.
13: Sometimes I've been frightened and cried for my dad. And when he's sick, I cry hard because I don't know if he might die from, if he's sick, or if he'll be okay.
0: At the very same time, Rory McGuire's mother, Carol, cried for a son, a future, an expectation gone forever.
7: What do you think is the appropriate thing that should happen to this man?
6: Never step foot outside a prison ever again. Not be able to see, not have conjugal visits with his wife, not be able to see his children go through birthdays and marriages, and because I now am cut short of all of that with my son.
0: And in little Quincy, stuck in his cell, Chad had all the time in the world to think about what he did.
10: Starts this trickle effect of, well, if you never had a gun, this never would have never happened. But then something just grabs me inside and say, they were wrong. They scared your family.
0: Chad found himself fuming about the first-degree murder charge against him, felt his alleged victims were the ones in the wrong.
10: Did they deserve to be stopped? Absolutely. They don't deserve the right to do that to people.
0: Fuming is possibly all Chad might have done, except A prominent defense attorney named John Olson heard about Chad's predicament and saw the way, he believed, to set him free.
14: The sort of stand your ground idea?
12: Yeah, yeah.
15: California doesn't have a stand your ground law per se like some states do, but there is a state jury instruction that says a person under threat has a right to stand his or her ground and even pursue an assailant. Chad Wallen Reed said Attorney Olson is just the sort of person for whom that defense was intended.
12: He's not a gangbanger. He doesn't have a criminal record. He has a good, clean military record.
0: Chad began looking forward to a trial, turned down a deal from the DA.
10: There's a story to be told. There's things that need to come out. I think that trial will be a rather awakening.
0: But first, they had to choose a jury, which would be a fight in Pretty Little Quincy, a place composed of gun-owning country folk and liberal big city transplants.
12: There were a lot of letters to the editor of the local paper, and I think they were pretty evenly divided between people saying that the state ought to reimburse Chad the cost of his ammunition, and people saying, you know, I moved up here from the Bay Area to get away from all this, and people shouldn't have guns and they shouldn't shoot guns.
0: When the trial began, Olson seemed satisfied with the jury he got. Could go either way, but
12: my desire is to walk him out of that courtroom. Take him by the elbow and lead him out of the courtroom. Turn him over to his family.
0: Here's how Olson presented his stand-your-ground defense in his opening to the jury.
16: He shot him because he was fired upon and he wasn't here himself.
0: Olson told the jury his client was a protective family man, doing what he felt he had to do as a father after those menacing visits to his house.
12: After this Friday night incident, they were afraid. And I think it sets the tone for his state of mind.
2: He wanted to protect those two sweet little girls.
12: Yes.
2: And you want to show the jury the sweet little girls he wanted to protect.
12: Sure. Fair enough, huh?
0: And some in the jury wept as 12-year-old Darlin repeated the story she told us about the night the men came to their property.
4: I remember asking my dad and mom, what are you going to do if they come back and what would happen if somebody got hurt?
2: What'd they say?
4: They said that everything was going to be okay and that my dad is here to protect us. He can protect us.
0: Then Carrie, Chad's devoted wife, took the stand, determined to protect her husband, just as she believed he protected her that night.
16: What was the effect of this incident on you and your husband?
17: It scared us tremendously.
0: And that's the reason Chad chased those men, said Carrie. He was no monster.
16: What was his mental or emotional state?
17: Distraught.
16: Have you ever seen him that way before?
17: No.
16: Was he crying?
17: He was.
0: The whole case, of course, would boil down to whether Chad was fired upon and shot back in self-defense. Olson said the evidence backed Chad up.
12: I think we'll pretty well prove that there was a gun in the victim's car and that they fired at Chad.
0: The young men in that car? Not exactly Boy Scouts, said Olson.
12: Well, the police asked these people if they had guns.
0: Mm-hmm.
12: And they said, no, we wouldn't carry guns. We would never carry guns. And one of them, we have a Facebook page displaying both a gun and a knife.
0: And they must have had a gun that night, said Olson, because on the route of the chase, investigators found three shell casings, casings that did not match any of Chad's guns.
12: The interesting thing, though, is he said they shot at me three times and they found the three 380 casings that were together that were not from Chad's gun,
0: mm-hmm.
12: corresponding with the three shots.
0: And there was another truly stunning clue collected on the night of the shooting, said Olson. According to his forensic expert, there was gun residue inside the young men's car and even on some of their hands.
12: Somebody shot out of that car.
2: Because
12: of the gunshot residue in the car, the lack of bullet strikes on that side of the car, and the gunshot residue on the hand of the person who was riding shotgun, if you will.
0: And why did Chad keep shooting at the car after it made a U-turn? Very good reason, said his attorney.
12: If they turned around and were coming back out of there, those two cars would be on the same track with a car coming right at him. And he's been fired on already, coming back towards him. He thinks they're firing on him again.
0: Chad declined to take the stand in his own defense. So the jury didn't get to hear him say he did the right thing, did what he had to do when he squeezed the trigger.
18: Is it possible you were wrong, though?
10: No.
0: So, a case for self-defense any jury would have to take seriously. And thus, Prosecutor David Hollister's big challenge. Time to bring out a little ammunition. A literal trail of evidence through the grass. A sticky, brownish-black mess that told a fascinating story.
11: Coming up, Rory's best friend comes face to face with a man who shot him.
19: When I looked at it, my heart kind of jumped.
11: When Dateline...

0: The old Plumas County Courthouse, solid and lovely in the autumn sun, has pride of place here on Main Street in Quincy, California. Inside, up on the top floor, is an overworked DA's office, all too accustomed to the limited funding abilities of a small county. A fact of life David Hollister had to consider very carefully as he prepared to prosecute Chad Wallen Reed for first-degree murder.
1: We'd better do this case right, and we'd better do it once, because that's about our only shot at it. We've pretty much burned our budget for trials for the year.
0: Trouble was,
1: this was a difficult case from the start.
0: The defendant, after all, was not just a family man, the father of these three adorable children. He was, as he told the detectives, ex-military, once an Army Ranger. You don't get to be one of those without good judgment and real character. And on top of that, there was that wild card jury, people who needed to be persuaded that Chad showed bad judgment and very poor character.
2: Ladies and gentlemen, the jury, the evidence is going to show the defendant was not in imminent danger when he fired those shots. He was angry, and he was mad that they were trying to get away.
0: To set the scene, so to speak, Prosecutor Hollister showed the jury the video shot by that reality show cameraman, now part of the public record.
3: I'll cover this area here.
0: This was graphic stuff. Right there in living color, the bloodied bodies of injured and apparently terrified young men. The officers trying to attend to their medical needs.
4: How important was that video?
1: It gave the jury a true understanding of the horror that happened that night. I mean, you've got Lewis Smythe with his leg propped up and the tourniquet there, and you've got Roy McGuire in the back seat with a horrible head injury. I mean, that's something I can't capture in words.
0: Lewis Smythe, the young man you met earlier, was a key witness for the state. Remember, that bullet from Chad's AR-15 shredded Lewis's leg. He was frankly lucky to keep the leg and survive the night.
4: Did you see the defendant sitting over there in the courtroom?
5: I only looked at him once or twice. My heart kind of jumped, and I knew it was him.
0: Lewis had been a nervous wreck since all this happened, he told us. And in court, he was no less nervous as he told the jury about seeing the green laser gun sight, about the flurries of shots fired by the defendant, about the young men's efforts to end the car chase.
2: First of all, they fled. They drove as fast as they could. They threw out the solar lights. They held a white T-shirt out the window. If you want to look at a textbook definition for doing everything you can in your power to withdraw, to say no more, we're done, they did it.
0: And yet, said the prosecutor, Chad kept right on shooting.
1: He told the detectives, you know, I think that might have been a white flag. I don't think there's any question. Those kids did everything they could to give up.
0: But here's the thing. If the young men fired at Chad first, as the defense went to a lot of trouble to prove, then maybe Chad's reaction was reasonable. But did they fire a gun? Did they even have one? Remember those three non-Chad shell casings found on the road that the defense made such a big fuss about? Couldn't have been from the young men, said the prosecutor. And how did he know? Simple law of speed versus gravity.
2: You're telling me these kids are fleeing at 50 miles an hour. You're telling me that they fired three shots. The casings are a foot and a half apart at 50 miles an hour? That's outrageous. That's crazy.
0: But remember, the defense forensic expert was clear there was gunshot residue in the young men's car and on some of their hands, proving they must have fired a gun. Must have. To which David Hollister replied, nonsense. That defense expert must not have been privy to all the evidence.
1: The gunshot residue really wasn't gunshot residue. It was elements that could make up gunshot residue. Anytime a car is hit with that many high velocity rounds from an AR-15, you're going to expect to see lead.
0: Ah, yes, but expert versus expert, matter of opinion, how would a jury know? What the state needed was something that would prove beyond a reasonable doubt that Chad was lying about what happened out there in the night. And seemed like maybe they had just exactly that. Remember Chad's insistence that the car came straight at him through the meadow as if for a final showdown?
6: And it looked like they were coming straight at you.
7: Yeah, I mean,
6: like,
7: yeah.
6: Looked like an assault.
7: Right.
6: Looked like they were attacking you.
7: Right. It was just, my frame of mind was is that these people are coming back to shoot at me. I had swerved my vehicle out of the way of their vehicle. I mean, they were coming straight back at me. We were nose to nose.
0: But, as the prosecutor told the jury, evidence found in the meadow told a very different story. The detectives took us there to show us. Remember how the young man's car hit a rock, cracked open the oil pan? The dripping oil left a distinctive trail.
3: And then we could see the oil that had been laid down by Rory McGuire's car.
0: Using that trail of oil, the prosecutor had an animation created, which showed the car was not heading toward Chad's truck, but instead was heading around it, away from Chad.
3: And where Detective Hendrickson is standing is about where they traveled past, and then he started shooting at their car.
0: How do they know where the car was when it was hit? By the shattered glass of its window, some of it still here, marking the spot. And the glass told a story, too, they said, about the true intentions of Chad Wallen Reed.
3: His shot placement was very, very well placed. It was head height, shooting at the windows of the vehicle. One went low into the rear passenger door, which then went into Justin Smythe's leg, but most of the shot placement was all high, head height.
0: In other words, Chad wasn't shooting to disable the car, said the prosecutor. The evidence suggested he was shooting to kill the occupants, even as they were trying to get away.
2: Was the defendant in imminent fear of death or great bodily injury so that he immediately had to use deadly force? Unequivocally, the answer is no.
4: So what attitude, in your mind, did he have when he took off after those kids?
1: The last words he said before he got in the truck was, "I'm going to go get those sons of bitches." And I think he meant it.
0: The prosecutor felt confident. But in a town divided over guns and self-protection, who could be sure what the jury would decide?
4: This is exactly the kind of case that leads to hung juries.
1: Absolutely. Absolutely. And that's a fear.
0: In that case, Chad could walk, since little Quincy couldn't afford to try him again. And then, just as the trial came to its end, a long-sought bit of information finally landed in D.A. Hollister's mailbox. Oh, my.
1: I was shocked. I don't think there's any other way to put it.
8: Coming up, the twist no one saw coming.
1: It was very clear the defendant had lied about something you just don't lie about.
8: When Dateline continues.

0: It's not often that a gift drops in a person's lap. Manna from heaven, exactly when it's most needed. Which, in this case, just as the trial was wrapping up, was a carefully sealed official-looking package addressed to Plumas County DA David Hollister.
1: Candidly, I give credit to the detectives.
0: He'd asked them to track down Chad Wallen Reed's military records, just to confirm his background.
1: It was something that we simply felt like we had to follow through on.
0: Remember, throughout Chad's interview with police, he talked again and again about his Army career.
2: That's what our military trained me to do, is, react.
0: Implying that what he did in that meadow he had first done under enemy fire overseas.
3: Man, I served 5 years in the fucking military. I killed people on the other side of this world. I don't need to get kids on my state.
0: Maybe even that he'd been having some sort of flashback.
2: I know I've been out for 10 years, but, I was a ranger.
0: It took 9 months, many of them ensnarled in military red tape. But now, here were the records. And what they revealed was nothing short of shocking.
4: In here was confirmation that Chad was in the Army, all right. But that's about all that was true.
1: He was not a ranger. He had not fulfilled his commitment. He had not served overseas. He had not been in combat overseas. He had not killed people on the other side of the world. He had not done any of those things.
4: In fact, the Army asked Chad to leave, discharged him for forging sick leave papers and bringing a personal firearm into the barracks, and this was perhaps the worst, for wearing a combat infantry badge and a ranger tab and other such badges. When all of those things, which the jury had been made to believe about Chad's military service based on his own statements to police, were all lies.
1: It was very clear the defendant had lied about something you just don't lie about.
5: Sure. And if he's going to lie about that?
1: Absolutely. His talk about, I only fired 3 shots, I used the pistol, all these other lies added up.
4: A liar, said Hollister, who shot those young men out of anger, pure and simple.
6: You don't get to chase a person down and kill them. That's not self-defense.
4: But defense attorneys stuck to the heart of their case. It was, said John Olson's partner in his closing argument, a clear case of self-defense.
7: He was placed in reasonable fear of imminent danger or death by the actions of the occupants of the McGuire vehicle on the road when they were shooting at him, and then when they turned in the meadow and came back at him.
0: Self-defense or murder? To wait for a jury's decision is a kind of agony for both sides. Rory McGuire's dad, still struggling with an inexpressible anger.
8: The justice system can't give him what I feel he has coming. No amount of jail time will fix it.
0: Those sweet, sad, innocent little kids.
9: Like that he is always funny and he's always loving. He protects us a lot.
10: Okay. And you miss him.
9: Yeah.
10: Yeah, that part is pretty obvious.
0: Before the jury even got the case, Chad's wife, Carrie, told us she already knew what the outcome would be.
10: I mean, in your heart of hearts, do you think the jury will say not guilty?
11: I know that the Lord has told me that Chad will be home.
0: But then, any other thought?
11: Can I imagine him being away from us? No. No. It hurts. That thought, those words hurt my heart.
4: Surprising then, when Carrie heard what Chad told us when we interviewed him before the trial.
10: What do you think? Are you going to be acquitted?
12: No.
10: No?
12: I'll end up spending the rest of my life in prison.
10: You believe that?
12: Absolutely.
10: Why?
12: I think that, my faith in the legal system is seriously been shaken. I think the majority of people have a negative opinion about me.
0: Of course, no one could know the way the jury would go, especially in a town divided like Quincy.
1: You're holding your breath the whole time, whether it's your first trial or your 50th.
13: They didn't have to hold their breath very long. Less than a day.
14: We, the jury, in the above entitled cause, find the defendant, Gregory Chad Wallen Reed, guilty of a felony, to wit, murder, first degree, of Rory McGuire.
13: Guilty of first degree murder. Out of the camera's reach, in the gallery, Rory's mom began sobbing. 2 years of pent-up heartbreak.
1: I knew we couldn't fix what had happened, but maybe we'd give her just a little sense of justice.
15: I'll never have a friend like that again, or somebody I considered a brother.
16: That's a sweet picture.
13: Lewis told us it's his duty now to keep Rory's memory alive for himself and for Carol, who's in his life now for good.
15: I love Carol, and I think she loves me back. There's always a place for me in her home, and we can't stop talking about him. She's happy that I was a front row seat to Rory's life, and I'm able to tell her about it.
13: At his sentencing hearing, Chad addressed Rory's family.
17: I know there are no words that I can offer that will give you relief from the pain you experience every moment of every day.
13: We had already asked Carrie what she would do without her Chad if she had to. And now his sentence, 84 years to life.
18: You know, I mean, there are, God knows, countless families of people who are in prison who wait and wait and wait, and then say, I can't wait anymore. And they have to go on with their lives, and they kind of make a new plan. Would you ever think about doing
11: that? No.
18: Not a chance?
11: No.
18: Why is it so important to you?
11: She's my husband. He's my soulmate. It's the love of my life.
13: Their little cabin, that piece of paradise, was sold to pay legal bills.
11: We have fond memories. We do. And now there's no good memories to be had. But we can hold on to the ones that we have.
13: And 7.6 miles away, out there in the mountains, snow blanketed the meadow, hiding the only remnants of what happened, a few shards of glass and a little rock to mark the spot where a young man with so much potential was wasted.
19: Part of me feels that Rory is fine.
18: Why do you say Rory's fine?
19: He's not in the meadow, and he's not in that hospital bed, and he's not on that road trying to get away from the shooter. He's not afraid anymore. So, he's fine.

0: casinos, charisma, connections. He was Mr. Big.
1: He was very flamboyant.
2: Extremely charming.
3: Very brilliant.
0: And his death was big, too.
3: A car explosion at a posh resort. Somebody wanted to make a statement.
0: Who would want him dead? You might ask, who wouldn't? A string of angry investors, even whispers about the mob.
1: Everybody went, oh, this is mob connected.
0: So why would police focus on her, the beautiful socialite, ex-wife number two?
4: She's very intoxicating.
5: I think she was cold and calculating.
0: Maybe her former husband was worth more dead than alive.
6: It's easy to blame the rich, beautiful woman. She's the person everybody loves to hate, but she is completely innocent.
0: Or maybe it was someone else entirely.
7: He's obsessed with Gary Trano. Obsessed with him.
0: It's a case we've investigated for more than 5 years. Now, a stunning new end.
2: Here we go back on the roller coaster.
0: I'm Lester Holt, and this is Dateline. Here's Josh Mankiewicz with Mystery on Sunrise Drive.
8: Spend a little time in Tucson, Arizona, and here, in the shadows of the majestic saguaros, you'll find a thriving metropolis of a million people with a surprising small-town feel. It's the kind of place where everyone seems to know everyone. And if you ask anyone from Tucson where they were on November 1st, 1996, they'll tell you it was the day of a murder. So dramatic, so horrific, they'll never forget it.
3: It was the story that everybody talked about.
8: The explosive end of a man who'd been larger than life.
2: Gary had a presence. Gary had charisma.
8: And the beginning of a mystery that would span nearly two decades.
2: Never, ever felt that it wouldn't be solved.
8: A Tucson native, Gary Trano, was a successful real estate developer and entrepreneur. He was known around Tucson for his big spending ways, his chauffeured limousines, and for rubbing elbows with folks like Donald Trump. Like the song made famous by Sinatra, the forceful and determined Gary liked doing things his way.
3: He was very, very brilliant.
8: Gary's niece, Melissa Trano.
3: He had a wonderful personality that was sort of charismatic, and people were sort of drawn to him.
8: Melissa says her uncle made her see the value in herself.
3: My father moved away when I was 17. I was, you know, sort of a lost child, if you will. And my uncle kind of helped me realize, you know, a lot of my skills and taught me a lot about the real estate industry.
9: He was kind of a father figure.
3: Sort of, yes.
8: And Gary was a loving father to five children, four of them from his first two marriages, and a daughter with a woman he dated named Robin Gardner.
2: Gary was full of life. He was probably more full of life than anybody that I've ever, ever known. When I met Gary, he was 21 years older than I. And we would go dancing, and we would go to the movies. And he was caring and fun.
9: And charming.
2: Extremely charming.
8: Robin moved to Tucson in her 20s from a small town in the Appalachian Mountains. Gary, she says, opened her eyes to a new way of life.
2: Well, I'd never eaten at a five-star restaurant. I had never drank fine wine. I had never been on a private jet.
8: And Robin says Gary was generous with the money he'd made.
2: Gary was a big giver. He was a big giver. I remember we were at a restaurant, and there was a waitress that really seemed like she was struggling. He did an origami flower out of a $100 bill, and he gave it to that waitress. And he did that not to showboat. He did it to be nice. He did it to be kind.
8: And then came the day that changed everything. A nightmare come to life. It was late afternoon, November 1st, 1996. Gary had just played a round of golf at a top-tier Tucson country club called La Paloma. He climbed into the Lincoln

0: Lincoln Town car he'd borrowed from a friend, and was then instantly killed by a bomb that literally blew him to pieces right there in the parking lot. Gary was just a few days shy of his 53rd birthday. Some of his friends were already at his home, preparing for a surprise party.
1: And my cousin Heather kept paging me over and over again, 911, 911. And I thought that it was because I was running late and she was trying to figure out where I was.
0: Melissa called her Aunt Mary, Gary's first wife.
1: My Aunt Mary answered the phone and then told me that they believed that my uncle had been killed and that they knew this because they were watching it on TV, and that was his car. And I thought she was kidding. I got angry and said, "What are you talking about? This joke? This is not funny." And she said, "No, it's not a joke."
0: Melissa knew her uncle had planned to meet up with some friends at a local restaurant after his golf game. She called the bartender there.
1: He answered the phone, and I said, "Is my uncle there? Please tell me he's there." And he said, "Missy, I'm so sorry. We've got it on TV. I'm so sorry." He just kept saying, "I'm so sorry."
2: That's a hell of a way to find out, by watching on television.
1: Yeah, we found out. Well, they found out by seeing it on the news.
3: It was a very powerful bomb, a very powerful explosion.
0: Melissa raced down Sunrise Drive to the scene.
1: I got out of the car, and I started running towards my uncle's car. And Detective Gamber actually came running up and grabbed me and stopped me from getting closer.
0: Detective James Gamber was one of the first at the scene. It was his second homicide case ever.
4: I was doing dishes after dinner, and I got a call. There's been a car bombing at La Paloma, and you need to go up there.
0: What he saw might have rattled a far more seasoned detective.
4: The roof had been peeled off the car, was laying behind the car. The windshield was gone. We found that, I think, the next day in the swimming pool of the country club.
2: How far away?
4: I'd estimate it was probably 70 feet away, and it had to go over some trees that were probably 20 feet tall.
2: I'm guessing that from sort of the get-go, it was pretty clear that this wasn't any accident. This wasn't something wrong with Gary Triano's car.
4: Correct.
2: He was dead, what, instantly?
4: Yes.
0: The gold watch around Gary Triano's wrist froze in time at 5:38 p.m. His family and friends didn't know what to think. Who could have done this, and why?
5: The questions were just beginning. When we come back, clues start to surface about the country club killer.
2: The person who set off the bomb was watching Gary Triano get in his car?
4: Someone's watching, and they're going, "He's on to it."
5: And the motive? What might that be?
4: Follow the money. You always follow the money, and you look at who benefited from the death.
5: When Dateline continues.
0: Gary Triano, the businessman, the father, the philanthropist. None of it made sense. He had just played a round of golf, and then the man who loved living large died a spectacular death.
1: I just was so in shock, like the rest of my family, that this could happen at all.
6: You don't want to believe it, and you don't want to accept it. No one that I know was killed with a bomb. It was like something that was on television.
7: It was a crime scene no one will soon forget.
8: I just thought, oh my goodness, I can't believe this is happening in Tucson, Arizona.
0: Lupita Murillo has covered Tucson for NBC affiliate KVOA for decades. She reported from La Paloma the night of the bombing.
2: People kill each other for all kinds of reasons. You probably covered
8: exactly
2: dozens of these.
8: But a car explosion at a posh resort, obviously somebody wanted to make a statement.
2: So this is a pretty powerful bomb.
4: Yes.
0: Pima County Sheriff's Detective James Gamber and an alphabet soup of investigative agencies, including the FBI and ATF, started looking closely at the homemade bomb that had somehow found its way to Gary Triano's passenger seat.
4: We were able to determine the device was a 17-inch piece of pipe, about an inch and a half in diameter.
0: The pipe was filled with explosive powder and detonated by remote control.
2: using something that's normally meant to control boats, planes, that kind of thing?
4: Correct. Remote control planes.
2: Handheld planes?
4: Yes.
0: Investigators determined that whoever operated that remote control was probably right there in the parking lot.
2: So the person who set off the bomb was watching Gary Triano get in his car?
4: We have every reason to believe that. And from the injury patterns, it's consistent that he was actually picking up the bag the device was in when it detonated. That would make me believe someone's watching and they're going, he's onto it. You know, we got to detonate it now before he realizes what it is and has a chance to escape.
0: Clearly, the killer had to know something about Triano's daily routine. But Gamber soon discovered a lot of people did.
4: He had virtually no sense of personal security. He'd never lock his car, wouldn't lock his house. So someone with intel or information on Gary's lifestyle could easily have set him up.
0: And it appeared someone had checked on Gary's whereabouts that day.
4: And what was interesting is the day of the murder, someone called and asked if he was playing golf.
2: Man or woman?
4: Man. Never identified.
0: The very public spectacle of a car bombing at a posh resort made an impact on Gamber's boss, then Sheriff Clarence Dupnik.
9: I've never seen an assassination of this kind. If in fact it was a hit, it probably was a professional hit.
0: Could the sheriff be right? If so, who hired the hitman? Who wanted Triano dead?
4: He was very flamboyant. He was very outgoing and engaging, and he ran in the real big circles. I mean, he's running around with Donald Trump and people like that.
2: And he was throwing money around.
4: Yes.
2: And so when a flamboyant guy dies in a flamboyant way,
4: yep.
2: People start thinking.
4: You know, you tie him with big money, casinos, flamboyant lifestyle, then he's killed in a car bombing. Everybody makes this automatic assumption that has to be some mob-related hit.
0: And as investigators looked more closely into Gary's finances, they saw only red ink. By the late 80s, the Tucson real estate market had crashed, and Gary's bottom line took hit after hit. Investigators learned that in 1994, saddled with more than $26 million in debts he couldn't pay, Gary Triano had filed for bankruptcy. He had rolled the dice and lost. He owed money to casinos, banks, and the IRS. And just a day before the bombing, a friend said an extremely anxious Gary had come to him, desperate for a $50,000 loan.
2: He was tapped out.
8: When he died, I understand that he had holes on the bottom of his soles and his shoes.
2: Any indication that any of the people to whom he owed money, and there were a lot, were angry enough at him to do him any harm?
4: No. I mean, there are people that openly said, he cost me money, he owed me money, but was it enough for me to kill him? No.
0: Well, not so fast. Detective Gamber didn't know it at the time, but FBI agents following the same trail had heard the name Neil McNeese. The Bureau received a tip that McNeese had experience with high explosives, and that he had access to them, and that he had a foul temper, and that he had a lot of money. But that wasn't the end of it. The Bureau was also told that Neil McNeese carried a profound hatred of Gary Triano. Detective Gamber's supervisor back then was Keith St. John.
2: And you had Neil McNeese's name from two different sources, one of them which was the FBI.
10: Yes.
2: And you never talked to him?
10: No.
0: It would be years before investigators realized how significant an omission that was. But there's no disputing that the Neil McNeese tip was never followed up. And so investigators changed their focus and looked away from Gary Triano's business relationships.
4: You do two things. You go, let's follow the evidence. And you say, follow the money. You always follow the money in a homicide. And then you look at who benefited from the death.
0: Investigators were now examining Gary Triano's closest personal ties. Was there someone closer to home to whom Gary might have been worth more dead than alive?
11: I remember asking him, why would anybody want to follow you? And he said, because of a life insurance policy.
5: Coming up, the women in Gary Triano's life, an ex-wife's club, and an angry former girlfriend.
2: Robin Gardner was pretty unhappy at the breakup between she and Gary Triano.

0: Tucson real estate developer Gary Triano's gruesome death by car bomb had a lot of people wondering just who his enemies really were. Investigators had been looking at Gary's business dealings, but started hitting one dead end after another. So they began scouring his personal life. Gary had lived large, and it turned out he loved that way as well. And he was no angel. By the time of his death, Gary's name was already attached to two divorces and a trail of broken hearts. He'd left his first wife, Mary, after two children and more than 20 years of marriage, to wed a younger woman, Pam Phillips. Gary had two more children with her. After that marriage ended, Gary dated Robin Gardner for 2 years, and that union produced a daughter, Elliot. But Gary and Robin never married and had an angry breakup while Robin was still pregnant. Gary even called 911 a year before his death to report that Robin showed up uninvited to his home and threw a vase at him during an argument. Robin told the investigators she'd thrown the vase at the ground after Gary pushed her. And so investigators came knocking on Robin's door. Robin Gardner was pretty unhappy at the breakup between she and Gary Triano.
1: And we looked into Robin, and I think her current husband put it best, is that when Robin's mad, you're going to know it, and whatever's going to happen is going to happen right now. You know, he said she's basically, it's going to be a street fight.
0: And you were convinced that, well, although she was angry at Gary Triano, she wanted him alive.
1: Yes, and I don't think she would have done that to their child.
0: So investigators looked away from Robin as a person of interest and moved on to some of the other women in Gary's life. He'd maintained a good relationship with his first wife, Mary, after they divorced, and investigators eliminated her. That left his second ex-wife, Pam Phillips. Like Gary, Pam had also been married once before. The stunning blonde had a business degree from the University of Arizona and was one of few women to find success working in commercial real estate in Tucson in the late 80s. Pam and Gary seemed off to a good start back in 1986 with an expensive black tie wedding on a yacht at sunset off the coast of San Diego.
2: I know Gary was mad about her. I was positive that he was madly in love with her.
0: The wedding photographer, Gary's friend, David Bean.
2: They looked like they really did love each other and cared about each other.
0: But reporter Lupita Murillo says, behind Pam's back, Tucson was whispering.
3: What did you hear about her?
4: That she was a gold digger, that she married Gary for his money, and that she broke up his marriage.
0: It's common for people on the outside to talk about the new wife that way. Remember, Gary had left his first wife for Pam, and that alone sparked some anger in the Triano family. Brian and Heather are Gary's kids from his first marriage, and initially they were less than thrilled about their father remarrying.
5: Well, I mean, she was a stepmom. Let's be honest, we were teenagers at the time.
6: Not happy about our parents getting divorced.
0: But it was hard to deny that the marriage was working.
5: When we saw them together, they were happy and he seemed happy.
6: Sing love songs.
0: Gary and Pam had some very good years, says Gary's niece Melissa.
4: Oh, they were running around with, you know, Donald Trump, Marla Maples. They were friends with Lee Majors and just taking really extravagant trips.
3: Money flowing like water.
4: Yeah.
0: Gary helped Pam launch an astrology website, starbabies.com. The site was designed to give parents an astrological reading about their children. It was a business Pam started after her children, Trevor and Lois, were born.
7: What'd you say, Trev? Cow?
0: Heather and Brian say those new babies brought them closer to their new stepmother.
5: We grew to like her than love her as a stepmom and mother of our brother and sister.
6: She was great. Like I said, she was very sweet. And I think also being a girl, you know, she'd help me fix my hair or get some clothes or new, you know, purses, shoes, things like that. And girly stuff.
0: But by the early 90s, Gary's fortunes had faded, and with them, his marriage to Pam. They were done after just 7 years.
8: He said that once, you know, I can understand, I just don't have the money that she was used to us having.
0: Pam moved to Aspen after the divorce, and the once happy couple started fighting over just about everything.
1: There was an ongoing legal battle over, you know, the child support, and she wanted it increased, and she was convinced that he was hiding assets, and he used the bankruptcy to shield himself from having to pay increased child support.
0: Which, to some, was ironic.
9: I was basically Mr. Mom.
0: Pam's former nanny, Kevin McDonald.
9: And I was taking care of Trevor and Lois for 7 days a week, and day and night.
0: And according to him, Pam was too busy shopping to take care of her kids. Shopping, that is, for a new husband.
9: She wasn't apologetic about it. With all of her expenses, she was getting worried because she said, you know, Kevin, I'm down to my last $60,000, you know. And what should I do? And I said, get a job.
0: But Kevin says she was focused on finding a man with a job, a good one.
9: She wanted to find a husband that was worth at least $20 million. That's what she told me, worth $20 million.
3: So the Pam that people say married Gary Triano for his money hadn't changed, except zip codes.
1: Yes, zip code and weather.
0: But while Pam was looking for the right deal in Aspen, back in Tucson, Gary Triano was feeling uneasy.
10: Gary said, I think we're being followed. I just thought, you're starting to scare me, dude.
0: Taylor Schoberg, his girlfriend at the time, says Gary was convinced someone was tailing them in the car.
10: I remember asking him, why would anybody want to follow you? And he said, because of a life insurance policy.
0: Turns out Gary was insured for $2 million. His children, Trevor and Lois, were the beneficiaries. But until they turned 18, the money was controlled by their mother, Pam.
3: They'd gone through a nasty divorce.
1: Yes. There were child custody battles, visitation battles.
3: So it'd be natural that you'd be looking at her.
1: Yes.
0: But Gamber's investigation showed Pam was in Aspen, not Tucson, on the day of the murder. And Pam the socialite certainly seemed more bombshell than bomb maker.
3: And I'm guessing Pam Phillips probably is not somebody that you thought was tinkering around on her workbench building a pipe bomb.
1: No.
0: Gamber and his team seemed to be at another dead end until an alert detective 800 miles away happened to catch a news report about the bombing. And some bells went off.
11: Coming up.
12: I found a note in the car, you know, by toothpaste, and then down the list a little further was sawed-off shotgun.
13: What could that have to do with the murder of Gary Triano? When Dateline continues.
0: Aspen, Colorado, a year-round playground for the rich and famous. And sometimes for the people who prey on them. That's the kind of case that then-Aspen Police Detective Jim Crowley caught back in 1996. Two local businesses said they'd been defrauded by a man named Ron Young.
12: What the scam was is that he would become your business manager, help you grow the company, and he actually did that part of it. But at some point, you know, he'd have all your credit information, so he would apply for credit cards in your name, add himself as a signer, use those credit cards to pay off his personal bills.
3: As far as you could tell, he'd stolen how much money?
12: Probably between $80,000 and $120,000.
0: But before Detective Crowley could get an arrest warrant, Ron Young disappeared.
3: He knew you were on his trail.
12: Right.
3: And he skipped town.
12: Yes.
0: Young fled in a rented minivan that later turned up in Southern California. Young himself was nowhere to be found. But what was found in the minivan was very curious.
12: A note in the car that was kind of like a laundry list. That's, you know, buy toothpaste, and then down the list a little further was sawed-off shotgun.
0: Ron Young was not known as a violent criminal. But when police found a shotgun and a taser in the van, it made Detective Crowley aware that a man wanted for white-collar crimes might possibly be more dangerous than he thought. in Ron Young's minivan, investigators found something else peculiar. Paperwork related to the divorce of Pamela Phillips and Gary Triano.
3: And at the time, the name Gary Triano meant what to you?
12: Nothing.
0: But Pam Phillips, that was a name Crowley had heard before. He knew her as another Aspen resident who claimed she'd been ripped off by Ron Young. Pam said Ron had stolen money from her business, starbabies.com.
3: Did she have a case?
12: We don't know, because she never came back, and she refused to answer my calls after that.
3: So she originally, she came to you and made a complaint and then...
12: Backed off, yes.
3: And never told you why?
12: No.
0: Pam's former nanny, Kevin McDonald, remembers that for a while at least, Pam and Ron seemed close.
9: And Ron would come over at least 2 or 3 times a week. And on some of those nights, Pam would cook for him, have romantic dinners with full-on candlelight and music.
0: Although Kevin says Ron didn't seem to be Pam's type.
9: Ron didn't have any money. He was not a socialite. And, you know, that's what she generally went for.
0: So what exactly was Pam's relationship with Ron Young? And why wouldn't Pam cooperate with police? Did she want to protect Ron? Or was she afraid of him? Crowley didn't know what to make of it all. And then, about a month after Ron Young's van was found, the detective happened to read about the car bombing death of Gary Triano.
12: I was aware that Gary was Pam's ex-husband. And I was also aware that Pam had some kind of relationship with Ron Young and that Ron Young had fled the area. So that's what prompted me to call down to Tucson.
0: Detectives Gamber and St. John were there when the call came into the Pima County Sheriff's Department in Tucson. It certainly got investigators' attention, especially when they learned more about what was found in that van. There was a map of Tucson and handwritten notes with the names and types of cars driven by some of Gary Triano's business associates, family, and friends, including his niece Melissa and his one-time girlfriend Taylor. And there was more.
1: And then we found a receipt for a hotel here in Tucson where Ron Young stayed in this hotel for 18 days during the summer of 1996.
3: Which would be, what, a few months before Gary Triano was killed?
1: Yeah. And what was interesting about his choice of hotels, it was geographically almost halfway between where Gary Triano lived and the La Paloma Country Club.
3: Where he played golf every day.
1: Yes.
0: And even more suspicious, Ron Young stayed under a phony name. The name of one of the people he was accused of defrauding in Aspen. But that was well before the murder. And there was no evidence Ron Young was in Tucson when the bomb went off.
3: Anything in Ron Young's record or possession that suggested that he either knew how to or was involved in building a remote control bomb?
1: No.
3: And he's got no history of working with explosives.
1: That's correct.
0: Still, Gamber and his team desperately wanted to talk with Ron Young.
1: Aspen police was looking for him. They had an active fugitive case going on him because they had a fraud warrant. But he basically just fell off the face of the earth.
0: Who was Ron Young? And what was his relationship with Pam Phillips? 9 days after the murder of her ex-husband, Pam Phillips agreed to come down to the sheriff's department for an interview. And that conversation was recorded.
14: I wanted to ask you about your relationship with Ron Young.
15: Yeah.
13: Coming up.
16: She knew she was going to be scrutinized.
13: Pam Phillips' date with detectives. 2 million reasons to be suspicious.
17: We have this issue of this life insurance policy.
18: Gary's the one that took me out.
13: When date

0: Gary Triano's violent death by car bomb had set the Tucson rumor mill on overdrive. But according to local NBC reporter Lupita Murillo, an awful lot of fingers were pointed in the same direction.
1: Within 24 hours after the dust settled, the word that I was getting was that it was his former wife, and it was because of this insurance policy.
0: Pam Phillips, Gary's ex, was someone investigators wanted to talk with, especially after word came from Aspen that Pam had been connected in some way to a fugitive on the run from fraud charges named Ron Young. 9 days after the murder, investigators got their chance. Pam Phillips voluntarily came in for questioning.
2: I didn't give Pam a lot of what I knew. I let her talk and I let her give me what she wanted to give me.
0: Detective Keith St. John spoke with Pam 3 times, twice in person.
3: For the record, would you tell me your full name?
4: Pamela Ann Phillips.
0: He asked Pam to talk about her relationship with Gary, starting with how they met.
3: Was he already divorced?
4: No, he was married, happily married.
5: Tell me about Pam's demeanor during those meetings.
2: She knew she was going to be scrutinized. I made it clear right from the beginning that we had to deal with the $2 million life insurance policy.
3: We have this issue of this life insurance policy.
2: She talked to me about how the payments were being made, when the policy was taken out. She seemed like she was up front.
4: Gary's the one that took this out, and he also insisted that it be in my name.
0: They discussed who out there might be angry at Gary.
3: Gary had so many business dealings. Any insight that you can give us on those?
0: To St. John, nothing really stood out about those interviews. Until, that is, he asked Pam about Ron Young.
6: Something that's come up that I wanted to ask you about is your relationship with Ron Young?
4: Yeah. Really have a relationship with Ron Young.
6: Okay, tell me what it is.
4: He's a guy from Aspen. God, how'd his name come up?
0: St. John felt he might have thrown Pam off her game.
6: We're trying to get out and do our best on this.
4: Wow. He's a guy from Aspen that did some financial stuff for me.
6: Are you aware that there's an arrest warrant out for him?
4: No.
6: And when was the last time you had any dealings with him?
4: Well, it's been a long time. I mean, since he was doing, work for me.
0: And Pam denied ever having a romantic relationship with Ron.
6: And you never were boyfriend, girlfriend, or had an affair?
4: No.
2: In my opinion, she minimized it. Oh, he's just a person that did some work for me. I haven't seen him in months.
5: Not a guy that I was involved with.
2: No.
5: Not a guy that I accused of defrauding me, but when the cops came to me, I refused to sign the complaint.
2: Correct.
0: But despite Pam's startled reaction to the Ron Young question, Detective St. John had nothing else on her. Nothing placing her, or Ron Young for that matter, in Tucson on the day of the murder. And nothing connecting either one of them to the bomb that killed Gary Triano.
2: After 3 interviews, other than this thing with Ron Young, and we didn't have him to talk to, there really wasn't anything that I thought that made her rise to a level of a suspect.
0: And Ron Young was still somewhere in the wind.
5: So safe to say this goes cold?
7: Yes.
0: In January of 1997, Pam Phillips received her life insurance payment, $2 million plus interest.
5: Did that insurance money give Pam back the lifestyle that she'd lost when Gary Triano went bankrupt?
7: For a short while, yes. $2 million doesn't go very far in Aspen.
0: Pam bought herself a house, $1 million fixer-upper.
8: And with her exquisite taste, turned it into a beautiful house.
0: In fact, her deck was featured in the glossy Aspen Sojourner magazine. Pam was dabbling in Aspen real estate and trying to make starbabies.com a success. To help with the website, she invited Gary's daughter, Heather Triano, to come live with her in Aspen.
9: It was a company my father purchased for her when they were married, so I felt like, oh, this is great. This is something my father started. I'll come and restart it, because it sort of wasn't developed.
0: During the time Heather lived with Pam, she took care of her younger half-siblings. But she never once had a discussion with Pam about Gary's unsolved murder.
9: We didn't talk about it, really.
5: She was basically a member of your family, at least for a while, and clearly felt very close to the two of you. And she never once said, here's what I think happened. No.
9: No, I don't think so.
0: Through the years, Heather and Brian maintained their relationship with Pam, even as they had families of their own.
10: She was at my wedding.
9: Yeah, she was at my wedding, and we were friends.
0: But Gary's niece, Melissa, couldn't help but suspect that Pam had something to do with her uncle's murder.
11: In my mind, the only person that had anything to gain from him dying was Pam.
5: There was really a rift in your family, wasn't there? There were some people who believed that Pam could never have done anything like this, and there were other people who suspected her.
11: Yeah. Yeah.
0: Gary's ex-girlfriend, Robin, moved back to Virginia in 2000 to raise their daughter, Elliot.
12: He was a great father to all four of his other children, and Elliot missed that experience. My daughter was a victim.
0: For nearly a decade, Gary Triano's friends and family waited and hoped for an answer.
5: As time went by and there weren't any arrests, what'd you think? Maybe I'm wrong about Pam? Maybe this will never be solved?
11: No. I think part of me thought that in time it would all be found out and that it just wasn't time yet.
0: And detectives waited too until one day in 2005. When a tip came in from 2,000 miles away.
13: Coming up.
3: I helped you on something that was, you know, beyond what anybody else in the world would probably do.
13: Secret tapes are about to turn a cold case piping hot.
14: The tapes turned out to be the gold mine.
13: When Dave

0: 9 years had passed since Gary Troiano was killed by a car bomb. Police had investigated his business partners and then his ex-wife, Pam, and they'd come up empty. They had deep suspicions about Ron Young, an accused con man with a murky connection to Pam. But investigators couldn't even find him. It looked as if the case might stay cold forever. And then, in 2005, the TV show America's Most Wanted featured the Troiano case and focused on the fugitive, Ron Young. And that works.
1: It took about 19 hours.
0: After 9 years on the lam, Ron Young was fingered in Florida by a most unlikely tipster.
1: Chiropractor recognized him, called America's Most Wanted, and the Broward County Fugitive Team went out and picked him up. He had a scheduled appointment, so they waited for him to show up at his chiropractor's office.
0: Betrayed by a bad back, Ron Young was now in the hands of authorities. America's Most Wanted was there when Ron was arrested on the old fraud charges and illegal possession of a handgun. An ATF officer sat down with him for an interview.
2: Do you have anything to do with that bombing?
3: No, I had no reason to blow up anybody or kill anybody.
0: But the big advantage to catching Ron Young wasn't what he said in that interview, was it?
1: No. The big advantage to catching Ron Young is he collected all our evidence for us.
0: Inside Ron Young's apartment and storage locker, investigators found a computer with saved emails, FedEx tracking receipts from Aspen, and a stash of audio-taped conversations that Young had apparently recorded in secret in the years following the murder. Conversations with none other than Pam Phillips.
1: The computer and the tapes turned out to be the gold mine.
0: Investigators began to play tape after tape.
3: Our original understanding was
0: looking for anything that would shed light on their investigation. And on those tapes, they heard Ron Young threatening Pam.
3: There's just plenty of stuff that I just literally dig out of the ground and you're a fried duck.
0: Tense, mysterious conversations about banks and money.
4: I can't deal with this. I can't. I'd rather die.
3: Then what?
4: Then sit here and deal with, going to the bank, which is totally illegal. Every single week, I'm not going to do it.
3: What do you mean it's illegal?
4: I am giving money to somebody. I am not spending it. I'm giving money, and I am not declaring it. And you're getting money, and are you declaring it?
3: No, you're completely confused on that.
0: And talk of some kind of pre-existing deal between the two of them.
4: I am not going to keep sending more money unless I know that you can honor our agreement.
0: It all started to add up, especially when they looked on Ron's computer and found a detailed schedule of payments from Pam. Payments that were made carefully and surreptitiously, using a cryptic code that the two had devised.
3: I'm really happy that your 1.6 was tax-free.
1: He talks about, you got your 1.6, I want my 4, which conveniently adds up to $2 million, which matches the insurance payout.
0: There's nothing on those tapes in which Ron Young says, you hired me for X amount of money to put a bomb in your husband's car.
1: It's not said directly, but when you piece all the conversations together, that is said.
3: I helped you on something that was, beyond what anybody else in the world would probably do.
0: And perhaps the most damning piece of evidence?
3: When you sit in a women's prison for murdering,
4: I'll be back at 4.
1: And as far as I know, the only murder in Pam Phillips' life was the murder of Gary Troiano.
5: Coming up, a brand new mystery. Where was Pam Phillips?
1: Pam's disappeared. We don't know where she is anymore. She could be anywhere in the world. They're asking me to pull a rabbit out of my hat, but I don't think I have any more rabbits.
5: When Dateline continues. He was famous for living big, and for years his death was one of Arizona's biggest mysteries. The notorious country club murder of businessman Gary Troiano. Now, investigators are looking at his ex-wife, the beautiful socialite Pamela Phillips. Could she somehow be involved? Here again, Josh Mankiewicz.
0: Tucson police have discovered a large number of financial files and secret recordings in Ron Young's apartment, which Detective James Gamber believed outlined the details of a murder-for-hire plot to kill Gary Triano.
6: When you listened to the tapes and you looked at the documents that you found in Ron Young's possession, what arrangement did that spell out?
1: Basically, that he was entitled to $400,000 of the $2 million life insurance policy, and he was using Pam as his bank. He was earning 4% interest on his $400,000.
6: Why would somebody who had committed a murder for hire, keep detailed records that would essentially prove their own involvement and that of the person that hired them?
1: I think for two reasons. One, if your ego is that big that you think you're not going to get caught and you're too smart to get caught. And two, you're saving it as evidence or as a threat, something to hold over your co-conspirator's head.
6: In case she stops paying.
1: Yes.
0: Ron Young was sentenced to 10 months in federal prison on gun possession charges. The fraud charges were eventually dismissed. Detectives still didn't have enough to charge Young with Gary's murder, but they did have enough to turn up the heat on Pam.
1: We went up to Aspen and filed for a search warrant and ultimately searched Pam's house.
0: But in Pam's home, they didn't find anything related to Ron Young or to the bomb.
1: Absolutely nothing related to the murder.
0: So once again, despite their suspicions, they couldn't charge Pam Phillips with any crime. For Gary Triano's children, Heather and Brian, it was impossible to believe that their former stepmother could have anything to do with their father's murder.
7: I was her friend. I live with her. So no, I didn't think she was a suspect at all.
0: Then they read the search warrant affidavit, which detailed the audio-taped conversations between Pam Phillips and Ron Young.
3: When you sit in a women's prison for murdering,
8: And it's at that point that we realized something was wrong, that the whole thing wasn't right.
6: What was it like for you to read that this woman who had been your stepmother and then later your friend...
7: Yeah, very good friend.
6: ...was implicated in your father's murder?
7: I wanted to throw up.
0: In November of 2007, 11 years after the murder, Heather and Brian, along with Gary's youngest daughter, Elliot, filed a wrongful death civil lawsuit against Pam Phillips and Ron Young. Robin Gardner, Elliot's mom.
6: The point of that wrongful death suit was not to recover any actual money from Pam. The idea was what, to serve some subpoenas and maybe get the investigation going.
9: It had came to just a slow halt, and it just seemed as if it was as cold could be. So the children got together, and as you said, not for revenue, but to simply get the ball rolling.
0: Despite all the evidence investigators had uncovered in Ron Young's possession, prosecutors in Tucson still didn't feel there was enough to charge either Ron Young or Pam Phillips with murder.
6: Why do you think prosecutors didn't want to bring a case?
1: I don't know if there was an official reason or if it was a reluctance on just the sheer size of the case, how big this case was. Would it be a career-ender case? So no one ever gave me a solid answer.
6: Frustrating.
1: A little bit, yes.
0: But the civil suit changed things. Prosecutors decided it was time to move.
6: You think the wrongful death suit sort of, what, guilted prosecutors into going forward?
1: Or it showed them this, how valid the case was.
0: Nearly a year after the civil suit was filed, in October 2008, Ron Young, who was out of prison after serving 10 months on the gun possession charges, was rearrested in California, this time for the murder of Gary Triano. Young was flown back to Tucson. Lupita Murillo is one of those people who like to greet visitors at the airport.
10: Mr. Young, how does it feel to be back in Tucson, sir?
11: Well, not so good.
12: Have a seat.
11: Rather not be.
10: Did you kill Gary Triano, sir? Did you place that bomb?
11: No, of course not.
12: Where's Pamela Phillips? Is she your accomplice?
6: Where was Pam Phillips? It turns out she may have outsmarted everyone by leaving the United States just a month before authorities filed arrest warrants for her and Ron.
1: She took what we believe was an innocent trip to Switzerland to visit her daughter.
6: And she just decided, what, I'm not coming back.
1: I think when the news broke, she probably made a conscious decision it'd be best for her to stay in Europe.
6: But if you think she was living a rough life as a fugitive, think again. Our cameras caught it firsthand when Dateline tracked her down in February 2009. We found her living in the beautiful lakeside town of Lugano, Switzerland. The area is known as Switzerland's version of Monte Carlo. Pam and Gary's daughter Lois, just a little girl when Gary died, was now a college student there. We discovered Pam living in a $5,000 a month apartment. And she'd made a new friend, a well-heeled widower with whom she'd often dine overlooking the lake at this five-star hotel. Maybe it's proof that if you do enough shopping, sometimes you find exactly what you're looking for.
1: Just basically living a very affluent lifestyle. She didn't need to work, apparently.
6: Back in Pam Phillips' former country of residence in November 2009, three of Gary Triano's children won their wrongful death lawsuit against Pam. A judge ordered her to pay them $10 million. But Gary's family and friends wondered, would they ever see Pam return to the United States to face charges? Because by then, Detective Gamber had learned Pam was no longer in Switzerland.
1: And it's like I told Heather, I said, Pam's disappeared. We don't know where she is anymore. She could be anywhere in the world. And I said, the sheriff told me to find her. And I said, you know, so they're asking me to pull a rabbit out of my hat. And I said, I don't think I have any more rabbits.
6: You were feeling defeated.
1: Yes.
6: And what'd you think? You're never going to see Pam Phillips again.
1: Yes.
5: Coming up.
13: I think she was cold and calculating.
5: So calculating she could elude the cops? The worldwide hunt for the socialite suspect is on.
7: She had thought that she'd gotten away with this.
5: When Dateline continues.
6: In Tucson, Arizona, a warrant was out for the arrest of socialite Pam Phillips, accused of masterminding the car bombing death of her ex-husband, Gary Triano. There was only one problem. Pam wasn't in Arizona, or the United States, or Switzerland, where she'd been living. Like a femme fatale in an old movie, she had left town with no forwarding address.
1: And that was one of the frustrations, is she was in the European Union, where there's basically no borders. You know, it's not like she has to go through immigration and customs. She can move.
6: But investigators in Europe were cooperating with the U.S. authorities, and they started tracking Pam's cell phone.
14: So even though you didn't know where she was, the authorities over there were still hot on the case.
1: Yes.
6: They kept checking the records and looking for Pam, and in December 2009, more than a year after she went on the lam, they found her in Austria. Detective Gamber received the news from overseas and realized he wasn't out of rabbits after all.
1: A coded message that said, she's in custody in Vienna, and do you want to extradite her? It was like a one-word response, yes.
6: But Pam would spend some time waiting in an Austrian jail first, while her accused co-conspirator Ron Young stood trial.
15: Did anybody pay attention?
6: In February 2010, prosecutors presented their case against Young to a jury. They argued that Young planted the bomb that killed Gary Triano and that Pam Phillips paid him to do it.
15: Everything you say, everything you heard, reeks of conspiracy. It reeks of two people who are so cold and so greedy that they believe that nothing else matters.
6: Gary's niece Melissa testified and learned for the first time that her name had been on a list found in Ron Young's abandoned van.
7: It was alarming. It was horrifying.
6: The defense argued that Pam's payments to Ron were just extortion, blackmail, and that there was no evidence tying Ron Young to a bomb or placing him in Tucson on the day of the murder.
16: You have a laundry list of alternative suspects in this case that make just as much sense as blaming Ron Young.
6: The jury, however, didn't buy it.
17: Do you find the defendant, Ronald Kelly Young, guilty of the...
6: In March of 2010, Ron Young was found guilty of first-degree murder and conspiracy to commit murder. He was sentenced to life in prison. And just 2 months later, Pam Phillips was extradited back to the United States. You can guess who was there to welcome her back.
18: What do you say to the Triano family? What do you say to Gary's adult children? What do you say to your own children who don't have a father and whose mother's going to be in the Pima County Jail?
6: But Lupita's wasn't the only face Pam saw at the airport.
14: What was that like to see Pam come back to Tucson to face trial?
1: It was gratifying. When she got off the plane about 10 o'clock at night, she wasn't happy to see me.
6: Also present, Melissa Triano.
14: Why was it important for you to be there?
7: I think because she had thought that she'd gotten away with this. And I think that we wanted her to see that we knew that she hadn't.
6: There she was on full display. The former socialite's chauffeured limo was now a Pima County sheriff's car. Gary's youngest child, Elliot, was just 7 months old when her father was killed. By now, she was beginning to understand more about how her father died and who might have done it and why.
14: When you heard that Pam was accused of having your father murdered for a $2 million insurance policy, what'd you think?
19: I don't know what it's like to live the kind of life that she was living, but I know what it's like to grow up without having my dad around, like my biological dad.
20: Arizona versus Pamela Ann Phillips. This is your

0: Calculator.
1: I think calculator is an apt description. She was, I think she was cold and calculating, that she used men for her benefit. Ultimately, she used Gary for her benefit.
2: But it would take years before prosecutors would actually get to try the case as it meandered through the legal system, motion after motion. For a time, Pam was ruled mentally incompetent to stand trial. She told at least one doctor someone had been watching and listening to her for years. And she believed she had tracking devices placed in her passport and her head. But by late 2012, the judge said she was fit to proceed.
3: I think that the police got tunnel vision with regard to this investigation.
2: The woman who'd lived the good life now had a court-appointed attorney. Her name is Alicia Cata. Pam Phillips been variously described as a narcissist, gold digger, and ultimately ruthless, cold-blooded murderer. You're shaking your head.
3: No.
2: How do you describe her?
3: I would describe her as a mother of two who worked hard, who tried to make a life for herself.
2: Did Pam Phillips want Gary Triano dead?
3: No, absolutely not. No, he was the father of her children, and she wanted him to be involved in the children's lives.
2: It's not crazy that police looked at Pam.
3: No, absolutely not.
2: You know, they'd had this contentious relationship. Pam got some serious money out of that insurance settlement. Pam later was found to be associating with a guy who police believe was actually responsible for planting the bomb.
3: There is absolutely no physical evidence linking Ronald Young to that murder or to that bomb. Nothing whatsoever.
2: And yet, he was convicted.
3: Exactly. And it's a statement of how powerful an accusation can be. People now have to prove their innocence. People are presumed guilty because the press puts it out there.
2: So this is our fault.
3: Well, partly, yes. People are now presumed guilty, and that's the hurdle that the defense has to try to overcome.
2: And so, Alicia Cata and her team set about overcoming that hurdle, preparing a vigorous defense for Pam Phillips. As their client readied to face a jury more than 17 years after the murder.
4: Coming up, so many years of suspicion, but where was the evidence?
2: Wasn't Ron Young's DNA.
3: It was not.
2: And it wasn't Pam Phillips' DNA.
3: It was not. The only thing they had were those tapes, and that was it.
4: And Pam Phillips had an answer for that, too.
5: I'm living in total fear.
4: When day

0: February 2014. More than 17 years had passed since Gary Triano's shocking death by car bomb outside a Tucson country club. His ex-wife, Pam Phillips, was now on trial, charged with his murder. And right from the start, Pam's defense team insisted that police rush to judgment.
1: It's a lot easier to go after the ex-wife who collected $2 million. It's easy. That's the low-hanging fruit.
0: In his opening statement, attorney Paul Eckerstrom defended not just Pam, but her alleged co-conspirator as well.
1: The evidence you're going to hear is going to convince you not only my client is innocent, but that Ron Young is innocent.
0: The defense insisted there was nothing placing Ron Young or Pam Phillips in Tucson on the day of the murder.
1: If you're going to do a bombing, you got to come in and do the bombing. And they have no evidence whatsoever of that.
0: And, says Pam's attorney Alicia Kata, there was no proof Ron even knew how to build a bomb.
2: There's no evidence he had the ability. There's no evidence he had the knowledge. There's nothing in his van or any of the stuff he found on his computer. It's not like he had a workshop in his garage and tinkered on the weekends. And he had a slight tremor in his hands. He didn't have the ability to do this. Not at all.
0: And this defense expert analyzed some trace DNA found on the bomb parts.
3: My conclusion is that Ronald Young's markers aren't present.
0: It wasn't Ron Young's DNA.
2: It was not.
0: And it wasn't Pam Phillips' DNA.
2: It was not. That's correct.
0: But there was all that evidence police discovered in his abandoned van a month before the murder. Maps of Tucson, paperwork related to Pam and Gary's divorce, a notepad with names of some of Gary's friends and family, and a receipt showing Ron spent 18 mysterious days in Tucson the summer before the murder under a fake name. What was all that about?
2: He was looking to help Pam get more child support by investigating the hidden assets of Gary Triano. That's why he was here.
0: There was a notebook containing a few names of people associated with Gary.
2: You know why? Because he was thinking Gary might have put his vehicle in his niece's name. Gary might have put his vehicle in his girlfriend's name.
0: But why use an assumed name during his Tucson visit?
2: He was already on the run from the police in Aspen, Colorado. He was hiding at that point.
0: And as for the theory that Pam killed Gary for the $2 million in life insurance, nonsense, says her attorney.
2: Pam had wanted to let go of the insurance policy about a year prior.
0: A friend of Pam's testified that she took over the payments on the policy because Pam was short on money. The judge would not allow us to show the friend's face.
4: It was about $600 a month, and she felt that that was one piece that she could be rid of and stop doing. And I said, absolutely not. And if you can't pay for it now, I will. But you need to have the security for the kids.
0: And the friend told the jury she actually forgot to make the last two payments on the insurance policy before Gary was killed.
5: Which you think is significant why?
2: Well, because she testified at trial that Pam never asked her again about the insurance policy. It never came up in any conversation with her. She just let it go.
5: So if Pam was killing Gary for the insurance money, she would have said something to her friend like, you made those last payments,
2: exactly.
5: Right?
2: Exactly.
0: But then, how to explain those recorded phone calls between Pam and Ron? The discussion of payments.
6: I'm really happy that your 1.6 was tax-free.
0: The threats.
7: There's just plenty of stuff that I just literally dig out of the ground.
0: And talk of prison time.
6: When you sit in a women's prison for murdering,
0: The defense argued Ron was extorting Pam with threats of ruining her reputation in Aspen.
8: I mean, I'm living in total fear.
7: Well, because it would get in the paper and that would be an embarrassment to you.
8: I'm living in total fear.
2: I think he was trying to threaten her by saying, look, you see all these things that are in the press right now with regard to, you know, you being a suspect in this murder. I'm going to make sure that it goes into the front page of the Aspen Times.
5: So he's blackmailing her, even though she didn't do anything wrong.
2: She did not do anything wrong. She was concerned about her reputation because the reputation is everything in the business that she did.
5: Okay, let's follow that out. And even though she hadn't committed any crime, even though she didn't hire Ron Young or anybody else to kill her husband, what, she couldn't go to the police when she got extorted?
2: Do you know how many people don't go to the police when they're being extorted?
5: Somebody threatens to frame me for a murder that I had absolutely nothing to do with and wreck my reputation. The police is the first phone call I'm making.
2: There are many, many people who get extorted, who get blackmailed, and they basically just want to make the problem go away.
5: And so rather than go to the police, Pam continued making payments to Ron Young.
2: The only thing they had were those tapes, and that was it. And those were the words of a person trying to get money from another person. That's it.
5: That's not a criminal conspiracy in the wake of Pam having hired Ron to kill Garrett.
2: That was after the fact, after the murder, not before. They don't have a single thing, a single shred of evidence of conspiracy before the fact.
5: But if Pam and Ron did not conspire to kill Gary Triano, did not carry it out, well, then who did? You are about to hear one wild story of a man police never checked out, a man who had the means, the motive, and apparently the desire to kill Gary Triano.
9: Coming up.
10: He was coked out of his mind, and he was about as evil as they come.
9: Could he be the real killer?
11: He was so obsessed with Gary, he immediately started to declare he was going to kill him.
5: Wait. You heard him say that?
11: Oh, yeah, many times. Many, many, many times.
9: When Dateline continues.
5: On the 8th floor of the Pima County Courthouse, Pam Phillips' attorneys were pleading her case. Prosecutors, they said, had it all wrong. Not only was Pam not guilty, but there was real evidence someone else committed this crime. And the man the defense pointed at has a name you might recall, a lead that came up early in the murder investigation, one that was never pursued, Neil McNeese.
10: Well, he was coked out of his mind, and he was about as evil as they come.
5: This is Lawrence Patrick D'Antonio, a doctor of osteopathic medicine. He sat down with us to share the extraordinary tale he told the jury about Neil McNeese. A man D'Antonio says suffered from a couple of maladies.
11: One serious drug addiction and the other one was exceeding wealth.
5: Dr. D'Antonio says he first met McNeese around 1989 and says Neil's mother paid him to block off his schedule and look after her son, who was at the time addicted to heroin and cocaine.
11: He had a very sweet type of humble personality when he wasn't on drugs.
5: But then when he would use?
11: 180-degree change. Very paranoid, blamed all of his problems on select people, and then went after them with a vengeance.
5: And there was his storage locker full of weapons.
11: It was all military weapons. It was all M16s, militarized shotguns, and you could see hand grenades laying on the ground.
5: And his use of dynamite for sport.
11: And he throws dynamite like firecrackers.
5: And then there was the company he kept. Dr. D'Antonio says that in the early 90s, Neil was hanging around with anti-government militia types in Montana. And then right after the Oklahoma City bombing in 1995, Neil's girlfriend showed up at D'Antonio's house.
11: And she swore up and down that she felt he was involved in this, that financially. So at this point...
5: Neil's girlfriend told you that she thought Neil had bankrolled the Oklahoma City bombing?
11: Yes.
5: Dr. D'Antonio even called an FBI hotline to report Neil. There's no indication the Bureau found any link between Neil and the bombing. But the FBI did eventually contact D'Antonio when they were investigating McNeese for something else. McNeese found himself a defendant in a federal wiretapping case, accused of extorting money from a man who'd been his friend. McNeese ultimately pleaded guilty to receiving the proceeds of extortion and was sentenced to 2 years probation. And why was any of this relevant in the murder trial of Pam Phillips? Because, says Dr. D'Antonio, his frightening acquaintance, Neil McNeese, had a history of bad blood with none other than Gary Triano. It started, the doctor says, after McNeese and Triano agreed to purchase an item together at a charity auction.
11: Gary didn't have any money to pay, so Neil paid, and he was supposed to pay Neil 50% later. And of course, he didn't pay him.
0: And then, some years later, around 1991, Gary tried to get Neil to go into business with a high-flying real estate mogul. And their meetings were held not in a boardroom, but in a series of limousines.
11: Because they could keep Neil captive audience in the limousine.
0: D'Antonio says Gary Triano wanted a finder's fee for the arrangement. But in the meantime,
11: Gary Triano had to pay for all the wining and dining, and it was very costly.
0: And there, in the limousine, D'Antonio says Gary asked Neil for a loan, using Pam Phillips' wedding ring as collateral.
11: And this was a magnificent ring. It was had two appraisals that I remember, one about $235,000, the other close to $250,000. And he wanted an $80,000 cash loan.
0: The doctor says Neil agreed, but
11: he ended up with a cubic zirconium worth about $7,000 to $8,000.
5: Gary Triano switched the ring on it?
11: At some point, that's when Neil lost it, towards Gary Triano. He went berserk, and he was so obsessed with Gary, he immediately started to declare he was going to kill him.
5: Wait. You heard him say that?
11: Oh, yeah, many times. Many, many, many times.
5: Neil said he was going to kill Gary Triano.
11: In the hundreds to maybe thousands of times. He's obsessed with Gary Triano. Obsessed with him.
0: And that was the case the defense made to the jury. They argued Neil McNeese had the means and the motive and the stated desire to kill Gary Triano.
5: Any evidence that investigators ever looked at this guy as a possible suspect?
2: No. They ignored this whole line of investigation completely. Completely.
0: The defense even connected Neil to a potential bomb maker. His close friend, Jerry Capuano, happened to be a master woodworker and handyman.
11: One of Jerry's hobbies was he was a avid radio control airplane operator, and he would build his planes from scratch.
0: He would do it using the same types of components found in the bomb that killed Gary Triano. Before the trial, the defense inspected Jerry Capuano's former wood shop.
2: The new owner allowed us to go into the shop, and we found items in that shop that everything there was could have been used to build a bomb. Cut pipe, wires, servo units for the model planes. I mean, and this is something they could have found in 1997.
0: There's just one problem with this defense theory. It's pretty hard to check out.
5: Where's Mr. Capuano now?
2: He died.
5: And Neil McNeese is dead.
2: Right.
5: So these guys are kind of the perfect third-party defense for
2: you
5: guys.
2: That's true.
5: They're dead. They can't stand up and call you a liar.
2: But the evidence is what it is. The evidence is there.
0: And the defense argued Dr. D'Antonio was not the only person to mention Neil McNeese as a potential suspect in the case.
12: Gregory Seifert.
0: This friend of Gary Triano's told Detective Keith St. John about Neil McNeese not long after the murder.
13: But did you tell them about a person by the name of Neil McNeese?
12: Yes.
13: But they asked you about leads, and you gave them a lead, is that correct?
12: Yeah, from what a friend of mine had, just something he had said.
0: So why didn't the detective at least go talk with Neil McNeese?
5: Because it's just one of those things that falls through the cracks? Or because you guys were so focused on Pam Phillips?
14: That's what the defense would have you believe, that we were focused on Pam Phillips. I would say that there were 8 to 10 what I felt were viable leads in addition to Pam Phillips.
5: And Neil McNeese wasn't one of them?
14: No.
5: In hindsight, you wish you'd dragged Neil McNeese into a little tiny room and asked him some questions?
14: Of course.
5: And if you'd done that, what do you think you would have found?
14: Based on the evidence that I've seen, both from our investigation and from the defense investigation, is we would have cleared him in some way, or it would not have risen to any kind of a level where he would have been a suspect.
0: There was nothing to the McNeese story, said investigators and prosecutors. The true killer, they said, was the person sitting in that courtroom. And if there were any doubts, the prosecution had a star witness who was about to share the secret she'd kept for nearly 2 decades.
9: Coming up,
15: I just didn't feel safe.
9: A former friend turns powerful foe.
15: She started talking about how easy it would be to just hire a hitman.

0: It had taken nearly two decades to bring Pam Phillips to trial. And according to prosecutors, there was no doubt she was guilty of murder.
1: Folks, there's one reason that Gary Triano was murdered. One reason. He was murdered because his death benefited Pamela Phillips in a big, big way.
0: And while there was no physical evidence tying Pam Phillips or Ron Young to the car bomb that killed Gary Triano, and nothing placing either one of them in Tucson at the time of the murder, prosecutors urged the jury to listen carefully to those phone calls between Ron and Pam that were recorded after the murder. There is talk of an agreement.
2: I am not going to keep sending more and more unless I know that you can honor our agreement.
0: And doing something for Pam no one else would do.
3: You know, and I also helped you on something that was, you know, beyond what anybody else in the world would probably do.
0: Neither Pam nor Ron ever explicitly says those payments were for a murder.
4: The defense argument was that he was extorting her.
5: Right. What was it that Ron Young could have on her that she had to pay him $400,000 if it wasn't the murder?
0: And if those tapes didn't persuade the jury, prosecutors had one more star witness, a woman who was about to share publicly the secret she had kept for a very long time.
6: Pam's husband, Gary, and the gentleman that I dated played golf together.
0: Her name is Laura Chapman. And she first met Pam back in the late 80s.
7: She was really sweet, really nice.
0: The two became good friends, and Laura had a front row seat to Pam and Gary's upscale lifestyle.
7: They had a dining room table that actually came up out of the ground, out of the floor, which I thought was a little bit over the top, but you know, it was interesting.
0: It was a lifestyle that Laura says Pam wasn't pleased to part with when Gary's finances started to crumble.
4: To Pam, that was more significant than thinking to yourself, well, okay, but he's a wonderful guy and I love him and he's the father of my children.
7: I have to wonder if she really truly ever did love him or if it was just the lifestyle that they had that she was in love with.
0: And when Pam and Gary separated, Pam told Laura about the problems they were having.
7: She started talking about how easy it would be to hire somebody, that she should just hire a hitman and have him taken out, and how easy it would be because he had such a predictable schedule that he played golf every day. And then she started talking about their insurance policy, the life insurance policy. And of course, you know, at the time, you think it's just somebody who's venting, you know, angry.
4: You don't think she's actually plotting the murder of her husband?
7: Of course not.
4: You just thought this was Pam letting off steam?
7: Yeah.
0: And so Laura brushed the conversation aside. This, of course, was 3 years before Gary Triano's murder. Pam and Laura stayed friends, even after Pam moved to Aspen. And then, November 1st, 1996, Laura heard the news about the car bombing at La Paloma.
7: I remember once I heard who it was, that it was Gary, I remember saying to my husband, oh my gosh, she really did it.
0: But Laura chose not to go to the authorities.
7: His body parts were blown all over Sunrise Drive, and it was gruesome. And knowing that somebody could do that and take a father away from five children, I just didn't feel safe.
0: And so, for years, Laura kept that secret. Until one evening in 2011, while dining at a local restaurant, she saw Gary's daughter, Heather. And something told her it was time.
7: I said, Heather, I think that there's something that I need to tell you. And I told her what Pam had shared with me that night at her house.
0: And the very next day, Laura shared her story with Detective St. John.
4: What made you decide to come forward?
7: Seeing Heather and knowing how much she loved her father, and knowing that what I knew could possibly help them convict the person who was responsible for his murder.
0: On the stand, the defense attacked Laura, saying she must not have been remembering things clearly because of a brain tumor she'd been diagnosed with back in 2005, which Laura says is nonsense.
4: You sure you're remembering that conversation with Pam accurately?
7: Absolutely.
4: Have your health problems, have the brain tumor that you survived in any way impacted your memory of things like that?
7: Absolutely not.
4: How important a witness was Laura?
5: Oh, I think she was very important. I think she was critical. And this was Pam Phillips saying that I could hire somebody to take him out. I have insurance on him. His golf game is pretty predictable. I could do it. And that's exactly what happened.
0: Of course, Gary's niece Melissa had never wavered from her belief that Pam was guilty.
8: She's the only person that could gain anything from his death, monetarily.
0: As the trial headed toward its close, Unclesbay and his co-counsel Nicole Green felt confident. But one never knows which way a jury will go.
5: We both firmly believed that we had the right person on trial. We both firmly believed that the evidence showed that she was guilty. And the question was, given the circumstantial nature of the case, did we produce enough?
9: Coming up, a 17-year investigation comes down to a single moment.
8: It was overwhelming. My heart breaks.
9: The verdict.

0: April 2nd, 2014. It had been 17 years, 5 months, and 1 day since Gary Troiano and the life he lived had parted company. Now each side had one last chance. The defense insisted that investigators had blinders on when they went after Pam Phillips, carelessly ignoring other possible leads like Neil McNeese, who had openly wished Gary Troiano dead.
1: There's plenty of proof that we have shown that there's a reasonable doubt. And the state went after the easy marks, the woman who got a $2 million insurance policy and the guy that was extorting her.
0: But, said the prosecutor, the idea that anyone else was responsible for this murder, other than Pam and her co-conspirator Ron Young, was just pure fantasy.
2: It makes for a good story that Neil McNeese didn't like Gary Troiano, and it must have been him. Makes for a good story that he's got a friend who does model airplanes and has gizmos that are similar to those used in the bomb. Makes for a good story. It is time to hold Pamela Phillips responsible for her crimes. It is time to find Pamela Phillips guilty.
3: Ladies and gentlemen, you're excused to deliberate.
0: And so the jury retired, and everyone else waited.
4: You feel confident as the jury went out?
2: I've been doing it long enough to never be confident about anything.
0: After 2.5 days of deliberations, the jury had a verdict. And the story that had been the talk of Tucson for so many years entered its final chapter.
5: You find the defendant, Pamela Ann Phillips, guilty of...
0: Pam Phillips, guilty of first-degree murder and conspiracy to commit murder. For the now-retired Sheriff's Detective James Gamber, it was finally over.
4: That was the end of a long road for you guys.
6: Yes. Went from my second homicide to my last homicide.
0: But when word spread among Gary's friends and family, there were few, if any, cheers.
7: It was overwhelming. It was surreal. This is a sad, sad story in every aspect of it. The day that she was convicted was a very bittersweet day.
4: Why bittersweet?
7: I'm a mom, and I was extremely saddened for all the children that was involved.
4: Because for his kids with Pam, their mom's just been convicted of killing their dad.
7: And I can't imagine. And my heart breaks. My heart breaks.
0: The next month, Pam was back in court with her jail-issued jumpsuit and gray hair, looking nothing like the moneyed socialite she had wanted so badly to remain. No longer was she the stepmother Gary's oldest kids, Heather and Brian, had grown to love, the woman who'd been their friend. They each made an emotional statement.
8: My father's death was sudden and violent. His life was taken as the result of greed, hate, and malice.
0: Heather spoke about the woman she had once defended.
9: To think, I actually stood up for this woman. When others suggested she might have been involved in the murder, I told her that she could keep her head held high because she had nothing to do with this murder. Oh boy, was I wrong.
0: And then Pam Phillips had the floor. She turned toward the gallery and spoke out for the first time.
10: I just want everybody to know that I am innocent.
11: I am innocent. I am innocent.
10: Okay?
11: And I'm really, really, this is hard. It's so hard for me. It's a nightmare. This is a nightmare. Okay, this happens a nightmare.
10: And Gary was my husband. Okay? Gary was my husband, and he was the father of my children. And I am innocent, and I want everybody to know that. This has been a travesty, and it's a nightmare for me. Okay? And I don't understand how this can even happen, right? But I want you all to know that I am innocent. Thank you.
0: The judge issued his sentence. The woman who'd once lived the jet-setting high life would now spend the rest of her natural life in a prison cell.
4: Fair to say that if Ron Young hadn't kept such careful records and hadn't been such a pack rat, that maybe neither he nor Pam would be behind bars right now?
2: I think there's a good chance of that.
0: If it sounds like a victory, the Triano family will assure you it isn't.
7: My uncle's not coming back. No conviction or life sentence is going to change that. All it did was, you know, make a murderer out of my cousin's mother. Nothing else has changed.
12: That's all for now. I'm Lester Holt. Thanks for joining us.
7: I hear this pop, pop, pop.
12: It was one of the most harrowing days in our history, the attempted assassination of President Reagan.
13: It's screaming, yelling, it's chaos.
12: An unprecedented look into the mind and new life of the gunman, John Hinckley Jr.
14: I just didn't think that he realized the magnitude of what he had done.
12: From behind the hospital walls.
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12: Secrets from his diaries, uncovered by Dateline. His obsession with actress Jodie Foster.
16: The letters were assumed to have been, you know, love type letters.
12: And the most controversial question of all, is Hinckley really fit to be free?
17: He's a potentially dangerous character. 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
12: What we're only learning now about the man who shot a president and shook the country. I'm Lester Holt, and this is Dateline. Here is special contributor Troy Roberts with Hinckley, Diary of a Dangerous Mind.
18: Charming, small town, Williamsburg, Virginia. People visit from all over the world for a taste of America's colonial history. This man came for something more, a new life, one that would be quiet and normal.
19: He volunteers at a church. He plays a lot of music, goes on walks.
18: But his journey to get here was a long one, filled with violence, mental illness, and confinement.
17: This is a violently insane person, so you need to put him somewhere where he can't harm anybody.
18: No one would guess it now, but this senior citizen casually walking around town is an infamous figure, a man who once tried to kill the President of the United States over a movie star. John Hinckley Jr. Today, after being institutionalized for more than three decades, he is pretty much a free man. It was a rainy spring Monday in Washington, D.C., just a few months after Ronald Reagan was elected president.
19: March 30th, 1981 is 70 days into Reagan's first term. And it's a nothing day. He's given a speech at the Washington Hilton.
18: A nothing day that was about to turn into a day no one would ever forget. Los Angeles Times reporter Del Wilbur interviewed well over 100 people for his book, Rawhide Down. Rawhide, the Secret Service codename for President Reagan.
20: We're going to convince this city that the power begins and ends with the people.
19: He gives a speech. He's walking out. It's 2:27 p.m.
16: I was part of the press pool, which is the small group of reporters who follow along in the motorcade.
18: PBS NewsHour anchor and managing editor Judy Woodruff was the White House correspondent for NBC News.
16: He came out the door and was waving. I remember he raised his arm to wave to people there.
18: 15 feet away was a rope line which separated a small crowd of reporters and bystanders from the president. In that crowd, a sandy blonde-haired 25-year-old named John Hinckley Jr. Moments later,
16: sounded like firecrackers. You knew in an instant it couldn't be firecrackers. You then assumed it was a gun.
19: And he unleashes six shots in 1.7 seconds.
16: Everybody yelled, "Get down, get down." And all I saw was a jumble of people shoving the president and I couldn't tell who else into a car.
18: Hinckley seemed to shoot recklessly, almost randomly, in Reagan's direction. All three networks had camera crews at the event, which later allowed reporters to break down every horrifying moment.
19: First shot hits Jim Brady in the head. He falls to the ground. He's the presidential press secretary. The second shot hits Tom Delahanty, a D.C. police officer, in the back. He falls to the ground. Fourth shot hits Tim McCarthy, Secret Service agent, who turned and took a shot in the chest without a bulletproof vest.
16: I remember yelling in the chaos. I said, was the president hit? And they said, I don't think so.
1: Did you see John Hinckley outside of the hotel?
16: I saw police on top of a man, had wrestled him to the ground, and I couldn't really see anything.
18: We looked at footage from that day with Del Wilbur.
19: That's a Secret Service agent with an Uzi.
21: Get out of the way!
19: And that's Hinckley, so they're hustling him over to this car.
18: President Reagan's son, Ron, was in Lincoln, Nebraska, when he was told about the shooting.
17: I see across the room a Secret Service man coming towards me, and he very quietly told my wife and I that shots had been fired. They didn't think he was hit.
22: We now have an announcement from the White House. Definitely the president was not hit.
18: But inside the presidential limo, a different story was playing out.
19: Reagan's increasingly complaining of pain in his chest back inside, right here, right? It really hurts. And he pulls a napkin out of his right coat pocket that he had taken from the Hilton, paper napkin, dabs his lips, looks at it, and there's bright, frothy blood.
18: President Reagan had been shot, and his life was in danger. Wilbur explained exactly how he was wounded.
19: So we're watching a slow motion replay of the shooting, and right around here, boom, look how close he is. Look at the gun. And the way to Reagan's clear, and right here, the bullet hits right there and gets through that little gap.
18: Through the tiny gap created by the open door of the bulletproof car, hitting the president. An incredible fluke. It was Hinckley's sixth and final shot. Secret Service agents raced him to George Washington University Hospital, where doctors found the bullet dangerously close to President Reagan's heart.
23: Judy, I'm sorry to interrupt.
18: NBC cut into Woodruff's report with the news.
23: In front of me now are two bulletins that both say President Reagan was shot in the chest.
18: The president was rushed into surgery. Meanwhile, the FBI was desperately trying to find out what happened. Retired FBI agent Thomas Baker.
24: We didn't know, was this part of a conspiracy? Were there going to be other people shot?
18: The answers would be much stranger and more chilling than they could possibly imagine. And it turned out, the clues were hiding in plain sight.
12: A president shot, a nation reeling. When we come back...
19: Reagan came within a couple minutes.
1: A couple minutes.
19: Maybe even a minute.
12: The first network TV interview with a detective who questioned Hinckley minutes after the attack.
14: He just seemed matter-of-factly like this wasn't really a big deal.
1: Did he ask any questions about the condition of the president or Mr. Brady?
14: No, he never did. He never seemed concerned.
1: No remorse?
14: No remorse at all.
12: When Dateline continues...
18: The news was everywhere. President Ronald Reagan had been shot in Washington, D.C.
23: Still is absolute confusion and that terrible sinking feeling that America has lived through so many times in the past.
18: President Reagan and the three men shot near him were all taken to nearby hospitals, some with life-threatening injuries. Brady had a catastrophic brain injury. McCarthy shot in the liver. Delahanty, a bullet lodged near his spine, and the president with one lodged only an inch from his heart.
1: How close did he come to dying?
19: Reagan came within a couple minutes of dying.
18: Meanwhile, the man who shot them was in the custody of the Washington, D.C. police. Retired homicide detective Eddie Myers was the first person to question Hinckley. More than 38 years since that day, this was his first national television interview.
14: He looked like a college student. He just didn't seem to fit the profile of what I thought a presidential assassin would be like.
1: What was John Hinckley's demeanor when you were about to begin your interview?
14: He just seemed matter-of-factly, like this wasn't really a big deal.
18: Myers said Hinckley told him his name, his parents' address, and the room number at the hotel where he had been staying. He also assured the detective he acted alone.
1: Did you ask him that question directly?
14: Yes, I did. Something to the effect, are you by yourself? And he responded, I'm with no one.
1: Did he ask any questions about the condition of the president or Mr. Brady?
14: No, he never did. He never seemed concerned.
1: No remorse?
14: No remorse at all.
18: Desperate for any clue or evidence that could explain the motive for the shooting, Myers searched Hinckley's wallet and found photos.
14: I know it's three or four of them from magazines, I think they were.
1: But, did you ask him who this person was?
14: Yeah.
1: And what did he say?
14: He says, you'll find out when you get to read the letter in my room.
18: At that point, Myers said Hinckley shut down and refused to say more. What struck him most was that Hinckley seemed arrogant, almost smug.
14: I said, you're going to be charged with attempted assassination of the President of the United States. And as I'm writing this in my notes, I'm having a hard time spelling assassination. And he says, I'll spell it for you.
18: Soon after, Hinckley was turned over to the FBI. And by evening, word of Hinckley's arrest was public.
3: The man who fired the shots today has been identified as John Warnock Hinckley of Evergreen, Colorado.
5: I'm thinking to myself, that is so weird that the guy who shot the president has the same name as my friend John Hinckley.
18: As kids, Evan Price, Kurt Dooley, and Will Francis were friends with Hinckley. Growing up in the same wealthy Texas suburb, they didn't believe the shooter was their John until they heard where he went to school.
6: I was in disbelief. I thought to myself, I know this guy, friendly person, good-natured person. This can't be happening.
18: It was hard for all of them to square the would-be assassin with the friend they had known for more than a decade.
6: Yeah, look how happy he looks.
5: He is handsome and happy and looks great.
8: Here's John.
18: They met Hinckley in the 60s and bonded over sports and music.
21: He was a very well-liked guy. We would go to record shops, music stores, places to have a burger.
18: At home, John Hinckley was the youngest of three. His father, Jack, the owner of an oil and gas business. His friends say the family seemed perfect, straight out of the TV classic, Leave It to Beaver.
21: I would spend the night over there, and it was a great family. And she was just June Cleaver. And his dad was more like Ward.
18: So what changed for the kid who grew up with everything? Back in Washington, the FBI was wondering the same thing. That night, agents were at the Park Central Hotel where Hinckley had been staying.
24: We executed a search warrant of his hotel room.
18: Thomas Baker was the agent in charge and oversaw the search.
24: There on the desk, we found the letter, the statement of why he was doing this.
18: The letter revealed that Hinckley didn't try to kill the president for political reasons. He did it because of a dark and twisted obsession with a woman.
12: Coming up, raw pain for the Reagan family and Hinckley's fixation on actress Jodie Foster.
25: The letters were assumed to have been, love type letters.
12: When

0: As night fell over the capital, the nation could finally breathe a sigh of relief.
1: President Reagan tonight is reported in stable and good condition.
0: McCarthy, Brady, and Delahanty also survived surgery, some miraculously.
2: Brady's surgery was very delicate and very complicated, and it took the doctor all day to stop the bleeding and hemorrhaging and get the bullet fragments out of Brady's brain.
0: The public still had no idea why John Hinckley tried to kill President Reagan. Even the president's family hadn't been told anything. His son Ron struggled with his anger.
3: Somebody shoots your father and you're a 22-year-old guy. Your first thought is, let me get my hands on this son of a bitch.
4: Were you thinking, what would drive John Hinckley to want to kill my father?
3: Well, you figure it's either some sort of political motive or he's just crazy.
0: But FBI agents who had found that letter in Hinckley's hotel room were learning his motives weren't at all political. Hinckley was fueled by an obsession with actress Jodie Foster. The letter was written to her.
5: Dear Jodie, there is a definite possibility that I will be killed in my attempt to get Reagan. It is for this very reason that I am writing you this letter now.
0: Secret Service. Retired FBI agent Thomas Baker.
6: He explained he was doing this great act of love to impress her and win her heart.
5: I've got to do something now to make you understand, in no uncertain terms, that I am doing all of this for your sake.
0: The FBI needed to talk to Foster. When agents arrived at Yale University, where she was a student, the actress was visibly upset. She told them that Hinckley started writing her soon after she arrived on campus the previous fall, and hadn't stopped.
7: Was he threatening? What was he like?
8: I'm not allowed to say.
0: Foster held a press conference a few days later.
8: The letters were assumed to have been, love type letters.
7: Have you ever seen Hinckley that you know of?
8: No, I've never, not to my knowledge, I've never met him.
0: The FBI learned Hinckley had told his parents he was attending a Yale writer's program, but that was a lie.
2: Well, he wasn't in any writer's program. He was there living in a hotel and stalking Jodie Foster. And was slipping notes under her door, love notes.
0: This note was left for her just weeks before the shooting.
5: Jodie, goodbye. I love you 6 trillion times. Don't you maybe like me just a little bit? You must admit, I am different. It would make all of this worthwhile.
4: When did his obsession with Jodie Foster begin?
2: 1976. He was in L.A. trying to be a songwriter, failing at it. And he saw the movie Taxi Driver. He saw it more than a dozen times. Remember, she plays like a prostitute, like an adolescent prostitute in the movie, and he became obsessed with her.
0: Robert De Niro played the main character, Travis Bickle, a socially awkward taxi driver who plans to kill a presidential candidate.
2: You completely identify with Bickle. He thought that he was going to shoot Reagan and die in a hail of Secret Service bullets, just as Bickle thought he would.
0: But investigators quickly discovered Hinckley considered other options first, like hijacking a plane and even killing the woman he claimed to love.
2: His plan was to kill Jodie Foster, shoot her, shoot himself, or kill himself in front of her.
0: Hinckley's lawyers thought all of this could be the basis of an insanity defense.
9: Dr. Carpenter was excused.
0: And they hired psychiatrist William Carpenter in the hopes he'd provide testimony that would convince a jury. Carpenter met with Hinckley for months and charted his unraveling.
4: What was his relationship like with his parents?
10: There wasn't anything that seemed like childhood neglect or trauma.
0: But Carpenter learned Hinckley started to withdraw from friends in high school and then completely isolated himself in college. His parents were worried and took him to see a psychiatrist who told them Hinckley was simply immature and needed tough love.
10: More than once, they'd kind of cut him off.
0: The strategy backfired. Hinckley's hopelessness showed in his poems, songs, and journals.
10: They're kind of dark, anticipatory things in it, and it's certainly compatible with an unhappy and lonely life.
0: In Hinckley's poem, Guns Are Fun, the foreshadowing of the shooting is clear.
5: If I wish, the president will fall and the world will look at me in disbelief.
0: By the end of his evaluation, Carpenter concluded Hinckley was legally insane. His official diagnosis?
10: In the diagnostic codes that we use, the most suitable one would be schizophrenia.
0: But could the defense convince a jury? The prosecution had their own experts and planned to argue Hinckley was perfectly sane.
11: He was legally sane because he knew it was wrong, because he knew he was shooting at humans in a way that could harm them.
0: The trial would be a 7-week battle of the experts over whether Hinckley was sane or not. Potential answers to that question were buried in a remarkable diary that Hinckley wrote, and that dateline uncovered.
12: Coming up, evidence that Ronald Reagan wasn't Hinckley's only target.
4: John Hinckley had plans to kill President Jimmy Carter?
6: Yes.
12: When Dateline continues.
0: On the night he was arrested, hours after trying to kill the president, John Hinckley began to keep a diary.
13: March 30th, 1981, rushed to D.C. police headquarters, spent 3 hours handcuffed to desk.
0: He would continue writing in it for 14 months up to and through his trial. Uncovered by Dateline, the diary is a remarkable insight into Hinckley's troubled mind.
13: I have such an empty, sad feeling. Where are you, Jody?
0: Hinckley titled it, The Diary of a Person We All Know. At times, it's a chronicle of despair.
13: Why go on? I'm immortally infamous, equal to John Wilkes Booth. But I've had enough.
0: Days after that entry, Hinckley tried to take his own life, his second attempt. After he recovered, he seemed to have a moment of clarity about the shooting.
13: There are many times when I thoroughly regret the incident, and then many times when I think about what I have accomplished and feel satisfied.
0: But by the spring of 1982, Hinckley seemed ready, almost giddy, for the nation to hear his story.
13: Everyone is excited now. I'm a little excited. Let's get it on. It will be a miracle and nothing short of a miracle if I'm found not guilty.
0: A year had passed since the shooting, but the damage Hinckley caused was still fresh in people's minds.
4: He could have changed the course of history.
14: Absolutely. This foolish, unstable young man could have changed the course of history.
0: President Reagan and Secret Service agent McCarthy took weeks to fully recover from their injuries. While Officer Delahanty suffered permanent nerve damage that forced him to retire early. But it was James Brady who suffered the most. His brain injuries caused permanent paralysis and severe challenges for the remainder of his life. As testimony began, both sides knew the defense had the advantage. The law stated they didn't have to prove a thing. NBC News legal analyst Danny Savalas.
15: At the time of the Hinckley trial, the prosecution had the burden to prove each and every element of the crime, including the defendant's sanity.
0: The prosecution began by showing jurors footage of the shooting. They argued Hinckley was not mentally ill when he pulled the trigger, just a sad, narcissistic loner fixated on achieving worldwide fame. Lead psychiatrist, Dr. Park Dietz.
11: He told me that his goal was to be on the cover of Time magazine.
0: And Hinckley's fixation on the film Taxi Driver? Prosecutors argued it didn't mean he was insane. The movie's plot was merely inspirational.
11: He was already interested in committing some high-profile crime. He fell upon Taxi Driver, and he did try to imitate aspects of it.
0: And his diary revealed

0: He actually had been stalking the previous president, Jimmy Carter.
1: In the fall of 1980, Hinckley bought guns, went target shooting, and followed Carter on the campaign trail.
0: We recovered news footage of Carter at different rallies in the fall during the election where Hinckley's in the crowd.
2: John Hinckley had plans to kill President Jimmy Carter?
0: Yes, and it just never worked out for him. So then he switched his attention to President Reagan after he became president.
1: When it was the defense team's turn, they told jurors Hinckley did not understand these violent actions were wrong because his judgment was impaired by schizophrenic delusions.
3: The only meaningful thing in his life is his delusional attachment with Jodie Foster.
1: Dr. Carpenter testified Hinckley created an entire fantasy world where that attachment could exist.
3: He developed this grandiose view of Jodie and him as a couple. He thought this is something that everybody should know about. Killing Carter, killing Reagan. He needed something that would call attention to this.
1: And his attempts to connect with Foster were his way of trying to convince her they were meant to be. The defense had jurors listen to a phone call Hinckley recorded between himself and the actress.
4: Hello. Oh, no, not you, Ted.
5: Look, I really can't talk to you, okay? You understand why I can't, you know, carry on these conversations with people I don't know. You understand that it's dangerous, all right?
4: Well, I'm not dangerous.
5: Well, I understand that.
1: Jodie Foster did not appear at trial, but her testimony was videotaped weeks earlier. Hinckley was present for it, and for the first time, came face to face with the object of his obsession. Only a transcript was released to the media. How would you describe your relationship with John Hinckley? I don't have any relationship with John Hinckley. Her words infuriated him. In his diary that night, he wrote that he threw a pen at her and shouted, "Jodie, I'm still gonna kill you." He went on to write,
6: "Oh my God, what have I done? I'm insane, aren't I? I went too far this morning. Everyone is angry with me. Jodie hates me. Oh, I'm so famous, but I'm so damn miserable."
1: Would the jury find Hinckley a calculating would-be killer? Or a madman who couldn't tell right from wrong?
7: Why did you run to the decision, you think?
1: Their verdict would leave the nation outraged.
8: Coming up, the jury speaks.
9: To say America was shocked by the Hinckley verdict is an understatement.
8: And then, Hinckley makes a connection with a serial killer. When Dateline...

0: The jury in the John Hinckley Jr. case was sequestered, deliberating for days with no sign of a verdict. Despite the wait, the prosecution's lead psychiatrist wasn't worried.
1: You were confident the jurors were going to see things your way.
2: Yes, I didn't for a moment think it could be otherwise.
0: By the fourth day, the verdict was in.
3: The verdict on John Hinckley, not guilty by reason of insanity, turned the country upside down today, unleashing anger, outrage, disbelief, but very little praise.
2: I was shocked. We could not wrap our heads around how a jury could get it so wrong.
4: To say America was shocked by the Hinckley verdict is an understatement. They were furious.
5: I think the outcome so far was outrageous.
0: But not everyone was up in arms. Surprisingly, President Reagan had found peace with Hinckley.
6: My father had forgiven him already, long before. Within a day or so of being shot, he had forgiven.
1: Within a day or so?
6: Yes. My mother, on the other hand, she'd have killed him if she could have gotten her hands on him. But my father had forgiven him already. He just said that he knew he had to.
0: Hinckley celebrated the verdict in the final entry of his diary.
7: No one can believe it. It's all over. I'm not responsible for shooting the president and three others. What must Jodie Foster be thinking right now?
0: But the verdict didn't mean Hinckley was completely off the hook.
4: You're going to a treatment facility, and only when you are better will you be released.
0: Hinckley was sent to St. Elizabeth's Hospital in Washington, D.C., one of the oldest psychiatric institutions in the country, and put on an intense regimen of counseling and medication, including antipsychotic drugs. Over time, he seemed to change, and part of the reason for that was a woman.
8: John and Leslie met at a Halloween party.
0: Leslie DeVoe was her name, and she was a fellow patient at St. Elizabeth's. Writer Elsa Walsh interviewed DeVoe years later for The New Yorker magazine about her romantic relationship with Hinckley.
8: Leslie DeVoe was described by neighbors and families and friends, even her ex-husband, as a wonderful, perfect mother, and she had killed her child.
0: DeVoe was also found not guilty by reason of insanity for her horrifying crime and sent to the psychiatric hospital. Today, the old grounds are closed. Buildings abandoned.
1: What was it like when you came here the first time?
8: You know, it was clearly very different from it is now. You didn't have a lot of broken windows. But Leslie and John used to communicate from a window, not this building, but a very similar one, three floors up where he was.
0: DeVoe was more than a decade older than Hinckley, and like him, came from an upper middle class background and was educated. When they met, DeVoe didn't know who Hinckley was, and when he told her, she didn't care.
8: She said to me, "What I did was so much worse than what John did. I killed my child."
9: They found young Aaron dead in an upstairs bedroom of the family home.
0: One morning, DeVoe had taken her husband's shotgun, shot and killed her 10-year-old daughter Aaron as she slept, then shot herself. DeVoe's injuries were so severe, doctors had to amputate her left arm. She told Walsh she never understood people's shock over her love for Hinckley.
8: So when people sort of wonder, like, why would I have a relationship with him? You know, why would he have a relationship with me?
0: In the beginning, they left secret notes for each other in the cafeteria, talked at chaperone events, or by the window. But by the following year, Hinckley was in love and did something no one ever expected. He proposed, and DeVoe accepted. Walsh says they became each other's confidants, Hinckley trusting her with his darkest moments.
8: She said he went through this terrible period of feeling enormous shame and guilt.
10: How's it going, Mr. Brady? Going well today?
8: Particularly when he would see Brady, the press secretary who had shot.
0: After 3 years of treatment, DeVoe was released from St. Elizabeth's, but got a job at the hospital, so Hinckley still saw her regularly.
1: The staff at the mental hospital condoned this relationship, even supported it.
8: Initially, yes, they did, because they saw it as a healthy growth.
0: But the staff learned Hinckley was also in formed an astonishing relationship with someone else. A relationship that raised serious questions about his progress. It was the notorious serial killer and rapist, Ted Bundy, who was on death row in Florida. Bundy sent this letter to Hinckley.
11: Dear John, I think we've got something going here, John. It's always a pleasure to find someone I feel comfortable writing.
0: The Secret Service discovered, Hinckley started the correspondence, and the two men had been writing each other for months. Hinckley wrote this one to Bundy.
7: Dear Ted, I read about your new death order. It really upsets me, because I'm against the death penalty, and I value you as a friend.
12: And Hinckley wrote a letter.
0: Doctors became more concerned after learning Hinckley still seemed to be obsessed with Jodie Foster and had some 20 photos of her in his room. He'd also considered writing to convicted killer Charles Manson and did receive a letter from Manson disciple Lynette Squeaky Fromm, who tried to assassinate President Gerald Ford in 1975. Despite the letters, after 4 years, the hospital trusted Hinckley enough to let him leave his building and roam the grounds freely. He and DeVoe were still engaged and could walk outside together and have privacy.
8: She said they went up to this little spot on a hill. They didn't have sex the first time there, but she said soon after that, they did. And she said...
1: On the ground.
8: On the ground.
0: Just a few years later, Hinckley went to court to make a bid for more freedom. But would a judge allow a man who stalked two presidents and tried to kill one of them back into society?
6: Well, you shouldn't be allowed to just roam around all on his lonesome out there. He's a potentially dangerous character. He's proven that.
3: Coming up, the eye-popping gated community where Hinckley proposes to live.
13: Who's played on that tee is people like President Barack Obama, former President Clinton, and this fellow's only 50 feet away.
3: When Dateline...

0: In 1997, John Hinckley Jr. was back in court, this time fighting for a bit of freedom. He spent 15 years at a psychiatric hospital and believed he was a changed man. His parents believed it too.
1: John's whole demeanor has changed, and he's a more open, loving person.
0: To them, Hinckley was no criminal. He was being treated for mental illness and deserved compassion.
2: He wasn't a sniper on a rooftop or a religious fanatic. He was just a pathetic figure trying to impress a movie star he never met.
0: After so many years of treatment, he wanted permission to visit his family off hospital grounds. Hinckley's doctors told the court his psychosis and depression were in remission and had been for years.
3: I think what they observed is that he was less preoccupied with the psychotic delusions.
0: But federal prosecutors didn't buy it. They believed Hinckley was still a threat to society and had evidence to prove it. A hospital pharmacist complained that Hinckley was stalking her.
4: He would go over to her office and they'd chat and talk. And then he started bugging her. He'd come every day or he'd call.
0: The judge denied Hinckley's request and he lost any chance of leaving the hospital grounds for a long time. But by 2003, he had stayed out of trouble for years and his doctors felt he was ready to inch back into society.
5: They began gradually, one day out in the city.
0: By 2006, Hinckley's treatment team had recommended he be allowed to stay with his parents for days at a time, and the court agreed.
5: The goal of San Luis Obispo Hospital is to rehabilitate, right? So they have no justification to keep really holding him.
0: But not everyone was happy about Hinckley's increasing freedom. The house his parents had retired to was in an upscale gated community in Williamsburg, Virginia, overlooking the 13th hole of the Kingsmill Championship Golf Course. When we sat down with retired FBI agent Thomas Baker, he told us that concerned the Secret Service.
6: In the past few years, who's played on that tee is people like President Barack Obama, former President Clinton. I mean, these are the people who play golf in Williamsburg, and this fellow's only 50 feet away.
0: Despite federal prosecutors' continued protests, the judge followed St. Elizabeth's recommendations and granted Hinckley more and more time with his parents, time that no longer included his fiancée, Leslie DeVoe. After 22 years, the relationship was over.
7: Do you know why the relationship ended?
4: Being identified publicly as his girlfriend was very hard for her. The Secret Service was always coming to her door. It became just too much.
0: Hinckley's focus was now solely on being permanently released from St. Elizabeth's. And in 2016, a judge granted his request.
8: The man who attempted to assassinate President Ronald Reagan is now free from a mental hospital after decades.
0: Hinckley's father had died, so he would live with his 90-year-old mother at least for a year. Not all of Hinckley's new neighbors were convinced that was a good idea.
9: To bring him here and put him in under the care of his 90-year-old mother seems to be a pretty foolish decision.
0: Timothy McCarthy, the Secret Service agent who took a bullet shielding President Reagan, was also skeptical.
10: We know medicine is not an exact science. Few things are. So, you know, I just hope they're right.
6: I'm a layperson. I'm not a psychologist or a psychiatrist, but it doesn't seem to me like people with these kind of severe mental problems are ever really truly cured.
0: Still, Hinckley wasn't completely free. The Secret Service would keep an eye on him, and there was a long list of court-mandated rules he had to follow. Among them, therapy, medication, limited travel, no media interviews or contact with his victims' relatives or Jodie Foster. But Ron Reagan was still concerned.
11: My worry is that his narcissistic personality disorder will be affronted by somebody. He will not get the respect or attention that he feels that he's owed. And he will act out again in some violent way.
0: Today, there is greater awareness and empathy for those who suffer from mental illness. But insanity defense laws have become much stricter.
12: States were in a rush to change their insanity defenses after the Hinckley trial. Some got rid of the defense altogether. Some states instituted guilty but mentally ill.
0: In federal court, the burden of proof now has shifted to the defense team, who must prove the defendant is insane. If Hinckley were tried under the new law, many believe he would be convicted.
7: Do you know what he's doing with himself?
5: Yeah, you know, he volunteers at a church, goes on walks. He's established a bunch of friends over time.
0: He also got a job of sorts buying and selling antiques at a local mall. And it appears, found romance again.
13: I trust the doctors and the people who've been treating him. I trust their decision.
0: Hinckley's childhood friends believe he's earned a second chance and wish him well.
14: I don't expect we'll see him at our high school reunion, but if we did, I'd welcome him.
0: But President Reagan's son believes a man who tried to assassinate the president, even if found insane, should never go free.
11: I don't dispute that he was insane when he did what he did. But the crime that he committed was not just a crime against another person. It was also a crime against the state. The penalty has to be drastic and, I would say, permanent.
0: In 2020, the court relaxed the conditions of Hinckley's release even further. Among his new freedoms, he was now able to publicly display his artwork and publish music using his own name. As he eased into a more normal life, Hinckley seemed content. During one of his mental health evaluations, he told doctors, "This is the happiest I've been in my life. I'm happy as a clam, to be honest. I really am." In 2022, a federal judge concluded that Hinckley's mental illness was in full remission and granted his unconditional release. It was a new chapter in the life of John W. Hinckley Jr., who, four decades after shooting an American president, appeared at peace with his past.
8: That's all for now. I'm Lester Holt. Thanks for joining us.
15: It's never good news when the phone rings at 5 o'clock in the morning. I knew something wasn't right. He just began sobbing and saying, "No, no, something horrible must have happened."
8: It was just before midnight when the shooting started.
16: He had been shot multiple times. He was on the ground, face down.
8: A man was dead, but not just any man.
17: How do you kill Superman? How's Superman dead?
8: He was an Olympian and a father. Killed, his wife says, by an intruder in his own backyard.
18: Describe them to me, how fast they were.
8: But if her husband was dead outside, why was the gun found hidden inside? And what other secrets were hidden away?
15: Sometimes she would say things like, "I'd be better off if Dave wasn't around."
8: Was her husband defending his family, or was she?
19: She rose that night.
8: The mystery may not be who did it, but why.
15: The truth will come out, and justice will be served. I have to believe that.
8: I'm Lester Holt, and this is Dateline. Here's Keith Morrison with The Hometown Hero and The Homecoming Queen.
20: It was late when it happened. Very late. Too late. The sky had already fallen. No one saw it coming. No one heard the warning. But now, in the night, it was done. They work hard here in their homemade garage gym because, in part, it isn't just a gym. It's a kind of shrine.
21: I look at the wall and there's a bunch of pictures, and that's what makes it special, I think.
20: These were the moments before they were born, when a shot putter named Dave Lout became his family's Superman, and his little brother watched him win a bronze medal at the 1984 Olympics.
1: I mean, after I just cried. How do you not? How do you not cry when you see your brother up there getting the medal? He was my big brother, but he was like my Superman. He was my Superman.
2: Don Loud is Dave's younger brother by 9.5 years. Dave and Don inherited a passion for athletics and fitness from their father.
1: I remember my first milk when I was a kid was a protein powder.
22: This is all really just built into your DNA almost, then. It's part of your life.
1: Yeah, it really is.
2: Here is where that DNA was planted. Oxnard, California. A farm town on the beach, north of LA's encroaching sprawl. They grow mostly strawberries here now. Lima beans back then. They were different those days.
23: When we grew up, you know, you could ride your bike anywhere. Everybody knew everybody.
2: This is Helen Kalouris. Of course, she knew the Louds growing up. And that big old farming family of her childhood best friend, Jane Laubacher.
23: Our dads were both farmers, old farming families were both from.
2: The Laubachers were big here in Oxnard.
23: It was just lots of Laubachers, always lots of Laubachers around. You know, it was just, they multiplied. They were good Catholics.
2: And Helen's friend, Jane, grew up to be especially beautiful. Featured in her high school yearbook as homecoming queen.
23: But she was not ever concerned with that. She's also very, very shy.
22: How do you get to be a homecoming queen if you're shy?
23: She's also just a very kind person, very gentle person.
2: And as that yearbook shows, a star volleyball player, too.
23: She could spike. I mean, she's not that tall, but she could jump.
2: Jane soon met that other gifted athlete, Dave Lout, already well on his way to becoming one of the best shot putters in California. They began dating after high school and sometimes let Dawn, little Lout, tag along.
1: She was wonderful. She was fun. They got along so well. They loved each other. It was just neat.
2: When they got married in 1980, Jane's friend Helen was a bridesmaid.
23: Going to that morning of the wedding to Jane's parents' house and all the girls getting dressed up, and that was really fun. It was just sweet, and Jane was quite excited. She looked gorgeous.
15: He had her on a pedestal. He always said such wonderful things about her.
2: This is Don's wife, Rebecca.
15: We became very close. We'd talk maybe once, twice a week on the phone, and probably for hours, her and I. We just hit it off. We were family.
2: Jane was there by Dave's side as he became a national and then world competitor. Dave won the bronze medal of the 1984 Games, but after, his career faded quickly. He kept trying, but knee injuries. He didn't make the Olympic team in 1988.
1: He was disappointed, but he knew. I mean, it's like a point of your career when you know that something is done, it's okay. Because you know you've done as far, you've gone as far as you can, and that door closes.
2: And another door opened. Dave became a high school biology teacher, coach, and athletic director.
1: And he was even better at being a teacher and a coach than he was even throwing.
2: If Dave missed his former glory, his family said, he never showed it. And, of course, remained a legend to his niece and nephews.
24: I think one phrase I could best describe him is a gentle giant.
25: Yeah.
26: Yep.
24: He had so much patience, so much kindness.
2: At home, Dave and Jane struggled to have children.
15: She wanted to have a family really bad. I felt bad when I would get pregnant.
2: And then in 1999, they adopted a baby boy from South Korea, named him Michael.
15: They great. Were happy. Yeah, I mean, I have tons and tons of pictures of them, the three of them together. They were happy.
2: Moments in time. Inspiration on a garage wall, which these days is about all that's left.
26: This doesn't make sense. No. Right. It's not right. It doesn't make sense.
2: Ever since that August night in 2009.
27: 911 emergency. Somebody was in our backyard. They were shot.
28: Air shots being fired?
27: Yes.
2: When a Superman fell to Earth.
8: What happened in that backyard? When we return.
29: I found a shadow. A shadow came by the trash can.
8: did a run-in with a prowler turn deadly.
18: How many pops did you hear?
27: Three.
18: Describe them to me, how fast they were.
8: When Dateline continues.
20: Midnight, August 28th, 2009, Oxnard, California.
27: 911 emergency. Something was in our backyard.
20: The woman in full panic.
3: All right, what's the person look like that was in your backyard?
27: I didn't see it, but there were shots.
3: Your shots big fires?
27: Yeah.
20: The woman on the phone was Jane Lout, the wife of the hometown hero.
27: Oh my God.
20: Dave was still outside, she said, where she heard shots fired.
3: Where did you last see your husband?
27: I was in the barn and he told me to get back in. Michael Floyd came back in and I heard the shots. I told him to get myself out of here.
3: How old's your son?
27: He's still asleep.
3: Okay, don't wake him up just yet, okay?
27: Yeah. I can't take it.
3: Stay with me. I have officers there. There are two officers there. They are watching.
24: The officers had to lock down and call in a homicide team to investigate further. It was a brutal scene.
20: Ventura County DA's investigator Mike Palmieri said, by the time first responders arrived, there was no sign of a prowler. But they did find Dave Lout.
24: He had been shot multiple times. He was on the ground, face down, with very obvious gunshot wounds to his back and to the back of his head.
20: Jane was a mess. She told investigators she had no idea who would do this.
18: Is there anybody who bought our husband off?
27: No.
20: Son Michael, 10 at the time, slept through it all. And Jane's brother took charge of him while Jane went down to the Oxnard police station to offer a more complete statement. It had been a perfectly normal evening, she said. They were in bed by 10. Dave in the master bedroom, she in Michael's room, where she often slept because Dave had a bad back. And then it was about an hour later, she said, about 11.
18: Who was?
20: Dave came down the hall, she said, worried about the dog.
27: And he said, what's wrong with her? Yeah, I said, I don't know, but she must have to go outside. And then he went back to bed, and then he got up and said he thought he heard.
20: So, 11:15, she said. She and Dave crept over to a sliding glass door to a side yard.
27: I said, "Here's a flashlight." And so I got the flashlight.
18: So you walked towards the sliding glass door with the flashlight in your hand, right?
27: Mm-hmm.
18: And you get to the sliding glass door, what happens?
27: I really heard about,
18: he started going off
27: with a trash can for her. And then I heard something like, what the or something like that.
18: Did you see anybody else?
27: I thought I saw, like, a shadow
18: or
27: something by the trash can.
18: Do you think you did? Mm-hmm. And was it in front of or behind
27: her? Yeah. Okay, here, there's the gate. So it's open there.
18: So how far behind him are you?
27: 4 feet.
18: I see shadow by the trash can. What are you?
27: He's taking in the house and then going to the door.
18: And then what happens?
27: Then I hear the shots and then I shut the door.
20: And the gunshots?
18: What did it sound like?
27: It sounded like a pop. Like, quick.
18: How many pops did you hear?
27: Three.
18: Describe them to me, how fast they were.
27: Pop.
18: It wasn't pop, hesitation, pop, and hesitation, pop. It was 1, 2, 3.
20: As Jane talked to investigators into the early morning hours, the awful news was getting around.
15: We got a call about 5 o'clock in the morning.
22: What happens to a person? You go to bed at night and everything's fine. And the phone rings at 5 o'clock in the morning, suddenly your life is a very different thing.
1: Yeah, it's like an earthquake. It just shakes your whole foundation and being. And things are never the same after.
15: Like
1: it was awful.
15: He just
26: fell to his knees. You know, he was on the phone and he just began sobbing and saying, no, no.
1: Yeah.
26: And like it was horrible.
1: You don't believe it, but it's like, how do you kill Superman? How's Superman dead?
20: A few days later, Day's friends and family held a candlelight vigil.
4: He was so loved. And every step we take because people like you reach out to us and are here to support my mother-in-law and my husband and our family. And we just really, truly appreciate that. Thank you.
5: Lift up our candles for Dave.
20: But they didn't know then, didn't know what the police had discovered. A key piece of evidence, almost overlooked at first.
16: The lead investigator in this case walks in, and he's just looking around. And, I mean, you've got a dining room table, you've got a hutch, you've got a grandfather clock. So he opened up that clock, and it was an oh-wow moment.
20: Now, why would a prowler leave something so important in there?
8: Coming up, if the intruder was outside, how did a key piece of evidence get inside? And something else seemed odd, Jane's behavior.
16: She actually tried to keep one of the police officers out of the laundry room. She tried to close the door with her in the laundry room and him out.
8: When

0: Jane Lau told the police a harrowing story of a backyard prowler and gunshots right outside her door. And now her husband, Olympic bronze medalist Dave Lout, was dead. But some things seemed a little off. For example, said investigator Palmieri, when police were still questioning Jane at the house, she stepped into the laundry room.
1: She actually tried to keep one of the police officers out of the laundry room. She tried to close the door with her in the laundry room and him out.
0: Why? Well, said Palmieri, Jane was wearing pajamas when police arrived, but in that laundry room they found her jeans rolled up in a towel tucked between the washer and dryer. Her top was lying there as well, inside out. Looked like they'd been removed quickly, stashed away. And when an officer tried to administer a gunshot residue kit to Jane's hands, standard procedure in a shooting investigation.
1: When the officer doing the test began getting the test ready, she did go into the bathroom and either wash her hands or wipe her hands on a towel, one of the two, before coming back to the table and before the test was done.
0: So, odd things. Anyway, police scoured the place, didn't see any murder weapon lying around, and they were about ready to take Dave's body off to the morgue when some instinct told the lead detective to look here. He cracked open the doors of the grandfather clock in the dining room, looked down inside, and there it was.
1: This is more than likely the murder weapon.
0: A Ruger six-shot revolver. Surely no prowler would have dropped a weapon right here in the dining room clock.
1: The prowler theory did not make any sense whatsoever with a hidden gun inside the house.
0: And so it wasn't long before investigators shifted their focus from unknown prowler to the woman who'd reported one, Jane Lout. Remember those clothes they found in the laundry room? When they tested them, they found gunshot residue. So, did Jane shoot Dave, then change into her pajamas before she called 911? And you'll remember, Jane specifically mentioned a red flashlight, so police bagged it, tested it, and found gunshot residue, as if she was holding the flashlight while shooting her husband. And if Jane was the killer, this was about as cold-blooded as it gets. Investigators said Dave had been shot six times.
1: We came up with a fairly logical explanation of how it was done.
0: Shot one appeared to have been fired from a distance of several feet, grazed his head, deposited pieces of scalp on a garbage can, and then the bullet hit the wall. That shot brought him to his knees, where the killer fired shots two and three into his face at close range.
1: We find the one that goes through his cheekbone. It goes down the side yard. It bounces off of the concrete. It nicks the fence, and that bullet we matched out on the sidewalk.
0: Shots four, five, and six hit in the upper arm and back of Dave's head.
1: We believe shot six, the final shot, was the shot to the back of the head.
0: From the very beginning, Jane denied she had anything to do with it.
2: I didn't take it. I don't know what happened. I really didn't do it. But I'm just really tired and scared right now.
0: But they didn't believe her, especially when they found out that the bullets that killed Dave matched the gun in the grandfather clock. And now, Dawn and Rebecca Lout began to look at a lot of things differently, things Jane had told them through the years, which maybe didn't add up either.
3: I honestly felt like she was family, so I'm going to dismiss the strange feeling I get sometimes.
0: Like, said Rebecca, the time Jane told her, two men put a knife to her throat and demanded money.
3: And I said, well, did you call the police? Did you yell? And she says, oh, no, I just came home. I just wanted to get home. And I said, and this was in the middle of the day and nobody else saw? And she said, no.
0: And then there was her claim that somebody was leaving threatening notes on her car.
4: But then you'd ask her and probe her, like, well, what kind of notes? And she wouldn't really tell you.
5: But so the implication is somebody's after her, somebody's
4: right
5: out there,
4: yes.
5: She's in some danger.
0: And now when they look back at the things they'd noticed over the years, it was like something fell into place for them.
4: There was a separation. It was like Jane was the parent and Michael was the child and Dave was in the way.
5: You had the sense that she was pushing Dave?
4: Mm-hmm. Yeah. I think that was a stress. on the marriage.
0: That there was stress was pretty clear, said Rebecca.
3: For a while, every time she would call me, it seemed like it was to vent about something she didn't like about what Dave was doing.
0: So, evidence was carefully sifted for months. And then in February 2010, Jane Loud was arrested and charged with first-degree murder. And the story, said investigators, was chillingly clear.
1: This was an execution. She lured him out, shot him from behind, and then aggressed on him, shot him a second, third time, stepped back, shot him a fourth time, came up super close, and shot him two more times, one to the back of the head.
0: There seemed to be plenty of evidence. Jane's odd behavior, her lie about a prowler, and on top of it all, the gun in the grandfather clock. So Jane hired a lawyer and pleaded not guilty. And the story that came out there turned the whole case on its head.
6: Mr. Lott was a monster. He was despicable.
7: Coming up, what had been happening behind closed doors?
6: You got one or two choices at that point, run or fight. She decided to fight.
7: When Dateline continues.
0: Sweet Jane Lout, now accused murderer. And Dave? Now that Dave was dead, stories emerged.
8: It seemed like she was controlled, in my opinion.
0: And across the street neighbor.
8: I mean, he's there, standing there while she's, you know, pulling weeds, cleaning out gutters, washing his truck, and he's not lifting a finger to help her? Come on, you know.
0: Well, Jane seemed, what, nervous?
8: Almost like a scared little rabbit.
9: I was always a little leery about what was actually going on in the home.
0: This close friend said Jane's fear reminded her of another vulnerable creature.
9: Jane looked like a scared cat, constantly doing like a twitch, looking over her shoulder, kind of looking to see if someone's behind her.
0: And this from Jane's former co-worker.
10: He was very aggressive. He was very demanding, and when he said jump, she would go how high.
0: How strange it was, she thought, that Jane always wore long sleeves, even when it was hot outside. But more disturbing.
10: There were times when she would come in, and I noticed on her face it looked swollen. And she would never comment how it happened.
9: There were several times that I saw bruising on her. One time on her face, her arms, her legs, several places.
6: He's a monster. He's just a monster.
0: Ron Bamier is Jane's defense attorney. And according to him, Dave Loud is far from the hometown hero so many believed him to be. The real truth about Dave Loud, said Bamier, for nearly three decades, he subjected his wife to horrific abuse.
6: Like all abuse, it's power and control. We have verbal abuse, the names he called her over a repeated long period of time. We have emotional abuse, the way he treats her. We have physical abuse. That's everything from the punching to the kicking to the slapping to the hitting, throwing her down, pulling her hair, spitting on her.
0: And Jane wasn't the only victim, said Bamier. Dave was angry that his adopted son, Michael, was not athletic.
6: We have neighbors who hear him call Michael names like racial names to Michael that are just horrible. We have him yelling at him in the street about how he can't ride a bike or catch a football or play baseball.
0: All those years, Jane was afraid to report Dave, said Bamier, afraid of what he might do to her loved ones. And so she covered up his abuse and her injuries. We obtained this summary of a police report from the 1980s in which Jane reported that an intruder attacked her while she was alone at work. At the time, police found the injuries consistent with Jane's story. In fact, said Bamier, Dave inflicted those injuries, then ordered Jane to lie and blame a non-existent intruder. A pattern of covering up Dave's abuse, abuse which by the summer of 2009 was getting worse, said Bamier.
6: From June of 2009 to August of 2009, it was escalating.
0: But Jane continued to take it until that particular August night, when something changed. That night, according to Bamier, for the first time, Dave threatened Michael's life.
11: She really believed that he was going to kill Michael?
6: Yeah. So she made the decision to fight.
0: Jane had taken Michael to the beach that day, said Bamier. They were late getting home.
6: Dave was upset. Started screaming and yelling, "Nobody respects me. You know, I don't get any attention around here. Nobody cares about me."
0: Jane put Michael to bed, said Bamier. Got into pajamas herself and waited for Dave's anger to subside.
6: But he wasn't calming down. So about 10:30 or 11 o'clock, he comes out of the room and he's upset and he's angry.
0: And that's when she saw the gun, said Bamier.
6: He's holding it and he starts talking about Michael, how that they don't respect him and that he's going to blow his head off. He grabs her, he throws her against the wall. She falls down. She kind of crawls backwards with her hands and her feet, like a crab walk, towards the back door. Somehow she gets him out in the patio. She's like, "Calm down, Dave, calm down."
0: And then out in the darkness, Dave stumbled on the patio.
6: He loses his balance, and that's her opportunity. And she just goes at him. She tries to grab the gun, and they go to the ground. And there's a struggle from the gun. The gun goes off, and then she eventually gets the gun, and she empties it.
0: And then she said she ran back into the house, put the gun inside the grandfather clock, and called 911.
6: She has no idea. He's dead. He's down, but she thinks he's getting up. And women in these relationships have this Superman complex they give their abusers.
0: So, yes, she lied about the prowler, said Bamier, but did it almost automatically, her conditioned response to his abuse. But once the police discovered Jane's lie, said Bamier, their minds were made up that she was a cold, calculating killer. And so when police found those clothes shoved in the laundry room, Bamier said, they believed it must have been Jane's attempt to hide evidence of her crime. But those clothes, when tested, actually only had a tiny fragment of gunshot residue. And police never bothered to test the pajamas Jane was wearing when they showed up, but Bamier did. And the test revealed the pajamas were covered in gunshot residue, proving, said Bamier, that Jane was wearing those pajamas when she fired the gun.
11: So it all supports your story.
6: It all does.
0: And as for the claim that Jane jumped up to wash her hands before a gunshot residue or GSR test, that never happened, said Bamier. That was just the police covering up a major mistake.
6: The cop lost the GSR sample test. They searched for it. They couldn't find it.
0: Anyway, said Bamier, investigators looked at the crime scene evidence and just plain got it wrong. Once they'd concluded she was a murderer, he said, they actually distorted the evidence to fit their story.
6: A bullet that glanced off his head and went at about a 90-degree angle and hit the wall, and then deposited two pieces of scout matter on the garbage can.
11: And you're saying that's physically impossible?
6: Yes. It's ludicrous. It violated the laws of physics.
0: And what's more, he said, the DNA on the gun was Dave's, once again supporting Jane's contention that he had the gun. And then they struggled for it.
6: His DNA's on the trigger. I mean, there's no getting around that fact.
0: And one more thing, said Bamier. One more bit of evidence that the police missed, even though it was right under their noses. Bruising on Jane's upper left arm, photographed the morning after Dave was killed.
6: If you look at the bruise closely, you'll see that there's basically a little handprint.
0: A hand-shaped bruise that helps prove, said Bamier, this wasn't murder. It was self-defense.
6: If you're fighting for your life reasonably, I think you reasonably have to conclude that if we're fighting for a gun. You get to use lethal force.
0: And now, looking back, said Jane's childhood friend, Helen, things began to make sense.
12: We saw her less and less.
0: More than two decades passed. Helen had a long career as a social worker and gradually lost touch with Jane.
12: I would always send her Christmas cards and say, call me, whatever, and I would never hear from her.
0: And then Helen heard about Dave's death.
12: Everybody was pointing to Jane. And like a light bulb went off. And I'm like, oh my God, she was a battered wife. And you didn't get it. You didn't see it.
0: But the very idea that Jane was an abused spouse, that she killed Dave in self-defense? Absolutely ludicrous, said the Louds. And an outrageous allegation about Dave.
4: I know my brother. He's just a good man. He'd give you the shirt off his back. That's just the way he was.
5: Can you see him losing his temper at the woman he's married to and abusing her, hitting her,
3: beating
5: her?
3: Never.
4: No. No.
3: Never.
4: No.
0: No, said the louts. No, said the police. Besides, they said, maybe Jane had quite another motive for killing Dave Loud. A financial one.
7: Coming up, borrowed money.
4: Thousands and thousands of dollars.
7: And even more money if Dave was dead.
3: Sometimes she would say things like, I'd be better off if Dave wasn't around.

0: Olympic glory does not always translate into material wealth. In fact, said detectives, as they sifted through Dave and Jane's financial records, they found evidence they were struggling.
1: The Louts' finances were, they were just living beyond their means. It was poor bookkeeping, poor management of the bills. It didn't happen just before the shooting. This has been going on for years and years and years.
0: After Dave was killed, said Don and Rebecca, they found out Jane had been borrowing money from her mother-in-law.
2: Jane asked her for a lot of money, mm-hmm. gave her different excuses why she needed money.
3: To pay mortgages or something like that? Or?
2: Mortgages, right. Doctor bills, school
4: supplies.
2: Tuition, school supplies.
5: How much money are you talking about here?
4: It was a lot. It was thousands and thousands of dollars. It was a lot.
0: And when they found out Dave had three life insurance policies?
1: I believe we totaled it all up, and I think it came to $300,000, $350,000, somewhere in that neighborhood, that she was likely to see if a prowler had done this.
5: Was there ever any indication she was capable of violent acts, or that sort of person who could be violent?
2: She said some things to me. Mm-hmm. And I dismissed them because I maybe didn't want to believe that she was capable. But sometimes she would say things like, I'd be better off if Dave wasn't around.
0: Meanwhile, justice crawled. A year passed, then two, three, four. Jane remained free on bond. And Dave's niece, Megan Lout, fumed.
6: She caused my family so much pain, and it's horrible. I hate it.
0: Nephews Aaron and Cody took it out in the garage weight room.
7: I have a way of bottling it and condensing it, and I get it out when I lift.
8: You get your emotion going, you get your anger, you get your adrenaline going.
0: In September 2013,
9: Don Lout
0: pleaded with a judge to get the case before a jury.
9: I just want the court to know that there is a family and there's friends behind my brother. And it's been 4 years. And it's been very difficult.
0: And then, in January 2015, more than 5 years after Dave's death, in a move that shocked Jane's veteran defense attorney, the prosecution indicated it would be open to making a deal.
10: And I was blown away.
0: A plea deal? Yes, and what a deal it was, said Bamier. If Jane pleaded guilty to voluntary manslaughter, she'd be sentenced to just 6 years and would most likely serve only three. Seemed like an admission of weakness from the prosecution, said Bamier, and the opportunity of a lifetime for a woman facing first-degree murder and 50 to life. And so,
10: I gave her my strong recommendation that she take it, and she said no. And I was just like, I was stunned. I said, Jane, I kept saying, did you understand it? And she goes, I understand fully. It's not on you, Ron. This is my decision. And she was crying, and she says, I have to fight for this.
0: Mind you, by then, Jane had some powerful moral support from her old friend, Helen Kalouris.
11: She rose that night. I mean, she didn't fall. She rose that night. And, you know, became a very strong, powerful woman and defended the life of her son.
0: And then at last, in January 2016, Jane Lout went on trial for murder. Her friend Helen sitting right behind her.
5: Do you think she'll go to jail?
11: I don't.
5: Really?
11: I absolutely do not.

0: I'd be lying if I said I did.
1: But could he persuade a jury to believe in Jane too?
2: Coming up, Jane takes the stand.
0: If you're going to get a not guilty, which is what we're shooting for, she has to testify.
2: A gun takes center stage.
3: Pull back the hammer, fire. Each and every time.
2: And the verdict.
4: We, the jury, find the defendant.
2: When

0: Steve Lau was a son, he was a father, he was a colleague, he was a friend.
1: More than 6 years after the death of Olympic bronze medalist Dave Loud, the murder trial of his wife, Jane, finally began in this Ventura, California courtroom. Prosecutor Ramin Minui told the jury Jane was a calculating killer.
2: If you look at each of the six shots, they were administered by this defendant as she was executing her plan to murder her husband. There is only one reasonable conclusion, is to find the defendant guilty of murder.
3: I'm about to talk to you for quite some time.
1: Defense attorney Ron Bamier countered the real victim was Jane Lout, who suffered the utmost cruelty at the hands of her husband.
3: He is not the hero of the Olympics. He is the monster who abused her for 27 years.
1: The defense called family and friends and neighbors, who all testified Jane was an abused spouse. But attorney Bamier said the most important witness was the defendant herself.
4: If you're going to get a not guilty, which is what we're shooting for, she has to testify.
1: The judge would not allow cameras to roll when, for the first time publicly, through tears, Jane told her story. She said she took Dave's abuse for nearly three decades, until the night he threatened their son.
4: I think she could live with the fact that he could kill her. She could not live with the fact that he would kill Michael.
1: On the stand, Jane admitted that she lied in her 911 call. And later to the police about a prowler. But she denied she had any financial motive for killing her husband. After all, she did not ask for nor did she receive a penny of Dave's life insurance.
5: Jane would never be about finances. Absolutely not.
6: Why do you say that?
5: Because that's not her value. Jane is about relationships. She's about family. She's about children. It's never been about money for her.
1: Of course, the prosecutor got his turn to cross-examine Jane. There

0: were a lot of I don't remembers about the night of the murder. She simply couldn't recall what happened after she fired the first two or three shots, she said. But she did admit she was quite familiar with the gun, in fact had used it several times before.
1: This single action gun in the hands of this defendant required her to pull back that hammer, fire, pull back the hammer, fire, each and every time for the six times that she aimed that weapon at her husband and shot him.
0: Like this, said the prosecutor, as he played a video of a woman firing that very gun. But, said the defense attorney, that's not the only way to fire the gun.
2: I'm not gonna do it. If you hold the trigger down, you can pull the hammer back and it will fire.
0: This is called fanning the gun, sort of thing you'd expect to see in an old Western. But a prosecution expert countered that a movie is the only place you'd ever seen that.
3: Every expert that came up said that that is absurd. The accuracy of firing a gun six times and hitting your target six times in the dark is astronomical.
0: After 7 weeks of testimony, final arguments from both sides, defense attorney Bamier made an impassioned plea to the jury.
1: Why would Jane Lount do this? Why would she do this? When you think about it, there's only one real reason. Only one. It's what anybody would do to protect their child. Any one of us. You do not have the right to kill your husband.
0: Well, Prosecutor Minui urged the jury to look past the emotion and focus on the evidence.
1: The defendant's testimony is false. It is untruthful. It is unbelievable. It is a story conjured up to raise her battered woman's self-defense claim in a murder case. It is plan B because plan A doesn't work, and it's a lie.
0: Jurors deliberated for 3.5 days. And then finally, March 30th, 2016, announced they were ready. Jane, supported by Helen and other friends who'd stood by her all along, walked to the courthouse and what waited there.
4: It all appears to be in order, so I will read the verdict. We, the jury, in the above-entitled action, find the defendant, Jane Laubacher-Lout, guilty of the crime of first-degree murder.
5: Guilty of first-degree murder. A shock ran through the room.
4: Okay.
5: Ron Bamier, who so fervently believed in her innocence, looked distraught, and Jane comforted him. The woman who flat turned down a deal to do 6 years for voluntary manslaughter received the mandatory sentence, 50 years to life. End of story? Well, not so fast. In 2021, Jane's case was back in court. At issue, a gun enhancement portion of her sentence that was mandatory back in 2016 was no longer. Judges could now use their discretion. And Jane's judge did just that, cutting her sentence in half to 25 years to life. The conviction was a victory for Dave's family, yes, but not one to celebrate.
6: Our faith calls us to forgive, and we do. We forgive her.
0: But forget? No, not the Louts. Not their Superman.
7: It's very difficult. I miss him every day. I miss him every day. I think I'll always grieve. I know I'm always going to miss him. He's always a part of me. But it's hard.
8: That's all for now. I'm Lester Holt. Thanks for joining us.
9: They surrounded me like a pack of wolves. They said, go get those crime scene photos of our mom and daddy. I was trying to cover my face, and he was pulling my hands over my face. He said, you did this, you. And I said, I did not.
8: A sprawling Southern family with a pair of church-going grandparents at its heart.
10: They're definitely the most loving individuals I've ever met in my life.
8: There was no way it was supposed to end like this.
11: She took me by the hand and said, Sugar and Charlie have been murdered.
8: The former church deacon and his wife, who on earth would want them dead?
11: It doesn't make sense. They were loved by everyone.
8: Everyone maybe, but their own daughter, who admitted to a bitter, simmering dispute.
12: That's been a long, like, family feud.
13: Bambi needed her stepfather and mother dead so she could get her property back.
8: Evidence pointed to her boyfriend as an accomplice.
13: You got the victim's blood on your shoe. He was there.
8: Or was he?
14: No hair, no fingerprint, no DNA.
15: Nothing.
8: A once loving family now gripped by suspicion.
15: I had a lot of people in my ear saying that she did it.
8: Would the terrible truth rip them apart?
16: This cannot be happening.
8: I'm Lester Holt, and this is Dateline. Here's Dennis Murphy with The Deed.
17: The old barn is a shambles now. The fields back in the day, so lush and productive, gone to seed. The farmhouse, empty. Time was, the farmland in Horry County was some of South Carolina's finest. Bambi Bennett's granddad owned a big spread and created a legacy for the generations to come.
16: That barn used to be tobacco barn, and my granddaddy built that.
18: So it was a tobacco property?
16: Mm-hmm. He did farming and tobacco.
17: Bambi's roots here are as deep as the old oak tree draped in Spanish moss that still stands tall in the front yard. They say land is worth dying for because it's the only thing that lasts. And truer words might never have been spoken. In this case, a beautiful piece of land turned out to be nothing but trouble. This is where Bambi Bennett's family was ripped apart by an act of cruel, unspeakable violence. Bambi, her given name, was a fun, feisty, good old girl. Country through and through.
16: Well, I was at my grandparents a lot growing up, and we gardened, and we had a big yard, you know, a huge yard.
18: You're a country girl.
16: Mm-hmm.
17: But she'd endured her share of heartache even at a tender age. Her parents divorced when she was just six. Mom remarried. Then a few years later came that terrible day she'll never forget.
16: My daddy, and my granddaddy passed away on the same day. I was 12 years old.
18: So all of a sudden you'd lost the two important men in your life?
16: Mm-hmm.
17: It was a bewildering and tragic day. There was so much sudden loss to absorb that young Bambi, not yet a teenager, paid no mind to her grandfather's and father's wills. But it turned out she'd been left the entire homestead, all 240 acres of it, to be held in trust until she turned 18. Not long after Bambi inherited the farm, her stepfather Charlie moved the family onto the property. Her property. Most everybody called him Big Charlie. Bambi called him Daddy.
16: Daddy loved hunting and fishing, and he always had fish fries and oyster roast. There was always people down at the barn.
18: You call your stepfather Daddy?
16: Mm-hmm.
18: You easily do that, huh?
16: Mm-hmm. I've always called him Daddy.
17: Big Charlie was a deacon at church. And he started a small business selling and installing glass, converting the old tobacco barn into his shop. Bambi's mom, Diane, worked as a secretary in the public schools. They were a respected, happy couple, salt of the earth.
19: She was the backbone of that family.
17: Bambi's cousins, Jessica and Amy, loved their Aunt Diane.
19: If your car literally stopped in front of their house or broke down, she would go and make sure you had a meal or you were warm. And while she was doing that, Big Charlie would be like fixing the car.
18: Good mom?
20: Fabulous mom.
19: Outstanding.
20: I mean, her biggest thing was she wanted to make sure her kids were protected and their hearts were protected.
17: And her daughter Bambi would need a lot of protecting. The girl was growing up in a rush, married to her high school sweetheart and divorced after a few months. By the time she was just 24 years old, she had another failed marriage and was struggling as a single mom trying to raise two boys, Cody and Nathan.
18: That had to be tough. Keep your household going, huh?
16: Yes.
17: And things went from bad to worse. Bambi started popping painkillers.
18: The old story, huh?
16: Yes.
18: Just gobble them down when you can get them, huh?
16: I like the way it made me feel.
17: Bambi was a single mom, hooked on pills, and sitting on a piece of land worth a small fortune. Diane decided it was time to intervene before, say, another whirlwind husband du jour got half the property.
16: Mama said, if you put it in my name, it will be protected.
17: And so she signed the deed to her property over to her mom. And then Bambi signed over her heart, sending Cody and Nathan to be raised by their grandparents. She calls it her lowest point.
16: I didn't want to do it, but I knew it was the right thing. She wanted to take care of them. She loved those children.
17: It was a crushing loss, no question. But Bambi agreed at the time the boys were better off. They loved Diane and Charlie.
15: They're just very loving, like did a lot of outdoor stuff. I mean, they spoiled us to death.
18: Nathan, how about you?
10: They're the most loving individuals I've ever met in my life. My grandma is the most sweet woman, and everybody says so.
17: With the boys living at their grandparents, Bambi tried to get her own life back on track. That's when she met Rick Gagnon, a new hire at Charlie's Glass Company. There was an instant attraction.
16: I've always liked the bad boy image, you know, I guess. Like he had the goatee and the shaved head. I don't know. We just had a good time together.
18: Was it a serious relationship?
16: Yes, it was.
17: Rick was serious, too. He confronted Bambi about her demons.
2: I told her if, you know, she wanted to be in a relationship, then she had to, do something about the pills.
17: By the spring of 2005, Bambi felt she had turned the corner. She and Rick found a home of their own in Myrtle Beach. After a long struggle, she was ready to be a mom to her boys again.
16: I was getting on my feet, and I wanted Cody and Nay there with us.
17: Grandparents Charlie and Diane agreed, very reluctantly, to let the boys move in with Bambi and Rick. But no sooner had the boys moved than Diane was making the case to get them back.
16: Mama was concerned.
18: Did she want to hold on to the boys?
16: She said that she would like for them to, you know, continue to stay with her.
17: Boyfriend Rick thought Bambi couldn't catch a break with her family.
2: Everybody pretty much treated Bambi like crap. It stemmed from, you know, issues that Diane, Charlie, and Bambi had.
17: Those issues were simmering into an angry family drama. Then, just a few weeks after the boys were turned over, it happened. It was April 12th, a Tuesday morning. Bambi called her mom. No answer. Big Charlie was late for work. One of his barn employees went up to the house to look for him. Moments later, he called 911.
21: 911.
22: He's laying on the floor and there's blood everywhere.
21: There's blood everywhere?
22: Yes, ma'am.
17: Inside, things were chaotic, an appalling sight. Big Charlie and Diane were dead, and the old farmhouse they loved so well was now a crime scene.
23: Charlie and Diane Parker lying dead in their own home. When we come back, the investigation begins.
24: At a grisly crime scene, some small stray drops of blood might just provide a huge clue.
13: It appeared that someone involved in the crime was a bleeder.
18: So that's great evidence.
13: It is if you can match it up.
24: When Dateline continues.
21: Hello, listen to me a minute.
17: The horror discovered inside that farmhouse confused both the caller and the 911 operator. But what happened to Charlie and Diane was all too clear. She was found lying next to her bed, Big Charlie sprawled on the bathroom floor. Each had been shot multiple times, both by then dead for hours. Horry County Sheriff Philip Thompson's cell phone erupted with calls about the shooting, and he rushed to the scene, not to investigate. Charlie and Diane were his best friends.
25: They weren't just mine. They were everybody's friends. What we remember is how good they were, how kind they were, and what good people they were.
17: Down at her house in Myrtle Beach, about 30 minutes from the crime scene, Bambi was getting ready to go antiquing with her mom. She called her cell. One of Charlie's Glass Company workers answered.
16: I said, "Can I speak to my mama, please?" And he said, "Bambi, your mom and daddy's dead."
18: Just like that?
16: Yes. And I said, "What?" He said, Bambi, somebody's broken here and killed him, shot him. And I just dropped the phone and started crying.
17: When Bambi arrived at the house, yellow caution tape blocked her way. Police were everywhere.
15: My mom was like freaking out.
17: Rick tried to comfort Bambi. Young Cody turned to him too.
15: And then I remember Rick, he was near me and I was crying on his shoulder. And everybody was just kind of, it was a madhouse out there.
17: In those moments, it seemed the whole county had gone mad. The murders of Diane and Charlie came hard on the heels of two other vicious killings nearby. Vivian Skipper was Charlie and Diane's neighbor. She runs a flower shop nearby.
18: So tell me about the fear, Vivian. Is this the kind of thing you could feel in the air?
0: You could feel it in the air. I was at the flower shop.
18: Probably not too thrilled with the idea of getting in your car and driving away.
0: I didn't even want to go home. It was pretty bad in Oree County that day.
1: When I first arrive, what I'm looking at is an opportunity to get oriented to the crime scene.
17: The man responsible for making sense of the crime scene was Prosecutor Fran Humphreys, then Deputy Chief Solicitor for Oree County.
18: Had the house been tossed, rifled?
1: It had. This appeared to be a home invasion burglary.
18: First take on it.
1: First take.
18: Home invasion.
1: No question.
17: It was a gruesome crime scene. The bathroom awash in Charlie's blood. There was blood spatter in the bedroom where Diane lay, but several feet from Diane, there were notably a few small droplets.
1: It appeared that someone involved in the crime, not the victims, was a bleeder.
18: Why couldn't that be from one of your two victims?
1: It was apparent that Big Charlie never left the area of the bathroom, and it was apparent that that Diane died where she lay.
18: So it looks like your shooter, your intruder, is bleeding.
1: Is bleeding.
18: So that's great evidence.
1: It is if you can match it up.
17: While crime scene techs processed the house, investigators started taking statements. Big Charlie and Diane had a large family and knew a lot of people.
1: We talked with everybody. The list of people that we talked to is exhaustive.
17: A parade of friends, employees, and family was brought down to headquarters for interviews, including Bambi and her boyfriend, Rick.
16: They did gunshot residue tests on all of us.
18: Including you?
16: Mm-hmm.
2: They had me remove my shirt, lift my pant legs up. They took my shoes, took pictures of my shoes, tops, bottoms.
17: Both Bambi and Rick told police they'd spent the night at home, never left. With the interviews complete, police drove Rick and Bambi back to the farmhouse. Everyone was gone. Bambi says she realized she'd left her purse with her phone and car keys in the detective's cruiser. She decided she'd take her mother's vehicle to get home.
16: We didn't have any way to get in touch with nobody. We didn't have anything. And I told Rick, I said, see if you could find Mama's purse or cell phone. And so he went in the house.
17: Police had released the crime scene, but it still looked like one. Detectives told the family they would have to clean it up. So when Rick says he went in to fetch Diane's car keys, he found himself tiptoeing through a bloody mess.
18: What were you seeing?
2: All the blood and just one of the most horrible things I'd ever seen.
17: Rick approached the bathroom where Charlie had been killed. He says he noticed Bambi through the window pacing in the backyard.
2: She was calling out, you know, Mama, Mama. She was crying, screaming, and I stepped into the bathroom, tried to step around the mess as best I could, and I shut the blind.
18: And you closed them because you didn't want Bambi to see the blood and gore.
2: That's right. I remember saying to Bambi, I think I stepped into some blood in the bathroom, and I was, you know, wiping my shoe off on the sand, and she was telling me to wash my shoe so I didn't get blood in her mom's truck.
18: Man, that must have been eerie being in that house that night, huh?
2: Yeah, extremely.
17: It was an eerie moment, one that would haunt Bambi and Rick for years to come.
24: Coming up, Bambi makes a stunning admission.
12: That's been a long life.
3: Over the land.
12: A long time.
24: When Dateline continues.

0: The cold-blooded killing of Big Charlie and Diane Parker had a great many people in and around Conway, South Carolina, bolting their doors and locking their windows.
1: Had you had any trouble in that neighborhood out in the countryside with break-ins?
2: Not that I know of. I mean, it's always been a wonderful place. It just doesn't make any sense.
0: Prosecutor Fran Humphreys focused on the evidence coming from the Parker crime scene. He quickly came to believe this was more than just a bungled home invasion.
3: It was apparent that nothing had been taken, or at least nothing that you would suspect to be taken in a burglary.
0: Humphreys thought back to some curious statements Bambi had made in her interview with police, which she said she had given willingly.
4: You sure you're okay to sit down and do this?
5: I'm not okay, but I want to help you.
0: Soon after the interview started, Bambi, he said, began describing in detail a feud within her family. At issue was the land Bambi owned and that her parents were living on.
5: Has been a long, like, family feud.
4: Right. Over the land?
5: Yeah. A long time.
0: According to Humphreys, Bambi and Diane argued over who should control that property.
3: Diane wanted to make sure that that property was there for the kids. I think she had become convinced that, you know, Bambi was not going to be in a position to manage that property, to manage
6: the assets. I love this girl, my daughter, but she's beyond hope. Is that the kind of the feeling?
3: Well, she just can't be trusted with it.
0: Bambi didn't agree.
3: She wanted the property back.
5: I had a lot of anger about that.
4: Yeah.
0: But Humphreys learned the land wasn't the only hot button between Bambi and her mother and stepdad. Bambi admitted they also argued over the raising of Bambi's boys, Nathan and Cody.
4: Well, was there any issues where they didn't, or your parents didn't want the kids to go back to you guys or anything like that?
5: Well, yeah. I understand my mom had kept them, and it was hard for her to, you know, give them back. At first, we were angry, you know, at each other and being ugly at each other.
3: Diane just wasn't comfortable with Bambi having custody of his children.
0: In fact, just 4 months before the murders, a mother-daughter shouting match over the care for the boys got so out of hand that Diane called 911. The responding officer arrived with his dash cam rolling just moments after Bambi had stormed away.
7: I'm sorry to bother you.
8: No, you're not bothering me at all.
0: Diane explained the argument to the officer.
7: She usually just does what she wants to do, picks them up what she wants to. She doesn't provide anything for them.
0: Diane went on to say she felt threatened by her daughter.
7: She scares me. She got in my face and jerked the phone out of my hand when I was calling.
0: And then came this chilling pronouncement.
7: It's just but if anything happens to me, mm-hmm. You'll know that she's the responsible person.
3: How telling is that? She was in fear, in grave fear.
0: Humphreys by now suspected Bambi was somehow involved in her parents' murders, but he was skeptical she could commit a double homicide on her own. So the prosecutor turned his attention to Bambi's boyfriend, Rick Gagnon.
3: He's aligned with Bambi. He was extremely faithful to Bambi.
0: And according to Humphreys, willing to do anything for her.
6: You got the daughter and the boyfriend who seemed to be in some sort of conspiracy, the theory goes?
3: Well, an agreement to accomplish a goal.
0: The alibi Bambi and Rick gave detectives that they were at home during the hours leading up to the murders was difficult to prove. Each gave the other as a witness.
3: She said, we were at home. You know, Rick was there, I was there, my boys were in the other room.
0: The prosecutor began to wonder, could those mysterious blood droplets at the crime scene be linked to Rick and Bambi?
3: DNA results had not come back. We didn't know whose blood
6: that was. You didn't know who it was, but you knew somebody else was in the house.
3: We didn't know. It could have been Richard Gagnon.
0: While Humphreys waited for those results, he obtained a search warrant and took another look at some of Rick and Bambi's belongings, including their shoes.
3: There is blood on his shoe.
6: What did the lab analysis say about that?
3: It was Big Charlie's blood.
0: The prosecutor didn't buy Rick's story about having stepped in blood while looking for Bambi's mother's car keys. Detectives also found what they thought was blood on one of Bambi's boots.
6: So now you have two persons of interest, fair to say?
3: Oh, no question.
0: 10 days after the murders, Humphreys asked both Rick and Bambi to take polygraph tests. Both agreed, and both showed deception.
3: Rick Gagnon in particular showed deception.
0: Police then sat both Rick and Bambi down in separate rooms for another round of questioning. This time, the gloves were off.
9: You want to be charged with something?
5: Ask my question. I didn't do anything.
0: They hope for a confession, or at the very least that she'd give up Rick. She didn't do either.
8: You don't want to be charged.
5: No, I'm not going to be charged because
8: lock
5: I didn't do anything. We're
8: done. Lock the ass up. So you're not going to tell us anything, lock you up. Put some handcuffs on, take her to jail, charge her with 2 counts of murder.
0: But the detectives weren't done yet trying to break Bambi. On her way to her booking, Bambi said the hammer came down hard one more time.
2: They surrounded me like a pack of wolves. They said, go get those crime scene photos of our mom and daddy. And I said, no, no, no. And I was trying to cover my face. And he was pulling my hands off of my face. And he said, you did this, you.
0: Detectives said the same thing to Rick Gagnon.
9: They arrested me and that's pretty much it. If Bambi did it, then I had to be a part of it.
0: So there it was, a daughter and her boyfriend, partners in love and suspected of murder. The alleged motive was basic: get the deed to the land and resolve the custody issue of the boys in one bloody rampage. Horry County could sleep easier at night with case closed. But was it case solved?
10: Coming up, a new family feud breaks out between Bambi and her son.
11: I had a lot of people in my ear saying that she did it. I resented her.
10: When Dateline continues.
0: Bambi Bennett sat in an Horry County jail cell stunned. She had just been charged with 2 counts of murder.
2: I thought, I'm just having a bad dream. This cannot be happening. Not only were my parents just murdered, now I'm being accused of being the ones that killed them. I said, y'all have lost your mind. I said, this doesn't make any sense. I didn't do anything wrong.
0: But to prosecutor Fran Humphreys, it made perfect sense.
3: The motive is unavoidable in this case. Bambi needed her stepfather and mother dead so she could get her property back.
0: Property valued at north of $1 million.
6: The classic question that people in your line of work pose is, well, who benefited?
3: Bambi.
0: As for Bambi's boyfriend, Rick, Humphreys believe Bambi persuaded him to help her carry out the murderous deed. But both Rick and Bambi said the prosecutor had it all wrong. They insisted they would never do anything to harm Diane or Charlie. And Bambi downplayed the family drama over the land, despite calling it a feud during her interrogation.
2: She wants the land. That is the most ludicrous thing ever. It was given to me by my daddy to begin with, and even though it was in Mama's name, if I wanted the land back, all I had to do was tell Mama that.
0: Also absurd, she said, was the allegation she'd kill her parents over disagreements about how to raise her boys.
2: Who does not have disagreements ever with their mother or the father? Me and Mama didn't always agree on the upbringing of Cody and Nay, but that doesn't mean I'm going to kill my mama because we don't agree. That is ridiculous.
0: But by now, even some of Bambi's family believed she was responsible for her parents' murders, including Bambi's own sons, Nathan and Cody.
1: You lost your grandparents in the most awful fashion, and then your mom is swept away from your life within minutes.
11: It's just crazy, like you don't know who to turn to.
1: When did you come to the idea that maybe she was the one that did this?
11: It was a mixture of things. Like, I had a lot of people in my ear saying that she did it. What I came to the conclusion was that she basically, like, put it in Rick's head for Rick to do it.
12: I only thought she had something to do with it from what I had been told.
11: Like, I resented her. I hated her. I didn't want to see her face ever again.
0: It seemed Bambi's supporters were few and far between. But one who did believe in her innocence was her attorney, Jim Irvin.
13: Everybody rushed to judgment in this case.
0: The way Jim Irvin saw it, the prosecution's case against Bambi was a weak, circumstantial one that hinged on a bunch of theories as to motive.
13: What always bothered me about this case, when you look at the gunpowder residue, there was none on Bambi.
0: He said that one bit of hard evidence detectives thought they had against Bambi, what they thought was blood on her boot, turned out to be nothing.
13: Detectives said, we got her. The DNA on this boat is going to belong to one of the two people. They couldn't even say it was DNA.
0: As for the polygraph test, detectives said Bambi failed to pass. According to Irvin, those results were suspicious.
13: The last question they asked you, have you told me everything you know about this case? If I ask a detective that same question, he couldn't pass it either. It's just too broad a question.
0: Bambi sat in jail for 6 months.
6: They were hoping she'd flip and tell them the story.
13: That's exactly what they were hoping.
0: Finally, the judge said enough is enough. Prosecutor Humphreys had to let Bambi go.
3: It became apparent the evidence was not sufficient to bring her case to trial.
6: Didn't have the goods.
3: This wasn't there. Wasn't there.
6: And yet she's the foundation of your theory.
3: There's no question about it.
0: For the time being, Bambi was able to put Horry County Jail in her rearview mirror. And with it, Rick. By now, Bambi had cut ties with her old boyfriend.
1: Sounds like she had your back, Rick, and then she didn't.
9: Yeah.
1: What had happened?
9: Jail changed people, you know?
0: Rick was hoping it would be just a matter of time before he, too, would be released.
1: The forensics they had against you was no hair, there was no fingerprint, there was no DNA.
9: Nothing.
0: But he did have Charlie's blood on his shoe. To Humphreys, that evidence was part of a bloody trail from the crime scene that was about to lead both the prosecutor and Rick Gagnon into a courtroom showdown.
10: Coming up, one of Rick Gagnon's fellow inmates comes forward with a damning story.
3: He's been given a fairly detailed account of what occurred that evening.
6: Stuff that hadn't been in the newspapers and on the TV?
3: No, not at all, no.
10: When Dateline...

0: Rick Gagnon was in a world of pain, locked up in the county jail facing two murder charges. He shared his woes with another guy in a jumpsuit, two inmates power walking together around the yard.
1: We would walk around the pod, do laps.
0: The jail yard buddy was named Robert Mullins, a petty crook who seemed strangely interested in Rick's troubles.
2: Did he want to talk to you about the case? Was he grilling you?
1: Yeah, all the time.
0: But then it seemed everyone in this part of South Carolina wanted to know more about this case and its two beloved victims. It took 3 years, but in 2008, the state was ready to try Rick Gagnon for the murders of Charlie and Diane Parker. A camera was rolling as prosecutor Fran Humphreys began his case.
3: This is purely motive evidence which establishes a motive for Richard Gagnon to end the lives of these two people.
0: As Humphreys recalls, the case against Rick was always motivation strong, evidence weak. Not much more than a drop of Charlie Parker's blood on a shoe when you came right down to it. Even so, Humphreys told the court, the blood put Rick at the murder scene.
2: But he had a story for it, didn't he?
4: He did. It didn't hold water, but he had a story about it.
0: Humphreys recited Rick's version of how blood got in his shoe, how he'd gone into the Parker house to get a set of car keys sometime after crime scene techs had finished up.
4: He looked to his right, which was the window leading in to the bathroom where Big Charlie had died, and noticed the blood.
0: Rick said he worried Bambi, pacing outside, might look in the window and freak out all over again.
4: He went in and stepped through the bathroom and closed the blind.
2: And, I stepped in the blood.
4: Yeah.
2: That's his story, though, right?
4: Yeah.
2: But it didn't hold up?
4: No, because they were already closed.
0: That was the gotcha. This crime scene photo, said the prosecutor, was taken hours before Rick supposedly stepped inside that house. Notice, the bathroom blinds are drawn. Humphreys argued that Rick could not have closed the blinds because they were already shut. The prosecutor said the defendant was lying, though he believed Rick had told the truth about the murders to at least one other person. The state star witness, Robert Mullins.
2: The witness I call the jailhouse snitch, and you probably call the jailhouse informant.
4: No, he's a snitch. There's no question about that. At the end of the day, what we learned from Robert Mullins is that he's been given a fairly detailed account by Gagnon of what occurred that evening and what the crime scene looked like.
0: In fact, he said Mullins was the first to tell police this piece of bombshell news. Gagnon had mentioned an accomplice in the killings.
4: The only way he can have that information is from someone who went on the crime scene, who participated in the crime.
0: And then the prosecutor tried to spin an inconvenient fact in his favor. Those mystery blood drops found at the murder scene had been tested. The DNA was not a match to Rick, but to an unidentified male. That, said the prosecutor, actually supported what Mullins said, that Rick had an accomplice. Humphreys believed the evidence was enough to put the defendant away. He only wished he could make the same case against Rick's old girlfriend.
2: What about Bambi? I mean, she wasn't being tried in this courtroom.
4: No, I think it's a travesty.
2: Her fingerprints are on this.
4: All over it, figuratively.
0: And that's just how he laid it out in his closing. He told the jury this was a story about a spoiled woman, Bambi Bennett, who'd manipulated her boyfriend, Rick Gagnon, into doing her murderous dirty work. Get back the deed, get her mother off her back.
4: He had heard from Bambi how, you know, her parents were not fair to her, that they have her land. You know, my parents are horrible people and I'm, you know, they've taken advantage of me.
0: To make things right, argued the prosecutor, the dutiful boyfriend and his right-hand man entered the house and hunted down Bambi's parents in their nightclothes. The jury had just heard a drama of Southern Gothic proportions, dripping with family greed and hatred. Now it was time for an entirely different story.
5: None of the puzzle pieces fit.
0: Rick's defense team, including attorney Barbara Pratt, told the court that the state's case was heavy on fiction, light on facts.
5: They had a puzzle, they had neat little pieces, but the pieces weren't exactly right.
0: The state was so desperate to prove its case, she said, it clung to the word of a jailhouse snitch and career criminal.
5: A fellow that is there to cut himself a deal and get himself some assistance, I guess, in his own case, is not likely to be credible.
0: Not only was the snitch not to be believed, the defense told the jurors, but the state was also trying to confuse them about the mystery blood found at the crime scene. The bottom line, said Pratt, the DNA from that blood cleared their client of the murders.
5: The DNA didn't match. And we knew the DNA was not going to match Rick.
0: And they knew that, she said, because Rick had an alibi for the night of the murders. He'd been asleep in Myrtle Beach with Bambi. The way Pratt saw it, the most challenging part of the case was the blood on Rick's shoe. To explain how it got there, Rick took the stand. He pointed out that on the morning the bodies were discovered, police had examined him thoroughly and found nothing.
1: If there was blood on my shoes that morning, I'd have been arrested right then and there. There was no blood on my shoes that morning.
0: That came later, he said, when he stepped into the blood-soaked bathroom. Despite that police photo, he insisted the window blinds were open, and he'd worried simply that Bambi might see the horror inside.
6: I went in and shut the blind. I didn't think she needed to see that.
0: He testified the blood got on his shoe at that moment, not before.
7: Did you go into the house and kill Big Charlie and Diane at the instigation of Bambi?
1: Absolutely.
7: Were you two
1: not
7: in a conspiracy to kill those people?
1: No, sir.
0: So who did kill the couple? We don't know, said the defense, but it wasn't Rick Gagnon. With that, the jurors filed out to deliberate. Rick waited with his attorneys, and the woman many felt to be at the heart of it all held her breath.
8: Coming up, the jury renders its verdict.
9: I didn't know what to think anymore.
8: But this isn't the end of the case, because finally, investigators learn who left those mystery blood drops at the crime scene.
1: You said they identified the killer.
8: When Dateline...

0: Jurors in Rick Gagnon's murder case deliberated for only a few hours. When they filed back into the courtroom, he read their faces and knew they'd found him guilty.
1: Two counts of murder, received two life sentences.
2: That's called a pine box sentence.
1: Pretty
2: you're
1: going
2: to get out of the system in a pine box when you're dead.
1: Yeah.
0: Bambi Bennett said she didn't want to be in court for the verdict. Her attorney, Jim Irvin, called her with the news.
3: Here I am thinking, oh my gosh, could he have done this? And then I'm going in the back of my head, there's no way he could have did this.
0: Rick felt as though he'd been sandbagged.
1: I believed that if God saw fit to have me go home, I would go home.
0: And that thought, Rick, was about all he had left. Faith in God and a good appellate lawyer. In this case, Bob Duddick.
4: In my 22 or 23 years of being an appellate defense attorney, Rick Gagnon was only one of about two or possibly three people that I genuinely believed was innocent.
0: That certainty would mean exactly nothing to an appeals judge, unless Bob and Rick could come up with new evidence. Then, in 2009, a year after his verdict, Rick had an encounter in prison with yet another inmate.
1: And was all, like, excited about something.
0: Authorities in Tennessee, the prisoner told Rick, had just arrested someone for a home invasion there.
1: He told me, he said they identified the killer.
0: That man's name was Bruce Hill. When Tennessee authorities ran his DNA through the database, they had a match to the mystery blood found at the Parker crime scene. In 2011, a jury convicted Hill of the murders of Big Charlie and Diane. His motive for the crime was never firmly established.
2: Who's Bruce Hill? Did you know that name?
1: No.
2: Did you ever see him at the farm property? On job sites?
1: No, never.
0: But Rick's lawyer needed proof that there was no connection between the two men, so he paid Hill a visit.
4: Bruce Hill showed a picture of Rick Gagnon, and his words were, you know, I've never seen that cracker before. You know, Bruce Hill had been unambiguous and he was very blunt that he did not know Rick Gagnon.
0: All Hill had to do now was admit that in open court, and Gagnon might go free. Hill flatly refused. Once again, Rick was out of luck, but not hope.
1: It was the first piece of good news I'd had in a long time. You know, I was excited to see what God was getting ready to do.
2: And there were developments.
1: Yes, sir.
0: Namely, the arrival of a new inmate.
1: Now, I was in the chapel at the time. It was my job assignment. He was brought into the chapel.
0: One day, the man opened up and stunned Rick. He said he'd known a guy in jail named, wait for it, Robert Mullins, the very same who testified against Rick. The man then said that Mullins had shared a secret. He had lied about Rick's involvement in the murders.
1: I mean, I already knew it, but to hear somebody else say it, you know...
2: That Mullins had lied.
1: Yeah,
2: yes, sir. He was kind of proud of what he was able to do.
1: Yeah.
0: Now this snitch-on-snitch story had the appeals judge's attention.
4: The judge had to make a determination that the result of the trial would probably have been different.
2: Because Mullen's story was that important in getting the conviction?
4: Right.
0: The judge vacated Rick's conviction, saying the new county solicitor, the one who'd replaced Humphreys, could refile charges if he wanted. The solicitor said he did not. So in 2013, after 8 years inside, Rick Gagnon walked out of prison.
1: Just the smell of the ocean, you know, it's like freedom. It was a terrible thing that, you know, I went to prison for something I didn't do. It's changed my life.
0: His old girlfriend believes her life was upended too. Bambi says she's cut ties with most of the people she grew up with.
3: That was my home, but my home that I had known just falsely accused me and destroyed me.
2: Do you want an apology? Would that go anywhere for you?
3: I do want an apology. No, it doesn't change what they did, and it's not going to fix what they took away.
2: She'd like nothing more than an apology from you for the heartache you've caused her.
5: Yeah, she's not getting that. No, she's entitled to something from me, but an apology is not it.
0: Bambi's defense attorney, Jim Irvin, died in 2017. He was one of the few who believed in Bambi's innocence from the start. It took her own children a long time to feel that way.
6: I don't think she had anything to do with it. It just took a while before you really were able to trust her with all your feelings and really tell her you loved her and hugged her and mean every bit of it.
7: You can be her sons again.
8: Right, definitely.
0: For that, at least, Bambi is grateful. For the future, she's hopeful, even if every once in a while, she looks back in anger.
3: I lost my mom and dad. My children lost their grandparents. Our family still has no answers. They're still saying the case isn't completely solved. Maybe if they took their time in the beginning, we wouldn't be in this predicament today.
0: Maybe there are no more answers, no reason to keep digging up the past. Just leave it rooted right where it is and let the Spanish moss grow.
9: That's all for now. I'm Lester Holt. Thanks for joining us.
10: She said, I need to say something. I'm not going to be here for long. Someone's going to kill me.
11: The Sheriff Department and Texas Rangers are investigating a murder.
12: Who'd want Melissa dead?
10: I have no idea.
13: The sheriff had a bad feeling about this case.
14: The second victim is from Laredo, comes from a very good family.
15: I think my whole block heard me scream.
13: It did not feel like a coincidence.
14: The killer is looking for his next victim. She does something amazing. She's able to slip out of her blouse.
16: So he was trying to grab you?
17: He was trying to grab me.
16: You're
17: afraid.
14: She realizes, oh my God, he killed Melissa. He killed Claudine. And I'm sitting in his house.
9: I'm Lester Holt, and this is Dateline. Here's Josh Mankiewicz with The Streets of Laredo.
18: These are the streets of Laredo, Texas. And these are also the streets of Laredo. They're named after famous mystery writers, men and women who created frightening, intriguing stories full of twists, stories that often deal with the wealthy, the powerful, the privileged, and the damage they can do. We cover a lot of that on Dateline, too. This story is different. It's a visit to the underbelly, a four-block stretch of Laredo called San Bernardo Avenue. It is the wrong side of the tracks, known for prostitution, drug deals, and everything that comes with that. In the late summer of 2018, these blocks were even more dangerous. That's when someone was hunting the women of San Bernardo like prey. On these sidewalks, you find people who rarely have their stories told. It began on September 3rd, when a woman's body was found on a secluded road 25 miles from downtown. Now, despite its frontier reputation, the border town of Laredo is consistently ranked among the safest cities in the country. Isidro Alaniz is Webb County District Attorney.
19: Usually when a body turns up, it's not a murder, it's somebody who was crossing the border who died from the heat.
20: That's exactly true.
19: This wasn't that.
20: No, not at all. Not at all.
18: Webb County Sheriff's Captain Federico Calderon was called to the scene. A young woman shot in the head.
13: From a distance, it looked like she might have been dumped there, but, you know, upon closer inspection, it looked like she had been executed at that spot. There were shell casings.
18: The ammo came from a .40 caliber handgun and the brand Federal, a leading ammunition supplier that also sells to a lot of law enforcement agencies. The medical examiner made the ID off her prints. The victim was 29-year-old Melissa Ramirez.
13: She has kids. She has a family that lives in Rio Bravo, which is a municipality just south of Laredo.
18: Law enforcement knew Melissa as a drug user and sex worker. To her family, she was something else entirely.
10: Every time we would hang out with each other, we would just laugh. It was very fun to be around with her.
18: Gracie Ramirez was Melissa's sister-in-law.
10: We were like sisters. We were super close to each other.
18: Melissa's mom likes to remember her daughter as she was.
7: She got good grades. I never struggled with her. I never had problems with her.
18: That was before her early teens, before a bipolar diagnosis that went untreated. Gracie says Melissa never let on to her family that she'd turned to drugs and then sex work.
19: She really kept her life split in two, didn't she?
10: She was very private to her life.
18: Still, when Melissa would leave for days at a time,

0: female was found deceased.
1: When it comes to news about the underserved and undercovered, people in Laredo usually turn to Priscilla Villarreal.
2: We're live, FYI. Just so you.
3: Oh, we're live.
2: Hey, want to say hi?
3: Hi, everybody.
1: To her more than 200,000 followers, Priscilla is known as La Gordiloca.
3: La Gordiloca, the big crazy woman.
2: Thank you. Everybody says the fat crazy to everybody. Yeah.
1: She deals mostly in crime, but unlike traditional news outlets, her reporting is done off the cuff via Facebook live streams as events are unfolding. And so, if something's going down in Laredo, La Gordiloca usually knows about it.
2: They call me and say, hey, there's a chase here by, Central Laredo.
3: And you can get to it.
2: I'm up and going.
1: That rawness and immediacy seems to keep Laredo clicking on her. Now, La Gordiloca was asking the same questions as Melissa's family.
3: Who'd want Melissa dead?
4: I have no idea.
1: She didn't, but maybe Melissa did. Investigators heard that about 3 weeks before her murder, Melissa had some kind of premonition.
4: We were at the kitchen table. She said, I need to say something. We just stopped what we were doing. And she said, I'm not going to be here for long. Someone's going to kill me.
3: She didn't tell you who that was.
4: She never said who it was. She just said, someone's going to point me with a gun like this.
3: She said somebody was going to shoot her in the head.
4: Yes.
1: And Prosecutor Alaniz, who was on this from the start, says forensics back up the story Melissa so chillingly foretold.
5: She did have a gunshot wound to around her wrist area, one by her jaw and one to her head.
3: It feels like she's putting her hand up.
5: That's exactly right. That's exactly right.
1: Melissa's premonition came true. Soon, police had more than just a sense that they were headed in the right direction.
0: And at this moment, police and other agencies are surrounding a home in Las Cuestas subdivision.

0: Investigators in Laredo, Texas, were working the murder of Melissa Ramirez, found dead on the side of a desolate road.
1: The murders of sex workers can be problematic for investigators. Victims often don't keep regular hours, making their movements difficult to track. They may not know their customers' real names, and often their families and friends don't want to speak with police. Over the years, a number of law enforcement agencies faced criticism that they just didn't work hard enough to solve the murders of sex workers. And if the Laredo killer was counting on that, then he made a mistake, because investigators pursued this case aggressively.
0: Sheriff's Captain Federico Calderon knew he'd need help, so he called in the Texas Rangers, the Department of Public Safety, and the U.S. Border Patrol. And early on came a lead, a big one. The residents who'd discovered Melissa's body told of a dark-colored pickup truck parked nearby. As they approached the truck to see who was inside, it sped off.
2: And when they saw the truck leave, they noticed that there was a body next to where the truck was parked.
0: One of the group was close enough to jot down a plate number. A computer search later, investigators were able to track down the truck's owner that same evening. And it wasn't at all who they were expecting.
3: And that person of interest is one of yours.
4: That's right.
5: At this time, the Sheriff's Department and Texas Rangers are investigating a murder.
0: Investigators in Laredo, Texas were not talking publicly about Melissa Ramirez's killing. La Gordiloca wasn't talking about anything else.
5: And at this moment, the police and other agencies are surrounding a home in Las Cuestas subdivision.
0: She was live on Facebook as Laredo PD staked out the house of a man whose truck had been seen next to Melissa's body. It had to have been a little surreal for those officers, because the truck's owner, 32-year-old Rene Arce, was himself a Laredo police officer. Even so, as soon as he stepped

0: stepped out his front door, he was cuffed and brought in for questioning.
1: A male police officer is either detained or has not been detained yet, but it's being said he is responsible for the murder of this female.
0: Law enforcement didn't know if that last part was actually true. It's one of the things they asked Officer Arce about.
2: This is what we have. We have some people that came up on the dead body. Mm-hmm. And then we have your truck at the scene. You pull us. Apparently the people are trying to wave you down. You told them, tranca.
0: Arce said he was in the area that day, but had nothing to do with any murder. He was just checking out real estate.
3: I was looking to buy the property. I'm going to buy
0: it. Investigators kept at him.
4: Did you take a gun with you out there when you went to look in?
3: Yeah, I take mine concealed.
4: What do you carry?
3: The 9mm P320.
0: So not the caliber of weapon that killed Melissa. Of course, plenty of officers own more than one gun.
5: It can't be lost on you that the Laredo police officer will have access to 40 caliber federal ammunition.
6: That's a reasonable conclusion.
0: Arce insisted it wasn't him.
5: You go through his house and his truck.
6: Yes.
5: Anything?
6: Weapons were recovered from his house.
0: Yes, except none matched the murder weapon or the ammo. Still, it was strange.
5: He's parked right next to a body and he doesn't see it?
7: That's what he said.
0: And with no probable cause, they let him go. Soon, investigators were following a new lead. Melissa's mom mentioned a suspicious man who'd been with her daughter the week before.
8: She came with a man. I didn't know him.
0: She was unnerved enough that she told Gracie about the encounter.
9: She told me that he never said anything at all. He was just there sitting down, just looking at Melissa while she was getting ready. And she said that he had this weird look on his eyes whenever he would see Melissa, like an evil look. And then after that, she never saw her again.
5: That, to me, sounds like somebody who at least is a sort of potential suspect.
7: Oh, absolutely. He was on our list.
0: Investigators tracked him down, and it turned out the man was a John, a customer of Melissa's.
7: It happens to be that while the time frame of the murder occurred, he was in another location on the road. He was driving a truck somewhere.
5: Now you've looked at two specific guys, the police officer who parked almost right on top of Melissa's body and the guy who'd been a customer of hers. You don't get a good hit of either one of those guys.
7: We're nowhere closer than we were the day of the actual murder. And we resorted to what cops do best, and that's being nosy and talking to people.
0: That meant scouring the corners of San Bernardo.
5: One of the names you hear when you're building a profile of who Melissa was is Claudine Luera.
7: Correct. They worked in the same area. They were acquainted. They knew each other.
5: Both prostitutes, both on drugs.
7: Correct.
0: Investigators thought Claudine might know who it was that Melissa so feared, except she was nowhere to be found. They put out the word among other law enforcement agencies, but Claudine didn't turn up.
5: Possible that she heard you guys were looking for her and was keeping her head down?
7: That is a possibility, for sure.
0: 10 days after Melissa's murder, they finally found Claudine Luera. She wasn't talking.
5: She's been shot.
0: It was about 2 miles from where Melissa's body was found, also by the side of the road. Nearby, the same 40 caliber federal ammunition. Claudine was taken to a hospital. She did not survive.
7: It's starting to smell like it's the same guy, and we have a strong inclination after processing that crime scene that we're probably dealing with the same person.
5: Someone's killing prostitutes.
7: Someone's killing prostitutes with a 40 caliber handgun.

0: It was a hot end to the summer of 2018, and Laredo was simmering. Within 10 days, two women had been found executed, and investigators thought it was the work of one killer. They'd focused on two potential suspects. Neither panned out.
1: People were worried. People were scared. Now this was real, and you can feel the tension.
2: So I would just order everything to get it delivered rather going to the store. We were all scared. We were like, what is going on?
0: Law enforcement had been looking for Claudine Loera. Now she was gone too.
3: It wasn't until Thursday that I heard of another female being found.
0: Claudine's sister Colette heard about the second murder from KGNS News.
4: She was alive when deputies arrived, but later died at the hospital.
3: And I kept thinking, man, poor lady. She must have suffered a lot. I go, poor family.
0: She had no way of knowing it was Claudine. And when she found out, it hit her hard.
3: I think my whole block heard me scream. And just to think, you know, here I am feeling sorry for this person the day before, saying, you know, how sad for the family. She must have suffered, and next thing you know, we're that family.
0: She rushed to tell Claudine's daughter, Ciara, at work, but didn't have to say a word.
3: And I could just see the look on their face. And I knew my mom was gone. It's no words that anybody should hear. Ciara just stood there. And what words do you give a child? Their mother's gone.
0: Colette remembered how close she and Claudine were growing up in Laredo.
3: She would help me sneak in my frogs into the house. I love to dress them up in Barbie clothes.
5: Actual frogs?
3: Yes.
0: Huh. Ciara knew her mother had suffered trauma beginning in her youth.
5: What happened to her growing up? That's a hard story for you to tell.
6: She was assaulted by somebody who lived behind her, and I don't think anything was ever done about it.
5: She was how old?
6: I believe under the age of 14.
5: She was damaged by that.
6: Yeah, very damaged.
0: Ciara says her mom had always been there for her children, but then got together with an old boyfriend, someone the family felt was bad news. She started using heroin.
6: I was like 15, and things, you know, she just changed. She would only wear like long sleeves.
5: So you knew something was wrong.
6: Yeah, it didn't make sense.
0: It wasn't long before Claudine lost custody of her children.
6: I would be lying if I didn't say there weren't times that I asked her, you know, like, when is my love going to be enough?
5: And what was her answer?
6: It was that it was enough. She was just heavily addicted to a drug, and it took over, but my love was enough, and she always wanted me to know that, you know, to separate the drug from her and to understand, but I couldn't.
0: After that, Claudine turned to sex work to feed her habit. Her family never stopped loving her.
5: Who did you think had killed her?
3: My thought was him.
5: The boyfriend.
3: The boyfriend. Because who else?
0: Good question, because the boyfriend had an airtight alibi. Investigators did find a person of interest after looking through Claudine's phone. Shortly before her death, she'd been communicating with a guy who went by the nickname Chone.
5: He had a sheet?
7: He did, you know, a little bit of everything.
0: They went to his address, parked by his house, and waited.
5: He's not there.
7: He's not there, but as luck would have it, he shows up. And as soon as he sees that there's people waiting for him outside his house, he takes off at a high rate of speed. And
5: you're in a pursuit.
7: They chase him. He gets away. All of a sudden, we feel like maybe we got our guy.
0: And then Chone himself contacted police and came in for an interview. He said he was with Claudine, but before she was murdered.
7: And he says that at some point in that late evening or night, he leaves. That she goes her way, he goes his way. That's the last that they saw.
5: which is exactly what the murderer would say.
7: That's what, yeah, exactly. We definitely thought we were heading in the right direction.
0: They thought, finally, they were getting close. Then investigators got a call that would make them realize it wasn't Chone. It wasn't Officer Arce. And it wasn't the trucker.
7: And Ranger Salinas tells me, hey, one of our troopers ran into a female who, she's frantic, she's scared. She says that somebody tried to kill her with a handgun.
0: Like the two other victims, this woman worked San Bernardo. Except, this woman survived. Had she been face to face with the killer?

0: September 14th, 2018, 2 nights after Claudine Loera's killing, a Texas DPS trooper was pumping gas into his cruiser just before 9 p.m. when a frantic woman hurried toward him. She wasn't wearing a blouse, as she breathlessly told him she'd just been attacked by the man she was with. That's when the trooper turned on his body cam audio.
1: ¿Y dónde está el muchacho?
0: The woman was 26-year-old Erica Pena. She told him she and the man had arrived at the gas station just a few minutes earlier. And then after they parked, he put a gun to her head.
2: Me vine corriendo, me sacó la pistola y me quería subir y me empecé a gritar, help me, help me.
0: Erica used her wits to escape. She said as the man grabbed her blouse, she threw the passenger door open, slithered out of her top, and ran to safety.
1: So he was trying to grab you?
2: He was trying to grab me.
1: You're
2: afraid.
0: Erica admitted she worked on the streets of San Bernardo, where the man had picked her up earlier that evening. She described him as a regular customer.
1: So you know who he is?
2: His name is David. He's tall, güero.
1: She's wearing boots and like, so like an oil field worker.
2: I think he said he was a supervisor somewhere.
1: Like in the oil field?
0: She told him something changed in the air when the subject of the murders of Melissa and Claudine came up in conversation.
2: Well, we started talking, right? Y le digo yo, I heard that they're picking people up to investigate, right?
1: Mm-hmm.
2: The girls, and he's like, well, what are the girls saying? What have you heard? And I'm like, I don't know.
1: The guy pointed a gun.
0: At the mention of the murders, the trooper decided to contact investigators on the off chance it was connected.
1: She's in shock, man. She was trying to mention something about the other two girls, and that's when the guy got nervous.
0: They asked him to bring Erica to the substation, where Captain Calderon and the Texas Ranger were waiting. With a Texas rainstorm pounding on a galvanized roof, Erica laid it out. She said earlier that night, David had taken her to his house, where she'd been a couple of times before.
3: She's able to describe the walkway, the driveway, the inside of the house, you know, the neighborhood it's in.
0: Erica repeated what she'd told the trooper. When the conversation turned to the murders, David's demeanor suddenly changed. He seemed nervous, agitated.
2: He said, I'm scared, he said, because I was one of the last ones que yo que estuve con ella. He said, something about DNA.
0: Erica began to suspect David was the killer, while inside his house, with no clear way out.
3: She starts getting a bad feeling, like she is going to die. So she wants to leave.
0: She wanted out of that house. He talked her into going with him to that gas station to get some food. Luckily, the DPS trooper happened to be there.
4: So maybe that's your guy.
3: It's looking like one of the best leads we've had up to now.
0: Erica remembered something else David had said.
2: He had been in the military.
1: Closer.
0: After her interview with detectives, a slew of investigators bundled themselves and Erica into 3 cars and told her to show them David's house. She directed them to a home in a nice neighborhood on the north side of Laredo.
3: The house with a walkway, just how she described it. The entrance to the house, how she described it.
0: To investigators, it all seemed to line up. There was no white Dodge in sight. They decided to wait.
4: Who lives at that address?
3: We found out that it's owned by Juan David Ortiz and wife, is what it says on the record.
4: And who's Juan David Ortiz?
3: We think he's some sort of oil field worker or something. There are 2 vehicles registered to that particular house. One of them is a Dodge 2500 white pickup truck, which fits the bill for an oil field type truck.
0: That truck had disabled veteran plates, suggesting David had served in the military. So far, everything Erica had told them was ringing true.
4: Feels like you're getting close.
3: It feels like we're onto something, finally.
0: They put a bolo out for Ortiz's truck. Then, another twist.
3: We get a call of another body that's found off of IH-35.
5: Hey!
0: The killer of Laredo wasn't done yet.

0: law enforcement was on the lookout for a white Dodge Ram belonging to Juan David Ortiz, the man they desperately wanted to question about the murders of Melissa Ramirez and Claudine Loera. Soon the truck was spotted near San Bernardo, the moment captured on security video.
1: The troopers, they're driving by. They see the vehicle parked at a gas station.
2: There's a strip right there. He walked inside.
0: When he emerged, they confronted him.
3: Stop right there. Stop. Stop. Is this your truck? Okay. All right. Turn around.
1: He started telling the troopers, hey, you're freaking me out.
3: Okay. I'm going to explain to you.
1: And then he runs from the troopers.
3: Hey.
0: They chased Ortiz for a few blocks, then lost him.
3: No, bro. He went inside here. He's in here.
0: He couldn't have gone far on foot, so the SWAT team was called in. Officers suited up and set up a perimeter. Then proceeded to comb the entire city block.
4: David Ortiz! Come out! State police!
0: There was no sign of him.
5: Is she really?
0: It was a scene custom made for La Gordiloca. She was live streaming this latest news to the community most affected by it.
6: Just really don't know what's going on yet, but it's very serious. They're all armed. They're all with their bulletproof vests. It's probably those recent deaths that just happened. I can only speculate. Like I said, nothing's confirmed.
0: As the search was underway,
7: there's another one.
1: We get a call of another body that's found off of IH-35. The deputy makes it out to the body, and he calls me and he says, hey, I think y'all have another one.
0: It was the body of Giselda Cantu. She was also a sex worker, also shot to death on a Webb County road. And near her, federal .40 caliber casings. And then came a phone call from the Border Patrol. It changed everything investigators thought they understood about the man they'd been pursuing.
8: He's not an oil field worker.
1: He's not an oil field worker. He's a Border Patrol agent. He's a supervisory Border Patrol agent.
8: That had to hit you like a ton of bricks.
1: We weren't expecting that. I can tell you that. We were not expecting that.
0: Other Border Patrol agents had connected the dots when Ortiz posted some messages on Facebook just moments before while he was on the run, telling his wife and kids he loved them, along with, Doc Ortiz checks out. Farewell.
8: Like he's expecting not to survive.
1: Correct.
0: The search narrowed to a hotel parking garage.
9: You two guys, let's start leading the way. Let's start going to where we think this guy is. Let's do it slowly and carefully.
7: So that's when we split into two sections and we were making our way up to the parking lot.
0: Investigator Noe Gonzalez led the SWAT team up that parking garage ramp with Laredo PD, DPS troopers, Calderon, and Salinas, all following close behind. As they made their way through the fourth and last floor, all that remained to be cleared were a lone pickup truck and some cement pillars.
7: That was it. It was either the last four pillars or that truck.
0: Gonzalez and others at the top of the stack covered the pillars. He directed the rest of the team toward the truck.
10: Get down!
0: And there he was, hiding in that truck bed.
8: He takes out his cell phone very quickly.
1: Correct.
8: You tell me, hoping that the SWAT team will think it's a gun and kill him?
1: That was his hope to get killed by law enforcement so that he didn't have to deal with what he had done.
0: If suicide by cop was the plan, these officers didn't fall for it. Instead, they placed him in cuffs.
8: He doesn't put up a fight.
1: He doesn't. It would not have been a wise thing to do, but no, he didn't.
0: It was around 2:30 in the morning by the time they placed Juan David Ortiz under arrest.
6: They got the guy. It's confirmed. Suspect is in custody.
0: And then he was inside an interrogation room.
8: What's his demeanor? Scared? Arrogant? Ashamed?
1: I would say arrogant is the right word. You hit the nail on the head there. He's basically laughing that he was able to outrun the troopers.
5: Hey, who's the trooper I spoke to, man? The trooper that couldn't keep up with me, dude. Tell him he needs to work out some more, man. Two of them.
0: Ortiz repeatedly denied knowing any of the victims.
10: I have nothing to tell her at all about. I don't know who it
11: was. She happened to be.
5: I have no recollection.
12: And the evidence is showing us.
5: Okay. Well, you guys have the evidence? Like I said, I don't recall.
0: Investigators recalled finding Erica's bag in his truck.
13: You had to pick her up before. Then why is there stuff in your car?
0: Over more than 8 hours, they took his clothes, had a man with a badge change into prisoner orange, and they pressed him.
13: Mm-hmm. What about education?
12: We got the bullets.
13: What are the bullets? We also got pretty intense logs.
0: D.A. Alaniz was watching on video.
2: I'll never forget, the time was 11:24 in the morning. He looks at Captain Gardardon and says, can you take him off?
5: It all started, can you please take this off? I'm not going to attack you.
2: He says, I'm not going to hurt you. And I'm sitting there watching like you're watching the Super Bowl, you know, and I'm like, take him off. Take him off. Do it.
8: He's asking for trust here.
2: Yeah, so Gardardon goes to take off his handcuffs. I look at everybody in the room and I say, get ready. Here it comes.
5: And then...
0: And here it came.
5: I was continuing driving on time, but this is where the monster came out of me.

0: Investigators were trying to learn more from Ortiz, and La Gordi Loca was live with the latest.
1: The man who was detained last night in the parking lot of that hotel is a Border Patrol agent.
0: She told her audience the man who had sparked such fear in the city of Laredo for the last 2 weeks had been caught.
1: We had, or we might have, a serial killer in our hands.
0: A captive Ortiz was speaking to a captivated audience.
2: Well, he thought it was a friend of mine, not a friend of mine, but like a San Bernardo friend.
0: He said he'd taken his San Bernardo friend to score drugs late Sunday night, then got upset when she got high and passed out in his truck.
2: After a while, I'm like, okay, I'm just driving around like a dumbass. What the f***?
0: He said Melissa began yelling she wanted out of his truck. And that was all it took.
2: She said, yo. And it happened.
3: And I asked him specifically, what gun did he use? He said he used a service weapon.
0: The service weapon issued by the Border Patrol, along with the federal ammo his employer supplied.
2: And I go straight to my house, to my lovely wife and kids.
0: And having made the jump from lawman to murderer, Ortiz said he wanted to do it again. 10 days after he killed Melissa, he picked up Claudine Loera. He says she was curious about where Melissa's body had been found, so he started to drive her out there.
2: That's when she started really freaking out. No, dude. No, f*** that. No, dude. No, I don't want to go after all. You're probably the killer. You're probably the killer.
0: Ortiz said he told her to get out, then shot her as she turned her back.
2: As soon as she got shot,
0: now, Calderon and his team had to ponder this. Remember how investigators trying to solve Melissa's murder had reached out to the rest of law enforcement, including the Border Patrol, looking for Melissa's friend, Claudine Loera?
4: Ortiz's job with the Border Patrol was to work in the BIC, the Border Intelligence Center.
5: Yeah.
4: You think Ortiz heard that you guys were looking for Claudine Loera and went out and found her and killed her?
5: I swear, the coincidence is just too big, too strong. I think that he heard the call come in. I think that he was on full alert.
4: And thought, I got to cover my tracks.
5: And thought, I've got to get to Claudine before they do.
0: Ortiz confessed to killing Claudine and Melissa and Giselda and assaulting Erica. And he wasn't done.
3: He tells us, and there's one more you probably don't even know about.
0: He sent them to a gravel mound 15 miles outside of town.
5: Bunch of cops that I'm there with, they all burst out of the room to get in their patrol cars and drive out there.
0: It's where they found 28-year-old Janelle Ortiz. Same last name, but no relation to the man who killed her.
4: Janelle Ortiz fit the profile?
3: Fit the profile. Same work type, worked in the same area, also a drug user.
0: When law enforcement caught up to Ortiz at that gas station, he had just returned from killing Janelle.
2: Mind you, by this time I know that you guys are looking for me because of Erica. So by this time the whole life is coming to an end.
0: Ortiz knew he was being hunted by law enforcement, and so accelerated his killing spree.
4: And if you hadn't caught him, he wouldn't have stopped.
3: He told us that he was going to keep going until he was caught.
0: In the room, Ortiz offered motives that made him sound virtuous. He described murdering sex workers in cold blood as a kind of public service.
2: I was continuing driving on Sunbed, and this is where a monster came out. And I was driving, and I was like, they don't have jobs. They're all this sounds stupid. Why don't I clean up the streets and I always gotta do it?
0: Had he just made that up to avoid the shame of being a cop who was also a customer? Or had he been afraid the women he'd been with could have exposed him?
4: You think what set Ortiz off was that he let the women get too close?
5: Yes, I think what ended up happening, I think there was a power shift here. And starting with Melissa, I think she crossed over, you know, from her world into his world.
4: And that gave her a lever.
5: Yeah, because she becomes now a threat to his livelihood, to his family, his children, to his job.
0: DA Alanise had enough to charge Juan David Ortiz with 4 counts of murder, 1 count of unlawful restraint, 1 count of aggravated assault with a deadly weapon, and 2 counts of evading arrest. Melissa Ramirez's mom, Christina, recalled how hard it was seeing Ortiz for the first time at one of his hearings.
6: I saw him and my heart accelerated and I got so angry that I stood up and I shouted at him that he was a murderer.
7: Order. He just gave this smirk and that literally sent chills down my spine. Like, why is it, you know, you have this poor lady screaming at you and you're just like,
4: this is a mom who lost a daughter.
7: Yeah.
4: And you're laughing.
7: Yeah.
0: Ortiz said his confession was coerced and pleaded not guilty. 4 years later, a jury didn't buy it. Their verdict took less than 5 hours.
8: We, the jury, find the defendant, Juan David Ortiz, guilty of the offense of capital murder as charged in the indictment.
0: Juan David Ortiz was sentenced that very night, life in prison, with no possibility of parole. It was a long fall for a decorated combat medic, a rising star at the Border Patrol, and a married father of 3.
9: Intel supervisor, had all this power, all this knowledge, master's, educated. I mean, the list goes on.
0: For the victims' families, the verdict brought some relief.
10: I was very happy. I wanted to yell. I wanted to, like, scream of excitement. And he just looked, I think he didn't care.
4: No emotion.
10: No emotion at all. But I felt so happy.
0: Ciara's life also changed in one good way.
4: And now you work for the sheriff's department.
9: I do.
4: How is that?
9: I love it. I think I am in the right place. And I know my mom would be so proud of me. I know she's proud of me.
11: That's all for now. I'm Lester Holt. Thanks for joining us.
12: I wonder why I didn't do more. I should have done something different. I'll live with that forever. Forever and ever, it will haunt me.
11: High school sweethearts with a fast-growing family. Then, it all went up in flames.
13: There's a fire, and my wife is...
14: His wife was inside.
12: I believe somehow it wasn't true.
15: None of it made sense to me.
11: And in the ashes of that awful fire, a mystery. Because what happened that night was no accident.
16: I don't care what you think you're seeing, you're dealing with a murder.
17: The gun, how did it end up completely underneath her body?
18: In the front driver's seat was what appeared to be a note.
19: She had rekindled a relationship with one of the executives.
11: How about her husband? Could he be hiding something?
20: Did you murder her? No. Did you pull the trigger? No. Did you kill her? No.
12: It was like a script. He had answers for everything.
16: Your head's spinning. You realize this is it.
21: You are going to hell for what you've done in this case.
11: I'm Lester Holt, and this is Dateline.
22: It was dark, past 3 a.m. A weak hint of crescent moon struggled to penetrate the night here in the middle of America. Kingman, Kansas, population 3,000, was asleep. Except, on a quiet residential street, a woman, unable to sleep, watched a crime show on TV. Was that popping noise she heard coming from somewhere in the neighborhood, or was it her TV show? Or just a remnant of the windy day, licking around her windowsill? The silent night closed in again, April 30th, 2011, tornado season. Oh, and there was a storm that night. A whirlwind even then, sweeping all of them into its vortex. But it began not with wind, with fire.
1: 911, do you have an emergency?
14: Yes.
1: What's the problem? Calm down. There's a fire.
22: 3:51 a.m. The man on the phone to 911 was frantic, out of breath.
14: And my wife is...
22: Here is the actual video of Kingman's one officer on duty that night, running to his police car and speeding to the burning house, where he met the 911 caller outside. You can hear them both, recorded by his patrol car's dashboard video camera. The man said his wife was still in the master bedroom, in the back of the house, second floor. And if that was true, didn't look good for her. A passerby caught this video on his cell phone. By then, the volunteer fire brigade was arriving. Not much any of them could do for the woman inside. As the man calmed down a little, he told the officer he was able only to rescue his 2- and 4-year-old sons, carry them to safety. So, somewhere in there, his wife, their mother, was dead. There was more to his story, as you'll hear. Much more. But for now, the dismal business of sorting out what happened. So, where to begin? The man on the street said his wife's name was Vashti. Vashti Seacat.
15: It was a name out of the Bible and the book of Esther. There was a Queen Vashti. My dad thought the name was neat, so we named her Vashti.
22: Vashti's sister Kathleen lived 3 hours away. Neither she nor her brother Rich could believe what they heard that dark morning.
5: The first thing I did was called the Kingman County Sheriff's Department just to verify.
22: Could they help you? Did they tell you anything?
5: First he asked who I was, and I explained my relationship to Vashti, and then he said, yeah, there's been a fire, and we believe she's deceased.
22: And the man standing outside his burning house, that was Vashti's husband, Brett Seacat, her very first love.
15: Yeah, they met in high school. She did some stats for a team, and he was a wrestler. First little love in high school, first boyfriend, girlfriend.
22: They broke up and got back together a few times, as people do, until they finally married in 2004.
15: That first love always holds a special place in your life.
22: But by dawn on the 30th of April 2011, though, as you'll hear, Brett certainly knew what to do in a crisis, there was nothing he or anyone could do to get it back. The life he had with Vashti and their two boys, now motherless boys, Brendan, born in the fall of 2006, Bronson, less than 2 years later.
15: When they had their babies, it was a very happy time. My sister was Mother of the Year. Award goes to her.
5: And at 4 a.m, she would get up and hand make baby food.
22: Wow.
5: So her kids could have organic, healthy food.
15: Mm-hmm. She lived for those babies.
22: And not just her own kids.
15: She was the first to help someone at the boys' daycare. A little boy had... it was cancer, leukemia, something, and she stayed up and baked mini loaves of banana bread and sold those to raise the money for that boy to have treatment.
23: What was Brett like as a dad?
15: He did lots of things with the kids. I will tell you, he did walks with them. He would play outside with them. He was very engaged as a dad. He was very proud of his sons.
22: Brett was a lawman from a family of lawmen, a former sheriff's deputy. And for the last few years, he'd been teaching officer recruits of all types at the Kansas Law Enforcement Training Center, where Bobby Seacat, one of his brothers, worked before him.
24: He was actually hired to replace me when I left there. So
23: what was the job? Teaching what?
24: Brett got into the accident investigation and collision investigation, but he was much more into physical training and defense tactics than I ever was.
23: He had more interest in that kind of thing?
24: He did.
23: Personal combat stuff?
24: He did. Growing up, he got into martial arts. He was into wrestling in high school and then got into bodybuilding, martial arts things. He was a lot bigger than I was.
22: The training center job gave Brett a set schedule with regular hours, which was a welcome change from being a deputy sheriff, especially with those two boys clamoring for his attention at home.
24: He was close to the boys, but he was very masculine with the boys. It was raise them as boys. Mm-hmm. They were tough. They wrestled a lot. And he would wrestle with them. He'd toss them across the room onto the couch, and they'd bounce off the couch and run right back to be tossed again.
22: Yeah. A terrible thing to happen to such a beautiful young family, even if the fire was all you heard about it. But now Brett Seacat headed to the local law enforcement center a few blocks away. And there, he repeated to fellow law enforcement officers something he'd said on the 911 call, that the fire was not what killed Vashti Seacat.
11: So what did happen to Vashti? A surprising piece of evidence is right there in the bedroom.
2: She was lying on her left side, like she was under the covers, asleep. The firearm was actually under her left hip.
11: Firearm? A gun in the bed? When Dateline continues.
22: The sun rose over grief and chaos that last morning of April 2011 in Little Kingman, Kansas. Vashti Seacat was dead, her house burned around her, and a husband and two little boys were just beginning to understand what had happened to them. The can't-believe-it stage, just like her siblings, Kathleen and Rich.
15: Like I believed somehow it wasn't true. You plead with God, or you just want a miracle to happen.
22: No miracles to be had. And that might have been the end of it, really, an awful tragedy, but these things do happen, and for all but loved ones are soon forgotten by the rest of the world. Except, those volunteer firemen weren't quite sure what they were dealing with. So they took the prudent step and called in the state fire marshal and the ATF, the Bureau of Alcohol, Tobacco, and Firearms.
2: We get a lot more training. We get a lot more exposure to the scientific side of things.
22: And that morning, Doug Monty was the ATF agent who showed up at the house to have a look around.
2: If you look at it from the front of the house, all you really noticed was the fact that part of the roof had collapsed. And as you made your way around back, there was very, very heavy fire damage, to include collapse of the second and third floor, which is significant.
3: So really you had the front facade that was up and the rest of it was...
2: It wasn't down, but anybody going by could tell there was a very significant fire that occurred inside on the second and third floors.
3: And you heard there was a body inside. Did you hear anything else about it?
2: Normally when I arrive at a scene like that, I'll meet with the on-scene investigators, the fire chief, local officers, and they had informed me that as the first arriving officer got there, he made contact with Brett Seacat, and he indicated that his wife was inside.
22: They also told him that when the first responders arrived, the windows in the master bedroom were still intact, which would have tamped down the fire inside the room where Vashti was last seen. And that meant there was some chance, at least, that some evidence would still exist in there, wouldn't be completely incinerated by the flames. And sure enough, when Monty got inside what was left of the house, he saw the body of Vashti Seacat lying on the mattress in the master bedroom on the second floor.
2: She was lying on her left side. Her knees were slightly drawn up. It appeared that her elbows were bent. There was still a significant amount of blanket or covering on her, like she was under the covers, asleep.
22: Also there, a weapon.
2: The firearm was actually under her left hip, which would have been against the mattress, with the barrel facing downward.
22: It became clear the gun had been the source of a single gunshot wound to the side of her lower skull. There were other wounds, too. Oddly enough, you can hear gunshots going off during the fire in that cell phone video shot by a passerby. Had to be, Agent Monty said, when the hot fire exploded the remaining bullets in the gun, sending bullets into Vashti's body. And something else, that courtesy of those unblown windows, didn't burn up completely.
2: We noticed a red plastic container very close to her back on the mattress itself.
3: Plastic container for what?
2: It was a gas can.
3: Clearly a gas can?
2: Yes.
3: So What'd that tell you?
2: Well, our job that day was to determine the origin and cause of the fire and to classify it, whether it was accidental, whether we couldn't determine a cause, or whether it was incendiary or someone intentionally set the fire.
3: Well, that certainly would make a suggestion, wouldn't it? Gas can on the bed.
2: That would be an indicator, yes, sir.
3: Suspicious? Oh, yes. But maybe not what you're thinking. Maybe not murder. In fact, the answer to what happened to Vashti Seacat was right there in her husband's panicky call to 911.
13: She shot herself, but she's in the fire.
3: But why would a mother of two little boys take her own life? That was a story only her widower, Brett Seacat, could tell. Coming up.
6: She wanted to make everybody happy.
3: Brett Seacat has some secrets to share.
18: He'd inform us that she would put on one face for her family and the public, and then she would be a different person at home.
3: So that Brett knew and nobody else.
18: Right.
3: When Dateline can.

0: fire is a terrible thing to happen to a family. But fire was only half of the deadly event that ruptured the Seacat family of Kingman, Kansas. This was a fire and a shooting, apparently both the suicidal work of Vashti Seacat. And because it occurred in a small rural county, it triggered a call to the KBI, the statewide Kansas Bureau of Investigation, whose special agent Dave Folletti welcomed the chance to hear what happened directly from Brett Seacat himself.
1: This is Dave Folletti.
0: Brett, remember, was in law enforcement himself and understood that Agent Folletti needed to hear the whole story, warts and all.
2: We interviewed him for approximately 7.5 hours, just two cops talking to each other.
3: Seemed to be forthcoming?
2: Yeah, he's very forthcoming.
1: Well, I'm sorry we have to have you here. I'm just going to talk about what happened. I know it's been some terrible time for you.
0: The agent was about to discover that Brett was dealing not just with grief, but with a heavy burden of guilt, though it took a while to get to that part of the story.
2: Usually when we interview people, I want them to start at the very beginning, and we did.
0: Brett told them the story of how he met Vashti in high school and how he was smitten from the very first moment.
1: She was great. She wanted to make everybody happy. She really, really worked on that. She really cared what people thought about her. Almost to the point of neurosis, I always thought.
0: And maybe that's why in recent years she'd been paying way too much attention to her job, he said, even when she was home.
1: She was very dedicated to her job, and I always thought that kind of took away from her time with the kids because, you know, the kids and I may be playing in the living room and she'd be in the office working.
0: But making matters worse, said Brett, was that Vashti was depressed, had been for a long time, something almost no one else knew.
2: He had informed us that Vashti was basically two Vashtis. She would put on one face for her family and the public, and then she would be a different person at home.
0: So that Brett knew and nobody else.
2: Right.
1: She would get depressed over something, but she would never talk to anybody about being depressed over it because she was always worried about how people would view her. Mm-hmm. And even as her boyfriend, as her husband, the only reason I ever even got exposed to it was because I was the guy who spent the nights with her.
0: Things got so bad, Brett said. Her depression was affecting their marriage. They started seeing a therapist.

0: And she had asked him if that gun would be a good gun to do that with. And he said, yeah, I've got one of those, but the Dirty Harry gun, which he indicated was the 44 Ruger Magnum that they had, would be a better tool to do that with.
1: So he looked back on it then in the interview with you as, oh my gosh, I told her how to kill herself.
0: Right.
2: But it got even worse, said Brett, when Vashti told him to his dismay that she wanted to split up and served him with divorce papers. And he, very upset, he said, told her the night she died,
3: you and I will go to the mat, and, you know, I made it perfectly clear, whether it was truthful or not, that if this went to court, I was going to do everything I could to make sure she doesn't see the kids again.
2: There was no sharing a bed anymore. And after he fell asleep on the couch downstairs, he said, his cell phone rang. It was Vashti calling from the bedroom upstairs.
3: Anyway, I answered it. She said, are you awake? You need to come get the boys.
2: And Brett said he jumped up,
3: exactly,
2: then heard a loud noise.
3: It sounded like somebody just hauling off, slamming the door closed as hard as they could.
2: Then he said he heard what sounded like somebody walking around on the second floor, and he bounded up the stairs to the bedroom.
3: I remember that clearly now, and there were small flames around the door. The flames were about that high off the ground.
4: So about a foot.
3: Yeah.
2: And then he said he ran into the master bedroom.
3: The bed is on fire, and where the whole room could have been on fire, I'm pretty sure it was. Mm-hmm. But I was just looking right there, and Vashti was laying on her back right in the spot where she sleeps.
2: He said he reached over Vashti's right shoulder and around her neck.
3: And I pulled her up, and she sank down. She just like waffled in my arms down straight, not like somebody who's getting picked up.
4: Yeah.
3: Then all of a sudden, it sort of came to me. Dead fire kids. I just dropped her.
2: That's when he ran to the boys' room, he said, scooped them up, ran downstairs, put them in the car, and then called 911, and then ran back into the house to try to get Vashti. He covered his face with a wet dishcloth, he said, and ran back up the stairs.
3: By the time I get to the top of the stairs, it's pitch black. I can't see anything. Not even my hand in front of my face. Yeah, I told myself to get out.
2: And now Vashti was dead. And Brett couldn't stop wondering, he told Agent Folletti. Wondering if she was thinking about the kids as she prepared to end her life.
3: My questions were, did Mommy say goodbye? Or did Mommy tuck you in and say night-night? Or did Mommy say goodbye was the big one? Because she did love those kids. Yeah. And I could see her going in there and kissing each one of them goodnight.
2: Brett said he explained to the boys, especially the older one, that Mommy's in heaven now, that she's with God.
3: We talk about that every night right before bed.
2: And here, cop to cop, it was as if Brett Seacat was in a confessional booth, full of sorrow for threatening to take away the boys, the trigger, he was sure, for her suicide.
1: Did he seem remorseful about having said
0: that? Yes, he did.
1: Yeah.
0: He showed remorse that he had driven her to commit suicide. He had given her no other out other than to take her own life.
5: Coming up, a journal.
0: In the front driver's seat was what appeared to be a note to her two children and to Brett.
5: Could it be a final message to her family?
0: She's telling her children to keep take care of each other, and that made the comment, and Brett, I took care of the house for you.
6: None of it made sense to me.
5: When Dateline continues.
2: The known facts were stark, quite clear. Vashti Seacat was dead, a fatal bullet wound to the head, her house burned around her, her boys motherless, her husband a widower. Now, the trick would be finding evidence for or against the story behind the apparent suicide, Brett Seacat's story. Which wasn't long in coming, said lead KBI agent Folletti. In Vashti's purse, they found a post-it note with a list of expenses.
0: indications of money that

0: she needed in her life insurance.
1: The list included funeral expenses. And then they had a good look through Vashti's Volkswagen. And in her trunk, they found printed material about coping with stress and anxiety. But more important, investigators discovered something Folletti knew was absolutely key.
0: In the front driver's seat was a journal. But as you open that book and go past some of the notes that she'd written in reference to her children, kind of bookmarked with the string that you usually find in those types of books, was what appeared to be a note to her two children and to Brett. And in that note, she's trying to explain, tell the children I love them, and she's telling her children to keep take care of each other. And that made the comment, and Brett, I took care of the house for you.
1: The note also said she'd be watching over her sons from heaven. All those words on that page seemed pretty clear. It was a goodbye note. Investigators also talked to Vashti's friends and family, colleagues at Cox Communications, where she worked in human resources, and others who knew her well. They said Vashti had been going to a therapist for several months, that she'd been losing a lot of weight recently, and taking the hormonal supplement HCG. Could it have affected her mood? Brett's half-brother, Bobby, was dumbstruck by what happened, couldn't comprehend it, so he peppered him with questions.
2: None of it made sense to me. I said, were there problems? He said, well, yeah, she filed for divorce. And he told me they'd been to see a counselor, they'd been going through counseling for 6 months. And I said, what would cause her to do this? And he said, I used the boys as a weapon, something I never should have done. If she tried taking custody of the boys, I would take the boys and run away with them. And he was beating himself up about that. And I, of course, said probably half of all the people that have ever gotten a divorce that have kids involved have said something similar.
1: Bobby was learning things about Vashti he'd never known, he said. Like when Brett told him that before Vashti died, she'd been spending evenings out.
2: Going out partying and dancing and drinking.
3: So where would the kids be when she did that?
2: With Brett. Uh-huh. And I'm not saying that those kids didn't mean a lot to her. She was a wonderful person on the surface. And there was a different Vashti that we were unaware of. And it's upsetting to be made aware of it.
1: To Brett, Vashti's going out was a sure sign she was sinking into depression. Fit a pattern he'd seen before, just as he told the investigators. And again, Bobby was shocked, didn't know a thing about it.
2: Before this happened, I had never heard anything about her being suicidal. And that's why I have some disappointment in my half-brother. I mean, if he felt a duty to protect her, I understand, but there are other people there to help you through this. In hindsight, I'm sure he wishes he would have shared those things.
1: But one thing jumped right back at Bobby, something he saw the weekend before Vashti died. She seemed sad and withdrawn that time he saw her, sitting by herself in the house while her young sons were hunting for Easter eggs outside.
2: She was not typical Vashti, who was usually bubbly and talkative, and it was unusual that an Easter egg hunt occurred and she didn't even get off the couch and come outside.
1: Bobby and his wife noticed, asked how she was doing.
2: All she told us that day was she really didn't like work, and work was a struggle for her daily. She said, I got into HR to give people a future and hope, and I don't remember the last person I hired.
1: And according to Bobby, Vashti said when she had to lay off employees, it was difficult for her, especially if she was close to them.
2: She said, if they're not your friends, they take the news and they leave. If they're your friends, they stay in your office and cry on your shoulder for an hour.
1: As Brett filled his half-brother in on everything, Bobby came to understand that apparently the emotions of Vashti's job, the strain of her divorce, her depression, and Brett's threat to take the kids from her proved too much. And sadly, she took her life, leaving Brett and the boys to go on somehow themselves.
2: I've gotten past anger towards her. Now it's just, it bothers me. There's just things, I think, in her life that derailed.
3: But to set the house on fire with her own little boys inside?
2: We're trying to assign rational thinking to someone that I believe was getting ready to take their own life.
1: So for Brett's family, it was starting to make sense. But for Vashti's family, it just made no sense at all.
4: Coming up, questions and suspicions.
5: He didn't like people. He more wanted to isolate my sister and have her all to himself.
6: I don't care what you're being told. I don't care what you think you're seeing. You're dealing with a murder.
4: When Dateline

0: The vigil for Vashti Seacat was held across the street from her burned-out house.
1: Her life was grounded in your love.
0: Kathleen and Rich were there. So was Brett, with his two sons. Not easy for any of them. And truth, as Vashti's siblings Kathleen and Rich knew, as a way of looking so very different, depending on who was doing the looking. Which is why, the minute Rich found out something happened to his sister, he called the Kingman County Sheriff's Office.
2: I said, I don't care what you're being told. I don't care what you think you're saying. I said, you're dealing with a murder.
0: A murder? Even as they grieved, Kathleen and Rich had become suspicious of Brett. Ever since Brett called Kathleen to tell her the news and phrased it in such an odd way.
3: He said Vashti killed herself and then set the house on fire. So how it was said to us was backwards. And just from conversations her and I had, I knew.
4: What did he sound like?
3: No emotion, very calm. No tears, no hysterics, just...
2: Very matter of fact.
3: And I'm hysterical. I'm not married to her, and she's not the mother of my children. And I'm hysterical. But he wasn't.
0: A week or so later, Brett drove down to Oklahoma to speak directly with Kathleen and her husband.
3: And he had answers for everything, like why she did what she did, why she thought what she thought. It was like a script, answers for everything, where normal people would be confused. And there was a picture of her that was a poster-sized picture on my fireplace. And I looked over at it and said, she was such a good mother. And I broke down and he said, oh, I'm over that. I'm just kind of angry at her and ready to move on.
0: But they had to admit that Brett's social interactions had always been a little cold, sometimes inappropriate, and his reaction to Vashti's death was not out of character.
3: He didn't like people. He more wanted to isolate my sister and have her all to himself. I almost felt like Vashti and the children were more of a possession. Than...
2: They were his. Mine.
3: Like your clan.
2: Everybody stay away from my stuff.
3: Yeah. So it was a different kind of love than maybe what I would define as love.
0: Early on, at least according to her siblings, Vashti questioned her decision to marry Brett, wondering if she should stay in the marriage. That is, until she found out she was pregnant with the first of her sons.
3: I do think Brett treated her well while she was pregnant. He was very proud he was going to be having sons. And the Seacat name was going to be, you know, pushed on. But several times in their marriage, it didn't feel right. I know she missed family. She wanted to reconnect with friends. She felt forced to not have the same friends. And that bothered her.
4: Did it change the way she was or her personality?
3: Those boys were her life. So I think she was so focused.
2: Focused and wrapped up in the children that, you know, she probably didn't notice it like we did from the outside.
0: By the fall of 2010, said Kathleen, Vashti was miserable again. She was feeling depressed then. And so she and Brett started seeing a therapist together and alone. But things didn't get any better. And so in the spring of 2011, Vashti filed for divorce.
2: This wasn't a spontaneous, oh, I think I'll just get divorced. And I know she had thought it through well enough.
0: She'd had enough of him and told Kathleen so.
3: She said, he's a grandiose narcissist. And it's not going to get better. It's not going to change.
0: But was Vashti depressed, as Brett was saying? Not anymore, said Kathleen and Rich. They talked to her all the time, they said. And though she was sad about the divorce, she was looking forward, finally, to a happier life. She felt liberated, they said, was excited about her job, was losing weight, starting new friendships.
4: And planning a vacation with you.
3: And a concert, and a Hawaii trip, and a Springfield trip. And we had just gone shopping the week before, and the clothes were still in the bag at her house. In fact, she had so many things lined out for us to do that I was thinking, I can't keep up with her.
0: So, They didn't buy Brett's story at all.
3: She was not depressed. She was anything but.
0: The Wednesday before Vashti died, when Brett was served with the divorce papers, she spent that night with their sons at a friend's house and was going to stay there until Friday, when Brett was supposed to be out of the house. That was the plan, said Kathleen.
3: He got a hold of her on Thursday and told her to come home, that she owed it to him to let him say goodbye to his kids. He told her he couldn't be out by Friday. He had nowhere to go. His parents didn't even know they were contemplating divorce. He didn't have any friends to go stay with. He said he needed a few more days to get out. Could she please come home and let him tell his boys goodbye and just talk? I begged her to not go. And she said, Kathleen, my only way out is to try to reason with him. And she said, I'm not a monster. I'm not a monster. He has nowhere else.
0: Rich talked to Vashti that Friday about dinner time.
2: The whole conversation was, hey, sis, how are things going in light of the situation? And everything she said was, well, Brett's having a really hard time with this, and Brett's really struggling with this.
3: It hurt her. It hurt her that he was so torn up.
0: And less than 12 hours later, Vashti was dead. Kathleen and Rich told investigators that's the truth as they saw it. They were certain Brett killed Vashti, made it look like suicide. And because he was a man who actually trained law enforcement officers.
5: You were worried that because of his training, he knew how to beat the system.
3: Oh, yeah, he would brag about it. He had books. He knew how to do it.
6: Coming up, Brett Seacat under scrutiny.
7: If he bent over a bed that's on fire to get his wife, I would expect his chest to have some type of singeing. Mm-hmm. There was absolutely nothing.
6: When Dateline

0: It's not always so straightforward determining from evidence what's suicide and what's murder. Brett said it was obviously suicide. Her family said, no way. So now investigators had to figure out who was right. They scoured the wreck of the Seacat house for clues.
1: I remembered grabbing one of the KBI or fire marshal, just somebody that was working the scene, and I said, give me some hope. Are you finding something that's going to let everybody know what happened? And I remember he looked at me and he said, I will tell you this. In this instance, justice will be served.
0: But what did that mean? As another investigator told them,
1: justice will be served. And maybe justice is he didn't do it. We don't have emotions in this. We are here to collect facts.
0: And collect they did, including a bit of unburned material on the dining room table in the Seacat home. Quite odd.
2: It was actually a PowerPoint that included almost like an instructor would be teaching a class on different types of death. Suicides, homicide I believe was listed on there, fire, blunt force trauma, things of that an officer or investigator would be looking at when they're investigating a death of some sort.
0: Well, that might make sense, though, if he's a teacher, a policeman, that he might have that.
2: Right, individually, that probably could be looked at as that.
0: In fact, said Brett, that's exactly what it was.
2: It was paperwork that he'd brought home from school or from class that he had taken, I believe, in college, and it was just scrap paper, and he had pulled it in there because on the night before the morning she passed away, they'd been working on a budget, and we did find it looked like somebody was preparing a budget for their bills together because they had separate accounts, so he was trying to show that he could help her out in paying off some of these bills.
3: And that was the activity in the evening before she died?
2: Correct.
3: So it was a kind of a cooperative activity?
2: According to Mr. Seacat, yes.
0: Also, Brett said that when he ran into the burning bedroom to try to save Vashti, he was only wearing pants, no shirt or shoes. So
2: I would expect to see some type of injury to fire. All we ended up finding when we photographed him later was some very, very minor singeing on his legs from hair. You get more than that if you're lighting a barbecue pit and you singe yourself. And he had a couple of minor blisters on one of his feet. If he bent over a bed that's on fire to get his wife, I would expect his chest to have some type of singeing. There was absolutely nothing.
0: What's more, the KBI found a small amount of gasoline on the pants he was wearing. Suspicious? Maybe. But proof of murder, staging the scene? Not even close. There was an autopsy, of course, the results of which could be seen as suspicious or not.
4: There was no soot in her airway or in her lungs. That would indicate that there were no breaths taken prior to the fire kind of getting into the atmosphere.
3: Fire was lit after she was dead.
4: You could make that assumption.
3: Is it possible that she could have poured the accelerant around these various places in the house, lit them all, hopped back into bed, covered herself up, shot herself, and then died and still had no soot in her lungs? I mean, the fires are just getting started.
4: It's possible. But if she's made that decision to go to that length, I would expect that she would be very excited. Her respirations would be very, very rapid, and so she would be breathing heavy.
3: There'd be something in her lungs, some kind of indication.
4: That would be my experience, as I've worked multiple fatality fires over the years.
0: But ATF investigators' opinion aside, facts are facts. And the coroner said there just weren't enough of them to determine whether Vashti's death was homicide or suicide. Just too much fire damage to know for sure. So, Agent Folletti and his team poked around for whatever circumstantial evidence there might be. They went to where Brett worked and were told by co-workers at the Law Enforcement Training Center that on the day before Vashti died, Brett took two computer hard drives to the maintenance shop there and asked how to destroy them.
2: And ultimately, they showed him a torch, and he used a torch to basically an oxyacetylene torch that burns at a very high temperature. Mm-hmm. He used that to torch the hard drives.
0: And then threw them away, two different trash cans, along with a couple of cell phones which he had first pulled apart. Troubling.
3: On the other hand, it wasn't like he was skulking around or hiding any of that unusual activity. He even asked his colleagues for help. So, back to the house and the neighborhood around it. Door to door went Folletti and his team of investigators. And three doors down from the Seacat house was a woman who said she was having trouble sleeping that night, and so was awake in the wee hours, watching TV in her living room.
2: And at some point, she believed she heard what was a gunshot, and she believed that was sometime before the fire trucks and the police officers showed up in front of the Seacat residence.
3: Exactly when each of those things happened, she couldn't say for sure, but reviewing the TV show she'd been watching, she could tell them which scene was playing when she heard that gunshot. And that's how the KBI was able to determine the gun went off long before Brett called 911.
2: We believed it was about 30, 35 minutes prior to Mr. Seacat calling 911 is when she heard that, gunshot.
3: To do something.
2: Right.
3: And the ATF's Monty discovered the fire was not simply a matter of lighting the bed on fire.
5: Was that where the fire was started?
4: In my opinion, there were multiple fires started on the second floor of the residence.
3: Interesting. But it didn't rule out the possibility that Vashti herself started the fires.
2: There's a lot of things in limbo at that point.
3: Yes. But their suspicions pointed in one direction, toward Brett Seacat, who was going from grieving, guilt-ridden widower to a serious person of interest. Which his half-brother Bobby found preposterous, especially when it came to what the KBI thought was Brett's suspicious behavior at the training center. As a former cop and cop trainer himself, Bobby just knew his brother didn't do it.
6: When you are in law enforcement and you know about identity theft, those are things you do. You break cell phones and you burn hard drives. Not only was he well-versed in identity theft, he was a substitute instructor of it. I think in hindsight, if he had known what was about to happen that very night, he wouldn't have thrown cell phones away. He wouldn't have burned hard drives. He would not have done anything, and he especially wouldn't have spent the night in that house.
7: Because it would draw attention to him, make him look guilty.
6: Absolutely.
3: Was it just appearances, or was it more than that?
8: Coming up.
9: Things are just not looking good, and they're adding up to that you had something to do with this, Brett. We need to know why. Oh, no, there's no why. Okay. I didn't do this.
8: Anger and accusations.
9: Did you murder her?
10: No.
9: Did you pull the trigger?
10: No.
9: Did you kill her?
10: No.
8: When Dateline continues.
3: When Brett Seacat arrived for that chat with investigators looking into the death of his wife, Vashti, it was as if he could finally relax after the worst 2 weeks of his life.
11: Honestly, talking to you guys distracts me from all the thoughts that eat me up of late, so actually I do better in this room.
2: I did little talking. I did very few questions. We basically just let Mr. Seacat go, and he talked for multiple hours.
3: Brett knew the rules, of course, had to know he was very much a person of interest. But he was content to chat back and forth for something like 7 hours, didn't bring a lawyer with him, didn't ask for one. Even when the investigators zeroed in on what they saw as holes in his story.
9: Things just aren't adding up. Okay, I think you know that. We just want to make sure we get all the facts right and get to the truth. Tell him what you want to know.
3: Brett willingly answered almost every question they had. Like, why there was no real evidence on his body to back up his story of what he did the night Vashti died.
9: You had no blood on you when supposedly you picked her up in the bed and held her to you close. You had no blood.
11: No, I didn't hold her to me close. I held.
9: You had no fire on the bottom of your feet.
11: No.
9: If you walk through fire, you should have some kind of injuries besides a small injury on the top of one of your feet.
11: I don't know why the bottom of my feet are burnt. I had some sort of weird black charring.
9: Mm-hmm.
11: But you guys have pictures of that. Did I know that I stepped in any fire? I don't.
3: The investigators were also starting to think that the note in the journal was forged.
9: But to be honest with you, when I looked at that notebook, I'm going, this ain't right, because it doesn't
10: Well, it slants one way part of the time, it slants the other way part of the time, and the D's were different. Just telling what I observed.
11: Looks like her handwriting to me, but it's not my handwriting.
3: Or why on the Friday before Vashti died, besides destroying hard drives and cell phones, Brett spent time in his office with the door locked, which was pretty unusual at the training center.
11: Oh my God, do you know why I was locked? Oh, screw you. I was crying.
10: You had the door locked, and what was you looking at?
11: Looking at my divorce papers.
10: Problem is, Brett, whatever. You're in love. You're still in love with her.
11: Yeah, I am.
10: And she was going to leave you. There was no doubt about that.
11: That's not why you kill people.
10: Well, some people do.
11: You have no idea how impossible it is.
10: Well, the reason you
11: killed her.
3: But could he answer the central question?
10: You know,
3: explain the thing that didn't make sense to anybody. Why Vashti, even if she was intent on suicide, why she would destroy the house, too? Why set it on fire?
11: She really did not like that house. And we were going to have to fix it up. And we didn't particularly have the money or resources to fix it up. And she started really hating that house.
3: But at its heart, said Brett, Vashti's reason might well have had more to do with vanity.
11: She was a very, very beautiful girl and always thought about what people would see. I think she might have shot herself and then assumed that her face would be really messed up. So she lit a fire and shot herself.
3: Sitting just a couple of feet away, Agent Folletti all but shook his head and said he didn't believe it.
2: We asked him if he thought, if he was sitting in my shoes, interviewing me, and saw the things that we saw and heard what he had told us, would he think that things just didn't add up?
11: Oh, God, guys.
10: But you see where we're coming from. No,
11: yeah, I see where you're coming from. I mean, this is 100 times worse than what I had pictured in my mind. Before, I just thought I lacked any evidence, and now you're saying...
10: This is what
11: there's a lot of evidence that I never knew existed.
10: Well, the heart
11: that looks real bad.
10: Just the things are just not looking good, and they're adding up to that you had something to do with this, Brett. We need to know why.
11: Oh no, there's no why. Okay, I didn't do this. I love
10: Vashti. I'm sure you did.
11: Ew.
10: I'm sure you still do. But people do things to people they love.
11: I wouldn't my kids like this. Ever. I wouldn't her family, I wouldn't my family. I didn't want to give up Vash. I fought hard to try and keep us together.
3: In fact, said Brett, if he had murdered Vashti, he'd have made a better job of it.
11: I'm smart enough that if I wanted to kill my wife, it would have been a lot. I could have come up with something better than this. This is f***ing insane. This is what a crazy person does.
10: No, not necessarily. Crazy in love, crazy for his kids, yeah.
11: Don't try and twist it around.
10: No, man. I'm not.
3: Then Folletti got to the point.
10: Well, did you murder her?
11: No.
10: Did you pull the trigger?
11: No.
10: Did you kill her?
11: No.
3: Brett left the station then, went to be with his boys and whatever his thoughts may have been. But not for long. Because no matter how adamant Brett's denials were, they just didn't add up to the KBI. However depressed Brett said Vashti was, it made no sense she would have lit the house on fire with her two sleeping sons in harm's way. The next day, Brett Seacat was taken into custody. He was formally charged 3 days later.
12: Brett T. Seacat did then and there unlawfully, feloniously, intentionally, and with premeditation kill Vashti S. Seacat. Your bond is $1 million.
3: He was also charged with arson and endangering his children. Brett could not make bond and so remained in jail to await a jury's decision about what really happened in the Seacat home in Kingdom, Kansas, in the early hours of April 30th, 2011.
8: Coming up, The Note.
13: Some of his actions were reckless because the clock was winding down.
8: The gun.
13: How did it end up completely underneath her body when she was sleeping on her side?
8: The threats.
14: She said, "Do you think Brett would burn the house down with me in it?" And I was taken aback by that. And I said, "Not with the kids at home."
8: The prosecutors come on strong.
13: And so when those threats didn't work, he had to kill her to maintain control.
8: When Dateline continues.
3: As Kingman coped with the tragedy in its midst, the smallest victims of the Vashti and Brett Seacat story endured what horrors we cannot imagine. Kathleen left her home in Oklahoma to help care for Vashti's young sons shortly after her sister died. And perhaps more than anyone, she was learning what violent death could do to a family.
15: We held those babies all night. They would wake up. They were traumatized by the fire.
2: Sure.
15: So to rock the little 2.5-year-old begging you, "Please ask Jesus, please bring my mommy back. I'll be good. I need a mommy." That breaks your heart. And this went on for a long time at night, sobbing for hours.
1: Those poor kids. I mean, you're trying to process that mommy's gone forever, and these people over here think mommy killed herself, and these people over here think my daddy shot my mommy.
3: The trial to decide one way or the other finally began in May 2013, 2 years after the fire. 2 years in which the local media covered the Seacat case in a big way.
16: It's looking like Brett Seacat will finally face trial for the death of Vashti Seacat.
3: Brett was entitled to ask to have his trial moved to another county, which might have been less saturated with news of the case against him. But he elected to keep it right here in Kingman's historic courthouse, a mere 2 blocks from his ruined home.
17: The defendant intentionally and with premeditation committed the murder of his wife, Vashti Seacat.
3: But for all the talk that had been around town, then Assistant Attorney General Amy Handley had precious little hard evidence to draw upon. Not even an autopsy report to wave around, because the coroner hadn't labeled Vashti's death a homicide. No, the evidence was not hard. It was circumstantial. In other words, Handley will be asking the jury to look at all the circumstances, then put two and two together.
17: He got his .44 Magnum Ruger Redhawk revolver. He approached her in bed while she was sleeping. He shot her in the head. He set fire to at least 2 places in the house to cover up his actions. And he did all of this while their 2 young sons, Brendan and Bronson Seacat, were in the home.
3: The motive? Quite simple, said the prosecution. Brett did not want a divorce, but he did want custody of his sons. And he would do what it took, even kill Vashti, to keep them. Their marriage counselor took the stand.
18: He said that he felt like Vashti was going to run. He could just feel it, that she was going to leave him. And that if she divorced him, she was divorcing the entire Seacat family, including the children. And that he would take the children and she would never see them, even if it meant leaving the country. So I told him it was not legal, that it wasn't going to help the children, it would hurt them a great deal, that they needed access to both their parents.
19: Did you talk to him about divorced couples having 2 households?
18: Yes.
19: And what was Brett's comments about that?
18: He said he'd seen children of divorce and he didn't think it was worse for them to have just 1 parent or 1 household. He thought it was better.
3: And as for Brett's claim that Vashti died by suicide, the therapist said she didn't believe it for a second.
18: I asked her whether she would commit suicide, and she said no, for 2 reasons. One, her religious beliefs and her faith. And the second was that she couldn't do that to her boys, that she just loved being a mom. She couldn't leave them. They needed her.
3: The prosecutors showed the jury a photo of the contents of Vashti's purse, which contained that Post-it note listing various costs, including funeral expenses.
13: Vashti Seacat, as all of her friends and family testified, was a very organized person as both a mother and in her career at work. And that list is simply somebody planning out what they might do in their future when they're going to get divorced, which we know Vashti Seacat was doing.
3: Prosecutors also showed jurors the PowerPoint papers found on the dining room table, the presentation about homicide, suicides, and fire. True, Brett was a law enforcement trainer, said the prosecutor, but those were not his subjects.
13: He was not teaching arson. He wasn't teaching homicide. He wasn't teaching wound evidence.
3: No, but those materials proved, said the prosecutor, was premeditation. It was Brett's deadly homework. But what about that last entry in her journal, the one that read like a final farewell? Forged, said the state, by Brett. Thing is, said the handwriting expert, it wasn't well done. Look closely, he said. That slight shakiness? He called that...
20: The term we use in documents is tremor of fraud.
3: The tremor of fraud. And it appeared, said the prosecution, that Brett forged that note the day before Vashti died, the same day he was torching hard drives, the same day he asked a staff member at the training center where he could find an overhead projector, something so outdated it was in storage. The prosecutor said it appeared Brett used the projection light to recreate Vashti's writing in the journal.
13: Some of his actions were reckless because the clock was winding down.
3: Vashti had told Brett he could stay in the house until noon Sunday, the prosecutor said. She was planning to go out Saturday evening in Wichita and spend the night there.
13: Well, it's Friday. It's Friday evening. This was his last opportunity while they lived in the home together to kill Vashti.
3: Then there was the lack of evidence where there should have been some, if this were a suicide, that is.
17: Did you find any soot in the airways?
18: No.
17: Any soot in the lungs?
18: No.
13: The autopsy finding that Vashti Seacat had no soot in her lungs, in her airways, and that there was no carbon monoxide in her blood, that was a key piece of evidence for the prosecution. Because what it showed, what the jury could infer from that, was that Vashti Seacat didn't breathe in any smoke. And if she didn't breathe in any smoke, the fire was set
3: after she was dead.
13: She was dead.
3: And something else, weird little detail. And yet, according to the prosecution, it was telling. When she died, Vashti's bladder was quite full.
18: There probably would have been a urinary urgency or the needing to go to the restroom.
13: And the importance of that for the evidence is that the claim from Brett Seacat is that Vashti is walking around the house, setting these fires, holding her breath, not breathing any smoke, while she has a strong urge to urinate. That doesn't make sense. That's something that the jury needed to decide whether or not, in their common sense and experience, whether they thought that made any sense at all.
3: Just another point to add to the unlikelihood of this whole story that he was telling.
13: That's right.
3: The claimed suicide weapon didn't make sense either, said the prosecutor. 44 Magnum Ruger Red Hawk? Such a big, heavy gun.
13: She killed herself. Mm-hmm. How was she able to get that heavy handgun up to her head and pull the trigger and do so in just the right downward angle that it slices right through her spinal cord in that there was some kick or some recoil to the gun? How did it end up completely underneath her body when she was sleeping on her side?
3: The prosecutor said the angle of the bullet proved one thing.
13: That's consistent with someone standing over her while she was sleeping, shooting her.
3: Because, said the prosecutor, because that's what he said he would do. Brett not only woke Vashti up one night to tell her he had a dream that he killed her, but friends and colleagues testified about what they told the KBI, that in the weeks before she died, Vashti told them that, incredibly, Brett threatened to kill her and burn the house down and make it look like suicide.
14: She said, do you think Brett would burn the house down with me in it? And I was taken aback by that. And I said, not with the kids at home.
3: Tragedy was, said the prosecutor. Vashti didn't believe him either.
0: And so when those threats didn't work, he had to kill her to maintain control of her.
3: In other words, said the prosecutor, planned, premeditated murder. Looks bad for Brett, doesn't it? But then, you haven't heard the bombshell the defense had in store.
21: Coming up, Vashti had confided in Brett that she had rekindled a romantic relationship that she was having with one of the executives at Cox Communication.
22: An affair that wasn't the only surprise ahead.
23: What other mistakes did they make? There's something about the investigation that stinks.
22: When Dateline continues.

0: Brett Seacat, unable to pay a lawyer to represent him, was lucky in one particular way. His court-appointed defense attorneys just happened to be veterans of murder cases. Val Wachtel and Roger Falk, who opened.
1: My grandmother used to love to put together jigsaw puzzles.
0: Men who understood perfectly well that the puzzle didn't always go together the way the prosecution tried to make it look.
1: There's a second side to this story. And that is that Vashti Seacat, depressed and confronted with either losing her career or staying in the marriage, decided instead to take her own life.
0: But why would she do that? Here came the bombshell.
1: Vashti had confided in Brett that she had rekindled a romantic relationship that she was having with one of the executives at Cox Communication.
0: Vashti, claimed the defense, was having an affair with a Cox vice president, and the evening before Vashti died, Brett gave her an ultimatum: stay in the marriage, or he'd expose her affair. That threat, along with Brett's vow to take the children, said the defense, were the triggers that sent an already depressed woman over the edge.
2: She suffered from absolute depression. What can depression lead you to? Among the various things that can go wrong, suicide is one.
0: Under cross-examination by attorney Wachtel, the Seacat's therapist testified that Vashti had a history of what she called depressive symptoms, starting when her brother died in an accident when she was young.
3: Major depressive disorder would be that occurring more than once for a longer period of time, possibly in a pattern.
2: And with regard to what you wrote down regarding Mrs. Seacat, were you describing an episode or a disorder?
3: I was describing that this was an episode, but there had been others prior.
2: A lot of folks think that if you were depressed a week ago, but you ain't been depressed since, you are cured. Now, I got their expert to say that isn't the way it works.
0: Nor is it possible to anticipate if or when a depressed person might take their own life, admitted the therapist. Even when someone is making future plans, as Vashti was, suicide is still possible, the defense argued. Mind you, they're about to say it also wouldn't have been the first time for Vashti. Or at least Brett was ready to claim she had attempted suicide before.
2: Brett wanted to testify about the suicide attempts that Vashti had made on herself, some while they were married, some before. Judge said, well, show me the evidence of this. And we had looked and looked and looked and could not find hospital records.
4: Low. Couldn't find anything.
2: Couldn't find hospital records that far back. But that should be no surprise to anybody, because hospitals don't keep records anymore.
0: Even so, by judge's order, Brett would not be allowed to make that claim in court. And what about the post-it note found in Vashti's purse, the one that listed funeral expenses?
2: It could very well be that is her figuring out what things cost and whether or not insurance is going to cover it. That's what I think it could
4: but
2: be.
4: Who?
2: But who knows?
0: Yeah.
2: Nobody knows. Prosecution doesn't know. I don't know.
4: But it has some significance, you think?
2: Well, you certainly could portray it as being significant, right? You could also portray it as being a load of hogwash.
4: Right.
0: But remember how the prosecution argued that Vashti's suicide note found in her journal was a forgery, probably committed by Brett? The defense had a handwriting expert of its own, who concluded that Vashti did, in fact, write the note. And Brett asking for that overhead projector at work hours before Vashti died, attorney Wachtel cross-examined Brett's co-worker, the one who helped him find it.
2: And Mr. Seacat was not the least bit secretive when he asked you this question.
3: No, he was not.
2: He goes and asks someone to help him find an overhead projector. Those people take him up to where it is. He carries it down from there in full view of anybody who is possibly in that place, and he carries it back. Now, that sounds like somebody who didn't have anything to hide.
0: And what about the state's point that no soot was found in Vashti's lungs? Under cross-examination, the coroner allowed that it could be possible under the defense scenario that Vashti lit a fire just before killing herself.
1: If someone lit a fire and shot themselves within seconds, would you expect to see soot in their lungs?
5: Not necessarily, no.
0: As for the PowerPoint found on the CCAT's dining room table, the one that discussed homicide and suicide and fire investigations, meaningless, said the defense.
2: What the prosecution would have you assume, right, is that this really, really smart cop was stupid enough to be looking at all of this stuff the night he tries to burn the house down. Please. I certainly wouldn't try to hide evidence by setting a house four blocks from the fire department on fire and praying, right, that they would not get there until the whole thing had burned to the ground. That's silly. It's just silly.
0: What's more, Brett said, most of the PowerPoint printout had been in a tray in another room as scrap paper, that the KBI must have moved those papers to the table just to make it look suspicious. Like they made Brett's use of an overhead projector suspicious, and his destroying cell phones and computer hard drives seem suspicious. It's all too ridiculous, said the defense.
2: The state wanted you to believe that he was trying to destroy evidence of a crime. What evidence did he try to destroy? They never say what evidence he tried to destroy. Now, this guy is such a super criminal that where does he go to destroy that? He goes to the Kansas Law Enforcement Training Center, which is full of what? Former cops. And he gets somebody to help him destroy those things. Now, if he wanted to destroy those things, there are innumerable farm ponds. If you wanted to get rid of that, you throw it into a farm pond and nobody will ever find it.
0: In fact, the state's whole investigation, said the defense, was at best incompetent, maybe worse. Brett and attorney Wachtel claimed that Vashti's car disappeared from the crime scene for 3 days, even though the entire CCAT yard was supposed to have been sealed off a crime scene. They showed the jury a series of photos taken from different vantage points, which the defense argued made it look like the car had been moved in the days after the fire. This neighbor lived right across the street from the CCAT driveway.
6: When you first observed the driveway, was the Volkswagen there?
7: No.
6: It was not?
7: No.
6: Do you remember seeing it in that driveway ever again?
7: No, 3 days later.
6: 3 days later. But you didn't see, if I understand your testimony, you didn't see anybody bring it back?
7: No.
2: I think he was telling the truth. If I thought he was lying, I wouldn't have put him on. To me, it implies that the investigation itself is faulty. How do you let somebody get into the crime scene and drive it away?
8: So it was either gross incompetence or intentional.
2: My opinion would be it's both. And if that happened, then what other mistakes did they make? There's something about the investigation that stinks.
0: Just smelled bad, said Wachtel, that the state claimed it found gasoline on Brett's pants, when the defense expert said,
9: I would not make a determination that it's gasoline.
0: And maybe worst of all, he said, the Kansas Bureau of Investigation did not even bother checking for gunshot residue on Brett's hands. A test, the defense claimed, would have revealed if he actually fired that gun that night.
2: If you've ever seen what that gun looks like, everything comes out the side of that cylinder. So that stuff goes somewhere. And onto your skin is where you're looking for it at. Yet
8: they didn't look.
2: They didn't look.
8: But these are... He's a cop, they're a cop.
2: Brett CCAT doesn't have much faith in the KBI.
1: Defense would call Brett T. CCAT to the witness.
0: But the star witness for the defense would be the last witness, Brett CCAT himself.
10: Coming up.
11: I didn't think it was appropriate to be dragging my wife's name through the mud.
12: Did you love Vashti?
11: I love Vashti.
12: Did you kill Vashti?
11: No, I did not.
10: His story from the stand, his life on the line.
2: In my heart of hearts, I know that it wouldn't have made any difference what anybody said to Brett because Brett wanted to testify.
10: When

0: You may come forward and be sworn, please, sir.
1: It is, call it unusual, for a defendant to testify at his own murder trial. Dangerous, his lawyer might advise, to subject himself to the aggressive questions of a skilled prosecutor.
2: But in my heart of hearts, I know that it wouldn't have made any difference what anybody said to Brett, because Brett wanted to testify. Yeah. He wanted to. He had to. He believed that if people just listened, the truth would out.
3: Mr. Seacat, will you tell us your full name, please?
4: Brett Theodore Seacat.
1: At his own request, no video was taken of him. Audio recording only. As Brett set out, with confidence, to tell the jury what happened, beginning 21 hours or so before the fire.
5: On that morning, when I said goodbye, she said, "See you tonight," and actually gave me a big kiss, which I thought was odd.
3: Why'd you think that was odd?
5: Because in the last week and a half, we had been back and forth about 50 times on divorce. And so it just let me know that we were back on the not divorce track.
1: But by the time he returned to the house that evening, said Brett, things had changed.
5: I couldn't figure out why she was in a big hurry to get a divorce, which was something that had never happened before. I told her, "We haven't really worked on our marriage very much." My angle in the discussion was, "I'll give you a collaborative divorce if we work on the marriage for 3 to 6 months.
1: Brett said Vashti seemed to agree to that, especially when he made it clear what he'd do if she went forward with the divorce right then.
5: Basically, I told her if this goes to court that I was going to do everything in my power to destroy her.
1: Brett told the jury things he'd never told the KBI investigators, that he threatened to share private photos of her, and that Vashti had several recent affairs, including one with the executive at Cox, and that Brett threatened to expose her. As for why he didn't tell the KBI earlier about those alleged affairs,
5: I didn't think it was appropriate to be dragging my wife's name through the mud.
1: As it was, Brett and his defense team didn't put on any evidence about an affair with the Cox executive, or with anybody, for that matter. And then his lawyer finished with the key questions.
3: Did you love Vashti?
5: I love Vashti.
3: Did you kill Vashti?
5: No, I did not.
3: Did you pull the trigger on the Ruger Red Hawk that resulted in the bullet going through her neck in severing her spine?
5: No, I did not.
1: So his direct testimony, hours of it, seemed to go pretty well. But now, of course, here came the prosecutor to put him on the spot.
0: Cross-examination, Ms. Hanley?
1: She wanted Brett to explain,
6: yes, Your Honor,
1: how it was possible for him to do what she thought was impossible, make that 911 call and stay on the phone while trying to get Vashti's body out of a burning house.
7: My wife is upstairs.

0: you up. Go upstairs and drink.
1: No, get her phone number.
0: Oh, it's smoke everywhere. Just a second. Get a wet rag.
2: Howie was able to make that call and talk to a dispatcher while he was supposedly running up and down the stairs twice in smoke, in fire, wetting a rag, holding on to his phone. Howie didn't drop the phone, fall, cough, gasp. Turn the water faucet on, grab the dishcloth.
3: Yes, ma'am.
2: You're holding your cell phone too?
3: I don't think I'm holding it to my ear, but it's certainly still in my hand.
2: Well, you're talking to 911 at this time, right?
3: You're correct. It must have been to my ear. I just don't remember that element of it.
4: And then she asked him about the divorce.
2: Vashti wanted the divorce, right?
3: Depends on which 10 minutes you talked to her.
2: And when she told you that she was thinking about divorce, that's when you would threaten her.
3: I'm sorry?
2: When Vashti told you she wanted a divorce, you'd threaten her, wouldn't you?
3: No, Vashti never... We talked about divorce a lot, but the first time that I found out Vashti wanted a divorce was when she told me that she had filed.
4: And then, point blank, she accused him of murder.
2: You threatened to kill Vashti, burn the house down, and make it look like she committed a suicide.
3: I absolutely have never said anything even remotely like that.
2: You never made that threat to Vashti?
3: Absolutely not.
2: You killed your wife, didn't you?
3: No, ma'am.
2: You shot her in the head?
3: Impossible.
2: You burnt the house down around her?
3: I would never burn our house.
2: And you did it while your two kids, 2 years and 4 years old, were in the house?
3: Absolutely not. I would never expose my children to any situation like that.
2: The investigation was thorough in this case, and the KBI agents looked for any sign that would lead us to a different conclusion than that Brett Seacat killed his wife. And all the evidence that was uncovered and all the evidence presented at trial by both sides led to that conclusion.
4: Vashti's family was upset about things Brett said on the stand about Vashti's character, but they said they found his testimony revealing.
5: I was almost embarrassed that he was still claiming he was innocent when there were just so many things that would have had to have lined up perfectly, that would have had to have been a fluke.
4: But Brett's brother, Bobby, felt the trial only confirmed what he had always believed.
6: I left that courtroom 100% convinced that he didn't do it.
4: Up to the jury now.
7: Your head's spinning at that point because you realize this is it. It was scary.
8: Coming up, double drama in the courtroom. The verdict.
9: Ladies and gentlemen, have you reached a verdict?
10: Yes, we have your verdict.
8: And something even the judge never saw coming. When Dateline

0: There's no rule of thumb. Nothing that works, anyway. To allow a person to successfully predict a jury's verdict based on the time it takes to make it. Brett Seacat's jury deliberated 6 hours. What did that mean? Brother Bobby was nervous, of course, but had a good feeling.
1: I think that the state, in every respect, failed to prove and make their case.
2: Ladies and gentlemen, have you reached a verdict?
3: Yes, we have, Your Honor.
2: We, the jury, find the defendant Brett T. Seacat guilty of murder in the first degree.
0: Guilty on all counts. The reaction in the courtroom was muted.
4: It was a strange mixture of emotions because there was this part of you that thought, when they say guilty, I'm just going to get all this off my chest and I'm going to feel good. But then there's this big part of you that realizes at the end of the day it didn't bring her back.
5: The truth is, everybody was just as hurt. No one won. So you think, why am I not feeling better? Because what got better? He is behind bars, and he needs to be behind bars. But the lives that it affected will forever be affected.
0: Brett's lawyer, Val Wachtel, all but said, I knew it, because...
6: I don't think Mr. Seacat got a fair trial in Kingman, Kansas, and I will never think that.
0: But it was Brett who insisted on being tried in his hometown, and in his lawyer's view, he paid the price.
6: I'm certainly not blaming the jury, right? It just, to me, became patently obvious that this jury did not exactly look kindly upon Mr. Seacat.
7: Mm. It was going to be an uphill battle.
6: It was an uphill battle before we even got started.
0: Yeah. But Agent Folletti saw things very differently indeed.
8: I believe Mr. Seacat believed that whole house was going to go up in flames, and law enforcement and fire were not going to find very much there.
0: Mm.
8: And that he knew this local police department, and they probably would just think it was what he said it was and go on about their business. But the Kingman Police Department and the Sheriff's Office called in other agencies to assist.
0: Right.
8: And fortunately for Vashti and her family, we were able to find evidence to convict him of these charges.
0: But Brett Seacat is an unusual man. Adamant that he is innocent. Certain that he was set up by the state, which was out to get him. By in-laws who didn't like him. And even by the judge. In fact, particularly the judge, which became abundantly clear at Brett's sentencing when, seemingly out of the blue, Brett lashed out with a truly remarkable, incendiary, venomous attack against Judge Solomon.
9: This day belongs to you, Judge Solomon. This is your day. This is the day you get to take your place in front of the cameras and pass sentence on a man you worked so hard to convict. A man you know was innocent. But a man you had to help convict so you could get this day, your day. So go ahead and collect your 30 pieces of silver, Judge Solomon. Go ahead and sell custody of my little boys to Vashti's family. Go ahead and pass sentence you think will land you a spot on the Kansas Supreme Court. Go ahead and pass the sentence that guarantees your spot in hell. Just like Amy Hanley, Jeff Newsom, and those 12 jurors, you are going to hell for what you've done in this case. Your corrupt decisions will bring an appeal. The evidence will be presented and I will be freed. And with that, I'll step aside and let you have your day. After all, you purchased it with your soul, so you've earned it.
10: What did you make of that, of his statement?
6: I like the fact that he said what he thought. When you believe you are innocent, why not say you are innocent? Why not say what you think was wrong? Say it, because it isn't going to make any difference.
0: Did it? At least. Here's how the judge responded.
2: I heard a few things I didn't anticipate. I won't bother addressing them because they're so bizarre, they don't deserve a response. They merely affirmed to me that a jury of 12 Kingman County citizens made the appropriate decision in this case. You claimed to be Vashti's protector, and in the next breath on the stand said the evening in question you would destroy her. At trial, you made every effort possible to drag her name and her memory and her reputation through the mud. Vashti was not indecisive about divorcing you. She was not depressed, and she was not suicidal. The families hit it on the head, so did several witnesses at trial, about you being arrogant, about you being controlling, about you being self-centered and narcissistic. You live in some sort of bizarre alternate reality. You haven't admitted guilt. You haven't admitted responsibility. I mean, and you didn't this morning even express remorse that Vashti's no longer on this earth.
0: And with that, he sentenced Brett Seacat to the maximum allowed under Kansas law. He'll serve 30 years before his first shot at parole. And now their once graceful home has been torn down. The reputation of Brett's family, a family of lawmen, is tarnished. And the Seacat sons are growing up without either parent and will have the heavy burden of knowing their father was convicted of killing their mother, Vashti, the woman named for a queen.
5: I miss her every day, you know. Just dumb things like seeing a dragonfly or fireworks or something. It will not go away. I hope that I figure out what my new life is going to look like at some point and I can accept it. But with time, they say it gets better. I just hope it does.
11: That's all for now. I'm Lester Holt. Thanks for joining us.
12: You have to be aware of your surroundings. Just never know.
11: It started with a frightening horror flick from the 80s.
13: Crump's movie is we're going to take some women into the woods and then poof, they're going to be hunted down.
11: Then, decades later, something truly frightening. It was happening for real, a strange vanishing in the forest.
14: Immediately, we knew something was wrong.
11: Then,
15: your heart just broke.
11: Cheryl, then Meredith, two women missing. And two desperate efforts to find them.
16: She could be alive, and we just can't let up.
11: Could this old movie hold the key to these new cases?
13: A little blood, a little sex, a little violence.
11: A film fantasy turns chilling reality.
14: If someone has her, she's afraid.
11: Who could be behind this? And how would this real-life story end?
15: She was blue belt in judo. If anybody could survive it was Meredith. If anybody could fight, it was Meredith.
11: I'm Lester Holt, and this is Dateline. Here's Dennis Murphy with Mystery on Blood Mountain.
12: Our national forests are places of refuge for folks that want to get away from the city and have a sense of peace, commune with nature. But you know, you have to be aware of your surroundings all the time because you just never know.
17: The splendors of America's national parks and forest lands are poems just waiting to be written by each new visitor. From the cathedrals of the Rockies to the quiet glades and old growth of the Appalachians. It's here in the parks we have the promise of stepping out of the hubbub of our chattering daily routine. That was the kind of serenity Meredith Emerson sought on a crisp New Year's Day in the North Georgia mountains. Not more than foothills, really, for a young woman who loved to trail climb her native Rockies. It was 2008 as the young sales assistant set out from Buford, Georgia with her dog, Ella. Her roomie, Julia Karenbauer from college days, had slept in that morning.
15: She had left me a note, just a little note on a chalkboard. Took Ella, went hiking. Not where, not when, not when I'm going to be back. So it wasn't really anything, you know, out of the ordinary.
17: Meredith, like roomie Julia, was a dog person. She doted on Ella, her black lab mix, since finding her at a rescue shelter.
15: She had two dogs growing up, and she wanted one of her own. And so she just kind of talked about it and researched what she wanted and definitely wanted to rescue a dog. And finally found one, went out, loved her, brought her home, and it really was the light of her life.
17: Julia, the roommate, didn't know that Meredith and Ella were heading 40 miles north to Blood Mountain in the Chattahoochee National Forest. Despite the creepy teen slasher movie name, Blood Mountain is one of the most popular places to hike in the Southeast. The famous Appalachian Trail to Maine takes off from just south of here. Back in Beaufort, the roommate spent her New Year's Day with friends and did notice that Meredith hadn't come home until the next morning, a back-to-work day.
15: She would leave Ella in my room, and I would take care of her in the morning. And I'm like, oh, Ella's not here. That was a little strange to me, and I called her cell phone and went straight to voicemail and kind of thought maybe she was at work.
18: When did you become anxious, Julia?
15: When I got to work. She worked with a good friend of ours, and the friend called me and said Meredith didn't show up for work, and Meredith was always at work. She was the first one at work.
17: Reliable Meredith wasn't where she was supposed to be. Julia called the sheriff's office. Then she and some of Meredith's other friends assembled a search party. Maybe she'd twisted her ankle hiking and taken a tumble. They started with that note on the chalkboard.
18: Do you know where I'm going hiking would naturally be?
15: We had a few ideas. We took some books that she had and some places that she highlighted and kind of just started driving.
17: The friends split up, looking for Meredith's car at trailheads she'd marked in her hiking guides.
15: There was four of us in the car. We were trying to call park rangers and anybody that may have seen her or her car. And then a friend of hers found her car, called us and said, I found it, and there was snow on it.
17: The car was in a parking area at the base of Blood Mountain.
15: And we drove as fast as we could there and just knew, you know, just that sinking feeling when you first see it.
17: The friends raced up the Blood Mountain feeder path to the Appalachian Trail, but no trace of Meredith or Ella. So by nightfall, the search became all the more urgent as a cold front moved in, and temperatures on Blood Mountain plunged below zero. At daybreak, Thursday now, the friends were joined by deputies from the local sheriff's office. John Cagle, just shy of retirement, was the agent in charge for the Georgia Bureau of Investigation, the state's top cops.
16: We received a request from a local agency to help with a missing hiker.
17: The case of the hiker missing for 2 days didn't look good to the seasoned detective because of some disturbing items that had been recovered on the trail.
18: What were the things that were found out in that trail area that you thought were alarming?
16: A couple of water bottles, a dog leash, and a police expandable baton.
18: This is a piece of professional gear.
16: It is. It's just a metal pipe that is expandable. You see almost every uniformed police officer in the nation carrying these things.
18: Did those artifacts, the water bottle, the baton, found together, tell you a story at all or suggest something ominous?
16: Yes. And we found those items in an area where the ground had appeared to have been disturbed. Then we became concerned that possibly a struggle took place there.
17: Meredith's water bottles, Ella's leash, and signs of a struggle. Nothing about the scene looked good to the veteran lawman, especially that expandable police baton that was found. He called in help.
16: We've eventually partnered with over 18 or 19 police agencies to help for the search for Meredith.
17: Her friends were naturally beside themselves.
15: You know, your heart just broke because you think something happened. Somebody had a weapon and her stuff was there.
18: So you're thinking at the very least she's been abducted.
15: Yep. And it was so hard because it wasn't something that we could talk about until we could actually prove that.
17: The cops commandeered a park building as headquarters.
16: We began getting information pretty quickly.
18: From people who had hiked the trails that day?
16: Right.
18: Remembered her.
16: Remembered her. And we began to get disturbing news of a strange-looking individual with Meredith, who also had a dog.
18: Thumbnail description, this other person, what were you hearing?
16: Strange-looking, just a wiry kind of guy.
18: Older guy?
16: Older guy. We even developed a vehicle description, a white van.
17: The lead on the van came from this photo taken by a hiker in the Blood Mountain parking lot the night before Meredith Emerson went missing. A Be on the Lookout advisory went out for the guy driving a white van accompanied by his reddish dog.
19: It is going to be a white male between the ages of 50 and 60 years old, approximately 160 pounds. It was described as he has bad dental. He had a dark reddish-colored retriever.
16: We put out that information through the media in Atlanta and actually got a call from someone who said, I think I know who this is.
11: Coming up,
0: This mysterious stranger would prove to be stranger than anyone expected.
8: I just turned white at one point. I felt the blood leave my face.
0: Meredith Emerson had not been the only one missing in the forest.
14: If she's still alive and someone has her, she's afraid.
0: When Dateline continues.
17: Meredith Emerson and her lab Ella were 2 days missing on Georgia's Blood Mountain early in a freezing January of 2007. Her friends had alerted the authorities, and people from all over the greater Atlanta area were scouring the hiking trails. So many volunteers, they couldn't use all of them.
15: People just showed up and just said, I have a daughter who likes to hike. I have a sister who could have been Meredith easily, and they just volunteer their time.
17: But the search in the National Forest had become something more ominous than a lost hiker incident. Meredith had been last seen in the company of an unsavory-looking stranger, and law enforcement was about to identify him. The tip came from John Tabor, an Atlanta businessman. He was watching the continuing news coverage of missing Meredith during his morning workout.
8: When they started giving the description of the person of interest, my ears really perked up. I think I just turned white at one point. I felt the blood leave my face.
17: Tabor, the businessman, thought this has got to be Gary Hilton. Hilton was a guy who'd worked on and off for him for years, first as a telemarketer, then as an independent contractor in a siding business. He even lived for a while in this little house that Tabor owned.
18: What was the thought that was taking shape as you're listening to this?
8: The first thing that really got my attention is where the event happened, where she went missing, Blood Mountain. I knew that was a place he liked to hang out, that he had a dog with him, and most importantly was the evidence that they had found at the scene. I knew Hilton always had an expendable police baton with him.
17: The tip and a name quickly led to a Georgia driver's license for 61-year-old Gary Michael Hilton. Investigators showed the photo to hikers who ID'd him as the scruffy mystery man seen with Meredith on Blood Mountain. The manhunt was on.
16: We put that name and face out.
18: And it's plastered all over the metro Atlanta area.
16: It is.
17: The APB went well beyond the Georgia border. Hilton's name and picture were all over the regional news. Light bulbs began going off to the south around Tallahassee, Florida's capital, when people there saw his photo on TV. The search for Gary Hilton was about to widen. The mystery man, person of interest in the Meredith Emerson case, looked familiar to people who thought they'd seen him just about the time they'd learned of the sad case of another woman who'd gone missing, Cheryl Dunlap, a nurse and mother. When Cheryl didn't turn up for church one December Sunday in 2007, and then Mr. Sunday School class, red flags went up. Next door neighbor and friend Tanya Land.
20: Sunday morning at church, I turned around and looked at her usual spot, and she wasn't there.
18: And she didn't teach her class?
20: She didn't.
14: And immediately, we knew something was wrong, because that's just not like her.
17: Everyone who knew her agreed. 46-year-old Cheryl was reliable, a woman solid in her faith and set in her habits. Her fellow nurse friend and prayer partner, Laura Walker.
14: She always liked to hear what we call our praise reports, like something good that happened with a patient or a co-worker.
17: When Monday morning rolled around and Tanya still hadn't been able to reach Cheryl, she walked next door.
20: I went back down to her house and saw that the dog was at the house, but the car was gone, so I called her office several times and they hadn't seen her.
17: Cheryl's daughter-in-law, Tabitha, called the sheriff's office to report her missing.
21: When Tanya said she didn't show up for work, I knew that there was a problem.
17: After that missing persons report was filed, the friends heard about a car that looked like Cheryl's spotted on the side of the highway leading into Tallahassee. They headed up there.
20: It was Cheryl's car, and immediately they sent a deputy up there and just took over from that point.
18: Are you apprehensive?
20: Yeah, I was very uneasy. I knew that there was something wrong. Yeah.
17: Cheryl's car was parked well off the highway. Florida Department of Law Enforcement agent Annie White.
21: It was pretty clear from the beginning that that's not someplace that she would have parked it, as well as the tire looked like it had been purposely flattened on the vehicle.
17: An abandoned car, a slashed tire.
22: Lord, where is she?
17: Searchers, law enforcement, volunteers began fanning out into the adjacent 57,000-acre Apalachicola National Forest, all of them with dread in their hearts.
9: I would be devastated if something like this happened to my family, and so that's why I want to be out here and try to help as much as I can.
1: There were massive searches in town. Thousands of people showed up to comb the woods looking for her. It was clear very early on that this was unusual for her. She would not have gotten in the car with someone. She just was not the person who would have disappeared.
17: Jennifer Portman was a senior writer for the Tallahassee Democrat.
1: We're talking about North Florida in the Panhandle area. People are bound by their schools, by their family, by their churches.
18: And Sunday school teachers with children and a grandchild don't go missing.
1: That's exactly right.
17: Her friends and family were as baffled as the police by Cheryl's disappearance. Law enforcement was trying to put the pieces together. When they looked into Cheryl's background, nothing jumped out at them. Two sons, long settled divorce, no boyfriends. Then, on Tuesday, 4 days after she was last seen, the cops got her bank records. Something was up.
21: We found where some ATM activity had occurred in Leon County.
18: So that's a big break.
21: Yes, sir. And then upon viewing that video in Leon County, it was clear it was not her. This was a male subject using her card. He was disguising his face. So we knew at that point definitely that it was probably not going to be a good outcome for Ms. Dunlap.
17: The disguised man made three separate withdrawals of $700. The ATM he tapped was in downtown Tallahassee near the campus of the State U, miles from where Cheryl's car was found.
18: So you and the team stake out the ATM machine.
21: We stayed there several days, day and night, watching the ATM, and he never came back to that one.
17: The search for Cheryl stretched on for weeks.
20: A lot of us went out on our own and searched the woods and went to places we thought, you know, she could possibly be.
18: But the more time goes on, inevitably,
3: the fear sinks in, sleepless nights, just because I'm thinking, if she's still alive and someone has her, she's afraid.
17: Mid-December 2007, 2 weeks after Cheryl disappeared, some hunters out training their dogs in the National Forest noticed a vulture circling in the sky above them.
21: And went to check it out and discovered the body.
17: A female body missing its head and hands, a grisly fact not released at the time.
18: You'd think that this is someone trying to conceal the identity.
21: Very much.
17: It took a DNA sample from her toothbrush to identify the remains as those of Cheryl Dunlap.
3: Someone called and said, Laura, they found a body. We pulled over on the side of the road and just...
18: That was it, huh?
3: Yeah.
18: The awareness was there.
4: It was surreal. The thing you hear about in movies, that it was so close to home, that in our small community that something like this could happen.
17: Now with cops in Florida looking hard at Gary Hilton in the Dunlap murder and counterparts in Georgia convinced that he'd taken Meredith Emerson, authorities started hearing about yet another National Forest homicide, this one in North Carolina.
18: So then you got to be saying, all your team of investigators, what do we have here?
8: That's right. And so now we're really wondering who we have here and where is he? And more importantly, where's Meredith?
11: Coming up.
23: Do we have a killer running around loose in the National Forest?
11: Concern for Meredith deepens, but her friends know something that man on the mountain couldn't.
15: A blue belt in Aikido and a blue belt in Judo. If anybody could survive it, it was Meredith.
11: When Dateline

0: Where was Meredith Hope Emerson? Could she still be alive somewhere out there in Georgia's Chattahoochee National Forest? And did the 24-year-old hiker have a prayer if she were indeed in the clutches of mystery man Gary Hilton? The search on Blood Mountain went into a third day.
1: We had the hope. I mean, we were there from sunup to sundown plus. I mean, we were there through the night and the cold and all the searchers. But if anybody could survive it, it was Meredith. And if anybody could fight somebody like that, it was Meredith.
0: Meredith's parents had flown in from Colorado and joined the searchers. Peggy Bailey, a family friend, was their spokeswoman.
2: Let me tell you something. Meredith Emerson could do anything. She is feisty. She is strong. She's tiny and petite, 120 pounds. But let me tell you, I have every hope that if anybody could, she can run those mountains. She's a strong person. If anybody can survive this, she can.
0: The missing woman was deceptively strong, not just an experienced hiker, but an accomplished martial arts enthusiast as well.
1: A blue belt in Aikido and a blue belt in Judo.
3: So take her on at your peril.
1: Absolutely. I mean, she would fight you, and she would actually come home and tell me, you know, I threw this 220-pound man. I beat him up today in class.
0: By now, with half of Georgia looking for this Gary Hilton, authorities outside Tallahassee, Florida, to the south, were wondering about his connections with a missing woman there. It was then that the detectives got solid information about another killing in a national forest.
4: We're in our command post, and a detective walked in and said that they had a case, took place in North Carolina, involving a husband and wife, that the wife had been murdered in the Pisgah National Forest.
0: That detective was working an unsolved case that had cops in North Carolina bewildered. David Mahoney is sheriff of Transylvania County, a beautiful place with an ominous name that has nothing to do with fangs dripping blood.
5: We have some wonderful attractions here. All of those things, along with the slower pace of life, is what brings folks and keeps folks here.
0: Folks like John and Irene Bryant, who after raising a family, retired here far from the brutal winters of upstate New York and close to the hiking trails they loved. Holly Bryant is the youngest of their four children.
6: They love the outdoors. When they were first married, they used to go out hiking in the mountains. They would take us hiking. And as they got older, they'd take the grandchildren out hiking too.
0: The Bryants had a lifetime of outdoors experience, had hiked all over the world.
6: My father completed the Appalachian Trail, which is 2,000 miles from Georgia to Maine. They traveled extensively to New Zealand and all through Europe, all through America, especially the southwestern and northwestern United States.
0: In late October 2008, 2 months before Meredith Emerson disappeared, the couple set off on a day hike in the 500,000-acre Pisgah National Forest. No one heard from them for 2 weeks.
6: They always let us know if they were going on one of their many trips. So it was totally unlike them to just disappear.
0: Their son, Bob, flew in from Texas.
6: The newspapers were around the doorstep. He broke into the home and found their breakfast was still out on the table, but obviously many days old, and he knew something was terribly wrong. My brother searched. He went up and down every little back road throughout the park.
0: He found their car at a trailhead in the National Forest. By then, Sheriff Mahoney's office was involved.
5: The rescue squad began a search, assuming that there had been some medical problem or some illness that had fallen upon them.
6: In my heart, I knew that wasn't the case. There was just no way they would both be hurt like that. They were very, very experienced.
5: Unfortunately, it was not very long after we began that search that we discovered the body of Miss Bryant.
6: It was a sense of finality. I knew she was gone already, but that little glimmer, particle of hope, was extinguished when they found her body.
0: Irene Bryant's remains were located 30 yards from where her son had come upon the car. She had been bludgeoned to death, but where was the husband?
5: We began an even more extensive search for Mr. Bryant. That search really involved the entire area of the Pisgah National Forest.
0: Within hours of discovering Irene Bryant's body, detectives learned $300 had been withdrawn from the Bryant's accounts using an ATM card in Duckstown, Tennessee. They had a picture from the machine.
5: The man that had concealed his head and face that was able to successfully use the Bryant's ATM.
0: Whoever was making the withdrawal, it wasn't 79-year-old John Bryant. But time and geography were working against the lawman.
5: We spent weeks everywhere in that entire area. We did everything from vehicle patrol, ATV patrolling, horseback, on foot, everywhere.
0: John Bryant had seemingly vanished from the face of the earth. The FBI posted a $10,000 reward for information, but the Bryant case went cold until Meredith Emerson loomed on the lawman's radar.
5: Our lead investigator began following that case, and immediately there were some similarities that we saw between the two cases. Both of these incidents occurred on Forest Service land. We really felt like that the two were probably connected. We may go years without a homicide. This was very, very different. Do we have a killer running around loose in the national forest?
0: In Georgia, the searchers looking for Meredith Emerson and her dog Ella on Blood Mountain were hoping and praying that they weren't dealing with a homicide.
3: Do everything we can do to make sure that if she's up there, that we get her out of there, get her out of there safely. If she's not up there, to do everything we can do to eliminate that as a possibility, and then continue the investigation from there.
0: Georgia authorities were compositing a profile of Gary Hilton, who was starting to look like a person of interest, not only in the Meredith Emerson disappearance case, but in at least two unsolved murders in the National Forest. Their findings were deeply troubling.
7: Coming up, might a movie hold the key to the case?
8: The premise of the movie is we're going to take some women into the woods and then, poof, they're going to be hunted down.
7: Maybe once investigators learn who was behind it.
9: Is Gary involved in this?
8: Gary is helping me throughout.
7: When Dateline continues.
0: On Blood Mountain, there was still no trace of Meredith Emerson. Her friend Julia and the other searchers found no news to be good news.
1: I think it might be a good thing that, you know, she might be somewhere warm with her dog, you know, and somebody might just have her or something like that. Kind of makes me feel a little better knowing that we haven't found anything here yet.
0: While hundreds of volunteers and deputies scoured the forest for clues, detectives were trying to get a handle on Gary Hilton, the suspect in her disappearance, and who was by now a person of interest in at least two murders. John Tabor, Hilton's former boss, gave investigators what background he had on his eccentric loner employee. Tabor had known him for nearly a decade.
10: The only interest that he had in life seemed to be his dog and going out camping for extended periods of time in the wilderness with his dog. He seemed to like that type of isolation.
0: Hilton's dog, Dandy, had been at his side since he started working for Tabor. The former boss had come to regard Hilton as a hair-triggered nutcase.
10: He often told stories of going to parks with his dog, and he would end up in altercations with other pet owners. It was always the same story. He would reprimand the other dog owner's behavior. Then the other dog owner would get angry at him and verbally or physically assault him. So he was always the victim.
0: For the first 9 years, Hilton worked at his siding business. Tabor recalled him as a good employee. Then something seemed to snap.
10: Things started to change quite dramatically starting in 2007.
9: And what happened then?
10: He just wasn't doing any work. I decided to go and just see what was going on over there. It was a very bizarre scene.
9: How so?
10: His physical appearance was quite different. He immediately smiled to show that he was missing several teeth. And he went on to explain that he had actually taken a pair of pliers and removed some of his teeth. And he said he enjoyed doing that because it frightened people.
9: And he seemed to enjoy showing himself in that manner? That
10: yes,
9: kind of ghoulish
10: yes,
9: presentation?
10: He was acting, he was very animated, he was very talkative.
0: Tabor fired Hilton, who then turned around and claimed Tabor owed him money. By midsummer 2007, the siding guy said he feared for his safety.
10: He finally threatened to kill me. I mean, he made it very clear.
0: Tabor took those threats seriously.
10: I immediately armed myself with a Glock 9mm and an AR-15 assault rifle. I started driving rental cars so he wouldn't know what vehicle I was in.
9: He was your boogeyman.
10: Absolutely. It was a terrifying ordeal not to know what was going to happen, to pull in your driveway and have someone jump out of the bushes and maybe assassinate you.
0: When the former boss finally went to the police with his story, it seemed to do the trick.
10: Within a day or two, he had packed up all of his belongings and moved on.
9: Put all the stuff in the van and took off.
10: Yes.
0: John Tabor was relieved to see Hilton in his rearview mirror, but he was nonetheless puzzled by the change that had come over the man.
10: When you're around someone for nearly 10 years and it's uneventful, there's nothing that ever happens that suggests a demonic, violent personality that apparently materialized somehow.
0: Tabor had part of the Gary Hilton picture. A veteran Atlanta criminal defense lawyer added more. Sam Rail had defended Hilton years back on some minorish beefs.
8: We did a jury trial on a drug case, possession. He was accused on a misdemeanor of acting like a charity, and he really wasn't a charity. He'd raise money to help the little children. Of course, he pocketed it.
9: Did he have a job to speak of or anything that he did professionally?
8: His job was scamming. That's what he did, mostly.
9: You knew him as con man, basically.
8: Right. He was a little con.
9: And when he got tripped up, he'd go call on you.
8: He did.
0: Rail, the lawyer, wears two hats. He's also a movie producer. Not Hollywood, but more of the direct release to video school. His low-budget titles are seen more often in Asian night market stalls than your local multiplex. This is a 2004 release.
11: Robert, I can't do that!
12: Don't do it!
13: Shoot me, Neil. No.
12: Shoot me!
9: Horror, gory. What's the genre?
8: Try not to make it gory, but at the end of the day, a little blood, a little sex, a little violence can't hurt.
0: As it turned out, cops on the Meredith Emerson case were particularly interested in Rail's first movie, Deadly Run. He made it back in 1985 with the assistance of his scam artist client, Gary Hilton.
8: The premise of the movie is that we're going to take some women into the woods. And then we're going to befriend those women. And then, poof, they're going to be hunted down and killed.
9: Is Gary involved in this in the sense of like a scriptwriter or anything that formal?
8: Gary is helping me throughout and then helping the star figure out how to be a serial killer.
9: These are ideas you guys are knocking around.
8: Gary has a dark side sometimes here and there. He wants to get involved in the movie, but he wants to make it darker and more horrible. He'd like to have more blood, more gore, have awesome rape, master. Have more killings, things like that. I thought we toned it down and made a better movie. He suggested that we do it up in the woods. He helped me find some of the locations. We found the cabin.
0: That cabin used in the movie happened to be in the Chattahoochee National Forest, just north of where Meredith Emerson went missing.
9: He's around the table as you guys collaborate on this film. How's he behaving around your group of movie people?
8: When the movie was being made, he's animated but interesting.
9: So he's not a loner?
8: No, he's a loner. He's a psychopath. He's a sociopath. He's always trying to get one step ahead of the law. He's always doing something a little bit wrong, but all my clients, they do that too.
9: It sounds like you're talking about kind of a charming guy.
8: He was charming. He was personable. He was a fellow that you'd want to meet.
9: Which are all skills you need to be a successful con man, if you're going to keep an edge.
0: But the lawyer and movie producer had a falling out with Hilton over, of all things, a dog.
9: Dogs seemed to be important to him.
8: Dogs were very important to him. He wound up with my dog, but...
9: What do you mean?
8: I had a dog, a little, nice little golden retriever. We had him in the backyard. All of a sudden, I come back one day, the dog is gone. Of course, I'm very upset about it. And then I find out that Gary took the dog.
9: He stole your dog?
8: Yeah.
0: As their profile of Hilton became clearer and became more troubling, investigators looking for him and Meredith were desperate for any lead on his whereabouts, and they were about to get one.
10: I answered my cell phone, and I heard his voice. Couldn't believe it.
7: Coming up, a trap is set to lure Gary Hilton from his hiding spot.
10: He's trying to play it cool.
7: And a dramatic new lead. Could it lead police to Meredith?
4: She could be alive, and we just can't let up.
7: When Dateline

0: Police were convinced the missing hiker Meredith Emerson was under the control of Gary Hilton somewhere in North Georgia. The more they learned about the survivalist oddball, who was a person of interest in two murders in National Forest elsewhere, the more they feared for her. A friend of Meredith's family appealed directly to Hilton.
1: I hope that if he realized that this would be helpful, that his heart would be softened and turned to come in forward with information. So please, please have the courage to come forward. We need you.
0: Their next lead, the big one, came from an unlikely source, the suspect himself. 3 days into Meredith's disappearance, Gary Hilton called his old boss, Tabor.
2: I answered my cell phone, and I heard his voice. Couldn't believe it. He pretended and acted as though nothing was wrong.
3: So he didn't let on to you that he was the subject of a manhunt?
2: No, absolutely not. He acted as though he knew nothing about it, which apparently was the case. He apparently had no idea. He apologized at length for his past behavior and on the terms of which he left. He said that he was ill and that now he felt better and he realized the errors of his ways and he was ready to get back to work.
0: Startled but thinking fast, Tabor tried to lure Hilton to an agreed-upon location with a promise of money.
2: I was trying to play it cool as though I didn't know anything about what was going on. I told him that I would give him a check for $800 and we discussed a place to leave the check.
3: Were you baiting that place that he knew to come and show up? And
2: well, it was certainly my objective to get him to a place where authorities could apprehend him.
0: The trap was set at a building owned by Tabor where Hilton had lived for a while. The SWAT team was dispatched. Would Hilton fall for the pick-up-some-money ruse? And what about the missing woman?
3: In your gut, did you think Meredith was still alive?
4: You know, Meredith's name was Meredith Hope Emerson, and we all hoped that she was alive. But, you know, the longer these things carry on, as time passes, you continue to hope, but it diminishes after time.
0: As the manhunt continued, there was a glimmer of hope. Friday morning, January 4th, 2008, 4 days after Meredith vanished, the U.S. Marshals Service traced activity on Meredith's bank cards.
4: The card was used at a local bank, you know, 15 miles from the abduction site, and then again 50 miles south of the abduction site, and then the next day 80 miles. These were attempts where no money was taken.
3: Which suggests what?
4: Suggested that Meredith wouldn't give him the right pin.
3: Which also suggests maybe she's still alive.
4: That's right.
0: Investigators, meanwhile, had been able to trace the phone Gary Hilton used earlier to call his old boss, John Tabor, who'd set that trap for him. That call was made from a restaurant about 50 miles from Blood Mountain. Hilton, it seemed, was moving south towards Atlanta. Metro PD SWAT concealed themselves in and near Tabor's building. That was the drop point where his old boss had promised Hilton he'd leave him $800.
3: You stake out the location, you're surveilling it, and?
4: He didn't show.
3: No show?
4: No show. We're still looking and wondering where could this guy be. Now we have him 50 miles from Blood Mountain.
0: The veteran agent working his last GBI case before retirement was talking constantly, meanwhile, with Meredith's parents, her father, Dave Emerson.
5: I appeal to everyone to search their hearts and memories for anything they can remember and do to help us find Meredith.
4: After I met the Emersons, I knew that I had to tell them everything. I couldn't hold back any information from these two people. They were terrified.
3: Why did you take it personally?
4: This case was a little bit different because not only me, but the other investigators recognized the fact early on that we have to embrace this family and tell them everything, even though what we were telling them was not good news.
0: Hilton, Meredith, her lab Ella, the tip line kept ringing with leads good and bad. Then 4 days in, a Friday afternoon, a shopper called to say that she'd found a black lab mix wandering around a supermarket parking lot.
6: I was surprised to see any dog running loose in the parking lot and then to find out that it's the one that Meredith was her dog was, you know, a pretty big surprise and a shock.
0: She took the dog to an animal clinic where the vet was able to read an identity chip implanted in her. Sure enough, it was Ella. But where was her owner, Meredith? Now events were moving quickly. Right away came another tip.
4: We get a call from a female acquaintance of Hilton stating that she had just hung up the phone. He had called her and wanted money. And she commented that she said, "Don't you know the world's looking for you?" And he hung up.
0: Hilton called from a payphone at a convenience store near where Meredith's dog had turned up.
3: You have a living pet, a missing owner, and a phone, which is somewhere in the vicinity of this guy you believe is her abductor.
4: While the agents are searching in an area of the convenience store, they look in a dumpster. And it was in the dumpster we found Meredith's identification, her purse, bags of bloody clothing. And at that point, we felt like that this was not going to turn out as we had hoped.
0: The purse, three bloody fleece tops. Agent Cagle and his boss gave Meredith's parents the grim update. Then, around 8 that night, still Friday, not far from where Tabor had set the trap for Hilton, more than one eagle-eyed citizen noticed a man emptying a white van.
7: At the gas station up here, there's a white van and a red dog wandering around.
0: Calls lit up 911. This one lasted for 12 minutes.
8: Okay, 911, what's the exact location?
9: I have the person of interest in that missing woman case is at this Chevron gas station on Ashford Dunwoody.
8: The van is there.
9: The van is here. The dog is here, the red dog, and I saw the man's face, and I've been watching the news, and I know it's him. He's emptying all this stuff out of his van. He's looking around like he is as guilty as sin. I can go take him down if you want.
8: No, sir, stay right there.
9: Here comes the cops.
8: Yes. Police are there?
9: So they got him now. Here, two cruisers pulled up on him. Two of the cabs trying to shoot him.
0: Gary Hilton was under arrest. Detectives swarmed over the filthy Astro van and inventoried his possessions, looking for any clue to Meredith's fate. A GBI spokesman updated the media.
10: It's a missing persons investigation right now, and that's how we're pursuing it. The important key might be any knowledge that Mr. Hilton has.
3: Take me inside your situation room when you get the news that Atlanta's got him.
4: We're very pleased with the fact that now we have this man, but we can't lose sight of the fact we don't have Meredith yet. And the possibility that she could be alive, and we just can't let up. And so we attempt to interview him. He refuses.
11: In no statements, I'm waiving no rights. I want an attorney appointed to represent me. I want to speak with that attorney, and I want that attorney present during questioning.

0: Saturday morning, 5 days after Meredith Emerson vanished on Blood Mountain, Gary Hilton was charged with a crime against her, kidnapping with bodily injury. Hilton was in custody, but he was uncooperative, zipped up, giving his interrogators nothing on Meredith's whereabouts and what he'd done with her.
1: Meredith's middle name is Hope. And that's exactly what the Lord gives us for her. So we are hoping that we're talking of Meredith in the present tense, and that we will be finding her, and that she will safely come home to us.
0: The searchers in the field, meanwhile, shifted their focus from Blood Mountain to these woods called Dawson Forest, about 30 miles to the south. It was from around here that Hilton had made those phone calls to his ex-boss. Remember, by then, Meredith's bloody clothing had been retrieved from a dumpster, not a good sign at all. But as long as there was the most remote chance that she was still alive, the search was going to continue. But lead agent John Cagle knew these vast woodlands very well, and he knew the odds of finding needles in haystacks. As he saw it, he had only one option, repugnant as it was, and that was to cut a deal with Gary Hilton.
2: Sunday morning, we got him a lawyer, and I went up and had a talk with our lawyer and essentially laid out our case.
0: Hilton's lawyer then conferred with his client. The district attorney was brought into the loop, and a deal went down. Hilton would plead guilty to murder, because that is what it had been. And then he said he'd lead investigators to Meredith's body in exchange for taking the death penalty off the table.
3: Nobody in law enforcement likes to make deals without holding their nose.
2: No, we had to do it. And, you know, we needed to find Meredith. Given the circumstances, I would do the same thing now.
3: So I'm guessing, Agent, the situation in your interview room is, Gary, you told us what you did to her. Now, where'd you put her?
2: Yes. And he told us.
0: A manacled Hilton was loaded into a vehicle, and he led lawmen down a trail in Dawson Forest.
4: You said the body is down there on the left, how far off the road?
5: The body will be approximately 40 yards or 120 feet.
4: Okay.
5: It's covered by leaves and brush. The head will be missing.
4: Where's the head?
5: The only reason, by the way, the head was removed was forensically.
4: Yeah, right.
0: A clearly shaken Agent Cagle told Atlanta about the tragic outcome.
6: At approximately 7:30 this evening, the body of Meredith Emerson was discovered in a wooded area. The specific information given as to the location of the body was given to me by Gary Hilton.
0: The kidnapping charge was anteed up.
7: Mr. Hilton is...

0: Being charged with one count of murder of Meredith Emerson. He has been taken into custody and brought to our detention center where he's been housed.
1: Coming up, police learn what happened to Meredith in grim detail.
2: Real quick with her hands and had no hesitation about grabbing weapons and everything.
1: And were there more victims?
3: She would not talk about anybody to us other than Meredith.
1: When Dateline continues.
4: In your decades of law enforcement agent, have you ever had a session of interviews like this one?
3: No. No, he was very straightforward and was very nonchalant about the whole thing.
2: So you get down to the point where, well, it was like Meredith. I had $40 money and several days food. I was going to have to kill somebody in that period of time.
5: After his initial confession, Gary Hilton, the man of stony silence, became a chatterbox, spilling out a story that sickened detectives who thought they'd heard everything. He began with Meredith's abduction here on a hiking trail on Blood Mountain. He said that he ambushed Meredith and her dog Ella as she came down the trail. It was a struggle. And Meredith, with her martial arts skills, as Hilton tells it, very nearly got the better of him. Twice she disarmed him, first taking away his knife and then his police baton.
2: I lost control of both of them, both the knife and the bat. She was real quick with her hands and had no hesitation about grabbing weapons and everything. And not only that, she was hard to subdue. Fought like hell, man.
5: Hilton said they scrapped so hard they tumbled off the trail. Separated by a few yards now from that dropped police baton and Meredith's water bottles, the dog's leash. Objects, importantly, very soon to be recovered. Meredith, meanwhile, kept right on Hilton.
2: Start fighting again. And I had to fight her again for several minutes. And her doing that is what got me caught. Because if I'd been back to the crime scene just a few minutes sooner, just several minutes sooner, I would have beat those people that found the bat, and I would have picked it up.
4: He talks about fighting.
6: Yep.
4: With Meredith.
6: Mm-hmm.
4: That she almost took him.
6: I don't really believe everything that he says, but that part I believe. There's no doubt that she fought. And, you know, maybe it's a little bit that kind of gives you a little smirk. To know that, you know, she almost got him. She gave him a run for his money, and I'm sure that he may have thought I should have maybe chosen somebody else.
5: Eventually, Hilton wore Meredith down. By then, they were way off the main trail. Hilton tied his captive to a tree and then doubled back to that site where he'd been stripped of his weapons. The bayonet was gone, lost on the forest floor, and a hiker had already picked up the police baton. Hilton returned to Meredith.
2: And I told her that I had a gun. And that, you know, I'm just going to shoot her ass now.
5: Skirting the main trail, Hilton led Meredith back to his van in the trailhead parking area. There, he secured her with chains in the back of his vehicle and then proceeded to steal her bank cards from beneath the front seat of her car. Hilton drove off, heading 12 miles north to an ATM in Blairsville, Georgia. He told detectives Meredith had given him her PIN numbers back on Blood Mountain. Did Meredith suspect it would be all over for her if she gave him the correct numbers? In any case, she'd given him bad information.
7: And it didn't work.
8: None of it worked. She's still telling me it's going to work. It's going to work. It must be at Wellen Bank.
5: Hilton next tried to use Meredith's cards at a bank 50 miles south in Gainesville, Georgia. Again, no dice. He made camp that night with his captive in a remote spot in the forest. The next morning, Hilton attempted to use Meredith's bank card still again at an ATM in Canton, Georgia. Nothing. They returned to his hidden campsite. He held Meredith altogether in the woods for 4 days. And what nature of man is Gary Hilton? Well, listen to the confession tapes to what he says about Meredith's dog, Ella. Hilton says he knew the pet had that identifying chip when he let the dog go in the supermarket parking lot.
7: If I wanted to ensure that no one would associate the dog with her, I would have killed the dog.
4: Right.
7: But there's no way I could do that.
5: He was too much of a softy to kill the dog, as he explained it. But poor Meredith, Ella's owner, never had a chance.
2: Right. What she was doing from the beginning.
9: Right.
2: Yeah, she was.
9: Right.
2: She was, because I just told you, once you've done it, you're either going to kill her or get caught. There's no other solution. And that sounds cold and cruel. Yeah, it was.
5: In his unbelievably cold recollection of the crime, Hilton said he told Meredith he was going to let her go after 4 days of captivity.
8: We're packing up and telling her I'm taking her and I'm going to release her.
5: Instead, Hilton went to the van, came back with a tire iron, and bludgeoned Meredith Emerson to death. In an attempt to thwart investigators, he decapitated and poured bleach over the body.
4: This is gruesome beyond belief.
3: Yes.
4: For what reason?
3: You know, I don't know.
5: Hilton had confessed to killing Meredith Emerson. But what about those other cases in the national forests? A woman in Florida, the elderly couple in North Carolina.
3: He would not talk about anybody to us other than Meredith.
4: Because you have to wonder when the switch was thrown in this man.
3: I know.
4: How many decades maybe does this go back?
3: I don't know. Do people just wake up when they're 61 and start to do these kinds of crimes the way he did them? I would think not.
5: Meredith Emerson went missing New Year's Day 2008. Less than a month later, Gary Michael Hilton appeared in a Georgia courtroom and pleaded guilty to her murder. Meredith's parents were there. Her mother, Susan, addressed Hilton.
9: I believe he is nothing more than a bully and a weak-minded coward who preys on others. He fancies himself a survivalist. Well, anyone can see he's a scared little man on the run.
5: The state honored the deal it made with the killer, no death penalty, and he was sentenced to life in prison. Hilton admitted nothing beyond the Emerson murder.
10: This is the first time you've done anything like this before?
7: I'll let my attorney answer.
5: By now, investigators from a half dozen southeastern states, as well as FBI profilers, were rummaging through Hilton's past. By the time he was captured, he wasn't much more than a vagrant in a van, but his past was more complex. As an Army veteran, Hilton had earned an associate's college degree, gotten a private pilot's license on the GI Bill, and been married 3 times before the wheels apparently came off. True crime author Fred Rosen has written more than 25 books, including Trails of Death, about Hilton.
11: To underestimate him is foolish. This is a very dangerous person.
5: According to Rosen, he was shaped by a number of factors. Hilton, who never knew his biological father, was raised by his mother and a stepfather, a horse trainer from Argentina.
4: Do juvenile authorities run into young Gary Hilton along the way?
11: When Gary is 14 years old, he takes a gun and he shoots his stepfather. He doesn't kill him, but he wounds him very severely. And he's institutionalized. They put him in a mental hospital out in Miami.
5: Hilton went to high school in Hialeah, Florida, played in a rock band, and eventually joined the Army. A cocky Hilton made sure that the cops who arrested him knew of his Army service back in the 60s with a unit armed with tactical nuclear weapons.
2: I've handled atomic bombs, okay? I was in special weapons. And I've handled atomic bombs that damn big that weigh 79 pounds.
5: And Hilton bragged to the officers about his con man criminal past.
2: I never worked full-time anyway in my life, except for the U.S. Army. I've been a criminal, okay? I was a career criminal in lawful charity from 73 to 93, okay, for 20 years.
11: He's collecting money for charities.
4: He's a scam artist.
11: He's a scam artist, exactly.
5: And what about Hilton's dip into the movie business with that semi-slasher flick Deadly Run that he helped make in the 1980s?
4: This film where he's setting women out in the woods and killing them, hunting them.
12: I hope you like your little outfit I picked out for you, Barbara. I think the look is definitely you.
4: Do you think that's the template for what he does decades later?
11: Yes, I do. And that's what's so chilling to me about the whole thing, because in the millennium, he'll make art into reality.
4: You can hear the echoes of this, huh?
11: You're already beginning to see the lack of conscience.
5: In his interview with the Georgia Bureau of Investigation, Hilton put forth a grandiose sense of himself, a Renaissance man of many hats.
2: I'm a philosopher, I'm a soldier, I'm a scientist, and I'm an artist.
7: What do you mean by artist?
2: My art is my life, and my art is weird.
4: He's kind of a philosopher king, isn't he? I'm an artist. And you poor dumb cops don't have the luxury of being able to think the big cosmic thoughts that I do.
11: He almost feels sorry for them that they can't keep up with him when he starts going about this, that, and the other thing.
5: Hoping for crumbs of clues in those other open cases, murders in the national forests, the agents wanted to keep Hilton talking.
8: Where all have you hired? Where all have you been? All over the United States as far as...
2: I know what you're getting at, the unsolved murders.
4: Gary Hilton thinks he's smart. Is he?
11: Gary has an IQ of 120, and that's considered to be way above average.
2: The reason I'm so seemingly intelligent is that I, alone amongst almost anyone, including you dudes, have time to actually stop and think about things.
4: He'll rattle on as long as someone will listen to him.
11: Yes.
4: On any topic under the sun, virtually, huh?
11: Yes.
5: Pick a topic, any topic. How about volcanology?
2: Hey, don't you know the supervolcano under Yellowstone? There's over 70 supervolcanoes. When it erupts, it basically blankets in a cone the whole eastern seaboard of the U.S. under several feet of ash, and would just destroy any civilization in that area.
5: The fast-talking flim-flam man was on display in some of Hilton's home videos found in his van. Here's Hilton giving a cop that stopped him some lip.
13: You tell me what you're the law man, you are the law. I'm going to check it out. And if it ain't the law and you're wrong,
14: you come talk to me.
13: I'm not talking to nobody. I'm filing and I'm suing because you're interrupting my work.
11: You hear Gary bragging about how smart he is, how well he does his job. But at the same time, what you hear is an incredible narcissistic personality, which is typical of serial killers. He sets up the camera, and there's Gary going,
13: 171 pounds.
11: And he starts pumping up his biceps like he's Arnold Schwarzenegger. I mean, he's, you know, very narcissistic.
5: So why were detectives enduring Hilton's self-centered ramblings? Clearly, they were hoping he'd blurt out something about his involvement in the other unsolved cases in the National Forest. But Hilton was admitting to nothing.
15: Basically, on our timeline, you basically are telling me that you committed no crimes between 97 or
2: 95.
5: He'd escaped the death penalty in Georgia, but despite his denials, Hilton remained the prime suspect in the murder of that elderly couple, Irene and John Bryant. Mr. Bryant's remains had been found in January 2008 in the North Carolina forest.
16: As a result of the investigation in Georgia, I was absolutely convinced at that point that Gary Hilton was our suspect.
5: But there was another open homicide case that seemed to fit Gary Hilton like a custom-made suit. Down in Florida, the body of Cheryl Dunlap had been found in a national forest. Her ATM card stolen, the remains decapitated. Detectives thought that fit Hilton's M.O. to a T. And Gary Hilton, still playing the smartest kid in the class, defied Florida to come after him. All that time, all that money.
2: If they want to spend $1 million, $2 million to convict me, and then another $2 million to get death, and then another $8 million to defend the death penalty, and get around to executing me 17 years from now when I'm 78 years old and I'm decrepit and anything, hey, they can do it.
5: Two tough Florida prosecutors, it turned out, would be the match of his defiant taunt.
16: My belief is this is an evil, bad person, and there ought to be a consequence in life to evil acts.
1: Coming up, justice for Cheryl. The hunt for evidence begins.
17: She took the floors up, the seats out. She dismantled that van.
1: When Dateline continues.
5: Suspected serial killer Gary Hilton had already pleaded guilty to the murder of Meredith Emerson in the Georgia mountains, but he cheated the executioner there with a plea deal that led police to his victim's body. To the south, authorities in Florida were convinced he had murdered nurse and mother Cheryl Dunlap, whose partial remains had been recovered 2 weeks before Meredith Emerson went missing. Hilton was defying the authorities in Florida to make the charges stick.
2: If they want to spend $1 million, $2 million to convict me, and then another $2 million to get death, hey, they can do it.
5: Willie Meggs, then Leon County, Florida state's attorney, had heard enough and indicted Hilton for the murder of Cheryl Dunlap.
4: Willie, he's gone away for life. He's going to be leaving Georgia corrections in a pine box. Why does Florida even need to go to the expense of a capital murder trial?
16: My belief is this is an evil, bad person, and there ought to be a consequence in life to evil acts. I don't think murders ought to be cheaper the more you do.
5: With the Dunlap case looking like a carbon copy of the Meredith Emerson murder, you might think the case would be a gimme for the prosecutors, but far from it. They would not be allowed to introduce Hilton's conviction in the Emerson murder, despite its similarity to Cheryl's, nor his connection with that horror movie, Deadly Run, or the fact that he was the prime suspect in the murders of two elderly hikers in North Carolina. Florida Department of Law Enforcement Special Agent Annie White was part of the team charged with making the case. Months earlier, the cops had developed a partial chronology for Cheryl Dunlap on the Saturday she vanished.
17: We started receiving calls, people saying, you know, we saw her at Walmart, we saw her here. And so we started backtracking those, just trying to get the timeline.
5: The investigators knew that Cheryl's morning had included some shopping in Tallahassee, cashing a check at the bank, and using a library computer to send some email to her son in the Army. They even had a last sighting. Witnesses identified Cheryl as the woman peacefully reading a book here at a popular spot called Leon Sinks in the National Forest.
17: The couple that I interviewed that saw her there at the sinkholes was very adamant that that was her.
5: But the trail had gone cold at the Tallahassee ATM, where a disguised man had withdrawn money using Dunlap's bank cards. A month after Cheryl went missing, the Be on the Lookout for Gary Hilton during the Meredith Emerson investigation had the phones in Florida lighting up again.
17: When he started hitting the news media, our citizens here started seeing him and immediately recognized him and started calling.
5: And that tip line kept ringing. One caller remembered an odd guy with a handsome red dog. That sighting led investigators down another National Forest path and to another discovery. More remains.
17: He was positive it was Mr. Hilton. Described the dog, the van, and so that was one of the camps where the bones were found.
5: Deep in the National Forest, 5 miles from where Cheryl Dunlap's torso had been found, investigators came upon a charred piece of skull and the bony fragments of a human hand in the ashes of a campfire.
17: They were badly burned.
14: A little camp fire pit kind of thing?
17: Yes, sir, and he had actually done a pretty good job of covering it up as well. He had covered it with straw and took measures to hide his tracks.
5: The fire had been so thorough, it was impossible to extract DNA from the bones. Whoever killed Cheryl Dunlap had gone to extraordinary lengths to eliminate any physical evidence.
14: You'd think that this is someone trying to conceal the identity.
17: Very much.
14: Chills must have gone up your spine when you heard the details of what had happened to
17: yes, sir.
14: Meredith and how closely
17: yes, sir.
14: It matched Cheryl.
17: Yes, sir.
14: Both taken to the woods, abducted.
17: Yes, sir.
14: Both decapitated.
17: It was just, you know, eerily similar.
5: There was one thing about tracking the odd guy with the red dog that they had going for them. State's Assistant Prosecutor Georgia Kappelman.
18: Fortunately for the investigation, if somebody saw Gary Michael Hilton, they remembered him. He's got that kind of a face or presence that you don't forget. Once we had the description, we had tons of witnesses coming forward.
5: While doing the legwork that was turning up more witnesses putting Hilton in the area, Agent White screened Deadly Run, the horror thriller about tracking down and killing women in the forest that Gary Hilton had worked on years before.
14: Are there scenes that you see in the movie that were reenacted in this actual spree of crimes?
17: Not in every detail, but there's definitely a lot of similarities.
5: And investigators had those home videos of Hilton to screen as well.
13: Last time it was Swanee that was out here.
19: I don't think Swanee was here unless they followed you.
13: No.
17: Watching the videos was very educational because I saw him by himself. I saw him with other people.
5: People like this restaurant manager suffering a rant from Hilton about his delivery drivers.
13: You tell these guys to quit terror driving. Has he received any driving safety education?
19: Sure he has.
17: I saw him with law enforcement. He had many different sides.
20: I'm leaving. I'm getting out of here. God almighty.
14: And he thought he was the smartest bear in the woods.
17: Definitely.
14: Smarter than the officers apprehending him.
17: Definitely. Definitely.
5: They now had numerous Hilton sightings around where Cheryl Dunlap vanished. But despite all the investigative work by multiple sheriff's offices and the FDLE, no witness came forward to put him together with Cheryl Dunlap. The nurse's remains were in such poor condition they told investigators nothing about how she died. But there were thousands of other pieces in the puzzle investigators were trying to solve. Hilton's van, jammed to the roof with hundreds of items, was trucked to the Florida Department of Law Enforcement Crime Lab.
17: Our crime scene analyst spent day and night, literally, weeks.
14: That van was a mess, right?
17: She lived in that van for weeks. She dismantled that van. Every item that was in it was taken out. And then the van itself was dismantled. She took the floors up, the headliner out, the seats out, every scrap of paper, every piece of hair.
5: All that evidence from the van was added to items recovered from the dumpster outside Atlanta where Hilton had been captured. A Georgia cop on Blood Mountain with a metal detector had found the bayonet Meredith Emerson had wrestled away from Gary Hilton. Now, investigators in Florida had a theory.
17: What was interesting about that knife is before we knew of Mr. Hilton, before he had killed Miss Emerson and been caught, our analyst in our lab showed us this is the style, this is what the knife's going to look like.
5: Cameras and memory cards were found inside the van. The techie detectives in the FDLE computer lab were working overtime trying to unscramble deleted material from the evidence. And deep in their DNA lab, more than 700 samples were being analyzed in an attempt to find some link between Gary Hilton and the late Cheryl Dunlap. Had Gary Hilton managed to outsmart them all? Would Florida be able to make the case against him? 3 years after Cheryl Dunlap's death, it was finally going to trial.
1: Coming up.
0: And then he said, isn't it bad about that girl that was murdered? And I said, yes, it is. He said, well, you look like her.
1: The dramatic case begins when Dateline continues.

0: Gary Hilton's trial for the Florida murder of Cheryl Dunlap began in February 2011, a little more than 3 years after he'd pleaded and skated the death penalty in Georgia. But there was no chance of a plea deal in this Tallahassee courtroom. He might be doing life in Georgia, but this was a capital murder case. If convicted, Hilton could die by lethal injection. Remember, lead prosecutor Georgia Kappelman couldn't tell the jury about Hilton's conviction in the Meredith Emerson murder, or mention that he was the prime suspect in that North Carolina double homicide, nor tell the jury anything about that slasher in the forest movie, Deadly Run, that he'd helped make.
1: Ms. Dunlap found herself in a situation and ultimately came to an end that is something that we only think about in nightmares. She spent 2 days with Mr. Hilton before he decided it was time to murder her in cold blood, chop off her head and hands, and dump her body.
0: After her opening statement, the state built the brick and masonry of its story on the timeline investigators had so painstakingly assembled. An attorney hiking with her husband in the National Forest at Leon Sinks that Saturday morning remembered seeing Cheryl.
2: I looked at her and I said, "It's peaceful out here, isn't it?" And she looked at me and she nodded and she smiled, and then she exited the boardwalk.
0: Then a parade of witnesses testified to seeing Hilton out and about in the National Forest. There was the motorist who noticed a man near Cheryl's car with a flat tire.
1: How confident are you that Mr. Hilton was the man that you saw at that vehicle?
3: Very confident.
0: Others remembered Dandy, the man's good-looking reddish retriever mix.
4: I can show you what I marked as State's Exhibit 37.
5: That's it.
4: That looks like the dog you saw that day?
5: Yes.
0: Okay. A picture of Hilton's dog, Dandy, Exhibit 37, was looking to be the state's key piece of evidence.
6: Quite sure that's the dog.
0: Another witness recounted a creepy conversation with Hilton at a country store.
7: And then he said, isn't it bad about that girl that was murdered? And I said, yes, it is. He said, well, you look like her. And I said, well, I don't think so.
0: Another testified about being flagged down by Hilton on one of the forest roads. Hilton was looking for a jump start for his van.
8: I'm an old Southern boy. He looked like a little Yankee man to me.
0: And hunters, too, identified the old guy with the nice dog.
9: He's just acting real weird. He came up, he's flagging us down like it's an emergency or something.
0: What the prosecution couldn't tell the jury was exactly how Cheryl had died. A county medical examiner had to work with severed remains that had been exposed to the elements, he thought, for at least a week or more.
1: Are you able to tell this jury how this woman died?
10: No, ma'am.
0: Not a cause of death. But what the prosecution did have was forensic evidence galore. Hundreds of items recovered from his van and from Hilton's suspected campsites deep in the woods.
11: There's two items here, duct tape with hair, and then there's another piece of duct tape or masking tape with hair.
0: One of the items crime scene techs recovered was Hilton's video camera. He'd tried to delete the images on it.
12: I'm able to see the entire device, so I'm able to recover those previously deleted files.
0: Florida Department of Law Enforcement lab experts had been able to salvage the audio Hilton did not want the world to hear, and with good reason. This is Gary Hilton 2 days after Cheryl Dunlap's disappearance, singing into the camera microphone and gassing with his dog, Dan.
13: Dan. Where are they, when it, boy?
0: It sounded as though he was confessing to the dog.
13: I killed him with it.
0: A hushed courtroom listened to Hilton's monologue.
13: Because of the park, but first I gotta go hide it somewhere else.
0: The state's forensic people introduced evidence about Cheryl's slash tire. A tool mark expert said the bayonet recovered on Blood Mountain up in Georgia was an exact match for the sharp object that caused the puncture down in Florida. But the state's say goodnight evidence was without question the DNA work. Genetic expert Joe Ellen Brown spent 2 years testing more than 750 pieces of evidence in the case. Brown told the jury she was able to match Cheryl Dunlap's DNA to blood on two of Hilton's sleeping bags and on the shoelaces of his hiking boots.
14: The major donor does match Cheryl Dunlap.
0: Jennifer Portman, a senior writer on the Tallahassee Democrat, was in court every day.
15: So how good or bad is the forensic evidence against Gary Hilton?
16: When Georgia Kappelman, the prosecutor, presented the DNA evidence and the sleeping bag with Cheryl Dunlap's blood on it and Gary Michael Hilton's blood on it, you could just see the jurors, for them, You saw it in their eyes. They knew.
0: And with that, after 6 days of testimony, the prosecution rested. Now the defense, holding a very poor hand, would have to fight for Gary Hilton's life.
3: Coming up, Gary Hilton's defense makes its case.
5: We have absolutely no evidence, no direct evidence, that Mr. Hilton committed murder.
3: And will Hilton take the stand?
10: Do you wish to testify?
17: You've done a lot of trials. Is this just another day at the office?
18: No.
19: Oh, no. It's never. When you're waiting for a verdict, your palms are sweaty and your heart's beating and you're very nervous.
3: When Dateline continues.
0: The prosecution had presented a strong case against Gary Hilton. Now it was the defense's turn. Its case was brief. Lead attorney Inez Suber called only one witness, an expert on tool mark identification who testified by videotape, arguing that the bayonet in evidence could not, in her opinion, be determined to be what had been used to slash the victim's tire.
20: It's subjective. It's based on the individual examiner's training and experience.
0: The defense was trying to impeach the testimony of the state's expert who said Hilton's bayonet had slashed Cheryl Dunlap's tire. And that was it for the defense. Gary Hilton declined to take the stand.
10: Do you wish to testify?
21: No.
22: 1 in 63 million.
0: In her closing argument, the prosecutor reminded the jury of those big number DNA matches.
1: What are the odds that somebody else's DNA is on that sleeping bag other than Cheryl Dunlap? 1 in 11 trillion Caucasians.
0: Inez Suber's close for the defense was far more vigorous than her limited witness list might have suggested.
5: We have absolutely no evidence, no direct evidence, that Mr. Hilton committed murder.
0: The jurors began their deliberations. Kappelman and her boss waited for them to return their verdict.
17: You've done a lot of trials. Is this just another day at the office?
18: No.
19: Oh, no. It's never. When you're waiting for a verdict, your palms are sweaty and your heart's beating and you're very nervous.
18: And I can tell you, I've been doing it 35 years now. It's never gone away from me. There's this, oh, you'd really like to throw up while you're waiting on them to do. And until you hear it read, it is tense.
3: Coming up, a vicious killer.
19: He's a psychopath, and you know, there's crazy sick and there's crazy mean. He's just crazy mean. He's intelligent, he's a college graduate, he was a member of our armed forces. He's probably smarter than everybody sitting in this room.
3: What would the jury decide?
10: We, the jury, find as follows.
3: The verdict. When Dateline

0: The trial of Gary Hilton for the murder of Cheryl Dunlap had taken 7 days. The six-man, six-woman jury needed less than 3.5 hours to reach its verdict on multiple counts.
1: State of Florida versus Gary Michael Hilton, we the jury find as follows as to count one of the indictment. The defendant, Gary Hilton, is guilty of first-degree murder. Count two of the indictment.
0: Gary Hilton was found guilty of the first-degree murder of Cheryl Dunlap, guilty on all counts except car theft. The same jurors would soon reconvene to decide if Hilton would die by lethal injection. He'd dodged death in Georgia, and now it was time to see if he could do it again. You might think that capital punishment with Florida's active death row would have been a given for Gary Hilton. But not so, says Tallahassee Democrat senior writer Jennifer Portman.
2: In Leon County, we had not even sent anyone to death row in 20 years.
3: So it's not a foregone conclusion that this is going to be a hang 'em jury.
2: Absolutely not. We've had our share of horrendous crimes, don't get me wrong. But the jurors here are just very uneasy about sending people to death row.
4: This man, Mr. Hilton.
0: Assistant State's Attorney Georgia Kappelman got the initial conviction of Hilton.
5: What are the words you'd use to describe this guy?
4: He's a psychopath, and, you know, there's crazy sick and there's crazy mean. He's just crazy mean. He's intelligent. He's a college graduate. He was a member of our armed forces. He's probably smarter than everybody sitting in this room.
0: There were different rules in this, the penalty phase. Unlike in the trial, prosecutors were now able to disclose to jurors that Hilton murdered Meredith Emerson on Blood Mountain. And state's attorney Willie Meggs did just that, calling to the stand Georgia Bureau of Investigation agents who'd worked on the Emerson case.
6: You indicated that Miss Emerson's body was nude. Mm-hmm. Did Gary Michael Hilton tell you why it was nude?
7: He did. He basically stated that he had removed the head and stripped the clothing for forensic purposes.
0: Meggs was able to introduce portions of those chilling interviews that Hilton gave the authorities in Georgia.
8: Once you've taken someone, you're either going to kill them or you're going to get caught. It's as simple as that.
2: Penalty phase was one of the more interesting parts of the trial. That's where you started getting this information about Emerson.
3: Because it's the first time the Georgia information was allowed into them.
2: Correct. So that is when you really start seeing the jurors taking in the enormity. Then you really see the impact of all this coming through.
9: Good morning, ladies and gentlemen.
0: Robert Friedman was the defense's lead attorney in the penalty phase. His strategy was to present Hilton as so mentally damaged as to be incapable of responsibility for his actions. Friedman began with a PET scan expert who testified about traumatic brain damage Hilton had suffered as a 10-year-old when a Murphy bed accidentally fell on him and nearly scalped him.
10: He was taken to St. Joseph Hospital in Tampa and given 200 stitches. And this is an example of a Murphy bed.
0: And jurors, that's not all, the defense's expert continued. Hilton was abused as a child, and he lashed out as a teenager. The doctor testified that Hilton was so deluded that he believed he had worked on a movie about killing women in the forest. That, of course, was a slip-up. Hilton had done just that. And the defense error opened the door for the prosecution to tell the jury about the movie Deadly Run.
11: Well, would that be delusional if it's the truth?
10: No.
0: A defense neuropsychologist tested Hilton, who it turns out is as bright as he thinks he is.
12: On the Wechsler Adults Intelligence Scale, he scored an overall verbal IQ of 120, which puts him in the upper 10% or so of the population.
0: Another psychiatrist diagnosed him with schizoaffective and antisocial personality disorder, compounded by an old-fashioned Oedipal complex.
13: Well, we call it an unresolved Oedipal complex, and a child can grow up with this emptiness inside of them.
0: To top it off, the defense continued, Hilton was self-medicating with prescription drugs.
14: Ritalin and Effexor will basically push you over that line.
0: The defense then treated jurors to Gary Hilton, This Is Your Life, a saga of abuse, neglect, and injury. It included an audio tape of Hilton's late mother talking about how, as a teenager, Hilton had wounded his stepfather.
15: And he said, shoot me, go ahead, shoot me. I dare you to shoot me. Gary shot him.
16: In the legs or in
15: the stomach, the lower part of the stomach.
0: A junior high girlfriend testified that Gary wasn't a bad guy back in the day.
17: He was funny and outgoing and smart.
1: The defense rests.
0: Once the defense rested, Willie Meggs called his rebuttal witness, a clinical psychologist, to revisit the essential issues.
1: Did Mr. Gary Hilton, did he know right from wrong?
9: My opinion is that, yes, he clearly knew right from wrong, and clearly he knew the criminal nature of his conduct. And my opinion is that he is a psychopath, and that's what generated the murders and nothing else.
0: The attorneys made their final appeal to the jurors.
1: I'm going to ask every one of you individually to go back in that jury room and vote to recommend that Gary Hilton be put to death.
18: On behalf of Mr. Hilton, I'm asking all of you, collectively and individually, to recommend a life sentence in this case.
0: The jurors then retired to deliberate nothing less than whether Gary Hilton should live or die.
19: Coming up, another haunting question. Were there more victims out in the forest?
20: I personally believe there are.
19: And a legacy.
21: She's really the hero. It was through her efforts that we were able to catch her killer.
19: Remembering Meredith Hope Emerson, when Dateline

0: The same jurors who found Gary Hilton guilty of murdering Cheryl Dunlap were trying to decide if they should recommend Hilton spend life in prison or be put to death by lethal injection. Their life or death debate lasted an hour and 20 minutes.
1: A majority of the jury, by a vote of 12-0, advise and recommend to the court that it impose the death penalty on Gary Michael Hilton.
0: Hilton sat expressionless as the results were read. 2 weeks later, an equally emotionless Hilton listened as the judge pronounced his sentence.
2: It is ordered and judged that you, Gary Michael Hilton, be sentenced to death for the murder of Cheryl Dunlap. May God have mercy on your soul.
0: Gary Michael Hilton was sent to Florida's death row for the murder of Cheryl Dunlap. He was shackled and transported to Western North Carolina and indicted in federal court there for the murders of John and Irene Bryant. The government alleges the serial killer murdered the elderly couple in October of 2007, shortly before killing Cheryl Dunlap and Meredith Emerson.
3: We have a good case. A tremendous number of man-hours spent in the investigation.
0: But a trial wouldn't be necessary. In March 2012, Hilton pleaded guilty to kidnapping and killing John and Irene Bryant and received four life sentences, to be served consecutively with the sentences he received for his convictions in Florida and Georgia. Law enforcement officials from across the Southeast have met with Hilton multiple times in an attempt to find out how many more of his victims there might be out there.
4: You believe that there are four deaths connected here?
5: At least.
4: You think there are others?
5: I think there's certainly the potential to be others. I don't know that we'll ever know for sure unless he tells us.
0: So far, Hilton is sticking to his story that he started hunting, as he describes it, in October of 2007, that there were no murders before then. The pain and suffering of the families of Hilton's victims and suspected victims dulls but never ends.
6: He's taken so much from me and my family. What can you say to someone who would murder two wonderful people for $300? And Meredith Emerson, a beautiful young lady. And Cheryl Dunlap, and very possibly many more. The man is not even what I think of as human. He is something else. A true psychopath who needs to be put where he can never harm anyone else again.
0: For Cheryl Dunlap's friends and family in Florida, Hilton's conviction provoked conflicting feelings.
7: And I think, believe it or not, that Cheryl would want us to forgive. And when I went into the courtroom and I actually saw him, my thought was not that they put him to death or this or that. I was glad he was off the street. But I have to forgive Gary Hilton. I have to.
4: Tabby, in the family, it was a death penalty case and the jury recommended the death penalty and that was the sentence. Does it matter to you?
8: We were pleased with the outcome, yes. And like Laura said, he's off the streets. He's not able to hurt anyone again. Yes, I think it matters.
0: And there are regrets on the part of the officers who investigated the Hilton cases.
4: Could there have been one tip line that had come in sooner? Could there have been one fragment of information we could have put together more quickly and spared her?
5: There hasn't been a day go by since then, and I haven't thought about Meredith Emerson and what we could have or should have done differently. But see, she's really the hero. She did the best she could in hopes that we could catch up. It was through her efforts that we were able to catch her killer, but also the killer that was responsible for the killing of Cheryl Dunlap.
0: In Georgia, for Meredith Emerson's closest friends, it's time to forget about Gary Hilton and remember her.
9: He took our friend, he took a daughter, a sister, but he can't take her memory. He can't take the things that we love about her away.
0: There is, they say, important work to be done.
9: We started an organization in her memory.
0: Julia Karenbauer, Meredith Emerson's one-time roommate in Georgia, founded, along with others, something called Right to Hike, advocating hiker safety.
9: We didn't want anybody to go through this again either, to bring awareness of what happened and how it happened and maybe make you think about going hiking by yourself twice, take a friend, you know, to be a little safer.
0: The organization founded by Meredith Emerson's friends has sponsored events with a huge turnout of people and dogs. Meredith's dog, Ella, went to live with her parents in Colorado.
9: Any event that we ever have for Right to Hike, just seeing people come and say, I never met Meredith, but I feel like I know her, and I wanted to come out and support. And that was the biggest thing, the community outreach after everything happened.
0: Right to Hike has aided humane societies, educated hikers on safe practices, and put cell towers on trailheads.
9: One of the big things that we realized very quickly on these trails that our cell phones didn't work, and Meredith had her cell phone with her, and that didn't help her.
0: And if you ever hike Blood Mountain, you just might notice a little sticker there as you head out. Remember me, M.E., Meredith Emerson. She, most of all, would like you to enjoy your day in the outdoors.
9: She just really enjoyed being out with nature and, you know, watching Ella run through the forest and, you know, play with other dogs. I think it was just a really peaceful place for her to be.
5: People go to these places to relax and get away from everyday life and enjoy the outdoors, and they should continue to do that. These are some of the safest places there are to go.
4: Until the monster shows up.
5: Yeah.
0: Gary Hilton has been on death row since April 2011. The Florida State Supreme Court denied his appeal in 2021. The average stay on Florida's death row is just over 16 years.
10: That's all for now. I'm Lester Holt. Thanks for joining us.
11: Just a mystery, absolute mystery.
12: It was unusually dark when he arrived. The women were alone, and he never knocked.
13: That's when I realized somebody had been in the house.
14: She started to cry. She said, no, everything is gone.
12: He'd slip in, steal out.
15: She tried to tell him, let me live. He didn't listen.
12: His crimes were chilling. His crimes were bizarre.
16: It's a little creepy to hear something like that.
17: Yeah.
14: Very creepy.
17: It might just be a scream.
13: I felt so scared for her, for me, for all the women.
15: I just about fell off my chair.
14: We were in that much danger and didn't even know it.
18: What would you be willing to give me today to help me move past you in this investigation?
12: I'm Lester Holt, and this is Dateline. Here's Keith Morrison with Conduct Unbecoming.
19: It was January 2009. Brenda Constantine and her husband Brian Rogers and their three teenagers, two boys and a girl, spent the New Year's holiday the way they always had. A trip out of town and then back to their home in Orleans, a middle-class suburb in Canada's capital city, Ottawa.
14: It's a very family-oriented community, lots of young families still moving into Orleans, lots of kids.
20: But as you say, in a town which is very safe, Orleans seemed particularly safe.
21: Yeah, there was never a lot of crime.
19: That January, when Brian and Brenda got their brood home on a Friday evening, the family house in Orleans seemed exactly as they'd left it. Though Brian did notice something odd.
21: Our digital clock in our room on the west side of the bed was blinking. I thought that was kind of unusual, but didn't think much of it, right?
20: Sure. And then you went ahead and just continued?
14: Just carried on our lives.
19: And never dreamed, why would they, that their digital clock was blinking out a warning. 2 days passed, during which time their 15-year-old daughter lived out of the clothes in her suitcase, as teenagers sometimes do. Then came Sunday.
14: She was taking a shower. She went into her room, and she went to her drawer, and that's when she discovered all of her underwear had been taken from the drawer.
19: So she told her parents.
14: She's a teenager, and, you know, clothes are everywhere. I said, well, did you check your laundry basket? Did you check your suitcase? Did you check the floor? She said, no, Mom, everything is gone.
20: She was sort of freaked out?
14: Yeah.
19: Her parents said what parents say.
14: And I said, go up and look again. And so she started to cry. She said, no, everything is gone, everything.
19: But she did check again and found more things were missing.
14: She's running out, and she's crying, very upset. And then we realized
21: there's something weird
14: going on here.
19: But what was going on?
21: I went upstairs and looked and saw, sure enough, everything was seemed missing, right? And
14: we immediately called the police.
21: I called the police.
14: And reported it.
19: Although Brenda and Brian were worried enough to call the police, they weren't sure the reception they'd get.
21: I thought it was a joke. I thought it must have been kids playing a joke.
19: But the police did not think so. They were at the house in a matter of minutes, and they were all business. They spent 5 hours combing through the place, then came back the next day to take apart the family computer.
20: Did they find anything?
21: No,
14: they didn't find anything.
19: Not in the computer, but in their daughter's bedroom, disturbing discoveries. Along with 50 pairs of missing underwear, a number of their daughter's bathing suits, dresses, tank tops had also vanished. They discovered the intruder had rifled through the family photo albums and removed pictures, but only those that showed their daughter.
14: And those were like vacation pictures down in Punta Cana. So they were all beach pictures, bathing suit pictures.
19: And then, says Brian, it got ugly.
21: That's when they said they found some DNA evidence on my daughter's dresser. That was the one that was really weird.
19: Investigators said the sample was consistent with dried semen. They found it on the top of the daughter's dresser, where the underwear had been stolen. All of that, along with the fact that no one else in the house reported anything missing, led investigators to issue the kind of warning no parent ever wants to hear.
14: They told us that...
21: lock your doors, secure your house.
14: We have to be very careful. We have to watch your daughter. They said she was targeted. It wasn't a random break-in.
19: Targeted? Not random? That was when the fear crawled in and infected their once comfortable lives. Everything from this moment different.
14: You take your safety for granted almost, and then all of a sudden, nothing you can do is really good enough.
19: After that, their daughter was never alone. Brian and Brenda put in a new alarm system and kept asking, who was it? Who would do this? They tried to come to terms, too, with the other troubling news they learned from police, that theirs was by no means the only break-in of its kind in Orleans.
21: So they knew there was a pattern.
16: That's a little creepy to hear something like that.
21: Yes.
14: Very creepy.
19: In fact, almost a dozen such break-ins had been reported in Orleans in the past year. The police had issued a warning to residents in late 2008, though Brian and Brenda didn't know about it. Now, officers told the couple of their biggest concern, that the intruder, whoever he was, would escalate from stealing lingerie to more dangerous behavior.
21: They were very concerned at the time about the escalation.
19: And rightly so, because in a matter of months, that's exactly what was going to happen.
7: It was almost like he had a gun on my head that moment.
10: Coming up.
7: The drawer was open, and that's when I realized somebody had been in the house.
10: A woman living alone discovers she's not.
1: And I was like, how hard? In about 3 steps, I was up where she was, and she was standing with her hands like this.
10: When Dateline continues.
19: After their teenage daughter was targeted during a burglary in January 2009, Brenda Constantine and Brian Rogers followed police advice and made sure she was never alone.
14: She had a very restricted lifestyle after that.
19: Their daughter coped in her own way.
14: We have a spare room, and she stayed in there. She slept with the light

0: And almost a year after the break-in at Brenda and Brian's home, the intruder was still out there. More than a dozen break-ins had been reported, many involving stolen underwear, shockingly high for this snug, safe neighborhood. Brenda and Brian, now on nervous alert, could not stop wondering who.
1: Who could have
2: done this?
0: A woman named Ann Marson Cook and her friend Howard Gray began asking that same question. Ann lived in this lovely old farmhouse 150 miles away from Brenda and Brian. Howard lived on the same busy highway, not far from the small city of Belleville. November 17, 2009. Late that afternoon, Ann hurried home to change into party clothes. It was her birthday. She was heading to Howard's place to celebrate.
1: So I was really rushing. I was looking forward to go.
0: Ann lived alone much of the time in this old place, and that suited her fine. She's a music teacher and artist. She wanted time and space to herself.
1: I like to have space as my art grows with space.
3: But did you feel insecure ever before? I mean, did you lock your doors and windows?
1: No.
0: Ann's friend, Howard Gray, grew up down the road.
2: 15 years ago, we didn't even take the keys out of the ignition of the cars. That's what I grew up with.
3: That's safe. Well, you knew everybody.
2: Yeah.
0: Back on that November day, when Ann got up to her bedroom on the second floor, she looked in the mirror, thinking about what to wear. It was then she noticed something strange in the mirror's reflection. A bedside table with a drawer open.
1: So I looked at it and I thought, I didn't open this.
0: She looked at the other bedside table.
1: The drawer was open. All my sex toys and, some stuff was gone. And that's when I realized somebody had been in the house.
0: Had to be a prank. Had to be Howard. He had a set of keys to her place because he often did handyman jobs there. She hopped in her car, drove the 200 yards to his house.
2: And she came right in and said, "Are you playing a practical joke on me?" No. So then she proceeded to tell me and I jumped right in the car and followed right over behind her.
0: The two of them traipsed upstairs to Ann's bedroom, discussed at length whether to report the missing sex toys to the Belleville police.
2: My words were, if we phone the police, it would be nothing but gales of laughter.
3: Yeah.
1: My first reaction was to phone the police because somebody had it in the house. But then he said, think about it.
3: And so really it was embarrassment.
2: Embarrassment. We were just thinking reality of what will happen if you phone.
0: They were also trying to decide if maybe they should be laughing, too. Maybe it really was a joke. But if so, who could have been behind it?
1: I was thinking, somebody that knows me.
2: They'll come up in the morning, maybe in the mailbox with a ha-ha-ha or something like that.
0: There's a reason they recall that conversation in minute detail, a terrifying reason. But on this evening, they did not know that yet, as they prepared to return to Howard's house for the birthday party he was throwing her. And it was simply an excess of caution when he told her, bring her pajamas.
2: I said to her, obviously someone's been in the house. You're not staying alone tonight.
0: And this was important. Before they left, they locked Ann's house up tight, just in case.
2: All we did was just went around all the windows and doors and made sure everything, and she went in front of me and I went behind her and I double-checked everyone.
0: That night they partied with friends, drank Howard's homemade strawberry wine, made light of the bizarre theft. Perhaps the new day would reveal the prankster. Then, 7:45 next morning, they were back at the farmhouse. Ann ran upstairs to her home office to do some photocopying. Howard waited below. Then he heard Ann's terrified scream.
2: I was like, Howard! My work boots were still on, but in about three steps, I was up where she was, and she was standing with her hands like this.
0: Standing and staring at the old desk computer she hadn't fired up for months, and the screen was glowing in the dim morning light, a message that shook Ann Marson Cook to the core.
1: I took it so personally. I knew someone was out there for me, and that was very, very scary.
4: Coming up.
2: I said, Ann, we locked that door last night. And she goes, yes. And I said, well, that door's open.
4: Was Ann's intruder also preying on other women, his crimes growing ever more depraved?
1: It had to be one person. There can't be that many evil persons around.

0: On the morning after her birthday party, Anne Marson Cook made a terrifying discovery.
1: I was really, really scared.
0: It was November 2009. Anne and her friend Howard were standing in an upstairs hallway of her old farmhouse near Belleville, Ontario. They were staring at her computer screen.
2: It was spooky. I'll have to tell you, it was the first time in my life that the hair stood up on the back of my neck, because it was a message directed.
1: Personal.
2: Yeah.
0: And now they knew. The break-in the previous day, the theft of those sex toys, was not a joke, not even a bad one. All that time last evening, they'd stood right in this spot, deciding, a long discussion, should they call the police or not? They'd figured the cops would just laugh, so they decided not to call. But after Anne spent that night at Howard's and returned home first thing in the morning, this is what greeted her on the computer screen. Go ahead and call the police, it said. I want to show the judge your really big dildos. Eventually, Anne would wonder about those typos. But just now, quite suddenly, she froze.
1: It was almost like he had a gun on my head that moment.
0: This time, Anne called 911. And as she and Howard waited for the police to arrive, they came to a deeply disturbing conclusion. Whoever wrote the message, maybe some half-literate crazy, judging from the typos, must have been hiding in the house the evening before when they debated whether to report the theft.
1: He was listening to us.
2: The police can't prove that he was there. The police
1: said,
2: we have no evidence that he was there.
0: They'd been talking just outside Anne's bedroom. Down the hall, in this closet, they say, they found evidence to support their chilling theory that the intruder had been hiding there.
2: It was all upside down.
1: Yeah, so he had to be listening to tell a message like that. Go ahead, phone the police.
0: And then, a second dreadful discovery. They searched the house to see if anything else had been stolen. And in her bedroom, Anne discovered all her underwear had disappeared.
1: And that was sickening.
0: Anne loved lingerie, owned more than 100 sets. All gone.
2: Oh, she was a basket case. She really was. I got her right downstairs.
0: Only to make a third gut-wrenching discovery.
2: I said, Anne, we locked that door last night. And she goes, yes. And I said, well, that door's open. She goes, no, it's not.
0: But it was.
2: And then the two of us looked at one another and we started talking about the possibility that whoever was here let themselves out.
1: They had to.
0: The rest of that day passed in a blur. A police officer from the nearby city of Belleville got to the house and got to work.
3: They took it seriously.
2: He did, yeah, because he did. I took him right upstairs, and as soon as he walked in to the office and looked what was on the computer screen, he pulled up his mic and he just said, get forensics out here right now.
0: That same day, amid the upset, Anne and Howard had a question for the Belleville police. It was about a couple of disturbing incidents that had happened up the road in a speck of a place called Tweed 2 months before. Incidents more serious than what happened to her. Incidents also directed against women alone, at night. Although Tweed was only 20 minutes away, it was not policed by the Belleville cops.
1: We asked all of them, did they know anything about those? Because I said, it has to be connected.
3: And you told the police this?
1: Oh, yes.
2: Yeah, and of course, they said, how do you know about it? You know, we don't know anything about it.
3: They didn't know about it?
2: Well, they didn't seem to, or they didn't want to let on to.
0: But Anne was convinced. The incidents were linked. They had to be.
1: It had to be one person. There can't be that many evil person around.
0: She says she begged the detective handling her case, investigate a connection.
1: I said, please look into the Tweed case. I said, it has to be connected.
0: But then life took over, as life will, and Anne let the matter drop.
2: I pestered her about phoning.
1: But I was thinking, you know, they know their job. They will phone it.
3: But nothing happened for them?
1: No. My son was getting married. And, you know, like there was a lot of things to do. You know,
2: life was busy at the time.
0: But Anne was right about what happened up the road in tiny Tweed. A terrible threshold had been crossed.
4: And then the second one, oh, God, everything just went haywire then.
0: Coming up.
4: I said, what's going on? Somebody breaking in my house? No, sir, it's way more serious than that.
0: Police close in on a suspect.
4: He says, so you'd like to tell us why you did this?
0: When Dateline continues. Mead is one of those little Canadian places that takes its ice fishing seriously in winter. Snowmobiling, too. It's up the road from Ann Marsden Cook's place and about 150 miles from Brenda and Brian's Orleans. And here in Tweed, Larry Jones, a former government surveyor, the picture of grandfatherly respectability, was about to be caught up in a monstrous crime story. Larry has lived in Tweed all his life, the last four decades, on this lakeside lane called Cozy Cove.
4: Cozy Cove is probably one of the most ideal places to live. You got the whole lake as your backyard.
0: It was a safe place, also, enviably so.
4: We never had a problem here with anything, never.
0: Though there was one disturbing incident back in 2007, Larry confessed. His daughter Chris, who lived nearby, was with her brother Dave when she surprised an intruder in her home.
4: Chris heard a noise and she says to Dave, "Dave, there's somebody in the house." Chris opens up the door and here's this guy running out the door, jumps over the fence, runs off into the woods, and my daughter right behind him. He took off too quick and they couldn't catch him.
0: The intruder got away, and that was that. Or so Larry and his family thought. Then came September 2009, and the events that troubled Ann Marsden Cook. The first call came in at 3:15 a.m., September 17th. A terrified young mother described how she'd been awakened by an intruder, blindfolded, tied up, stripped, and forced to pose for degrading pictures. After a couple of hours, the man left.
5: And there are issues that would cause the police some concern.
0: Craig Ackley is a former FBI investigator and profiler. Dateline NBC asked him to evaluate these cases.
5: You have an individual taking pictures.
3: Mm-hmm. What does that say?
5: It suggests that it's an individual who is playing out a fantasy. That is fantasy-driven behavior. It also says it's probably somebody who would do it again.
0: And so, apparently, he did. 13 days later, another terrified call to the police in the early morning hours. Once again, a woman alone had been blindfolded, tied up, stripped, photographed, and then the intruder left.
5: He clearly has engaged in sort of reconnaissance behavior of knowing the victim is alone, that he would have the opportunity to spend 2 to 3 hours with her without fear of somebody coming in.
3: He's done some research.
5: He has done some research, which shows planning.
0: What happened would have been shocking anywhere, but it was doubly so here in tiny little Tweed. Two sex assaults on two women alone at night, within days of each other, within blocks of each other. Not rape, but terrifying and weird. Two attacks that seemed to bear the same signature. So, two attacks, and maybe just one attacker. The Ontario Provincial Police, the OPP, responded to both assaults. And after the second sexual assault, the OPP began canvassing the neighbors.
4: I was standing there, and they came over to me, and I don't know if you've seen anything or heard anything or know anything's going on.
0: Larry says he had nothing to tell them. By now, the news of the two assaults was all over Tweed and beyond.
6: I remember saying to my guys, "Look, we have to get more on this."
0: Chris Millette was then the city editor of the Intelligencer, the newspaper in the nearby city of Belleville.
6: And we were given nothing. We were told the investigation is ongoing, no further information would be released.
0: Around Cozy Cove Lane, the women were terrified.
4: Everybody was just scared to death of what was going on after the first one was assaulted. And I think some of the girls did start maybe locking their doors and start to take the keys of their ignition, take them in the house, things like that, eh? And be a little more leery of what's going on outside. And then the second one, oh, God, everything just went haywire then.
0: Everyone thought it had to be someone local. But who?
4: It was just a real mystery who this could be, and nobody could find out who it was.
0: Nobody, that is, until the day Larry Jones came home from a partridge hunt to find his house crawling with cops.
4: So I said, what's going on? Somebody breaking into my house? No, sir, it's way more serious than that.
0: And way more serious it was, as Larry Jones was about to learn. First, he was escorted into a cruiser by one of the officers.
4: He says, "Well, we think you've had something to do with two sexual assaults down the road."
0: It was a shocker, Larry Jones, a 65-year-old grandfather and 44-year resident of Tweed's idyllic Cozy Cove Lane, was now a suspect in the double assaults.
4: He says, so you'd like to tell us why you did this?
7: But all Larry Jones wanted to know was this. Why him?
0: The guy who loved to hunt and fish.
7: How did he end up in the back of a cop car about to face an interrogation about the worst crimes to hit his neighborhood in living memory? Whatever lay ahead wouldn't be pretty.
4: I couldn't not even believe that they would even think that.
8: Coming up, a crime wave moves from depraved to deadly.
9: That's when I found out she was murdered.
10: What is it like to hear that?
9: I was in shock, but how to describe that?

0: In the fall of 2009, a pair of brazen sex attacks, second assault, Larry Jones, a longtime Tweed resident, was picked up by the police for questioning in connection with both attacks. He says the police interrogated him for 3.5 hours.
1: How'd you break in? Did you break in the door? Do you have keys? Or how'd you get in there?
0: Why were the cops so sure they had their man? Because the second victim, Larry's neighbor, had called to say she thought his voice matched that of her intruder.
1: He said, well, have you ever been in those houses? I said, well, the first house, I don't know where you're talking about. But the second house? I said, yes, I was in the house about 3 years ago.
0: Larry says he was so shocked by the questions, it was all he could do to answer them.
1: I couldn't not even believe that they would even think that.
0: Because if there was one thing Larry Jones knew without a doubt in the world, it was that he was innocent. He'd never sexually assaulted either woman.
1: Me, of all people, who's lived here for 44 years, and after living here for 44 years on this road, I'm going to go start raping and pillaging our single women on the road? It's just ridiculous.
0: Larry gave the police DNA samples and fingerprints, and he promised to return to the station for a lie detector test, which he did in due course, and which he says he aced. But that didn't mean Larry Jones got his old life back, or his reputation.
1: I've always done everything honestly and truthfully, and then all you've done all your life is gone out the window. It's just not right.
0: Larry Jones would eventually be cleared. And meanwhile, police investigating that series of break-ins in Brenda and Brian's neighborhood in the Ottawa suburb about 150 miles that way seemed no closer to nabbing their intruder. Ann Marzen Cook was trying to put her home invasion and that taunting computer message behind her. And still, no investigators were able to connect any of these crimes. But then, why should they, so far apart? And when something truly awful happened in a nearby town in that direction, again, nobody was able to think of any reason why there should be a link. Marie-France Comeau was, by all accounts, vibrant and vivacious, a dedicated consumer of great meals, new countries, the odd pretty dress. Alain Plante was captivated the moment he saw her.
2: First thing that caught me is her smile, obviously, because she has a beautiful smile.
0: Sadly for him, she already had a boyfriend, so he waited. A year later, in the spring of 2004, she approached him. And he, well, he was done waiting.
2: We started dating, and it went pretty well. It didn't take so long for me to move with her.
0: He took his two sons with him.
3: So she essentially became a mother or...
2: Stepmother, yes.
3: Stepmother to your children.
2: She did her job pretty well.
3: What did you like about living with Marie-France?
2: Basically, she was in love with life in general, yes.
0: Both Alain and Marie-France were French-Canadian. Both came from military families. Early on, she chose to make the military her life, too, becoming what's called a traffic tech.
2: It's the people who actually load the stuff on the aircraft and have to balance the weight of the aircraft.
0: She served in Germany and Dubai and Afghanistan. Then in 2008, after more than a decade in the military, Corporal Marie-France Comeau became a flight attendant with the 437 Squadron here at the sprawling Canadian Forces Base in Trenton. The base is just down the road from Belleville and not far from Tweed. And soon, Corporal Comeau was chosen to work the flights for Canada's top leaders.
3: She was happy.
2: Oh, yeah. She loved her job.
0: But it was also that year, after 4.5 years together, Alain Plante and Marie-France Comeau split up. He moved away. She stayed close to the base, living here in a town called Brighton. They were apart, Alain says, but still in close contact. He remembers a conversation they had in late November 2009.
2: She just got back from India, Japan, Singapore, and she was telling me all those new countries she discovered and all the new meals she could taste, and it was fun.
0: It was their last conversation. 3 days later, November 25th, 2009, Corporal Marie-France Comeau's body was discovered in her home, lying on her bed.
2: I was told on the 26th.
0: Told only that she was dead, nothing more. And with a heavy heart and 100 questions, Alain Plante went to Brighton to find out for himself. What happened to the woman he still loved? Horror awaited.
2: That's when I found out she was murdered in her house.
3: What is it like to hear that?
2: I was in shock, but how to describe that?
0: There were no words in any language, Alain would learn. Como's murder had been brutal, a sexual homicide. Former FBI investigator Craig Ackley examined this case at Dateline's request. He had no role in the investigation.
4: What was clear was that somebody had raped her and somebody had killed her. And somebody had spent time in the home.
5: Which, again, in the dismal business of investigating this sort of thing, suggests an organized criminal as opposed to a disorganized criminal.
4: Sure. It suggests somebody who spent some time planning the offense, understanding he had time to go into the house and spend whatever time he needed with the victim, which suggests reconnaissance activity.
0: At the base, CFB Trenton, Corporal Como's grieving colleagues held a memorial service. Even the base commander, Colonel Russell Williams, got involved, sent a letter of condolence to her father. But who could have done this? Investigators were stumped. Although they looked at anybody close to Marie, anybody including Alain Plante.
2: There's one time, one policeman came to me and asked me for my DNA. That's when I freaked out, and I had to explain to them that I wasn't even there. I was 4.5 hours from there.
0: Alain cooperated with investigators, and he was cleared. And when the forensics people were finished in the house and the police handed over the keys, it was Alain as Marie's executor who had it cleaned and emptied.
2: So I saw the crime scene. So
3: what was that like?
2: You see blood on the wall, you see blood on the floor. It's like CSI, but it's not CSI.
0: He had to step outside for a cigarette to steady himself. And then he went back in, resolved to take care of Marie-France Como's last business on Earth, and to laugh, in his broken-hearted way, about the easygoing woman whose life he'd once shared.
2: We got rid of all her civilian clothes. So, in every coat, every pants, she had money. Just change, a dollar bill. So it made me laugh because that was Marie. Right there was Marie.
0: Anne Marson Cook and Howard Gray lived just 45 minutes' drive from Como's house. They heard about the murder on the news. They never connected it to Anne's break-in, or the Tweed attacks, for that matter.
6: No, absolutely none.
7: It was, you know, she was military.
0: But that was before they knew what they know now, before another awful crime shook their community. Only then would all these crimes be connected. Only then would the perpetrator be unmasked in a story that would rock a nation.
8: Coming up.
9: A 27-year-old woman wouldn't leave behind her BlackBerry, her purse, her makeup, her wallet, her car key, her house keys.
10: A young woman disappears without a trace.
9: It's just a mystery, like absolute mystery.

0: It was Friday, January 29, 2010. Jessica Lloyd was late for work that morning, and no one knew why. The sunny, steady young woman who worked as a school bus coordinator had never pulled a no-show before. Her supervisor called her mom to tell her. Her mom called her son Andy, Jessica's brother.
1: Just flat out came out and said Jess is missing.
0: What on earth was going on? There was no way their Jess, as they called her, would have taken off without alerting them.
1: She wouldn't do that to her work, and she wouldn't do that to me, and she wouldn't do that to my mom.
0: Andy rushed to join his mom and the friends and relatives gathering at Jess's house. It's a small, tidy house by a field just outside Belleville, faces a highway that runs right past Ann Marson Cook's home and on into Tweed. Jess's car was parked outside. Inside the house, her bed was made, and her personal stuff was still there.
1: A 27-year-old woman wouldn't leave behind her BlackBerry, her purse, her makeup, her wallet, her car key, her house keys.
0: They called everyone they could think of. Learned she'd watched TV at a friend's house the night before, and when she'd left, she'd gone straight home, texting the friend at 10:36 p.m. to say she was home and going to bed. That was the last anyone heard from Jess Lloyd, the young woman who loved to yuck it up playing the video game Guitar Hero, the Jess Lloyd who had a ton of friends but no current boyfriend, the sister who loved to crack wise with her older brother.
1: You know, I'd call her a name and she'd have a better one right there waiting.
0: But where was she now?
1: It was just a mystery, like absolute mystery, and nobody could come up with any answers.
0: They didn't wait long to call the police.
2: She was reported to us missing at noon on the Friday.
0: Corey McMullen was then chief of the Belleville Police Service.
2: And with the information that the family provided us, that we realized that it had the potential to be a very serious case.
0: When the police arrived, along with the forensics people, Andy Lloyd says he and his cousins went outside, with police permission, to scout the grounds around the house. No idea that what he was about to discover would not just break the case, but send a shockwave right across the country. The first thing, says Andy, the footprints.
1: There was a couple different ones in the backyard.
0: He called into the cops working in the house.
1: I just said there's footprints in the backyard, might better go look at them. And instantly they told us we'd stay away from them.
0: So Andy and his cousins headed over to the field by Jess's house, took a walk around, and that's when they found them, the tire tracks. Tire tracks where they shouldn't be.
1: We saw them come right off the road. So then instantly we thought there's been a strange vehicle next door.
0: Andy says they went straight to the cops with this, too. And then the investigating officers were handed another clue from one of their own. Because the night before, about 9:30 p.m., while Jess Lloyd was at that friend's house, an observant member of the Belleville Police Force just happened to notice an SUV parked in the field by her house.
2: There was an officer who was on regular patrol and thought there was something suspicious.
3: Just driving along Highway 37
2: there. Just driving along, yep.
3: The truck was sitting in somebody's backyard?
2: It was in a field, and the officer stopped and knocked on the door and checked the house, and nobody was home. And took detailed notes. Yeah, took detailed notes of the vehicle and carried on.
0: But the officer's notes were not quite as complete as they might have been. She left out some rather significant details. The SUV's make and its license number. Though it may not have seemed so important at the time, after all, nobody was home. There was no evidence of any crime. So imagine how it was when the officer learned that Jessica Lloyd was missing.
2: Obviously, it's upsetting. It's going to be upsetting to anyone, but this officer went above and beyond, and we're very proud of her.
3: At what point after Jessica Lloyd went missing did she say, hey, I saw that SUV?
2: As soon as she became aware that Jessica was missing from that residence, she immediately came forward with the information.
0: That weekend, Andy Lloyd was running on coffee and cigarettes and urgent hope, out searching every day.
1: It was overwhelming how many people, just volunteers, who showed up. And there was police officers everywhere.
0: But no Jessica. Not a word, not a call, not a hint of her whereabouts. Chris Millette, then with the local newspaper, The Intelligencer.
4: I remember what I was thinking at the time. I don't think this is going to end well. But, you know, there was always hope against hope that she had just taken off. Or if somebody did take her, she could have come back. Because it was just not something that happened around here.
0: He couldn't know it then. No one could. But the mystery of Jess Lloyd's disappearance would be solved in a matter of days. Her case and the other unsolved crimes, the Marie-France Como murder, the sex assaults in Tweed, the break-in at Ann Mars and Cook's place, and before that, at Brenda and Brian's Orleans home, finally pulled into one horrific vortex. And the outcome would stun not just the small city of Belleville and the communities around it, but a nation, coast to coast.
4: I was blown away. I just couldn't take it all in at first.
1: Everybody was on edge, just waiting for, you know, good news to come through.
0: It never came.
5: Her face posted across the country.
6: The 27-year-old Belleville woman went missing on the night of January.
0: The story was all over the local news.
4: I think for a span of several days, we had page one stories almost every day.
0: It never occurred to anyone at the paper, said Millette, to link Jess Lloyd's disappearance to other unsolved crimes in the region, the two sex assaults in Tweed, or the murder of a military woman, Corporal Marie-France Como, a short drive away at a place called Brighton.
4: We were thinking, okay, we're in a run of a bit of bad luck right here in this community right now.
0: The Lloyd family didn't make the connection either, though Andy says his sister was well aware of the sex assaults in nearby Tweed. She even had a name for the man responsible.
1: His nickname around my sister and her friends was the Tweed Creeper. Like, that's what they had called him. You don't lock your doors, the Tweed Creeper will get you.
0: The Belleville cops and other police forces declined to discuss details of the investigation into Jessica Lloyd's disappearance. But Corey McMullen, then chief of the Belleville Police Service, said this much. Her officers were scrutinizing links to other unsolved crimes in the region early on.
2: Because we had Jessica reported missing to us, and because it was unusual circumstances, we were dedicating as many resources as we could. And that includes looking at what's happening in your neighboring jurisdictions.
3: And what was happening?
2: And we were aware that there had been two serious crimes out in Tweed against women, and that there was another situation in Brighton where a woman was murdered.
3: And that's not so that far away?
2: It's just no, it's not too far away. It was enough that at the beginning, it's let's make some contact and have some conversations and see if there's any potential connections.
0: But first, there was work to be done, starting with those clues Andy says he discovered outside Jessica's house. There were three sets of footprints, one going toward the house, the other two, one smaller than the other, heading out of the house across the field. Investigators quickly realized the smaller set was a likely match for Jess Lloyd's boots. And those tire tracks preserved in the field, the ones going off-road into the field, they soon nailed the tire type. They were Toyos. Because it had reports an SUV had been parked in that field the night Jess Lloyd vanished, they could also narrow down the make of the vehicle.
1: From the wheelbase, they figured out there was only three possible makes that this could have been.
0: Only three makes. A Toyota 4Runner, a Jeep Cherokee, or a Nissan Pathfinder. But which one? Could they track it down? On Thursday, February 4th, a week after Jess Lloyd went missing, the police set up a roadblock on the busy highway in front of her home, stopping cars. One officer chatting up the driver, another, surreptitiously, checking tire treads. Afterwards, the police called Andy. They'd made some discovery.
1: They just said, we found something that possibly could be very, very crucial. And that's all that we knew.
0: Soon after, teams of officers went door knocking on the highway in front of the Lloyd place. Ann Marson Cook lived 5 miles down that very road. Her friend Howard Gray had a place nearby. And that's how she and Howard found themselves once again telling a couple of cops the story of Ann's November break-in.
7: When they came into the door, then I said, okay, I don't know, you know, anything, but have I got a story for you guys that's got to be connected to this?
0: Howard told the officers about Ann's break-in, the underwear taken, sex toys stolen. He told them, too, that he and Ann strongly believed her break-in was linked to those sex assaults almost 5 months before in Tweed.
8: They got it.
7: They got it. Yes, they did.
0: Now, Ann was convinced her case was linked to Jessica's disappearance.
9: It had to be related. I mean, that's, I felt so scared for her, for me, for all the women.
0: Coming up,
8: A suspect's identity is revealed.
1: They said his name, and I thought, oh, no. And then they explained his position and who he was. I said, oh.
8: And shakes a nation to its core.
4: Everybody hit the ground running saying, boys, this is the biggest story we're ever going to have.
8: When Dateline continues.
0: Sunday, February 7th. Jess Lloyd had been missing for 10 days. That night, Andy Lloyd, who was at his mother's place, got the news he had been dreading.
1: Yeah, they just said she's gone. Yeah, she's no longer with us.
0: The worst news possible. After running on empty for days, after trying to stay strong for his shattered family, Andy absorbed the blow, was the family's stoic public face. At least, he said, they knew.
1: I'm kind of glad that it didn't take forever and ever.
0: The police didn't tell the Lloyds all they knew, just that they had an unnamed suspect in custody. It wasn't until Andy and his cousin turned on the radio the next day that they learned the identity of the suspect.
1: They said his name, and I thought, oh no, and then they explained his position and who he was. I said, oh.
0: Shock wasn't a big enough word. This was news that would explode like a bomb.
4: This is the story of the century for us. And everybody hit the ground running saying, boys, this is the biggest story we're ever going to have.
0: It was winter dark when the break came, that police roadblock on the highway out front of Jess Lloyd's house. Investigators were hoping to find a set of tire tracks to match those found in the field by Jess's house after she disappeared. It was a long shot, of course. And then, 6:57 p.m., a Nissan Pathfinder Toyo Tires was pulled over for questioning. The officer approached the vehicle, asked to see the driver's license. Had to have been a coincidence. The driver was Canadian Forces Colonel Russell Williams, heading home after a day at the nearby Trenton Air Base. In fact, Williams was base commander. Trenton, the largest air base in Canada. The man on the driver's seat was a celebrated, decorated military bigwig, reputation impeccable. So they asked him a question or two and let him go on his way. But also, they put a tail on him, just in case. But this guy couldn't be the suspect. Not possible. Lucy Critch could have told them that. Critch is a retired sergeant who once worked for Colonel Williams.
9: I've never seen Colonel Williams ever conduct himself unprofessionally or inappropriately. Never.
0: And those cops could have had absolute assurance of the colonel's character from the man who knew him about as well as anybody.
10: There's three friends in my life that have been, you know, close friends and have gotten into my inner circle and come to know my family and that. And Russ was one of them.
3: As close as they get.
10: Yeah, as close as they get.
0: Jeff Farquhar met Russell Williams when he was 19. It was the first day of college, Toronto. They were assigned to the same residence, where Jeff discovered he was living with a controlling neat freak.
10: I started calling him a couple of names like Drill Sergeant and, Mother Goose, that kind of thing.
0: Didn't last. Before long, they were buddies, close buddies, who shared an offbeat sense of humor.
10: Russ was up to the hijinks that are associated with residence life.
3: Like what?
10: He introduced us to some of these things, jump out of closets, scaring the bejeebers out of each other. When you're sitting at your desk studying, or if you've just gone to bed, and looking back, those are all fond memories. You know, I've got a lot of fond memories of Russ and his hijinks, and I participated right along with him.
0: Russ, he was called then, was the athlete, a dedicated jogger. He kept his room remarkably clean, folded his laundry just so. Rarely talked about family, rarely visited them either. His parents were divorced. And for a college kid, he was extraordinarily self-disciplined, obsessive, really.
10: If I got him to come out for beer and chicken wings, it was exactly two beers. I'd never seen him have more, never seen him intoxicated. And as soon as we got home, I'd take out the change out of his wallet and he'd look and see how much he spent.
0: When Russ was dumped by his first big love, said Jeff, he worried when his friend sought solace in endless screenings of the movie Top Gun.
10: I was concerned when he kept going to this Top Gun movie because it was all about getting the girl back.
0: Getting the girl and flying the plane. So maybe it shouldn't have come as a surprise when, after college, with an economics and political science degree in hand, Russ confided he wanted to join the Air Force.
10: There's no way I would have guessed he wanted to go into the military knowing what he was studying. Mm-hmm. And in fact, when graduation came and I said to him, so what are you going to do now, Russ? And he said, you know, I'm going to go into the Air Force. I was dumbfounded. I said, why the hell did you do all this? He did a pretty lofty degree, 4-year degree at U of T, and that's nothing to sneeze at, you know. And not that I'm putting the military down, but I just thought there was another route to get there, wasn't there, that may be a little easier. But he said, no, I really want to fly.
0: And he did. Joined the Canadian Forces in 1987, earned his wings in 1990. And up he went, captain in 91, major in 99, lieutenant colonel in 2004.
11: I would describe him as a great boss.
0: Lucy Critch started working for Williams in 2004. He was squadron commander then. She, the squadron's loadmaster.
11: I never, ever saw Colonel Williams upset. It was just very low-keyed, very even, and he was easily approachable.
0: And not half bad as a pilot.
11: We didn't bump and jump when we landed. He knew his job, and he knew it well.
0: By then, Williams was flying Canada's top leaders. In 2005, he ferried the Queen of England around during her visit to Canada. His buddy Jeff was hugely impressed when he saw a few autographed pictures in Williams' office.
10: And I pulled it off the wall. I said, are you kidding me? And I said, did you meet the Queen? And he said, yeah, I met the Queen. So here I am feeling like a goof because I'm making a big deal of it. And he's thinking, that's my job.
0: Just the sort of modesty that becomes a standout officer with an impeccable record and a big future. By 2007, Williams was working for the commanding officer of the country's Air Force, Lieutenant General Angus Watt, now retired.
12: He worked hard, he did his job well, he provided good advice, and he produced good staff work whenever I needed it.
13: We wish you the very best for your lives together.
0: But he had a life, too. When Jeff got married, Russ Williams was the MC. When Russ himself got married in 1991, a small affair in an art gallery, Jeff was there to MC for him. Jeff liked his wife, Mary Elizabeth Harriman, Mary Liz to friends.
10: She was a classy lady, so very, very classy and intelligent, and fun to be with too. So I thought it was a good match.
0: And over the years, Jeff says, she clearly learned to laugh about her husband's obsessive behavior. Jeff remembers going to their house one night for dinner.
10: Russ was taking her jackets at the front door. And I opened the closet door, and in there were all these jackets, Mary Liz's and Russ's. And I swear to you, they were all lined up within about an inch of each other. And it was a thing of beauty. I thought I was in a men's shop or something. I just threw my jacket on. I said, oh, for God's sake, you do it. And Mary Liz laughed, and she said, I told you, Jeff, you just let him do it.
0: Russ and Mary Liz gardened and golfed together. They didn't have kids, a cat instead, and a home in Orleans. She worked long hours as a senior official at the Heart and Stroke Foundation of Canada. In 2004, after 13 years of marriage, Russ and Mary Liz bought a second home by a lake in Tweed. Jeff was invited up immediately, before the deal even closed. As he remembers it, Russ was taking photos that day, as he did during almost every visit.
10: Boom, out came the camera. And he set it up on a tripod, and we had some self-portraits, I guess you call them, self-photos done.
0: Photography had been William's passion for decades. He loved to shoot landscapes and birds, and then stored the lot meticulously. He showed the setup to Jeff.
10: Well, I really felt I was in a well-organized photo lab or somebody's personal museum of photos.
0: By 2009, as far as Jeff could tell, though Russ and his wife were increasingly living separate lives during the week, he in Tweed, she at their other home, they seemed happy.
3: It was two professionals who went their different ways but got together.
10: And they both had careers pulling at them in different directions, but I think they made it work.
0: Then came the night when Colonel Williams was pulled over in that roadblock.
14: That night, for the first time, investigators began scrutinizing the decorated colonel. Could he be their suspect, the man responsible for the disappearance of Jessica Lloyd? And what about the other crimes nearby? The murder of that military woman, Marie-France Comeau. The two sex assaults in Tweed. Could this man be responsible for those crimes? Could this respected military leader be that monster?
0: Soon, the loved friend, the respected boss, the military man with the glittering resume, would reveal his true self in a remarkable and disturbing encounter, cop and colonel, that would reverberate across the entire country.
8: Coming up.
15: You ever been interviewed by the police in a room like this before?
16: I have never been interviewed like this.
8: On camera and under pressure, the colonel gets a chance to clear his name. Can he?
15: What would you be willing to give me today to help me move past you in this investigation?
16: What do you need?
8: When Dateline continues.
0: It was a week after Jessica Lloyd's disappearance from her home in the Canadian city of Belleville, February 4th, 2010, when investigators at that highway roadblock identified a suspect. But when they saw his uniform, mind-blowing. The man whose tire treads turned up beside Jessica's house was Colonel Russell Williams, commander of the country's largest Air Force base. They kept an eye on him for a few days, did their homework, and then they invited Colonel Williams to the police station for an interview. Would he agree to come? He did.
15: As you can see here, everything in this room is videotaped and audio-taped.
16: Check.
15: You ever been interviewed by the police in a room like this before?
16: I have never been interviewed like this.
15: Oh, no?
0: Williams sounds comfortable. His interrogator is Detective Sergeant Jim Smith of the Ontario Provincial Police. The detective tells the colonel about the continuing search for Jessica Lloyd. He is gracious, welcoming.
15: All right. Well, again, Russell, I appreciate you coming in an investigation like this. I mean, I'm sure you can appreciate it's been big news.
0: Notice, it's just Russell, not Colonel Williams.
15: And that's why we're here on a Sunday afternoon. So, again, I appreciate it.
0: Ex-profiler Craig Ackley has watched the tape of the interrogation. He is impressed.
17: The first thing he does, the detective, he gives Russell Williams the respect that Russell Williams believes he deserves, but he also places himself at the same level as somebody that Russell Williams can respect.
18: Sure. In other words, he's not subservient.
15: I want to explain.
0: Then the detective goes to work, tells Williams the police are talking to him about two murders and two sexual assaults. It's a matter of proximity, they tell him. The murder of Jess Lloyd because the colonel drove past her house on his way to work most days. The murder of Corporal Marie-France Como because she was Williams' subordinate. And the two sexual assaults because both happened a short walk from the colonel's second home in Tweed, a place he used during the week. Whether Williams knows it or not, the detective is following a playbook that has been tweaked and tweaked again.
15: Because essentially, there was a connection between you and all four of those cases. Would you agree? Geographically,
16: and then I guess I drive past. Yes, I would have to say there's a connection. Yeah.
15: Yeah.
0: And now that's why, the details. Where was Williams the day Jessica Lloyd was reported missing?
16: Friday on the day I was at home most of the time. Most of the day I had a sort of a stomach flu.
15: Okay. In Ottawa or Tweed? In
16: Tweed.
0: And now to the murder of the corporal under Williams' command.
15: The day that that Marie-France Coleman. Yeah. Do you remember how you found out?
16: I do. Yeah, I was sent an email. As soon as the off staff and the base learned, they told me.
15: Okay.
16: So I can't remember what day of the week we're talking about, but... obviously one of your people gets killed, it gets your attention, so...
15: Absolutely.
16: Yeah, I very much remember that coming in.
15: And how did you know Marie-France Coleman?
16: I'd only met her once. She was on a crew I was on just after I got to the base.
15: Okay.
0: Next, the detective asks Williams again, politely, respectfully, for his DNA.
15: What would you be willing to give me today to help me move past you in this investigation?
16: What do you need?
15: Well, would you be willing to supply things like fingerprints, blood samples,
16: sure.
15: Things like that?
16: Yeah.
15: Okay. Footwear impressions?
16: Yeah.
15: Okay.
0: Williams now sounds a little apprehensive.
16: Can I assume you're going to be discreet?
15: It's possible, yeah.
16: Because this would have a very significant impact on the base if they thought you thought I did this.
15: Is it people?
0: The noose is tightening. The detective offers Williams an out. Would there be some innocent explanation, he asks, to connect him to those victimized women?
15: Is there any contact that you may have had with any of those four women that you may not want your wife to be aware of? Anything like that that we should know about to try and explain why, if your DNA is found, it would help us understand why it may be there?
16: Absolutely not.
15: Okay.
0: Not in the homes of the sex assault victims. And not in the homes of the murder victims.
15: Have you ever visited Marie France Como at her residence?
16: No.
15: Okay. All right. So you're quite positive there would be no reason why your DNA would be in any
16: Absolutely.
15: Of those three locations. Okay. Did you know Jessica Lloyd even in passing for any reason?
16: No, I didn't hear her name till it was on the news.
15: Okay.
0: Now a big reveal from the detective. It's time to bring in the tire treads. Williams has no idea the cops have them.
15: What kind of tires do you have on your Pathfinder?
16: I think they're Toyo.
15: Yeah.
16: I don't know the model.
15: Okay. I'll read this off to you, see if it rings a bell. Ever heard of, does Toyo Open Country HTS?
16: Make
15: any sense?
16: Okay.
0: Now Williams knows they've got something on him.
17: There's no room for ambiguity in Russell Williams' world. What the detective does is he puts the information in a very structured, concrete, honest way. Because Russell Williams knows the facts better than anybody in the case.
7: Of course.
17: Russell Williams is a very intelligent man. He pauses before each and every response. He thinks things through. The detective allows him to do this.
0: Next, the detective gets an important denial from Williams. His Pathfinder with its Toyo tires, has it ever been in that field?
15: Your Pathfinder's wheelbase width is very, very close to the width of the tires that were left in that field.
16: Mm-hmm.
15: Okay. Do you have any recollection at all of being off that road?
16: I was not off the road, no.
17: What he's doing is he's building. Each fact that he presents builds on the fact before, and he allows Russell Williams to process each and every fact.
0: And with each fact that is set before him, Russell Williams inches toward the abyss. He just doesn't know it yet.
8: Coming up, but this detective does.
15: You and I both know that the unknown offender on Marie France Como's body is going to be matched to you, quite possibly before the evening's over.

0: Here they are, the high-flying base commander and one careful, soft-spoken detective for the Ontario Provincial Police. There are three cameras in the interview room. A lot of tension.
1: We talked about the whole idea of how we've approached you here, okay? Trying to be as discreet as possible.
0: The minutes tick past 4 hours, head for five. Colonel Russell Williams doesn't know it yet, but he's going down tonight.
1: Have you spent much time thinking about that?
0: As he sits in this bare room, officers are in his home in tiny tweed, searching for evidence. They're in the swank, newly renovated townhouse in Ottawa that he and his wife have just moved into, a point that will soon make a difference.
1: Is there anything you can remember
0: now,
1: doing
0: that... Detective Sergeant Jim Smith lets Williams know that Mr. Nice Guy is done. The tone changes.
1: But the problem is, Russell, is every time I walk out of this room, there's another issue that comes up, okay? And it's not issues that point away from you. It's issues that point at you, okay?
0: The detective has already let Williams know the tire treads on his SUV match tire treads found in a field by Jessica Lloyd's house. He shows Williams the boot prints found behind the house. It's obvious they match the prints of Williams' boots, the very boots he is wearing in this interview room.
1: Your vehicle drove up the side of Jessica Lloyd's house. Your boots walked to the back of Jessica Lloyd's house on the evening of the 28th and 29th of January. Okay, you want discretion. We need to have some honesty, okay? Because this is getting under control really fast, Russell. Okay, really, really fast. This is getting beyond my control. All right, I came in here a few hours ago, and I called you the way I called you today because I wanted to give you the benefit of the doubt.
2: Mm-hmm.
1: But you and I both know you were at Jessica Lloyd's house, and I need to know why.
0: Williams is busted,
1: okay. But
0: not yet ready to admit it. So Smith ratchets up the pressure.
1: You and I both know that the unknown offender on Marie-France Comeau's body is going to be matched to you, quite possibly before the evening's over.
0: He gives Williams time to think.
1: Your opportunity to take some control here and to have some explanation that anybody is going to believe is quickly expiring.
2: Mm.
0: And then he turns up the heat again.
1: Russell,
2: Listen
1: to me for a second, okay? When that evidence comes in, when that DNA match, when that phone rings and somebody knocks on this door, your credibility is gone, okay? Because this is how credibility works, all right? And I know you're an intelligent person and you probably don't need to hear this explanation, but I also know your mind's racing right now, okay? Because I've sat across a lot of people in your position over the years.
0: Mm. See, the detective plays to the colonel's self-image.
1: Imagine how people are going to view you, okay? If the truth comes out after the clear evidence is presented to you, when you finally go, okay, I'm screwed now.
3: Mm. He gets to the point, building a constant theme of sort of doing the right thing. How do you want to be viewed here?
0: Craig Ackley, the former FBI investigator and behavior analyst.
3: I'm doing everything I can for you. How do you want to be viewed?
4: How do you want to be viewed as the driving force of this man's life?
2: It's hard to believe this is happening.
1: Why is that? Why is it hard to believe?
0: Long silences now. Williams is cornered.
2: It's just hard to believe.
0: And then, this.
2: My only two immediate concerns from a perception perspective are what my wife must be going through right now.
1: Yeah.
2: And the impact this is going to have on the Canadian forces.
0: And one more thing.
1: Russ, what are you looking for?
2: I'm concerned that they're tearing apart my wife's brand new house.
1: So am I. But if nobody tells them what's there and what's not, they don't have any choice.
0: The confession is coming. It's right around the corner.
2: I want to

0: minimize the impact on my wife.
1: So do I.
0: So how do we do that?
1: Well, we start by telling the truth.
0: Okay.
1: Okay. So where is she?
2: Here it comes. Three little words.
0: Get a map.
2: Got a map. A map so he could show detectives where he dumped Jessica Lloyd's bound body. 4 hours and 40 minutes after they sat down, Williams has cracked, thanks to the skill of one patient, persistent detective.
3: He allowed Russell Williams to arrive at the decision himself. He allowed Russell Williams to feel as if he had some control, even though he didn't.
2: But Williams was only getting started. He would talk for almost 6 more hours that night alone, spilling his guts, telling everything, directing the police to find troves of evidence in his homes, bags and bags of women's underwear, tapes hidden in a piano when the Tweed plays, thousands of photographs he'd taken, evidence of his crimes stored on memory sticks in the Ottawa home.
0: I'll tell you where the memory stick cards are.
1: Where are they?
0: Some in the camera bag, which they would have found in my office.
2: And late that very night, Williams led investigators to the bound body of Jessica Lloyd. He dumped it on a rural road near Tweed. The formalities, then. Colonel Russell Williams, 46 years old, commander of Canada's most important Air Force base, one of the military's best and brightest, would be charged with 2 murders and 2 sex assaults. And later, more charges, 82 lingerie break-ins and attempted break-ins in Tweed, in the Belleville area, and in Orleans, the Ottawa suburb where Brenda and Brian lived. Williams and his wife had lived there too, just around the corner. But how did he do it? How did he live this incredible double life? It wasn't hard for investigators to figure it out because the evidence was all there, stored in the colonel's own computer. Bizarre and ugly and unbelievable.
4: Coming up, on the job with a killer.
3: He's smiling, he's laughing, he's completely at ease. He didn't feel anxious over what he did.
4: Did the mask ever slip?

0: It was stunning news. The commander of Canada's largest Air Force base, a standout officer, pilot to a prime minister and a queen. A rapist and killer? Two murders, two sex assaults. And he'd actually videotaped himself raping and killing. The name Colonel Russell Williams ricocheted across the nation. A wave of disbelief followed.
1: I just cannot connect Colonel Williams with Russell Williams, the deviant.
0: After all, this was the man who supervised Canada's supply missions to Afghanistan and the nation's disaster relief flights to Haiti after its earthquake. His friend Jeff Farquhar heard the news and threw up.
2: Could it be? Can't be. Could it be? It just didn't make any sense at all.
0: But it was true. The friend he thought he knew had carefully, obsessively, recorded his depraved double life on thousands of photographs. Here he was, a highly regarded officer by day, a lingerie thief, and worse, far worse, by night.
3: You look at this individual and say, how could he lead this double life?
0: But again, Craig Ackley, former FBI agent. Individual.
3: Russell Williams is somebody who everything he did was compartmentalized, was categorized, not just in his behavior, but in his thoughts.
0: Williams' double life began at September 2007, the lingerie raids, the first one here in idyllic Cozy Cove Lane in Tweed. Larry Jones' home turf. And soon, Larry Jones' daughter's home nearby was broken into. She surprised the intruder. He ran. Not far. Because Russell Williams' second home was right there on Cozy Cove, too, right next door to Larry Jones. Once Williams was arrested, police called Larry's daughter, gave her the news. The whole family was astounded.
4: No clue that could be him. So we trusted this guy next door.
0: Typically, Williams told police, he would break in through an unlocked door or window. He'd head to the bedrooms, try on female underwear, photograph himself wearing it. He'd steal keepsakes, which he'd photograph later at home in meticulously ordered displays.
3: In essence, Russell Williams was creating his own pornography collection in which he was the star.
0: That collection was buried in Williams' computer in a complex file folder system, the lurid photos, time and date stamped, every offense logged, every location noted.
5: And he could go back and look at it again and again, relive it.
3: Would relive it over and over. As he's doing this, the fantasies become stronger and stronger, and the acting out has to escalate.
5: Because the tension is greater.
3: The tension is greater. And so now the risk-taking. Part of Russell Williams' personality structure is one in which he adheres to rules, regulations. Part of it is a feeling of powerlessness, even though he's in a position of great power.
0: He'd worked the area near his Tweed home for 8 months with impunity. Virtually all his break-ins had gone undetected. Then Williams turned to his other neighborhood, here in Orleans, where he lived with his hard-working wife. In the spring of 2008, he committed the first of 24 break-ins here, and again, some homeowners never knew they'd been burgled. But remember Brenda Constantine and Brian Rogers? They knew. Williams broke into their house in January 2009, left his semen in their daughter's bedroom.
3: This is now into an arena of showing you, I've been in your home. I can come in here anytime that I want.
1: It's just completely shocking and horrible, and you don't even want to think about it.
0: Then came July 2009. Colonel Russell Williams took over the top job at Canada's biggest Air Force base, in charge of some 3,000 people, cleared by all manner of security checks. By then, he'd broken into more than 40 different homes in Orleans and Tweed, some multiple times. Occasionally, he'd enter a home stark naked. Here's Williams later that summer, presiding over one of the many ceremonies now part of his duties as the face of the base.
6: So I understand that there are challenges. I congratulate the members of the squadron.
0: As he spoke, his secret behaviors were about to escalate to rape and murder. In September, Williams flew a supply mission to a remote Canadian Forces base in the Arctic with a local official. He returned to his Tweed home on September 16th. That night, he committed his first sexual assault.
7: Very impressive.
0: The next day, he presided over a publicity stunt. A strongman hauling a huge plane across the tarmac, attempting to break a Guinness World Record.
7: The Belleville Bulls have decided to dedicate the upcoming season to the men and women of eight-wing trenching.
0: Days later, he cheerfully fielded reporters' questions at a local hockey arena.
7: Yes, I think I'll have the opportunity to drop the puck at the beginning.
0: A week later, the second sexual assault, a neighbor three doors down. On October 29th, the same day police hauled Larry Jones away for questioning about those sex assaults, Williams was photographed at a book signing at the base. And 2 weeks after that, he broke into Ann Marson Cook's farmhouse, left that taunting message on the computer, urging her to call the cops.
3: I would imagine for Russell Williams, it was an ultimate feeling of power, probably quite exhilarating for him.
8: I think that night I was a target.
0: And his crimes escalated.
9: And he went from her house, next was the murder.
0: 1 week later, the murder of Corporal Marie France Como. She was Williams' subordinate. He had access to her personnel file, her address, her schedule. The day Marie France Como's body was discovered, Williams was taking part in a lighthearted United Way fundraiser called Jail and Bail, charged with being too young to be a wing commander at 46. He took part in a mock arrest.
3: He's smiling, he's laughing, he's completely at ease. He didn't feel anxious over what he did.
0: As base commander, Williams sent sincere condolences to Como's grieving family. And then he welcomed Santa to the base. January 2010, disaster relief operation sending aid to Haiti after its earthquake. Williams oversaw the effort, hosted Canada's defense minister on a tour of the Haitian-bound supplies, won praise for his handling of the whole thing. And days later, broke into Jessica Lloyd's house, took her back to his place in Tweed. That's where he murdered her, after hours of torture, and then left for work, left her body in his garage. While her body was lying in his garage, he drives to the Air Force base, gets into an airplane, and flies into California. I mean, how is that even possible?
3: It's just a complete lack of anxiety in that sense. Because once that tension is reduced from acting out, he's fine.
0: So, what was to be done with such a man? Canadians would find out soon enough.
10: Coming up. But will they ever find the answer to this question?
11: Have you spent much time thinking about that?
12: About why?
11: Yeah.
10: Could there possibly be an answer

0: When disgraced Canadian military man Russell Williams went to court in the fall of 2010 for what was called a sentencing hearing, it was headline news across Canada. He was brought to court each day, handcuffed, head bowed. There was never any doubt about the outcome of this hearing. Williams had decided to plead guilty to all 88 charges against him. There was never any doubt either about the sentence in a country with no death penalty. Williams would be locked up for years and years to come. Detective Inspector Chris Nicholas of the Ontario Provincial Police led the investigation and went to court each day.
1: The nation's getting a good dose of reality of just how evil people can be.
0: But there were those who had already had their dose of reality.
2: Still hard to get around that fact that, you know, that we were in that much danger and didn't even know it.
0: Evil had touched them.
3: It's about being dirty, you know, just dirty all over.
0: And changed their lives forever.
4: She tried to tell him, I'm a good person, let me live. He didn't listen.
0: During the four-day hearing, the evidence was on display day after day. Those pictures, that blank stare, the last pleading words of his victim. And on screens nationwide, that confession tape on which the killer recites his evil acts as if they were a trip to the grocery store. Like what he did to Jessica Lloyd, even as she begged him, if I die, tell my mother I love her.
5: Well, so I raped her in her house, and then I took her to the car and took her to Tweed, and spent the day in Tweed, and then I hit her as we were walking. She thought we were leaving. Hit her on the back of the head.
0: The murder of Marie-France Comeau. Same matter of fact. Same tone.
5: I subdued her. Tied her up. Brought her upstairs. And strangled her. Later in the morning. Well, more suffocated her. Right. Some tape. Left her there.
0: The details were horrific. How she fought back, how viciously he beat her before he raped her, and the final obscenity, videotaped her death. What in heaven's name was he thinking? The detective tried to understand.
6: Let me ask you this. Did you like or dislike these women?
5: I didn't know any of them.
6: Okay.
5: I had met Marie France that one time. In our airplane.
6: Okay. Let's talk about Jessica, because she was there with you for the whole day, right? Mm-hmm. What kind of feelings were you experiencing while you were with her that day?
5: Oh, she was a very nice girl.
6: Do you know why you killed her?
5: Well, I think I killed her because I knew that her story would be recognized. Because she knew I was taking pictures.
6: Mm-hmm.
5: So because of the two stories in Tweed, been quite obvious.
6: So if you didn't take pictures, what would you have done with her?
5: I don't know.
0: Williams was given two life sentences to be served concurrently. No chance of parole for 25 years at least. And so they carted him off to prison, and finally the Canadian public could let it go. The Russell Williams horror story had finally come to an end. But not for everyone. Jeff Farquhar wanted answers. He was convinced something happened to push his old friend over the edge. Perhaps it was something to do with the medications Williams was taking. Perhaps it was stress. Jeff didn't contact his old buddy immediately after the story broke, but he did consider visiting him in jail.
7: Russ is still a friend of mine, and I hate the crimes, but I don't hate Russ.
0: The Canadian forces took care of some business after Williams was sentenced. His commission was rescinded, a very big deal.
8: and his uniform was burned. The former commanding officer of the Air Force, Angus Watt, says Williams deserved it.
9: We take our honor very seriously in the military, and he betrayed that honor so profoundly that I just don't see much room for most military people to forgive that betrayal.
8: As for Ann Marson Cook, she believes she was given a second chance. She and Howard married in 2013, but she can't leave her past behind.
3: I haven't written. I haven't painted. I haven't done anything. I'm just living day by day. And it will come back. I'm sure of that. No worries. But now I feel that if it comes out, it might just be a scream. A scream that goes on forever.
8: In the Ottawa suburb of Orleans, there's a new wariness, or so it seems. So many break-ins here. For Brenda Constantine and Brian Rogers, what matters now is telling their story so that no teenage girl is targeted as theirs was.
2: No child should have to go through that.
10: Hearing about the story is one thing, but having experienced it and lived it,
2: that's another thing. And then hearing that he committed murder, he murdered two victims after that. Like, how horrible could that be?
8: Andy Lloyd has his good days and bad. He still struggles with an evil he can't fathom. And the question, why?
11: I mean, she was my only sister, so I'll never have any nieces or nephews from my Lloyd side. You know, I won't.
8: Alain Plante thinks of his Marie France every day. Russell Williams stole from him, too, a wonderful woman and a hope he had.
4: I always had the hope in the back of my head. I was always hoping that she would come back one day to me.
8: Not now, not ever. The colonel, of course, claimed another victim during his murderous run, his wife. Mary Elizabeth Harriman has yet to speak publicly. It has been widely reported in Canada she had no idea of her husband's double life. She filed for divorce after he pleaded guilty. As for the former colonel, he was sent first to Canada's stately Kingston Penitentiary, later to a prison in Quebec, locked away for years to come. So there will be time for Russell Williams, the man who ran the big important base, to contemplate the question the detective asked him in that airless room.
6: Why do you think these things happen? Have you spent much time thinking about that?
5: About why?
6: Yeah.
5: Yeah. But I don't have any answers. And I'm pretty sure the answers don't matter.
8: They may not, to him. But for those who lost a sister, a daughter, a lover, a friend, for those he violated, for those whose peace he stole, the question will echo until the end of time.
12: That's all for now. I'm Lester Holt. Thanks for joining us.
13: How far would you go? How long would you wait to get justice for a friend?
14: He killed her. He needed to pay for it.
13: They'd been college roommates, super close, till that terrible night.
15: That many wounds could certainly suggest rage at the victim.
16: Absolutely.
13: Who could have done it? Her boyfriend?
17: Something just didn't seem right.
13: Her new friend?
18: Things weren't adding up.
13: Her ex?
19: He was very obsessed with Angie.
13: The trail went cold for more than two decades, but she was sure she knew who the killer was, even got a private detective license to help prove it.
19: I said, I'm a private investigator, and I need you to tell me where's the evidence, all of that. Wasn't well received at all.
13: Finally, the break they needed.
18: We got the match.
13: Leading to one of the greatest twists of all time.
19: You could not have shocked me more.
13: What really happened in the middle of the night?
12: Here's Josh Mankiewicz.
20: It was a Saturday morning in October 1984
16: when Sheila Wysocki's phone rang.
19: It was a girlfriend, and she said that there's been an accident.
16: An accident involving Sheila's good friend, freshman roommate, and fellow student at Southern Methodist University, Angela Simota.
19: And I initially thought that Angie had been in a car accident. And, of course, I went through the, is she in the hospital? Where is she? And I wasn't getting any information from her. And my girlfriend was crying.
16: That's because it wasn't an accident. That same morning, Angie's sorority sister, Evelyn Sandy, was given the news straight out by two friends.
20: They told me that Angie had been murdered. She had been found naked with a lot of stab wounds. It was absolute shock.
16: Angie Simota had not only been killed, but butchered, repeatedly stabbed in her own bedroom. It was a bloody end to a life that had so much promise.
19: She was the most amazing person. She was full of life. She could light up a room. She was a very hard worker, and she knew where she was going. She was very, very driven.
16: Angie had grown up in Amarillo, Texas, and attended the exclusive all-girl Hockaday school in Dallas. She just bought a condo near the SMU campus.
20: Angie was this amazing shining star to so many people that she knew. She was absolutely brilliant before her time. She was a double major in engineering and computer science at SMU. At a time when girls were not doing that, she had this amazing joie de vivre, this absolute love of life, was really the life of the party.
16: Beautiful, intelligent, single, and 20 years old. It's a combination that attracts men of all kinds.
19: She used to get notes on her car. She'd get flowers. She'd come in and show me who wrote her that day. She had a lot of attention, absolutely a lot of attention.
21: Am I right in thinking that she didn't always have the best taste in guys?
19: Like any other 18 to 20-year-old, she didn't choose wisely at that point in her life.
16: Some of those choices and some of those men would figure prominently in the interlocking stories of Angie Simota's life and of her death. There was Lance, whom Angie had dated back home in Amarillo and through her freshman year in Dallas. According to her friends, Angie said she was afraid of Lance because he had a temper and had once pulled a knife on her. There was Ben, Angie's boyfriend at the time of her death. Older and already out of school, he was a construction supervisor in Dallas.
21: Sounds like he was kind of the opposite of Lance.
19: I would say he's the opposite of Lance.
16: And there was Russell, a new friend of Angie's who'd gone out that evening with her and her friend Anita Kadala, another female engineering student at SMU.
21: You saw her that last night.
22: Yes.
21: How was she?
22: She was Angie. I mean, she was fine.
16: That night, Anita accompanied Angie and Russell on an expedition to a series of bars and clubs. Angie's boyfriend, Ben, was not present.
22: Ben was aware of the fact that Angie, Russell, and I were all going out together.
16: At least to Angie's friend, Evelyn. Ben didn't seem like the type to get jealous or violent.
21: You could never imagine Ben hurting Angie.
20: I could absolutely never, ever imagine Ben hurting Angie.
16: The evening ended at 1 a.m., Angie dropped Russell off at his apartment, which was walking distance from her own, and then took Anita home. Anita had thought about spending the night at Angie's, but decided against it.
21: What was the last thing you said to each other that night?
22: See you tomorrow at the football game. She doesn't meet me there. Very strange, because Angie was pretty much a woman of her word. I remember saying, I wonder where Angie is. I came home and my roommate said, there's something I need to tell you. She said, but you might want to sit down. She goes, Angie was murdered last night, and the police are wanting you to call them back.
21: What'd you think?
22: I didn't want to believe it at first. Beyond that, I started with the whole, would I, could I, should I? Would I could I have prevented it? Should I have spent the night? Would things have been different?
16: But she was not the last person to see Angie alive. It turns out Angie's boyfriend, Ben, was that person. she had stopped by his place on her way home after dropping off Anita. Later that night, it was Ben who called police to Angie's condo. And what got their attention was not just what Ben said, but how he sounded when he said it.
0: Answer the phone. Our car is here and she can't. Won't answer the door. Can't answer the door.
16: Does he sound frantic? Panicked? Investigators didn't think so.
1: Coming up, police start focusing on Ben. But soon, the list of suspects gets longer.
7: He was a pretty scary guy. He was creepy.
1: When Dateline continues.
16: In the fall of 1984, SMU college student Angie Simoda had been found murdered. Arriving officers walked in on a bloodbath.
23: They found one shoe in the den, another shoe somewhere else, then all her clothes stacked up, all in one neat pile, and then Angie laying on the bed, covered in blood. Her chest area was pretty caved in with stab wounds.
21: So this was a vicious assault.
23: There were 18 stab wounds, 10 of which punctured the heart, breaking the breastbone and going through the body.
16: Josh Healy and Patrick Kerlin were assistant district attorneys in Dallas at the time. They say whoever stabbed Angie was intent on killing her.
21: That many wounds could certainly suggest rage, anger at the victim.
24: Absolutely.
21: From what you could tell, did Angie Simoda have any enemies?
23: It seemed like she had maybe broken some hearts, but enemies, she was the type of person that did not have enemies. Everyone seemed to like her a lot. The only people who seemed to be mad at her were ex-boyfriends or people that wanted to be her boyfriend.
16: Police immediately focused on the man in Angie's life, starting with Ben, her then boyfriend.
25: Ben told police a story that sounded a bit suspicious. He said that after dropping off Anita after their night out, Angie had stopped by his place, waking him up for a brief visit, and that she then drove home. Within minutes of reaching her condo, Ben says Angie called him at around 1:45 a.m. In that phone call, Ben says Angie told him she had let a man she didn't know into her home in the middle of the night, a man who'd asked to use her phone and bathroom. Ben says Angie then hung up, promising to call him back a few minutes later. But she never did, Ben said, and she didn't answer his calls.
16: Concerned, Ben told police he drove to her condo. But Angie wasn't answering her door either, and now Ben was locked outside, calling police on the early generation mobile phone in his truck, and sounding, to them, oddly calm.
0: My girlfriend called me, said there was a man in her apartment using the bathroom and the phone, and now I cannot get her to answer the phone. Our car is here, and she won't answer the door. Can't answer the door.
26: He broke in?
0: I don't know.
26: He didn't break in. She let him in?
0: I'm not sure. I believe so.
26: Does she know this man?
0: I don't believe so, no.
26: Does she want to answer the phone?
0: No.
16: Police weren't sure what to make of Ben and his version of events.
21: So there was no way to tell whether the story that Ben had told police on the 911 tape actually happened.
23: The only thing we had was Ben's word.
21: No cell phone records back then and no records of local phone calls. So that call that Ben talked about, that may never have happened.
24: That is correct.
23: I would expect someone to be, I can't find her. I don't know where she is. She's not answering. It was a very mellow, it was a very feelingless phone call. I mean, it was somebody who didn't seem too concerned.
16: Ben waited in the living room while police went into Angie's bedroom. They came out and told him Angie was dead.
24: The first responding officer, what he remembered most was even after he had discovered the body and said so, Ben didn't even ask what condition, how she was, or anything like that.
21: And sometimes people who don't ask that question don't ask it because they already know the answer.
24: Exactly.
23: They didn't ask how she was killed. Whether it was gunshot, whether it was stab wounds.
21: That's unusual.
23: Very.
16: And there was something else. Ben's story may have been suspicious, but Ben himself was squeaky clean.
24: This was approximately 2 o'clock in the morning. He had been awakened from sleep, and he arrived at the location in a clean, pressed shirt, and he smelled of soap as if he had just cleaned up. That tended to raise some suspicions with the first responding officers that something just didn't seem right.
16: While police were trying to process the story Ben was telling, they widened their investigation to include Angie's ex-boyfriend Lance, the boy next door in Amarillo, the boy Angie had trouble with. It was something Angie's friend Sheila knew all about.
19: He was very obsessed with Angie. He was so obsessed with her, he would come down all the time to school to see her.
16: They had dated through Angie's freshman year.
19: One night I got a call from Angie. She was crying, and she said that Lance had gone crazy, and I needed to get over there. She was screaming. Lance had taken a knife and shredded all of her clothes.
21: Did he threaten her?
19: Yes. Yes, he did.
21: Physically? Verbally?
19: Verbally. And you have a weapon, whether it's a knife, scissors. He threatened her. He was a pretty scary guy. He was creepy.
16: Suddenly, Lance was at the top of the investigators' list.
24: Prime suspect. Absolutely.
23: Especially when we have a 18-wound stabbing.
21: There was no forced entry.
24: That's right.
21: Suggesting that whoever had gotten into her apartment had either figured out some way of getting in undetected or Angie knew them and let them in.
24: Yes.
16: And all of that pointed either to the ex-boyfriend Lance or to Angie's current boyfriend Ben. Or maybe to a new man in her life, the man she'd been out with the last night of her life, Russell. Soon, police would ask Sheila, then a college student, to help narrow down that list of suspects and solve the crime.
19: He killed her. He needed to pay for it.
1: Coming up, Sheila's nerve-wracking night with a suspected murderer.
19: Here I am sitting across from this man thinking I'm eating dinner with a murderer.
1: And then, investigators get a break.
23: They had their guy now.

0: wanted Angie Simota dead? An autopsy determined she'd also been sexually assaulted just before she was stabbed to death. Her friend, Sheila.
1: I find out she had been raped, and I can't think of anything else. It was overwhelming, emotionally.
0: It was hard for Angie's friends to hear, but the rape did help law enforcement, because they now had the perpetrator's DNA profile. But back in the mid-80s, that wasn't the help it would be today.
2: Back in 1984, they could at least do a type of blood testing where they can determine whether or not an individual is a secretor or a non-secretor, basically narrow it down to 20% of the population.
0: Roughly 80% of Americans are secretors, meaning their bodily fluids contain markers for blood type. The other 20%, known as non-secretors, don't have those markers.
3: The killer was a non-secretor.
2: Correct.
0: And that meant it couldn't be Lance, the ex-boyfriend. Angie's friends say she told them Lance had threatened her with a knife. Blood tests revealed Lance was a secretor. In addition, Lance had an alibi, putting him 370 miles away on the night of the murder.
4: He was staying with his parents in Amarillo, working at the local gym there, and so they were satisfied that he was not in town when this took place.
2: So he was eliminated based on that.
0: And what about Ben, Angie's oddly unemotional boyfriend, who officers thought acted strangely the night of the murder?
3: Did police check to see whether there were scratches or bruises on him?
2: They checked that. They checked his vehicle. They checked his apartment for any type of blood, bloody clothes, anything like that.
3: Nothing.
2: Nothing.
0: And tests showed Ben was also a secretor. Whoever had raped and killed Angie was not. So cross Ben off the list.
3: Which leaves Russell.
2: And he was a non-secretor, and so he could not be eliminated.
3: His alibi was that he was home in bed, not exactly the strongest.
2: There was no witness that could confirm where he was after he was dropped off by Angie and Anita.
4: No one can confirm if he went to bed. No one can confirm where he was after that.
3: Did he ever move off that story?
2: Nope. No.
0: And Russell said there was nothing romantic about the evening. It was just a night out for three young people.
3: He continued to insist that he didn't have any feelings for Angie, that he didn't perceive that evening as a date, and that he wasn't romantically interested in her.
4: Correct.
3: And I get the feeling nobody believed that.
4: No one did. A lot of things weren't adding up.
0: Soon, police were questioning Angie's friend Anita about Russell Buchanan.
3: Was there some specific thing they wanted to know about Russell?
5: Did I think that he was romantically interested in Angie was the primary question. So I think they sort of were piecing together that we went out that night, that he had had some romantic interest in her and maybe she had rebuffed him. And since he lived within walking distance, that he had, you know, that he had committed the crime.
0: What Anita didn't know was that the day after the crime, Russell left town for about 24 hours. It seemed suspicious. When he returned, police paid him a visit. He told them he didn't know anything about Angie's murder, even though it was in the headlines and all over local news. It seemed hard to believe. Police saw both motive and opportunity. And while there was no witness placing Russell at the crime scene, there was also no one to back up his alibi. Angie's friend Sheila met with the lead detective, who laid out for her the police theory.
1: Russell snapped is the word he used. And then he grabbed a knife, took her into the room, and proceeded to rape her. This is probably the one and only murder he will do, that it was just a passionate moment, and he snapped, and he's going to be back to his old calm self.
0: Investigators asked Sheila to have dinner with Russell and ask him about his whereabouts the night of the murder. She agreed.
1: It was so uncomfortable. Here I am sitting across from this man thinking, I'm eating dinner with a murderer. I'm getting into a car with a murderer. This guy murdered my roommate.
0: But even to Sheila, Russell stuck to his story, just as he had a couple of weeks after the murder when police asked him to take a lie detector test. In fact, Russell was found to be truthful when he was asked questions about Angie's murder. But about 3 months later, Dallas police took a second look.
4: And they looked at the polygraph again and came to a consensus that he was deceptive on those questions.
3: That's a big difference from the way his original polygraph results were perceived.
4: Huge. They had their guy now.
5: I did not want to believe that it was somebody close to her. It was more than I could handle.
3: Did you think police were going to charge Russell?
1: Oh, yes, absolutely.
0: But they didn't. Russell hired an attorney and stopped talking with police.
1: They told me that he had lawyered up and they couldn't touch him. They also said that Russell was leaving the country. So, of course, he was leaving the country. He lawyered up. He is hiding. It's done. He's going to get away with murder.
0: Not so fast. Russell Buchanan is about to tell us a story that will make you reevaluate everything you just heard.
6: Coming up, Russell answers the tough questions.
3: The police theory was that you attacked her, you had sex with her, and then you stabbed her to death.
6: And then, will investigators finally have a way to know if he's telling the truth?
4: They did have a sample that, in today's technology, could be tested to try and find a DNA standard.
6: When Dateline continues.
0: Several months after Angie Simoto was raped and murdered, the prime suspect, Russell Buchanan, hired an attorney and refused to speak with police. Several months after that, he left the country. It seemed suspicious, but without enough evidence to arrest Russell, police could not stop him. Russell was not arrested or charged in Angie's murder. He went on to become a successful architect. It had been nearly 30 years when Russell decided to talk once again about what happened that night and about Angie.
3: Her friends describe her as the kind of girl that guys get crushes on.
7: Maybe so.
3: Possible that you had a crush on her?
7: No, not at all. I hardly knew her.
0: But after questioning Angie's friend Anita about that shared night out, investigators wrote that she told them that the evening centered around Russell and Angie, and that Anita felt as if she were along for appearances' sake only.
7: It certainly didn't occur to me that it was Angie and Russ event. It was the three of us. I remember Anita and I sitting at the table visiting while Angie was out on the dance floor dancing.
0: Russell had told police Angie and Anita had dropped him off around 1 a.m., and he then went to sleep. For him, that was the end of the night.
3: Your alibi was you were home in bed.
7: Yeah, and there was no way to prove it. Unfortunately.
3: The police theory was that you, after you were dropped off, walked back to Angie's house, knocked on the door. She let you in because she knew you. You already had a thing for her. Something went wrong. You attacked her. You had sex with her. You raped her. And then since she knew you and she could identify you, you stabbed her to death.
7: That's what they thought.
0: And so, in the days after the murder, police started picking up Russell after work and bringing him down to the station for questioning.
7: It seemed like two or three times a month for 6 months. As they got towards the 5 to 6 month time period, there was a significant shift in the tone and tenor of the interrogation.
3: More accusatory.
7: Outright accusatory. I recall in detail the detective leaning back in his chair with an envelope of photographs of the crime scene. They were absolutely horrific. He would hold them up in front of me, and his questions were, Russell, this looks familiar, doesn't it? You remember this, don't you? Because you did this.
3: We think you did this.
7: No, it wasn't we think. It is you did this. You had sex with her. You killed her. You stabbed her 18 times.
0: But Russell continued to deny it. That steady drumbeat of accusation and denial ended only when Russell hired the attorney and refused any further free trips downtown. And the murder of Angie Simoto then went cold for years. Then in 2004, 20 years after the crime, Angie's friend Sheila, by then living in Nashville, decided to act on something she'd thought about for a while.
1: I actually had felt Angie around me for a while. And then I was doing homework for a Bible study class. And all of a sudden, I look up, and as you're sitting there, there was Angie. And then I thought, it's time. And I called the police.
3: And said?
1: I wanted to know about the Angela Simota case, who was working on it, if they were working on it, and if they weren't, would they reopen it? And at that point told me nobody in 20 years had called, not one single phone call.
0: That prompted Sheila to take a big step. She decided to get a private investigator's license to see if she could learn enough about crime and criminals to actually help solve Angie's murder. At the very least, she wanted Dallas police to take her seriously. She earned her license in 2006 and called the police again.
1: I said, I'm a private investigator. You need to send me all the information on Angela Simota's case. And I need to talk to the detective, and I need you to tell me, you know, what has been done, what hasn't been done, where's the information, where's the evidence, all of that. Wasn't well received at all.
3: But they met with you to talk about the case?
1: No. No.
3: They gave you the evidence?
1: No. No.
3: They gave you regular updates?
1: No. No. No. No.
3: Doesn't sound to me like it helped to be a private eye.
1: It did not. So after finding out they were not going to welcome me into the investigation, I started making phone calls to him. And the first 50 phone calls went to the lead detective who had been moved to traffic. Got nowhere with him. And finally, one day, 6 months into it, I talked to a receptionist who said, he's in retirement. He's not even working traffic.
3: Wait a minute. You left 50 messages in 1 month?
1: Yes. I'm a little obsessive.
0: Sheila's persistence paid off. She eventually was put in touch with the investigator looking at cold cases. A woman who dusted off the old Angie Simota files, took a look inside, and found some promising evidence.
4: In 06, when she decided to reopen the case, she went over to the lab and realized that they did have a rape kit. They did have a sample that, in today's technology, could be tested to try and find a DNA standard.
0: By 2006, of course, DNA testing had evolved. Some of Angie's other friends also approached police about reopening the investigation, but it was Sheila who eventually made more than 700 phone calls over the years, trying to move Angie's case forward. She even offered to pay for the DNA testing herself.
1: And I said, okay, I'll send you a check. I'll overnight it. Who do I make it out to? She said, we can't do that.
3: You can't do that.
1: You're not allowed.
3: That's something police departments pay for, not PIs.
1: Right.
0: Finally, in 2008, the DNA sample from Angie Simota's cold case was entered into the national database. To Sheila Wysocki, the frightened co-ed turned mom turned private eye, the pieces were about to finally fall into place.
3: You still focused on the theory that Russell Buchanan did it and got away with murder?
1: Oh, absolutely. Absolutely. Found out he was still in Dallas, that he was actually a professional, and I kept thinking, why is this man having a good life after he had murdered Angie? It was going to be solved, and Russell was going to go to jail.
0: Well, just a minute.
6: Coming up, the case is cracked.
1: The detective said, we got him. My mind immediately went to Russell. Who else could have done it?
6: Good question. But the last thing she was prepared for was the answer.

0: March 2008, the DNA from Angie Simota's killer was entered into CODIS, the National DNA Database. And finally, police had the answer that had eluded them for 23 and a half years.
1: We got the break we were looking for. We got the match.
2: I received a call, and it was the detective, and she said, "We got him." My mind immediately went to Russell. Who else could have done it?
3: And then she says to you,
2: "It's not Russell."
3: It's not Russell.
2: It's not Russell. You could not have shocked me anymore. Everything I had known my whole life was just gone. This whole time I thought this guy had done it, and it wasn't him. It wasn't him.
0: DNA, as we now know, does not lie. The sample taken from Angie Simota's body did not match Russell Buchanan.
3: Did you feel guilty for having done everything you...
2: to put somebody behind bars?
3: Yeah,
2: well, yeah.
3: Done everything you could to convict Russell and send him to death row?
2: Yes, absolutely. Of course I did. You know, I thought this guy was it, and absolutely I was going to get him. And he wasn't the guy. So everything that I thought was truth was not truth anymore. And yes, I felt very guilty. Still do.
0: She felt guilty. Russell felt anything but. All those years, he'd been unaware of how hard Sheila had worked to convict him. All he'd known was the intense heat police had applied. But even now, Russell just can't seem to get the words, "I told you so," out of his mouth.
1: It doesn't change anything. Angie's life hasn't been resurrected. But my role or lack of role in this case was put to rest. I no longer had to wonder anymore about who perpetrated this horrible crime. I no longer had to live with the idea that there were people in the police department that thought I had perpetrated this crime.
0: The Dallas police called him on the phone to apologize.
1: The police sergeant was very, very thoughtful. He said, "On behalf of the Dallas Police Department, I want to tell you that we apologize for anything that we may have done to have accused you of a crime in this case, and we wish you well."
3: Wait a minute.
1: Didn't hurt my feelings at all. They made me feel great.
3: And you were okay with that?
1: That's all it took? You bet.
3: How many interrogations?
1: I have no idea.
3: Holding the crime scene photos up
1: in front of me? Yeah. Not a happy experience.
3: And then they apologized, and you're like, "Well, all right, fine."
1: Yeah, that's fine. I refuse to allow this incident to define who I am. I have moved on. I harbor no ill feelings towards the Dallas Police Department. Never have. I happen to be an innocent bystander, falsely accused, but life goes on. In fact, I was thrilled that they called me to offer an apology.
0: But he does think about what might have happened.
1: What if I had said I could not go out that Friday evening? I wouldn't be here. I would not have even been considered a suspect. So the fate of that one decision to go out one evening cast a very long shadow, not only for Angie, but for everyone else involved.
0: And there's an even bigger question for Russell. What if he hadn't been able to hire a lawyer? He was, prosecutors say, an eyelash away from being arrested for Angie's rape and murder.
3: If you believe that he was attracted to Angie, he had motive. He had opportunity. He didn't have an alibi. Now you add failing a polygraph.
4: All the evidence pointed towards him.
3: It was all circumstantial.
4: Correct.
3: In the mid-80s, that was the kind of thing that got you locked up.
4: Got a lot of people locked up.
0: So who was the man behind the DNA match? And what story would he tell?
5: Coming up, a killer revealed.
2: I remember the air being sucked out of the room and the feeling that I'm in the presence of pure evil.

0: More than 23 years after the rape and murder of Angie Simota, the man behind that DNA was finally identified. It was not, as we now know, Russell Buchanan. It was not Lance, the ex-boyfriend. And it was not Ben, the boyfriend who never asked police how Angie died. The man whose DNA was found in Angie Simota's body is Donald Andrew Bess.
1: Not a name you had heard before.
2: Never had hit the radar of the Dallas Police Department.
1: Not someone she knew.
2: Never crossed paths.
1: Why was Mr. Bess's DNA on file in the national database?
2: He had previously been arrested and convicted of two different rapes.
0: Donald Bess had been out on parole only 7 months on a rape charge when Angie was raped and killed. Prosecutors say she clearly had no idea of his history when he came knocking on her door.
1: And Angie let him in the house. Why would she do that?
2: I think a different time, a little more innocent, 1984. If they said, hey, can I use the bathroom? Can you give me directions? She was the type of individual that would help. She wouldn't have thought twice about it.
1: He's never admitted to it.
2: Has not.
3: He still has yet to admit that he actually had sexual relations with her.
0: In May 2008, Donald Bess was charged with Angie's rape and murder. The trial took place 2 years later. His DNA hit was fresh, but everything else in the case was more than 20 years old, and the murder weapon was never found. By now, Donald Bess was 61. Angie would have been 45. Her college friend Sheila walked in the courtroom on the first day of trial.
4: And I just remember feeling shaky all over.
0: She got a close look for the first time at the man accused of robbing Angie of most of her life.
4: And he walks in the door, and I remember the air being sucked out of the room, and the feeling that I'm in the presence of pure evil.
0: Anita and Russell, the friends with whom Angie spent her last night, both testified. Both found it emotional.
5: Just keep reliving a situation that is just difficult. It was just a flood of emotion, of how could you do something like that?
6: It was tough. It's very tough.
1: Did you look at the defendant while you were there?
6: Yeah, that was scary.
1: And think to yourself,
6: that was scary.
1: You're the reason that I was under suspicion for so long.
6: No, that was not what was going through my mind at all. What was going through my mind was, dude, do not come after me.
0: Prosecutors had DNA on their side, which sounds like a slam dunk, but nothing ever is in a jury trial.
7: The mere fact that his DNA is found in her doesn't necessarily put him at the crime scene. It doesn't necessarily make him her murderer.
0: The defense team, including Robbie McClung, went on the attack.
7: All you can assume from DNA is that he had sex with her. It's up to the facts and the evidence to determine whether or not it was consensual or unconsensual.
1: You're going to tell me Angie Simota chose to have sex with convicted rapist Donald Bess?
7: I can't tell you. No one can tell you. No one was there but Angie Simota and Donald Bess.
0: And the defense did the same thing police did in the first hours after Angie's murder. Make her boyfriend Ben a suspect. The man who made that calm 911 call that police found suspicious.
7: To assume that a very intelligent young lady is going to throw the door open to some stranger at 1:30 in the morning to come into her apartment to use the bathroom, but then is so afraid of this person that she picks up the phone and calls her boyfriend. And then hangs up the phone willingly. And yet this is supposed to be the assailant that kills her? It doesn't make sense.
1: You find Ben's actions suspicious?
7: Extremely suspicious.
0: She and the others on the defense team didn't point their fingers only at Ben, but also at ex-boyfriend Lance, at Russell, and at any other man who could have been invited by Angie into her home.
7: It almost seems as if she were overcome by someone she knew, someone in close proximity.
1: Or someone holding a knife, and she was terrified.
7: It still could be someone that she knew, but it still could be someone other than Donald Bess.
0: Someone like Ben, the defense suggested, and they put the blame on Angie herself for possibly making him jealous.
7: A bouncer at the club where she had been that night. talked about the way she was dressed, the way she was acting, that she was extremely flirtatious with him, and that's how she got in the club, and just kind of the general tenor of her behavior.
1: You're kind of making her out to be...
7: I know. It sounds that way, doesn't it?
1: Sort of trampy.
7: Trampy seems to be a harsh word. What I'd say is that things weren't exactly as they seemed, that there maybe had been some reckless behavior, maybe a little bit more fun and flirtatious than certain people would have liked, and that maybe someone found out about it.
1: You think Ben was angrier than he let on?
7: Oh, much angrier.
1: Even though he appeared calm.
7: There are a lot of suspects out there that can appear calm when they need to be calm.
8: They put on a defense of anything that they could that would stick. And the best way to do that is to attack the victim and the victim's reputation and credibility. And she wasn't there because he had murdered her to defend herself. And so that's what they did, and shame on them.
1: And it didn't work.
8: It didn't work.
9: Despite the defense's attack on Angie and its suggestions about the man in her life, the jury deliberated for less than an hour. The verdict was guilty. The same jury sentenced Donald Bess to the death penalty. His appeal to the Texas Supreme Court was denied, but he wouldn't be executed. In 2022, Donald Bess died of a heart attack while on death row. For Angie's friends, Bess's conviction was the end of a very long and very sad trail.
1: I can only guess that Angie would have been probably overwhelmed to know that so many of you were still thinking about her all those years later.
10: Angie was really special, and I mean, she never left our hearts and minds.
1: You still think about her?
8: I do.
1: You fought pretty hard to find out who killed her.
8: I did.
1: You should feel some accomplishment at that.
8: I feel that maybe she can rest in peace. She died such a horrific death that she deserved to rest in peace.
11: That's all for now. I'm Lester Holt. Thanks for joining us.
12: I hear this pop, pop, pop.
13: It was one of the most harrowing days in our history, the attempted assassination of President Reagan.
14: It's screaming, yelling. It's chaos.
13: An unprecedented look into the mind and new life of the gunman, John Hinckley Jr.
15: I just didn't think that he realized the magnitude of what he had done.
13: From behind the hospital walls.
16: He turned to her and said, "Will you marry me?"
13: Secrets from his diaries, uncovered by Dateline. His obsession with actress Jodie Foster.
17: The letters were assumed to have been, you know, love type letters.
13: And the most controversial question of all, is Hinckley really fit to be free?
18: He's a potentially dangerous character. He's proven that.
13: What we're only learning now about the man who shot a president and shook the country. I'm Lester Holt, and this is Dateline. Here's special contributor Troy Roberts with Hinckley, Diary of a Dangerous Mind. Charming, small town in Williamsburg, Virginia. People visit from all over the world for a taste of America's colonial history. This man came for something more, a new life, one that would be quiet and normal.
19: He volunteers at a church. He plays a lot of music, goes on walks.
13: But his journey to get here was a long one, filled with violence, mental illness, and confinement.
18: This is a violently insane person, so you need to put him somewhere where he can't harm anybody.
13: No one would guess it now, but this senior citizen casually walking around town is an infamous figure, a man who once tried to kill the President of the United States over a movie star. John Hinckley Jr. Today, after being institutionalized for more than three decades, he is pretty much a free man. In It was a rainy spring Monday in Washington, D.C., just a few months after Ronald Reagan was elected president.
19: March 30th, 1981 is 70 days into Reagan's first term, and it's a nothing day. He's given a speech at the Washington Hilton.
13: A nothing day that was about to turn into a day no one would ever forget. Los Angeles Times reporter Del Wilber interviewed well over 100 people for his book, Rawhide Down. Rawhide, the Secret Service codename for President Reagan.
20: We're going to convince this city that the power begins and ends with the people.
19: He gives a speech. He's walking out. It's 2:27 p.m.
17: I was part of the press pool, which is the small group of reporters who follow along in the motorcade.
13: PBS NewsHour anchor and managing editor Judy Woodruff was the White House correspondent for NBC News.
17: He came out the door and was waving. I remember he raised his arm to wave to people there.
13: 15 feet away was a rope line which separated a small crowd of reporters and bystanders from the president. In that crowd, a sandy blonde-haired 25-year-old named John Hinckley Jr. Moments later,
17: sounded like firecrackers. You knew in an instant it couldn't be firecrackers. You then assumed it was a gun.
19: And he unleashes 6 shots in 1.7 seconds.
17: Everybody yelled, get down, get down. And all I saw was a jumble of people shoving the president and I couldn't tell who else into a car.
13: Hinckley seemed to shoot recklessly, almost randomly, in Reagan's direction. All 3 networks had camera crews at the event, which later allowed reporters to break down every horrifying moment.
19: First shot hits Jim Brady in the head. He falls to the ground. He's the presidential press secretary. The second shot hits Tom Delahanty, a D.C. police officer, in the back. He falls to the ground. Fourth shot hits Tim McCarthy, Secret Service agent, who turned and took a shot in the chest without a bulletproof vest.
17: I remember yelling in the chaos. Said, was the president hit? And they said, I don't think so.
21: Did you see John Hinckley outside of the hotel?
17: I saw police on top of a man, had wrestled him to the ground, and I couldn't really see anything.
13: We looked at footage from that day with Del Wilber.
19: That's a Secret Service agent with an Uzi.
22: Get out of the way!
19: And that's Hinckley, so they're hustling him over to this car.
13: President Reagan's son, Ron, was in Lincoln, Nebraska, when he was told about the shooting.
18: I see across the room a Secret Service man coming towards me, and he very quietly told my wife and I that shots had been fired. They didn't think he was hit.
23: We now have an announcement from the White House. Definitely, the president was not hit.
13: But inside the presidential limo, a different story was playing out.
19: Reagan's increasingly complaining of pain in his chest back inside, right here, right? Really hurts. And he pulls a napkin out of his right coat pocket that he had taken from the Hilton, paper napkin, dabs his lips, looks at it, and there's bright, frothy blood.
13: President Reagan had been shot, and his life was in danger. Wilber explained exactly how he was wounded.
19: So we're watching a slow-motion replay of the shooting, and right around here, boom, look how close he is. Look at the gun. And the way to Reagan's clear, and right here, the bullet hits right there and gets through that little gap.
13: Through the tiny gap created by the open door of the bulletproof car, hitting the president. An incredible fluke. It was Hinckley's 6th and final shot. Secret Service agents raced him to George Washington University Hospital, where doctors found the bullet dangerously close to President Reagan's heart.
24: Judy, I'm sorry to interrupt.
13: NBC cut into Woodruff's report with the news.
24: In front of me now are 2 bulletins that both say President Reagan was shot in the chest.
13: The president was rushed into surgery. Meanwhile, the FBI was desperately trying to find out what happened. Retired FBI agent Thomas Baker.
25: We didn't know, was this part of a conspiracy? Were there going to be other people shot?
13: The answers would be much stranger and more chilling than they could possibly imagine. And it turned out, the clues were hiding in plain sight.
26: A president shot, a nation reeling.
11: when we come back.
19: Reagan came within a couple minutes of dying. Maybe even a minute.
11: The first network TV interview with a detective who questioned Hinckley minutes after the attack.
15: He just seemed matter-of-factly like this wasn't really a big deal.
21: Did he ask any questions about the condition of the president or Mr. Brady?
15: No, he never did. He never seemed concerned.
21: No remorse.
15: No remorse at all.
11: When Dateline continues.
13: The news was everywhere. President Ronald Reagan had been shot in Washington, D.C.
24: Still is absolute confusion and a terrible sinking feeling that America has lived through so many times in the past.
13: President Reagan and the three men shot near him were all taken to nearby hospitals, some with life-threatening injuries. Brady had a catastrophic brain injury. McCarthy shot in the liver. Delahanty, a bullet lodged near his spine. And the president with one lodged only an inch from his heart.
21: How close did he come to dying?
19: Reagan came within a couple minutes of dying.
13: Meanwhile, the man who shot them was in the custody of the Washington, D.C. police. Retired homicide detective Eddie Myers was the first person to question Hinckley. More than 38 years since that day, this was his first national television interview.
15: He looked like a college student. He just didn't seem to fit the profile of what I thought a presidential assassin would be like.
21: What was John Hinckley's demeanor when you were about to begin your interview?
15: He just seemed matter-of-factly like this wasn't really a big deal.
13: Myers said Hinckley told him his name, his parents' address, and the room number at the hotel where he had been staying. He also assured the detective he acted alone.
21: Did you ask him that question directly?
15: Yes, I did. Something to the effect, are you by yourself? And he responded, I'm with no one.
21: Did he ask any questions about the condition of the president or Mr. Brady?
15: No, he never did. He never seemed concerned.
21: No remorse?
15: No remorse at all.
13: Desperate for any clue or evidence that could explain the motive for the shooting, Myers searched Hinckley's wallet and found photos.
15: I know it's three or four of them from magazines, I think they were.
21: But, did you ask him who this person was?
15: Yeah.
21: And what did he say?
15: He says, you'll find out when you get to read the letter in my room.
13: At that point, Myers said Hinckley shut down and refused to say more. What struck him most was that Hinckley seemed arrogant, almost smug.
15: I said, you're going to be charged with attempted assassination of the President of the United States. And as I'm writing this in my notes, I'm having a hard time spelling assassination. And he says, I'll spell it for you.
13: Soon after, Hinckley was turned over to the FBI. And by evening, word of Hinckley's arrest was public.
24: The man who fired the shots today has been identified as John Warnock Hinckley of Evergreen, Colorado.
2: I'm thinking to myself, that is so weird that the guy who shot the president has the same name as my friend John Hinckley.
13: As kids, Evan Price, Kurt Dooley, and Will Francis were friends with Hinckley. Growing up in the same wealthy Texas suburb, they didn't believe the shooter was their John until they heard where he went to school.
3: I was in disbelief. I thought to myself, I know this guy, friendly person, good-natured person. This can't be happening.
13: It was hard for all of them to square the would-be assassin with the friend they had known for more than a decade.
3: Yeah, look how happy he looks.
2: He is handsome and happy and looks great.
4: Here's John.
13: They met Hinckley in the 60s and bonded over sports and music.
4: He was a very well-liked guy. We would go to record shops, music stores, places to have a burger.
13: At home, John Hinckley was the youngest of three. His father, Jack, the owner of an oil and gas business. His friends say the family seemed perfect, straight out of the TV classic, Leave It to Beaver.
4: I would spend the night over there, and it was a great family. And she was just June Cleaver. And his dad was more like Ward.
13: So what changed for the kid who grew up with everything? Back in Washington, the FBI was wondering the same thing. That night, agents were at the Park Central Hotel where Hinckley had been staying.
25: We executed a search warrant of his hotel room.
13: Thomas Baker was the agent in charge and oversaw the search.
25: There on the desk, we found the letter, the statement of why he was doing this.
13: The letter revealed that Hinckley didn't try to kill the president for political reasons. He did it because of a dark and twisted obsession with a woman.
0: Coming up, raw pain for the Reagan family and Hinckley's fixation on actress Jodie Foster.
17: The letters were assumed to have been, love type letters.
0: When Dave

0: As night fell over the capital, the nation could finally breathe a sigh of relief.
1: President Reagan tonight is reported in stable and good condition.
0: McCarthy, Brady, and Delahanty also survived surgery, some miraculously.
2: Brady's surgery was very delicate and very complicated, and it took the doctor all day to stop the bleeding and hemorrhaging and get the bullet fragments out of Brady's brain.
0: The public still had no idea why John Hinckley tried to kill President Reagan. Even the president's family hadn't been told anything. His son Ron struggled with his anger.
3: Somebody shoots your father and you're a 22-year-old guy. Your first thought is, let me get my hands on this son of a bitch.
4: Were you thinking, what would drive John Hinckley to want to kill my father?
3: Well, you figure it's either some sort of political motive or he's just crazy.
0: But FBI agents who had found that letter in Hinckley's hotel room were learning his motives weren't at all political. Hinckley was fueled by an obsession with actress Jodie Foster. The letter was written to her.
5: Dear Jodie, there is a definite possibility that I will be killed in my attempt to get Reagan. It is for this very reason that I am writing you this letter now.
0: Secret Service. Retired FBI agent Thomas Baker.
6: He explained he was doing this great act of love to impress her and win her heart.
5: I've got to do something now to make you understand, in no uncertain terms, that I am doing all of this for your sake.
0: The FBI needed to talk to Foster. When agents arrived at Yale University, where she was a student, the actress was visibly upset. She told them that Hinckley started writing her soon after she arrived on campus the previous fall and hadn't stopped.
7: Was he threatening? What was he like?
8: I'm not allowed to say.
0: Foster held a press conference a few days later.
8: The letters were assumed to have been, love type letters.
7: Have you ever seen Hinckley that you know of?
8: No, I've never, not to my knowledge, I've never met her.
0: The FBI learned Hinckley had told his parents he was attending a Yale writer's program, but that was a lie.
2: Well, he wasn't in any writer's program. He was there living in a hotel and stalking Jodie Foster and was slipping notes under her door, love notes.
0: This note was left for her just weeks before the shooting.
5: Jodie, goodbye. I love you 6 trillion times. Don't you maybe like me just a little bit? You must admit, I am different. It would make all of this worthwhile.
4: When did his obsession with Jodie Foster begin?
2: 1976. He was in L.A. trying to be a songwriter, failing at it. And he saw the movie Taxi Driver. He saw it more than a dozen times. Remember, she plays like a prostitute, like an adolescent prostitute in the movie. And he became obsessed with her.
0: Robert De Niro played the main character, Travis Bickle, a socially awkward taxi driver who plans to kill a presidential candidate.
2: You completely identify with Bickle. He thought that he was going to shoot Reagan and die in a hail of Secret Service bullets, just as Bickle thought he would.
0: But investigators quickly discovered Hinckley considered other options first, like hijacking a plane and even killing the woman he claimed to love.
2: His plan was to kill Jodie Foster, shoot her, shoot himself, or kill himself in front of her.
0: Hinckley's lawyers thought all of this could be the basis of an insanity defense.
9: Dr. Carpenter was excused.
0: And they hired psychiatrist William Carpenter in the hopes he'd provide testimony that would convince a jury. Carpenter met with Hinckley for months and charted his unraveling.
4: What was his relationship like with his parents?
10: There wasn't anything that seemed like childhood neglect or trauma.
0: But Carpenter learned Hinckley started to withdraw from friends in high school and then completely isolated himself in college. His parents were worried and took him to see a psychiatrist who told them Hinckley was simply immature and needed tough love.
10: More than once, they'd kind of cut him off.
0: The strategy backfired. Hinckley's hopelessness showed in his poems, songs, and journals.
10: They're kind of dark, anticipatory things in it, and it's certainly compatible with an unhappy and lonely life.
0: In Hinckley's poem, Guns Are Fun, the foreshadowing of the shooting is clear.
5: If I wish, the president will fall, and the world will look at me in disbelief.
0: By the end of his evaluation, Carpenter concluded Hinckley was legally insane. His official diagnosis?
10: In the diagnostic codes that we use, the most suitable one would be schizophrenia.
0: But could the defense convince a jury? The prosecution had their own experts and planned to argue Hinckley was perfectly sane.
11: He was legally sane because he knew it was wrong, because he knew he was shooting at humans in a way that could harm them.
0: The trial would be a 7-week battle of the experts over whether Hinckley was sane or not. Potential answers to that question were buried in a remarkable diary that Hinckley wrote, and that dateline uncovered.
12: Coming up, evidence that Ronald Reagan wasn't Hinckley's only target.
4: John Hinckley had plans to kill President Jimmy Carter?
6: Yes.
12: When Dateline continues.
0: On the night he was arrested, hours after trying to kill the president, John Hinckley began to keep a diary.
13: March 30th, 1981, rushed to D.C. police headquarters, spent 3 hours handcuffed to desk.
0: He would continue writing in it for 14 months up to and through his trial. Uncovered by Dateline, the diary is a remarkable insight into Hinckley's troubled mind.
13: I have such an empty, sad feeling. Where are you, Jody?
0: Hinckley titled it, The Diary of a Person We All Know. At times, it's a chronicle of despair.
13: Why go on? I'm immortally infamous, equal to John Wilkes Booth. But I've had enough.
0: Days after that entry, Hinckley tried to take his own life, his second attempt. After he recovered, he seemed to have a moment of clarity about the shooting.
13: There are many times when I thoroughly regret the incident, and then many times when I think about what I have accomplished and feel satisfied.
0: But by the spring of 1982, Hinckley seemed ready, almost giddy, for the nation to hear his story.
13: Everyone is excited now. I'm a little excited. Let's get it on. It will be a miracle and nothing short of a miracle if I'm found not guilty.
0: A year had passed since the shooting, but the damage Hinckley caused was still fresh in people's minds.
4: He could have changed the course of history.
14: Absolutely. This foolish, unstable young man could have changed the course of history.
0: President Reagan and Secret Service agent McCarthy took weeks to fully recover from their injuries. While Officer Delahanty suffered permanent nerve damage that forced him to retire early. But it was James Brady who suffered the most. His brain injuries caused permanent paralysis and severe challenges for the remainder of his life. As testimony began, both sides knew the defense had the advantage. The law stated they didn't have to prove a thing. NBC News legal analyst Danny Savalas.
15: At the time of the Hinckley trial, the prosecution had the burden to prove each and every element of the crime, including the defendant's sanity.
0: The prosecution began by showing jurors footage of the shooting. God, they argued Hinckley was not mentally ill when he pulled the trigger, just a sad, narcissistic loner fixated on achieving worldwide fame. Lead psychiatrist, Dr. Park Dietz.
11: He told me that his goal was to be on the cover of Time magazine.
0: And Hinckley's fixation on the film Taxi Driver? Prosecutors argued it didn't mean he was insane. The movie's plot was merely inspirational.
11: He was already interested in committing some high-profile crime. He fell upon Taxi Driver, and he did try to imitate aspects of it.
0: And his diary revealed Hinckley thought the trial was the perfect stage for his story.
13: Jody. Everyone in the whole wide world knows about us. I think what I did was worth it.
0: In the courtroom, prosecutors argued Hinckley knew exactly what he was doing when he shot the president, that it was a premeditated plan, months in the making, and originally with a different target.
6: He actually had been stalking the previous president, Jimmy Carter.
0: In the fall of 1980, Hinckley bought guns, went target shooting, and followed Carter on the campaign trail.
6: We recovered news footage of Carter at different rallies in the fall during the election where Hinckley's in the crowd.
4: John Hinckley had plans to kill President Jimmy Carter?
6: Yes, and it just never worked out for him. So then he switched his attention to President Reagan after he became president.
0: When it was the defense team's turn, they told jurors Hinckley did not understand these violent actions were wrong because his judgment was impaired by schizophrenic delusions.
10: The only meaningful thing in his life is his delusional attachment with Jodie Foster.
0: Dr. Carpenter testified Hinckley created an entire fantasy world where that attachment could exist.
10: He developed this grandiose view of Jodie and him as a couple. He thought this is something that everybody should know about, killing Carter, killing Reagan. He needed something that would call attention to this.
0: And his attempts to connect with Foster were his way of trying to convince her they were meant to be. The defense had jurors listen to a phone call Hinckley recorded between himself and the actress.
16: Hello. Oh, no, not you, Chad. Look, I really can't talk to you, okay? You understand why I can't, you know, carry on these conversations with people I don't know. You understand that it's dangerous,
17: oh,
16: all right?
17: Well, I'm not dangerous.
16: Well, I understand that.
0: Jodie Foster did not appear at trial, but her testimony was videotaped weeks earlier. Hinckley was present for it and for the first time came face to face with the object of his obsession. Only a transcript was released to the media. How would you describe your relationship with John Hinckley? I don't have any relationship with John Hinckley. Her words infuriated him. In his diary that night, he wrote that he threw a pen at her and shouted, "Jodie, I'm still gonna kill you." He went on to write,
13: "Oh my God, what have I done? I'm insane, aren't I? I went too far this morning. Everyone is angry with me. Jodie hates me. Oh, I'm so famous, but I'm so damn miserable."
0: Would the jury find Hinckley a calculating would-be killer? Or a madman who couldn't tell right from wrong?
18: Why did you run to the decision, you think?
0: Their verdict would leave the nation outraged.
12: Coming up, the jury speaks.
15: To say America was shocked by the Hinckley verdict is an understatement.
12: And then, Hinckley makes a connection with a serial killer. When Dateline

0: The jury in the John Hinckley Jr. case was sequestered, deliberating for days with no sign of a verdict. Despite the wait, the prosecution's lead psychiatrist wasn't worried.
1: You were confident the jurors were going to see things your way.
2: Yes, I didn't for a moment think it could be otherwise.
0: By the fourth day, the verdict was in.
3: The verdict on John Hinckley, not guilty by reason of insanity, turned the country upside down today, unleashing anger, outrage, disbelief, but very little praise.
2: I was shocked. We could not wrap our heads around how a jury could get it so wrong.
4: To say America was shocked by the Hinckley verdict is an understatement. They were furious.
5: I think the outcome so far was outrageous.
0: But not everyone was up in arms. Surprisingly, President Reagan had found peace with Hinckley.
6: My father had forgiven him already, long before. Within a day or so of being shot, he had forgiven.
1: Within a day or so?
6: Yes. My mother, on the other hand, she'd have killed him if she could have gotten her hands on him. But my father had forgiven him already. He just said that he knew he had to.
0: Hinckley celebrated the verdict in the final entry of his diary.
7: No one can believe it. It's all over. I'm not responsible for shooting the president and three others. What must Jody Foster be thinking right now?
0: But the verdict didn't mean Hinckley was completely off the hook.
4: You're going to a treatment facility, and only when you are better will you be released.
0: Hinckley was sent to St. Elizabeth's Hospital in Washington, D.C., one of the oldest psychiatric institutions in the country, and put on an intense regimen of counseling and medication, including antipsychotic drugs. Over time, he seemed to change, and part of the reason for that was a woman.
8: John and Leslie met at a Halloween party.
0: Leslie DeVoe was her name, and she was a fellow patient at St. Elizabeth's. Writer Elsa Walsh interviewed DeVoe years later for The New Yorker magazine about her romantic relationship with Hinckley.
8: Leslie DeVoe was described by neighbors and families and friends, even her ex-husband, as a wonderful, perfect mother, and she had killed her child.
0: DeVoe was also found not guilty by reason of insanity for her horrifying crime and sent to the psychiatric hospital. Today, the old grounds are closed. Buildings abandoned.
1: What was it like when you came here the first time?
8: You know, it was clearly very different from it is now. You didn't have a lot of broken windows, but Leslie and John used to communicate from a window, not this building, but a very similar one, three floors up where he was.
0: DeVoe was more than a decade older than Hinckley, and like him, came from an upper middle class background and was educated. When they met, DeVoe didn't know who Hinckley was, and when he told her, she didn't care.
8: She said to me, "What I did was so much worse than what John did. I killed my child."
9: They found young Aaron dead in an upstairs bedroom of the family home.
0: One morning, DeVoe had taken her husband's shotgun, shot and killed her 10-year-old daughter Aaron as she slept, then shot herself. DeVoe's injuries were so severe, doctors had to amputate her left arm. She told Walsh she never understood people's shock over her love for Hinckley.
8: So when people sort of wonder, like, why would I have a relationship with him? You know, why would he have a relationship with me?
0: In the beginning, they left secret notes for each other in the cafeteria, talked at chaperone events, or by the window. But by the following year, Hinckley was in love and did something no one ever expected. He proposed, and DeVoe accepted. Walsh says they became each other's confidants, Hinckley trusting her with his darkest moments.
8: And she said he went through this terrible period of feeling enormous shame and guilt.
10: How's it going, Mr. Brady? Going well today?
8: Particularly when he would see Brady, the press secretary who had shot.
0: After 3 years of treatment, DeVoe was released from St. Elizabeth's, but got a job at the hospital, so Hinckley still saw her regularly.
1: The staff at the mental hospital condoned this relationship, even supported it.
8: Initially, yes, they did, because they saw it as a healthy growth.
0: But the staff learned Hinckley was also in an astonishing relationship with someone else. A relationship that raised serious questions about his progress. It was the notorious serial killer and rapist, Ted Bundy, who was on death row in Florida. Bundy sent this letter to Hinckley.
11: Dear John, I think we've got something going here, John. It's always a pleasure to find someone I feel comfortable writing.
0: The Secret Service discovered, Hinckley started the correspondence, and the two men had been writing each other for months. Hinckley wrote this one to Bundy.
12: Dear Ted, I read about your new death order. It really upsets me, because I'm against the death penalty, and I value you as a friend.
13: And Hinckley wrote a letter.
0: Doctors became more concerned after learning Hinckley still seemed to be obsessed with Jodie Foster and had some 20 photos of her in his room. He'd also considered writing to convicted killer Charles Manson and did receive a letter from Manson disciple Lynette Squeaky Fromm, who tried to assassinate President Gerald Ford in 1975. Despite the letters, after 4 years, the hospital trusted Hinckley enough to let him leave his building and roam the grounds freely. He and DeVoe were still engaged and could walk outside together and have privacy.
8: She said they went up to this little spot on a hill. They didn't have sex the first time there, but she said soon after that, they did. And she said...
1: On the ground.
8: On the ground.
0: Just a few years later, Hinckley went to court to make a bid for more freedom. But would a judge allow a man who stalked two presidents and tried to kill one of them back into society?
6: Well, you shouldn't be allowed to just roam around all on his lonesome out there. He's a potentially dangerous character. He's proven that.
14: Coming up, the eye-popping gated community where Hinckley proposes to live.
15: Who's played on that tee is people like President Barack Obama, former President Clinton, and this fellow's only 50 feet away.
14: When Dateline continues.

0: In 1997, John Hinckley Jr. was back in court, this time fighting for a bit of freedom. He spent 15 years at a psychiatric hospital and believed he was a changed man. His parents believed it too.
1: John's whole demeanor has changed, and he's a more open, loving person.
0: To them, Hinckley was no criminal. He was being treated for mental illness and deserved compassion.
2: He wasn't a sniper on a rooftop or a religious fanatic. He was just a pathetic figure trying to impress a movie star he never met.
0: After so many years of treatment, he wanted permission to visit his family off hospital grounds. Hinckley's doctors told the court his psychosis and depression were in remission and had been for years.
3: I think what they observed is that he was less preoccupied with the psychotic delusions.
0: But federal prosecutors didn't buy it. They believed Hinckley was still a threat to society and had evidence to prove it. A hospital pharmacist complained that Hinckley was stalking her.
4: He would go over to her office and they'd chat and talk. And then he started bugging her. He'd come every day or he'd call.
0: The judge denied Hinckley's request and he lost any chance of leaving the hospital grounds for a long time. But by 2003, he had stayed out of trouble for years and his doctors felt he was ready to inch back into society.
5: They began gradually, one day out in the city.
0: By 2006, Hinckley's treatment team had recommended he be allowed to stay with his parents for days at a time, and the court agreed.
5: The goal of San Luis Obispo Hospital is to rehabilitate, right? So they have no justification to keep really holding him.
0: But not everyone was happy about Hinckley's increasing freedom. The house his parents had retired to was in an upscale gated community in Williamsburg, Virginia, overlooking the 13th hole of the Kingsmill Championship Golf Course. When we sat down with retired FBI agent Thomas Baker, he told us that concerned the Secret Service.
6: In the past few years, who's played on that tee is people like President Barack Obama, former President Clinton. I mean, these are the people who play golf in Williamsburg, and this fellow's only 50 feet away.
0: Despite federal prosecutors' continued protests, the judge followed St. Elizabeth's recommendations and granted Hinckley more and more time with his parents, time that no longer included his fiancée, Leslie DeVoe. After 22 years, the relationship was over.
7: Do you know why the relationship ended?
4: Being identified publicly as his girlfriend was very hard for her. The Secret Service was always coming to her door. It became just too much.
0: Hinckley's focus was now solely on being permanently released from St. Elizabeth's. And in 2016, a judge granted his request.
8: The man who attempted to assassinate President Ronald Reagan is now free from a mental hospital after decades.
0: Hinckley's father had died, so he would live with his 90-year-old mother at least for a year. Not all of Hinckley's new neighbors were convinced that was a good idea.
9: To bring him here and put him in under the care of his 90-year-old mother seems to be a pretty foolish decision.
0: Timothy McCarthy, the Secret Service agent who took a bullet shielding President Reagan, was also skeptical.
10: We know medicine is not an exact science. Few things are. So, you know, I just hope they're right.
6: I'm a layperson. I'm not a psychologist or a psychiatrist, but it doesn't seem to me like people with these kind of severe mental problems are ever really truly cured.
0: Still, Hinckley wasn't completely free. The Secret Service would keep an eye on him, and there was a long list of court-mandated rules he had to follow, among them therapy, medication, limited travel, no media interviews or contact with his victims' relatives or Jody Foster. But Ron Reagan was still concerned.
11: My worry is that his narcissistic personality disorder will be affronted by somebody. He will not get the respect or attention that he feels that he's owed, and he will act out again in some violent way.
0: Today, there is greater awareness and empathy for those who suffer from mental illness, but insanity defense laws have become much stricter.
12: States were in a rush to change their insanity defenses after the Hinckley trial. Some got rid of the defense altogether. Some states instituted guilty but mentally ill.
0: In federal court, the burden of proof now has shifted to the defense team, who must prove the defendant is insane. If Hinckley were tried under the new law, many believe he would be convicted.
7: Do you know what he's doing with himself?
5: Yeah, you know, he volunteers at a church, goes on walks. He's established a bunch of friends over time.
0: He also got a job of sorts buying and selling antiques at a local mall. And it appears, found romance again.
13: I trust the doctors and the people who've been treating him. I trust their decision.
0: Hinckley's childhood friends believe he's earned a second chance and wish him well.
14: I don't expect we'll see him at our high school reunion, but if we did, I'd welcome him.

0: and published music using his own name. As he eased into a more normal life, Hinckley seemed content. During one of his mental health evaluations, he told doctors, "This is the happiest I've been in my life. I'm happy as a clam, to be honest. I really am." In 2022, a federal judge concluded that Hinckley's mental illness was in full remission and granted his unconditional release. It was a new chapter in the life of John W. Hinckley Jr., who, four decades after shooting an American president, appeared at peace with his past.
1: That's all for now. I'm Lester Holt. Thanks for joining us.
2: He was a wealthy doctor with a perfect life and the perfect wife until the day he says he found her dead. Valentine's Day.
3: My wife is dead.
2: She had enemies.
4: There were calls that were made to Susan that scared her.
2: So imagine everyone's shock when they charged him with murder.
5: He just couldn't have done it.
2: Sure, they had their problems.
6: She finds a huge number, and I'm talking close to 100 phone calls to this phone back and forth to John.
2: But he did love her.
7: I told some people at the clinic, I wish I had someone that would look at me the way John looks at Susan.
2: The question for the jury was, did he love her to death?
8: The motive was love lost.
1: I'm Lester Holt, and this is Dateline.
9: A dozen roses? Check. How about a candlelit dinner and a champagne toast to love? Isn't that what Valentine's Day is supposed to be about? We all know red is for the ribbon on the box of chocolate, not for the pool of blood in the master bath. Maybe Chicago gangsters get killed on St. Valentine's Day, but not pretty doctors' wives in Oklahoma City.
8: It was huge. It had all of the appeal of a romance novel gone bad. It was the high society doctor married to the beautiful wife that were crazy about one another.
9: That high society doctor was Dr. John Hamilton, an OBGYN who, in addition to his regular practice, ran an abortion clinic, a role that in conservative Oklahoma would bring him some unwelcome notoriety. He and his wife Susan had met in 1985 at a friend's birthday party. Both had recently separated, John from his first wife and Susan from Dick Horton.
10: Who was she? What was she like?
11: I think the best way to describe her is a woman that always wanted to be a mother, was proud to be a mother. Even though she had a great education, her passion was to be a good mother.
9: Susan, then 39, and John, 37, each had two children from their first marriages. Friends say that when they met each other, they made an instant connection. Vesta Hall was a nurse in John's clinic.
7: She was beautiful, vivacious, intelligent, just a really neat lady. I told some people at the clinic, I wish I had someone that would look at me the way John looks at Susan.
9: 2 years after their first date, they married at a local country club. Dr. Steve Jimerson, a colleague of John's, was best man.
10: Oh, they were la-la. He fawned over her a lot.
9: The doctor and his wife built an envious lifestyle for themselves. A big, comfortable house in a top-notch neighborhood, lavish dinner parties, spur-of-the-moment vacations. And the seemingly inseparable couple became even more so after they married. Susan managed John's abortion clinic, working there 2 days a week. And as you might guess, it was a job that came with a little danger. Anti-abortion protesters were a curbside reality. Dick Horton sometimes worried for his ex's safety, but knew she wasn't one easily rattled or intimidated.
11: I don't think there was any question. She wore the pants, and if there was another pair, she'd go get those.
9: If anything, threats against the clinic only seemed to bring the Hamiltons closer together.
10: She was very strongly pro-choice and very outspoken about it, about the right of women. They were kind of a unit in that regard.
9: February 14th, 2001 would have been their 15th

0: Valentine's Day together. But that Wednesday morning, John arrived home from the hospital and found a horrific scene. Susan, lying beaten and strangled on their bathroom floor, her head bludgeoned, surrounded by a pool of blood, her face savaged, almost unrecognizable. Two neckties were knotted about her throat. John frantically called 911.
1: 911.
2: Please, please, send the police. Please, send an ambulance, please.
1: What's the problem?
2: My wife, I think my wife is dead.
1: Sir?
2: Please,
1: sir.
2: Please,
0: he told the operator he was trying CPR.
2: Listen, I'm a doctor. I've been trying CPR. Please send somebody,
3: okay.
2: Quick.
3: Is she not breathing?
2: No, she's not breathing. I don't get pulse. Please.
3: Okay.
2: Hurry.
3: You're doing CPR on
2: her? Yes, I'm trying. Yeah, I'm going to hang up so I can continue.
3: All right.
2: Please.
3: We'll be right there.
2: Okay.
0: By the time emergency workers arrived, it was clear that Susan Hamilton was dead. Possibilities. Was it a robbery gone bad? A random intruder? Or maybe more likely, an anti-abortion zealot targeting the doctor and his wife? Over the next few hours, investigators would explore those theories and more as they tried to understand just what had happened to Susan Hamilton that Valentine's Day morning.
4: Coming up, John's puzzling phone bill.
5: She finds a huge number, close to 100 phone calls to this phone back and forth to John.
4: When Dateline continues.
0: On Valentine's Day morning 2001, Susan Hamilton had been strangled and brutally beaten in her bathroom. Her naked body was discovered by her husband, John.
6: It was violent. It was a violent scene.
0: Oklahoma City investigators Teresa Sterling and Randy Scott, both since retired, arrived at the Hamilton house at noon that day. They found a disturbing scene that didn't suit a moneyed neighborhood.
5: Ladies laying in the floor, covered in blood, blood all over the floor.
0: Right away, detectives started asking who could be responsible. Now, keep in mind, John Hamilton was a doctor who performed abortions. His wife, Susan, worked at the abortion clinic 2 days a week. Is it possible that here in conservative Oklahoma, she'd been murdered by an anti-abortion zealot? Just the week before Susan was murdered, this wanted poster had been left for Dr. Hamilton. It read, "A reward in heaven will be bestowed on anyone contributing to bringing this murderer to justice." And both John and Susan had received threatening phone calls that week.
7: I was afraid for his safety. There were things done that were dangerous. I mean, trying to set fire to his clinic, vandalizing his home, just putting out brochures all over his neighborhood and his kids' school that, you know, said wanted dead or alive.
0: What's more, only days before the murder, another anti-abortion group had applied for a permit to stage a protest in front of Hamilton's house.
5: I interviewed those people. Every avenue was checked. Other little issues about maybe was it the burglary. We checked every avenue of any burglary similar, remotely close in the neighborhood.
0: As is routine in domestic murders, the detective would look at the spouse, John Hamilton himself. In this case, though, the spouse had an alibi and a good one. He'd been up at dawn for a 7 a.m. surgery at an outpatient clinic. It was over by 8, and afterwards, John stopped by the hospital, where he had another procedure scheduled for later that morning. At around 8:30, he bumped into his former medical partner, Dr. Karen Reisig.
8: I had gone into the doctor's lounge to dictate the procedure, and he was in there. He was talking on the phone. It sounded like he was talking to Susan. Just a very lighthearted conversation.
0: Afterwards, the doctor decided to swing back home.
5: He has time to get back by the house because their house is very close to in between the two hospitals. So he runs by that house.
0: He was only at home for a few minutes because at 9 a.m. his pager went off, the hospital calling him to get back for a second surgery. By 9:30, he was scrubbing up for the operation, a complicated removal of a tumor. The procedure came off without a hitch. Later, none of the other doctors reported anything at all unusual in his behavior.
7: They all said he was just as normal and jovial as he always was.
0: By 10:45, he was on his way home again, which is when he says he discovered Susan in a pool of blood. The timeline was extremely tight for the doctor to even be considered as a suspect. You'd have to believe that he committed the violent murder in that narrow window between his two surgeries. His former medical partner, for one, thinks that would be impossible.
8: I personally don't believe a physician could do a surgery, go commit a brutal crime of murder, and go back and do another surgery and even be in his right mind.
0: Investigators, though, weren't ruling anything out, especially not after finding this, a Valentine's Day card. Her to him opened that day.
5: It indicated that she still felt something for John, but it just things weren't the same as they were going to be.
0: The card had been found inside John's Jaguar. What were they to make of Susan's handwritten message? Obviously, I bought this before last Monday. What was that all about? A neighbor was about to give the cops the dish.
9: She was upset and angry with John, and I think she just wanted to have somebody to talk to.
0: Susan's friend, Susan Johnston, the woman next door, had pulled one of the investigators aside and put a bug in his ear. That the week before Valentine's Day, Susan Hamilton had confided about problems in her marriage.
9: Susan had noticed that John was getting a lot of cell calls. I think she became particularly alarmed when he didn't answer it. And he finally told her that it was a patient and that she was down on her luck and having hard times and he was just helping her out.
0: The patient, as Susan discovered, was a stripper at a nightclub. Susan demanded to see John's cell phone bill. And when she got a hold of it, her worst fears seemed to be realized. Whoever this woman was, there were way too many calls to and from her.
5: She gets the bill. She finds a huge number, and I'm talking close to 100 phone calls to this phone back and forth to John. And she gets very suspicious of us and confronts John about it.
0: John had an explanation for his wife. The patient had been having serious psychological problems and had even threatened suicide. John, the good doctor, was simply trying to counsel her. And while he may have stepped over his boundaries professionally, he said he never had an affair with her. Susan's friend, for one, believed him and encouraged Susan to do the same.
9: I said, Susan, I don't think it's true. I do not think that John's having an affair. He's crazy about you. You have a good marriage. And I just don't think that it's true. At the end, I think she was calmer, and she said, I'm going to think about it.
0: When Susan's ex-husband learned of her murder and the domestic melodrama about the cell phone log, he thought he knew right away what had happened.
10: They had to find the stripper. The stripper did it.
0: One thing everyone who knew the couple, including the neighbors, seemed to agree on was that whoever Susan's killer was, it certainly was not John Hamilton.
9: He just couldn't have done it. He was so kind, and you never heard him raise his voice or anything like that.
0: Investigators had plenty of theories to work with. But before that Valentine's Day was over, they would have a suspect in custody. A name that would shock everybody.
4: Coming up.
11: The motive was love lost.
4: When Dateline...

0: Investigators have a word for rage crimes: overkill. And that's what had happened to Susan Hamilton on that Valentine's Day morning, 2001. Whoever killed her had cracked her skull open with an object never found and bashed her face into the bathroom tile. Two men's ties were tightly knotted about her neck. The scene was a bloody mess. And while there were scenarios to seriously consider, a berserk robber, or maybe the legion of activists opposed to the couple's abortion practice, the crime scene wasn't telling them that. Not least of all in a bloody crime, there were no footprints leading out of the house. Shouldn't the killer have left a trace?
1: There's no burglary prints to obtain downstairs. There's no tracks that ran out through the creek bed and behind.
0: Soon after their arrival, investigators started questioning Dr. John Hamilton himself. By then, there'd been that neighbor's tip about problems in the Hamilton marriage. And that wasn't all. The doctor's behavior in the minutes after finding Susan dead seemed off. Hamilton had told the 911 operator he was performing CPR. But when the first responder, firefighter David Bradbury, arrived on the scene, he thought there was something odd about the way the doctor was performing chest compressions.
2: He had one hand on her chest, one hand on her abdomen, attempting to do compressions in this manner right here. The way that we are taught to do CPR, we interlock our hands, the palm goes on the center of the chest, on the sternum.
0: And Bradbury says he didn't see any signs that the doctor had even attempted mouth-to-mouth resuscitation.
2: The way that this woman had been beaten, her face was swollen, her face was bloody. I didn't notice any blood on his mouth whatsoever.
0: After arriving at the crime scene, investigators placed John in the back of a police car. And it was there they noticed something else odd. Detective Teresa Sterling.
3: He was acting very upset. He was scraping his knuckles on the mesh screen in the police car. He was banging his head into the screen. He was acting bizarre.
0: By that afternoon, police had taken the doctor down to the station. They took his clothes as evidence and placed him in an interview room for hours on end, watching, taping him on the surveillance camera.
1: John Hamilton was just not the victim's spouse that we were seeing. He was more suspicion drawn each time that we'd watch something.
0: When left alone in the room, Hamilton seemed to be checking out his shoulder area. Had he hurt himself? If so, how? And when they found fresh scratches on his hands and arm, did that explain maybe the business about scraping his hands on the patrol car cage? Was he trying to cover up earlier injuries?
1: That would cause a suspicion for us to wonder why he's wanting to scrape his hands up. That goes to another issue. We talk about possibly being staged or draw attention to me instead of emotionally upset over the loss of his wife.
0: Still, there was the doctor's seemingly solid alibi. After all, he'd had a busy morning, performing not just one but two surgeries with only a brief stop at home in between.
1: I think the biggest part for us was try to figure out how he could get there and spend any time there and get back to commit the second surgery.
0: And as the detectives looked more closely into the doctor's timeline that morning, they saw a hole. Not a big one, but maybe enough time to kill and get back. They'd learned that second surgery, originally scheduled for 9 a.m., hadn't actually gotten underway until 9:40. And why was it delayed? Because Dr. John Hamilton was late. The surgical team was about to get started when they realized the doctor was still at home.
3: He's supposed to be there, and they've got a lady under anesthesia without the doctor, and that is just unheard of.
0: To investigators, that delay opened up the doctor's window of opportunity by up to an hour. Late that afternoon, Valentine's Day 2001, they arrested John Hamilton for the murder of his wife.
4: You're under arrest. You're going to be transported to Oklahoma County Jail.
0: He was jailed immediately and denied any bail. The case now landed in the hands of Wes Lane, then the district attorney, who would try Dr. John Hamilton for murder. The prosecutor was well aware of the hurdles he faced, not the least of which, the lack of motive. Lane looked for signs of spousal abuse in the past, but couldn't find anything substantive.
5: Until that Valentine Day morning, there was no anger issues, no histories of this guy.
6: Nothing
5: hitting the switch and flipping out?
6: Well, let's put it this way. Nothing that we could really present.
0: Everyone who knew the couple was saying the same thing. It just didn't make sense for the mild-mannered doctor to have killed Susan. Even Susan's children were standing by their stepfather.
7: Susan's children, when it first happened, were calling me, trying to find if I knew of any reason somebody or some person might have been there. And I don't think they believed it.
0: Over the next few months, though, with the help of some unique forensic evidence, the DA would put together a novel theory of just what happened between husband and wife, something maybe grimly fitting for Valentine's Day.
6: She was talking leaving him, and so the motive was love lost.
0: The state of Oklahoma would charge Dr. John Hamilton with just loving his wife to death.
8: Coming up, the prosecutor, it seemed, had his work cut out for him.
9: I have never, ever, one second, not one moment in time, have I ever thought he was guilty. Ever.
8: When Dateline continues.
0: In December 2001, 10 months after the Valentine's Day killing of his wife Susan, Dr. John Hamilton was being tried for her murder. A crowd lined up to attend the proceedings. Loyal patients, former employees, and fellow physicians, all standing behind the doctor.
9: I have never, ever, one second, not one moment in time, have I ever thought he was guilty. Ever.
0: Wes Lane, the prosecutor, was surprised to find he had an unpopular case on his hands.
5: There were people that thought this guy was being sandbagged, railroaded. A very nice, innocent guy was facing a nightmare.
6: Yeah, I mean, I talked to everybody from the restaurant waitress that would wait on them on Saturday mornings, and she was aghast that we could have charged John Hamilton because she would see them at breakfast together, all lovey-dovey. And so, yes, there was a vast amount of opposition and grand skepticism.
0: What he hoped to show the skeptics through trial was that, yes, the doctor was indeed a man who loved his wife. Loved her maybe too much.
6: John Hamilton is a control guy. He wants to have everything in control, in order.
0: To the prosecutor, the Valentine's Day card John had received that morning lit the fuse for the violence that followed. In that card, Susan had written a message alluding to the couple's flare-up just days before. Susan, ballistic with suspicions that he was having a fling with a stripper. The prosecutor told the jury he envisioned the murder this way. The doctor, coming back mid-morning after his first surgery, trying to patch things up with his wife, who majorly wasn't buying it.
6: He knew that she was still considering divorce. Something happened in that bathroom that absolutely triggered him, in which he grabbed the ties, and he then surprised her and in his rage did all the rest of the work.
0: The doctor, according to the prosecution's version, now had to cover up his frenzy by going back to perform his second surgery as though nothing had happened. And here's the thing about that timeline. John had to have left the house by 9:20 to make it back to the hospital by 9:30, when he was seen scrubbing up for surgery. Susan, as it turns out, should also have left by 9:20 because she had a 9:30 meeting at a friend's house 10 minutes away. But from all appearances, she never got much of a chance to get ready. When she was discovered, she was still undressed, her hair still wet. Which means if John Hamilton didn't do it, you'd have to believe whoever did arrive right as he was leaving or had been waiting inside all along.
6: So somebody would have had to come in, get enraged, surprised her, and thrown her to the ground and done the rest.
0: And in photos of the crime scene, the prosecutor pointed out for jurors something that needed explaining. A wet rag left in the pool of blood from the victim's head. It looked like the start of an attempted and then abandoned cleanup.
6: We could tell that the blood had been moved around. We actually believe that John Hamilton was trying to clean things up before he got paged.
5: So you'd have to think that the opportunistic robber breaking in to steal some jewelry and the TV.
6: What motive? And there was nothing. And there was nothing stolen.
0: Nothing was stolen, and yet there was this curious story that cropped up in the days after Susan had been murdered. A friend was combing Susan's clothes closet for something appropriate for her to be buried in when she came upon something concealed in an underwear drawer. It was Susan's good jewelry.
10: Dick Horton heard the story firsthand from the friend.
11: She calls us and says, I found the jewelry in her underwear.
5: Now, what did that mean?
11: Well, Susan was a very disciplined individual. She would have never hidden it in her underwear. And all of a sudden, just clicks that he's trying to make it look like a robbery.
10: Now, this was the reasoning as the prosecutor saw it. The doctor wanted the police to believe the crime had started as a robbery. So what do robbers take? Jewels. So he hid his wife's jewelry before the 911 forces arrived, fully intending to get it out of the house sometime later. But he never had a chance to do that, or to tell the cops that the killer had gotten the jewels. That's because he was put in the back of the police car and never got back inside the house again.
0: And finally, there was the story told by Blood. The medical examiner had determined that Susan had been strangled with two neckties, but her fatal injuries came from being bludgeoned with a blunt object, a murder weapon never found. Investigators had to interpret the blood evidence left behind. And for that, they hired a bloodstain expert named Ross Gardner.
12: This was a relatively contained crime scene. Good amount of blood, a lot of impact spatter.
0: Gardner carefully examined everything the doctor had been wearing that morning. A lot of the blood on his clothing could be explained by his attempt to administer CPR. But the expert looked at Hamilton's shoes, the left one in particular, and found that to be a different matter. The shoes were found next to Susan's body. John said they fell off his feet as he was attempting to revive her. The expert, though, was certain that whoever was wearing that left shoe that day was present when Susan Hamilton was being bludgeoned to death.
12: Effectively, the inside and front of that shoe was in motion around this spatter event for Mrs. Hamilton that's radiating out. And the only explanation of that event is the wounding to Mrs. Hamilton.
0: And then there were these curious stains on the doctor's shirt. The blood expert thought he saw a similarity between their angular shape and the wound created on Susan's head. His theory was that the stains on the shirt were left by the murder weapon as it came in contact with the garment. Of course, he didn't have the actual murder weapon to make a true comparison, but he was able to leave the jury with a vivid impression. The doctor's shirt may have taken a kind of photograph in blood.
12: He took a one-to-one image of Mrs. Hamilton's head at the injury, the laceration. We took a one-to-one image of his shirt, and we overlay it. And you could overlay the pattern transfer right on top of the wound, and you see an immediate, they match up.
0: But the most damning blood evidence of all may have been found in the doctor's car. On the steering wheel and driver's side seat and door sill, crime scene investigators recovered strands of Susan's hair and a piece of her flesh. How did they get there from the bathroom? To the investigators, the only plausible explanation was that the doctor had bundled up the murder weapon to dispose of it somewhere along the way as he raced back for his second surgery. A bloody bundle that leaked.
1: You wouldn't have had time to wash that, or you wouldn't have had time to have gotten it off your clothing. He left in a hurry, obviously, the first time that he was at the house. So leaving in a hurry, that's evidence that gets transferred from one thing to another.
0: By the time the prosecutor had wrapped up his case, he'd laid out a theory of what had happened. That the doctor had used the neckties to pull his wife down to the ground, then bashed her head in with that murder weapon never found. Afterwards, he tried to clean up, but quickly gave up.
6: This had a lot of dots to connect, and we knew we had enough dots that if we could get it to lay out in an understandable manner, we knew the jury would be hard-pressed not to convict him.
0: Dr. John Hamilton, though, was ready to explain it all, and his version of the truth would be completely different from the prosecutor's. His long silence behind bars ended as he prepared to tell the jury, and us, what really had happened that Valentine's Day morning.
8: Coming up.
13: The more Susan and I talked about things, the more things were clarified, the more things we got straightened out. Things weren't nearly as bad as they portrayed them to be.
8: When Dateline

0: For 10 months, ever since that Valentine's Day when he was arrested for the murder of his wife, John Hamilton had kept his silence behind bars. Now he would be able to tell his side of the story. Mac Martin, the doctor's lead attorney, knew it would be uphill.
1: We've got a circumstantial case, and I think that the prosecutors in this case were putting as sinister a spin on it as they possibly could.
0: To the defense team, it seemed obvious from the first moments that investigators never seriously considered any suspects other than the husband.
1: The focus was always on John. It was never anywhere else. It was never on any abortion protesters. It was never on anyone that there were calls that were made to Susan that scared her that weren't brought out.
0: The defense was dealt a setback at the start of trial. The judge ruled that he would not allow any testimony about threats the abortion doctor and his wife may have received. So the strategy would be to pick apart both the evidence and the logic of the prosecution's case.
1: I never saw anything to indicate that John said, if I can't have you, nobody can.
0: After all, only two people in the world knew what was really going on inside the Hamilton marriage. John Hamilton, who had spent every day since his wife's murder in a jail cell, would finally get a chance to testify about the last days of the marriage, a story he also told us.
2: The more Susan and I talked about things, the more things were clarified, the more things we got straightened out. Things weren't nearly as bad as they portrayed them to be.
0: As John Hamilton told it, by Valentine's Day, the couple had already patched up the raw wounds of that ruckus over his unorthodox relationship with a stripper. The doctor said he'd even started seeing a therapist on his own to earn back Susan's trust, and that she, Susan, had decided to go into counseling with him.
2: Initially, she didn't want to go, but eventually she said, yes, I'll go.
3: You were starting to see her come around?
2: Yes. In fact, she even told her best friend, Sherry, I don't believe John had an affair. So in Susan's mind, the affair was not an issue anymore.
0: Even the prosecutor, Wes Lane, had to admit that John had been telling the truth about that suspected affair. Lane had questioned the other woman.
3: Had there been a fling? Had there been an illicit relationship with the stripper?
4: Point. No.
3: Topless dancer.
4: No.
0: The doctor refuted the prosecution's case against him point by point, like the observation made by detectives at the station that he seemed to be checking out scratches to his shoulder. They'd been suspicious earlier back at the house when he'd scratched his hands against the cage of the police car. Was he nervous about what an examination of his body would reveal?
2: I was frantic. I mean, I knew Susan was dead. I knew that they were suspecting me. I was scared. I was a million thoughts were running through my head. The major one is that I'd lost the love of my life. I was never going to see Susan again.
3: They're going to accuse you of trying to cover up the scratches that Susan made defensively as you were killing her.
2: If Susan had scratched me, wouldn't you assume that they would have found tissue, blood, DNA of some sort under her fingernails? Nothing was found. It was looked for extensively.
0: Prosecutors had made a big deal about the doctor showing up late for his second surgery that morning. Was he in fact late, they theorized, because he was killing his wife during those moments, then trying to figure out what to do next? Dr. Hamilton had a more simple explanation for being late. He'd been told that the surgery before his was running long, and he decided to use the delay to run home and give his wife a Valentine.
2: I talked to the surgery nurse, and she said, the surgery before yours started 30 minutes late.
3: You thought that the second operation was going to be backed up.
2: Right. I still had 15 or 20 minutes. I have a bad habit of trying to do too much in too short a period of time. But because it was Valentine's Day, I wanted to give Susan her first Valentine's card and, you know, start her day off right before she got busy with her meetings.
3: So that was the reason you went home.
2: Right. And Susan's getting ready, trying to get dressed. And we kissed, and I gave her Valentine's card. She went in the closet and got one and gave it to me.
3: Now, the card would later become an issue because people saw kind of a snarky line from Susan of, well, obviously I got this before the trouble, huh? Did you understand what she was saying in it?
2: Oh, sure. But it also said something to the effect how much she loved me and our time together.
0: As for the discovery of Susan's hair and blood tissue in his car, Hamilton explained it this way. He said after calling 911, he realized the EMTs wouldn't be able to get their ambulance past his car out front. So he raced out to move it. He said he'd gotten Susan's blood on him from performing CPR, blood that then transferred from his hands and clothes to the car.
2: I wanted EMT to be able to get in.
3: A lot of people don't get that. Here there might be a spark of life in your wife, and you're giving her CPR. Oh, I've got to move the car.
2: Yeah, I think that that just goes to, I think probably in my heart I knew she was dead, but I didn't want to believe that or give up. I wanted them to be able to get in and help, and I didn't want any obstruction. So, yes, I went and tried to move the car, and I was, I was so nervous, I was shaking so much, I was unsuccessful.
3: So these things that you say are kind of like out of focus, moving the car. There was the other thing, the business about moving her jewelry, hiding it in her drawer, huh? Why do you hide her jewelry?
2: I don't know. I mean, because it was out there in view, I guess.
0: In murder cases constructed on the interpretation of blood evidence, it's not unusual for juries to hear from dueling experts when they go to trial. And that's what happened here. It was seen as a coup for the defense that it locked up one of the most highly regarded blood spatter experts in the nation, Tom Bevel, a veteran of almost three decades with the Oklahoma City PD. He'd even mentored the blood expert used by the prosecution.
4: I was hired either the next day or within 2 days at least of the actual crime by the defense.
3: And they thought they were very clever because they took you, in effect, off the market. Prosecution wasn't going to be able to tap your expertise.
4: I would believe that they thought that, yes.
0: And as expected, his take on the story told by the blood put his client, Dr. Hamilton, in a better light. For instance, the shirt that the prosecution suggested had a blood stain left by the murder weapon, the defense's expert, Bevel, couldn't go that far.
4: In order to say that, you have to have the murder weapon. The murder weapon was never found, so you don't have an object to compare it against.
0: And the shoe, splattered with Susan's blood from different directions as she was being killed? Not necessarily a killer's shoe, countered the defense expert, but the shoe of Dr. Hamilton as he gave his wife CPR.
4: He jumped out of his loafer shoes, which would have reoriented them, and he jumped over to her side and knelt down to try and assist her and to do CPR.
0: Bevel was the last witness in the trial, and from everything he testified to under the defense attorney's gentle questioning, he'd helped Dr. Hamilton, an authoritative figure on the stand turning blood evidence from damning into benign. Then the prosecutor rose for his cross-examination. And oh, how the case changed. The bottom fell out of everything.
5: All the air in the courtroom was gone. It was one of those moments.
6: Coming up, one of those Perry Mason moments.
1: I've never seen a case like Dr. Hamilton's where the defense expert offered the most compelling evidence against the defendant.
6: When Dateline

0: Tom Bevel, the blood spatter expert hired by Dr. John Hamilton, had wrapped up his questioning under defense attorneys. As the last witness in the trial, he'd refuted a lot of the prosecution's findings and bolstered his client's case. Then came the prosecutor Wes Lane's turn on cross-examination. Now, courtroom lawyers like to talk about Perry Mason moments when a trial is electrified by unexpected testimony, but it hardly ever happens. It did in this case, though. Did it ever? The prosecutor tossed out an open-ended question.
1: Well, Mr. Bevel, is there anything that either the state's experts or the Oklahoma City Police Department missed in their examination of the evidence?
0: The blood spatter expert on the stand, on the payroll of the defense, hesitated before answering.
2: I expected an objection, and I looked at the defense table, which was over to my left. There wasn't an objection. So I answered and said, yes, sir.
0: There was a detail that the witness wanted to talk about, something he'd noted and what would later be regarded as the atomic bomb of the trial of Dr. John Hamilton. It was about that bloody shirt taken from the doctor.
2: In my examination, I found additional blood that was not talked about anywhere on the inside of the right cuff.
0: Prosecutors hadn't talked about this stain. Maybe they'd missed it altogether. It was up inside the sleeve. How did it get there?
1: And that's when he started explaining that the blood spatter inside the sleeve, the only thing that he could think of that it was consistent with was John Hamilton when he was beating her with that blunt instrument that was driving that up inside his shirt.
0: If you can get whiplash in a courtroom, that's what happened. The defense's expert was saying that Dr. John Hamilton most likely created those bloodstains by bashing in his wife's skull.
3: It was a shock to everybody. Nobody expected that to happen.
4: Jurors saying, look at this shirt. This is
3: his own expert is saying he's guilty.
4: You can almost envision whatever that murder weapon is, the bludgeon coming right down on poor Susan's head, causing the blood spatter. It's a vivid picture.
3: It sure is.
0: On redirect, Hamilton's lawyer tried to defuse the bombshell testimony by suggesting that the spatter could have resulted from the doctor performing CPR. But his argument wouldn't be enough. It took the jurors just 2 hours to reach their verdict.
5: We, the jury and panel, have sworn the above entitled cause, do upon our oaths, find as follows. Defendant is guilty.
0: The doctor realized he'd been scuttled by his own man, the expert on blood spatter.
3: I still believed that the system would work and that justice would come out. And I was wrong. I was horribly wrong.
0: 2 weeks later, he was sentenced to life without the possibility of parole. The doctor was still in shock as the judge added his opinion.
6: Based upon the comments a majority of the jurors made to me, in which they indicated they were very disappointed that they didn't have the sentence of death as an option, I would consider yourself, or you should consider yourself, very lucky.
0: But for John Hamilton, the fight wasn't over.
3: You know, I've come to find out that blood spatter is really junk science. If this blood splatter is real science, then why should two prominent national authorities disagree with the findings? One says the shoes is what convicts him. The other says it's his shirt that convicts him. They don't agree.
0: Hamilton hired a new attorney, Rob Nye, to appeal the verdict.
7: I've been doing criminal trials and appeals for 22 years, and I've never seen a case like Dr. Hamilton's where the defense expert offered the most compelling evidence against the defendant.
0: One of their arguments was that Tom Bevel should never have been allowed to testify.
7: Either Tom Bevel lied to the defense about what his testimony would be, or defense counsel took a risk that should never be taken.
0: Tom Bevel denies lying about his testimony. And the courts didn't buy the argument either. The appeals made their way all the way up to the U.S. Supreme Court, but they ultimately failed.
4: There are a lot of people, the ones who think you're guilty, are saying, wait, it's time for Dr. Hamilton to finally admit his guilt. Be a guy, step up to the plate, and tell the story the way it was.
3: I'm telling the truth now. If I was the guy they think I am, then what do I have to lose by telling the truth? I don't have anything to lose if I really did it, if it would clear my conscience. But I didn't do it. I didn't kill Susan.
0: For Susan's family and friends, the case is now closed. But it may never bring closure. After all, nothing can bring back the beautiful, headstrong woman they all loved.
4: It's changed Valentine's Day forever for you and your kids, huh?
8: Actually, we've turned it into a positive. It started out negative. And we changed it to instead that Valentine's Day is a day to celebrate love. There isn't any greater love.
9: Back gate.
0: Today, John Hamilton resides in prison. Behind the walls, where Valentine's Day has little meaning at all.
10: That's all for now. I'm Lester Holt. Thanks for joining us.
11: You could have complete respiratory failure within a number of minutes. Dizziness, confusion, weakness, those are your clues. You're looking for anything that could possibly contribute to the person's death. One dose, high enough dose, could do all of that.
12: She'd found love at last with husband number three, the charming Jeopardy champ.
13: He belonged to Mensa.
14: Younger guy.
13: Gourmet cook.
14: Nuclear physicist. I was impressed.
12: Then suddenly, she was gone. A mystery illness that baffled even her doctors.
14: She shook like someone with the start of Parkinson's.
12: What had killed her? Something at work? Something at home?
11: Household items? That's a possibility.
12: Listen carefully. In this case, the most important clue of all just might come from the victim herself.
15: This just seems like there's some suspicious things that have occurred.
12: Could this be murder?
16: Do you think that someone might be trying to poison you?
17: That sounds like a very unpleasant way to die.
11: Yes.
12: And could she help solve it?
17: You're describing kind of a murder in slow motion.
18: Yeah, elaborate, diabolical. It's mind-boggling.
12: I'm Lester Holt, and this is Dateline. Here's Josh Mankiewicz.
4: What was wrong with Linda Curry?
14: Something's happening to you, Linda. You're ingesting something that's in your body that shouldn't be there.
4: She went to the doctor. A lot of doctors.
13: And it wouldn't go away, and it would get worse.
11: Nausea, vomiting, dizziness, confusion.
4: Medicine didn't seem to help her.
11: You could have respiratory failure within a number of minutes.
4: Those who knew Linda watched something unfold. But what exactly did they see? It would take 20 years to unravel this mystery. Linda Curry, born Linda Kilgore, was 6 years younger than her sister Pat. Linda grew up to be a Southern California beauty. She loved the sunshine, horses, and family. Pat's daughter, Ricky Rycraft, looked up to her Aunt Linda.
13: She would call me over to her house to go raid her closets, and I would leave with my back seat loaded from the floor to the roof with clothes.
4: She sounds like a lot of fun.
13: She was a lot of fun. She was a blast.
4: Linda worked for the power company, Southern California Edison. That's where she met Mary Siebold.
14: Where we really met was on the fourth floor, where we would go for break or for lunch. She ate like a horse and never gained an inch.
4: Hate people like that?
14: Totally. And it drew me to her, and then we became the best buds ever.
4: But looks, generosity, and brains don't guarantee happiness in love. Linda was married twice and divorced twice.
13: She did choose guys that didn't seem to be a nice fit for the long term.
17: And so she got her heart broken a couple of times.
13: She got her heart broken, I think, more than a couple of times, yeah.
4: But if her personal life wasn't going well, her professional life was. She climbed the ranks at Edison, becoming the training coordinator at the San Onofre Nuclear Power Plant. And it was there that Linda met a man named Paul Curry. He was 13 years younger than Linda and worked as a nuclear physicist. Paul's boss
9: Mike Flower.
19: Paul had an impressive resume.
2: Yes, he did. And a good reputation. He had a senior reactor operator license, and that's not such an easy qualification to find.
9: And just a few months before Linda and Paul started dating, he'd won $24,000 on Jeopardy.
19: So he's this younger guy.
14: Younger guy.
19: He's a gourmet cook.
14: Gourmet cook. A pianist.
19: He's in Mensa.
14: Mensa member.
19: And he's a nuclear physicist.
14: Nuclear physicist. All the right things.
9: Paul moved into Linda's home in the picture-perfect city of San Clemente. They said their marriage vows in 1992. That part about in sickness and in health would be tested less than a year later. In the spring of 1993, Linda came down with an illness that put her in the local hospital. Mary came to see her.
14: She looked like a little girl in a big bed. She just looked so weak and not vibrant like Linda.
19: Frightening to see her like
14: that? Yeah, pretty. You betcha. You betcha.
9: Her newly minted husband, Paul, was sick too, with many of the same strange symptoms. Both were weak, vomiting, like bad food poisoning, or the worst stomach flu imaginable. Paul recovered quickly. Linda did not.
2: We knew that she was very sick, and that they couldn't identify what was causing the problem.
9: Paul kept a vigil by her bedside and kept their Edison colleagues updated with daily emails like this. There still is not much clue as to the original infection, but if she continues to improve and gets well soon, I don't think it will really matter what the name of the problem was. I think we can all live with a mystery as long as Linda's around to be mystified with us. How was Paul when Linda was sick?
2: Very concerned.
19: Worried?
2: Yes.
9: Eventually, Linda recovered enough to go home. Paul fixed her gourmet meals, drew her a hot bath every night. And soon, Linda went back to work at the San Onofre nuclear plant. But months later, she was in the hospital again. Same strange symptoms. Linda again recovered enough to go home and back to work. But she worried about a relapse. She and Paul planned to meet with some specialists who might be able to help. On June 9th, 1994, Paul emailed Mary.
14: It was, "Gee, Mary, I'm really worried about Linda. She's wobbly and weak."
9: Paul wrote that she was mumbling incomprehensible stuff in her sleep about work and projects and meetings.
14: "And she's working all these hours, and she's working too many, and maybe Mary shall listen to you."
9: When Linda came home from work that day, she was tired and went to bed without eating dinner. A few hours later, the phone rang at Mike Flower's house.
2: I answer it, said, "Mr. Flower, this is the chaplain." And he said, "Can you come to Paul and Linda Curry's house?"
9: Mike rushed over and found his friend Paul, who told an awful story, how he woke up to an odd sound, found Linda not breathing. He called 911, but by the time paramedics got there, it was too late.
2: Paul was extremely upset. For hours, I was basically holding him up and he was crying on my shoulder.
9: Grief, shock, and at the bottom of it all, a question. What killed Linda Curry?
12: When we come back, a medical mystery.
19: This is really detective work, isn't it?
11: It is, it is.
12: Her strange symptoms, her sudden death. Linda's loved ones would wait years for an answer. An answer that would come...
16: What's your full name?
15: Linda Lynn Curry.
12: From Linda Curry herself. When Dateline continues...
9: Everyone who knew Paul and Linda Curry knew that Linda had been sick for months, an illness her doctors could never explain. And Paul had been sick too. Now, suddenly, Linda was dead. Paul's friend, Steve Whitley.
20: Everybody was in such shock that I don't think the reason mattered. It was just, okay, we gotta take care of our friend.
19: How was Paul?
20: Grief-stricken.
9: So was Linda's family, Her niece, Ricky, remembers how Paul changed the funeral arrangements to help them deal with Linda's sudden death.
13: He allowed the casket to be open so my mom could see her sister, wrap her mind around her sister being gone.
9: Linda was now only a memory, but she'd left behind a perplexing medical mystery. What caused the mysterious illness that took her life?
19: What were her symptoms?
13: Diarrhea, vomiting, dizziness, fatigue.
19: And it wouldn't go away?
13: And it wouldn't go away.
9: After Linda's death, they discovered a medical chronology on her computer at work. She'd kept careful notes about her symptoms from the very beginning. It went back a year to June 28, 1993. She wrote, "Felt fine all day, worked late, had a salad for dinner, woke up in the middle of the night vomiting." A month later, July 24, 1993, "Approximately 1 hour after eating, I began vomiting. I became extremely weak and sweaty." Linda's best friend, Mary Siebold.
19: She worked at a nuclear plant.
14: She did.
19: Conceivable that maybe something she picked up there had something to do with that?
14: No, that's not what happens. Not unless you're in the reactor.
19: And she never did that?
14: No, not at all.
9: They considered other, darker possibilities.
19: You know there are people who make themselves sick because they want to be the center of attention.
14: Sure. She wasn't of that personality.
19: Possible that she was depressed?
14: She loved her job. She had friends.
19: She had the perfect husband.
14: Perfect husband, a lot of nice high heels. What could you be depressed about?
9: Linda's autopsy was inconclusive. Her death certificate listed the cause as pending investigation. And sheriff's detectives did investigate.
1: The interview is taking place at Mr. Curry's residence.
9: In December 1994, 6 months after Linda's death, they interviewed Paul.
1: Did you ever question them why they never followed anything?
21: Sure. Well, both of them, we were making ourselves hysterical trying to figure out what was going on.
9: Like everyone else in Linda's life, Paul said he was puzzled and frustrated.
21: I've been a problem solver all my life, and for the last couple of years, there was a problem that I couldn't solve, and extremely taxing.
9: And, like everyone else, he wondered if post-mortem tests would finally solve the mystery.
1: You understand that they're doing toxicological testing to find out, try to determine the exact cause of death.
21: And they haven't sent me any information.
19: This is really

0: Dizziness, weakness, vomiting after eating. What's that sound like?
1: Definitely the nausea and vomiting that's persistent suggests something that's actually being ingested that the body cannot handle.
2: Something ingested that the body can't handle? That's what Linda's friend Mary Siebold had thought all along. She says she shared her concerns with Linda.
3: Let's have someone go into the house and just check it. Let's see if there's anything foreign in here. Let's see if there's something in your lipstick, maybe something in your cream that you use every night.
2: But she says Linda never took that advice, never had her home tested. Now they all waited for the toxicology tests on Linda's body. And sure enough, the lab that examined Linda's samples did detect and identify something quite curious. Linda Curry's body contained lethal levels of nicotine, which only deepened the mystery. Because according to everyone who knew her, Linda Curry did not smoke cigarettes or anything else. Never had.
3: Never. Never.
0: Did that make sense to you, nicotine poisoning?
3: I'd never heard of it. She never smoked. How could this happen? How could this be? No, I was shocked. I was shocked.
0: Is it unusual to find nicotine in someone's body?
1: It's not unusual. We are exposed to nicotine either as a smoker or as a non-smoker.
2: There are more sources of nicotine than you think. Besides cigarettes, there are actually small levels of nicotine in eggplant and potatoes. It also used to be an ingredient in insecticide.
1: If you're working in your garden and you were using an old insecticide that did contain nicotine, you could possibly get it through absorption through the skin.
0: Enough to kill you?
1: Yes.
2: In sufficient quantities, she says, nicotine is a deadly poison.
1: In the beginning, the individual may experience some nausea, vomiting. That's going to be followed with tremors leading to convulsions and then complete respiratory depression leading to the death of the individual.
0: You stop breathing?
1: Stop breathing.
0: That sounds like a very unpleasant way to die.
1: Yes.
2: Linda didn't garden either. And the coroner didn't believe that amount of nicotine got into her body by accident. So he classified her death as a homicide.
0: You kept waiting for that investigation to go somewhere.
3: Exactly.
0: Never did.
3: Never did.
2: Detectives could not determine where the nicotine came from or how it got into Linda's system. Months passed. Then years. Linda's niece, Ricky Rycraft, spoke often with the lead detective and one day heard something that shocked her.
4: He seemed to be inclined to think that she had committed suicide.
2: That might have been the end of the story, were it not for this man, at the time a determined student. He never met Linda Curry, but one day he'd know everything about her.
5: Coming up.
6: We went back through every interview with every witness.
5: A new team makes a new discovery.
7: The nurse came back to the room and found the IV bag had a discolored fluid in it.
5: When Dateline

0: In 2006, when the name Linda Curry caught the eye of an Orange County prosecutor named Brahim Beitai, the case was as cold as it could be.
1: Linda Curry was already dead by the time you even came to work here.
2: Linda Curry was dead when I was in law school.
0: Nevertheless, Beitai and Yvonne Shull, then a sheriff's investigator, decided to take another crack at solving the mystery more than a decade after Linda's death.
2: We went back through every interview that was conducted with every witness.
0: They also went deep into Linda's medical records and found out something very strange had happened during her first hospital stay.
3: The nurse came back to the room and found the IV bag had a discolored fluid in it and changed it out.
0: After that discovery, Shull learned, Linda became seriously ill, ending up in the ICU. Eventually, she got better and went home. But then 4 months later, she was sick again, back in the hospital. And again, something odd occurred.
3: At that hospital, the IV, the port on the IV, which is where they do injections into an IV, was broken.
1: This is a different hospital.
3: Different hospital, different staff.
0: Had someone tampered with those bags? Could it have been poison? That was never clear.
2: They tested everything. They couldn't tell.
1: Normal toxicology tests, normal hospital testing won't pick up nicotine unless you're looking for it?
2: Unless you're testing for it, correct.
0: The incidents were as troubling as they were mysterious.
1: No surveillance video or security tape showing anybody doing it.
3: No, the only common denominator is Linda and Paul.
1: So Linda was getting the treatment and Paul was right there by her side as a dutiful husband.
3: Yes.
0: Paul, the dutiful, doting husband. As they reviewed old interviews and conducted new ones, Beitai and Shull quickly picked up on a theme. Linda's friends and family didn't much like him. Her niece, Ricky.
4: There was this arrogance about him.
0: Remember, Paul was a physicist, a member of Mensa, a Jeopardy winner. And apparently he didn't keep any of that a secret.
4: He was on some other social level than we were, and so I felt he looked down his nose at us.
1: He thought he was better than you were.
4: Yeah, definitely that.
0: Linda, of course, loved Paul's intelligence and the way he spoiled her. But when Linda got sick, her friend Mary got suspicious.
5: She was telling me that, oh, Paul is now making me these salads, and he's making me this new dressing, and you know what he's doing, Mary? He's such a good guy. He's drawing a hot bath for me right after I eat, and he's making me soak, and she's getting sick.
1: And you think that the salads and the homemade dressing and the hot bath all has something to do with this?
5: I think he's a nuclear physicist, right? Yeah, he's Mensa. He's a smart guy. I think he was trying different things.
0: Things like nicotine? Was that even possible? Well, not impossible, according to toxicologist Sabra Botch-Jones.
1: Conceivable that if you serve somebody a spicy or savory enough dish that they might not notice that there was a significant amount of nicotine in there?
6: It could be possible.
1: If you introduced it somehow in someone's bath water and put in some perfume or scented soap of some kind?
6: You may be able to mask any odor that it may produce.
1: So there's a lot of ways that you can get nicotine into your system without noticing it.
6: Possible.
0: It's worth remembering that Paul got sick at the same time Linda did. So whatever affected her seemed to affect him too. But as friends and family watched Paul get well and Linda get sicker, their suspicions hardened.
1: You always immediately suspected Paul of having done something.
6: Mm-hmm. From the first phone call.
5: I thought he definitely was trying to kill her.
1: Other people thought the same thing.
5: Absolutely.
1: Nobody called the police.
5: There was no proof.
0: Still, Mary says, she tried to warn Linda.
5: I told her she had to leave.
1: And she'd say, what, you're seeing things?
5: She'd say, Mary, he's a good husband. He wouldn't hurt me.